0: Lives in Hamilton, Montana, and says his premiums went from $260 a month to almost $700 a month. He says his deductible also more than doubled, which he describes as simply prohibitive.
1: My Social Security isn't doubling, so it in effect was like a $15,000 expense out of pocket before I get any real insurance help, so I had to just cancel that.
0: People making more than 400% of the poverty level will no longer get the ACA extended subsidies. I'm Laura Hatch reporting.
2: In Minnesota, now accepting applications for paid leave benefits under a new statewide program. The high-profile law takes effect Thursday. State lawmakers say they want to ensure a smoother rollout by welcoming enrollees early.
3: The legislature approved startup funds, but over time, benefits will be covered by a payroll tax shared by participating employees and their employers. Supporters say it helps workers with limited access to these perks when they need to step away for medical reasons. The Department of Employment and Economic Development's Evan Rowe reminds those eligible they can get up to 12 weeks of partial wage replacement for personal leave or up to 12 weeks when caring for a loved one. There's a 20-week cap when those needs overlap.
4: Most common example where you'd have both types of leave might be a mother who's giving birth to a child.
3: This program is not linked to the fraud fallout seen in human services programs in Minnesota, but Rowe acknowledges the scrutiny over state government right now. I'm Mike Moen.
2: Finally, West Virginia and other Appalachian states counting on federal investment in clean energy are seeing those funds vaporize, leaving communities uncertain about jobs, reduced emissions, and their economic future.
5: A new report from Reimagine Appalachia outlines specific projects across the state hanging in limbo, including a $129 million grant from the Department of Energy to build utility-scale solar farms on two former surface mine sites in Nicholas County. Rika Rothenstein, a senior research associate for the group, says the frozen funding has huge impacts on the region.
6: Those solar farms would produce 250 megawatts of electric power, and that's enough to service around 39,000 homes.
5: The findings show nearly 70% of projected clean energy jobs in Appalachian states are now at risk. This is Nadia Romlagan for West Virginia News Service.
2: This is Mike Clifford for Public News Service, member and listener supported. 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
7: With America 250 and the World Cup, July is getting pretty crowded. So Amazon has officially announced that Prime Day 2026 will run from June 23rd through the 26th, marking a major shift from its traditional July timing. The sale will once again last 4 days. Florida's Attorney General has filed a civil lawsuit against OpenAI and its chief executive, accusing the company of knowingly releasing a dangerous artificial intelligence product while downplaying its risk to consumers. Officials say it's the first state-led legal action against the maker of ChatGPT. McDonald's this week unveiled McDonald's Next, a new strategic framework aimed at accelerating growth, improving productivity, and modernizing operations across its restaurant network. The company plans to leverage technology to improve efficiency. I'm Mark Huffman. Learn more at consumeraffairs.com.
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9: Hello. I'm Dr. Steve Showalter, your host for Science Elements, a digest of cutting-edge research from the American Chemical Society, the world's largest scientific society. Statistics are a bit like ultraviolet light. We're bombarded by them all of the time, and just like the sun's rays, overexposure to these facts and figures can sometimes cause more harm than good. But in small, healthy doses, statistics can be quite revealing. Take, for instance, this tidbit from our friends at ACS Chemical Neuroscience. Americans took more prescription drugs than ever last year. For the record, American pharmacists filled more than 4 billion prescriptions in 2011. In all, Americans spent nearly $320 billion for these medications. Tops on the sales chart were drugs that treat cancer, respiratory ailments, high cholesterol, and diabetes. And if those numbers seem depressing, don't worry. There's a pill for that. In fact, antidepressants were seventh on the 2011 prescription drug sales chart, right behind antipsychotics and medications used to treat autoimmune diseases. All of these numbers and dollar signs got us thinking, what's next on the horizon?

0: In this episode, we offer you a glimpse of a not-so-distant future where new prescription drugs offer hope of curing a pair of nasty diseases. So in the next few minutes, you'll hear about how a new single-dose drug could simplify the treatment of malaria, how emerging drug treatments could obliterate a rare but potentially deadly parasitic disease, and finally, how scientists discovered yet another reason why alcohol and prescription drugs are a bad combination. In the next minute or so, two children will likely die of malaria somewhere in the world. In sub-Saharan Africa alone, 20% of children younger than 5 years old will succumb to the disease this year. In all, malaria kills nearly 1 million people of all ages annually. It is truly vile, and treating it is time-consuming and costly. But now scientists in Maryland say they have developed a new malaria drug that could be twice as effective as the best current medicine against this global scourge. Their study, based on laboratory tests, suggests the drug may fight off the disease with one dose instead of the multiple doses of drugs currently used to treat the ailment. A report on the drug appears in the Journal of Medicinal Chemistry, a semi-monthly ACS publication. Gary Postner and colleagues explain that the best existing treatment for malaria is a regimen called artemisinin combination therapy, or ACT. It requires patients to take pills every day for several days. However, many patients don't do this. As a result, they don't get better, and worst of all, it opens the door for malaria parasites to develop resistance to ACT. To stop that from happening, the researchers developed a new type of ACT that could stop malaria in a single dose. In their report, the scientists describe a series of new compounds. One of the new compounds, when combined with mefloquine, killed off all of the parasites in some mice with just a single oral dose. Posner says the treatment allowed these mice to live almost as twice as long as those treated with conventional ACT. In the fables, foxes are sly and cunning. In animated films, they are fun-loving creatures who frolic in the forest. In real life, these solitary creatures are often perceived as a nuisance, particularly in suburban neighborhoods. There, they prowl residential gardens and forage through overturned garbage cans. But the real menace is what they leave behind. Fox droppings, or scat, are often jam-packed with fox tapeworm eggs, which can cause a rare but life-threatening disease in humans. Fending off this disease, once it has established itself in the human body, has been an ongoing challenge. But now scientists in Germany and Switzerland say they have developed and tested a new series of drugs that could finally stop the fox tapeworm dead in its tracks. Their report appears in the Journal of Medicinal Chemistry. Karsten Vach, Andrew Hemphill, and colleagues explain that alveolar echinococcosis, also known as AE, is a parasitic disease caused by the fox tapeworm. Although rare, AE disease results in the death of about 94% of patients worldwide within 20 years of diagnosis if not treated appropriately. Most infections occur in the Northern Hemisphere, in places like Central Asia, Northwestern China, and parts of Japan and Europe. People become infected from eating food contaminated with the parasite's eggs, which are found in the feces of infected foxes, cats, or dogs. Surgery is the best option, but it doesn't always remove all of the parasites. Current AE drugs don't cure the disease, but simply keep the parasites at bay. These medicines must be taken throughout a patient's life. The tapeworms can also cause tumor-like growths, which can metastasize or spread to different parts of the body. This reminded Vach and Hemphill of cancer, so they looked at whether promising anti-cancer agents, including ruthenium complexes, could also treat the tapeworm. The research group prepared and evaluated several of these ruthenium complexes as potential drugs against the fox tapeworm. It turns out that some were effective in killing the tapeworms. These complexes also were less toxic in normal cells in laboratory dish tests. Vach says this makes them prime candidates for further development as treatments for AE. In our final story this week, we share some sobering news about mixing drugs and alcohol. Scientists in Sweden say they've discovered another reason, besides possible liver damage, stomach bleeding, and other side effects, to avoid drinking alcohol while taking certain medicines. In laboratory experiments, these researchers found that alcohol made several medications up to 3 times more available to the body, effectively tripling the original dose. Their report appears in Molecular Pharmaceutics, a monthly ACS journal. Crystal Bergstrom and colleagues explain that beverage alcohol or ethanol can cause an increase in the amount of non-prescription and prescription drugs that are available to the body after taking a specific dose. Alcohol can change how enzymes and other substances in the body react with many of the 5,000 such medications on the market. Some of these medications don't dissolve well in the gastrointestinal tract. The researchers sought to test whether ethanol made these drugs dissolve more easily. If so, this would make the drugs more available in the body, possibly intensifying their effects when combined with alcohol. To find out, the scientists used a simulated environment of the small intestine to test how rapidly medications dissolved when alcohol was and wasn't present. In laboratory research, almost 60% of the 22 medications tested dissolved much faster in the presence of alcohol. In addition, they found that certain types of substances, such as those that were acidic, were more affected. Some common acidic drugs include warfarin, the anticoagulant, tamoxifen, used to treat certain forms of cancer, and naproxen, which relieves pain and inflammation. Well, that's all for now. I'm Dr. Steve Showalter for the American Chemical Society. 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
4: I'm Connor Farrell.
5: And I'm Rhett Elaine.
4: Dr. Elaine, this week we're talking about recording moving things, and today, live TV.
5: That's right. Which came much later. But live TV is way more complicated than film. Like, way.
4: Like the 40s, huh? Like 50s?
5: Yeah, well, I mean, there is actually, around the same time as film, they had a way to do this. I'll tell you about that. But here's the problem. We're going from a 3D object like you.
4: Okay.
5: To 1D.
4: 1D.
5: One-dimensional. Because if I want to transmit something over an electrical signal, it's ups and downs, right?
4: It better be
5: it's
4: pretty tiny.
5: More current, less current, more current. But it's a 2D image. It's 3D to a 2D image, and then a one-dimensional signal. So that's tough. And the key to this is scanning.
4: That's why they got all those little lines, huh?
5: That's right. That's right. So the first electrically transmitted image was a fax machine in the late 1800s. Yes, fax.
4: You didn't say that was a television, huh?
5: No, it's a fax machine. But it did the same thing. So they had a little pendulum swing back and forth, and it had a sensor. And you'd take a picture that would move up and down, and it would essentially scan over the picture with this tip, and it detects current and transmits current, and then another device writes it. This is exactly the way a TV works. It has an image in it, and then it scans over the image with an electron beam. And then you get an electrical signal from that. But the key is the scanning. You don't even realize how bad it was. But if you look at an old TV, I mean, there are lines. And in fact, do you know what interlaced means?
4: No.
5: Interlaced means they actually scan every other line, project that. And then they go and scan the next set of lines. So they scan half the picture, every other line, and then do the other half. But, you know, eyes, human eyes are
4: pretty cool.
5: They're pretty cool.
4: We should do a week on that.
5: We should. And they have this thing called persistence of vision. So you kind of remember, your eyes remember what was already there. And then when you see the next half of the image, you put them together and you get a picture. So that's how the first live TV worked, by scanning these things. But the crazy thing is that they had live TV, you know, in, 1940s.
4: Hmm.
5: But you couldn't record it. It was live, and that was it.
4: And they had antennas, right, to pick up the signal.
5: That's right, because it's over radio waves. So you have, but the key is there's no recording. And that's what we'll talk about on the next STEM Science Radio.
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0: Today is June 4th on Tidbits in Time, a tumultuous day. Stay with me to hear about a very loud moment of silence in schools. We'll talk about the very first Order of the Engineer ceremony, give you some detailed analysis on the so-called Miracle of Dunkirk, and look back on China's Tiananmen Square massacre. All that plus will commemorate the start of World War II's pivotal Battle of Midway. Tidbits in Time is next, so stick around. June 4th, 1985, the United States Supreme Court struck down a state statute that allowed government schools from kindergarten through high school to set aside a minute for meditation or voluntary prayer. This was the famous Moment of Silence case. Prayer in school had been previously made illegal since 1962. In this case, the opponents of a moment of silence successfully argued that this was just a veiled attempt to allow prayer back into schools. On June 4, 1970, the first ceremony of the Order of the Engineer was held at Cleveland State University. Similar to the Canadian tradition started in 1926, the ceremony involves presenting a stainless steel ring to a newly qualified engineer who pledges an obligation. Recipients wear it on their dominant little finger so that it touches the paper while they draft plans, reminding them of their ethical obligation to design projects safe for the public from bending, twisting, or collapsing. June 4, 1940 was the final day of the evacuation of Dunkirk. Winston Churchill had sent the British Army to Belgium to stop the Blitzkrieg. They were overwhelmed, so they cut and ran, abandoning vehicles, weapons, and gear in a race to the small coastal town of Dunkirk. The survivors were, of course, welcomed back as heroes, and in a stirring address to the House of Commons that day, Churchill called it a victory instead of the disaster it really was. On June 4, 1989, Chinese troops stormed through Tiananmen Square in response to the nearly million protesters who had been calling for democracy and the resignation of Communist Party leaders since May. Troops fired indiscriminately into the crowds, and turmoil ensued as tens of thousands of young students tried to escape. Reporters and Western diplomats on the scene estimated that at least 300 and maybe thousands of protesters had been killed, and as many as 10,000 were arrested. June 4, 1942, the Battle of Midway began. And remember that this was within 6 months of the surprise attack at Pearl Harbor, which wiped out most of the American fleet. The Japanese Navy hoped to control Midway, but a squadron of off-course American bombers serendipitously stumbled upon the unprepared enemy fleet. Decisive American victory took 3 days. The Japanese never regained their footing from that first attack and never won a decisive naval battle for the rest of the war. For your very own email print version of Tidbits in Time, showing up every day for free in your inbox, just send a request to adrian@tidbitsintime.com. That's adrian@tidbitsintime.com. For Tidbits in Time, this has been Gene Vann.
1: Welcome to the show, everybody. I'm Rick Pettigrew. Our stories from this past week of Archaeologica are about 4 new DNA identifications of members of the Lost Franklin expedition in the Canadian Arctic, strontium isotope analysis showing that Maya dogs were traded widely, evidence that Indigenous Australians were the first to apply heat treatment to make chert easier to flake, and a new photographic analysis that shows that an artificial island in the Scottish Loch was built on a platform of brush and wood. We'll get to those in a few seconds. 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Our tour program, TAC Tours, will continue in October 2026 with our tour of key sites in Turkey, including Göbekli Tepe and other sites at the root of human civilization. Registration is still open for that. 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And now, here's Laura Kennedy with the audio news from Archaeologica. We hope you find this to be a valuable part of your day.
2: Welcome to the audio news from Archaeologica. I'm Laura Kennedy, and these are the headlines in archaeological and historical news for the week of May 3rd through the 9th, 2026. Our first story this week takes us to the Arctic Archipelago in Canada, where a team of anthropologists from the University of Waterloo has identified the remains of four crew members from the doomed Franklin expedition. By using genetic comparisons with modern descendants, these researchers have successfully solved mysteries that have persisted for over a century and a half. As reported by Science News Today, Sir John Franklin led his ambitious expedition into the Arctic in 1845, commanding the ships HMS Erebus and HMS Terror. By April 1848, ice had trapped the vessels for roughly 2 years. The surviving 105 crew members abandoned the ships and attempted a desperate escape, hauling heavy boats on sleds toward the shores of King William Island in the Nunavut region. Tragically, none survived. Later search parties discovered grim evidence of cannibalism among the remains of those who perished during the trek. Dr. Douglas Stenton, an adjunct professor of anthropology at the University of Waterloo, led the study. Previously, his team identified two other crew members, including James Fitzjames, the captain of the Erebus, whose remains bore clear marks of cannibalism. This latest research, which shows no signs of such desperation on these specific individuals, brings the total number of identified crewmen to 6. To achieve these identifications, the team extracted DNA from the remains and compared it with mitochondrial and Y chromosome DNA provided by modern descendants. The team located these descendants by tracing genealogical records back through unbroken maternal or paternal family lines. In each case, the genetic data provided a strong match to a shared ancestor. To help build more understanding, the team urges other expedition descendants to contact them. The Journal of Archaeological Science Reports published the findings regarding three men from the Erebus, William Oren, David Young, and John Bridgens. Their bodies were found at Erebus Bay, a known stopping point on the attempted escape route. A second paper, appearing in the journal Polar Record, details the identification of Harry Pegler from the Terror. His remains, found 130 kilometers away, have puzzled investigators since 1959. Although he carried his own personal documents, his clothing did not match his rank, leading to theories that another sailor had taken his papers. This genetic confirmation finally closes the case. Our next story takes us to the central Chiapas region of Mexico. New research utilizing isotopic mapping has revealed that the Maya of the Classic period highly valued dogs, trading them over vast distances. According to a report from phys.org, Dr. Elizabeth Paris, an associate professor of archaeology at the University of Calgary, spearheaded an international team in studying animal remains from the highland sites of Moxviquil and Tenam Puente. During the Classic period, from AD 250 to 900, this region served as a vital hub for merchants and commerce. While previous studies confirmed that the Maya moved exotic animals across their territory, this new evidence highlights the specific cultural significance of domestic dogs. The team employed strontium isotope analysis to track the animal's origins. Because the ratio of strontium in bones and tooth enamel reflects the geology of the food and water consumed, it acts as a geographic signature. While strontium levels in bone change if an animal moves to a new environment, the levels in tooth enamel remain fixed from the time of formation. By comparing their samples to an isoscape, or isotopic map of Mesoamerica, The researchers determined that while local deer were hunted nearby, the dogs originated in the northern Yucatan Peninsula. Furthermore, carbon and nitrogen analysis revealed that these dogs enjoyed a luxurious diet rich in maize and meat. This suggests that they did not merely scavenge for scraps, but received deliberate care and feeding, essentially eating the same high-quality food as their human owners. Dr. Paris and her colleagues, who published their findings in the Journal of Archaeological Science, suggest that these dogs may have been prestigious gifts or commercial commodities. Lowland Maya art often depicts rulers with small dogs, hinting that specific breeds were traded between allied elites as diplomatic tokens. Although researchers still need DNA testing to confirm the exact species, perhaps the hairless Xoloitzcuintli squintly of the Aztecs, this study provides a fascinating look at the complex exchange networks of ancient Mesoamerica. Our third story takes us to the Arnhem Land region of Australia, where a recent study has identified the world's earliest evidence of heat-treating chert for stone tool production. This discovery nearly doubles the age of previous records for this specific technology. As reported by phys.org, humans have used fire to alter the properties of stone since the Pleistocene era. Heating the material makes it far more suitable for knapping, the process of flint knapping or shaping stone tools. While researchers have found evidence of silcrete being treated in Africa as far back as 164,000 years ago, the earliest known heat treatment of chert previously appeared in Eurasia only 25,000 years ago. This massive chronological gap exists because silcrete is much easier to manage, whereas chert often shatters or combusts when exposed to fire. Dr. Patrick Schmidt, a researcher at the University of Tübingen, served as the study's lead author. He explains that heat treatment creates new atomic bonds within and between individual chert crystals. This change allows for better force transmission, meaning the toolmaker requires less effort to strike off delicate flakes and blades. While archaeologists have found 40,000-year-old traces of heat treatment in Australia before, those examples primarily involved silcrete. Dr. Schmidt and co-author Dr. Peter Hiscock, a professor of archaeology at the University of Sydney, reached their conclusions by reanalyzing lithic assemblages from two significant sites. The first, Nawala Billa, dates between 68,000 and 48,000 years old. The second site, Majed Bebe, comes from the same period. The researchers found that the chert at Nawala Billa was intentionally heat-treated as early as 60,000 years ago. This new dating, published in the Journal of Paleolithic Archaeology, raises intriguing questions about early human migration. The study suggests that early colonists may have brought these sophisticated techniques with them through South and Southeast Asia. Because those regions are rich in chert, the travelers likely refined their skills along the way. The authors argue that the current lack of evidence for this technology along the migration route is simply due to a lack of prior research in those specific areas. We end our week on the Isle of Lewis in Scotland, the largest island in the Outer Hebrides, where archaeologists have made a surprising discovery regarding an ancient island in a loch. By using a revised method of underwater photographic analysis, they revealed that the island was built upon a massive hidden wooden foundation. According to a report from Heritage Daily, the site is located at Loch Vorgestal. The structure is a crannog, a type of artificial or semi-artificial island common in Scottish waters. From the surface, it appears to be nothing more than a low mound of stone. However, collaborative excavations led by the University of Southampton and the University of Reading have overturned previous assumptions about its construction. While researchers initially believed that wood found at the site served as a minor support, deeper investigation revealed that timber and brushwood actually form the main body of the island beneath the stone cap. The team has dated the earliest layers of the site to a time between 3500 and 3300 BC. Divers also recovered large quantities of Neolithic pottery from the loch bed, suggesting that people visited the site frequently over a sustained period. Evidence shows that the structure grew over several millennia. Inhabitants added layers of brushwood and stone during the Middle Bronze Age, and eventually constructed a stone causeway to the shore during the Iron Age. To map this complex history, the team employed stereophotogrammetry, which creates a three-dimensional model from overlapping photos. This technique is often difficult in shallow, murky water where sediment and light play havoc with visibility. Professor Fraser Stewart, a specialist from the Southampton Marine and Maritime Institute, explains that the team overcame these challenges by using two cameras at a fixed distance to systematically scan the floor. This revised method, detailed in the journal Advances in Archaeological Practice, produced a seamless model showing the entire structure both above and below the waterline. While the labor-intensive nature of building crannogs remains a mystery, this research supports the idea that these islands served a purpose far more significant than simple habitation. Coincidentally, ALI is bringing a tour group to the Isle of Lewis this coming September, passing very close to Loch Vorgestal. That wraps up the news for this week. For more stories and daily news updates, visit Archaeologica on the World Wide Web at archaeologica.org, where all the news is history. 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I'm Laura Kennedy, and I'll see you next week.
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7: On today's broadcast, the ruling Democratic Party sweeps the June 3rd local elections, clinching 12 of 16 key constituencies, but the main opposition People Power Party wins in Seoul. An unprecedented shortage of ballots in Seoul leads to protests against South Korea's election watchdog. And North Korean leader Kim Jong-un inspects a new nuclear material production facility and resolves to strengthen the regime's nuclear force. This is KBS World Radio News. I'm Daniel Che. The ruling Democratic Party has swept the June 3rd local elections with a commanding majority of the country's 16 metropolitan mayoral and gubernatorial races. The party clinched 12 of those key constituencies, while the main opposition People Power Party won the highly contested race for Seoul and retained three conservative strongholds in the southeast. Analysts say voters chose to counter the ruling party's dominance by giving the capital city and the conservative base to the opposition. Our Kim Bum-soo fills us in on the election results.
8: The main opposition People Power Party's Oh Se-hoon has defeated the ruling Democratic Party's Jung Won-oh in the Seoul mayoral race by a tight margin of around 1 percentage point. Securing his fifth term for Seoul mayor in a dramatic come-from-behind victory Thursday morning, Mayor Oh thanked voters for preserving checks and balances for the nation.
9: Seoul citizens have once again firmly established the fundamental principle of democracy, checks and balances. You have preserved Seoul as the final bulwark of democracy to prevent the Republic of Korea from tilting completely to one side.
8: While it lost the capital city, the ruling Democratic Party garnered 12 of the 16 key mayoral and gubernatorial posts, including those in Busan, Incheon, and Gyeonggi Province. The People Power Party also held on to South and North Gyeongsang Provinces, as well as the city of Daegu, widely regarded as the heart of conservative politics in the nation.
10: What this election ultimately shows is that democracy is working in Korea.
8: Professor Kim Hana at Seogang University in Seoul and other experts on South Korean politics say voters put the brakes on the already massive ruling Democratic Party.
10: The outcome may not have been exactly what the DP hoped for, but it reflects the political polarization that exists today and demonstrates how a competitive multi-party system can prevent any one political force from completely dominating the landscape.
8: The Democratic Party's campaign chief said that even if the outcome is disappointing, a victory is a victory. The People Power Party's chief said the main opposition protected what he called embers of hope. Kim Bomsu, KBS World Radio News.
7: An unprecedented shortage of ballots in Seoul during the local elections has resulted in backlash against South Korea's election watchdog. Hundreds of people have gathered in front of the National Election Commission's headquarters, as well as a polling station in Seoul's Songpa district, protesting the incident as an infringement of voters' rights. Rosin Bak has more.
11: The protest began Wednesday evening after it was reported that several polling stations in Seoul, primarily in Songpa district, had to temporarily halt voting due to a lack of ballots. Although voting times were extended at the affected polling stations, this did little to placate angry citizens or quell speculation about election fraud. Crowds gathered in front of the National Election Commission's office in Gwacheon, Gyeonggi Province, at one point reaching close to 1,000 people, demanding that the commission suspend vote counting and hold a re-election. Angry citizens also protested outside one of the voting sites in the Jamsil area of Songpa district. As a result, police were deployed to the scene to prepare for emergencies as demonstrations persisted overnight into Thursday. When National Election Commission officials attempted to enter the building in the morning to pick up the two ballot boxes inside for counting, protesters blocked the entrance. To avoid the risk of a physical altercation, the commission decided against forcing the immediate transport of the boxes, which together hold around 14,000 ballots, representing 2,000 voters. The Election Commission apologized but said a shortage of ballots does not constitute grounds for a re-election. Rosine Park, KBS World Radio News.
7: President Lee Jae-myung has expressed deep regret over the shortage of ballots at some polling stations in parts of Seoul during Wednesday's local elections. Sharing a meeting of his senior secretaries at the top office on Thursday, he said an incomprehensible weakness had emerged in election management, which should be, above all else, thorough in a democratic republic. He said all government agencies are obligated to make all-out efforts not to allow a single mistake when the people exercise their sacred right to vote. He called on related agencies to identify what caused the ballot shortages and hold those responsible to account, as well as to devise appropriate steps so that no incident can ever happen again that undermines, even the slightest bit, the people's right to vote. The president then congratulated those who were elected in Wednesday's local elections and by-elections while conveying words of consolation to those who were defeated, saying the ruling and opposition camps are partners that, as representatives of the people, work to safeguard the country and create a better future for the nation. North Korean leader Kim Jong-un has inspected a new nuclear material production facility and declared his resolve to strengthen the regime's nuclear force. The North's state-run Korean Central News Agency said Thursday that Kim conducted a field inspection the previous day at the newly opened plant, but did not disclose further details about the facility. The regime is currently believed to operate three uranium enrichment facilities across the cities of Yongbyon and Gusong in North Pyongan Province and Namp'o City's Gangseon area. Kim said the country's capacity to produce weapons-grade nuclear material has more than doubled during the past 5 years, and that a new five-year plan was finalized at the Ninth Party Congress to further expand the capacity and the number of nuclear weapons the regime has in its possession. Kim said the regime has an urgent responsibility to expand its nuclear deterrence capabilities. Unification Minister Chung Dong-young has proposed starting a four-way negotiation framework involving the two Koreas, the U.S. and China, on shifting the Korean Peninsula from an armistice to a peace regime. Chung made the proposal on Thursday when he gave a special speech at the 11th Conference of the Ulaanbaatar Dialogue
12: on Northeast Asian security held in the Mongolian capital city. The minister said efforts will be made to expand the envisioned negotiation framework to include other Northeast Asian countries, including Mongolia, Japan, and Russia. Chung said a new order of peace will be established in Northeast Asia if headway is made in restoring trust between the two Koreas, establishing a peace regime on the Korean Peninsula, and holding multilateral dialogue in Northeast Asia. In his speech, delivered in English, Chung referred to North Korea as the DPRK, which stands for the North's official name, the Democratic People's Republic of Korea. Hanwha Aerospace is set to suspend all of its production lines until Friday for special safety inspections following an explosion at a Daejeon facility on Monday that killed five workers and injured two others. The company announced on Thursday that it will halt operations at nine locations for 2 days, including facilities in Daejeon, Boeun in North Chungcheong Province, Yeosu in South Jeolla Province, and Changwon in South Gyeongsang Province. It is the first time Hanwha Aerospace will stop production at multiple plants since launching as a consolidated corporation in 2023. The inspections will focus on risk factors for fires, explosions, and other serious disasters, facility conditions that are considered unsafe, risk assessment follow-up in the past 3 years, and accident prevention measures. And that's the news from KBS World Radio's News Center in Seoul. This has been Daniel Chang.

0: Ugh, still dating that Neanderthal? This is Sandra Tsing-Low with the lowdown on science. 50,000 years ago, that was normal. Huh? Alexander Platt and team at the University of Pennsylvania investigated. These encounters left clues in DNA. Remember, mothers always pass X chromosomes, while fathers pass X to daughters and Y to sons. X chromosomes are the key to identifying DNA from mothers versus fathers. And human X chromosomes show relatively low levels of Neanderthal DNA. But Neanderthal X chromosomes have relatively higher proportions of human DNA. This pattern suggests that hookups were most common between Neanderthal males and human females. So if you think dating today sucks, at least you're not in a Paleolithic situationship or a throuple.
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2: Tumor elimination? Tumor illumination. I'm Bob Carson with the Discovery Files, new advances in science and engineering from the National Science Foundation. You might want to say this isn't brain surgery, but in this case, it is. At least a new method that may make brain surgery easier, less invasive, and more effective. Scientists at Ohio State are getting glowing reviews on a particle they've developed that could have tumors light up for surgeons and be more clearly defined with an MRI scan. The tumors they're looking at are lethal ones called glioblastomas, very hard to see and remove by surgeons. The team is combining two tiny particles, one magnetic, one fluorescent, to create composite particles to be injected into the bloodstream. Not only will they show the tumor in an MRI with greater definition and contrast, under special light to the surgeon, the tumor will appear to glow a different color than surrounding healthy tissue. Remove, say, all the green and you've removed the entire tumor. The researchers have proven that this composite particle can be created, except that up to now they've been using fluorescent cadmium telluride particles, which are quite toxic to animals and humans. Their new research involves trying to make carbon-based fluorescent particles. Same effect, no toxicity. Tumors that glow a different color. Lighting the way to what could be the future of brain surgery. For the Discovery Files, I'm Bob Carson.
3: 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I'm Rob Rosenthal, host of How Sound, the backstory to great radio storytelling. Today, a really simple program. I'm just going to play a stellar piece of radio. 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The Third Coast International Audio Festival is sort of like the Sundance Film Festival, only for radio and audio. The best producers in the world descend on Chicago for lots of listening, presentations on craft, awards for top-notch work. It's 3 days of ear candy. Unfortunately, Third Coast happens every other year on the even year. So next year, 2012, is the Third Coast year. Save it for now. But don't lament. On the off years, Third Coast still presents a filmless festival. It's a full day, and I mean a full day of audio storytelling capped off by an awards ceremony. And as always, it's in Chicago. This year, it's Sunday, October 23rd, and tickets are still available. I combed through the list of stories Third Coast is featuring at the Filmless Festival, and I stumbled across this one. It's by Canadian producer Karma Jolly, and it's called Seizures Lament.

0: Well, the thing is, just over a year ago, I started having seizures. And it has been diagnosed as epilepsy. But up until just very recently, they've always been when I was at home alone, because I live alone. Or they've been out in public, when I was alone out in public, like on the bus or the subway or in the middle of the road. So I've really never been able to ask anyone what happens to me when I have a seizure. And so I have no idea how it happens. I'm completely gone. First time I heard about the sound was only a few weeks ago when I had started having them here at work. And so finally, there's people I can ask, people who I know who've seen them happen, and I can say, okay, so what does it look like and what do I sound like? And I had a really big one in my colleague Steve Wadham's office just a few weeks ago. And I wanted to know what it was like, but I was a little afraid to know. So being a radio producer, I actually asked him and my colleague Michelle, who also witnessed it, to go into a studio and record what they remembered, and I was going to listen to it later at my own speed.
1: There was this complete change, and I've never seen anything like it. The eyes first began to lose focus and just staring at me like this without seeing me was weird. And her eyeballs started moving around a bit, and then the big shock was the noise. I that really shook me. It was like a monster coming out of a body, and it was like coming out at me like a dragon.

0: Well, you know what was surprising to me at first was how loud the sound is, because my coworkers, the ones that I work with every day, Steve is just someone I speak to on occasion. The people that I work with every day, they were at work down a hallway, like about 50 meters away, and they could hear the noise.
1: I had headphones on and I heard it.
2: Editing?
1: So we all were sitting at our desks and I heard it, and then I saw Dan and Nora leap out of their chairs. Like, it was just a natural, they knew what it was immediately. And then I threw my headphones down and, you know what I mean? And we all sort of were like, that's her, where is she? We ran to the room where she usually goes and she's not there. I ran to a different place. We were looking everywhere. We ran down the hallway and sure enough, she was in your office.
0: So Michelle, Dan, and Nora arrived, and they've seen a few of these seizures, so they knew what to do. They knew to get me down on my side, take off my glasses, make sure that I wasn't going to bump my head on anything or hit anything else, and then just let the seizure take its

0: But the sound was something that was very disturbing. Steve was still talking about it days after it had happened.
1: She sounded demonic.
2: Well, yeah, sure.
1: To me, that's
2: yes.
1: what was the scariest thing for me, frankly.
2: Yeah.
1: That deep sound
2: yeah.
1: that came out of it. Felt like a demon. It really
2: yeah.
1: did, actually.
2: Yeah.
1: I can't be any other way. I'm not trying to be.
2: Well, didn't they think that, like, in back in the day when they didn't know what seizures were, right? They were considered possessed by the devil.
1: I guess so. I mean,
2: yeah.
1: I can understand why. There was something deep and powerful and visceral which didn't belong to karma, to me anyway, coming out and making this terrifying noise.
2: Yeah.

0: That was, okay, to be perfectly honest, it hurt to hear that. But you know what? I decided that it was time for me to actually find out. You know, it's been more than a year that I've been having these things, to actually go online and find out what they look like and what they sound like.
1: She emailed me a link and said, just to me, and said, could you watch this and tell me if this is what I look like? And I really didn't want to watch it. Like, I really didn't. Mm-hmm. But I did. And then I wrote her back and I said, well, you do look like that, yeah.
2: Did the YouTube video make that noise?
1: Mm-hmm.
2: Really?
1: Yeah, yeah.
0: Yeah, so this is the sound that I found.
3: It makes all kinds of drawings.
4: Don't you think so? Because the nurses are going to be coming in.

0: where does that come from? Like, what is that? And it was really, it's really scary even now to still hear it.
1: It doesn't look like karma. Like, it's very strange.
0: I'm checked out, and here's my body making these noises.
2: She started salivating and frothing a bit at the mouth.
0: You know, I also watched the videos and saw how the hands freeze up, how the head shakes, like the whole body's flopping around.
2: At least she was on her side.
1: She was on her side.
2: And she was...
1: We're just against the door frame there. I was so worried that it was going to bang her head.
0: I mean, I've woken up in the middle of my living room with my glasses flung across the room. I've come to in my bathroom with all my front teeth chipped.
1: And I said, do you think you want to sit up? And she said, what? What is that? What is sit?
0: And up until now, I've really been in denial about that and how serious this is. And the doctors have been telling me, this is life-threatening, this is dangerous, you could fall and hit your head a certain way and, you know, it would be over.
1: In that split second, I just thought, oh my God, like, oh my God.
2: Have we lost her completely?
1: Is she broken? What if this is fries her brain for good?
0: But I actually, I'm taking their words a little more seriously now.

0: The name of that story is Seizure's Lament. It was produced by Karma Jolly, and it's one of a couple of dozen stories featured at this year's Filmless Festival in Chicago. So don't forget, the festival is run by the Third Coast International Audio Festival, and it takes place October 23rd. I've put links for the festival and ticket info up at the blog, howsound.org. 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
3: This is Scientific American's 60-Second Science. I'm Christopher Intagliata. LSD is one of the most potent hallucinogenic drugs. It's active at just around 100 micrograms, a minuscule amount. That fact has fascinated pharmacologists for decades. Namely, how can it have such long-lasting effects, 12 hours or more, at such tiny doses? To find out, researchers legally obtained LSD, and they built copies of the receptors it binds to in the brain. Serotonin receptors. They mix the LSD and the receptors together and crystallize the result. They then image the structure using X-ray crystallography. And they found that when LSD...
4: At the tone, we've reached the top of the hour. WIZULP Newark. Radio Newark News.
5: From Feature Story News in Washington, I'm Kate Fisher. U.S. President Donald Trump's former national security adviser John Bolton has reportedly agreed to plead guilty to mishandling classified material, stemming from a critical book he wrote about his time in the administration. The case is part of the U.S. president's campaign to aggressively prosecute his perceived critics. Our U.S. correspondent Ira Spitzer has more.
6: According to multiple reports, John Bolton is set to plead guilty later this month to a single charge of illegally retaining classified information he had collected for his memoir and pay a $2.25 million fine. Bolton served as Donald Trump's national security advisor for a year and a half, beginning in 2018 during Trump's first term, before publishing the scathing memoir painting the president as disorganized and incompetent. The reported plea deal would be the Trump Justice Department's first conviction in a series of cases targeting the president's enemies. Bolton is facing 18 charges, which would be reduced to one under the deal, but could still face up to 5 years in prison. Ira Spitzer, San Francisco.
5: President Donald Trump says he'll nominate Acting Attorney General Todd Blanche to take on the role permanently. Mr. Trump's former personal lawyer has aggressively pursued his former client's agenda since taking over the interim role. If confirmed by the Senate, he'll become the administration's number one prosecutor on a continuing basis. As acting attorney general, he accelerated investigations into Trump's foes and announced a nearly $1.8 billion anti-weaponization fund meant to compensate the president's allies for alleged political persecution. But strong bipartisan pushback forced the Justice Department to scrap the proposal earlier this week, although President Trump has since described the fund as a beautiful thing. Representatives from the European Union and China are meeting for trade talks in Paris. The latest round of discussions between the two sides comes amid heightened tensions, with the EU trying to confront what it says is Chinese overcapacity flooding the European market. From Paris, Ross Cullen reports.
7: The two sides are meeting on the sidelines of the OECD ministerial meeting headlined Getting Industrial Policies Right for Open Markets, and that's exactly what the EU would like to see more of in China, an open market. The bloc would like greater access for European goods and companies inside China as it tries to counter what it says is overcapacity from Chinese firms inside the EU. No formal agreement is expected on Thursday. Instead, the talks will likely be more preparatory ahead of a possible visit to Brussels later this month by the Chinese Trade Minister. Ross Cullen, Paris.
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8: With FSN Spotlight, I'm Simon Marks, looking today and tomorrow at similarities between Russia's quagmire in Ukraine and the position President Trump is now increasingly facing in Iran, as another week of on-again, off-again talks fails to yield agreement between Washington and Tehran. Edward Luce, chief US commentator and columnist for the Financial Times, has been mulling the similar positions in which the

0: decapitate the leadership of Iran. You would bomb its missile production capacity and its mobile launchers and its navy to smithereens, and it would submit within days. Both expectations false. In each case, they are now really on the back foot against far, far weaker powers.
1: But weaker powers with potent, cost-effective technology at their military disposal. We'll look at that aspect of the similarities between Iran and Ukraine tomorrow. With FSN Spotlight, I'm Simon Marks.
2: Our main news again. US President Donald Trump's former national security adviser John Bolton has reportedly agreed to plead guilty to mishandling classified materials. President Trump says he'll nominate Acting Attorney General Todd Blanche to take on the role permanently. And representatives from the EU and China are meeting for trade talks in Paris. And that's the latest feature story news. Kate Fisher reporting.
3: This is Bird Note. The American Kestrel. Small, numerous, and widespread. Watch for one of these North American falcons perched on a utility wire, bobbing its tail. True to the name falcon, this species is built for speed, with long pointed wings, often bent back at the tip. If a suitable perch isn't available, American kestrels will hover above an open field. Facing into the wind, they flap their wings and use their tails to hold their position. From aloft, kestrels watch for insects, small mammals, and reptiles, which they overtake and capture. Don't be fooled by their small size, equal to that of a robin. These are fierce hunters. Using their notched beaks, kestrels quickly subdue their prey by severing the spinal cord at the neck. The lack of suitable nesting cavities limits kestrel populations in some areas, and this has led people to install wooden nest boxes. Many states now have kestrel nest box programs, placing boxes along interstate highways. On I-35 in Iowa, there's a kestrel box nearly every mile from Minnesota to Missouri. The kestrels readily adapt to these boxes and return each spring to set up housekeeping. You can find out more about kestrels, including photos and plans for a nest box, on our website, birdnote.org. I'm Michael Stein. 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
7: I'm Dustin Arroyo.
8: And I'm Rhett Elaine.
7: Dr. Elaine, we start off with this week of STEM Science Radio with a story of someone injuring themselves.
8: Well, not too severely, so it's okay.
7: Okay, so he's okay.
8: Yeah.
7: All right. So, but what happened?
8: Okay, so there is this art exhibit. And the exhibit had this, you know, look into the emptiness of the depth of my soul, and it was a black hole that you could look down into.
7: Right.
8: And the guy thought it was just a black sheet of paper. And so he kind of like wanted to walk on it, but it was actually a hole. So he couldn't tell if it was a hole or flat.
7: Oh, goodness.
8: And so he fell in, even though it's like 2.5 meters deep,
7: mm-hmm.
8: and you actually have to climb up this thing to get in a room to look at it, because, you know, mm-hmm. otherwise you have to dig a hole in the floor. And he should have said, hey, that's weird. Why am I climbing up?
7: Yeah, like, maybe they're trying to trick me.
8: That's right. I guess. And there were no ropes or anything around the – this was not the United States, obviously.
7: Oh, okay.
8: There were no ropes around the hole. So you could really look into it. You could peer into the depth. Right.
7: Yeah, and in the United States, there'd be a barrier. Yeah. That would also be a red flag for me. It's like, there'd be a barrier for this if this was actually a hole.
8: I think I read the story also that you had to sign a waiver saying that you wouldn't fall in, but he still fell in. You know people.
7: Yeah.
8: They're going to do stuff.
7: He didn't read the waiver, said don't fall in the hole?
8: Right. So, but it brings up a really interesting question about the color black and how we see things and why he couldn't actually see that it was a hole and maybe he thought it was a flat piece of black.
7: Yeah.
8: So, but it leads us to one of my favorite questions about how do we see things and how do we see the color black? And so I want to start off with a question on the next STEM Science Radio about the color
9: 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Science, but not the boring kind.
10: Hello and welcome to Distillations, weekly extracts from the past, present, and future of chemistry. I'm Robert Hicks. Each week, we bring you stories on all things chemical, from

0: baking soda to Borax. This week, cleaning up. The chemistry of making a mess and then making it better. This is Distillations. The recent oil spills in the San Francisco Bay and Kerch Strait off the Black Sea were grim reminders of the fragility of the Earth's waterways. And while policymakers throughout the world are working to prevent future spills from happening, the more pressing concern right now is how to clean it all up. Chemical Heritage Foundation environmental history and policy expert Jody Roberts has this commentary.
1: We've all seen the iconic images. Volunteers and scientists scrubbing oil-soaked birds on devastated beaches. But is this the way to true environmental remediation? Is cleanup even possible after a major oil spill? You can scrub the birds, and you can comb the beaches for rainbow shimmers and lingering globs of sludge on the water's surface. But there's something else happening at the molecular level. Molecules of crude oil become intimately intertwined with the biological systems of the organisms they touch, forever changing the chemical makeup of each organism and the ecosystem as a whole. About 1,000 miles from the site of the recent spill along the California coast, another environmental tragedy is brewing. A vortex of ocean current has created a new island, now about twice the size of Texas. The island is composed of trash, mostly plastic trash. There, sea creatures and birds feed on the shiny, ethereal waste of our developed society. Plastics are built to last, and so they do. Even as they slowly decompose into smaller versions of themselves, polymer slowly devolving to monomer, the chemical persists. So how does one clean up the oceans? How do we remove an island of trash? We have two options. Wait for plastic-eating bacteria to evolve, or wait for society to evolve past its current modes of production and use of polymers that are designed for persistence. Human societal evolution, while slow, is definitely the faster of the two. And so, just as the Pollution Prevention Act of 1990 indicated, the best way to remediate a space is not to muck it up in the first place.
0: Jody Roberts is Program Manager for Environmental History and Policy in the Center for Contemporary History and Policy at the Chemical Heritage Foundation. We'll hear more about the recent San Francisco Bay oil spill and efforts to clean it up just in a bit. But first, the element of the week. This week, we'll look at mercury, one of the oldest and most mysterious elements of the periodic table. The shiny metal that remains liquid at room temperature was commonplace in the workshops of the earliest alchemists and remains a pliable tool today. Liquid mercury famously found its way into the first thermometers, but it also plays an important role in batteries, vaccines, and industrial catalysis. Despite its popularity as a chemical tool, mercury has become an increasingly controversial substance. In its elemental form, mercury reacts with organic matter to become methylmercury, a highly toxic substance that accumulates in the food chain. Since the 1950s, when scientists recognized that mercury poisoning was widespread among the citizens of Minamata, Japan, public health officials, environmental activists, and government regulators have all urged extreme caution with mercury. Several states have enforced stringent regulations on the release of mercury from coal-fired power plants, where mercury leaves the facility through cooling towers, returns to the surface of the earth in rain, and makes its way into local waterways where it reacts with organic matter and winds up on our plates. But just as mercury has become a top villain in the worlds of public health and environment, it's also playing a much quieter supporting role as hero. Compact fluorescent light bulbs, hail the saviors in the most recent energy crisis, use mercury as a catalyst. And that's it for the Element of the Week. You're listening to Distillations. I'm Robert Hicks. Next up, we return to the San Francisco Bay Area, where producer Catherine Girardot has this story about a unique chemical collaboration using mushrooms and human hair to help clean up the bay.
2: On November 7th, 2007, the container ship Costco Busan rammed the San Francisco Bay Bridge in heavy fog, spilling 58,000 gallons of fuel oil into the bay. Hundreds of volunteers turned out to clean the fouled beaches, including a group of eco-minded surfers and concerned residents who introduced an unusual cleanup tool, mats woven from human hair.
3: These are amazing. They look like Brillo pads.
2: Why hair? It's ideal for absorbing oil from a beach because of the scale-like structure of the outer hair shaft, which oil clings to, but water does not. And volunteers say the sand shakes right off. Believe it or not, hair can turn toxic cleanup into bioremediation if you add the right ingredients. All this chemical collaboration needs is a jump start from, well, fungus. But it all starts with the hair. Phil McCrory, a Huntsville, Alabama barber, invented the hair mats after watching oil-soaked otters on the news in the wake of the Exxon Valdez oil spill in Alaska in 1989.
4: I sweep up hair from my salon every day, so I brought some hair home, put it in my wife's pantyhose, virtually made me a little otter, and created my own little oil spill in my backyard, and was able to clean a gallon of oil out of water in 1 minute, and the water was crystal clear, and the hair had saturated all the oil up, and I was able to retrieve the oil and recover it and put it back in the container I poured it out of.
2: On the cleanup's final day, McCrory stood in front of one of the Red Cross tents at Ocean Beach in San Francisco, holding up a round hair mat about 7 inches across.
4: This particular size here will recover 1 quart of oil in less than 1 minute, centrifuged out, recover that oil, and can be used 100 times. After it's centrifuged the last time, can be burned in an incinerator, and hair leaves no residue when it's burned. It's completely gone.
2: But sustainability organizer Lisa Gauthier wanted more than safe disposal of the oil reclaimed from the bay. She wanted to take it all the way from hazmat to compost. And for that, she needed help. Fungal help. You may not want to think about this, but keratin, the strong protein hair is made of, makes hair an ideal seeding ground for fungus.
5: We're going to do this lasagna. We put down this straw, which has like a peroxide solution over it. Then we put down the oily hair mats and then this oyster mushroom spawn. And we keep layering it all the way up to a foot high. And within 12 weeks, we have compost, which is certified for freeway landscaping compost. So, and it's no longer toxic.
2: Is there a scientific basis for this technique? I asked an expert.
6: It's a well-known technique in mycology to use what we call hair baiting, where we actually put hair into petri dishes to encourage fungi to grow.
2: Dr. Terry Hazen is a senior scientist at Lawrence Berkeley Labs. He said the most important thing the mushrooms do is break down the stubborn molecular structures in oil residue, which allows it to then be broken down further, eventually into compost.
6: Ring structures are basically carbon rings. Fungi actually will break the ring structures, which are some of the most recalcitrant parts of the molecule, and then make them more bioavailable to all the other bugs that are potentially there, the bacteria and that sort of thing.
2: As of mid-December, Lisa Gauthier's hair mat lasagnas were in the early stages of stewing in their concrete pits at San Francisco's Presidio.
6: Certainly the hair technique is very interesting, but I would be very surprised if it doesn't work quite well.
2: For Distillations, I'm Catherine Giraudeau in San Francisco.
0: Catherine Giraudeau is a writer and producer with Earprint Productions. You can learn more about this story and others you've heard on Distillations on our website, distillations.chemheritage.org. And that's it for this week's edition of Distillations. Our quotation this week comes from Barry Commoner's 1971 book, The Closing Circle. The world is being carried to the brink of ecological disaster, not by a singular fault, but by the phalanx of powerful economic, political, and social forces that constitute the march of history. Anyone who proposes to cure the environmental crisis undertakes thereby to change the course of history. Distillations is a presentation of the Chemical Heritage Foundation and is made possible by the generous support of the Richard Lounsbery Foundation. Mia Lobel is our senior producer. Our assistant producer is Victoria Indivero. And our executive producer is Audra Wolf. Our theme music is composed and performed by Dave Kaufman. Please tell us what you think about our program and send suggestions for future shows to distillations@chemheritage.org. Until next time, I'm Robert Hicks.
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8: This is the History in 5 Minutes podcast, the number one podcast for learning about anything in history in no time at all. I'm your host, Michael Rank. Today's topic is History's Greatest Spies, Part 2, Mata Hari, World War I's Sweetest Honeypot. Mata Hari is one of the most famous spies of World War I. She was once thought responsible for the deaths of thousands of French soldiers after her capture, conviction, and execution. Her career as an exotic dancer and courtesan of French and German officers during World War I, and using that background to become a honeypot, makes her story a fascinating combination of sex, espionage, and danger. After her death, her stage name, Mata Hari, became synonymous with spying and intrigue. But is this story actually true? Let's take a look. Mata Hari was born as Margaretha Zell in the Netherlands on August 7, 1876. At 15, her mother died, and she went to live with her godfather. He encouraged her to become a school teacher, but this plan ran off the rails when at age 16, she bedded her headmaster and left the school in disgrace. Shortly after, she met Captain Rudolf McLeod, an officer 22 years her senior. He frequently stayed out late drinking and carousing. McLeod found Zell charming, and he proposed marriage. Unfortunately, matrimony did nothing to domesticate him, and he resumed his old lifestyle. McLeod was ordered to Indonesia to take a posting in the Dutch colony. He took his wife and his child there with him. After a few tumultuous years, they all eventually returned to Europe, but while he was away, Zell filed for divorce, which was granted. She arrived penniless to Paris in 1903 to begin a new life as an entertainer. Zell decided to use her knowledge of foreign cultures in Indonesia to her advantage. So she remade herself as an exotic dancer and changed her name to Mata Hari, which means Eye of the Sun in Malay. She performed so-called sacred dances that were layered with Eastern mythology, but basically centered on her clothing removal. She gave her first private performance in 1904. The exotic dancer debuted publicly on March 13, 1905. Mata Hari was an immediate success. Her act pushed the boundaries of exotic performance, making the burlesque shows at the Moulin Rouge appear quaint by comparison. By combining her own version of striptease with Eastern sacred dances, it gave her a respectability that a dancing girl and a brothel didn't have. Mata Hari also took on lovers from each of the countries that she toured in, often politicians and military officers. They provided financial support in exchange for her company, which she needed out of her extravagant lifestyle. She had expensive tastes, enjoying furs, ornate dressings, riding horses, and long-term residency at the finest Parisian hotels. It's at this point that Mata Hari's story becomes unclear. Perhaps a German intelligence officer convinced her to spy on France for Germany, since she was sleeping officers from both sides and could be a useful double agent or honeypot. Others claim they were leading her into a trap. In 1914, a few days after World War I broke out, she returned to France and resumed her glamorous lifestyle. While at a hotel, she met a dashing Russian captain 18 years her junior. The two were immediately smitten with each other. He was later sent to the front and severely wounded. He was treated in a hospital in the middle of a war zone, so Mata Hari requested permission to travel there, which raised the authorities' suspicions. The head of French intelligence, Ladoux, denied her request, but he convinced Mata Hari to enlist as a spy for the French. In exchange, she would be compensated and permitted to visit the Russian captain. Ladoux's plan was for Mata Hari to seduce a German officer and gather military intelligence during pillow talk. At this time, she became involved with German Major Arnold von Kahl. She charmed him and learned of military maneuvers in North Africa, which she passed on to Ladoux. However, she wasn't very talented at this particular task, and her approaches in gaining this information were so unnatural that Kahl immediately became suspicious. Mata Hari returned to Paris and attempted to meet with Ladoux, who was reluctant. He said her information on the German maneuvers was already well known and refused to pay her. At the same time, French authorities intercepted coded German messages relating to information passed on by a spy with Mata Hari's codename, leading them to suspect that she was a double agent. This transmission was likely a result of the two sides attempting to bluff one another, not Mata Hari's actual duplicitous actions. Perhaps the Germans generally thought Mata Hari to be a double agent, albeit a bad one. Whatever the case, Matsuhari was arrested in France on charges of espionage for Germany. She was brought to a trial on July 24, 1917. She claimed she was merely the attaché's mistress. Well, those arguments didn't convince the judges. She was declared guilty and sentenced to execution by firing squad. The sentence was carried out on October 15, 1917. Matsuhari was taken to a sodden field outside Paris. She met her death, though, with courage, refusing to be blindfolded or tied to a stake. The soldiers raised their weapons and fired. Following the conclusion of the war, French intelligence admitted that they had no evidence against her, nor had she proffered any meaningful intelligence to the Germans. Although the German side essentially signed off on her execution by leaking the false intelligence about her possibly being a German spy, they used her execution as a powerful propaganda tool against France. They made much of the French execution of an innocent woman from the Netherlands, which was a neutral country in World War I. But her creation of a cultural trope of femininity and secrecy, the image of a sexy spy that embodies feminine mystique, is an enduring legend that spread during the Cold War, and you can see it in a lot of James Bond films. A British intelligence officer wrote her first official biography shortly after her death. It was based on allegations and sensational stories with small bits of truth strewn in. So early films about her life that make her out to be this seductress and mastermind, famously the 1930s film with Greta Garbo in the starring role, created the legend of an archetypal female spy which endured for about 50 years until later biographies based on actual archival research corrected the record. Matsuhari's name has become synonymous with espionage, even though she was ineffective in her career. Some think of her as playing Germany and France off each other like a mastermind, weaving an intricate web in which she ultimately tangled herself. More likely, she was a pawn for these two sides. Mysteries remain about her true loyalties, but her combination of sex, spying, and danger has made her story irresistible. So that wraps up our short look at the life of Matsuhari. She is one of the 10 people I look at in my new book called Spies, Espionage, and Covert Operations, From Ancient Greece to the Cold War. I go into a lot more detail about her life and 9 other famous spies, and that book will be available in July 2014 on Amazon.com. For more history like this that's offbeat, obscure, but most of all not boring, come check out my website at www.michaelrank.net. There, you can find podcasts and blog posts like this. I'll even throw in a free history ebook that you can grab right now at michaelrank.net/freebook. Have a good day.
9: Welcome to the Science Update Podcast. I'm Bob Hirshon, and this is the podcast for March 7th, 2008. This week, we're talking about the brain. What can math and computers tell us about it? What happens to the brains of jazz musicians when they're jamming? And to start things off, Suzanne tells us why a mathematician is studying hallucinations.
10: Well, his name is Jack Cowan, and he's at the University of Chicago. He says the images people see when they hallucinate may actually be the structure of their own brains.
9: Wait, my brain has the structure of a pink elephant?
10: Well, maybe yours does. But he says that most people's visual hallucinations actually resemble just 4 basic geometric patterns. They form when the brain's visual cortex is disturbed or becomes unstable.
11: It's obviously something that's fundamental to the architecture of the brain that causes people to see these kinds of images, things like tunnels and funnels and spirals and honeycomb patterns and cobwebs and the like. And the brain basically makes the patterns when it goes unstable for various reasons.
10: He says the neural connections in the brain's visual cortex have a strip-like crystalline structure. The spherical retina of the eye twists this structure into the 4 basic geometric patterns we perceive as hallucinations. And we've been having these visions for a long time.
11: All kinds of stuff generate hallucinatory images, and people have obviously been seeing these images for at least 20,000 years, because if you look at rock art and cave paintings, you can see the imagery there as well.
10: He says those ancient artists probably painted what they saw.
11: They would go into dark caves. Now, you go and lie in a dark cave, and eventually a lot of people will start seeing things. And what is it they see? They see this kind of imagery.
10: Cowan's work is just one example of how mathematical modeling can be applied to brain research.
9: Thanks, Suzanne. I will never look at my hallucinations the same way again.
12: You don't understand. I could have had class. I could have been a contender. I could have been somebody.
9: Well, computers may not have brains or the ability to feel, at least not yet. But this week, we talked to some researchers who are trying to get computers to regret their actions. It's not as weird as it sounds. Italian economists Massimo Vaglian of the University of Venice and David Marchiori of the University of Trento are working with well-established computer models of decision-making and competition. But they added an extra ingredient, the ability to recognize lost opportunities in hindsight.
13: The amount of regret is really how much you have missed in terms of missed opportunities or missed payoff by not doing what would have been, in retrospect, the right thing to do.
9: And the greater the regret, the greater the impact it had on the computer's future decisions. Vaglian says that with this adjustment, the models behaved much more like actual humans.
10: Thanks, Bob. Now all they need to do is add guilt.
9: Yeah, and remorse and self-loathing. It sounds like something out of The Hitchhiker's Guide to the Galaxy. Speaking of which, you've got a story that sounds kind of science fiction-y. Diagnosing mental illness by measuring brainwaves?
10: That's right. And scientists measure these waves in hertz, which is the frequency or rate at which they're emitted every second. Nancy Capel is a mathematician at Boston University who studies these waves. She says that when most people listen to clicks through headphones at a frequency of 40 hertz, the primary auditory cortex of the brain produces electrical activity of 40 hertz.
14: Which is no big surprise, since that's what you put in. But if you do the same thing to a person with schizophrenia, out will come a mixture of 20 hertz and 40 hertz.
10: She says that it's not yet known whether schizophrenics who take medication would respond like other people. And she adds that every mental illness probably changes the frequency of brainwaves during sensory processing.
9: Thanks, Suzanne. In our final brain story this week, a new study by scientists at Johns Hopkins may shed some light on just how jazz musicians improvise on the fly. Using functional magnetic resonance imaging, or fMRI, they looked at the brain's activity while jazz pianists improvised tunes. To control the experiment, the musicians also played a tune they had memorized. It turns out that the act of improvisation causes the activity of a region of the brain called the dorsolateral prefrontal cortex to slow down. This area of the brain plays an important role in our short-term memory and also in pre-planning what we're going to do next. The researchers think that when this region of the brain slows down, the musicians become less inhibited and less likely to censor themselves, both of which are conducive to improvisation.
10: Wow, that's pretty cool.
9: Yeah, you're taking improv classes, aren't you? I suspect you're learning to stifle your dorsolateral prefrontal cortex as well, right?
10: Yep, I just turn that puppy off and not even I know what I'll do or say next.
9: Ooh, we are going to have to find a way to work that into one of our podcasts. But for now, that's our show for this week. Next week, we'll take a journey into the past and learn why archaeologists have to dig so deep to find what they're looking for. And we'll tell you how modern technology is shedding light on ancient art. Until then, tune into the Science Update Podcast Daily Edition. We dig up an astonishing new science story every day, Monday through Friday. 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Thanks for listening. I'm Bob Hirshon for AAAS.
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16: This is DW News, and these are our top stories. A United Nations peacekeeper has been killed in southern Lebanon. A U.S. base was shelled despite a ceasefire agreed between Israel and Lebanon. He was the seventh peacekeeper killed since the current war began in March. Israel has accused the militant group Hezbollah of launching mortar fire. Hezbollah has not commented but has rejected the ceasefire. Kenya's President William Ruto has defended his government's decision to allow the U.S. to set up an Ebola quarantine facility in Kenya, despite angry protests and legal challenges. Nearly 400 Ebola cases and more than 60 deaths have been confirmed in the Democratic Republic of the Congo, with other cases reported in Uganda. Germany has blamed Russia for its failure to win a seat on the United Nations Security Council. Germany was outvoted, with rotating places on the council going to Portugal and Austria. Germany's foreign minister, Johann Wadephul, accused Russia of lobbying against Berlin over its support for Ukraine. Moscow has not responded to the claim.

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1: Hi, this is Ann Merchant, and welcome to The Sounds of Science, the podcast brought to you by the National Academy of Sciences, the National Academy of Engineering, the Institute of Medicine, and the National Research Council, collectively known as the National Academies. Since the 1945 publication of Science, The Endless Frontier by Vannevar Bush, the federal government has played the predominant role in supporting research and development and in establishing public policies that affect science and technology in the United States. That role remains vitally important today. Indeed, almost every major policy issue is influenced in some way by scientific and technological information and expertise. This makes it especially clear that we need a cohesive set of federal policy and programs that both sustain research and development and promote the application of new knowledge. But the federal government is no longer the sole source of R&D funding or science and technology policymaking. As the influence of scientific and engineering research on daily life has steadily increased, states have assumed an increasing responsibility for developing, formalizing, and institutionalizing policies and programs that support R&D and enable science and technology evidence and expertise to be incorporated into policymaking. As the federal government faces continuing budget shortfalls and, one hopes, a temporary reluctance to enact policies based on scientific evidence, the roles of individual states are likely to expand. Today, there are a great range and diversity of approaches for incorporating scientific and technological advice and evidence into policy and decision-making at the state level. Many states fund research directly, much of it tied to driving economic opportunity within the state. Some governors have science advisors, while others do not. Many states rely on consultation with experts from academia, government, and industry. Some have formal arrangements with their universities to conduct research for parts of the state government, such as the regulatory agencies that work to protect public health and safety, or to manage the state's infrastructure and natural resources. At the national level, the federal government can rely on various organizations, such as the national laboratories, or private, nonpartisan, nonprofit institutions like the National Academies, for advice. But as states make an increasing number of science and technology-based policy decisions, significantly more needs to be done to develop rational, collaborative strategies for using science and technology information and expertise at the state level. Most specifically, it's important to develop stronger, ongoing relationships among government officials, individual scientists and engineers, and state and federal scientific organizations, such as the state academies of science. It is clear that high-quality scientific information and evidence can improve policy decisions on everything from environmental protection to education to energy to healthcare. But in the current policymaking environment, science and technology compete with the panoply of other ideas and voices surrounding a given policy development. Oftentimes, a lack of scientific information is not the problem. Rather, the problem is where to turn for trusted information. State officials must be able to trust the advice and information they receive and must be able to distinguish among and reconcile competing claims. And even if information does exist, it may not be uniformly useful or meaningful to the people who need it most. In general, scientists and engineers have done a poor job of communicating scientific information clearly and effectively to policymakers and the public. Scientific information is useful for policymaking only if it is presented in a timely fashion and in the context of the many political and economic factors that policymakers must also consider. Clear science communication is especially important, given that only a small fraction of the citizen lawmakers who are elected to state legislatures and the people who advise governors or regulatory agencies have a background in science or technology. There is a growing need for state officials and the scientific and engineering communities to find ways to communicate with one another, to share ideas and effective practices, and to work together, both within their states and across regions, to realize the benefits and efficiencies of collaboration. Cooperation and joint decision-making across state lines has proven even more difficult than working within individual states. The fact is that the current ad hoc system of state-level science and technology policy advice cannot meet existing needs. These and other related issues were recently explored during a first-of-its-kind national convocation on the roles of science and technology in state-level policymaking held at the National Academy's Beckman Center in Irvine, California. Organized by the National Academy of Sciences, the National Academy of Engineering, and the Institute of Medicine, in collaboration with the National Association of Academies of Science and the California Council on Science and Technology, the convocation enabled participants to explore the contributions and relationships of science and technology to state policymaking from a variety of perspectives. In the past, cities and states became powerful in large part because of their locations, their access to natural resources, and the skills of their workforces. If a city was located next to a navigable river, it could build on its strengths as a transportation hub. If an area had plentiful coal or oil resources, it could become a center of energy production. But today, the importance of location and natural resources has definitely diminished. The vital factors that now generate comparative advantage are often created rather than inherited. So, for example, Silicon Valley was essentially a fruit-growing region until a handful of companies initiated the microelectronics revolution there. And Starbucks became successful when it developed a way of giving its customers an experience that would justify paying much more for coffee than if they just made it at home themselves. Value is created through talented people, an entrepreneurial culture, networks, world-class universities, and other institutional, cultural, and technological attributes. Given that talented people and a skilled workforce are the products of education, it follows that good schools, colleges, and universities are critically important to the economic and social prospects of cities, states, and nations alike. Financial capital flows to wherever good ideas are located, and information is largely free and globally distributed in the age of Google. These trends will only intensify in the 21st century. If the United States is to compete with other countries, it must do so on the basis of high-value products and services. Routine work will be increasingly done by machines or by low-paid workers. For the U.S. to remain a high-wage country, it must be a center of innovation, in part through the education, training, and preparation of its workforce. Historically, the United States has had the strongest system of higher education in the world. The nation also has a very strong system of laboratories supported by the federal government. Universities and federal laboratories both have had great success transferring ideas and technologies to the private sector. But colleges, universities, and federal laboratories have had much less success providing scientific and technical advice to policymakers. Providing good science and technology policy advice in a form that's understandable and actionable by elected officials remains a challenge. This weakness is particularly evident at the state level. According to Richard Atkinson, President Emeritus of the University of California system, a glaring failure of the U.S. science and technology system has been the absence of science and technology input at the state and regional level. There is no end of examples of policies that have been established at the state level that have failed dramatically because they've not taken into account science and technology issues. Yet science and technology are having an ever greater influence on state policies. In fact, many leading policy issues have some sort of science component, whether it's energy policy, stem cell research, education, or more, which in essence means that science and technology should be important to all state legislators. These state policies, in turn, can have a dramatic influence on everyone's lives. As the federal government becomes more constrained because of other commitments and political disputes, states and localities have unprecedented opportunity to use science and technology in productive ways. States are often called laboratories for democracy. The same is also true for science and technology policy advice, where scientists have a genuine opportunity to learn from the experiments that are going on at the state level. There is a line from the comic strip Pogo that goes something like this: "We are surrounded by walls of insurmountable opportunity." This California convocation on state science and technology policy helped make those walls just a little more surmountable. You may read the report on state science and technology policy advice online, free, at nap.edu. My name is Anne Merchant, and you've been listening to The Sounds of Science, the podcast brought to you by the National Academies, advisors to the nation on science, engineering, and medicine. 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
2: 9/13/2016, I suffered from a gunshot. It shattered my left thigh, my femur, shattered it completely. And the pain was so excruciating, beyond unbearable, that I caved in. I wouldn't go back and redo anything other than that moment right there. That was like the worst mistake I ever made in my life. When Impact Life approached me, they approached me with understanding, compassion, and I wasn't stigmatized. Destigmatization for opioid users in Delaware is imperative because they're humans as well. As a community, we ought to understand that hope is very important for a person in addiction and in recovery. No matter what I was doing, I never stopped trying. Never stopped trying to get things right. A lot of us haven't given up hope. They're not doing this by choice any longer. They just need that push.
3: This is the Engines of Our Ingenuity, made possible by the friends of KUHF Houston.
4: Today we visit 1892. The University of Houston's College of Engineering presents this series about the machines that make our civilization run and the people whose ingenuity created them. One of the hardest things to do when we look at the past is to form an accurate picture of what life was like at any particular time. For example, every movie about ancient Rome shows nobles on horses using stirrups, but the Romans didn't have stirrups. So, what was it like to ride a horse during Julius Caesar's time? Or, what did people eat and wear? Where did they go to the bathroom? How many people could read? Most of that's documented, but few of us have put it together in our minds. Most of us are stuck with movie sets when we try to picture life in ancient Rome. That came home to me as I looked at a far more recent time. I'd been reading an 1892 Cyclopedia of Applied Mechanics. I thought I knew the 1890s pretty well, but even this held surprises. An illustration in the section on carriages shows a new horse-drawn French ambulance. The coachman sat out in the open air in front of a box-like enclosure. It was lit by windows and had a shelf for gauze and dressings. The wicker stretcher cushioned the patient from a jolting ride over cobblestones. We'd see the symbol of the then 28-year-old Red Cross organization. A section on bicycles stresses the new ball bearings, wire spokes, and rudimentary tires. A much longer section treats electric rail systems, which had been operating less than a decade. Electric trolleys had just put cable cars out of business. Now they were doing what bicycles could not do, going beyond cities to create early bedroom communities. The book says a lot about electric motors. The dynamo was coming into use as a motor generator set where the motor was a steam engine. But most of the new electric motors were served by power lines from central electric power plants, the same wires that drove those trolleys. Sewing machines were revolutionizing domestic life, and they get a lot of attention. They were all run by thin leather belts connected to a foot treadle. No electrical assistance here, nor was there any in the very new hand-cranked phonograph machines. The book shows very rudimentary typewriters. No common form had yet emerged. This was a world in flux. Sections on ordnance reflect a fascination with large steel-based industry. They practically salivate over the big iron guns of the Krupp factories. Torpedo boats also get special attention as new instruments of war. If you and I were placed in that radically changing world with a complete knowledge of cultural history, we'd be able to identify the date within a year or so. It would be that distinctive. But none of us has that knowledge. The past blurs in our minds. When did I first see a color TV or first wear polyester? The past blurs. And if you or I suddenly found ourselves back as far in time as ancient Rome, we would have a hard time guessing the date within 500 years. I'm John Leinhardt at the University of Houston, where we are interested in the way inventive minds work.
5: 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Make up your own mind.
6: Cleanliness may be next to godliness, but on a spacecraft, it's a matter of life, death, and accurate scientific research.
7: This is Discovery Now with Jennifer Poley.
6: Detecting a spacecraft's cleanliness is serious business. Chemist Adrian Ponce from NASA's JPL has developed a technology that assesses that cleanliness in a matter of minutes. Microbes known as bacterial endospores have been known to survive in space for up to 6 years. Their presence could contaminate scientific research, not to mention other planets. Ponce's method uses terbium, a chemical used to generate the green color on television screens to look for bacterial endospores. Terbium is applied to an area and illuminated under ultraviolet light. If endospores are present, they will be seen as bright green spots. Besides spacecraft, Ponce's work has much-needed applications for the military to improve pathogen decontamination. The chemist is now working with the Department of Homeland Security to develop a portable instrument for his test. Another real-world application for space-based science. This is Jennifer Pulley for Discovery Now.
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8: Hi, my name is Ken Chisholm. I'm the director of the Science Working Group at Radio Newark. I'm retired now, but I spent my career in the chemical industry after obtaining university degrees in forestry, botany, and biochemistry. 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There are so many stories right here in Newark. 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Thank you and have a good day.

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1: This is the World Industrial News for Thursday, June 4th. Brought to you by Industrial Info Resources of Sugar Land, Texas. Geopolitical turmoil tends to drive demand for gold as a safe haven asset, so it's not surprising that global gold demand is nearing historic highs. Tellingly, central banks are purchasing more gold to diversify their reserves, according to the World Gold Council. Industrial Info Resources is tracking more than 2,600 active and proposed gold mining projects worldwide, totaling nearly $200 billion of investment, with the U.S. and Canada accounting for nearly half of that amount. South Korea, which is a 5% stake in the LNG Canada facility in British Columbia through state-owned Korean Gas Corporation, has agreed to deepen its ties to Canada in energy, the Canadian government announced. LNG Canada has a design capacity of 14 million metric tons per annum of gas in the liquid form. Industrial Info Resources data finds $7.3 billion worth of pulp and pulp construction projects underway in the U.S. and another $5 billion worth in the planning and engineering stages. In regard to active construction, Ohio emerges as a leading destination for current pulp and paper industry development, thanks largely to two grassroots tissue mills. Brazil recently announced two new battery energy storage system, or BESS, auctions for December 2nd and 4th, aimed at modernizing the nation's electric system and improving system stability. The December 2nd auction will be reserved for BESS projects meeting minimum nationalization requirements, while the December 4th auction will be open to all eligible battery storage projects. For details on these and other breaking news, read the full stories at industrialinfo.com. I'm Christine Ramos, reporting for Industrial Info News.

0: Profile America, Friday, June 4th. With exquisite timing for dunking purposes early in National Dairy Month, today is National Donut Day, one day out of a year which will see Americans consume some 10 billion of what are, with some accuracy, nicknamed fat pills. Food origins are frequently murky, but it's known that the familiar fried dough with a hole in it was developed in the mid-19th century by Elizabeth Gregory and her son Hansen. Donuts became very popular with American troops in World War I, and the first donut machine debuted one century ago. There are about 7,000 donut shops nationwide with 80,000 employees. These pastry establishments do around $4.2 billion of glazed, jellied, frosted, sprinkled, powdered, sugared, and caked annual business. You can find more facts about America from the U.S. Census Bureau online at census.gov.
1: 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For most of us, breathing is something we take for granted. But when breathing becomes difficult, it can be scary. It can also be life-threatening. Hi, I'm Dr. Kathleen Dooling with the CDC. Pneumonia is an infection of the alveoli, or air sacs, deep in the lungs. It can have a variety of causes, including bacteria, viruses, or fungi. In the United States, pneumonias are usually caused by bacteria or viruses.

0: Bacteria and viruses infect together to cause pneumonia. You can get viral or bacterial pneumonia by breathing in droplets from an infected person's cough or sneeze. You can also get pneumonia-causing germs by shaking hands or touching surfaces, then touching your eyes, nose, or mouth. Certain conditions, like having a weakened immune system or being a smoker, make it harder to fight off infections and can increase your chances of getting pneumonia. Signs and symptoms of pneumonia can vary depending on your age and health. You may have a cough, with or without mucus, a fever, rapid or difficult breathing, chills, fatigue, or chest pain that's worse when you breathe in or cough. Pneumonia patients can have just some or all of these symptoms. Call your doctor if you have a fever for more than a few days, have trouble breathing, or start to feel better after a mild illness with cough and then feel much worse again. Let's talk about how pneumonia is diagnosed. Your doctor will ask about your symptoms and do a physical examination. She may order a chest x-ray, blood test, or rapid influenza test, or collect a respiratory specimen like phlegm. This is usually enough for her to know if you have pneumonia. If bacterial pneumonia is suspected, she will prescribe antibiotics. On the other hand, viral pneumonia, without evidence of bacterial infection, is not treated with antibiotics. If your doctor suspects that influenza is the cause, she may prescribe an influenza antiviral medication. This is a drug that specifically fights influenza viruses. There are some specific things you can do to help prevent pneumonia. In the U.S., several vaccines are available for children and adults to protect against germs that may lead to pneumonia. There are two pneumococcal vaccines. Prevnar 13 is recommended for all children younger than 5 years old. Pneumovax is recommended for all adults older than 65 and for people 2 years of age and older who are at high risk due to certain medical conditions. Some of these conditions include heart problems, lung disease, or a weakened immune system. There is also a yearly vaccine to protect you from the flu and its complications, which can include pneumonia. Other vaccines protect against Haemophilus influenza type B, whooping cough, chickenpox, and measles, which can sometimes cause pneumonia. In fact, being up to date on all recommended vaccines can help prevent many serious diseases in children and adults. 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
3: A Boeing 737 jetliner, that's pretty heavy, right? Imagine 100 of them. What does that weigh? Well, about as much as the ocean trash collected by over 800,000 volunteers during last year's International Coastal Cleanup. The nonprofit Ocean Conservancy, they've been leading the charge for the last 30 years and will continue to do so. You're already considerate enough not to litter, so how do we take that a step further? Well, when you're dining out, remember to tell your server, no straw, please. Besides, straws can give you gas. And if you've got friends who smoke cigarettes, don't be shy. Remind them that cigarette butts don't just mulch down into the ground. Despite the downward trend of smoking here in the U.S., cigarette butts top the list of trash items collected in the coastal cleanup. Oh, here's another way to help. Download the free Clean Swell app. Then you can collect trash when you're able to, and upload the result to the global

0: 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We here at Radio Bang believe that's a pretty great excuse to work in some hours on the beach. 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
5: This is The Naked Scientist with Chris Smith and with Diana O'Carroll. And we begin with a look at some of this week's top science stories.
6: Ooh, what a nice bed. Look, at the, bed.
5: That's a recording made recently during a piece of research by Rochester University scientist Richard Aslin and his colleagues, who think they've stumbled upon an important trick used by toddlers' brains to help them to learn new words. It's based on something called disfluency, in other words, when we say or in a sentence. This tends to happen when we're about to say a word which is used less often or could be unfamiliar to the person that we're conversing with. And at the same time, speakers usually change the word the into the. So, for instance, they'll say, I'm going to the supermarket, rather than I'm going to the supermarket. Toddlers, it turns out, are very sensitive to these speech patterns, and they can use them to pick up new words.
7: We presented two babies, side by side on a computer screen, photographs of two different objects. One of the objects was well known by the infant. So, for example, a photograph of a banana. Next to the picture of the banana might be a picture of something like a wrench, an object that children don't have any experience with and they haven't yet learned the name of that object. And so what would happen then if the voice that is speaking about those objects says, oh, look, at the wrench. What we know is that when infants hear a word, and they see an object that is an unfamiliar picture, they immediately infer that it refers to this unknown object. What we wanted to know is what would happen if the voice that was speaking about these two objects said something like, oh, look, at the wrench. Now, we know when you say the word wrench that they're going to look at the picture of the wrench. What we wanted to know is, where do they look when they hear the disfluency? If they can use the disfluency to make a prediction about what the next sound that is going to be coming in that sentence, then they're going to predict that it's going to be an unusual sound. And therefore, they should look at the object that is the unfamiliar or novel object. And that's exactly what we found. During that disfluency, before the word has actually been spoken, they are looking at the novel object.
5: And in fact, when the or was included in the instructions, the children spent 70% of their time looking at the unfamiliar object, compared with about 50% when the instruction didn't contain any of those hesitations. But what does this actually mean in terms of a child's learning?
7: You are building up an expectation that something important is about to come next, which in the normal course of events, the parent would, of course, eventually retrieve from their memory the word that they're trying to say, and therefore that word is being highlighted for the child. So not only are they getting a prediction as to an important piece of information is coming next, but then it's priming them to pay particular attention to that information because it's going to be new. It's going to be useful for them in terms of learning the meaning of that particular word.
5: So is there a message in there for parents and teachers and maybe even radio presenters?
7: Normally, you would think that we should speak without disfluencies because it adds uncertainty to the input that the child is receiving. But in fact, what we're showing here is that in this early phase of language development, when you're learning many, many new words, it can actually have a benefit. Now, we're not suggesting that parents should increase their disfluencies, but just the natural process of speaking has disfluencies in it, and parents shouldn't be worried about that fact, because in this particular case, it's actually beneficial.
5: Richard Aslin from Rochester University, and he published that work this week in the journal Developmental Science. And so, Diana, now you can talk and say "um and ah" as much as you like without worrying. You're actually helping people understand.
8: Yeah, I'll try and avoid too many disfluencies, but we'll see. Anyway, this week researchers have found evidence to suggest that life evolved on land much earlier than previously thought. These fossils come from a key point in evolution where tiny, simple bacterial or prokaryote cells developed features resembling larger, more complex eukaryotic cells, which would make photosynthesis and sexual reproduction possible. So, according to the paper, which is published in Nature, microfossils have already been found that demonstrate life existed in the sea over 3 billion years ago. But very little is known about early signs of life on land. So Paul Struther of Boston College and colleagues looked at microfossils found in billion-year-old rocks in northwest Scotland's Loch Troodon. These life forms they looked at were eukaryotes, organisms whose cells contained complex structures inside cell walls, and they measured up to a gargantuan 1 millimetre long. And the authors say that because of the presence of structures like a nucleus, chloroplasts and mitochondria, these simple eukaryotes must have lived in fresh water and were exposed to the open air because they have the parts necessary to perform photosynthesis. And the authors argue that it also supports the idea that prokaryote cyanobacteria evolved first in freshwater habitats and later migrated into the sea. And early cyanobacteria are thought to be the cells which ultimately became chloroplasts in plant cells, or in this case, these early eukaryotes, which are thought to be a precursor to algae. And the authors add that what it could mean is that freshwater habitats are better at encouraging eukaryotic evolution than the sea.
5: Which is very interesting, because also we know that the invasion of the land by plants happened about 450 million years ago, and these cyanobacteria had the ability to photosynthesize, capture energy from the sun, so the fact they're there first does kind of fit, doesn't it?
8: Yeah, and it's kind of reverses the general consensus that has been held for a long time, is that they came from the sea, but it would make much more sense, given this new evidence, that they came from fresh water on land.
5: Thank you, Diana. We're talking of things that happened a long while ago. Also this week, how our early human ancestors talked their way out of Africa. There's a study marrying up the diversity of the sounds that are used in languages around the world with what genetics tells us about how people migrated out of Africa and across the globe. And it shows, this study, that it was probably the art of conversation that got people moving. Quentin Atkinson, the author of this new study, works at the University of Auckland in New Zealand.
9: Ever since Charles Darwin, it's been recognised that the evolution of languages parallels, in many ways, the evolution of species. So you get this process of descent with modification, like you get genetic mutations arising, you get what linguists call innovations in languages. And so after a period of time when two populations have been separated, they can no longer understand one another, and you get new languages forming, just like you get new species forming when they can no longer breed with one another. So it was with that background I started looking at global patterns of phoneme diversity. Phonemes are sounds in languages that are used to differentiate words with different meanings. So cat has a different meaning to bat because there's a different phoneme at the front of it. And one of the key pieces of evidence supporting an African origin for our genetic ancestry is that genetic diversity is highest in Africa, and it decreases with distance from Africa.
5: So you wonder whether the same thing would apply to language?
9: That's right. That pattern fits with an idea called the serial founder effect. We expect an ancestral population in the homeland to have been there for quite a while and generated a lot of genetic diversity. And during an expansion, small groups will break off from that ancestral population and carry a subset of the diversity with them. And then as the expansion continues, small groups will break off from those groups and carry a further subset of diversity. So the further out you go from the origin, the less diversity you see.
5: How do you counteract the effect, though, of population size? Because obviously with a small population, you have a small gene pool. You're also going to get a small phoneme pool, small number of ranges of different word sounds. That could be an effect of a bottleneck in a population. It could also be just the fact that a population happens to be small anyway. So how do you get around that?
9: So part of the motivation for looking at a serial founder effect in phonemes was that population size has been shown to be correlated with the number of sounds that a language uses. So languages with more speakers use more sounds. So that fits with this idea of a founder effect. So I was looking for global decrease in the number of phonemes used around the world from some origin point. And you're right that one of the things you need to consider if you're looking at that is that this is not just a result of differences in modern population sizes, so that if some parts of the world happen to have, on average, smaller populations, maybe any global patterns we see is just a direct result of that. So one of the things I did was control for modern population size and look to see whether we still find a global decrease in phoneme diversity with distance from an origin. The origin turned out to be Africa.
10: How many different languages did you consider around the world?
9: In total, 504 languages. So they're part of a data set called the World Atlas of Language Structures.
10: Presumably that you've got the whole world represented in terms of on a map.
9: That's right.
10: Of where people went, mm-hmm. We think, in evolutionary time, and you've got the languages from those sorts of territories. And when you marry the two together, do they agree?
9: Yeah, the pattern that we see in the phoneme diversity, the number of phonemes, matches quite nicely with the pattern we see in genetic diversity. So just like the genetic diversity points to an African origin, so too it seems does the phoneme diversity.
10: So this is a sort of another strand of evidence that supports the genetic diversity. People have also done this with Helicobacter pylori, haven't they? People in Cambridge have done that, actually. And mm-hmm. Also the facial phenotypic appearances. So this is another strand of evidence. But does it actually show anything that those other investigations didn't? Or does it fill any gaps that they were incapable of addressing?
9: I really think it does, because this is not some genetically inherited thing we're tracking. This is language. It's culturally inherited to the extent that our cultural ancestry, like our genetic ancestry, can be traced all the way back to Africa, which I think is quite remarkable. And that means that just as we're one big genetic family, we're also one big cultural family.
10: But an even more fundamental question must be then, are you suggesting that the thing which catalyzed the out-of-Africa migration, the thing that led to humans taking over the whole world, was that we actually got modern language? Because if the root of all languages is Africa, and then they slowly diversify from there, that would suggest that people had to have that core language function first before they went anywhere.
9: That's right. It looks like, from these results I've presented, that humans carried with them in their toolkit from Africa language and all the advantages that confers in terms of cooperation and coordination. And I think language, therefore, could have been key in giving us the competitive advantage that we obviously had over a lot of the other hominid species around, which we ultimately obliterated.
10: Quentin Atkinson is based at the University of Auckland in New Zealand, and he published the work you've just been hearing about this week in the journal Science. Diana.
8: Also, a team working in the USA and Holland have this week come one step closer to working out how a riderless bicycle remains upright. So as you know, this only happens when the bike is moving, so there must be some interesting mechanical forces at work keeping it from toppling over. So what happens when the bike coasts is that each time it starts to fall to one side, the front wheel will steer into the fall and so correct it, making the bike upright again. So for some time, the conventional wisdom has been that two principal forces cause this corrective steering to occur. The first of these is a sort of precession, otherwise known as gyroscopic torque. This is when something spinning in a particular direction provides a force that acts on the axis of the spin. So for example, if you have one of those spinning tops where you pull a piece of string to make it spin, the spinning motion keeps it upright as gyroscopic forces pull on the axis to create a sort of self-correcting balance. So that's what keeps it upright. And when the top's not spinning, it simply topples over on one side, and for a long time it's been thought that the same effect happens on the bicycle wheel. Now the second effect is the Custer effect, and you see this on a shopping trolley where when you steer it around corners, the wheels appear to get dragged around behind the direction you're steering it in. And this is because they're set on posts which are, if viewed from the side, in front of the position where the wheel meets the ground. And the same thing is effectively true of a bike, because the place where the wheel meets the ground is actually slightly behind the steering axis. So Publishing in Science, this new team, built a bike that counteracted these two effects to see if it would still stay upright when
10: moving.
8: How
10: did they get around the gyroscope effect, then, okay, with the wheel going round?
8: Yeah, so what they did is they constructed a frame and it had wheels that were sat above the wheels on the ground and they spun in exactly the opposite direction at the same speed. And so that would counteract that gyroscope.
10: Oh, two wheels, one above the other,
8: yeah.
10: One spinning one way, one the other, therefore you completely counteract any gyroscope effect.
8: Yeah.
10: And what happened?
8: Oh, well, they still had another thing to deal with as well, because there was this other caster effect. So they had to move the point where the wheel met the floor relative to the steering axis so that it was directly above it, so you didn't have this dragging kind of trail effect that you get on a shopping trolley. But what they did, what they found was that when they let this funny-looking bike roll off on its own, it stayed perfectly upright, no problem.
10: So those two claims of why a bike stays upright when it's moving are wrong, effectively, or they make a minimal contribution.
8: Exactly.
10: So why is the bike staying upright?
8: Well, they've got a few other ideas, and they think it's probably something to do with mass distribution, but the sort of point about this is that we don't really fully understand the mechanics of what keeps a bike upright, so potentially you could improve existing bikes' designs and make them absolutely fantastic and self-righting.
10: And maybe even make the ideal circus bike, which is almost impossible, if not impossible, to ride by overcoming, if you can find out what the thing is that keeps it upright, overcoming that so it is impossible to ride.
8: Yeah, maybe that's just due to big shoes, though, you never know.
10: Maybe. Well, to finish us off this week, the subject of schizophrenia, because a paper published in the journal Nature this week has made a big step forward in our understanding, potentially, of this disease, which affects about 1% of the population, and about 85% of cases have family members who are also affected, so it's strongly genetically influenced. But other than that, it's very hard to understand what sets apart the person with schizophrenia versus the person who doesn't have schizophrenia. So people who have this condition develop hallucinations, they see things or hear things that only they can experience, and then they develop delusions to explain why they're having these experiences. But other than that and those symptoms, we don't really know what's causing it. But what a group of scientists in California, this is Fred Gage and his colleagues at the Salk Institute, have done is to use genetic techniques to take skin samples from four patients with schizophrenia. They then genetically reprogram the skin cells called fibroblasts to make them into initially cells called iPS cells, or induced pluripotent stem cells, that they can then, with chemical treatments, turn back into brain cells in the dish. And by culturing these brain cells in the dish, they can then begin to understand and test them to see how they differ from control cells made from healthy people who don't have schizophrenia, in order to see what the differences are. And what they have found so far is that the schizophrenic cells make far fewer connections to each other and to other cells. They put out far fewer outgrowths. These are neurites, effectively little extensions of the cell surface that make these connections. And genetically, they're very different too. They did a genetic comparison of the levels of different genes, whether they're on or off, between the schizophrenic cells and the healthy patients. And what they find is 596 genes, which have different levels of gene activity between the two. And only 25% of those genes they found had been changed were known previously. So 75% of them were entirely new discoveries. And then they did a really interesting experiment, because they started adding to these cells in the dish some of the drugs, antipsychotic medicines, that we give to patients who have schizophrenia, to see what effect that would have on what the cells did in the dish. And they found, actually, that one of the drugs they tested, loxapine, could reset the activity of many of the genes which were different in the schizophrenic cells. And so one of the lead authors, Kristen Brennand, actually said about this paper, "These drugs are doing a lot more than we thought they were doing, and for the first time we now have a model system that allows us to study how antipsychotic drugs work in live, genetically identical neurons from patients with known clinical outcomes. And this means we can start correlating pharmacological, in other words, how drugs work type effects, with the patient's symptoms." So in other words, in the future you could use this technique and test how a drug is going to influence a patient even before you've given the patient the drug. And that's important, because many of these drugs actually have quite serious side effects.
8: Oh, it's absolutely incredible stuff, and I can't wait to see what kind of drugs they're going to come up with this new system. And if you'd like to read up on anything we've covered this week, the references and transcripts for each of the news stories we've discussed are online, and that's at thenakedscientists.com/news.
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12: Now the news. I'm Wenjie. Uruguay has announced a visa waiver for Chinese citizens holding ordinary passports. China introduced the visa-free policy for the South American country last year. Russian President Vladimir Putin says China is developing robustly and playing an increasingly important role in the global economy, world politics, and international affairs. At a meeting with heads of major international news agencies attending the St. Petersburg International Economic Forum, Putin said the sound relations between the Russian and Chinese heads of state serve as a solid foundation for continuously opening up new prospects for bilateral ties. China has launched a ministry-provincial collaborative pilot program for 6G innovation and development. Key priorities include advancing frontier 6G technologies, deepening integration of communications with artificial intelligence, satellite internet, and wireless sensing. Pilot regions will target sectors such as immersive communications, industrial manufacturing, and embodied intelligence. The move comes as China seeks to build on its advantages in next-generation communications. The country currently has the world's largest 5G network infrastructure. China is ramping up efforts to bring foreign goods into the country, announcing a major expansion of its Export to China initiative. The Commerce Ministry plans to host over 100 promotional events this year to connect global businesses directly with Chinese consumers. Commerce officials are encouraging foreign firms to capitalize on these new channels to scale up exports and tap into the Chinese market. Cuban President Miguel Díaz-Canel has described the U.S. sanctions as political blindness, saying recent measures are designed to harm the Cuban people. Washington added Díaz-Canel to a sanctions list, along with some affiliated people and entities. The Cuban president said his country will respond to what he calls U.S. aggression with the determination to face the worst scenarios. Lebanese Prime Minister Nawaf Salam says the army will begin a gradual deployment in selected areas of southern Lebanon, describing the move as a practical step toward achieving a full Israeli withdrawal from Lebanese territory. He defended the government's negotiation approach as the fastest and least costly option, despite acknowledging the challenges. Lebanon and Israel agreed to a U.S.-mediated ceasefire plan, which Hezbollah rejected. Hungary says it has given its approval for Ukraine to open its first European Union negotiating cluster. Prime Minister Peter Magyar said Budapest reached an agreement with Kyiv regarding the language, cultural, educational, and political rights of the Hungarian minority in Ukraine. Magyar made the announcement at a press conference with his Irish counterpart, Michel Martin. Ireland is taking over the rotating EU Council presidency on July 1st. The World Cup kicks off in about a week. Trade tensions, the war in the Middle East, and its impact have marred the build-up to football's showpiece event. Dan Williams has more.
13: Firstly, there have been increasing tensions between the three host countries. U.S. President Donald Trump has levied tariffs on both Canada and Mexico. Trump has also repeatedly talked about annexing Canada. The tournament will take place against a backdrop of war in Iran. There is also the potential for the U.S. and Iran to play each other in the knockout round. The war has also led to soaring inflation and high fuel prices. That, combined with some staggering costs, appears to have put off some fans from traveling. Recent U.S. immigration policies, visa restrictions, and the potential presence of ICE agents at games may also be putting off some fans from attending. There is also the issue of potential extreme heat. A recent study indicates that 14 of the 16 stadiums being used could pose health risks for players and spectators.
12: Official data shows that China's 2026 box office has already crossed 15.9 billion yuan, or more than 2.3 billion U.S. dollars. Word-of-mouth hit Dear You has earned 1.5 billion yuan since its release, and currently ranks as the year's second-highest grossing film. And that's the news. I'm Wenjie.
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14: Swim to Kansas. The Monday Morning Memo for March 22nd, 2010.
11: Hello, ladies. Look at your man. Now back to me. Now back at your man. Now back to me. Sadly, he isn't me. But if he stopped using lady-scented body wash and switched to Old Spice, he could smell like he's me. Look down. Back up. Where are you? You're on a boat with the man your man could smell like. What's in your hand? Back at me. I have it. It's an oyster with two tickets to that thing you love. Look again. The tickets are now diamonds. Anything is possible when your man smells like Old Spice and not a lady. I'm on a horse.
14: Much has been made of the new TV ad from Old Spice. The man your man could smell like. Yes, it's seamless one-shot videography and old-school stage effects are impressive. And I'm certain the oyster in his hand is supposed to trigger unconscious sexual appetite, especially when its location is invaded by a massive Old Spice cylinder that rises slowly upward. But these are not the things that captivate us. Impressive special effects and hidden sexual triggers are everywhere, no big deal. That script, however, is a big deal. It's fabulous. I'm going to pause now for a moment to applaud the writer of that ad. Okay, I'm back now. The magic of the Old Spice script is hidden in plain sight. Imperative voice is the sound of command.
11: Look at your man. Now back to me.
14: Swim to Kansas. Walk your dog. Kick a can. Lead the imagination. Don't be ignored. Write imperative voice.
15: Imperative. 1.
14: Expressing a command or plea.
15: 2.
14: Having the power or authority to command or control.
15: 3.
14: Impossible to deter or evade. Pressing. Do it. Open with a three-word sentence. Make the first word a verb. Prepare to be amazed. Imperative voice gets attention.
16: Lift the receiver. Dial the number. 295-5700. Kristen will answer. Make a donation. Finish the tower. Attend a class. Go home smiling. Make big money.
14: The area code is 512. I shared all this with my partners during a two-day training session last month. Tim Miles, a brilliant ad writer with so many clients that he no longer accepts new ones, ka-ching, sent me the following email a few days later.
17: Subject, short sentences rock. Dude, that short, impactful sentence exercise we did last week? I used it to write lines for an ad that started Monday. We saw an immediate increase in the number of generated leads. Seriously, bang, like a gun. Thanks for the technique, Tim.
14: Here's a 10-second example.
18: Swim to Kansas. Forget the water. The arms of the propeller of your Piper Meridian will move you quickly, safely, and in powerful style. Swim the grand ocean of the sky.
14: These are the keys.
15: 1.
14: Short sentences. 4 words are okay. 3 are better. 2 rock.
15: 2.
14: Open with verbs. Walk, sing, wiggle, kick, dance, jump, swim, lift.
15: 3.
14: Imperative voice. Tight. Taut. Command. This week's memo is short. I'm on a horse. Roy H. Williams.
19: The most valuable of all talents is that of never using two words when one will do. Thomas Jefferson.
20: P.S. Go to MondayMorningMemo.com and click the picture at the beginning of the online version of the memo. That will take you down the rabbit hole or off on another stimulating excursion. Also, go to WizardAcademy.org and stay up to date with all the courses available. Don't miss the one you want to attend. There are lots of courses coming up, and they fill up fast. We'll see you when you get here.
21: Today is June 4th on Tidbits in Time, a tumultuous day. Stay with me to hear about a very loud moment of silence in schools. We'll talk about the very first Order of the Engineer ceremony, give you some detailed analysis on the so-called Miracle of Dunkirk, and look back on China's Tiananmen Square massacre. All that plus will commemorate the start of World War II's pivotal Battle of Midway. Tidbits in Time is next, so stick around. June 4th, 1985, the United States Supreme Court struck down a state statute that allowed government schools from kindergarten through high school to set aside a minute for meditation or voluntary prayer. This was the famous Moment of Silence case. Prayer in school had been previously made illegal since 1962. In this case, the opponents of a moment of silence successfully argued that this was just a veiled attempt to allow prayer back into schools. On June 4, 1970, the first ceremony of the Order of the Engineer was held at Cleveland State University. Similar to the Canadian tradition started in 1926, the ceremony involves presenting a stainless steel ring to a newly qualified engineer who pledges an obligation. Recipients wear it on their dominant little finger so that it touches the paper while they draft plans, reminding them of their ethical obligation to design projects safe for the public from bending, twisting, or collapsing. June 4, 1940 was the final day of the evacuation of Dunkirk. Winston Churchill had sent the British Army to Belgium to stop the Blitzkrieg. They were overwhelmed, so they cut and ran, abandoning vehicles, weapons, and gear in a race to the small coastal town of Dunkirk. The survivors were, of course, welcomed back as heroes, and in a stirring address to the House of Commons that day, Churchill called it a victory instead of the disaster it really was. On June 4, 1989, Chinese troops stormed through Tiananmen Square in response to the nearly million protesters who had been calling for democracy and the resignation of Communist Party leaders since May. Troops fired indiscriminately into the crowds, and turmoil ensued as tens of thousands of young students tried to escape. Reporters and Western diplomats on the scene estimated that at least 300 and maybe thousands of protesters had been killed, and as many as 10,000 were arrested. June 4, 1942, the Battle of Midway began. And remember that this was within 6 months of the surprise attack at Pearl Harbor, which wiped out most of the American fleet. The Japanese Navy hoped to control Midway, but a squadron of off-course American bombers serendipitously stumbled upon the unprepared enemy fleet. Decisive American victory took 3 days. The Japanese never regained their footing from that first attack and never won a decisive naval battle for the rest of the war. For your very own email print version of Tidbits in Time, showing up every day for free in your inbox, just send a request to adrian@tidbitsintime.com. That's adrian@tidbitsintime.com. For Tidbits in Time, this has been Gene Vann.
0: Welcome back, everybody. I'm Rick Pettigrew, ready to deliver our 4 top news stories from this past week of Archaeologica. Send us feedback on the Archaeology Channel Facebook page or post a message on our social networking site, ArchaeoSeek. Researchers in the UK successfully documented the first complete genome of an ancient Egyptian who lived more than 4,500 years ago. Peruvian archaeologists announced the discovery of a 3,500-year-old city with trade links from the coast to the Amazon rainforest. Excavators in China report their remarkable discovery of wooden tools 300,000 years old. And a site in Germany has surprisingly yielded evidence of bone boiling and fat extraction by Neanderthals. Thanks to everyone for supporting our subscription platform, Heritage Broadcasting Service, available at heritagetac.org. We now have hundreds of titles you can binge upon on Roku, including our recent video about finding the lost aircraft of Amelia Earhart. Please help us spread the word. Again, that link is heritagetac.org. Our tour program, TAC Tours, will continue in October 2025 with our tour of spectacular sites in northern Peru, spanning many thousands of years. 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And now here's Laura Kennedy with the audio news from Archaeologica. We hope you find this to be a valuable part of your day.
1: Welcome to the audio news from Archaeologica. I'm Laura Kennedy, and these are the headlines in archaeological and historical news for the week of June 29th through July 5th, 2025. Our first story this week comes from the city of Liverpool in the UK, where a team of researchers has analyzed the oldest Egyptian genome sequence and discovered unprecedented genetic links to populations in North Africa and Mesopotamia. As reported by phys.org, researchers from the Francis Crick Institute and Liverpool John Moores University have extracted and sequenced a complete set of DNA from the remains of a man who lived in ancient Egypt over 4,500 years ago. Their analysis provides the first genetic evidence to corroborate claims of population intermixtures in Egypt during that period. As Egypt's hot climate discourages DNA preservation, archaeologists had previously hypothesized about population movement based only on the presence of various cross-cultural artifacts. The skeleton was originally found in 1902, encased in a ceramic pot inside a tomb in Nuweirat, over 150 miles south of Cairo. The man lived and died sometime between 4,800 and 4,500 years ago, at the overlap between the early dynastic and Old Kingdom periods, before mummification was standard. His burial belongs to a type that was reserved for the higher classes. His skeleton hints that he likely sat for long periods of time, while also extending his arms. Researchers suggest that he may have been a potter, especially given the evidence of arthritis in only his right foot. Although his high-class burial is puzzling considering his profession, the team proposes that he may have been talented enough to increase his social rank. The DNA extracted from one of his teeth revealed ancestral ties to ancient populations from both North Africa and Mesopotamia. Mesopotamia, in modern-day Iraq, contributed to about 20% of his ancestry. Researchers know that he likely grew up in Egypt because of chemical evidence in his teeth reflecting his diet and environment. Because their work remains the oldest genomic sequencing of an ancient Egyptian, the team hopes that they can gather more individual genomes. Further research will help them better define the picture of migration and cross-population exchange during the period. Their study is published in Nature. Next, we go to Peru, where archaeologists have revealed a 3,500-year-old city that once thrived as an important trading center for cultures across the Amazon, Andes, and the South American Pacific coast. As reported by Reuters, researchers have published new aerial drone footage of the ancient city center of Penico, 600 meters above sea level. Penico lies in the northern Barranca province, about 80 miles north of Lima. Archaeologists claim that the city, which was founded between 1800 and 1500 BC, was a key trading post for the region, especially given its strategic location. The city could interact with inhabitants of the coast, the highlands, and the Amazon jungle. The city is constructed on a hillside terrace. It contains a large circular structure, as well as stone and mud buildings. Penico holds 18 structures in total, which includes both domestic residences and buildings used for ceremonial purposes. One notable find was the walls of a central plaza, which are decorated with sculptural reliefs and illustrations of the pututu, a type of conch shell trumpet. The team also discovered a trove of artifacts, including clay figurines of humans and animals, ceremonial items, and necklaces made from beads and seashells. According to archaeologist Marco Machaquai from the Ministry of Culture, Penico is important because of its relationship to the Caral culture, the oldest civilization in the Americas. Unlike counterparts in India, China, Sumeria, and Egypt, the Caral civilization developed in isolation. Researchers believe that Penico developed after Caral declined as a result of climate change. The location of the city is near the area where the Caral civilization arose, roughly 5,000 years ago. The team has been investigating the site for 8 years. Their research should help them better understand the movement of people throughout the region during the period. Our third story turns to Yunnan Province in southwestern China, where archaeologists have unearthed 300,000-year-old wooden tools that remarkably demonstrate the craftsmanship and cognitive skills of Paleolithic humans. As reported by Live Science, the team excavated 35 wooden tools from what used to be an ancient lake in Guntanqing. The tools were buried in anaerobic clay, where the lack of oxygen preserved their integrity. The clay also kept evidence of scraping and polishing on the surface of the tools, as well as the remains of plants and soil. The tools included picks, tools for cutting roots, and sticks made of pine and hardwood that were used for digging. The new tools, dating to the early Paleolithic era, are the oldest wooden tools ever found in East Asia. They are significantly different from wooden artifacts discovered at other archaeological sites. Hunting tools made of stone are nearly always more commonly found in archaeological sites. These rarely preserved wooden tools give evidence of a much wider set of activities. The team used infrared luminescence and electron spin resonance to date the artifacts to the time between 250,000 and 360,000 years ago. Electron spin resonance dates material using electrons trapped inside crystal defects due to natural radiation. The team states that these tools reveal the incredible planning and ingenuity of the hominins who used them. The tools would have been employed to harvest underground tubers, rhizomes, or corms at the ancient lakeshore. This implies that hominins were aware of which foods were safe to eat, as well as where and how to find them. While researchers cannot identify the specific plant remains on the tools, they know that early humans at Gatanqing ate berries, pine nuts, hazelnuts, kiwi fruit, and aquatic tubers. According to study lead author Bo Lee, a professor at the University of Wollongong, Australia, this new study challenges assumptions that East Asian hominins were less technologically advanced than hominins throughout West Eurasia and Africa. The study also helps expand the story of Paleolithic human adaptation, as the site shows plant-based strategies rather than hunting strategies. The team published their study in the journal Science. We end this week in central Germany, where archaeologists have found evidence of what they call a Neanderthal fat factory that shows how these early human relatives intentionally maximized the nutritional value of their food sources. As reported by Live Science, researchers have analyzed 2,000 bone fragments from the Neumark Nord archaeological site. They determined that Neanderthals around 125,000 years ago crushed and boiled bones to extract fat from the parts most rich in nutrients. This innovative process may have saved Neanderthals from a condition called rabbit starvation, which happens when the body becomes too reliant on protein and lacks the necessary fats and carbohydrates to survive. Given their carnivorous diets, Neanderthals would have been at high risk of developing this condition, also known as protein poisoning. Archaeologists unearthed bone fragments from 172 animals, including deer, cattle, and horses. They also found anvils and hammerstones, which Neanderthals would have used to crush the bones. Their analysis shows that Neanderthals broke the bones to collect the marrow and then boiled them to harvest the fat. They would eat both marrow and fat to maximize their nutritional benefit. This process is a demonstration of resource intensification, which means getting more utility out of materials. According to the researchers, this kind of resource intensification previously was known to have occurred only 28,000 years ago, almost 100,000 years after these Neanderthals. The Neanderthals likely developed this process in response to periods of starvation. Fat has more than twice the caloric density of protein and carbohydrates, so extracting it was likely a product of necessity rather than idle creativity. According to study co-author Will Robrex, a professor emeritus at Leiden University, this process of fragmentation uses a lot of time and labor, which shows that this was intentional. The bone fragments also suggest that Neanderthals used forms of food storage. Archaeologists hope that this study will lead to more knowledge about the adaptation patterns of these archaic humans. The results suggest that Neanderthals may be more similar to historic foragers than previously thought. The researchers published their study in the journal Science. That wraps up the news for this week. For more stories and daily news updates, visit Archaeologica on the World Wide Web at archaeologica.org, where all the news is history. 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I'm Laura Kennedy, and I'll see you next week.
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6: I'm Dr. Anthony Lizerwitz, and this is Climate Connections. Around the world, more than a billion people live in informal settlements. These unplanned areas are often densely packed and lack municipal services.
7: They're often in low-lying areas that are prone to flooding. They have generally poor drainage, unsafe water, and all of these problems are exacerbated by often a lack of sanitation.
6: That's Diego Ramirez Levering of Monash University in Australia. He says when it rains, stormwater can mix with wastewater and flow into streets and homes. In many areas, the problem is getting worse as climate change brings more heavy downpours.
7: So in a way, climate issues become health issues, and the intersection of those two is really quite dangerous.
6: So to help, he's part of a global initiative that's improving infrastructure in a dozen communities in Indonesia and Fiji. They've installed private toilets, stormwater drains, septic tanks, and artificial wetlands that help filter water pollutants. And now they're studying how the changes affect the health of young kids, who are especially vulnerable to illness from water contamination. So the team hopes to build climate resilience and improve people's health and well-being all at the same time. Climate Connections is produced by the Yale Center for Environmental Communication. To learn more about climate change, visit climateconnections.org.

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1: The following is not a paid political commercial, because it makes way too much sense to be a paid political commercial. Hi, this is Dave Zanotti. Let's talk on the public square. Of course, we'd never issue a paid political commercial or anything remotely close to it. Like endorsing a candidate here on the public square, we focus on issues and ideas. Candidates can make their own cases. But one thing we will say loud and clear, electing Donald Trump or reelecting Joe Biden, electing a president alone will not solve our problems. The reason is because America was not designed as a presidential dictatorship. Presidents are not allowed to enact laws from the White House. Executive orders masquerading as laws are always wrong, no matter what president is issuing them. The answer to fixing America's problems is electing a Congress willing to take on those problems. Only Congress has the legal right to pass laws. Only Congress has control over the federal budget. Only Congress can confirm judges to the federal bench. I know we sound like a broken record on this one. For those unfamiliar with vinyl, that is when a record player needle hits a nick in the vinyl track and skips back and plays the same part of the song over and over and over again. Yep, that's us. Congress is the only way out of the mess America is in. Restoring a constitutional Congress, that's what matters first and foremost in this coming election and in every election. The proceeding was not a paid political commercial. It was, however, quite constitutional. To learn more, and we'd love to help, please visit us at thepublicsquare.com. That's thepublicsquare.com. This is Dave Zanotti. Thanks for listening.
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3: Today is June 4th. Let's take a look back at today in rock and roll history. Elvis Presley scores a rare feat in the record charts. Heartbreak Hotel was number one on Billboard's pop, R&B, and country charts simultaneously on this date in 1956.

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1: In 1967, the Monkees TV show wins an Emmy Award for Outstanding Comedy Series.

1984, Bruce Springsteen releases the album Born in the USA. The album would top the album charts for 7 weeks that summer and spawn 7 top 10 singles. The LP went on to sell over 15 million.

0: rock and roll birthdays on this date. 1944, Mamas and Papas vocalist Michelle Phillips. Gordon Waller, one half of Britain's mid-60s hit pop folk duo Peter and Gordon, born in 1945 in Braemar, Scotland. And in 1953, Jimmy McCulloch, the guitarist for Thunderclap Newman and Wings. And that's a look back at June 4th, today in rock and roll history.
1: This is the Business Review from KWBU and Baylor University's Handkammer School of Business. I'm CJ Jackson. Before he became a patriot and founding father, Benjamin Franklin was a businessman. In This Month in the Life of Benjamin Franklin, Dr. Blaine McCormick takes a closer look at Benjamin Franklin's business years.
2: And here's This Month in the Life of Benjamin Franklin for events happening in the second half of January. Did your English teacher ever tell you that your bad spelling and poor grammar might one day cost you your job? And did your college professors lecture you over and over about the importance of good writing skills? Though he never went to college and had only a little grammar school, Benjamin Franklin understood these lessons intuitively. On January 30th, 1730, Franklin and his partner Hugh Meredith were appointed printers for the Pennsylvania Assembly, a genuine entrepreneurial coup for the two rookie printers. The well-established Bradford family had held the government contract for years, but happened to print a coarse and blundering version of the governor's 1730 speech to the assembly. The opportunistic Franklin reprinted the speech, elegantly and correctly, and gave copies to all of the assembly members. 2 weeks later, they were voted in as official printers. The work included the printing of public laws, the votes and proceedings of the assembly, the occasional treaty and proclamation, and the printing of currency. The government business accounted for about 10% of Franklin's annual revenue and sometimes threatened his main cash cow, his newspaper, the Pennsylvania Gazette. About a year and a half into his government contracting, he publicly clarified the relationship between the government and the press with his famous Apology for Printers. It remains a classic document outlining the freedoms of the press in America. The other major late January event in Franklin's life was his birth in Boston on January 17, 1706. It's hard to overstate the humbleness of his origins. Franklin was born the 15th of 17 children and the 10th son of his father. Josiah Franklin and his family immigrated from England to Boston in 1683. Though respected in the Boston community, Josiah Franklin was neither a wealthy nor influential man by any means. He was a chandler, or candlemaker by trade, and rather than give his 10th son as a tithe to the church, he tried to introduce him to candlemaking. The young Benjamin tried it, but liked neither the smell nor the routine cutting of wicks and pouring tallow into molds. The bookish boy ultimately found his way into the printing trade. As always, Franklin filled the extra space in the calendars of his Poor Richard's Almanac with wise and memorable sayings. In the late January pages of 1742, Franklin noted, "He that hath a trade hath an estate." Given that Franklin was born the youngest son of the youngest son for five generations, he had a keen appreciation for the social mobility afforded by the opportunities in the American colonies. A good tradesman could rise from obscurity to global fame in this new world. So remember, a penny saved is still a penny earned, even though Ben Franklin never really said this.
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3: We are up against problems that all humankind are facing at the same time. We're up against some biological obstacles, and we have great tools to be able to overcome those biological obstacles, but we have to start a different conversation. And to ignore the biological limits of the human organism is a very dangerous place to be.
4: You are listening to author Rebecca Costa, and this is Earth Sky's Clear Voices for Science. Costa has written a book called The Watchman's Rattle, Thinking Our Way Out of Extinction, with a foreword by Harvard biologist E.O. Wilson. Costa spoke more with Earth Sky's Jorge Salazar.
5: Now, what is the Watchman's Rattle that you write about in your book?
3: In earlier times, the first police forces that humans had were called watchmen, and they didn't carry any arms with them or weapons. They had these large rattles that would make a clacking sound in the middle of the night to alert the citizens to danger, and it was really a summons for help. And so I wrote this book as a summons for help for those who are deeply concerned about problems that we have not solved for many generations to come to the aid of the sound of the watchman's rattle.
5: So what kind of problems are you talking about here?
3: Well, I don't think it comes as any surprise to people that the same problems have been hanging around for many, many generations, and they're exponentially growing in terms of their size and their peril. We seem to be in some kind of gridlock where we just, despite all our technology and all our knowledge, don't seem to be able to get on top of these problems. The book is really divided into three sections. The first third is to look at earlier civilizations and see if there's any pattern of human behavior that occurred long before the actual incidents that's responsible for their collapse. In other words, I don't want to argue with historians whether the Mayans collapsed because of drought or warfare or pandemic virus. I don't think to the Mayans whose society fell apart it mattered. But what I was curious about was, were there ordinary Mayan citizens walking around saying, you know, our government doesn't seem to be able to solve the drought problem, and it seems to be getting worse one generation after another. And in fact, what I did discover was there were two early signs that a civilization was going into collapse. First, they became gridlocked and unable to solve their problems as their problems migrated from one generation to another, despite knowing those problems might do them in. And the second symptom was that the worse their situation got, the more they began to rely on beliefs as their way out, as opposed to rational methods that were fact-based and empirically based.
5: Yeah, I was hoping you might give us an example from The Watchman's Rattle of how science can be applied to solving a daunting problem that's been around for a while. Does something come to mind?
3: Well, let's use the definition of complexity that comes out of Harvard University. A complex environment is one in which the number of wrong choices is growing exponentially relative to the number of right choices. So when we're faced with a complex problem, the odds are stacking against us that we'll call the solution right. In an environment like that, we have to go look for models that are related to high failure rates. And the model I use in the book is the venture capital model. Many people don't know that venture capitalists are actually experts at failure, not experts at success. What I mean by that is for every 100 companies they invest in, they expect 90, 85 or 90 of them to not do well or fail completely. But in spite of those odds, they're able to be tremendously successful because those companies that succeed, the success is far dwarf and overwhelm the failures. So because of that, they're able to have a high failure rate model that's highly profitable and successful. In that same way, when we face a problem such as the Gulf oil spill, where it's chaotic and we need to take action right away, no amount of due diligence is going to improve our odds of calling the right solution. In fact, we called the wrong solution. At first, we dropped a concrete box on the hole, and then we waited 30 days and discovered that didn't work. And then we went to solution number two, which was to drill through the side and relieve some of the pressure. And that didn't work. And, you know, 60, 90 days out, we finally stumbled upon the static kill method. That trial and error is a form of problem solving, which we use to find lost luggage at the airport, doesn't work when we're dealing with a highly chaotic and dynamic model that's very, very complex. And so what we need to do is to deploy models like venture capital, where we hit it with everything. We should have gone after that problem in the Gulf oil spill with 50, 100 solutions and expected that maybe 80 or 90% of them would have failed, but the 10% that would have succeeded would have plugged the hole much more quickly than doing this through trial and error and allowing the clock to run out.
5: Yeah, and I was hoping you, Ms. Costa, you could tell us more about breakthroughs, which form a good part of your book, in talking about what goes on in the brain in breakthroughs and why that's important to the situation that everybody finds themselves in today.
3: When you think about it, we're the first civilization since man has walked the planet that's able to put a skull cap on a human being and watch what their brain is doing when they reach a complex problem that exceeds their capability. So we can watch our brains try to use left side problem thinking, which is very deconstructive. We start out with lots of solutions and we keep narrowing them down like a funnel till we get to one or two and then we pick one. Then we have the right side of the brain that uses more of a synthesis process. We use lots of clues and we connect the clues together to come up with a solution. But every now and again, when we hit a complex problem that's above the pay grade of left brain deconstructive thinking and right brain synthetic thinking, what we find is a little portion of the brain called the ASTG lights up like a Christmas tree, and we have a breakthrough, or what neuroscientists are calling an aha moment. And if you think about aha moments are legendary. They're the thing of folklore. We talk about an apple hitting Newton in the head, and suddenly he says, aha, okay, there's gravity. That explains a lot. Same with Archimedes when he got into the bathtub and the water spilled over the edges and he discovered displacement theory. So we know that this exists, but for some reason we thought it was sort of random and couldn't be controlled. And now what neuroscientists have recently discovered, and I'm only talking about in the last few years, I wish I could have written more about it in my book, is that all people have the ability to use insight to solve highly complex dynamic problems, and that insight seems to search through all the content in our brain and only connect those pieces of information that are relevant to solving the problem, and does it instantaneously. It's a fascinating process, and the most wonderful thing about the discovery is it seems to be a third form of powerful problem solving ideally suited to complex problems.
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6: This is the Engines of Our Ingenuity, made possible by the Friends of KUHF, Houston.
7: Today, herons and egrets. The University of Houston's College of Engineering presents this series about the machines that make our civilization run and the people whose ingenuity created them. I should be careful talking about birds. I'm far from being one of those highly informed bird people who knows the form and habits of every subspecies. I'm just reaching the point where I can do more than tell little brown birds from big white ones. But my camera keeps informing me. Each time I study my day's catch on the computer screen, I find another creature I'd never heard of. Yet, despite the dazzling diversity out there, a year-round constant here on the Texas coast is the heron. The heron, in its many forms, shapes our regional identity. Heron is an umbrella term for bitterns, egrets, and many birds that are called herons. Herons generally have long necks and generally fly with those necks folded in. In the air, they look like stubby birds with deep chins. They usually wade the edges of waterways, picking up small fish or crustaceans. Still, I've watched them fly with necks outstretched, and I've watched them fish like gulls do, flying low over water and scooping up prey in their bills. By the way, it's an education to watch different water birds fishing. Hawks fly high until they see a fish near the surface, then they swoop down to snatch it in their talons. Cormorants swim on the surface, then dive like submarines to hunt their prey. Some ducks, like the lesser scaup, also do that, but most ducks just upend and fish with their tail feathers pointing heavenward. But back to herons. The great blue heron is the largest and most striking, usually found alone with its 7-foot wingspan and gaunt grayish look. It stands in strong contrast to the white egrets, although the great white egret is almost as large. And my favorite is the less dramatic snowy egret. Lots of snowies live on our Gulf waterways, and I never tire of them. So beautiful in their ever-changing appearance. Long black beaks and yellow feet frame the purest shining white plumage. On a cloudy day, you might find a group of them with their necks tucked in, standing in the reeds like monks in a Chinese lithograph. Or you'll find one stalking the inches-deep water on the concrete bayou apron, looking for small prey. During breeding season, snowy egrets spread their delicate plumage out in seductive sprays. A century ago, that beauty almost led to their extermination. Snowy egret feathers were so prized for ladies' hats, and egrets were so easy to hunt along the water's edge that they almost vanished. Laws were finally passed to protect them, and now they thrive. Well, at least they do here in Houston. In other areas, their habitat dwindles. Here, our bayou system of water runoff sustains a fine home for them in the midst of a huge city. And they really are magical birds. Mid-20th century American poet Mary Oliver called a group of egrets a shower of white fire. She watched them in the shifting light and wrote, "Unruffled, they opened their wings softly and stepped over every dark thing." I'm John Leinhardt at the University of Houston, where we're interested in the way inventive minds work.
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8: This is UN News Today with me, Chalina Dong. The headlines. Early detection of the deadly and rare Ebola strain in DR Congo is critical, says WHO, as new treatment trials get underway. The UN Rights Office urges stronger protections for child safety online. And the UN World Food Program scales up emergency response in South Sudan as catastrophic hunger and malnutrition deepens. 2 weeks into the latest Ebola outbreak, the UN World Health Organization, WHO, has estimated that there are 906 suspected cases of Ebola in the Democratic Republic of the Congo, DRC, including 223 suspected deaths. Since the 15th of May, UN agencies have been supporting both the DRC and neighboring Uganda to contain the outbreak caused by the rare Bundibugyo strain, which spreads through close contact. Anaïs Legand, a WHO technical officer, told reporters in Geneva on Friday.
9: It's a disease that you get when you care for someone. When you care for your husband or your partner or your child or your mother, you get it when you want to help someone who is sick with symptoms. And this is terrible because this disease, to avoid getting it, you have to ask communities not to touch someone they love when they are feeling sick. But this is critical.
8: Based on previous outbreaks, the lethality ranges between 30 and 50%. Early detection and community mobilization remain critical to saving lives, with potential treatment and vaccines still being assessed, WHO said on Friday. For confirmed cases, three candidate therapeutics for treatment have been prioritized for clinical trials, Ms. Legand revealed, while a preventative treatment is also being prioritized for those who have been in contact with confirmed cases. Meanwhile, the UN Human Rights Office is calling on governments and technology companies to do more to protect children online, warning that digital platforms often expose young viewers to risks that threaten their safety, privacy, and well-being. High Commissioner Volker Turk said online harms are not inevitable, but are often the result of platform design choices, including features that encourage excessive use. He stressed that protecting children online is an urgent priority, but cautioned against relying solely on blanket social media bans. His office, OHCHR, has released a new set of guidelines, Getting Children's Safety Online Right, which calls for safer platform design, stronger oversight, greater accountability for tech companies, and better protections. The recommendations also encourage governments to involve children in shaping online safety policies and to ensure that age verification measures do not create new privacy risks. The UN warns that restrictions based only on age may fail to address the underlying features that make platforms unsafe and could push children towards less regulated online spaces. Turning to South Sudan finally, where the World Food Program has scaled up its emergency response in Akobo East, delivering vital food and nutrition assistance to hundreds of thousands of people facing catastrophic hunger and malnutrition. The move follows an uptick in violence in early March, which displaced approximately 142,000 people from Akobo County and surrounding areas. Our hope is to continue to reach people in need. Sustained safety and security of humanitarians and humanitarian cargo is therefore crucial, said Mutinta Chimuka, WFP country director in South Sudan. According to the latest Global Famine Alert System update, parts of Akobo County are experiencing catastrophic levels of hunger, with one of four counties at risk of famine if conditions deteriorate. Meanwhile, severe malnutrition among children under 5 and breastfeeding mothers is rising sharply. Since launching its emergency response 3 weeks ago, WFP has reached more than 60,000 vulnerable people in Akobo, including more than 15,000 people with emergency food assistance, despite aid operations being hampered by insecurity, infrastructure damage, and the rainy season. Jelena Dong, UN News.
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11: Hi there, I'm Thane Maynard. When you see a flying fish, chances are, given its large wing fins, that your first assumption would be that it's a bird. Once they take to the air, they can flap and glide for nearly 200 meters, the length of about two football fields. There are about 40 species of flying fish, and with speciation comes morphological differences. The two-wingers variety have two well-built pectoral or side fins that provide them with lift that they need to fly. On the other hand, the four-wingers not only use their strong pectoral fins, but also tap into the power of their pelvic or bottom fins. However, the fin that makes the real difference is the tail, which is similar to a rudder on a boat, and it helps steer the flying fish during flight. How they remain in the air can be understood by looking at their anatomy. Flying fish have a rigid frame, streamlined bodies, a reinforced spinal cord, a large cumulative fin surface area, and lower body weight. These are all characteristics that allow the fish to stay in flight due to drag reduction, something that airplane gliders based their design on in the 1930s.
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12: From room to room with dustpan and broom. That's the route of the indoor traveler, upstairs and down, day in, day out. It's often a lonesome road she has to travel, but it needn't be. Not if she has a portable radio. That way she can take a lively companion wherever she goes. 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Even the smallest sets are powerful and have excellent tonal qualities. They're light and easy to carry, these modern transistor radios. But they carry a world of pleasure. Music, commentary, and a thorough coverage of the news. So why not take advantage of the happiest development of our electronic age? 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

0: Well, good morning, ladies and gentlemen. My name is Art Benjamin, and I am a mathemagician. What that means is I combine my loves of math and magic to do something I call mathemagics. But before I get started, I have a quick question for the audience. By any chance, did anyone happen to bring with them this morning a calculator? Seriously, if you have a calculator with you, raise your hand. Raise your hand. Was your hand go up? Now bring it out. Bring it out. Anybody else? I see one way in the back. You, sir, that's three. And anybody on this side here? Okay, you over there on the aisle. Would the four of you with calculators please bring out your calculators, then join me up on stage, and let's give these volunteers a nice round of applause. That's right. Now, since I haven't had the chance to work with these calculators, I need to make sure that they are all working properly. Would somebody get us started by giving us a two-digit number, please? How about a two-digit number? 22. And another two-digit number, sir?
1: 47.
0: Multiply 22 times 47. Make sure you get 1,034, or the calculators are not working. Do all of you get 1,034? 1,034?
2: No.
0: 594. Let's give three of them a nice round of applause there. Would you like to try a more standard calculator just in case? Okay, great. What I'm going to try and do then, I noticed that took some of you a little bit of time to get your answer. That's okay. I'll give you a shortcut for multiplying even faster on the calculator. There's something called the square of a number, which most of you know is taking a number and multiplying it by itself. For instance, 5 squared would be 25. Now, the way we can square on most calculators, let me demonstrate with this one, is by taking the number such as 5, hitting times, and then equals, and on most calculators, that will give you the square. On some of these ancient RPN calculators, you've got an X squared button on it, will allow you to do the calculation even faster. What I'm going to try and do now is to square in my head 4 two-digit numbers faster than they can do on their calculators, even using the shortcut method. What I'll use is the second row this time. I give 4 of you, 1, 2, 3, 4, to each yell out a two-digit number, and if you would square the first number, and if you would square the second, the third, and the fourth, I will try and race you to the answer. Okay, so quickly, a two-digit number, please. 37 squared, okay. 23 squared, okay. 59 squared, okay. And finally, 93 squared. Would you call out your answers, please? 1369, 529, 3481. Thank you very much. Let me try to take this one step further. I'm going to try to square some three-digit numbers this time. I won't even write these down. I'll just call them out as they're called out to me. Anyone I point to call out a three-digit number, anyone on our panel, verify the answer. Just give some indication if it's right. A three-digit number, sir, yes?
1: 987.
0: 987 squared is 974,169. Yes? Good. Another three-digit, another three-digit number, sir.
1: 457.
0: 457 squared is 205,849. 205,849. Yes. Okay. Another three-digit number, sir. 321 is 103,041. 103041. Yes. One more three-digit number, please. 722 is 500. Ooh, that's a harder one. Is that 513,284?
2: Yes.
0: Yes. One more three-digit number, please. 162 squared is 26,244. Thank you very much. Let me try to take this one step further. I'm going to try to square a four-digit number this time. Now, you can all take your time on this. I will not beat you to the answer on this one. But I will try to get the answer right. To make this a little bit more random, let's take the fourth row this time. Let's say 1, 2, 3, 4. If each of you would call out a single digit between 0 and 9, that will be the four-digit number that I'll square.
1: 9, 7, 5, 8.
0: 9, 7, 5, 8. This will take me a little bit of time, so bear with me. 95 million. 218,564. Thank you very much. Now, I would attempt to square a 5-digit number, and I can, but unfortunately, most calculators cannot. 8-digit capacity, don't you hate that? So since we've reached the limits of our calculators, what's that? Does yours go higher?
2: How many numbers
0: is that? Yours does?
3: I can probably.
0: I'll talk to you later. In the meanwhile, let me conclude the first part of my show by doing something a little trickier. Let's take the largest number on the board here, 8649. Would you each enter that on your calculator? And instead of squaring it this time, I want you to take that number and multiply it by any 3-digit number that you want. But don't tell me what you're multiplying by. Just multiply it by any random 3-digit number. So you should have as an answer either a 6-digit or probably a 7-digit number. How many digits do you have? 6 or 7? 7 and yours?
2: 7?
0: 7? And uncertain. 7. Is there any possible way that I could know what 7-digit numbers you have? Say no. Good. Then I shall attempt the impossible, or at least the improbable. What I'd like each of you to do is to call out for me any 6 of your 7 digits, any 6 of them, in any order you'd like. 1 digit at a time, I shall try and determine the digit you've left out. So starting with your 7-digit number, Sonny, call out any 6 of them, please.
4: 19704.
0: Did you leave out the number 6? Good. Okay, that's 1. You have a 7-digit number, call out any 6 of them, please. I think I only heard 5 numbers. 4, 4, 8, 7, 5. Did you leave out the number 6? Same as she did. Okay. You've got a 7-digit number. Call out any 6 of them loud and clear.
3: 0, 7, 9, 0, 4, 4.
0: I think you left out the number 3. That's 3. The odds of me getting all 4 of these right by random guessing would be 1 in 10,000. 10 to the 4th power. Okay. Any 6 of them. Really scramble them up this time, please. You leave out the number 7. And let's give all 4 of these people a nice round of applause. Thank you very much. Thank you. Thank you. For my next number, while I mentally recharge my batteries, I have one more question for the audience. By any chance, does anybody here happen to know the day of the week that they were born on? If you think you know your birthday, raise your hand. Let's see, let's start with the gentleman first. Okay, sir, what year was it, first of all? That's why I start with the gentleman first. What year? 1953 and the month?
3: November
0: what?
3: 23rd,
0: was that a Monday?
3: Yes.
0: Yes, good. Somebody else, who else would like, see, I don't have a seat in the women's hands. Okay, how about you, what year? 1949 and the month? October what? 5th, was that a Wednesday? Yes, I'll go way to the back right now. How about you? Yell it out, what year?
5: 1959,
0: okay, and the month?
5: February
0: what? 6th, was that a Friday?
5: Yes.
0: Good. How about the person behind her? Call, what year was it?
6: 1947.
0: 1947 and the month?
6: May.
0: May what?
6: 7th,
0: would that be a Wednesday?
6: Yes.
0: Thank you very much. Anybody here who'd like to know the day of the week they were born? We could do it that way. Of course, I could just make up an answer and you wouldn't know. So I come prepared for that. I brought with me a book of calendars. Goes as far back into the past as 1800, because you never know. I didn't mean to look at you, sir. You were just sitting there. Chris, you could help me out here if you wouldn't mind. This is a book of calendars, and I'll ask, who was it that wanted to know their birthday? You, sir? Okay. What year was it, first of all?
7: 1966.
0: 66. Turn to the calendar with 1966. And what month?
7: April
0: what?
7: 17th.
0: I believe that was a Sunday. Can you confirm, Chris?
7: Yeah.
0: Yeah, okay. I'll tell you what, Chris, as long as you have that book in front of you, do me a favor, turn to a year outside of the 1900s, either into the 1800s or way into the 2000s. That'll be a much greater challenge for me. What year, Chris, would you like?
8: 1824.
0: Okay, and what month?
8: June
0: what?
4: Six.
0: Was that a Sunday?
4: It was.
0: And it was cloudy. Good. Thank you very much. But I'd like to wrap things up now by alluding to something from earlier in the presentation. There was a gentleman up here who had a 10-digit calculator. Where is he? Would you stand up, 10-digit guy? Okay, well, stand up for me just for a second so I can see where you are. Okay. Oh, okay. You have a 10-digit calculator, sir, as well? Okay. What I'm going to try and do is to square in my head a 5-digit number requiring a 10-digit calculator. But to make my job more interesting for you as well as for me, I'm going to do this problem thinking out loud. So you can actually honestly hear what's going on in my mind while I do a calculation of this size. Now, I have to apologize to our magician friend, Lennart Green. I know as a magician we're not supposed to reveal our secrets, but I'm not too afraid that people are going to start doing my show next week, so I think we're okay. So, let's see. Let's take a different row of people, starting with you. I'll get 5 digits. 1, 2, 3, 4. I did this row already. Let's do the row before you. Starting with you, sir. 1, 2, 3, 4, 5. Call out a single digit. That will be the 5-digit number that I will try to square. Go ahead.
8: 5.
9: 7.
0: 6.
9: 8.
0: 3. 57,683 squared. Yuck. Let me explain to you how I'm going to attempt this problem. I'm going to break the problem down into three parts. I'll do 57,000 squared plus 683 squared plus 57,000 times 683 times 2. Add all those numbers together and with any luck arrive at the answer. Now let me recap. Thank you. While I explain something else. I know, that you can use, right? While I do these calculations, you might hear certain words, as opposed to numbers, creep into the calculation. Let me explain what that is. This is a phonetic code, a mnemonic device that I use that allows me to convert numbers into words. I store them as words and later on retrieve them as numbers. I know it sounds complicated. It's not. I just don't want you to think you're seeing something out of Rain Man here. There's definitely a method to my madness. Definitely. Sorry. If you want to talk to me about ADHD afterwards, you can talk to me. All right. By the way, one last instruction. For my judges with the calculators, okay, you know who you are, there is at least a 50% chance that I will make a mistake here. If I do, don't tell me what the mistake is. Just say you're close or something like that, and I'll try and figure out the answer, which could be pretty entertaining in itself. If, however, I am right, whatever you do, don't keep it to yourself, okay? Make sure everybody knows that I got the answer right, because this is my big finish, okay? So, without any more stalling, here we go. I'll start the problem in the middle with 57 times 683. Now, 57 times 68 is 3,400 plus 476 is 3,876. That's 38,760 plus 171. 38,760 plus 170 is 38,931. 38,931, double that to get 77,862. 77,862 becomes coefficient. Coefficient is 77,822. That seems right. I'll go on. Coefficient. Okay. Next, I do 57 squared, which is 3,249. So I can say 3 billion. Take the 249, add that to cookie. 249, oops, but I see a carry coming. 249, add that to cookie. 250 plus 77 is 327 million. Fission. Okay, finally, we do 683 squared. That's 700 times 666 plus 17 squared is 466,489. Rev up if I need it. Rev up, take the 466, add that to fission to get, 328,489. Good. Thank you very much. I hope you enjoyed mathematics. Thank you.
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4: Welcome to Possibly, where we take on huge problems like the future of our planet and break them down into small questions with unexpected answers. I'm Megan Hall. It's getting colder, and a lot of people are turning on their furnaces. Many of those run on natural gas, which is basically methane, a potent greenhouse gas. So what do we do about those emissions? We had Yannick Schaller and Juliana Marullo from our Possibly team look into this tricky question.
8: Hey, Megan.
10: Hiya.
4: First off, why are we concerned about using natural gas?
8: Well, natural gas is used for both heating and electricity generation, and burning it is responsible for about a third of all U.S. emissions.
4: Is Rhode Island doing anything to reduce those emissions?
10: In fact, we have to. The 2021 Act on Climate requires the state to reduce emissions by 45% by 2030 and get to net zero by the year 2050. So we'll have to rethink our relationship with natural gas if we want to meet that target.
4: So who's responsible for figuring out what changes need to be made?
8: This is another job for our friends at the Public Utility Commission.
4: Remind me who they are?
8: The Public Utility Commission, or PUC, regulates the utility companies in each state and assesses the rates they charge consumers for water, electricity, and gas.
4: Gas as in natural gas?
10: Exactly. So you can start to see how the utilities tie into this. To meet the state's emission goals, utility companies will need to make changes to the way they operate. And those changes may affect the cost of energy.
4: Which is where the PUC comes into play?
8: Right. One of their jobs is deciding whether utility companies are making prudent investments.
4: What does that mean?
10: That's a really important question. We spoke with Todd Bianco, the chief economic and policy analyst for Rhode Island's Public Utilities Commission, to get a better idea.
11: The issue of prudence often comes to what a reasonable company would have done to serve its customers.
8: Todd says if a utility can provide compelling evidence that a new investment, like repairs to its natural gas lines, would help them better serve their customers, then the PUC will let them increase their prices.
10: In this case, the most important piece of evidence is that Act on Climate that Rhode Island passed in 2021. It mandated emissions reductions for Rhode Island's gas sector.
8: In other words, our state law has now officially made it prudent to reconsider our use of natural gas.
4: Got it. So what does the future of gas look like according to the Public Utilities Commission?
10: Right now, they're still gathering information, since this is a pretty contentious issue.
8: Before making a final call, the PUC has decided to organize a stakeholder group to get more input on how best to decarbonize the gas sector. Todd says this buys everyone a little more time.
11: It would be too early for folks to begin to settle their differences. No one should feel the pressure that they need to begin to compromise on what they want yet.
4: But how long is this process going to take? I mean, we don't have a lot of time when it comes to reducing our greenhouse gas emissions. We need to cut 45% in the next 7 years.
8: Todd says getting more opinions is a crucial part of the process. And besides, the biggest issue has already been resolved.
4: And what would that be?
10: Whether or not we have to transition to renewable energy at all. As Todd puts it,
11: that question of is it prudent to eliminate emissions from the gas system has been answered already. The legislature and the governor signed into law statute that says it is prudent. And not only is it prudent, it must be done.
4: So what happens once the stakeholder group has done its thing?
10: While they may not reach complete consensus, the group will eventually share their findings with the Public Utilities Commission, who will ultimately decide which course of action to take.
8: Those recommendations will largely be based upon which approaches will create the most benefit for consumers while also minimizing costs for the utility, all while getting us to the emissions targets laid out in state law. We'll have more on what those options might look like in a later episode.
4: Keep us posted. Thanks, Yannick and Juliana. That's it for today. 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

0: 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I'm Matt Kaplan. 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Every week, we talk to somebody who's leading our exploration of the final frontier. We also talk every week with my guest on this edition of 365 Days. That's Bruce Betts, who is the Director of Projects for the Planetary Society. It is Dr. Bruce Betts. He is an astronomer and a planetary scientist, and in a very good position to talk to us about our topic today, which happens to be one that Bruce and I discovered, to our surprise, no one had yet spoken of on 365 Days. Bruce, welcome, first of all.
1: Good to be here, Matt. Thanks.
0: Tell us about this space rock discovered as it was leaving the vicinity of our planet, but apparently is coming back very soon.
1: It is indeed. This is 2012 DA14, typical name applied to newly discovered rocks in space. And this one's about 45 to 50 meters in diameter. But what makes it really, really interesting is it will be headed back by Earth on February 15th of 2013. Not just by Earth, but really close. It will come well within the orbit of geosynchronous communication satellites. It'll pass about 20, 21,000 kilometers above the surface of the Earth as it goes zipping by, and will provide a great opportunity for telescopic studies, radar studies, and a variety of other studies, and is yet another wake-up call that we live in a cosmic shooting gallery.
0: That is so close. I think I could get a rash that's so close.
1: The little known near-Earth asteroid rash. Yes.
0: I'll get some salve, I guess. Listen, how do we know that this thing is going to be so close? And much more importantly, how do we know that it's not going to get a lot closer, like 0 kilometers from our planet?
1: We're just guessing, Matt. We have no clue.
0: Okay, thanks so much, Bruce.
1: I just thought it would make you feel better. No, lest that be taken as serious, although I don't really think it will be by this audience. We know because after the discovery tells you there's a rock. And then what's important is getting lots of follow-up observations so that you can put together an orbital track. And once you have lots of observations, you can connect the dots, put it into your three-dimensional connecting the dots software, and generate an orbit. And the more observations you get over time, the smaller your errors become on the orbit. So the good news for this is they got enough follow-up, both from the original discoverers as well as other observatories around the world, that they were able to get a good orbital prediction. So we know that it definitely will not impact the Earth in 2013 or for the foreseeable future, though it gets fuzzier as you get many, many, many years out. So whether it comes by at 20,000 kilometers or 21,000, that part's a little uncertain. What we know is it's not coming by at zero.
0: Well, that's reassuring. But what will happen? I mean, its orbit is going to be affected as it makes this close flyby of the Earth.
1: Yes, it will be strongly affected by the gravitational influence of the Earth. And in fact, that's why it's really good that we know it's coming by and can monitor it carefully and get lots of tracking points to refine the orbit, because exactly how much it's affected will vary depending on whether it does come by exactly at 20,000 kilometers or at 21. That affects the rest of its orbit for many years and decades into the future. So we'll have a good idea after all the observations next year of exactly what its plan is for the coming decades.
0: Very quickly, is this one of those rocks that is big enough that we really wouldn't want to meet up with it in a dark alley?
1: We do not want to meet up with this rock in a dark alley. It is decidedly unfriendly. It's one of those, you know, pesky little regional disaster rocks. So roughly equivalent to the Tunguska event in 1908, which fortunately hit over Siberia, had an air burst, and flattened 2,000 square kilometers of forest. That's the type of destruction that we would see from this, but would not necessarily get lucky enough that it hit in an uninhabited part of Siberia. So we're psyched. We're really glad this isn't hitting.
0: Tell us, as we wrap up, about the people who made this very interesting discovery.
1: It was discovered by La Sagra Observatory, which operates out of southern Spain, and in particular a team that includes Jaime Noman. Planetary Society is actually very excited because Jaime Noman and their team was a recipient of one of our 2010 Shoemaker Neo Grant Awards, and they specifically applied and got approved to get a new camera. Why? Because they wanted better sensitivity, of course, so they could see smaller, darker objects, and they wanted faster readout times so they could actually go hunting for objects that were flying by fairly close to Earth at the time of discovery, so they were moving a lot across the sky during the night and from one night to the next. And that's exactly what this object was, and that's exactly why they found it and why it was missed by the very large professional surveys mostly run out of the U.S.
0: Fascinating story. And we actually talked with Jaime Noman about this a couple of weeks ago. It was the March 12 or the week of March 12 Planetary Radio, which you can find at planetary.org/radio. Just click the program archives link there. And you can hear from Jaime himself and a little bit more of Bruce telling us about this near-Earth object recently discovered and soon to return to our planet. Bruce, thank you so much.
1: Thank you, Matt.
0: Bruce Betts is the director of projects for the Planetary Society. He's going back to those projects now, but we might just end up talking to him again here on 365 Days of Astronomy. I will be back each last Thursday of each month during 2012, so you'll be hearing from me again on the 26th of April, April 26. Until then, everybody, clear skies.
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1: The Public News Service Wednesday afternoon update. I'm Mike Clifford. An official with the Department of Health and Human Services says the agency has frozen all child care payments to the state of Minnesota after allegations of fraudulent daycare centers. That from ABC News. They report Deputy Secretary Jim O'Neill said in a post that HHS is tightening requirements for payments from the administration for children and families to all states, requiring a justification and a receipt or photo evidence. ABC notes the move comes after an unverified online video from a conservative influencer, Nick Shirley, alleging fraud in child care in Somali communities in Minneapolis. Minneapolis officials dispute the allegations. Meantime, as folks in Ohio prepare to enter the new year, the League of Women Voters of Ohio is urging residents to consider civic engagement as part of their New Year's resolutions, arguing it can help people feel more connected to decisions that affect their communities.
2: The nonpartisan organization says the start of a new year is often when people reflect on personal goals and consider changes they want to make in their lives. Jen Miller, executive director of the League, says civic participation fits naturally into that moment of reflection.
3: The new year is a great reset. It's a time for us to think about who we've been and where we've been and what we want to be different. Thinking about how government represents us is a critical piece of that.
2: Miller says many Ohioans closely follow political developments but don't always see civic participation as something they can actively do on a regular basis. Farah Siddiqui reporting.
1: And as 2025 comes to a close, Connecticut advocacy groups are looking to hit the ground running in 2026. The coming legislative session will be shorter than the one in 2025, running from February to early May.
4: Despite this, there's hope legislation on various social and consumer issues will pass. AARP Connecticut is focusing on laws providing supports for caregivers, consumer protections, and affordable high-speed internet. John Erlinghauser with AARP Connecticut says given the pushback from providers, defending the net equity program is a high priority.
5: It's necessary because when the affordable connectivity program expired at the federal level, it left a big void in high-speed internet. Internet is not only important in fighting social isolation, but also helps with telehealth and safety, other things, and it keeps people connected.
4: Along with this, Erlinghauser hopes to see the state implement no-excuse absentee voting after a state referendum lifted a ban on it. I'm Edwin J. Vieira.
1: And a new study finds that pregnancy raises the woman's risk of cardiovascular complications like heart attack, stroke, hypertension, and even death. Researchers at Massachusetts General Hospital looked at medical records from 56,000 pregnancies. Dr. Amir Ahmed is a cardiologist with Dignity Health and a volunteer with the American Heart Association.
6: Pregnancy itself is a big cardiovascular risk factor for patients who have underlying risk factors, but even patients who don't should be aware that there could be cardiovascular complications related to pregnancy, and that may have longstanding implications for them.
1: Heart disease is the number one killer of new moms. This is Public News Service. With Affordable Care Act subsidies expiring today, many folks in Montana will ring in the new year with higher health insurance costs.
7: While the U.S. House is set to vote on the subsidies in January, it doesn't help people who've already made coverage decisions for the month. That includes former University of Montana adjunct professor Bradley Cook. He lives in Hamilton, Montana, and says his premiums went from $260 a month to almost $700 a month. He says his deductible also more than doubled, which he describes as simply prohibitive.
8: My Social Security isn't doubling, so it, in effect, was like a $15,000 expense out of pocket before I get any real insurance help. So I had to just cancel that.
7: People making more than 400% of the poverty level will no longer get the ACA extended subsidies. I'm Laura Hatch reporting.
1: In Minnesota, now accepting applications for paid leave benefits under a new statewide program. The high-profile law takes effect Thursday. State lawmakers say they want to ensure a smoother rollout by welcoming enrollees early.
9: The legislature approved startup funds, but over time, benefits will be covered by a payroll tax shared by participating employees and their employers. Supporters say it helps workers with limited access to these perks when they need to step away for medical reasons. The Department of Employment and Economic Development's Evan Rowe reminds those eligible they can get up to 12 weeks of partial wage replacement for personal leave or up to 12 weeks when caring for a loved one. There's a 20-week cap when those needs overlap.
10: Most common example where you'd have both types of leave might be a mother who's giving birth to a child.
9: This program is not linked to the fraud fallout seen in human services programs in Minnesota, but Roe acknowledges the scrutiny over state government right now. I'm Mike Moen.
11: Finally, West Virginia and other Appalachian states counting on federal investment in clean energy are seeing those funds vaporize, leaving communities uncertain about jobs, reduced emissions, and their economic.

0: lives are now at risk. This is Nadia Ramlagan for West Virginia News Service.
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2: Once upon a time, the Monday morning memo for February 11th, 2008. I was freshly married to Penny and barely old enough to see over the dash of a car, but I wanted to show her the magical places of my childhood. So we saved up enough money for 3 tanks of gas and made the 200-mile drive from Broken Arrow to Ardmore, Oklahoma. I never knew my father's father. A couple of photographs and a pocket watch are all that remain of the original Roy H. Williams. But my mother's dad I knew. Roy Pilant was the Iceman in Ardmore for over half a century. My career as an Iceman began one afternoon when I was 5. A restaurant called for 100 pounds of crushed ice, and I went with Daddy Pie to deliver it. I watched him dump the ice into the restaurant's ice maker, then I carried the empty canvas bag back to the truck. I wasn't big enough to do much else. As I walked away, I heard,
3: "Looks like you got your new helper."
4: "That's my grandson, Little Roy. He saves me a lot of steps."
2: Daddy Pie couldn't say grandson without putting a T in it. Daddy Pie's house had chickens and a little stone wash house and a garage from which you could see the edge of the world if you climbed up onto its flat tar roof. Once, when I was 9, Daddy Pie and I took a break from crushing ice to go with Larkin from Larkin's Bait Shop. He needed to check his trot lines and ask if we wanted to go along. Trot lines were illegal, of course, but Larkin knew how to hide them, so he never got caught. He got a big catfish that day, and I got my first ride in a motorboat. I also saw Tucker Tower. It was even cooler than the garage at Daddy Pie's house. Summer after summer, Daddy Pie and I would roll out of bed early, drive to the ice plant, and roll 300-pound blocks of ice onto his 65 Chevy long narrow pickup. Roll the tarp over the ice, drive to Lake Murray, crush and bag the ice, toss it quick onto the truck, cover it again with the tarp, and deliver it to the convenience stores. I was good at it. As a child, it never occurred to me that my family spent summer vacations at Daddy Pie's because we didn't have the money to go anywhere else. I figured we went there because it was the grandest place on earth, and Mama Pie took care of us all. Back then, they didn't let you become a grandmother unless you could cook, and Mama Pie was a grandmother of 5. Her food glowed like the sword Excalibur. Dopers would give up drugs for it. Ministers praised it from the pulpit. Shakespeare wrote sonnets about it. Mama Pie had a vegetable garden. Bright rays of color would shine from her kitchen windows as she prepared tomatoes, okra, and corn on the cob with bowls of beans and fried potatoes. Her kitchen table glimmered like a leprechaun's pot of gold. Then Daddy Pie would arrive with a tinfoil bundle and 2 mysterious jars of liquid. The quart Pepsi bottle with the screw-on cap contained a thin gray-brown au jus, redolent with coarse black pepper. The baby food jar contained an equally thin, red liquid that sparkled with what appeared to be cayenne. The tin foil contained sliced brisket. Airplanes buzzed the house to get a sniff of it. This was Lieutenant McCurson's barbecue. We delivered ice to him every morning. The sidewalk in front of McCurson's was broken. The building had no air conditioner. A tightly sprung screen door traded magical aromas for outside air. There was a hole worn in the linoleum in front of the serving counter, its edges smooth, tapering down to a mirror of gray cement, the silent work of a million shoes standing, twisting, turning to leave with their tinfoil treasures and sparkling jars. I looked into that mirror and saw the soul of America, and it was beautiful. Rich men had tried for decades to get McCurson's recipe by offering to franchise his little place. But McCurson had no interest. He cooked for the tired, the poor, the huddled masses yearning to breathe free. Each morning I'd hold open the screen door and Daddy Pie would plunge into the mist with a 12.5-pound block of ice. I never saw McCurson's face. These early morning hours had him boiling Pepsi bottles and baby food jars in a 25-gallon aluminum pot. I saw only the white apron strings tied behind his neck and back. He didn't turn to see who we were.

0: Our delivery of the ice was a morning ritual worn as smooth as the hole in the linoleum. We were gone in less than 10 seconds. Ice is an impatient master. One day, as we drove away, I asked,
1: "What branch of the service was Lieutenant McPherson in?"
2: "He was never in the military. His mama just liked the name."
0: A decade later, I sat with Penny, my young wife, across the street from Lieutenant McPherson's in Ardmore. Daddy Pie and Mama Pie were dead. I told Penny about the Pepsi bottles, the baby food jars, and the soul of America. We were gazing in silence at the tired little building when an ancient man emerged in a glowing white apron. He hung an open sign on a hook outside. We watched as he went back in. I sat and thought. Then I drove away, unwilling to taint the taste of the memory.
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4: This is the History in 5 Minutes podcast, the number one podcast for learning about anything in history in no time at all. I'm your host, Michael Rank. Today's topic is Explorers That Push the Boundaries of the Known World, Part 2. Admiral Ming Xianhe, China's Masters of the Seas, 1371 to 1433. What would have happened if China discovered America before Europe? More importantly, what would have happened if it had colonized America? This isn't just a question for alternate histories, although a lot of good books have been written about that topic, but it is a plausible scenario. Prior to the 19th century, China was the wealthiest, most technologically advanced civilization in the world and dominated trade along the Pacific coast. Its navy was well-funded and dwarfed its rivals. Furthermore, at the height of its power, it was helmed by Zheng He, the most towering figure in 4,000 years of Chinese naval history and maritime expeditions in the pre-modern world. It's for these reasons that many researchers are baffled that China did not colonize the Western Hemisphere. Zheng He led 7 voyages across the Eastern maritime world in the early 15th century. He commanded a fleet of 27,000 sailors on 62 treasure ships, each with 9 masts and larger than a football field and weighing 2,000 tons. The ships ferried porcelain, silks, and exotic treasures that were sold into the markets that dotted the Indian Ocean coastline or gifted to their rulers. Each ship was twice as large as the first transatlantic steamer built 400 years later. They were so massive that the combined fleets of Columbus and Vasco da Gama could have fit on the single deck of a single vessel of Zheng He. So if his fleet had ever encountered Columbus in the Atlantic, it'd be like a 1-liter smart car across from a panzer tank at an intersection, or a meerkat staring down an African black rhinoceros at a watering hole on the savannah. Zheng He came of age when China prepared for an unprecedented campaign of global exploration. In the early 15th century, much of Western Asia lay in destruction and political chaos. The Turco-Mongol ruler Tamerlane died in 1402 after crushing every empire between Moscow to Delhi, including the Mamluk Sultanate and the Ottoman Empire. After Tamerlane's death, the entire region fell into instability. Overland travel was dangerous, expensive, and required an army for safe passage. The Chinese needed a reliable sea route to send their goods west. Shortly after consolidating his power at home, Emperor Zhu Di commissioned the first naval expedition in 1405 to project his power abroad to impose imperial control over the Indian Ocean trade and fill the power vacuum left behind in Central Asia. In order to do so, he sent the Chinese naval juggernaut on a series of treasure voyages to impress foreign rulers along the basin of the Indian Ocean with illustrious gifts, collect dues from new vassals, and expand the empire's tributary system. The 35-year-old Admiral Zheng He led the fleet out of Suzhou Harbor on July 11, 1405. The scores of wooden behemoths skirted the coast of China, Vietnam, Thailand, and Indonesia to the astonishment of local fishermen and coastal villagers. News of the enormous fleet spread throughout Southeast Asia. Whenever the fleet weighed anchor at a harbor, the host city in question was flooded by tens of thousands of foreign sailors, something akin to being an Olympic host city today. The first port of call of the treasure fleet was at Vienna in modern-day Vietnam. After that, they went to Java in Indonesia. They stopped at other islands along the massive archipelago for supplies and occasional repairs. Once arriving in Calcutta, the treasure fleet spent considerable time there exchanging gifts with local rulers. The Indian coastal city was a major Asian trade hub at the time, something of a medieval Dubai or Singapore, and the sailors filled their cargo holds with gifts. Foreign envoys enter the guest cabins of the ships to undertake a voyage to the Chinese court and discuss their terms of tribute with the Chinese emperor. It was such a success that the emperor ordered more voyages. Three other treasure fleet voyages took the crew back to the Indian Ocean and Southeast Asia over the next few years. The fourth voyage of 1413 to 1415 was the most ambitious and proved the technological superiority of Chinese naval technology, particularly compared to their European counterparts of the time. The voyage took the crew to Hormuz and Bengal, then traveled south along the Horn of Africa, stopping at Mogadishu and Malindi. Here, they obtained the first giraffe ever seen by the Chinese. It was considered a Quilin, which is a mythical creature approximating a unicorn, and became a symbol of peace and prosperity for future voyages. The treasure fleet returned to Arabia and Africa on the fifth and sixth voyages, lasting from 1416 to 1419 and 1421 to 1422, respectively. On June 29, 1429, the emperor ordered the treasure fleet on one more journey of trade and exploration. At nearly 60 years old, Zheng He still maintained a commanding presence, what his contemporaries described as walking like a tiger, but he was in poor health. He set out for Africa's Swahili coast on this three-year voyage, visiting 17 ports between Vietnam and modern-day Kenya. The voyage included a side trip to Mecca, in which Zheng He, who was an erstwhile Muslim of questionable devotion but still of background, so he decided to complete a pilgrimage, went there in that year. But in 1433, while the fleet was en route back to China, the ailing 62-year-old died among the islands of Indonesia. Unfortunately, China's desire for naval adventure and discovery died with Zheng He. The new emperor, Xuande, came to agree with his predecessor's decision to halt the expensive voyages. Such voyages were good for trade and tribute, but they overstretched the empire and violated Confucian principles of harmony. In the years after his death, Zheng He's legacy was intentionally downplayed. The Confucian scholar bureaucrats didn't appreciate what he did to China's foreign policy, so they didn't mention him in many of the subsequent records. But his star shone brighter in more recent centuries. The Chinese public rediscovered the admiral in the modern era with the 1904 publication of Liang Kuo's The Biography of Our Homeland's Greatest Navigator, Zheng He. Today, the Chinese celebrate Maritime Day on July 11th in honor of his first voyage. Zheng He did a lot to contribute to Chinese cultural expansion, but it also interestingly contributed to the spread of China's genetic influence. When the New York Times columnist Nicholas Kristof visited the African island of Paite about 10 years ago, off the coast of Kenya, he met an elderly man who claimed that his village was descended from Chinese sailors that were shipwrecked on the island centuries ago. The crew was part of a massive fleet responsible for trading with local Africans who had given them giraffes to bring back to China. Kristof noted that the islanders had a vague Asian appearance and kept many Chinese heirlooms in their house, such as precious porcelain antiques. So, returning to our original question, what would have happened if China had colonized the New World? We can't know, but what we do know is due to Zheng He, it colonized parts of the world that we can't imagine and are still finding out today. For more history like this, that's offbeat, obscure, but most of all, not boring, come check out my website at www.michaelrank.net. There, you can find podcasts and blog posts like this. I'll even throw in a free history ebook that you can grab right now at michaelrank.net/freebook. Have a good day.
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9: I'm Dustin Royal.
10: And I'm Rhett Elaine.
9: Dr. Elaine, we're talking about something I forgot we were talking about last week, and that's very ironic because we're talking about memory.
10: That's right.
9: Or the lack thereof, rather.
10: Your lack of memory.
9: Yes.
10: Okay. So what is human memory?
9: It is how we recollect past stuffies.
10: Okay, stuffies.
9: Mm-hmm.
10: A lot of people think A lot of people think of human memory as though you are taking events and putting them in a filing cabinet and then later pulling them out of the filing cabinet and you remember it.
9: Mm-hmm.
10: But that's not the way it works for human memories. That's the way it works for computer memories. That's right. The way it works for your filing cabinet, which is a type of memory. But human memory is a lot different.
9: Mm-hmm.
10: You know, I like to say, we don't fully understand something until you can model it, until you can make a model of it.
9: Right.
10: You know, so we can make logical models of how the brain works in logic, but we can't really make a model of how the human brain memorizes things.
9: Mm-hmm.
10: And so it's pretty complicated the way it works. Clearly, it has to do with neurons communicating through different connections and so forth, but the whole process is pretty tough to kind of really
9: Nail down,
10: right. So we don't really fully understand everything about human memory. We do know that humans don't always remember things correctly.
9: Oh, right? Yes, all the time.
10: Like what we were going to talk about this week.
9: Sure.
10: Okay. But you can indeed help people have incorrect memories. And that's what we'll talk about on the next
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13: When you ingest it, for instance, if you chew up the seed and release all the chemical inside of the seed, then your body actually turns that into cyanide.
14: Those who are cast as heroes, those who have done a bunch of good deeds in the past, not only weren't they assigned less blame than a neutral person, but oftentimes they were assigned more blame.
15: We found that there were some distinct differences between the normally developing children and those who were at high risk for developing autism.
11: This week, researchers are testing a car controlled by thoughts, and a new screening test could help identify autism earlier. Also, scientists put an ancient prosthetic to the test. But first, Suzanne Bard answers a listener's question.
16: Listener Nisha Kelleher of Atlanta, Georgia, is a bit of a health nut, and she likes to make smoothies from vegetables, which led her to ask this question.
17: Would it be safe to put an avocado seed into a smoothie?
16: We consulted medical toxicologist Claudia Barthold of the Nebraska Poison Control Center. She says avocado pits aren't poisonous, but because they're not something we usually eat, they'd probably cause gastric distress.
18: I don't think it's the best idea in the world. I'd probably avoid eating the avocado pit.
16: She says in general, seeds and pits are pretty harmless, but that the seeds of stone fruits like apples, peaches, apricots, and cherries do contain small amounts of a chemical called amygdalin.
18: When you ingest it, for instance, if you chew up the seed and release all the chemical inside of the seed, then your body actually turns that into cyanide.
16: According to Barthold, cyanide poisoning keeps cells from making the energy they need to function properly, and it can cause confusion, seizures, a coma, or even death. But Barthold says that the levels of cyanide in stone fruits are low, so accidentally eating a few seeds won't cause any real harm.
18: If you swallow the seed whole, there's very little risk of any of that being passed along, so it's pretty much just when you chew it up. The amount in an apple seed, or even quite honestly 50 apple seeds, is so tiny that your body very easily deals with it. Apricot pits and peach pits have a little bit more of that chemical in them, and there certainly have been cases of people who've eaten a huge amount of these, like 30, 40, 50 of them at once, who have actually gotten sick from cyanide poisoning. I would avoid eating a large amount of the pits from these stone fruits, such as peaches or apricots, because it is theoretically possible to get sick, even though it's extraordinarily rare. And the smaller you are, meaning like children as opposed to adults, the more likely you are to get sick. But again, even children would have to consume a large number of these to even remotely have a chance of becoming ill.
16: Thanks for the question, Nisha. And if you have a science question, give us a call at 1-800-WHY-IS-IT. If we use your question, we'll send you a Science Update mug.
11: Thanks, Suzanne.
19: You wouldn't mix a stalk of celery into a bouquet of roses, but researchers at North Carolina State University think celery DNA may be a nice touch. Roses wilt quickly once they're cut, so horticultural scientist John Williamson and his colleagues want to make roses hardier and longer-lasting. One strategy is to insert a gene from celery that protects against petal blight, a wilting disease caused by ubiquitous fungal spores.
20: Fungal spores are everywhere, and this is a big problem for any flower. They're going to get picked up in the shipping. They're going to get picked up in the store. They'll get picked up in your home or sitting on the table at the restaurant. So these are things that are in the atmosphere all the time, and it's a constant challenge that the plant has to fight off these kinds of infections.
19: The celery gene's already been shown to protect tobacco and petunias. Now they've spliced it into roses, which Williamson says is one of the most challenging flowers to genetically engineer. Only time will tell if the trick successfully extends a bouquet's life. Next, modern engineers have been developing increasingly sophisticated prosthetic body parts. But science reporter Justin Warner says researchers may have stumbled on the earliest known functional prosthetic, an artificial toe from ancient Egypt.
21: The first useful medical prosthetics may not have been false teeth or peg legs, but fake big toes. This according to a report in the journal The Lancet by biomedical Egyptologist Jackie Finch of the University of Manchester in England. She and her colleagues at the University of Salford studied two artificial toes from ancient Egypt, one of which had been attached to a mummy. Finch says that past research on one of the toes suggested it had actually been worn in life.
22: The people doing the research actually called it a prosthetic device. So that sort of made me rather inquisitive as to whether that was truly the case.
21: To find out, she and her colleagues made precise replicas of both toes and tested them on two volunteers, each of whom had lost the big toe from the right foot.
22: You want to look at the way that it moves in terms of its angles, if it'll move on the foot, and allow the person to push off. Because you tend to put your foot down on the outside of the heel, roll across it, and then push off with the big toe. And of course, these people had not been doing that. They'd been pushing off further to the side of their foot, so they were leaning outwards on their right side. So we put little reflective bubbles, which were placed actually on their foot segments, and got them to walk along a 10-metre walkway. And these bubbles were picked up by 10 cameras, integrated cameras, which surrounded the walkway. And as soon as the person walks, these cameras are triggered, and they produce a pattern in the way that the foot was moving.
21: That, combined with pressure sensors, showed that the toes were indeed comfortable and potentially helpful in walking. Finch says that her study, along with signs of wear on one of the original toes and specific design features on the other, suggests that the toes were used not just to prepare dead bodies for the afterlife, but to assist amputees in this life.
19: Thanks, Justin. Do energy drinks rev you up because of what's in the drink or what's on the can? A new study in the Journal of Consumer Psychology found that the Red Bull logo alone was enough to affect people's behavior. Volunteers played a racing car video game in which one car had a Red Bull logo and the other car didn't. When players drove the Red Bull car, they were far more reckless and aggressive and had more accidents, despite the fact that the cars and the course were otherwise identical. And in other driving news, on a former airport tarmac in Germany, volunteers have been test-driving a car without using their hands or feet. Instead, they control the vehicle with their thoughts. Computer scientist Raoul Rojas of Free University in Berlin directs the project. The driver's head is fitted with electrodes, which connect to a computer that controls the car. He then learns to accelerate, brake, or turn left or right just by thinking in certain ways. Rojas says it's mentally exhausting, but he doesn't intend to put cars like this on the road anytime soon.
23: We don't want to really drive the car using our brains, our mind, but it's just proof of concept of how far the technology has gone already.
19: He says that since cars are relatively complicated, they can teach engineers how to design other, more practical thought-controlled machines, like robots or wheelchairs. Next, Suzanne says the same kind of brain-reading technology that's being used to control the cars is being applied to autism research.
16: Symptoms of autism aren't clear-cut until at least age 2, but researcher William Bosel of the Children's Hospital of Boston may have a way to screen babies as young as 6 months. His team's using an EEG, a non-invasive test that measures the brain's electrical activity. A computer compared EEGs of autistic kids' younger siblings, who are at high risk for autism themselves, to those of children with no autism in the family.
15: We found that there were some distinct differences between the normally developing children and those who were at high risk for developing autism. Different enough that using relatively straightforward pattern recognition algorithms, it could pick out with pretty high accuracy which group the kids were in.
16: Since only some of the siblings go on to develop full-blown autism, Basel says there may be a way to steer kids into normal development. And they hope that new therapies will one day be able to do that if the EEGs can flag the risk early enough.
19: Thanks, Suzanne. If you spend your life doing good deeds, you'd think people would cut you a little slack if you do something bad. But according to a new study, an accused criminal may be better off painting himself as a victim of poverty or abuse, for example, than as a good person who made a mistake. University of Maryland psychologist Kurt Gray and his colleagues gave volunteers fictional stories about people behaving badly. Some of the characters had been victimized in the past, while others had a history of good deeds.
0: So I presented different scenarios in which a perpetrator had either been the victim of wrongdoing in the past or had done previous good things, started a charity, helped others, or had just done something neutral, like worked at a hardware store. And then each of these transgressors did something bad, and I wanted to know how much blame they were assigned. And consistently, those who were cast as heroes, those who had done a bunch of good deeds in the past, not only weren't they assigned less blame than a neutral person, but oftentimes they were assigned more blame.
19: The victims, on the other hand, were blamed the least, even though their past hardship was unrelated to their current offense. Given the findings, Gray says it makes sense that public figures often play the victim when they're caught doing something wrong. Well, that's all we have for you this week. Next week, we'll have more thought-provoking stories from the world of science for you. But if you can't wait that long for a dose of science, tune into the Science Update Podcast Daily Edition, every day, Monday through Friday. 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You can also check out Science Update's fan page on Facebook or follow us on Twitter. And if you have a science question, give us a call at 1-800-WHY-IS-IT. If we use your question, we'll send you a Science Update mug. Thanks for listening. I'm Bob Hirshon for AAAS, the Science Society.
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2: This is Scientific American's 60 Second Science. I'm Christopher Intagliata. Songbirds produce a rich repertoire of sounds. Songs, of course, but also chatter calls, flight calls, and alarm calls, like this high-pitched warning from a black-capped chickadee. But chickadees aren't the only ones endowed with chirping abilities. Turns out a certain type of caterpillar can too. Once again, here's the bird and then the caterpillar. Sounds pretty darn similar.
4: Yeah, it's pretty crazy.
2: Jessica Lindsay is a biologist at the University of Washington. She says this species, the North American walnut sphinx caterpillar, makes the sound using tiny pairs of breathing holes called spiracles.
4: They compress themselves lengthwise like an accordion, and so that compression pushes air out of that spiracle, making whistling sounds.
2: A cool coincidence for sure, but here's where it gets interesting. Lindsay then played the caterpillar whistle through a speaker near a bird feeder, and the birds of many different species ducked for cover.
4: Sometimes we would see little nuthatches flicking their wings, and that's a big signal of distress for them. And sometimes it would take a really long time to return to feeding, which is a big indicator that they were taking that whistling noise pretty seriously.
2: And whereas the birds were unperturbed by the song of a house finch, the control sound, they responded to the caterpillar whistles with almost the same urgency as when they heard that real alarm call from a chickadee, suggesting the caterpillars are onto something.
4: So they're basically using bird speak to say that there is a dangerous predator in the area and that the birds better get into cover.
2: Lindsay presented the results at the International Symposium on Acoustic Communication by Animals in Omaha. Previous work suggests the caterpillars whistle when pecked at by birds, and they sometimes squeal too, suggesting they may have more than one scare tactic to worm their way out of trouble. Thanks for listening. For Scientific American 60 Second Science, I'm Christopher Intagliata.
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6: This is the World Industrial News for Friday, June 5th. 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Google and Intersect Power formally announced construction of the Mittner Energy Center in Texas, a co-located data center and power generation site. According to Industrial Info Resources data, Google has more than $160 billion worth of active and planned U.S. data centers under construction, with $21 billion worth of projects under construction. Today, a Wednesday report from the Federal Reserve Bank of Dallas found the risk premium from the war led to an increase in upstream activity in U.S. shale, along with a modest uptick in payrolls. The bank said upstream trends were a clear response to higher oil prices, as well as the prospect of new pipelines coming online by the third quarter. IIUS data center developers are increasingly targeting fuel cell technologies to power their facilities, and fuel cell manufacturers are stepping up to keep pace with demand. Industrial Info Resources data show more than $4.8 billion in active power generation projects using fuel cells, although most of these are planned for the future. For details on these and other breaking news, read the full stories at industrialinfo.com. I'm Christine Ramos, reporting for Industrial Info News.

0: This is the Business Review from KWBU and Baylor University's Handkammer School of Business. Good morning. I'm CJ Jackson. Our guest today is Carlos Sepulveda, President and CEO of Interstate Batteries. The company is a $650 million privately held company with international operations that is based in Dallas, Texas. Welcome, Mr. Sepulveda. Would you tell us a little bit about the standards by which you lead your company?
1: Well, at Interstate Batteries, we have what is known as the five requirements and one standard, and what this serves as is the grid that everybody has, and it provides the common basis of how we're going to think about our times and our careers at Interstate Batteries and our daily activities and what we're trying to achieve, because I'm convinced that their thinking will drive their performance, and their performance will drive the results for the company. So the five requirements are, number one, to deliver value personally, and that really applies anywhere, not just in business, but in this context, we're applying it to business. Requirement number two is to develop people, because we understand that people are not our greatest asset. The right people are our greatest asset. And then the third requirement is to deposit positive net cash, because a business needs to be a net cash generator to have longevity and success. The fourth requirement is to demonstrate area expertise, to know your area, and therefore to be able to call your shots, to be a valued team member that has ownership and responsibility for a given area, and then other team members can rely on that expertise and rely on the shots being called by that individual. The fifth requirement is probably the most unusual, and that is to display commitment to enterprise success. So thought, word, and deed display that any team member's commitment to success for the entire enterprise's success is as great as, or at least is greater than, or at least as great as, their commitment to the success of their individual area. And that really is the most unnatural thing, because people are pretty good about focusing on success for their individual areas, but they're generally inclined not to be as committed to the success of the entire enterprise. So those are the five requirements. On the one standard is to collaboratively demonstrate these five requirements consistent with the following five items. Number one, the mission statement of Interstate Batteries. Number two, the philosophy statement of Interstate Batteries. Number three, biblical principles. Number four, common sense. And number five, sound business practices. So we're convinced that if we can help our teammates in the Interstate Battery system understand these five requirements and then to collaboratively demonstrate those five requirements in accordance with that one standard, we will have people that will be ever increasing in their own individual capabilities. We'll have teams that will function increasingly better over time. And then the results that the Interstate Battery system generates for the marketplace will be better, and everybody will be better off as a result.
0: Thank you, Mr. Sepulveda. 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I'm CJ Jackson. 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

0: composed by Giuseppe Verdi and recorded in 1902. You're on The Soundbeat. Verdi was a pretty big deal in Italy. It's said over 200,000 people lined the streets for his second funeral. His first, he requested to be a private affair. As for his life, besides one of the most brilliant opera composers to have lived, Verdi was elected to Italy's first national parliament in 1861. To be fair, he was probably the most unwilling candidate in political history. Rarely in attendance, when he did show up, he would, of course, work on opera business. Insert lazy politician joke here. He even made a contribution to the bearding community, lending his name to a judged category. The Verdi, according to worldbeardchampionships.com, is well-groomed, closely trimmed, highly stylish, and sophisticated. 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Soundbeat is produced at the Belfer Audio Archive, Syracuse University Libraries. I'm Brett Barry.
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2: Cigarette smoking is the leading preventable cause of death in the U.S. More than 400,000 people die from it each year. The decline in smoking rates has stalled in the past 5 years. One in five adults continues to smoke cigarettes. About half of them will die early from smoking-related causes. Exposure to secondhand smoke can trigger a heart attack and cause sudden infant death among newborns. About 4 in 10 non-smokers are exposed to secondhand smoke, and more than half of all children are exposed to secondhand smoke, most heavily at home. 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
3: I spent a lot of time on airplanes flying around the world, working with mid to large level organizations, building leaders at all levels. And I say that not to impress you in any way. I say that simply to report what I do. I mean, it's my mission. My mission is simple. I want to travel around the world and help as many organizations as possible build people who lead without a title. What's the payoff for me? The payoff for me is I get to feel that I'm building better, doing my part to build better organizations and helping human beings who might have been playing victims and given up on their ability to be great and to shine and show genius in their work, whether they pick up the phone or whether they work in IT, whether they work in the legal department, whether they're accountants, whether they're CEOs or VPs of sales. A lot of people say, well, I can't make a difference because I'm not number one, or because I don't have the title, or I don't have a position. Leadership is not about position. Leadership is about your impact. It's about your influence. It's about your commitment to be brilliant in your work. If you go to YouTube, you'll see an interview I did with a gentleman who came to our office to do a renovation, and his name is Bert. And Bert blew me away. And the reason why I posted that video of Bert on YouTube, and please watch it because it'll blow your mind. I mean, he's been installing carpets for 55 years. And he is a great example of a leader without a title because he has no title. He's just an ordinary person who's installing carpets. And yet his pride, his passion, his ability to play wow was inspirational to me. So you can lead without a title. In the fourth leadership conversation talked to us by the massage therapist in the book is really this: to be a better leader, be a great person. And here's the point. As I get on these airplanes and make my way to the seat, if I get a glimpse of the pilots sitting in the cockpit, here's the thing. I always notice they are checking their flight plan. They are looking at the instruments. They are recalibrating. They are going through a series of checks and rituals to make sure their systems are flawless before the plane takes off. Here's the reason I'm sharing this metaphor. Every day before you go out into the world and show leadership without a title, it's so important you spend 1 hour in your leadership hour. I explain all the dynamics and the tactics in The Leader Who Had No Title, as you know. But it's really important to take that 1 hour for yourself and then go through those seven fundamentals of personal leadership that I've listed in that book. Okay? Go through those seven fundamentals or pick a few of them every single day. I guess what I'm really trying to say is this. Happy people are happy leaders. Energized people are energized leaders. People who have self-respect respect other people. So if you take time to work on yourself, awaken that inner leader within you so that you can pour your potential out into the outer world, everything in your outer world will change. We forget that. We think that if we work on our outer world, then we'll find happiness and we'll find all those inner pursuits that we long for. Here's the thing. If you want to be a great leader in your work, regardless of your title, if you want to have financial abundance, you want to have health, you want to have love, you want to have passion, you want to have adventure, you want to live a glorious life, the best move you can make is begin to do the things I talk about in The Leader Who Had No Title so that you start to think like a champion, so you start to feel happier, so you start to believe in yourself, so you release fear from your system so you can walk out in the world and innovate and shine and dream and have the courage to be the best in the world at what you do. And another thing I talk about in that fourth leadership conversation is the importance of health and diet. A lot of leadership books don't talk about that, but ultimately, your two most precious resources, number one, your mental focus, and number two, your physical energy. Getting into great physical condition and eating a great diet will give you huge amounts of energy, and you can then go out into work and have stamina, excellence, passion, and all the energy you need to follow through flawlessly on your deliverables. So there is my review on The Leader Who Had No Title. A few final ideas to help you integrate and live the lead without a title message. Number one, within the next 24 hours, I want you, I encourage you, I challenge you to share what you've learned from the book, share the four leadership conversations, share the whole Lead Without a Title message with three people. Within the next 24 hours, why? Number one, you will help them. You will help them shift from victimhood into leadership. You will help them understand you can lead without a title. And secondly, conversation deepens commitment. I'm going to say it again because it's so important. Conversation deepens commitment. So when you talk about things to other people and you coach them and you teach them, then you actually deepen the learning and clarify the learning within your own mind, within your own way of being. Second thing I'm going to encourage you, challenge you to do. Write down a one-page vision of what you will look like when you are playing at your leadership best. Vision gives you hope. Vision gives you clarity. And as I say in the book, clarity precedes mastery. So you want everything on a one-pager in terms of what it will look like when you are playing at your leadership best in your work, but also in your family life, in your personal life, in your community life, in your inner world. Number three, I really encourage you to do one thing in the next 12 hours to move the whole Lead Without a Title message forward in your professional life and in your personal life. Ideation without execution amounts to delusion. In other words, ideas are great, but don't let this be a book that you don't live and breathe. Don't let this be a lost opportunity. Life is short. So do one thing in the next 12 hours to move your commitments forward, to start building your leadership capabilities, to start building your career and start living the Lead Without a Title message. Because as I say in my book, Who Will Cry When You Die? The smallest of actions is always better than the noblest of intentions. And one of the things I've learned working with celebrity CEOs, the best of the best, world-class entrepreneurs, they are people of action. They commit to flawless execution around their big ideas. So make things happen. It sounds like a cliche, but take the ideas in the book and start to act on them within the next 12 hours. Final idea. Listen to the audiobook of The Leader Who Had No Title. It's read by Holter Graham. He actually is so talented. He's so talented. He brings the whole book to life. I was just listening to it the other day, and it blew my mind. I mean, he brought Anna to life. He brought Ty Boyd to life. He brought all the characters, Tommy Flynn, in many ways the hero of the book. He brought the whole thing to life so that the message is so strong and becomes so colorful and so entertaining, and it will help you take all that you've read in the 201 pages of the book and deepen it in your awareness so then you go to work and you start to live it and you just automatically start to get the results I know you want to get. Thank you for reading The Leader Who Had No Title. Please help me spread the Lead Without a Title message through your organization, through your community, through your family, through the world, because ultimately, Mother Teresa said it so well. She said, if everyone would only sweep their own doorstep, the whole world would be clean. And that's my greatest hope for you, that you will lead without a title and do your part to build a better organization, better communities, and ultimately a better world. I'll leave you with a thought my dad shared with me from a Sanskrit poem when I was growing up. He said, Robin, when you were born, you cried while the world rejoiced. He said, son, live your life in such a way that when you die, the world cries while you rejoice. Lead without a title.
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4: Is sweltering weather melting milestones? This is Sandra Tsinglo with the lowdown on science. Here's a hot take from Jorge Cuartas and team at New York University. They tested if warmer climates affected learning in children. They used surveys from nearly 20,000 children across six countries. When climates hit 32 degrees Celsius, children's learning decreased. Situations in low-income communities are worse. Children had a 70% lower chance of meeting their developmental milestones. A world that is too hot to learn affects the most vulnerable communities. Protecting the climate isn't just about us. It's an investment in the future. Sounds like high temperatures are creating a dry spell for education.
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7: Let's talk about poison ivy. First of all, you say it's not an ivy. Why do we call it? I mean, I can see that. It doesn't look like ivy to me. Why do we call it poison ivy?
8: Dates back to the 1600s. An early naturalist thought it looked like British ivy.
7: So we still call it ivy.
8: Still call it that. And it made people itch back then. And so he called it poison ivy.
7: So here we are, poison ivy. It has... Most people who go for walks in the woods are taught early in their lives what to look for. Can you just give us a quick sketch?
8: Leaves of three, let it be.
7: Great.
8: It's the catchword. It's got basically a little branchy point with three leaves on it. It can be growing up trees sometimes.
7: Ground cover kind of.
8: A ground cover thing. It'll have, when the little berries are mature, they're white. And
7: leaves are shiny.
8: Leaves can be shiny. And even without the leaves, the vines, you could say, will also have the oil in them or the resin in them. So pretty much any part of the plant
7: so, has an effect. So once those three leaves are gone, you're pretty much on your own for spotting poison ivy vines that will still. So is it a poison?
8: Well, that's a funny thing, too, because you think if it was poison like cyanide or something, it would kill everything. It turns out it's a lot of animals eat it with no ill effect. Livestock will eat the leaves. Birds will eat the berries. It's mostly humans that react. So it's not exactly a poison in that sense. It's more like an allergy than anything else.
7: It seems like everybody gets poison ivy at some point.
8: You'd think, but then if you really ask people, it turns out only about half of us would get that reaction if you brushed up against a leaf. If you went to a mad scientist lab and they took some of the resin out and spread it on you, about three-quarters of us would react to it. So it's really not everybody, which again suggests that it's not a real poison as much as an irritant. In fact, the technical term for it is contact dermatitis, or your skin gets inflamed on contact with it.
7: So all the times when I told my mother I never touched it, I must have just walked near it, I was actually not being quite accurate. You have to have contact with this resin.
8: Right, but you might not always know you did have contact with it, because the stuff can actually stick on your clothes or tools or a pet. And if it gets on you then, you might not notice it right away because different parts of your skin react differently. So it could actually be days or even weeks later after your exposure that you get the stuff.
7: Now, I know you're supposed to wash it off. If you know you've touched poison ivy or poison ivy's on your clothes or anything, you wash your clothes. But so this reaction could happen a week later, even after you'd washed this stuff off. It's just the skin taking a long time to react.
8: Right. I remember when I was little getting it, and I was in Connecticut, and I'd get it all the time, and people said, oh, don't scratch it, you're going to spread it. Well, maybe just after you got the resin on you, it might spread.
7: But if it was still on you.
8: If it was still on you, you might spread it. But actually, later on, the reason it can seem like it's spreading is just the different parts of your skin will react at different rates. So they're just other parts are just playing catch up, and they had already been exposed.
7: Do you get more sensitive or less sensitive? You know, I mean, if you had poison ivy, would you be more sensitive to it the next time?
8: Well, there actually is a trend with age. You're most susceptible in your first 30 years of life, and then it drops off through time. There are actually other plants besides poison ivy that have the same chemical in them. In fact, a lot of plants in this same family, the cashew family, have this. And there's a tree in Japan called the lacquer tree that has this. And it's used for traditional lacquering of bowls and plates and stuff like that.
7: Yeah, lacquer.
8: So the workers there have to become used to the stuff that they're working with because they get this kind of a poison ivy reaction from the lacquer that they're using in the traditional arts. And it takes them a while, but they can actually build up a sort of a resistance over time.
7: Ooh, those first few years must be just killer, though.
8: Well, the most amazing thing is the lacquer itself on those objects can actually set off some people's reaction, too. Even centuries later on the old artifacts, you touch it, and some people will get a poison ivy reaction from that.
7: That's not fair. That's just not fair.
8: So there's a new chapter on this poison ivy story now, which is just another reason to be concerned about global warming, you could say, is some scientists down at Duke University took poison ivy plants and they put them in these chambers where they could control the atmosphere that it's growing in. And they put some in air that was like the 1700s. They put stuff in that's air like now with more carbon dioxide from fossil fuels in it. And then they put some in like it's supposed to be in the next century. And
7: more carbon dioxide.
8: Yeah, more carbon dioxide. And lo and behold, poison ivy loves carbon dioxide.
7: So it's going to be like kudzu.
8: It grows faster. It grows bigger. It makes more of the irritating resin. And the irritating resin is more irritating.
7: All good. It's all good.
8: So you're going to need an ocean of calamine lotion.
7: In the next century. Thanks very much, Dr. Kurt Steger of Paul Smith College. I'm Martha Foley.
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1: Ever heard of Uncle Tom's Cabin? Hi, this is Dave Zanotti. Let's talk about it today on the Public Square. I heard about it all my life, but I never read the book, Uncle Tom's Cabin. Until we had a long road trip and my wife and daughter selected the audio book for the ride. I was shocked by what I heard. I went out and bought a copy and read it all the way through and added it with fascination to my Civil War era library. I thought I knew what it was all about, but I didn't, not hardly, so I got busy on learning more. Then one day, many years later, I was in a historical symposium, a class with a bunch of history teachers, and the professor asked a question no one suspected. Why do you suppose, he said, that the picture above the mantle in Uncle Tom's Cabin was a drawing of George Washington? He made me think, again, about something I thought I already knew. That class was several years ago, and the professor's name is William B. Allen. And for the last several years, we have had the privilege of getting to know Dr. Allen, to study under his tutelage, and to study with him at historic sites like Mount Vernon, the home of George and Martha Washington. I could tell you the answer to Dr. Allen's original question about the picture over the mantle at Uncle Tom's Cabin, but that would hardly be fair and it would ruin all the fun. But I will tell you that you can hear over 2 hours of conversation with Dr. Allen by visiting us at thepublicsquare.com. You can look for our programs with Dr. Allen on George Washington. 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This is Dave Zanotti on the Public Square. 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
2: Profile America, Saturday, June 5th. This date is notable in the realm of economics, for it marks three significant anniversaries in that science. Political economist Adam Smith was born on this date in 1723 in Scotland. In 1883, the prominent 20th century economist John Maynard Keynes was born in England. A Keynes contemporary quipped, "If all economists were laid end to end, they would not reach a conclusion." That's the case with Smith and Keynes, broadly speaking. They represent supply-side and demand-side economics. And on this date in 1933, the United States went off the gold standard, making the dollar a floating currency on the world market. To help businesses and government sort out all this and more, there are over 2,500 economic and administrative consulting services across the nation. You can find more facts about America from the U.S. Census Bureau, online at census.gov.
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5: This is the Engines of Our Ingenuity, made possible by the friends of KUHF Houston.
6: Today, a tale of two brothers. The University of Houston's College of Engineering presents this series about the machines that make our civilization run and the people whose ingenuity created them. Byron Riblett was the brains behind the operation. He received a degree in civil engineering from the University of Minnesota in 1883, then began a career with the railroads that took him west to the city of Spokane, Washington. It was in Spokane, where he was in charge of laying streetcar lines, that his life took a turn. Byron was hired by a Canadian firm to build what he apparently thought was a streetcar line. Upon arriving in Canada, however, he learned the work involved construction of an aerial tramway for transporting ore. Rather than shy away, Byron rose to the occasion, and in doing so made a name for himself in the aerial tramway business. After a decade of experience building tramways throughout the West, Byron returned to Spokane to found the Riblett Tramway Company. Among other successes, the company would go on to become a leading maker of ski lifts. Enter Royal Newton Riblett, Byron's younger brother. Royal began working with his brother as a laborer, building parts for the trams. But Royal's ambition and flamboyant personality quickly made him the most visible member of the Riblet enterprise. Before moving to Spokane, Royal had been a bicycling celebrity in South Dakota, holding several state titles. He married 7 times, the last time to a woman 32 years his junior. He also built the Cliff House, an Italian-inspired country home sitting prominently on a bluff above the Spokane Valley. The house immediately became a local attraction and boasted as many as 10,000 visitors a year. Quite a feat for eastern Washington in the mid-1920s. In part because of Royal's larger-than-life persona, in part because he seemed quite willing to accept credit for his brother's work, Royal is often credited with the success of the Riblet Tramway Company. The actual contribution of each brother is lost to history, but it is known that the elder Byron ultimately fired Royal for pilfering company money, and the two cut all personal ties.

0: The main wheel consists of 16 flat segments, 3 of which are on the ground at any given time, thus improving traction. The original tractor still exists, housed on the site of the Cliff House. But don't expect to be greeted by a member of the Riblet family if you visit. The house and surrounding estate now belong to one of Washington State's many wineries. I'm Andy Boyd at the University of Houston, where we're interested in the way inventive minds work.
1: Me too. I love the way you do it. You ready? Today is June 5th on Tidbits in Time, an intriguing day. Stay with me to hear about the Six-Day War. We'll take you to the fourth largest city in America, talk about a colossal feat of engineering, and Houston gets a soggy present on her 164th birthday. All that plus, we'll cover the rough and tumble, live on the razor's edge, run till you drop, never say die world of Keynesian economics. Tidbits in Time is next. June 5th, 1967, Israel retaliated against Egypt's blockade and siege of her Red Sea coast, shellacking them in what would be called the Six-Day War. Israel gained early air superiority by destroying nearly all of Egypt's air force while simultaneously launching a ground offensive into the Gaza Strip and the Sinai, catching Egypt by surprise. Normally, victors define the borders, but even after 53 years, everybody but the winner continues to dispute the borders. On June 5, 1837, the city of Houston was incorporated by the Republic of Texas. Dredging the Houston Ship Channel, the oil finds at the Spindletop Field nearby, and Houston becoming the railroad center of Texas led to huge growth. As the city has evolved, the addition of NASA, the MD Anderson Hospital and other medical systems, and the effects of the Arab oil embargo have all contributed to making Houston the fourth most populous city in the entire United States. June 5, 1975, the Suez Canal was reopened. Closed during the Six-Day War, it took a full 8 years of intensive work to clear it. 102 miles long and 38 feet deep was jammed from one end to the other with sunken ships, boats, trucks loaded with ammunition, and strewn with live artillery shells and unexploded grenades. Even worse, its sloping banks were carpeted with mines. Cleanup was not only difficult, it was also extremely dangerous. June 5th, 2001, on the city's 164th birthday, Tropical Storm Allison made landfall at Houston, Texas. Allison was incredibly tenacious for a tropical storm, lasting a full 15 days in tropical and subtropical form. After dumping nearly 40 inches of rain on parts of Texas and killing 23 people in the state, she scrubbed her way along the Gulf states, jumped Florida, and hugged the East Coast, finally petering out off the coast of Nova Scotia. On June 5, 1883, John Maynard Keynes was born in Cambridge, England. The Keynesian theory of economics has an unhealthy emphasis on the short term and disregard for long-term effects. It gives politicians license to engage in high government spending, high taxes, high debt, high deficits, and high inflation. Later, an older and wiser Keynes warned against his own views. Western civilization is currently engaged in an epic battle over these ideas. We'll see how it turns out. For your very own email print version of Tidbits in Time, showing up every day for free in your inbox, just send a request to adrian@tidbitsintime.com. That's adrian@tidbitsintime.com. For Tidbits in Time, this has been Gene Vann.
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0: listening to the 365 Days of Astronomy podcast for September 29th, 2013. I'm Morgan Renberg, here with Vivian Baldessari, and this is the monthly news roundup. This episode was produced by Cosmic Chatter in Boulder, Colorado. This episode contains information about the LADEE spacecraft, which includes components built by my employer, the Laboratory for Atmospheric and Space Physics at the University of Colorado. Man last walked on the moon more than 40 years ago, but we're finally on track to follow up on one of the Apollo astronauts' most surprising observations. While never captured on film, several moonwalkers sketched the lunar sky as having a faint glow. In the decades since the last Apollo mission, two theories have emerged. Some scientists propose that the glow is simply dust floating above the surface and catching the starlight. Others suggest that fluorescent sodium might be responsible. To answer this question and several others, this month NASA launched the LADEE spacecraft to the moon. In the next 3 months, it will search for evidence to validate one of these two theories. In addition to this, LADEE aims to establish baseline measurements of the lunar atmosphere before further human exploration disturbs it. As the pace of the moon's exploration picks up in the coming decades, we will undoubtedly affect its environment. To help measure these changes, LADEE will make a detailed study of the dust and molecular composition of the lunar atmosphere today. The mission is also a testbed for exciting new technology. LADEE is the first spacecraft to be built using a new, modular design. By reusing parts from mission to mission, NASA hopes to cut down on some of the high development costs that all space missions involve. This isn't the first time components have been reused. The 2007 Phoenix Mars lander reused several parts first developed several years earlier for the Spirit and Opportunity rovers. LADEE will also be the first mission equipped with a laser communication system. NASA hopes that this demonstration system will prove that laser communication is ready for deployment on many future spacecraft. Laser communications offer distinct benefits over current radio systems, including reduced power consumption and increased data transfer rate. If all goes well during her 100-day mission, LADEE should advance both our understanding of the moon and the technology we'll use to explore it. We'll be keeping an eye on her in the coming months.
1: The majority of matter in our universe is so-called dark matter. It is known as this because it doesn't emit or absorb light. Though we cannot see it, we infer its presence by observing how it gravitationally interacts with matter that we can see. Dark matter actually makes up the vast majority of matter in our universe. This makes knowledge of dark matter essential for understanding the formation and evolution of galaxies, which contain between 10 and 1,000 times as much dark matter as normal matter. Small galaxies, in particular, contain much more dark matter than normal matter. Astronomers have long disagreed about how dark matter is distributed throughout small galaxies. While some think it is distributed evenly across the galaxy, others believe the amount of dark matter decreases as you move outwards from the center. Astronomers set out to solve this problem by looking at small galaxies orbiting the Milky Way. They used a supercomputer to test which models best described the dark matter distributions of these objects, and found that while the dark matter distributions varied for different galaxies, on average, the dark matter was denser in the center. They attributed these variations to galaxies developing in slightly different ways. So is it possible to detect dark matter observationally? Yes. While dark matter doesn't interact electromagnetically with light, it can still affect it through the force of gravity. If you bunch up a lot of mass, the gravity can become strong enough to noticeably bend light. This effect is known as gravitational lensing. However, this lensing is only observed around extremely large objects like galaxy clusters. For now, computer models may remain our best tool to understand this important phenomenon.
0: For decades, the search for life has been among the most attractive reasons to explore Mars. Over the years, a number of pieces of evidence have suggested that life could survive on the red planet. In the 1970s, a test for organic material aboard one of NASA's Viking landers came up positive. More recently, Spirit, Opportunity, and Curiosity have found evidence indicating that liquid water may have been present on the Martian surface at some point in the past. But for every supporting discovery, it seems as if another crops up to refute it. The second Viking lander never identified any organic materials. Global maps of the surface indicate that no water survives there today. And this month, Curiosity sadly supplied yet another blow to our hopes of finding life on Mars. This time the culprit is methane. The simple gas is produced by all sorts of life here on Earth, from microbes to cows to humans. On Mars, Curiosity discovers not a trace. Of course, far from all life on Earth produces methane, so this doesn't completely rule out Martians. But methane is a common sign of microbes, the only sort of life most scientists believe we have a chance of finding. This discovery only casts doubt on microbes alive today. Billions of years ago, we believe Mars was warm and wet, perfect conditions to foster life. Microorganisms back then could have produced tons of methane, but we wouldn't know it today. That's because Mars dried up about 3.5 billion years ago, and it takes only a few hundred years for light from the sun to break up the gas.
1: NASA's New Star Telescope has discovered 10 black holes in distant galaxies. New Star is an X-ray telescope orbiting Earth, and it was designed in part to find black holes, or regions of space so dense that not even light can escape their gravitational pull. Material surrounding a black hole interacts and heats up to extremely high temperatures and emits X-rays. These 10 black holes were found by accident. The galaxies they live in happen to be in images taken of other galaxies. New Star is expected to find hundreds more black holes over its lifetime. Observing X-rays is tricky. They are far smaller and higher energy than visible light waves, and thus we can't use the same technology to observe them. Normal telescopes bounce light off mirrors and into detectors. However, if you were to shine a beam of X-rays at a mirror, more light would be absorbed than would be reflected. Instead, engineers build mirrors made of gold foil at steep angles. The X-rays graze against the surface of the mirror and are redirected into the detector. By searching for black holes in galaxies that span a wide range in age, we hope to learn about the activity of black holes in nearby and distant galaxies. In addition, how many galaxies contain black holes in their centers is related to how these supermassive black holes formed in the first place, something astronomers are still unsure about. New Star's observations will help us learn about the population of black holes in our universe and how they and their host galaxies change with time. In addition to hunting black holes, New Star is well suited to observe other astronomical objects that emit very high energy light, such as supernovae and jets that expel material from the centers of galaxies. August 31st marked the start of the Dark Energy Survey, a study designed to help us better understand why the universe is expanding faster. We attribute this accelerating expansion to dark energy, a force which works against gravity to push objects apart. Over the next few years, the Dark Energy Survey will observe hundreds of millions of galaxies, as well as supernovae and galaxy clusters, detecting objects up to 8 billion light-years away. Scientists plan to study these objects at different points in time to learn about the history of the universe's expansion. Although we can't directly observe dark energy, we can learn a lot about it by observing these distant galaxies. Since the formation of a galaxy cluster depends on how well gravity can overcome the dark energy pushing galaxies apart, the number of galaxy clusters at any given time can help us learn about how much of an influence dark energy had at that point in cosmic history. By observing more than 100,000 galaxy clusters over the course of 8 billion years, the Dark Energy Survey will tell us about the evolution of dark energy's effect on our universe. Supernovae observations will help us learn about how fast the universe's expansion is speeding up. Since the observed supernovae all have roughly the same intrinsic brightness, we can use the amount they are dimmed by to figure out how far away they are. Using information we gain from these supernovae observations, we can determine how quickly the universe has grown over time.
0: Finally this month, we found out that one of mankind's greatest adventures has finally taken its next step. The Voyager 1 spacecraft, launched September 5th, 1977, has officially entered interstellar space, the region between the stars. This was a moment long anticipated by the famous astronomer Carl Sagan, who spearheaded the effort to include a golden record on board both Voyager ships. The record contains a selection of images, sounds, and ideas representative of all the Earth's cultures. Inscribed next to the record is a map pointing towards Earth and directions on how to use the record. The Voyager mission represents the pinnacle of NASA's ambition in unmanned exploration. Together, the twin ships explored Jupiter, Saturn, Uranus, and Neptune before heading out of the solar system. Voyager 1 is now the first man-made object to enter interstellar space, and Voyager 2 remains the only craft to ever study Uranus and Neptune. I have to admit a sense of jealousy regarding the Voyager science teams. They had an opportunity not unlike that which faced Galileo at the dawn of modern astronomy. They were the first to explore vast tracts of our solar system. The Voyagers revealed new rings, new moons, and remarkable new phenomena which still baffle us today. Reading the work of these scientists, it's clear that they were not immune from being in awe of what they were doing. Like modern-day Magellans, everywhere they looked revealed some incredible new discovery. And as Magellan was followed by a fleet of more specific expeditions, today we continue to follow up on the discoveries of the Voyager program. They drew the outlines of the solar system. It's time for us to fill in the details. 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
3: Now the news. I'm Wenjie. Uruguay has announced a visa waiver for Chinese citizens holding ordinary passports. China introduced the visa-free policy for the South American country last year. Russian President Vladimir Putin says China is developing robustly and playing an increasingly important role in the global economy, world politics, and international affairs. At a meeting with heads of major international news agencies attending the St. Petersburg International Economic Forum, Putin said the sound relations between the Russian and Chinese heads of state serve as a solid foundation for continuously opening up new prospects for bilateral ties. China has launched a ministry-provincial collaborative pilot program for 6G innovation and development. Key priorities include advancing frontier 6G technologies, deepening integration of communications with artificial intelligence, satellite internet, and wireless sensing. Pilot regions will target sectors such as immersive communications, industrial manufacturing, and embodied intelligence. The move comes as China seeks to build on its advantages in next-generation communications. The country currently has the world's largest 5G network infrastructure. China is ramping up efforts to bring foreign goods into the country, announcing a major expansion of its Export to China initiative. The Commerce Ministry plans to host over 100 promotional events this year to connect global businesses directly with Chinese consumers. Commerce officials are encouraging foreign firms to capitalize on these new channels to scale up exports and tap into the Chinese market. Cuban President Miguel Díaz-Canel has described the U.S. sanctions as political blindness, saying recent measures are designed to harm the Cuban people. Washington added Díaz-Canel to a sanctions list, along with some affiliated people and entities. The Cuban president said his country will respond to what he calls U.S. aggression with the determination to face the worst scenarios. Lebanese Prime Minister Nawaf Salam says the army will begin a gradual deployment in selected areas of southern Lebanon, describing the move as a practical step toward achieving a full Israeli withdrawal from Lebanese territory. He defended the government's negotiation approach as the fastest and least costly option, despite acknowledging the challenges. Lebanon and Israel agreed to a U.S.-mediated ceasefire plan, which Hezbollah rejected. Hungary says it has given its approval for Ukraine to open its first European Union negotiating cluster. Prime Minister Peter Magyar said Budapest reached an agreement with Kyiv regarding the language, cultural, educational, and political rights of the Hungarian minority in Ukraine. Magyar made the announcement at a press conference with his Irish counterpart, Michel Martin. Ireland is taking over the rotating EU Council presidency on July 1st. The World Cup kicks off in about a week. Trade tensions, the war in the Middle East, and its impact have marred the build-up to football's showpiece event. Dan Williams has more.
4: Firstly, there have been increasing tensions between the three host countries. U.S. President Donald Trump has levied tariffs on both Canada and Mexico. Trump has also repeatedly talked about annexing Canada. The tournament will take place against a backdrop of war in Iran. There is also the potential for the U.S. and Iran to play each other in the knockout round. The war has also led to soaring inflation and high fuel prices. That, combined with some staggering costs, appears to have put off some fans from traveling. Recent U.S. immigration policies, visa restrictions, and the potential presence of ICE agents at games may also be putting off some fans from attending. There is also the issue of potential extreme heat. A recent study indicates that 14 of the 16 stadiums being used could pose health risks for players and spectators.
3: Official data shows that China's 2026 box office has already crossed 15.9 billion yuan, or more than 2.3 billion U.S. dollars. Word-of-mouth hit Dear You has earned 1.5 billion yuan since its release, and currently ranks as the year's second-highest grossing film. And that's the news. I'm Wen Jie.
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1: Today is June 5th. Let's take a look back at today in rock and roll history. 1956, Gene Vincent's Bebopalula is released in America, where it would reach number 5 and sell over a million copies.
5: She's the woman that's got that beat. She's the one that walks around the store. She's the one

0: Same day in 56, Elvis Presley made his second appearance on Milton Berle's Texaco Star Theater, where his hip-swinging gyrations during his performance of Hound Dog provoked howls of outrage. TV critics panned him. The New York Times wrote, Mr. Presley has no discernible singing ability, and the New York Herald Tribune called Elvis unspeakably untalented and vulgar.
1: You

1961, Roy Orbison had his first U.S. number one hit with Running Scared. Roy and his songwriting partner Joe Melson would later say they wrote the song in, about 5 minutes.

0: got a friend.
1: 1971. Grand Funk Railroad broke the Beatles' box office record by selling out Shea Stadium in 72 hours. The concert grossed more than $300,000. Are you ready?

1987. Among the acts featured at the 5th Annual Prince's Trust Rock Gala at Wembley Arena in London are Ringo Starr, Elton John, George Harrison, and Jeff Lynne.

0: and roll birthdays on this date. 1943, MC5 bassist Michael Davis. Avant-garde performance artist, musician, and author Laurie Anderson, born Laura Phillips Anderson in Chicago in 1947, and the psychedelic furs singer Richard Butler, born in 1956 in Kingston-upon-James, England. And that's a look back at June 5th, today in rock and roll history.
1: Digital Europe, bringing the continent's tech scene to your ears.
2: Computers and computer games are becoming increasingly important, especially in the lives of young people and those adults who don't really want to grow up. Rightly so, of course. But many adults do often feel left out and are unable to understand the thing about games. But a workshop run by the German Federal Agency of Civic Education is hoping to change that. It wants to familiarise parents and teachers with the virtual worlds in which their children play. Julian Borner reports from Hamburg.
3: Ronald Blackwedel is killing aliens. In his hands, the 63-year-old school principal from Hamburg is holding the black controller of a PlayStation 3 games console. With it, Blackwedel navigates through Bulletstorm, an action game set in space that's being projected onto a large screen before him.
4: Mach deinen Job, leg sie um und zwar schnell!
3: The concentration in Black Widow's face reveals how much he's immersed himself in the game. Afterwards, he describes the unfamiliar experience.
5: Man ist nachher richtig aufgeregt und vor allen Dingen haben wir festgestellt, dass es anstrengend.
6: It's really quite agitating and it's also very exhausting. When you have a mission to do and you don't find your way through and you're being attacked, it's stressful. But once you finish the mission, the stress is suddenly gone and you feel really relieved because you've made it. After all, it's just a game. It's fascinating.
5: Obwohl das natürlich alles nur Gedaddel ist, aber es fasziniert.
3: Fascinating it may be, but Blackwedel isn't here just for fun. He's one of around 20 participants of a one-day video games workshop for parents, teachers, and other educators. It aims to make them more familiar with the world of computer games, a world that plays a growing role in the lives of young people, and one from which adults often feel shut out.
7: Wir wollen zunächst mal einen grundlegenden Überblick geben zu
8: Computer. They hear a lot about it from their children or students, but often lack actual gaming experience. So we want to give them a general insight into the topic.
3: Tobias Miller is the managing editor of Spielbar.de, a computer games website that's run by the German Federal Agency for Civic Education. Together with a colleague, Miller is leading today's workshop.
8: On the one hand, it's theoretical. We demonstrate different games, trends, and genres. It also includes legal information about the protection of minors in relation to media. We also have a practical session where the participants can try out games for themselves. Afterwards, we discuss how the issues that arise can be used in an educational context.
7: Und am Ende wollen wir uns natürlich überlegen, wie können wir das Ganze jetzt pädagogisch umsetzen und einsetzen.
3: For the Federal Agency for Civic Education, the workshop is part of its core mission. Arne Busse is responsible for computer games at the agency.
9: Deshalb ist es für uns einfach sinnvoll, dass Menschen.
10: For us, it's important that citizens who want to participate in our media society have access to information about these issues. We also want them to know how they can discuss it with their children, their students, or other young people. We want to enable them to fulfill their educational responsibilities. And it's important for a democratic society to be able to engage with topics that are relevant for different generations.
9: Unterschiedliche Relevanz, dass die bearbeitet werden können, dass sie diskutiert werden können.
3: The media often paints computer games in a negative light. Especially action games regularly draw criticism for their explicit portrayal of violence, and scare stories make the rounds about video game addiction. No wonder, then, that some of the participants of the workshop also find themselves wondering whether video games can be a good thing. Christian Oelkers is a teacher at a school in Hamburg.
11: Also mich interessiert besonders die Spiele, die Jugendlichen spielen.
12: I'm interested in the kind of games young people play these days, and especially what dangers they may pose. And what we've been talking about here is that they aren't necessarily a danger. They're something that kids spend their free time with. The question is, where's the line between fun and recreation on the one hand and addiction on the other? I think it's important to know the difference. And it's also important to get to know current games in order to be able to talk to students about them. I'm not credible if I tell my students that 30 years ago I played a ping-pong game on the computer. I have to stay up to date.
3: That, however, may be difficult. Dozens of new games are released every month for a multitude of platforms. Entirely new types of games, including mobile and social games, have emerged in recent years and see huge growth rates. So staying up to date probably needs more than one single workshop.
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14: The star that is our sun seems like a big ball of hot gas, but it's not quite all that simple. The sun has an atmosphere that extends beyond that ball, and the outer atmosphere, a faint halo of very hot gases, far larger than the sun itself, is called the corona. Now, it's only visible when you block out the bright direct light from the sun's disk. And when the moon does that, as Andrew Fracknoy reminds us, the effect is wow.
15: You can see streamers of light. You can see the variations and changes in this atmosphere of the sun. Occasionally, you can even see little bits of hot material being launched off the sun into the solar system at large.
16: That prompts the oohs and the ahs from the eclipse watchers, but does it score data points among the pointy-headed researchers as well? Scientists could learn a lot from eclipses in 1878. When the nation was told to go west, is the same true of eclipses today?
14: Well, let's just say that astronomer Jay Pasikoff is sufficiently motivated by the promise of scientific reward in 2017 to travel from Williamstown, Massachusetts to Salem, Oregon, with a caravan of 25 family members, 8 Williams College students, and 60 astronomers, colleagues, alumni, and tourists. He has no idea who's in charge of snacks, but he's bringing the high-tech instruments for sure.
17: Telescopes of varying sizes and a couple of spectrographs, and we have some very fast readout electronic detectors. We got time on the Very Large Array radio telescope in New Mexico. So I've really tried to be very ecumenical to study this eclipse in every conceivable way that I could think of.
14: One of the questions astronomers want to answer, why is the corona so darned hot? It's even hotter than the fusing interior of the sun, and far, far hotter than the sun's roiling, boiling surface. Sure, our spacecraft might answer that question, but Dr. Pasikoff knows that there's still no substitute for ground-based observation.
17: Some people mistakenly think that we can see the corona as well from space as we can from the ground. But the whole region that we see at an eclipse so well in such detail in ordinary light is not visible from any spacecraft. The so-called coronagraphs that are aloft hide more than the first inner radius of the sun, leaving a whole region that's just for us to study during an eclipse. So only every 18 months or so somewhere in the world can we get a complete picture of the sun as it is on that day. And so we're going to do our best to do that on August 21st this year.
14: Well, I'll let me press you a little bit on that, because it seems to me very naively that if somebody were on the International Space Station and held up a dime in front of their eyes, you know, maybe 10 feet in front of their eyes, but whatever, they could make an eclipse, a total solar eclipse, anytime they wanted. So, and then we also have satellites, SOHO and others, that's a solar and heliospheric observatory, looping around the sun in space. You know, they're a lot closer to the sun than Oregon is. Why go to Oregon?
17: Well, I can have bigger equipment than they have. My equipment is a little bigger and better than just holding up a dime. And also, there are new advances in electronics. The SOHO's coronagraphs were launched in 1995. We have a fast readout CCDs, the electronic detectors now, that we'll be using at this eclipse to look for very fast oscillations to see if that's what's making the corona over a million degrees, and there's no other way to do that. There's no spacecraft that can image so fast, and there's no spacecraft that can see this whole donut of corona around the sun for the first radius or so above the edge of the sun.
14: maybe you could expand on that a little bit, because clearly in the previous century, or I should say the 19th century, 1878, the American Eclipse Expedition had a very clear science goal to answer some basic questions about the sun. How have those science questions changed?
17: They were using film at that time, and the electronics we have are about 100 times more sensitive than films. So we can take many images and see things varying in the sun in a way that couldn't be done photographically. It wasn't discovered till about 1940 that the corona was a million degrees. So the whole set of questions about how the corona is heated, whether it has to do with oscillations on loops of coronal gas low in the corona, or whether it has to do with what we call nano flares, a lot of flares, billions of them going off all the time on a very small scale. There are just scientific questions that have come up more recently, and there are kinds of observations that we have equipment for that the people from 100 years ago couldn't even dream about.
14: Now, you've talked a lot here about the corona. For those people who don't know, maybe you could explain what the corona is and how they'll be able to see it.
17: If you're in the 100% coverage, the zone of totality, then it gets really as dark as a dark twilight, and you see what you can call a crown, and the Latin word is corona, around the sun that comes into view when the sky darkens, when the blue sky goes away. It turns out it's hot gas in space that's held in place in beautiful shapes by the magnetic field that goes out in the corona, and we're working with people who are trying to use the equations of physics to predict what the shapes will be. In fact, there are people on Earth trying to use magnetic fields to hold hot gas in place to make fusion for energy on Earth. And the magnetic field turns inside out in a fraction of a second when we do it on the Earth. We're helping to learn and improve the laws that govern how magnetic field holds hot gases in space.
14: Well, finally, Jay, certainly sounds as if there's still research reward for scientific study of eclipses from the ground. But, you know, looking to the future, as we put more telescopes in space and eventually on the moon, well, I mean, are you still going to be taking future students to these eclipse sites?
17: In 1990, I was pleased to be invited to the Institute for Advanced Study at Princeton, Einstein's old place, by John Bacall, one of the major astronomers of the last century. And he got me also on NASA's Astrophysics Council, which was a high-level group of people, a meeting in Washington, D.C. And I went to the first meeting, I remember, and we spent 2.5 hours discussing what we were going to put on the moon with the first set of telescopes to go to the moon. So that's now, they see, 1990. If I subtract right, that's 27 years ago. So the progress hasn't been as fast as we hoped then. So eventually we'll be able to do all this from space, and we'll fly spacecraft in tandem and make artificial eclipses and have good stuff on the moon. But that's not happening right away, where there's still a lot of time for us to do our eclipse research.
14: Jay Pasikoff, thanks so very much for speaking with us.
17: You're very welcome. I'm very glad to be invited. Enjoy the eclipse.
16: Jay Pasikoff is an astronomer at Williams College and the chair of the International Astronomical Union Working Group on Solar Eclipses. Okay, the ground is where he's bound to watch the moon cross the sun. But for heliophysicist Lika Guha-Takurta, space is the place to greet the sun up close.
14: When it launches in the summer of 2018, NASA's Parker Solar Probe will be the very first spacecraft to visit a star up close and personal. By going straight to the source, it will be able to make observations that other spacecraft or even eclipse chasers can't, and help unravel not only the corona question, but also questions about the nature of the solar wind. Dr. Guha-Takurta says the mission is a chance to touch, taste, and smell our sun. Now, that is close, but this spacecraft can take the heat.
18: So the temperature is kind of pretty toasty. It's, you know, on an average between 1 and 2 million degrees Kelvin. Pretty hot.
16: Okay, so you have the spacecraft, it's on a pioneer mission, and it is tough, and it's ready to observe the sun. And I wonder if we could just say something about the object of its observation. I read on your Twitter page the statement that the sun is new each day. How is the sun new every day?
18: Well, fascinating question. And, you know, that's not, I used Heraclitus' line on my Twitter page, and it is so true. When we look at the sun every day, the sun appears like a, you know, constant yellow ball in the sky. But that's in the visible wavelength. But if we were able to look at the sun in other wavelengths, for example, ultraviolet or soft X-ray or X-ray, all of a sudden you begin to see this very dynamic sun. And that's what we are doing. We are flying spacecraft, you know, that's looking at the sun 24/7.
16: So these are other missions that have been or are looking at the sun, and they're looking at the sun in different wavelengths. How will the Parker Solar Probe be different in its observations of the sun, or will it observe under some of these same wavelengths as well?
18: So this is indeed a very important question. So when we have been observing the sun, you know, typically we have done this with telescopes. So what we are doing is we are observing the sun from a distant spot. It's called remote sensing observations. We're taking images of the sun.
16: That's what we're doing now.
18: That's what we're doing now. But what is fascinating is that we have learned so much about the sun through those observations. Yet, we really can't completely answer the question, why is the corona so hot? The surface of the sun, the yellow sun, is, you know, only about 5,000 to 6,000 degrees Celsius.
16: Only,
18: and the corona
16: yes.
18: is millions of degrees, right? Common sense says if you move away from a source of fire, that the temperature is going to go down. Well, this is completely opposite to that. The temperature is going up. First question that we have to answer is, what makes the corona so hot? Second question is that the solar wind is actually escaping, right? So these are particles escaping the gravitational pull of the sun. So the pull and push is the pull of sun's gravity, and the push away is the kinetic energy of the particles, right? So high temperature means high kinetic energy. And that energy is sufficient for the particles to escape. But this energy has to be continuously replenished. Otherwise, the solar wind would stop blowing. So what kind of dumps this energy into the corona? What accelerates the solar wind? These are not only important questions in solar physics, but these are some of the fundamental questions of physics. And so to do that, what we have to do is actually we have to go into the environment of the sun and measure the plasma, the electrons, the protons, the ions, their velocity, density, magnetic field.
16: So you're going straight to the source.
18: We're going straight to the source.
16: And I wonder if there's almost a tactile aspect to being this close to our star. And in fact, you were quoted as saying that this probe will allow us to touch, taste, and smell our sun. Do you stand behind that? And can you tell me what the sun might smell like?
18: I do. And it is like, it's the sampling that we are going to do, right? Touching is with these local instruments, right? We are actually going to sample the environment. We are going to measure the density.
16: Of the corona.
18: Of the corona. That's like touching it, you know. And then you can sort of, you know, the spectroscopic experiments that we'll do. We'll do temperature. We will do velocity. We will do magnetic field. In a way, you know how we color code the universe. If you were looking at Hubble pictures as they came, you know, black and white, I mean, it wouldn't be that interesting. The fact that we gave them a color code just opened up the universe in front of us. So you can take all these observations and sort of ascribe to them, you know, a smell, you know, or a sound or a touch. I mean, it is almost like that in my mind.
16: Well, finally, Lika, although this mission is going straight to the source, as we've said, it's going to the sun itself, can you still make a pitch for the importance of the 2017 solar eclipse in August?
18: There are no words to even say how important this is, right? But imagine actually seeing that outer atmosphere of the sun. You know, I call it the living, breathing star. And you're seeing this shimmering glow of the corona, you know, escaping gradually. And imagining that we actually live in the outer atmosphere of the star. And we are seeing that with our unaided eyes. I think it makes a connection that I don't know what else does. I mean, it's our connection to our parent star, but to the cosmos or universe in a big picture way.
16: Thank you so much for speaking with us.
18: Thank you.
14: Lika Guhatakerta is a heliophysicist at NASA Ames Research Center and also a NASA headquarters in Washington, D.C. So I think what we've heard in the show is pretty unequivocal. Go see the eclipse. And you're more lucky than you even realized. I looked up all the 160, whatever it was, moons in our solar system to see where else you could see a total solar eclipse. The only place I found was Jupiter. And I can tell you, the accommodations are not good.

0: Thanks to the team that never throws shade in helping us produce the show, Senior Producer Gary Niederhoff, Operations Manager Barbara Vance, and Intern Daniel Marino.
1: Thanks also to financial support from Rena Shulsky David and Sammy David, and to the William K. Bose Jr. Foundation. 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
0: Your ears have been attuned to a special solar eclipse 2017 episode of Big Picture Science. 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
2: On today's broadcast, the ruling Democratic Party sweeps the June 3rd local elections, clinching 12 of 16 key constituencies, but the main opposition People Power Party wins in Seoul. An unprecedented shortage of ballots in Seoul leads to protests against South Korea's election watchdog. And North Korean leader Kim Jong-un inspects a new nuclear material production facility and resolves to strengthen the regime's nuclear force. This is KBS World Radio News. I'm Daniel Che. The ruling Democratic Party has swept the June 3rd local elections with a commanding majority of the country's 16 metropolitan mayoral and gubernatorial races. The party clinched 12 of those key constituencies, while the main opposition People Power Party won the highly contested race for Seoul and retained three conservative strongholds in the southeast. Analysts say voters chose to counter the ruling party's dominance by giving the capital city and the conservative base to the opposition. Our Kim Bum-soo fills us in on the election results.
3: The main opposition People Power Party's Oh Se-hoon has defeated the ruling Democratic Party's Jung Won-oh in the Seoul mayoral race by a tight margin of around 1 percentage point. Securing his fifth term for Seoul mayor in a dramatic come-from-behind victory Thursday morning, Mayor Oh thanked voters for preserving checks and balances for the nation.
4: Seoul citizens have once again firmly established the fundamental principle of democracy, checks and balances. You have preserved Seoul as the final bulwark of democracy to prevent the Republic of Korea from tilting completely to one side.
3: While it lost the capital city, the ruling Democratic Party garnered 12 of the 16 key mayoral and gubernatorial posts, including those in Busan, Incheon, and Gyeonggi Province. The People Power Party also held on to South and North Gyeongsang provinces, as well as the city of Daegu, widely regarded as the heart of conservative politics in the nation.
5: What this election ultimately shows is that democracy is working in Korea.
3: Professor Kim Hana at Seogang University in Seoul and other experts on South Korean politics say voters put the brakes on the already massive ruling Democratic Party.
5: The outcome may not have been exactly what the DP hoped for, but it reflects the political polarization that exists today and demonstrates how a competitive multi-party system can prevent any one political force from completely dominating the landscape.
3: The Democratic Party's campaign chief said that even if the outcome is disappointing, a victory is a victory. The People Power Party's chief said the main opposition protected what he called embers of hope. Kim Bum-soo, KBS World Radio News.
2: An unprecedented shortage of ballots in Seoul during the local elections has resulted in backlash against South Korea's election watchdog. Hundreds of people have gathered in front of the National Election Commission's headquarters, as well as a polling station in Seoul's Songpa district, protesting the incident as an infringement of voters' rights. Rosin Bak has more.
6: The protest began Wednesday evening after it was reported that several polling stations in Seoul, primarily in Songpa district, had to temporarily halt voting due to a lack of ballots. Although voting times were extended at the affected polling stations, this did little to placate angry citizens or quell speculation about election fraud. Crowds gathered in front of the National Election Commission's office in Gwacheon, Gyeonggi Province, at one point reaching close to 1,000 people, demanding that the commission suspend vote counting and hold a re-election. Angry citizens also protested outside one of the voting sites in the Jamsil area of Songpa district. As a result, police were deployed to the scene to prepare for emergencies as demonstrations persisted overnight into Thursday. When National Election Commission officials attempted to enter the building in the morning to pick up the two ballot boxes inside for counting, protesters blocked the entrance. To avoid the risk of a physical altercation, the commission decided against forcing the immediate transport of the boxes, which together hold around 14,000 ballots representing 2,000 voters. The Election Commission apologized but said a shortage of ballots does not constitute grounds for a re-election. Rosine Park, KBS World Radio News.
2: President Lee Jae-myung has expressed deep regret over the shortage of ballots at some polling stations in parts of Seoul during Wednesday's local elections. Sharing a meeting of his senior secretaries at the top office on Thursday, he said an incomprehensible weakness had emerged in election management, which should be, above all else, thorough in a democratic republic. He said all government agencies are obligated to make all-out efforts not to allow a single mistake when the people exercise their sacred right to vote. He called on related agencies to identify what caused the ballot shortages and hold those responsible to account, as well as to devise appropriate steps so that no incident can ever happen again that undermines, even the slightest bit, the people's right to vote. The president then congratulated those who were elected in Wednesday's local elections and by-elections while conveying words of consolation to those who were defeated, saying the ruling and opposition camps are partners that, as representatives of the people, work to safeguard the country and create a better future for the nation. North Korean leader Kim Jong-un has inspected a new nuclear material production facility and declared his resolve to strengthen the regime's nuclear force. The North's state-run Korean Central News Agency said Thursday that Kim conducted a field inspection the previous day at the newly opened plant, but did not disclose further details about the facility.

Unification Minister Jang Dong-hyeong has proposed starting a four-way negotiation framework involving the two Koreas, the U.S. and China, on shifting the Korean Peninsula from an armistice to a peace regime. Jang made the proposal on Thursday when he gave a special speech at the 11th conference of the Ulaanbaatar Dialogue on Northeast Asian Security held in the Mongolian capital city. The minister said efforts will be made to expand the envisioned negotiation framework to include other Northeast Asian countries, including Mongolia, Japan, and Russia. Jang said a new order of peace will be established in Northeast Asia if headway is made in restoring trust between the two Koreas, establishing a peace regime on the Korean Peninsula, and holding multilateral dialogue in Northeast Asia. In his speech, delivered in English, Jang referred to North Korea as the DPRK, which stands for the North's official name, the Democratic People's Republic of Korea. Hanwha Aerospace is set to suspend all of its production lines until Friday for special safety inspections following an explosion at a Daejeon facility on Monday that killed five workers and injured two others. The company announced on Thursday that it will halt operations at nine locations for 2 days, including facilities in Daejeon, Boeun in North Chungcheong Province, Yeosu in South Jeolla Province, and Changwon in South Gyeongsang Province. It is the first time Hanwha Aerospace will stop production at multiple plants since launching as a consolidated corporation in 2023. The inspections will focus on risk factors for fires, explosions, and other serious disasters, facility conditions that are considered unsafe, risk assessment follow-up in the past 3 years, and accident prevention measures. And that's the news from KBS World Radio's News Center in Seoul. This has been Daniel Chang.

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1: This is Bird Note. The American Kestrel. Small, numerous, and widespread. Watch for one of these North American falcons perched on a utility wire, bobbing its tail. True to the name falcon, this species is built for speed, with long, pointed wings, often bent back at the tip. If a suitable perch isn't available, American Kestrels will hover above an open field. Facing into the wind, they flap their wings and use their tails to hold their position. From aloft, Kestrels watch for insects, small mammals, and reptiles, which they overtake and capture. Don't be fooled by their small size, equal to that of a robin. These are fierce hunters. Using their notched beaks, Kestrels quickly subdue their prey by severing the spinal cord at the neck. The lack of suitable nesting cavities limits kestrel populations in some areas, and this has led people to install wooden nest boxes. Many states now have kestrel nest box programs, placing boxes along interstate highways. On I-35 in Iowa, there's a kestrel box nearly every mile from Minnesota to Missouri. The kestrels readily adapt to these boxes and return each spring to set up housekeeping. You can find out more about kestrels, including photos and plans for a nest box, on our website, birdnote.org. I'm Michael Stein. 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
3: Hello, and welcome to Question of the Week from the Naked Scientists with me, Hannah Critchlow. This week we ask where our ancestors artistically expressed themselves.
4: Hello, I'm George Cotterelli from Wirral, and my question for the Naked Scientists is, was prehistoric art, like cave paintings, only done in caves, or is that the only place untouched enough for it to be preserved?
3: We turn to an expert.
5: I'm Diana O'Carroll, and I'm a PhD research student and Naked Scientist. I think that the sorts of art found in caves was almost certainly done out in the open as well. Unfortunately, we can't prove this, but we can look at how cave art does survive and what other things humans were up to at the time. So the kind of art the questioner is talking about tended to appear around the Upper Paleolithic era in Europe, which was from about 50 to 60,000 years ago. And these include drawings of bison or people, dots and

0: silhouettes of hands and even a few seemingly random scribbles, with some of the more famous examples found at places like El Castillo or Chauvet or Lascaux. Now, the problem with paintings is that often they can be washed away with rain or they can be blown away by wind carrying tiny particles which abrade the surface of the rock. It's probably worth noting that there are one or two sites in Australia, more specifically there's Arnhem Land Plateau, where there are some very old open-air rock paintings that have survived, although they tend to be found in quite sheltered areas.
1: And other than wind and rain, are there other ways that caves help to protect prehistoric artwork?
0: Providing the rocks they're made out of aren't too acidic, they're actually great areas for preserving both organic and inorganic materials. So that includes the charcoal-based outlines and the pigments, which were usually made of earth minerals like red or yellow ochre. Now, caves tend to stay at the same temperature, they have constant humidity, and sometimes they contain limited amounts of oxygen, all of which creates a fairly stable environment in which to preserve whatever people have left behind. More importantly, caves tend to fill up or become blocked, meaning that people can't get inside them and destroy the art. My favourite example of this is the Grotte Cosquer, which is so tricky to access that several divers have actually died trying to navigate its underwater entrance. But its remoteness is exactly what kept the painting safe for thousands of years.
1: That was Diana Ray Carroll from Cambridge with her favourite prehistoric artwork in Marseille, France. Evan AU, Clifford Kay and Sifram agree on the forum, adding with Diana that stone carving and sculpture are another form of human art. At Ayers Rock in Australia, petroglyphs exist. These are shallow carvings of abstract lines or animals and strange, unidentifiable creatures. These are thought to be around 40,000 years old and they're found across other parts of Australia, Africa, Asia, the Americas, as well as in Europe, somehow managing to survive out in the open. Now, sticking with the beginnings of humankind as we know it, but switching from art to campfires, with a question just in.
2: Hello, Naked Scientists. This is Sean from Surrey in the UK. On a recent family camping trip, we were baking potatoes and toasting a few marshmallows on a metal grid over the embers of a fire. Whilst drinking a beer, I thought, if I could get my fire hot enough, I would be able to melt the metal grid, although perhaps not at campfire temperatures. But if I did melt the metal, the potato would either burn away or turn into something which resembles a lump of coal. The potato would not melt like marshmallows do if left close to the heat for too long. I'm pretty sure that most things can exist as a solid, liquid or gas. So my question is, what would I have to do to melt my potato to a liquid like I can melt a marshmallow? And would this be possible to achieve outside my tent and with a beer?
1: Sean Mooney got in touch with that question. What do you think about that one? Let us know by posting on our Naked Scientists Facebook page. You can tweet at Naked Scientists or you can email at chris@thenakedscientists.com or you can join in the debate on our forum, which is at nakedscientists.com/forum.
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5: Welcome back to Big Picture Science. For some people, big data means solving big problems. For others,
6: Big Brother comes to mind. Now, that's not Deidre Mulligan's primary worry, but the assistant professor at the University of California, Berkeley School of Information is concerned that increased data collection allows for increased surveillance.
5: And a loss of privacy. Molly went public to chat with Deidre Mulligan.
6: Well, Deirdre, I'm meeting you in a public cafe so we could discuss privacy. It seems the appropriate thing to do. And let's just begin with a general question about privacy. For someone who is a consumer of data, you know, a participant in the internet world, I think we know that we have to be careful what we put on Facebook, and we know that there are cookies tracking us as we, you know, surf the internet. But can you give me an overview, perhaps, of the other things we might not be thinking about that are invasions in one definition of privacy?
7: Well, the networked environments alter a lot of the kind of structural barriers that we have relied upon to protect our privacy, right? So you mentioned Facebook, and one of the issues with Facebook, traditionally people have been able to segment their lives in ways that allow them to exercise the ability to present different selves, right? Not that they're lying, right? We just have a work face, we have a after work face, we have stuff that we disclose to our family that we withhold in other settings. And in the physical environment where we have literally spaces that have walls and we have communities, when we're in them, we actually can see who's in the room, we know who we're with. There's lots of cues that tell us what sort of expectations we can have and how far information is likely to flow. When you're on Facebook, some of the pushback and some of the concerns, and as you said, some of the reasons that people are now reluctant to disclose information, is that you don't have the same ability to separate different piles of information and to present yourself differently to different audiences.
6: You know, we started this conversation here in this cafe. It's a very public place. But as we talk more and more about privacy, maybe we should go somewhere more private.
7: You got it.
6: We've moved indoors to another space that is quiet and semi-private, although it is ironic that it's hard to find a quiet, private place to talk to you, but that's very fitting for this conversation.
7: Yeah, even in physical environments, if you live in an urban environment like we do, it can be quite difficult to find a place where you're not observed and you can't be overheard. Technology, even in the physical environment, is making that far more complicated, right? The presence of surveillance cameras, the presence of all of the handheld devices that we have that can very easily be flipped into record mode, make it difficult even for those of us who are quite careful, and some might say, someone like me might be even paranoid, right? Make it difficult to protect your privacy. In the physical environment, most of my daily activities do not leave a trail, right? My footprints are not burnt into the concrete. If I pay in cash, nobody knows that I was there unless the store has a video surveillance camera. And then even they'd have to kind of correlate it, and most people don't do that. In the online environment, basically everything I do, every click that I make, every email I send, every text message, every place I go where my phone is activated and the location is collected, you know, generates a bit of data that ends up generally being stored somewhere and can be associated with differing degrees of work with me.
6: Well, I don't know if this is a privacy issue, and maybe this is off subject a little bit, but I learned that Picasa, which helps you organize your pictures, can go through and recognize the faces of the people that you've taken pictures of. I don't know what it is about this, but it makes me feel a little uneasy.
7: Yeah, well, on the one hand, right, when you're using the technology on your own photos and it helps you find all the photos of your kids or your family members on your hard drive, you feel really empowered, because you've been able to consolidate your memories, right? You know you're not going to lose them. On the other hand, you're probably thinking, oh, if I can do this on my lowly laptop, right, what is the government or what is the commercial sector able to do? And in fact, if we have video cameras that are embedded with facial recognition systems, they basically, when they see your face, if they have enough other images of your face that they can kind of reconcile it and identify who you are, they can pull up a whole bunch of other data, right? It may be demographic data, it may be your name and your address, depending on what sort of records they have access to. And so when you're walking down the street, all of a sudden, you might assume that you're relatively anonymous, you're in a crowd, and it turns out they know exactly who you are.
6: Deidre Mulligan, thank you so much for speaking with us.
7: You're welcome. My pleasure.
6: And persevering to find a place where we could speak in semi-privacy.
7: Indeed.
6: Deidre Mulligan is an assistant professor at the University of California Berkeley School of Information and faculty director of the Berkeley Center of Law and Technology. Now, her descriptions of facial recognition software are chilling, but it's the very thing that her colleagues across campus are focused on addressing, and I'm making my way there now to discuss an optimistic take on big data collection, the Data and Democracy Initiative, here in the office of
8: Ken Goldberg, professor of engineering, information, and art at UC Berkeley. So we're thinking of data as a reference to all kinds of media, digital media specifically, but we're looking at things like smartphones, internet, social media. So, and what's happening is that data is proliferating at a hugely enormous pace right now. So think of Twitter. There's some 10 million posts going up per minute or something like that. So how do you filter through all of that? And how do you make sense of that data?
6: Do you have a Twitter account?
8: I do. Ken_Goldberg is my handle.
6: There's optimism here with this project, the Data and Democracy Initiative, in creating more vigorous civic engagement. And can you give me an example of how these digital tools might do that?
8: One of our new projects we're very excited about is called the Rashomon Project. And this was motivated by the confrontations between students and police at two campuses, the University of California at Berkeley here, and also the University of California at Davis in fall of 2011. And these were two protests that got particularly heated, and the police used what many felt was excessive force. They forced students to the ground, they had batons, and in the case of UC Davis, they had pepper spray. And the videos were quite alarming. Some people also felt that there was provocation, that the students had actually provoked these responses. So there's a huge amount of data out there. This is the new digital video data. But the challenge is that it wasn't being organized in any coherent way. So even people who saw something that might be quite alarming, they said, well, I'm not sure I've seen the whole picture. And they would kind of dismiss it. So we started thinking about, could we produce a site that would be essentially a repository for people to send video? And then what we would do is, first of all, anonymize it so no one could be prosecuted essentially for having taken video. But then also we could align all the video chronologically. So you would see a sequence, all the different perspectives would be shown simultaneously, and then you could move a slider around to indicate what particular time period you were interested in. And then when something happened, you know, a critical moment, when there's a student who goes down, we could immediately, you could say, okay, this is the segment I want to watch, and I want to watch it from these eight cameras. And one of the other things that comes up is the issues of privacy. So if you're going to post things on the web and there's individuals there who may or may not want their identity to be known. So we're using a tool that is now available from YouTube that blurs faces from video.
6: So you might actually post the confrontation between the police and the students, but the faces of the policemen and the faces of the students might be blurred?
8: Exactly. No, in fact, you need to do that because if you don't have permission, you could actually cause quite a problem. So what we are doing is we're going to post the videos with the faces blurred. We also will keep the unblurred version. But what we're going to make available for the public to view and analyze will have the faces blurred.
6: And the idea that they would be identified and targeted for their political views, maybe at their workplace or by government or whoever it might be.
8: Exactly. Right. And you can imagine that in certain parts of the world, it could be fatal if you're videotaped. So we want to protect people, and it's really important. That's why this is delicate material. We're working with Camille Crittenden is now the staff director of the Data and Democracy Initiative. She has a history in the Human Rights Center here at Cal. So she's very sensitive to these matters. And we're also talking with the Hague about what counts as evidence and also to activist groups about what they want to see and what they don't. For example, another part of it is that when you take a video and it gets uploaded, there's a lot of metadata associated with it. Often your name, the ID, the location, all kinds of identifying things. We're taking care to strip all of that out when we post it.
6: So it sounds like what you're doing is a lot of this data is out there. People are taking pictures, they're taking video, and it's all out there, but it's not organized. So we sort of go willy-nilly from one site to another and collecting information, but it's hard to come up with a cohesive picture of what's going on, and that's what you want to provide.
8: That's exactly right. That's what I'm really interested in. I mean, maybe it's my side of, from an engineering perspective, that's my instinct, is that I want to get this in some coherent organization structure so that you can make more sense out of it. So it's actually ultimately more effective than it would be if it's just a piece here and a piece there.
6: Ken Goldberg, thank you so much for talking to us.
8: Molly, it's such a pleasure.
5: Ken Goldberg is professor of engineering, information, and art at the University of California, Berkeley. Well, you know, Molly, it's sometimes not obvious when you're in the midst of a revolution, and we are. I mean, this data revolution, it's just like, I don't know, 100 years ago when Andrew Carnegie built libraries around the country.
6: And it's touching every aspect of our life, from democracy movements to our interest in privacy, our health, and the search for cures for disease in general, and of course also looking for information in the cosmos.
5: I mean, I just cannot believe that I can carry in my pocket a device that gives me access to more information than I would have by walking in the doors of the Library of Congress.
6: We just concluded another hour of information, thanks to our production staff, that is Gary Niederhoff, Barbara Vance, and Jay Weiler.
5: Also support from Rena Scholsky David and Sammy David and the NASA Astrobiology Institute. Big Picture Science is produced at the SETI Institute, and a big thanks also to our listeners.
6: Your ears have been attuned to big data. You can find more Big Picture Science on iTunes and through the link on our website. And while you're online, why not go to Facebook and become a fan of the program, Big Picture Science? You can leave your comments there as well.
5: And if you're a podcast listener, but you prefer over-the-air radio because you just get a few more bits per second, check out the listing on our website of radio stations that carry the program.
9: No, no, little bird. Do not fly from this hilltop. Let your wings be still.
6: I think that's great.
9: No, I have more.
6: Rapid, okay.
9: Oh, grassy hillside, will you be my companion? Sun shines on us both.
6: Okay, well, I think we're going to...
9: I still have more. For you, little ant, your tiny feet march and march. Rest you do not know.
6: You're quite talented.
9: Oh, thank you. I do still have more. Apple tree, oh, apple tree, your red fruit is not to be. Winter is now here.
10: Hi, my name is Ken Chisholm. I'm the director of the Science Working Group at Radio Newark. I'm retired now, but I spent my career in the chemical industry after obtaining university degrees in forestry, botany, and biochemistry. 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
12: From Feature Story News in Hong Kong, I'm Laura Westbrook. India and the UK have unveiled collaboration initiatives ranging from critical minerals to education, as British Foreign Secretary Yvette Cooper held talks with her Indian counterpart in New Delhi. The visit comes after the UK Trade Secretary was in India this week to advance the implementation of a free trade agreement. Rebecca Bunden reports from Mumbai.
13: In discussions with India's Foreign Minister, S. Jaishankar, the focus was really on closer collaboration between the two countries to try to minimise the economic impact of international disruptions, not just from the Iran war, but also the Russia-Ukraine conflict and global trade uncertainty. Cooper's visit comes just after she was in China, and it also comes as the UK and India are trying to push through the implementation of a free trade agreement that they signed last year. That aims to boost bilateral trade and improve market access for sectors, including the UK's car industry and India's textile sector. But it has been facing some challenges in the final stages leading up to its implementation.
12: U.S. President Donald Trump's former National Security Advisor John Bolton has reportedly agreed to plead guilty to mishandling classified information, stemming from a critical book he wrote about his time in the administration. Ira Spitzer reports.
14: According to multiple reports, John Bolton is set to plead guilty later this month to a single charge of illegally retaining classified information he had collected for his memoir and pay a $2.25 million fine. Bolton served as Donald Trump's national security advisor for a year and a half, beginning in 2018 during Trump's first term, before publishing the scathing memoir painting the president as disorganized and incompetent. Bolton is facing 18 charges, which would be reduced to one under the deal, but could still face up to 5 years in prison. Ira Spitzer, San Francisco.
12: President Donald Trump says he will nominate Acting Attorney General Todd Blanche to take on the role permanently. Mr. Trump's former personal lawyer has aggressively pursued his former client's agenda since taking over the interim role. Kate Fisher reports from Washington.
11: If confirmed by the Senate, the president's former personal lawyer will become the administration's number one prosecutor on a continuing basis. As acting attorney general, he accelerated investigations into Trump's foes and announced a nearly $1.8 billion anti-weaponization fund meant to compensate the president's allies for alleged political persecution. But strong bipartisan pushback forced the Justice Department to scrap the proposed fund earlier this week. Kate Fisher, Washington.
12: From bureaus worldwide, this is FSN.
15: With FSN Spotlight, I'm Simon Marks, looking again today at similarities between the positions that the Kremlin and the White House find themselves in with regard to the wars in Ukraine and Iran, respectively. Edward Luce, chief US columnist with the Financial Times, argues that both President Donald Trump and President Vladimir Putin are finding themselves unexpectedly in military quagmires, and that's partly because weaker enemies on paper are now availing themselves of cost-effective lethal technologies.
16: Ukraine, relative to Russia, is stronger than Iran is relative to the United States, but both have innovated on the battlefield to produce these drones and these interceptors to create the ability to basically block much, much more powerful, much, much more expensive systems. In Iran's case, they now have the whip hand over the Strait of Hormuz and the ability to strike the soft underbelly of America's allies in the Gulf, their oil production facilities, etc. In Ukraine's case, it can reach 1,000 kilometers with its missiles into Russia. This is sort of revolutionized warfare. Much weaker powers can bring a colossus low through really cheap, sort of revolutionized economics of warfare.
15: And those new economics raise substantial questions for established militaries worldwide. With FSN Spotlight, I'm Simon Marks.
12: The main news again. Ukrainian President Zelensky invites Russia's Vladimir Putin, proposing face-to-face talks to end the war. China's President Xi Jinping is set to make a rare trip to North Korea next week. Fresh strikes in Lebanon as the Lebanese armed group Hezbollah rejects the terms of a U.S.-backed ceasefire between Israel and Lebanon. U.S. President Donald Trump claims progress has been made to end the fighting. And that's the latest feature story news. Laura Westbrook reporting.
17: Hubble's images often look like works of art. But as we discovered in episode 59, the nuts and bolts of astronomers' work with Hubble is often not so visual. Spectra, the graphs of the distribution of colours within an observation, are a powerful tool for studying the universe. But because they don't look visually arresting, it's usually just the scientists who see them.

0: To astronomers, spectra have an elegance that equals Hubble's prettiest pictures. They might not be as attractive as pictures of galaxies or nebulae, but for astronomer Bob Fosbury and conceptual artist Tim Otto Roth, they can still be works of art.
1: Well, I'm always thinking about ways of explaining what scientists actually do and how they come up with these really rather profound facts about the universe. And the tools we use are, of course, very sophisticated, and they sometimes produce data which are not very visually appealing, attractive, or understandable. And so one of the main tools that astronomers use and have used for many, many years is spectroscopy. The spectra themselves are full of information to somebody like me, an astronomer, but they're not, that information is not obvious to the viewer.
0: Roth and Fosbury have worked to build a work of art about the oldest colours in the universe using Hubble's spectra of distant galaxies. Using a green laser, Roth's installation projects Hubble's spectra of distant galaxies and quasars as an animated light wave. It's been exhibited in a number of cities in Europe and the USA, including its premiere here in Venice in 2010, and more recently on the dome of the Haydn Planetarium here in New York. But why would an artist be interested in projecting spectra?
2: I think people are attracted in a way by the projection. They see, well, they have anthropomorphic associations. Well, they probably see a brainwave or heartbeat. And so people stop and get interested in that. So, and that's important. And they're puzzled and they start to reflect what's going on there.
0: As a conceptual artist, Roth is interested in the concept of colour, how it is reproduced, and how it is represented. In the past, he has worked with CCDs, the type of chip that detects light in Hubble, and has used individual coloured pixels taken from astronomical observations. This work of art goes a step further. The projection is in just a single shade of green, but the peaks and troughs in the lines represent thousands of colours observed in thousands of the most distant objects ever observed by science.
3: Would you be able to go in the science center and like interpret what is actually it means?
4: You could, but at the moment, you know, you're seeing basically randomly selected 1,200 objects, so I would not be able to say off by heart which one, which one you're looking. But by and large, you know, if you put a couple of astronomers here like myself, in a few minutes they will be discussing, yes, that's H-alpha, that's hydrogen, that's nitrogen, I can see the wavelength. So, yeah, every position has a correspondence element.
2: Well, it's important, I think, for the arts to reflect concepts like color and the image. This is what art has done for the last 500 years. And, well, we had movements also in the 20th century. We have concept art, we have colorful paintings. And in a way, From the Distant Past brings this together, reflecting the concept of color with a very conceptual formal approach. What you see here is the heartbeat of the primordial universe. And, well, this is very early color information. It's the oldest color information we have in the light. It's the oldest light information we have traveling billions of years across in the universe. And it tells us of the origins of the universe.
1: Well, I think the interaction between the art and the science is very interesting. It's something I'm learning about. But I think the art is a way of accessing the profound idea. I mean, the science is a way of exploring the profound idea, you know, making the observations, making the deductions, and painting the picture of the way the universe works, I think, for me, the art adds a very valid channel from this scientific work to present the profound idea in a way that has impact to people. And it's a way of doing it where you don't have to explain in all the intricate detail what has actually been done. You can say, hey, what you're seeing was captured by a telescope in orbit from photons which had left galaxies in the very early universe and then had been detected. So you're looking at the very distant universe as it was happening all of those billions of years ago.

0: Now that you've caught up with Hubble, make sure to get the latest from the ground too. The ESOcast highlights the best of the European Southern Observatory and its powerful telescopes that observe from high in the Chilean Andes at the Southern Hemisphere's best-known sites for astronomical observations.
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2: Waking up tired? There could be a sound solution. This is Sandrit Singla with the Lowdown on Science. A good night's sleep is often only a dream. What happens when medicine, warm milk, and counting sheep don't do the trick? Bjorn Rosch and colleagues from the University of Freiburg may know a better way. They monitored 30 adult women with consistent sleeping habits. In one session, women listened to an audiobook before napping. In another, they listened to music instead. Both times, participants napped for 90 minutes. Researchers measured their heartbeat and how deeply they slept. Results? Listening to music helped them fall asleep and wake up more easily than the audiobook. Music also helped them get higher quality sleep overall. The women who listened to music also said they felt more rested. In the future, Rosch will see if this works as well for a full night's sleep. For now, researchers believe music is a low-risk and low-cost way to improve nap time. Now that's a sweet lullaby for any age.
3: 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Norton's The Mad Woman and the Roomba by Sandra Singh Lowe.
4: Today is June 5th on Tidbits in Time, an intriguing day. Stay with me to hear about the Six-Day War. We'll take you to the fourth largest city in America, talk about a colossal feat of engineering, and Houston gets a soggy present on her 164th birthday. All that plus, we'll cover the rough and tumble, live on the razor's edge, run till you drop, never say die world of Keynesian economics. Tidbits in Time is next. June 5, 1967, Israel retaliated against Egypt's blockade and siege of her Red Sea coast, shellacking them in what would be called the Six-Day War. Israel gained early air superiority by destroying nearly all of Egypt's air force while simultaneously launching a ground offensive into the Gaza Strip and the Sinai, catching Egypt by surprise. Normally, victors define the borders, but even after 53 years, everybody but the winner continues to dispute the borders. On June 5, 1837, the city of Houston was incorporated by the Republic of Texas. Dredging the Houston Ship Channel, the oil finds at the Spindletop Field nearby, and Houston becoming the railroad center of Texas led to huge growth. As the city has evolved, the addition of NASA, the MD Anderson Hospital and other medical systems, and the effects of the Arab oil embargo have all contributed to making Houston the fourth most populous city in the entire United States. June 5, 1975, the Suez Canal was reopened. Closed during the Six-Day War, it took a full 8 years of intensive work to clear it. 102 miles long and 38 feet deep was jammed from one end to the other with sunken ships, boats, trucks loaded with ammunition, and strewn with live artillery shells and unexploded grenades. Even worse, its sloping banks were carpeted with mines. Cleanup was not only difficult, it was also extremely dangerous. June 5th, 2001, on the city's 164th birthday, Tropical Storm Allison made landfall at Houston, Texas. Allison was incredibly tenacious for a tropical storm, lasting a full 15 days in tropical and subtropical form. After dumping nearly 40 inches of rain on parts of Texas and killing 23 people in the state, she scrubbed her way along the Gulf states, jumped Florida, and hugged the East Coast, finally petering out off the coast of Nova Scotia. On June 5, 1883, John Maynard Keynes was born in Cambridge, England. The Keynesian theory of economics has an unhealthy emphasis on the short term and disregard for long-term effects. It gives politicians license to engage in high government spending, high taxes, high debt, high deficits, and high inflation. Later, an older and wiser Keynes warned against his own views. Western civilization is currently engaged in an epic battle over these ideas. We'll see how it turns out.
5: For your very own email print version of Tidbits in Time, showing up every day for free in your inbox, just send a request to adrian@tidbitsintime.com. That's adrian@tidbitsintime.com. For Tidbits in Time, this has been Gene Vann.
6: This is the Engines of Our Ingenuity, made possible by the friends of KUHF Houston.
7: Today, a great music group changes. The University of Houston's College of Engineering presents this series about the machines that make our civilization run and the people whose ingenuity created them. In 2003, Rolling Stone magazine published a list of the 500 greatest record albums of all time. It's controversial, of course, but not entirely. The group with the most albums? Drumroll, the Beatles, with 11 in all and a remarkable 3 in the top 5. Pretty amazing when you think of the competition. Bob Dylan, Elvis Presley, the Rolling Stones. But what's most amazing is that the 3 top 5 albums are from a period of transition. Stylistically, they're worlds apart. Yet they were done in a sequence over a period of just 3 years. The Beatles' earliest songs were toe-tapping ditties.
8: It's been a hard day's night.
7: But by their 6th album, Rubber Soul, a new style was emerging. The Beatles had all the fame they could hope for. Now, they wanted to express themselves in new and creative ways, with novel melodies, lyrics, and technology. Rubber Soul went beyond the simple boy-meets-girl songs that dominated the Beatles' early years. We still encounter more traditional songs like Michelle and Girl, but we also hear a break from tradition in Nowhere Man and Norwegian Wood, which used the then-unheard-of sitar.

0: should I say?
1: As the group continued their experimentation, they pushed the limits of studio engineering. Flanging, a technique for creating fuller sounding music, was invented for the Beatles' next album, Revolver. Musically, Revolver spanned the spectrum from doleful to frivolous, from Eleanor Rigby to Yellow Submarine. It concluded with an experimental pop music breakthrough, Tomorrow Never Knows, a song filled with technological leaps.

The Beatles' musical transition culminated in the 1967 release of Sgt. Pepper's Lonely Hearts Club Band, a work that simultaneously inspired, groundbreaking, and just plain strange. From the psychedelic Lucy in the Sky with Diamonds to the unforgettable A Day in the Life, all signs of the traveling mop-top teenagers have disappeared. In their place are studio musicians, singing, playing, and engineering their way into the future. It was a remarkable transition. But it's even more remarkable the Beatles were so incredibly successful with such distinctly different styles. I'm Andy Boyd at the University of Houston, where we're interested in the way inventive minds work.

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2: I'm Dr. Anthony Lizerwitz, and this is Climate Connections. As the climate warms, many areas are experiencing more rain and flooding. And Jennifer Glenister, owner of New Morning Farm in central Pennsylvania, is feeling the consequences of extreme and unpredictable weather firsthand. At her farm, she grows organic fruits, vegetables, and herbs to sell at farmers markets.
3: Everything from arugula to zucchini?
2: Glenister says in the past, low-lying areas in her farm flooded regularly in the winter, when vegetables were not growing. So she could prevent erosion by planting cover crops that hold soil in place with their roots. But now, she says floods sometimes hit during the early growing season and destroy young vegetable plants.
3: That's hard.
2: But she says losing soil to erosion is worse.
3: I can plant another crop. I can't replace the soil.
2: So to adapt to the changing climate, Glenister is now growing fewer crops in her low-lying fields. Instead, she's asking neighbors on higher ground to grow crops that she can buy and resell at farmers markets. She's determined to persevere.
3: It won't be the way it was. It won't be the way it is now. But I think within our community of farms, we can continue to grow food and serve our customers.
2: Climate Connections is produced by the Yale Center for Environmental Communication. To learn more about climate change, visit climateconnections.org.
4: A symptom that many people ignore but which should ring alarm bells is increasing breathlessness when you exert yourself. Sure, it could just simply be that you've let yourself go and have become unfit, but it's something that you must not leave uninvestigated. That's because it could be heart trouble or, according to a leading heart and lung surgeon, be due to what doctors think is a rare condition but in fact may not be so rare. Pulmonary hypertension, high blood pressure in the lungs, in this case due to multiple clots. The surgeon is Stuart Jameson. He's professor of surgery and head of the Division of Heart and Lung Surgery at the University of California, San Diego. And he's a pioneer of an amazing operation for pulmonary hypertension called a pulmonary thromboendarterectomy. It'll set your hair on end when he describes it to you.
5: Just as you get high blood pressure in the body, you also can get high blood pressure in the lungs. There are two circulations in the body. One is from the left ventricle, which goes through the body and then back to the heart. The other is through the right ventricle, which goes out through the lungs, oxygenates the blood, and then gets pumped out to the body. So it's that circulation. The circulation goes through the lungs, gets high blood pressure.
6: And what happens to a person when they get high blood pressure in the pulmonary circulation?
5: The resistance in the small arteries goes up. As the resistance goes up, it becomes more difficult for the blood to get through. So the right side of the heart has to pump harder. You don't oxygenate as well, and you can't exercise because the blood physically can't get through the lungs. As the right heart begins to fail, you get distended veins, and your liver tends to get big, and you can retain fluid in the abdomen and the legs. You get swollen ankles, but that's really quite an advanced stage of right heart failure and pulmonary hypertension.
6: So it's a pretty miserable condition with a high fatality rate.
5: Very miserable condition, high mortality rate, and if something's not done about it, of course, it's progressive and irreversible.
6: And how do people get diagnosed? I mean, what do they show up to the doctor with?
5: That's one of the very frustrating things, particularly in the condition that we treat, which is called thromboembolic pulmonary hypertension. One of the frustrating things is that most patients that we see here from all over the country, in fact all over the world, have been seeing their doctor for about 2 years before they're diagnosed and come to us, and people get short of breath when they exercise. They just put it down to getting older and deconditioning. Most of the shortness of breath comes on when you exercise, and of course when you're sitting in the doctor's office, you're not exercising, and so your symptoms and signs are normal.
6: And how's it diagnosed?
5: Well, it's usually diagnosed by a process of exclusion. There's no other obvious cause for it. You know, you don't have emphysema or obstructive airways disease or anything else. Then people start thinking of one of the forms of pulmonary hypertension. And the first test, the most effective test, is to do a cardiac echo.
6: A cardiac echo being an ultrasound of the heart.
5: If that ultrasound of the heart is abnormal, then it can start to set off the chain of tests which tend to diagnose it further.
6: It's not a common condition, or am I wrong in that?
5: It's certainly more common than realized.
6: And what are the causes?
5: The one we're interested in is thromboembolic disease, but there are a variety of other causes. Various drugs can do it. some people that have been on weight loss drugs have had this. Unfortunately, one of the main causes is what's called primary pulmonary hypertension.
6: Meaning nobody knows.
5: Sometimes it runs in families, but it's very frustrating because it develops and we really can't find a cause.
6: So what's the story with thromboembolic pulmonary hypertension? Is this where people get DVTs and the clots go to the lungs or what?
5: People get a deep venous thrombosis in the legs. Very occasionally it can be in the arms, the pelvis. It floats up into the heart, goes into the lungs. Lungs are acting like a sponge, and so the lungs get blocked, and so you get pulmonary hypertension. Only about 50% of the people that we see with clearly defined thromboembolic pulmonary hypertension have a history of either deep venous thrombosis or a pulmonary embolus. So most of the time, these things are silent. We estimate that there are about 800,000 acute symptomatic pulmonary emboli every year in the United States. About 10% of those people die during the acute event.
6: When you say pulmonary embolus, this is where a clot breaks off from somewhere else in the body and lands in the lungs.
5: Lands in the lungs, you can't breathe, you go into heart failure. I mean, it's a pretty dramatic event. So say you get a little over 700,000 survivors of that acute event. In most of them, probably 90-95%, the thrombolytic mechanisms that you have, you know, the clot-dissolving mechanisms, work, and you probably end up with no sequelae. But about 5% of patients, which would be about 35,000 people a year in the United States, end up with this chronic pulmonary hypertension. Now, those are the acute symptomatic ones, and we know that at least an equal number are asymptomatic. And so we think that well over 50,000 people every year in the United States are suffering from this condition.
6: And just before we get to the treatment which you've pioneered, what are the features of people who get thromboembolic pulmonary hypertension? I mean, they've had surgery, they've been on a long air flight, or they've got an inherited clotting tendency, or all of the above?
5: About 10 or 15% of people have some sort of clotting disorder. About 50% of them find no reason at all. There's no question that many people who have long flights or long rides in an automobile can have it. Some people have lower leg injuries.
6: And do many have hidden cancer? Because hidden cancer can cause a clotting tendency.
5: Yeah, it can. We really don't see many of those patients. The people we've operated on ranged in age from about 3, I think 3 was our youngest, to 87, who I think was the oldest. The mean age is about 55.
6: So tell me about the surgery that you've pioneered.
5: The surgery involves going into the pulmonary artery, and the pulmonary artery is made up of 3 layers.
6: Before you go on, the pulmonary artery is the vessel that leaves the right ventricle supplying the lungs.
5: Right. It leaves the right ventricle, it branches into 2. The right pulmonary artery goes to the right lung, left pulmonary artery goes to the left lung.
1: At the tone, we've reached the top of the hour. 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
7: This is DW News, and these are our top stories. A United Nations peacekeeper has been killed in southern Lebanon. A US base was shelled despite a ceasefire agreed between Israel and Lebanon. He was the 7th peacekeeper killed since the current war began in March. Israel has accused the militant group Hezbollah of launching mortar fire. Hezbollah has not commented but has rejected the ceasefire. Kenya's President William Ruto has defended his government's decision to allow the U.S. to set up an Ebola quarantine facility in Kenya, despite angry protests and legal challenges. Nearly 400 Ebola cases and more than 60 deaths have been confirmed in the Democratic Republic of the Congo, with other cases reported in Uganda. Germany has blamed Russia for its failure to win a seat on the United Nations Security Council. Germany was outvoted, with rotating places on the council going to Portugal and Austria. Germany's Foreign Minister Johann Wadephul accused Russia of lobbying against Berlin over its support for Ukraine. Moscow has not responded to the claim.
8: A glimpse into the zoo. After Hours. You're on the Sound Beat.
9: When the shades of night are softly creeping up across the gardens at the zoo.
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0: Ada was one of the most popular performers of her era, particularly for her duets with Billy Murray and Len Spencer.
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2: Hi, this is Stephen Cherry for IEEE Spectrum's TechWise Conversations. Newspaper advertising is plummeting. Media critic David Carr used the words breathtaking, scary, and inexorable to describe its decline in a December article, and he cited a graph that showed that even if newspapers could garner a healthy part of the $9 billion annually being spent on digital advertising, it couldn't make up for the $6 billion that newspapers have lost in print advertising over the past 6 years. And in fact, the newspaper share of digital advertising is paltry, not even 10% of the total. Where is the missing revenue to come from? Increasingly from digital subscribers. Carr cites a study by the Poynter Institute that said that more than 360 U.S. papers will charge for digital content by the end of 2012. That trend started with the paywall the New York Times installed in March of 2011. This year, two of the biggest holdouts, Scripps and McClatchy, will hop aboard, and one of the biggest bloggers on the web has as well. This year, Andrew Sullivan's blog spun off from the Daily Beast into an independent website called Dish. As we come up to the two-year anniversary of the Times paywall, it occurred to me that I don't know whether they're working or even how they work. So my guest today is Trevor Kaufman. He's the new CEO of TinyPass, which is the company behind nearly 50 paywalls around the net, including Andrew Sullivan's. He came to TinyPass after a five-year stint at the advertising and public relations giant WPP after it bought his startup company, an ad agency called Schematic, back in 2007. Trevor, welcome to the podcast.
3: Thanks for having me.
2: Trevor, Andrew Sullivan has described what he's doing in this way. We've tried to maximize what's freely available while monetizing those parts of the dish where true dish heads reside. What does he mean, and how is he, meaning you, doing that?
3: Well, in the most mechanical way of describing it, what Andrew has done is instituted what's called a metered paywall, which means that you have a certain number of free views of articles before you're asked to pay. In his particular case, he's got a blog where when there's a particularly long piece, he breaks it up by making you click a little button that says read on to get the full coverage. And you get 7 free read-ons on Andrew's blog for every 30 days. And that's inspired really by what the New York Times has done. And the New York Times was really the pioneer in that kind of metered paywall. In Andrew's case, I think he's trying to do something a little bit different than what the Times does. The Times is focused on maximizing their advertising revenue and their subscription revenue by making sure that they get enough people to look at enough pages on the one hand, and then once they've fulfilled that, to start charging them. In Andrew's case, he really relies on being part of the conversation and part of the interlinking in the blogosphere. And so he didn't want to completely cut that off to non-paying readers. So he's experimenting with figuring out where to set it so that his most regular readers do have to pay, but that he can still kind of be part of that open conversation on the web.
2: Yeah, the Times had an earlier scheme where they closed off some very popular areas like the opinion section. That was sort of the exact opposite of what Andrew Sullivan is doing.
3: That's exactly right. The program you're talking about, I believe, was called Times Select. And it was a way of saying, these are the most valuable parts of the paper, and therefore we're going to cut those off to everyone but paying subscribers. And, you know, what's interesting about that is that's actually what we think of as the Wall Street Journal pay model. In that model, what you're trying

0: on the New York Times, you would be able to see that no matter what it was in the current paywall model. On the Wall Street Journal, you'd need to be a subscriber in order to see it. And that's the model the New York Times pursued for a while and then abandoned.
1: Yeah, I was going to ask you about that, actually. The Times paywall, I guess they say it's somewhat porous. So it, besides the number of free articles that you get, it lets in for free readers coming in through a blog link, say, or via social media. So if I email you directly a link and you click on it, it probably counts against the limited number of articles you can see for free. But if I put the link on Facebook and you click on it from there, it's not counted toward the 10 articles. So I'm just kind of curious, how behind the scenes is that sort of thing enforced?
0: There are a variety of ways of implementing paywalls from a security perspective. The way that the New York Times currently works is the most porous or leaky or forgiving or however you want to think about it. And that's that what it does is it keeps a tally of the number of article views that you've seen on your computer within your browser's cookies. And if you ever exceed a certain number per month, the browser will cause that content to be obscured. But there are a variety of ways of getting around it, launching a new browser, going to a different device, or just clearing the cookies on that particular browser, and then in the Times eyes, you'll be completely anonymous. And while there are many more secure ways of pursuing a paywall, they haven't wound up being particularly popular. Most publishers have opted to on the side of openness rather than on the side of security. With paywalls, like anything, more security means more difficulty, right, for honest people to get access. And so, especially in these early days, I think rather than impose that, they chose a more open approach.
1: Yeah, I think they stopped this now, but for a while you could just delete the last part of the URL once you were blocked from a page. And you know, it seems to me that maybe that was somewhat deliberate and that the Times wanted things to be quite porous in the beginning. And generally speaking, it seems like it's a delicate balance to give users enough access to stay useful and relevant on the one hand and withhold enough content on the other that at least the heavier serious users feel impelled to pay. Are there other strategies for trying to maintain that balance?
0: Well, you know, you're really bringing up, Stephen, you're bringing up the key issue with paywalls, and that is that the contemporary conversation about paywalls has been about saying, we are going to keep you from seeing this content, and if you want to see it, you need to pay. And what I believe is happening is that publishers are realizing that they have users who actively want to pay, and that the security is less of a concern than the set of rewards that they set up for people who have paid specifically. So there are a variety of ways that you can charge people for content. You can give them things on a pay-per-view basis. You can do what we've been calling a reverse meter, which is you can pay a small amount and consume a little bit of content and then subscribe at a higher level and get more content. Those things tend to be more common in the case of video viewing. But in the newspaper industry and in the publishing industry in particular, what you find is these publications that people very much want to support. What was interesting about Andrew Sullivan's blog was that the median purchase, he instituted a policy where people had to pay a $19.99 minimum, but above that, they could pay what they wanted. And he made an appeal to them, please support independent journalism in this way. Let us know how much you think the dish is worth to you. And the median amount that people paid wasn't $19.99, his minimum. It was $28. And a full 40% of people paid more than the minimum when asked. So what I think we're seeing is that people very much want to support journalists and publications that they care about, and the security model is less of an issue than the way that the appeal is made, than the kind of rewards that are associated with it, than the advertising model that people see, because I think online advertising has become very unpopular. So it's less about security than it is about opportunity, if that makes any sense. It's the flip side of security.
1: I think it does make sense. So do you have a sense yet of how the Andrew Sullivan paywall is working out?
0: At the risk of hyperbole, it's the most successful paywall launch in the history of the Internet. You know, Andrew has about 8%, I believe, or more of his users subscribing. That's more than the New York Times, as an example. The New York Times already makes more from digital subscription than they do from digital advertising. And Andrew

0: has set himself a yearly budget of $900,000, and, you know, less than 2 months into the launch of his paywall, really, actually, I suppose less than a month, he took some pre-subscriptions, but the paywall launched on February 2nd, he's over $610,000. So, you know, he's two-thirds of the way there, you know, just in a few short weeks. So I think by any metric, it's a success. I think that in the press, some people have seen that so many of his readers signed up actually on the first day. He did almost $300,000 worth of revenue on the first day. And what has happened, of course, is that the amount of subscriptions on a daily basis, the dollar amount per day, has been steadily trailing off, which isn't surprising because so many of his most dedicated readers just signed up immediately. So I think he's got some work to do to figure out how he gets the next tranche of his readership to commit. And of course, we're planning all sorts of things, and he's putting TinyPass, my company, to the test to come up with new ways for him to charge and new models and, you know, monthly billing and all sorts of things like that that we offer that he wants to put in place. But really, you know, he's so far of the way there in the early days that I think he can see, he believes it's been very successful.
1: Yeah, I think the comparison against the Times is even more dramatic in his favor because I would imagine a fair number of people subscribing to the Times dropped their print subscriptions. So these were people who were already paying the Times money, and now they're actually paying less money. But, you know, for Andrew Sullivan, everybody was a new payer. I did want to ask you about one of those other models of payment, and it goes back to the year 2000, the social media theorist Clay Shirky wrote a rather famous screed called The Case Against Micropayments, which he defined as low-value electronic financial transactions. The idea was that instead of being charged $20 a year, let's say, or $15 a week for unlimited access, maybe, you would pay something, maybe a dollar or a nickel in some cases, per article or per song play or page view or whatever. And they would accumulate, and a lot of little payments would add up to something meaningful. Shirky seems right that this hasn't worked out. I assume the TinyPass system allows for micropayments, but are any clients using them?
0: You know, you're right. The TinyPass system does allow for micropayments, and you're also right that almost no one is using micropayments now. And to be clear, micropayments have a different definition depending on who you talk to. Some people view a micropayment as anything under $10, and some people think about micropayments as things under $2 or under $1. And, you know, we have tons and tons of people who are using, who are doing sub $10 transactions, but almost no one who's doing sub $1 transactions. And really, you know, Shirky's right on a number of fronts. Look, I think that with how dynamic and how atomic and how fast the internet is, it just seems intuitively illogical that there's no way for small amounts of money to fly around. I think what's going to happen, and one of the things we're betting on at TinyPass, is that there will be more, once more people have what we refer to as stored value accounts, meaning you go ahead and fill up your sort of easy pass, right, or the way we think about TinyPass, with $5 or $10 and then draw down against that. It's a way then to reward content creators you care about in very small ways.
1: While we're on that subject, we should talk a little bit about how TinyPass makes its money. I gather for most sites, at least, you get a cut of the action.
0: That's right. So we license the product in two ways. Most clients choose a revenue share because they don't know how much they're going to make in advance, and so we take 10% off the first little bit and 5% after that. The breaking point currently is $2,000. And then for some large clients who we work with, they prefer a licensing fee. And so you have a fixed price, and we do that with them as well.
1: Trevor, your earlier startup, Schematic, was in Los Angeles, but TinyPass is in New York. Both are media centers, but neither one is Silicon Valley. I'm just wondering what you think about the different startup cultures in these different places.
0: Well, Los Angeles is a wonderful place to start a company because it's a wildly entrepreneurial culture. It's very accepting. Real estate is less expensive. People are willing to commute longer distances. It's very welcoming, I think, to entrepreneurs. In a way that New York, for how expensive it is, both for people and space and really all kinds of services, is less easy to start a company in. But the advantage to New York is the immediate proximity with potential customers. so for this particular business, TinyPass, where we really needed to be near media companies that could be customers for our product, there was really no option but to start the company in New York, and it's been great as a result.
1: Very good. Well, good luck to you with TinyPass, and thanks for joining us today.
0: Thank you so much. It's been a pleasure.
1: We've been speaking with Trevor Kaufman of paywall provider TinyPass about paywalls at newspaper sites like the New York Times and blogs like Andrew Sullivan's. For IEEE Spectrum's TechWise Conversations, I'm Stephen Sherry.
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3: Sometimes at the Redshift Report, folks like to take our request to email us questions to send what looks suspiciously like their homework assignments. We've had one kicking around the inbox for a few weeks now, long enough that if it was a homework assignment, it's late now.
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3: This week on the Redshift Report, what's sonar? How does it work? Why is it important?
5: You are listening to
4: the Ontario Science Centre.
3: I mentioned this week's Redshift Report started as a homework assignment that was set in to us. Thing is, I like to give credit, on air, for the questions we answer. And that means you, ANAB. I hope your teacher's listening. And if you are ANAB's teacher, the Ontario Science Centre in Toronto, Canada, wants some credit for the answer, too. I hope we get an A. Anyway, moving on, I'm Ken Dixon, Science Center podcaster. This week, for ANAB, we're talking about sonar. Researcher programmer Zoran Mistovich is here with me, and here with the details. Welcome back, Zoran.
6: Hi, Ken.
3: All right, so if I have it right, radar is what's used on land to detect if I'm driving too fast.
6: Right.
3: And sonar is what's used underwater to detect objects, right?
6: That's right.
3: Okay, so why are there two different technologies then? Why can't we use radar underwater or use sonar up on land?
6: Well, first of all, Ken, we're using two completely different technologies. Sonar, which stands for sound navigation and ranging, mm-hmm. uses sound waves or mechanical waves. Radar, which means radio detecting and ranging,
3: right.
6: uses radio waves.
3: Okay.
6: There are advantages on each one of those. Now, the problem with radars, why don't we use radars underwater, is radars work on a microwave frequency and have very, very hard time penetrating large bodies of water.
3: Uh-huh.
6: So we would really need a humongous emitter, very, very powerful, to travel long distances underwater. Mechanical waves, sonar waves, mm-hmm. don't have that problem. Sound can be heard at quite a distance in the water.
3: So maybe we need to explain then, a little bit, but what goes on in a sonar machine? You said there are sound waves that come out.
6: That's right, there are sound waves. Technically, there are two basic sonar principles two machines. Mm-hmm. One of them is called the active sonar, and the other one is called a passive sonar.
3: Okay.
6: And I'm pretty sure that all our listeners who watched movies are familiar with the active sonar. That's the one that we see in movies usually.
3: That's the ping. The ping noise,
6: ping noise.
3: Okay.
6: Exactly. So the sonar machine a transducer will generate that noise, mm-hmm. The ping. The sound waves will travel underwater, and then they will bounce off an object and come back.
3: Right.
6: By measuring the time lapse and knowing the speed of sound in water, submariners can determine for the direction, but they can also determine how far the object is.
3: Okay, so let me just say this, so make sure I have this right then. So if I've got my little submarine down there and I want to see if there's any objects out ahead, I make a little ping sound out there.
6: You do a ping sound, that's right.
3: And I have a little machine that's going to listen for when the echo of that ping sound comes back.
6: That is correct. You're listening for the echo.
3: And then you can tell how long it takes for the echo to come back and know how far away the thing is that the echo bounced off of.
6: That's right. Now, in military movies, they can also tell you what kind of ship it is. Well, the reason for that is not that the echo is particularly different. It's just that, especially for military applications, the sonar machines are hooked up to huge databases. So they can compare echo signatures and recognize basically what kind of object they're dealing with.
3: Right. This sounds good if I'm, like a bass fisherman out there and I'm using my little fish finder to look for fish under the water.
6: That's right.
3: If I'm trying to be a really stealthy submarine guy, sending big noisy pings out into the ocean doesn't seem like the best way to be secretive.
6: That's right. That's why we have the other kind of sonar, which is called passive sonar.
3: Okay.
6: And passive sonar basically just listens.
3: Hmm.
6: It's again.
3: So it's just a big microphone then at that point.
6: Exactly. So you're trying to catch, for example, the sound of a propeller of another submarine or a ship. When propellers spin in water,
3: right.
6: They create all those bubbles that you might have seen sometimes, either in movies or when you're on the lake.
3: Right.
6: Those bubbles create implosions that are called cavitation, and that can be heard at long, long distances. So that's one way of detecting a vessel. You don't have to emit a ping, sorry. It does emit its own sound signature, so you can just carefully listen to that sound signature.
3: Right. So, I get that I can't use radar underwater because it's microwaves and it's not going to transfer through the water anywhere.
6: That's right.
3: Is sonar, can I use that back on land then? I mean, making a ping and checking for an echo seems like something I've heard animals do. I mean, bats do this, don't they, to find critters at night and so they don't fly into cave walls and things?
6: That's right. You have animal echolocation is I wouldn't say common, but it's present in the animal world. We have bats and we have toothed whales, meaning dolphins, some whales, that will use echolocation.
3: Mm-hmm.
6: However, that echolocation work at fairly short ranges, and it's
3: right.
6: not all that precise. I mean, for bats outside.
3: Works well enough for a bat, but it's not something I'd want to stick on my car to go driving at night then.
6: No.
3: But it's a fairly similar technology, though, isn't it? That
6: it is.
3: It's still a sound that goes out, and the bat can somehow detect how long it takes for that echo of that sound to come back.
6: That is correct. Now, the problem that you run into is that the speed of sound has a different speed in air and
3: right.
6: underwater. The speed of sound is much faster underwater.
3: Right.
6: And sound can propagate much, much faster because it's a mechanical medium. All those water molecules can transfer sound waves much further
3: mm-hmm.
6: than air molecules. So again, the same as with radar underwater, you would really, really need a very powerful sound generator to generate a ping that will go distances. And that seems
3: right.
6: a little bit impractical. So that's why we have these two different technologies,
3: right.
6: radar and sonar.
3: Well, sonar sounds good to me. Thanks for sending in the numerous questions, Anab. And thanks for taking the time to come on today, Zoran, and help answer some of them.
6: My pleasure.
3: If you have a question for the Redshift Report, by all means, send us an email. Visit redshiftnow.ca, click the Contact Us button, and ask away. I'm Ken Dixon. Remember, question everything, especially me.
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8: Well, here's a winter topic that is kind of surprising to me. We're going to talk about turtles in winter. The slow vigilance of the cold turtles. Sounds like a science fiction novel.
9: Maybe it'll be a movie someday.
8: Maybe it'll be a movie
9: someday. The vigilance of the turtles.
8: Yeah, the vigilance of the turtles. The cold turtles in winter. So I always assume that turtles, they like frogs or something or whatever, they just go down and stick themselves in the mud and, you know, and just go into some sort of semi-torpor and for the whole winter, and then they come up in the spring.
9: Mm. I always thought the same thing, too, and then I had a chance conversation over lunch with one of my colleagues at Paul Smith College, Bob Brell, and he said someone had been seeing snapping turtles under the ice.
8: Moving around.
9: And so, wow, so I start looking things up. It turns out that's not that uncommon. The painted turtles can be under there, too. So that's really strange. Usually they're not that active. But also even the ones that are sitting there on the bottom, let's say snapping turtles, have a reputation for being able to kind of shut their body down, and they can spend month after month on the bottom of a lake sitting in the mud or on top of the mud, barely breathing at all, their heart barely beating at all, anything like that. And then you wonder, well, if they're shut down that much to conserve energy and whatever, without a lot of oxygen, how in the world do they not suffocate? And
8: right.
9: how do they know when to come out of their rest, or what you could call it, if they're shut down? How do they know it's spring?
8: Right. Well, I would say the ice goes away and the sun starts shining on them, and somehow they sense the change, you know, of
9: yeah.
8: the season.
9: So that was one of the neat kind of new research tracks, is people are realizing they're not completely shut down. anything they don't need is shut down. But things like sensitivity of their eyes to light will stay. So they're actually

0: especially vigilant visually.
1: Uh-huh.
0: So if the light levels go up at all, their eyes pick it up and it starts turning on parts of their nervous system and their genes.
1: So their eyes can go open and...
0: They can kind of tell when the ice lid is gone and they could go up to breathe if they wanted to.
1: So if you get a big thaw in the middle of winter...
0: That will be part of it. But then the other thing that has to happen is it also the water temperature has to go up a little bit and that speeds them up enough so they start moving. So... But then as a part of that study, it's like, okay, well, that's kind of neat. That's how they know when to come out. But how do they survive under there with so little oxygen, let's say in a stagnant pond and things like that? So one of the other kinds of study done on the snapping turtles, how they make it is when you're down there without a lot of oxygen, if you shut yourself down, you can barely stay alive without oxygen and still burn a little bit of your body fat and sugars and things. But if you do that, you build up a waste product that we get when you work out too hard and your muscles get cramps.
1: Your lactic acid builds up.
0: The lactic acid builds up from that. So they deal with that because they've got this heavy shell with a lot of calcium and carbonates in it that neutralize acids. So it actually helps maintain their body chemistry with their shell. So in addition to protection, the shell and actually their bones too will help maintain their body chemistry while they're living
1: like
0: this.
1: What about a soft shell turtle?
0: Well, that's kind of neat too because they don't have such a heavy shell and they don't have all this calcium and carbonates and things in there to
1: they're not as common either.
0: One of the ideas is the reason you won't find the soft shell turtles in a stagnant pond, let's say with a snapper, is they can't do this low oxygen thing that builds up the lactic acid. When they're shut down, they still have to actually have oxygen in the water so this doesn't happen to them. One of the neatest things was there's another kind of turtle, the little painted turtles, you see. They have an even tougher time. They spend the winter on land in their nest. So when
1: the babies?
0: Yeah.
1: Just the babies?
0: Just the babies. They hatch out, but they don't come out of the ground in the fall like the snappers do. And they'll stay in their nest and have to deal with all of that kind of stuff as well and emerge in the spring.
1: Poor little guys. Thanks very much. Dr. Kurt Steger of Paul Smith College. I'm Martha Foley at St. Lawrence University.
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5: This is the World Industrial News for Friday, June 5th. 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Google and Intersect Power formally announced construction of the Mittner Energy Center in Texas, a co-located data center and power generation site. According to Industrial Info Resources data, Google has more than $160 billion worth of active and planned U.S. data centers under construction, with $21 billion worth of projects under construction. Today, a Wednesday report from the Federal Reserve Bank of Dallas found the risk premium from the war led to an increase in upstream activity in U.S. shale, along with a modest uptick in payrolls. The bank said upstream trends were a clear response to higher oil prices, as well as the prospect of new pipelines coming online by the third quarter. IIUS data center developers are increasingly targeting fuel cell technologies to power their facilities, and fuel cell manufacturers are stepping up to keep pace with demand. Industrial Info Resources data show more than $4.8 billion in active power generation projects using fuel cells, although most of these are planned for the future. For details on these and other breaking news, read the full stories at industrialinfo.com. I'm Christine Ramos, reporting for Industrial Info News.

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0: Welcome back, everybody. This is Rick Pettigrew. I trust you're ready now for the latest batch of breaking news stories from around the world in the audio news from Archaeologica. 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Japanese archaeologists have unearthed a small wooden doll apparently used in rituals more than 1,000 years ago. Excavators on the British Columbia coast have uncovered a set of human footprints estimated to be 13,000 years old. An Egyptian coffin at the University of Sydney in Australia surprisingly turns out to have a mummy inside. And an upland area in the southern Amazon basin shows evidence of a much larger pre-Columbian human population than previously expected. The audio news team would like to thank our friends for helping us continue this show without a break for nearly 17 years. If you're not already a supporting member, please go to archaeologychannel.org and click on the donate button. We can use all the help we can get. And now here's Laura Pettigrew with the audio news from Archaeologica. We hope you find this to be a valuable part of your day.
1: Welcome to the audio news from Archaeologica. I'm Laura Pettigrew, and these are the headlines in archaeological and historical news from March 24th to the 31st, 2018. Our first story comes to us from Japan, where a wooden doll that would take the blame for disasters has been unearthed in Tottori in western Japan. The human-shaped piece of wood is probably a hitogata, or scapegoat doll, which was used in purification ceremonies and other ancient Shinto rituals. The doll could, for example, effectively take cosmic blame for a smallpox epidemic. This one is unusual in having a face patterned after Buddhist imagery. It is believed that an area near the site may have hosted a religious center that blended Shinto and Buddhism. This blend of religions may be the reason for a Shinto object showing Buddhist influence. As reported in Asahi Shimbun, the hitogata was unearthed at the Aoya Yokogi archaeological site. The site has also produced a mural painting of a group of female figures, which resembles the brightly colored mural from the Takamatsuzuka burial mound in Asuka, Nara Prefecture. That mural, from the late 7th or early 8th century AD, includes the famous group image of the so-called Asuka beauties and has been designated a national treasure. Hitogata dolls were used in Shinto rites called ohare, or great purification, which were conducted to save Japan's capital from impurity during the Nara period, from 710 to 784 AD, and the Heian period, which lasted from 794 to 1185. According to Shigeru Uhira, a research fellow on ritual archaeology with the Historical Institute of Hyogo Prefecture, under the Hyogo Prefectural Museum of History, it is possible that extraordinary ohare sessions were held to contain epidemics, such as smallpox, which could have been introduced by foreigners who were visiting Japan in large numbers by way of the Sea of Japan at the time. That could explain why many hitogata dolls have been unearthed along the Sea of Japan coast. Elements of Buddhism may have been mixed into Shinto during the purification sessions. The wooden object came to light during excavations in 2015. The mural painting was also found in the same year. The doll measures 18 centimeters long by 3.1 centimeters wide and is only 6 millimeters thick. Researchers believe it represents the image of Nyorai, or Tathagata, a Buddhist deity, based on its big earlobes and the three characteristic chin wrinkles. The doll likely dates from sometime between the late 7th century and the latter half of the 10th century. Human footprints found off Canada's Pacific coast may be 13,000 years old, according to a study just published in the open access journal PLOS ONE. Research suggests that during the last ice age, which ended around 11,700 years ago, humans moved into the Americas from Asia, possibly over land, as well as in small boats moving along the coastline, eventually reaching what is now the west coast of British Columbia, Canada, and coastal regions as far south as Chile. Much of the British Columbia shoreline today is covered by dense forest and only accessible by boat, making it difficult to look for archaeological evidence to test this hypothesis. To solve this problem, Duncan McLaren and colleagues from the Hakai Institute and University of Victoria, Canada, excavated intertidal beach sediments on the shoreline of Calvert Island, British Columbia. Here, the sea level at the end of the last ice age was 2 to 3 meters lower than it is today. The dig uncovered 29 human footprints of at least three different sizes in these sediments. Radiocarbon dating estimated the footprints at around 13,000 years old. Measurements and digital photographic analyses revealed that the footprints probably belonged to two adults and a child, all barefoot. The findings support the interpretation that humans were present on the west coast of British Columbia at least 13,000 years ago, as it emerged from the most recent ice age. This adds to the growing body of evidence supporting the hypothesis that humans used a coastal route to move from Asia to North America during the last ice age. The study's authors suggest that further excavations with more advanced methods are likely to uncover more human footprints in the area and would help to piece together the patterns of early human settlement on the coast of North America. The findings were reported in ScienceDaily.com. In Australia, archaeologists at Sydney University lifted the lid on an Egyptian coffin that had been stored for 150 years and got a huge surprise. They had no idea the 2,500-year-old coffin contained human remains. According to lead investigator Dr. Jamie Fraser, they are now using the latest scientific technology to find out more about the remains in the coffin. The mummy has had some damage from disturbance, probably by 19th-century antiquities sellers. Hieroglyphics on the coffin show it was made for a priestess called Merenithites. But coffins don't always hold the remains they were intended for. Often, the mummies are discarded from their original coffin, but the antiquities dealers would put another mummy inside if a customer requested it. As part of the effort to find out everything about the mystery mummy, the coffin and its contents were laser scanned to create 3D models and then sent for a detailed CT scan. According to Professor John Magnusson, a radiologist, despite the remains being disturbed, enough clues still remain to solve part of the mystery. It's older, and it's got some early degenerative changes, and the sacrum is fused, so we know it's definitely an adult. This was important news for archaeologists. As reported by the Australian news channel ABC, Merenithides, the priestess for whom this coffin was made, was an adult. The fusion of the bones shows they're from an adult aged 30 or older. The scan also revealed that the feet and ankle bones were largely intact. Following the scan, Egyptologist Connie Lord sifted through the layers of debris to find the mummy's feet. The hope was for toenails, as toenails work extremely well for radiocarbon dating. Physical examination also revealed the rosin poured into the mummy's skull after its brain was removed. The rosin cast is similar to one found inside Tutankhamun. It's unusual nowadays for a mummy to be excavated because it's considered unethical to disturb human remains. However, the artifacts inside this coffin are in desperate need of preservation. It will take months or even years of further analysis to identify the remains fully. In our last story, we go to a remote region of the Amazon, where the remains of dozens of fortified villages have turned up from before the arrival of Europeans. As reported by USA Today, here on the southern edge of the Amazon, as many as 1 million people populated the region by around AD 1500, far more than was previously assumed. According to Jonas de Souza of University of Exeter in England, most of the Amazon is still unexplored archaeologically. The more researchers survey, the more they realize that different parts of the basin were more settled than thought. The first Europeans to travel to the Amazon reported seeing widespread settlements, including cities and roads. However, their reports were dismissed as fantasies. For centuries, the established view of the Amazon was that it was largely wilderness. Estimates were that only 1 million people lived in the entire Amazon basin. In recent decades, however, deforestation has helped reveal evidence of extensive ancient settlements, such as large earthworks. It now appears the whole river basin was home to perhaps 10 million people before Europeans arrived and decimated them through disease and genocide. So far, almost all the evidence of past habitation has come from the fertile floodplains beside major rivers. Only scattered sites were found higher up in the basin in the areas that do not flood regularly. To test this, De Souza and his team decided to look at an area in the Tapajos River Basin in Mato Grosso State in Brazil, nearly 2,000 kilometers upstream from the mouth of the Amazon. Archaeological sites had been recorded farther to the east and west, but none were known in this area. By scouring satellite images, the team identified 81 pre-Columbian sites, ranging from single hamlets to large fortified villages and roads. The largest site extended over an area of 20 hectares. The team visited 24 of the sites to confirm they were indeed pre-Columbian. They are excavating one site, which dates to between AD 1410 and 1460. The findings suggest that settlements existed right across a broad swath of the southern Amazon. Societies in this region shared a tradition of building earthworks, but with many local differences, so the settlements found probably were built by many different cultures. In one place, the local people today are thought to descend from those who built nearby pre-Columbian earthworks, but most indigenous peoples have been displaced. The findings add to the evidence that the Amazon was far more densely peopled than long thought. The pre-Columbian communities farmed in a less destructive way than modern farmers. They did clear some areas by slashing and burning to grow crops, but also planted lots of fruit and nut trees. In 2017, a report came out that these trees are still abundant around archaeological sites today. That wraps up the news for this week. For more stories and daily news updates, visit Archaeologica on the World Wide Web at archaeologica.org, where all the news is history. I'm Laura Pettigrew, and I'll see you next week.
0: This has been the audio news from Archaeologica, presented by the Archaeology Channel. 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
8: This is Scientific American's 60-Second Science. I'm Christopher Intagliata. AIDS cheeses like camembert or taleggio produce a powerful stench, the funk of cabbage, mushrooms, sulfur, even smelly feet.
9: And those aromas are chemicals that are being kicked off by the cheese. They're being emitted by the cheese. And that's through the microbes that are living in the rind as they slowly decompose the cheese.
8: Benjamin Wolf is a microbiologist at Tufts University. He says, in addition to alerting our noses to the cheese, the aromas produced by certain microbes living in and on the cheese can feed and sculpt other members of the microbial garden living there. Wolf and his colleagues identified some of those microbial interactions by growing various cheese-dwelling fungi and bacteria in separate but adjacent dishes in the lab. The microbes couldn't touch. They could only interact via the volatile compounds they released.
9: And when we did this screen, this volatile screen, we quickly noticed that there was this one bacterium, a Vibrio species, that really loved living in the aromas produced by the various fungi that you find in a typical wheel of camembert.
8: Wolf says the Vibrio bacteria may actually be able to eat the aromas, which, after all, consist of chemical compounds. And the odor of the cheese may also switch on certain genetic pathways in the bacteria, pathways that regulate the bacteria's ability to thrive in harsh conditions.
9: So it's like a backup plan. When things aren't going well and you're starving, you can turn on this other pathway and still make a living, but on less ideal substrates that are around.
8: The end result is that the stench we perceive may also shape the microbiome of the cheese. The results appear in the journal Environmental Microbiology. As for the practical outcomes of this research, well, it's a little early for that.
9: We don't necessarily do our science to make cheese better. It's honestly, a lot of it's just to figure out how cheese works.
8: In other words, he says, the tools of modern microbiology allow scientists to finally listen in to the conversations happening in these tiny cheese rind communities.
10: 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For Scientific American's 60-Second Science, I'm Christopher Ndunyat.
11: Welcome to Possibly, where we take on huge problems like the future of our planet and break them down into small questions with unexpected answers. I'm Megan Hall. The time has come. Our family needs a new car, and I'm ready to go electric. But which one should I buy? Here to help me out is our founder and Brown University's Provost for Sustainability, Stephen Porter. Hi, Stephen.
5: Hey, Megan. Great to be with you again.
11: What qualifies you to give me advice on electric cars? I mean, you're a professor, not a mechanic.
5: But I do think a lot about sustainability, and I do own two electric cars.
11: So you've done your research?
5: Lots of research.
11: Okay. Here's my situation. I'm hoping to buy a used electric car for under $25,000. Is that possible?
5: It is possible, but which one you buy will really depend on how you want to use it.
11: What are some things I should consider?
5: Is it your only car or is it one of two in the family?
11: Well, we kind of have one car that's really the family car that does most of the driving. And then the second car is just when my husband and I both need the car, which is pretty rare.
5: That's great. So that one should be the electric. And that really opens your options up because it doesn't really matter that you have super long range or a huge charging network already in place. If you're using that car for less than 100 miles a day, let's say, there are lots of options.
11: Should I be worried about buying a used car? I mean, is the battery going to wear out?
5: So the batteries are usually warrantied for something like 8 years or 100,000 miles or maybe even more. You definitely want to ask your dealer for a used car what the guarantee was on the battery. But I don't think that should be a big concern.
11: What do you think I should buy?
5: Well, in the used car market, the first one in the market that was really successful was the Nissan Leaf. And they seem to be quite reliable. The downside to them is that their range is a little bit lower, like maybe 100 miles or 150 miles, but they're not very expensive. A used one would definitely fit in your under $25,000 range. Another one I would check out is the Chevy Bolt. It's sort of a similar size, has a little longer range. Volkswagen has one as well, I'm not as familiar with, and they're a little newer, so I'm not sure how much the used market is. And then finally, there is now a Hyundai on the market new that's somewhere close to $25,000. So that's another thing to think about.
11: I am sold on buying an electric car, but for people who aren't yet convinced, give me your pitch.
5: Reason number one, way, way, way more fun to drive. What's the word for squealing your tires?
11: It's a burnout.
5: I've never burned out before until I test drove an electric car.
11: I think you like do a burnout, but whatever.
5: Okay. Yeah, I clearly don't know what I'm talking about. I'm losing credibility left and right. Number two, you wake up every morning with a full tank or full battery. You plug it in at night, you never have to think about it, you're good to go. Reason number three, it's cheaper to drive. And it's cheaper over the lifetime of the car because there's way fewer parts to repair. There's no exhaust, there's no gas tank. And the last one's really important. A gas car emits about 7 times more per mile than an electric car.
11: And that even takes into account the carbon emissions that are created making the electricity that the car uses?
5: Absolutely, because electric motors are just way, way, way more efficient than gas motors.
11: So would you say if someone needs a new car, now's the time, just buy an electric, there's no reason not to?
5: Unless it's your only car and you do a lot of long distance driving, absolutely.
11: Thanks, Stephen.
5: Thanks, Megan. Always happy to talk.
11: That's it for today. For more information or to ask a question about the way your choices affect our planet, go to thepublicsradio.org/possibly or subscribe to us wherever you get your podcasts. 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
16: I'm Dustin Arroyo.
17: And I'm Rhett Elaine.
16: Dr. Elaine, this week we're talking about influenza and getting your flu shots. Now, one of the biggest victims of flu or the fatalities, how many did you say it was? 8,000?
17: 80,000.
16: 80,000.
17: In the United States.
16: In the U.S. alone.
17: Right.
16: Now,
17: that was last year, which is a little bit more than normal.
16: That is a little bit more. Do you think, I have a theory on why that might be, by the way.
17: I'd love to hear your theories.
16: That tone. But so one of the things, it's the secondary causes of the flu that causes. So I guess it opens you up to other illnesses.
17: Yeah. So, I mean, one of the problems would be pneumonia. mm-hmm. which is fluid in the lungs. And so once you have the flu...
16: I've had that.
17: Yeah, it's no fun, right?
16: No.
17: So you know. So once you have the flu, then your immune system kind of gets focused on fighting the flu, and then you can get other infections. You could get a bacterial infection or any other kind of respiratory infection that can lead to this fluid in the lungs thing, which, as you know, is a whole lot of no fun, right?
16: Right.
17: So it's not you can die from the flu, but you could also die from the secondary infections too. And that can take a long time to recover from and lead to even more complications.
16: Goodness.
17: So you see the problem that we have here.
16: It's a spiral.
17: Yeah, that's exactly right. And, you know, once you get on that path of getting sick, and it can take a long time to recover, even if you do recover, hopefully,
16: mm-hmm.
17: We're talking about missed work, missed school. You don't want to miss a test or anything like that, right?
16: Yeah. I caught the flu after I had surgery. After my appendicitis, I went straight into a barracks and, everybody all clustered together and everything like that, caught the flu immediately.
17: Hmm.
16: And I guess because after surgery, I didn't know this until later, that after surgery apparently is also another time where you're very vulnerable because your body's still kind of recovering from all those anesthetics and those drugs and everything like that. And you're kind of weak. So apparently.
17: Yeah, whenever you get stressed. You know, in whatever way, by not sleeping or by some other illness, then you can be more susceptible to the flu. But here's the question. Why do we have a flu season? How come it's not just always have the flu? That's what we'll talk about on the next STEM Science Radio.

0: At the tone, we've reached the top of the hour. 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
1: Now the news, I'm Wen Jie. China has announced that General Secretary Xi Jinping of the Communist Party of China Central Committee will pay a state visit to the Democratic Republic of Korea on Monday and Tuesday. According to the International Department of the CPC Central Committee, Xi, who is also Chinese president, will visit the country at the invitation of Kim Jong-un, General Secretary of the Workers' Party of Korea and President of the State Affairs of the DPRK. A report shows that China has fully implemented the National Human Rights Action Plan covering the 14th five-year plan period from 2021 to 2025, with all 181 tasks accomplished. The report by the China Society for Human Rights Studies and the National Human Rights Education and Training Base suggests that China equally safeguards the rights and interests of all groups. The report also says China promotes the equal participation of all groups in economic and social development with better protection of the rights of women, children, the elderly, and persons with disabilities. Uruguay has announced a visa waiver for Chinese citizens holding ordinary passports. China introduced the visa-free policy for the South American country last year. Russian President Vladimir Putin says China is developing robustly and playing an increasingly important role in the global economy, world politics, and international affairs. At a meeting with heads of major international news agencies attending the St. Petersburg International Economic Forum, Putin said the sound relations between the Russian and Chinese heads of state serve as a solid foundation for continuously opening up new prospects for bilateral ties. China has launched a ministry-provincial collaborative pilot program for 6G innovation and development. Key priorities include advancing frontier 6G technologies, deepening integration of communications with artificial intelligence, satellite internet, and wireless sensing. Pilot regions will target sectors such as immersive communications, industrial manufacturing, and embodied intelligence. The move comes as China seeks to build on its advantages in next-generation communications. The country currently has the world's largest 5G network infrastructure. Lebanese Prime Minister Nawaf Salam says the army will begin a gradual deployment in selected areas of southern Lebanon, describing the move as a practical step toward achieving a full Israeli withdrawal from Lebanese territory. He defended the government's negotiation approach as the fastest and least costly option, despite acknowledging the challenges. Lebanon and Israel agreed to a U.S.-mediated ceasefire plan, which Hezbollah rejected. Hungary says it has given its approval for Ukraine to open its first European Union negotiating cluster. Prime Minister Peter Magyar said Budapest reached an agreement with Kyiv regarding the language, cultural, educational, and political rights of the Hungarian minority in Ukraine. The World Cup kicks off in about a week. Trade tensions, the war in the Middle East, and its impact have marred the build-up to football's showpiece event. Dan Williams has more.
2: There have been increasing tensions between the three host countries. U.S. President Donald Trump has levied tariffs on both Canada and Mexico. Trump has also repeatedly talked about annexing Canada. The tournament will take place against a backdrop of war in Iran. There is also the potential for the U.S. and Iran to play each other in the knockout round. The war has also led to soaring inflation and high fuel prices. That, combined with some staggering costs, appears to have put off some fans from traveling. Recent U.S. immigration policies, visa restrictions, and the potential presence of ICE agents at games may also be putting off some fans from attending. There is also the issue of potential extreme heat. A recent study indicates that 14 of the 16 stadiums being used could pose health risks for players and spectators.
1: Four people in Bangladesh have died from suspected heat stroke over the past 4 days. The hot weather is impacting six of the country's eight divisions, including the capital, Dhaka. Meteorologists said there could be severe to very severe heat waves this month, with temperatures reaching up to 40 degrees Celsius. And that's the news. I'm Wen Jie.
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4: Hi there, I'm Thane Maynard. When you see a flying fish, chances are, given its large wing fins, that your first assumption would be that it's a bird. Once they take to the air, they can flap and glide for nearly 200 meters, the length of about two football fields. There are about 40 species of flying fish, and with speciation comes morphological differences. The two-wingers variety have two well-built pectoral or side fins that provide them with lift that they need to fly. On the other hand, the four-wingers not only use their strong pectoral fins, but also tap into the power of their pelvic or bottom fins. However, the fin that makes the real difference is the tail, which is similar to a rudder on a boat, and it helps steer the flying fish during flight. How they remain in the air can be understood by looking at their anatomy. Flying fish have a rigid frame, streamlined bodies, a reinforced spinal cord, a large cumulative fin surface area, and lower body weight. These are all characteristics that allow the fish to stay in flight due to drag reduction, something that airplane gliders based their design on in the 1930s.
3: The 92nd Naturalist is a production of Cincinnati Public Radio and the Cincinnati Zoo, with support from Cincinnati Public Radio members to spread the good news of the natural world.
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6: From the Bureau of Economic Geology, this is Earth Day. Picture in your mind a 1 gallon milk jug. Got it? Now imagine 12 of them lined up on a table. That's how much water the average American is carrying inside their body. 12 gallons. That's a lot of water. Every day we're exhaling water vapor, sweating or excreting water, and if we don't drink water or eat watery foods to replenish it, in as few as 3 days, we'd be dead. Water is very much a life or death issue to all humans and all living creatures. But for the most part, we take it for granted. Often when that happens, it's because we have an abundance of something. But do we really? Sure, we live on a blue planet. Look at a photo taken from space, and it's easy to see that 70% of the Earth is covered in water. Take a closer look, though, and you'll see that

0: that. Fresh water is indeed a precious resource, and a topic you'll hear a lot more about on Earth Date. I'm Scott Tinker, and thanks for listening.
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3: This is the Business Review from KWBU and Baylor University's Handkammer School of Business. Good morning. I'm CJ Jackson with a look at upcoming events this fall at Baylor University's Handkammer School of Business. As part of the Ben H. Williams Distinguished Speaker Series, the business school has an exciting schedule of guests. 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October 14th brings Baylor alumnus Mark Hurd, new chief executive officer and president of Hewlett-Packard. And on November 4th, Judy Dean, former senior vice president of HealthSouth Corporation, will discuss her personal experiences with the issues of business ethics at that company. For more information about locations, times, and registration, visit baylor.edu/business/speakers. 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The Handkammer School of Business also has a full lineup of conferences this fall, starting with the Free Trade in the Americas Conference, October 6th and 7th, where leading scholars and officials from Canada, the United States, and Latin America will examine the nature of Western Hemisphere trade agreements, their implications for hemispheric relations, and the multilateral trading system. 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A special event is added to this year's schedule. 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
5: Hello and welcome to Question of the Week from the Naked Scientists with me, Diana O'Carroll. This week, I neglected to shave my upper lip, just to see what would happen.
6: Hello, I'm Damon from Blackburn. Do cat's whiskers and human facial hair have anything in common in terms of their uses?
5: Aside from terrifying your boyfriend, what else can a human moustache do?
7: Hello, I'm Nick Crumpton, and I'm a zoologist in the Mammal Evolution and Morphology Group in Cambridge, and we're here in the university's Zoology Museum. Now, to a certain point, the whiskers on your cat's face and the stubble on mine look pretty similar. After all, they're both part of our pelage, our insulating furry coat. But whiskers are a type of specialised hair called vibrissae. Now, among other places, they're found on the maxillary, that's the upper lip region, and they come in both macro and micro forms. And in the same way as normal hairs, they're keratinous structures growing out of the skin, the epidermis.

0: But whiskers tend to be far thicker, and as we know, they act as mechanoreception organs. Now, obviously, when someone pulls a hair out of my head, it hurts. And to some extent, all hairs act as mechanoreceptors for very light touch. So I can feel if something brushes very lightly up against the hairs on my arm. But vibrissae sport a suite of tactile-sensitive organs at their base, so any tiny displacement results in a far more complicated signal being transduced to the animal's brain, where an enlarged portion of its somatosensory cortex is concerned with interpreting signals as spatial information. Now, beardy chaps don't have this sort of specialisation within our brains, and in fact, humans are almost unique in being one of only two mammals known not to sport any vibrissae at all, along with the anteater. But it's recently been reported that the muscles used to move whiskers around are present in the human lip, but as very degenerate vestigial structures. Now, our beards are more than likely the result of sexual selection, like the mutton chops and mustaches on some old world monkeys, and they just help their owners look dashing, if maybe a little bit scruffy.
1: Mustaches don't appear to have much in the way of function for people, and generally, they only really appear on the faces of men. More interestingly, in some ethnic groups, males grow very little or no facial hair at all, so it looks as if human moustaches are there to attract a mate and act as a soup strainer. On the forum, RD posted some beautiful examples of moustaches, and you can find them at thenakedscientist.com/forum. But if that view's getting too much, why not don a pair of sunglasses?
2: Hello, I'm Philippa from Oxford. I heard that the pupil of an eye widens when it looks through dark-tinted glass. If this is the case, why do we wear sunglasses? Surely the eye gets more sunlight than it does without sunglasses, and this must be a bad thing.
1: If the pupil has to compensate for lower light levels, how is it that sunglasses protect the eye? Answers to chris@thenakedscientists.com. You can Twitter @nakedscientists. You can write on our forum with thenakedscientists.com/forum, or you can check out The Naked Scientists Facebook page.
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4: Newscasts from around the world. Today is June 5th on Tidbits in Time, an intriguing day. Stay with me to hear about the Six-Day War. We'll take you to the fourth largest city in America, talk about a colossal feat of engineering, and Houston gets a soggy present on her 164th birthday. All that plus, we'll cover the rough and tumble, live on the razor's edge, run till you drop, never say die world of Keynesian economics. Tidbits in Time is next. June 5th, 1967, Israel retaliated against Egypt's blockade and siege of her Red Sea coast, shellacking them in what would be called the Six-Day War. Israel gained early air superiority by destroying nearly all of Egypt's air force while simultaneously launching a ground offensive into the Gaza Strip and the Sinai, catching Egypt by surprise. Normally victors define the borders, but even after 53 years, everybody but the winner continues to dispute the borders. On June 5, 1837, the city of Houston was incorporated by the Republic of Texas. Dredging the Houston Ship Channel, the oil finds at the Spindletop Field nearby, and Houston becoming the railroad center of Texas led to huge growth. As the city has evolved, the addition of NASA, the MD Anderson Hospital and other medical systems, and the effects of the Arab oil embargo have all contributed to making Houston the fourth most populous city in the entire United States. June 5, 1975, the Suez Canal was reopened. Closed during the Six-Day War, it took a full 8 years of intensive work to clear it. 102 miles long and 38 feet deep was jammed from one end to the other with sunken ships, boats, trucks loaded with ammunition, and strewn with live artillery shells and unexploded grenades. Even worse, its sloping banks were carpeted with mines. Cleanup was not only difficult, it was also extremely dangerous.
5: June 5th, 2001, on the city's 164th birthday, Tropical Storm Allison made landfall at Houston, Texas. Allison was incredibly tenacious for a tropical storm, lasting a full 15 days in tropical and subtropical form. After dumping nearly 40 inches of rain on parts of Texas and killing 23 people in the state, she scrubbed her way along the Gulf states, jumped Florida, and hugged the East Coast, finally petering out off the coast of Nova Scotia. On June 5, 1883, John Maynard Keynes was born in Cambridge, England. The Keynesian theory of economics has an unhealthy emphasis on the short term and disregard for long term effects. It gives politicians license to engage in high government spending, high taxes, high debt, high deficits, and high inflation. Later, an older and wiser Keynes warned against his own views. Western civilization is currently engaged in an epic battle over these ideas. We'll see how it turns out. For your very own email print version of Tidbits in Time, showing up every day for free in your inbox, just send a request to adrian@tidbitsintime.com. That's adrian@tidbitsintime.com. For Tidbits in Time, this has been Gene Vann.
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7: This is the Engines of Our Ingenuity, made possible by the friends of KUHF Houston.
8: Today, we discover electricity. The University of Houston's College of Engineering presents this series about the machines that make our civilization run and the people whose ingenuity created them. America discovered electricity in the 1880s. An 1889 volume of Scribner's magazine makes that very clear. The telegraph had been around for decades by then. Otherwise, our electric world was just coming to life. Commercial telephones less than a decade old were still feeling their way. Electric lighting systems were brand new, arc lamps and then light bulbs. Electric motors had been on the market for 13 years and were now finding service in trolley cars and electric elevators. We were drunk on the elixir of electricity in 1889. Scribner's brims with articles on this new magic. Articles about the present state of telegraphy, electric lighting, electricity in warfare, electricity as it relates to the human body. An aura of hope underlies it all, for it's clear that we've only seen the beginning. Still, we face the age-old problem of reading the promises of new technology. We're always slightly off, if we aren't massively wrong. We expected observation balloons to communicate through dangling telegraph wires. Balloons used semaphore signals during the Civil War. By World War I, they would use telephones and even radio. An article correctly predicts that electric motors will be used to drive torpedoes, but they also make a big point of ships using new electric searchlights to spot other ships. Of course, the range of a searchlight is hopelessly limited, and it'd be another 50 years before radar and sonar could take up that task. The creepiest article describes effects of electricity on our bodies. It begins with Edison's proposal to do humane executions with alternating current. 4 years later, axe murderer William Kemmler died in the first electric chair. 1,000 volts left him still breathing, so they hit him with 2,000 and left the odor of burnt flesh hovering over his thoroughly dead body. But that was later. Now the article says a lot about electric resistance of human flesh and fluids. We learn that the anesthetic cocaine immediately desensitizes soft tissue. If the pain lies beneath skin, cocaine has no effect. But if we let the electricity flow from a cocaine-soaked electrode into the body, the cocaine will flow with it. It'll pass through skin and relieve pain. Can electric probes reveal bullets in human bodies? That had been tried unsuccessfully 5 years earlier when President Garfield lay dying, shot by an assassin. But it was generally assumed that metal bedsprings had thrown the probes off. Well, this really was a brave new world, and this article stresses how strongly electricity can affect our bodies. Now our task was to identify effects that would be beneficial. Electricity was still a mysterious unknown, but an unknown poised to do our bidding. Hope is what this is all about, hope that we'd seen only the tip of the lightning rod of change. And, of course, that could not have been more true in 1889. I'm John Leinhard at the University of Houston, where we're interested in the way inventive minds work.
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10: Tear down that wall. I'm Bob Carson with the Discovery Files. New advances in science and engineering from the National Science Foundation. In the war against antibiotic-resistant infections, sometimes we run out of ammo. For example, there are some strains of tuberculosis that are completely drug-resistant. Since no drug works, you get it, you die. Gonorrhea, once easily cured by antibiotics, is becoming resistant to treatment. Staph infections take more lives in the U.S. every year than HIV/AIDS. That's why a new compound discovered by scientists at the University of Illinois and UC San Diego shows so much promise. The compound takes a different tack to accomplish the same goal as antibiotics, while reducing the resistance factor. It works by targeting an enzyme not found in human cells, but necessary for bacterial survival, disrupting biosynthesis of the cell wall. The team tested the compound on mice infected with methicillin-resistant Staphylococcus aureus, or MRSA. 20 out of 20 treated with the compound were cured. Of the mice not treated, none survived. Even better, the same positive results were achieved against both antibiotic-resistant strains of the bacteria and regular ones. It'll take years of study to see if the compound will have the same effect on humans. If it works, I'd say we could be facing some real staph cutbacks. With the Discovery Files, I'm Bob Carson.
11: Samburu National Reserve in Kenya's Rift Valley is an oasis of natural beauty. Elephants roam free here, but run-ins with humans can cause problems. Now researchers are using mobile phone technology to make sure the elephants have the right of way. Julie Donnelly reports.
12: Rosemary, like many teenagers, is addicted to text messaging. Every hour she sends a new message announcing exactly where she is. But Rosemary is an elephant, living in Kenya's Rift Valley. And she's sending the messages to researchers so they can identify and conserve the animal's habitat. A group called Save the Elephants has teamed up with Safaricom, a subsidiary of Vodafone, to develop the GPS-GSM technology for wildlife tracking in Kenya. For the past 11 years, Ian Douglas Hamilton, leading expert on African elephant behavior and founder of Save the Elephant Foundation, has been monitoring Samburu's 900 elephants using ever more sophisticated tracking collars.
13: Here you've got a complete suite of everything that we've been using for tracking elephants, from the most primitive technology of 11 years ago, right up to the most up-to-date collars. This is an old one, which is just purely a beacon collar. And a little beacon bleeps there, and you can track the elephant from the air with the Yagi antenna.
12: But fitting the elephant with the collar is no easy task. Zahur Kashmir is the expert charged with fastening on the tracking device after the elephant has been put to sleep with a tranquilizer dart.
14: Once we get the drug in, the animal goes down, probably in 3 to 5 minutes, 3 to 7 minutes time. And once down, you can keep it down for a long time, even if you need it to be down for 2 hours or 3 hours.
12: What's new about the program is that an antenna is no longer needed. Dr. Douglas Hamilton says the mobile phone network picks up the signal whenever the elephant is in range.
13: We have another type, all deployed on the elephants, which uses GSM technology. And that's actually our latest technology. And these use cell telephone on the elephant to actually send text messages of the elephant's position. Out it comes an SMS message.
12: The text messages also help avoid clashes between elephants and farmers, according to software engineer David Gagouche.
15: So here's an example of a message that has come as an alert from Genghis Khan. And it shows the time that this fix was taken, the latitude, the longitude. It also indicates that this This is a zone violation fix. And this is a kind of message that is sent to Kenya Wildlife Service patrol rangers. It can also be sent to a farmer and alert them that the elephants are coming, thus allowing him to use deterrents such as making noise to drive the elephants away and potentially avoid conflict.
12: The new mobile technology is also helping researchers learn more about the habits of the elephants, such as how far they walk and at what pace. For instance, the longest ever recorded round trip was 450 kilometers. David DeBalin from Save the Elephants says it can help farmers and other people respect the elephant's right of way.
9: The whole point of putting these radio collars is to establish permanent corridors so that in future we go to the local communities and say, listen, this is the corridor for this animal, so maybe you have to, you know, get out of this place or, you know, move out of the way. So I think with the data that we are collecting from the collars, we are going to help more the local communities.
12: And the elephants, for their part, don't seem to mind being part of the communications revolution. That's according to Dr. Douglas Hamilton.
13: These elephants are completely habituated to us, and they pay us the huge compliment of ignoring us. We record all their movements.
16: Female on the right.
17: That's Grace.
13: They know where they're safe and where's dangerous. And that, I suppose, is one of the best things that we've got out of our radio tracking study, to find out how elephants actually see the environment and to look at conservation from the perspective of elephants.
12: The program has already tracked 80 elephants. Researchers hope habitat conservation in Kenya's Rift Valley means that the population of 900 elephants will continue to grow. For Hands on Earth, I'm Julie Donnelly.

0: Hi, my name is Ken Chisholm. I'm the director of the Science Working Group at Radio Newark. I'm retired now, but I spent my career in the chemical industry after obtaining university degrees in forestry, botany, and biochemistry. 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Thank you and have a good day.
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3: Ever heard of Uncle Tom's Cabin? Hi, this is Dave Zanotti. Let's talk about it today on the Public Square. I heard about it all my life, but I never read the book, Uncle Tom's Cabin. Until we had a long road trip and my wife and daughter selected the audiobook for the ride. I was shocked by what I heard. I went out and bought a copy and read it all the way through and added it with fascination to my Civil War era library. I thought I knew what it was all about, but I didn't, not hardly, so I got busy on learning more. Then one day, many years later, I was in a historical symposium, a class with a bunch of history teachers. And the professor asked a question no one suspected. Why do you suppose, he said, that the picture above the mantel in Uncle Tom's Cabin was a drawing of George Washington? He made me think, again, about something I thought I already knew. That class was several years ago, and the professor's name is William B. Allen. And for the last several years, we have had the privilege of getting to know Dr. Allen, to study under his tutelage, and to study with him at historic sites like Mount Vernon, the home of George and Martha Washington. I could tell you the answer to Dr. Allen's original question about the picture over the mantle at Uncle Tom's Cabin, but that would hardly be fair, and it would ruin all the fun. But I will tell you that you can hear over 2 hours of conversation with Dr. Allen by visiting us at thepublicsquare.com. You can look for our programs with Dr. Allen on George Washington. Take a listen and let us know what you think. They're there waiting for you free of charge at thepublicsquare.com, which is a listener-supported broadcast supported by people just like you. This is Dave Zanotti on the Public Square. Thanks for listening.
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4: As we heard, science fiction author and my new BFF, Bruce Sterling, is not without opinions about his genre, or at least how he approaches it. He said that he prefers that his writing have some dark humor, but not too much.
5: Well, I think tragedy is a higher artistic form than comedy.
6: This gentleman might not agree.
7: My name is Brian Mallow, and I'm a science comedian.
6: Hey, did you hear the one about the atoms that meet on the street? The first atom says, "I've lost an electron." And the other atom says, "Are you sure?" And the first atom says,
4: "I'm positive." Well, if you find that joke humorous, then you are the dream audience for Brian Mallow. And according to Ed Finn, Brian's treatment of science has something in common with the writings of H.G. Wells, Ursula K. Le Guin, and the films of Ridley Scott.
8: I think that science comedy actually does have some relationship to science fiction. It's all about opening up a space to imagination. It's finding an open space where people can get invited to think about things in a more playful and inviting way.
6: Brian Mallow does science comedy, but that's his nightclub gig. During the day, he works in science communications at the North Carolina Museum of Natural Sciences in Raleigh.
4: Well, Brian, we're actually here in Raleigh, North Carolina, at the Museum of Science. Is that what it's called?
7: Museum of Natural Sciences, yes.
4: Okay, these sciences are not unnatural, as so many of them are.
7: No, these are the natural ones that we're focused on.
4: Okay.
7: Other museums have witches and warlocks, and they can focus on the unnatural sciences.
4: I've been to those, yes. Okay, so we're here because you actually work here, and your job is to engage the public, part of your job anyhow, in science and, you know, spread the word about science. That sounds like, you know, a mission from God. Why is it that you do that, really?
7: Yeah, my title here is not like official in-house comedian at the museum, but yeah, I work in communications and in public engagement, I would say, like you said. I don't necessarily try to make everything funny, but if I can, I do. But I also just have a passion for it. So if I can help you know, get that excitement and like that thing where we don't take it for granted, understand how cool something is, and just like get people to connect to it on a kind of human level and just keeping up with the wonder of it all.
4: Well, you know, I don't know how many gazillions of column inches have been expended on the fact that science literacy here in the United States, but also elsewhere, is at a very low level. Now, my question always is it any lower than it was, you know, 50 years ago? And I honestly
7: was there a golden age when people actually – everyone cared about science?
4: Yeah, or at least knew a little.
7: You know, sometimes I think, what was it like about 100 years ago in the very early 1900s when – the newspaper headlines would be about Thomas Edison or Nikola Tesla, or back in England another 100 years ago where we didn't have all the mass media, we didn't have nearly as much media. So a big science demonstration by Michael Faraday would draw a huge crowd.
4: So you think there was a golden age?
7: Maybe there was, but was it a golden age of interest in science, or it was just nothing else for entertainment?
4: Yeah, maybe it was only a magnesium age. Maybe it wasn't a golden
7: Not
4: age.
7: Not quite golden, yeah.
4: Okay. But it seems to me that museums in general cater to a lot of kids. In many cases, they don't have the choice of whether they go or not. So. But I mean, you know, maybe like a third or half the visitors might be school kids. And kids, of course, are a little more plastic than the adults that are chaperoning them around the museum, right? So reaching kids, I suppose, is maybe the best thing you can do.
7: Sure, get them young. Yeah, because as we grow up, there really is this feeling like we get bogged down in all the adult responsibilities, and most people start caring less about things that aren't, you know, central to their survival and supporting their family. So whatever it is, like for a lot of people, that sense of wonder that is absolutely part of childhood, we do lose it. We go, oh, you know, I don't know, people stop caring about it. Except for scientists. Scientists keep getting deeper and deeper into it. And that's, you know what, I love these kinds of occupations. One thing I love about science, and you know, it would apply to comedians too, and kinds of artists, is that we don't, for the most part, have our eye on a goal, age 65, I'm retiring. I'm going to retire by 60. It's like so many scientists and artists, they don't have any desire to retire. What are you going to do when you retire? You'll have more time to do what you love. What do you love doing? Comedy or science. So you're already doing what you love. So I think that's a really special thing about scientists, is that they really – it's not just that their career is dedicated to some interesting questions, answering questions like a detective. It's that their lives – it's that this is what they talk about at home. It's not just what they talk about at work. It's what they talk about socially. It's because it's the coolest thing. And sure, they have other interests, but it's like this is true passion for a subject.
4: You know, since you are a science comedian, I mean, that, you know, you've been that for a while, and you've practiced that not just here in North Carolina, but in San Francisco. You were in L.A. for a while. Who decides to become being a comedian is one thing, but being a science comedian, hey, you know, I think there's a lot of good material in, I don't know, organic chemistry or something for stand-up. I mean, how did that happen?
7: Well, it wasn't this calculated thing. It was a very natural evolution. I became a comedian. But I was already always a geek. I liked science and science fiction. So from the time that I started comedy, my love of science informed my act. So you could see me and you go, oh, you know, so many of my things were geeky that you could size me up and know I liked science and science fiction. But what happened is I had some jokes. I had geeky jokes that I did in nightclubs all the time. But some jokes were a little more obscure. And I could do it. And most of the room will stare at me and one guy will laugh, doubled over with laughter. And I'm like, you're right. I'm right. They don't know. But since a big part of the job is wanting to get booked back at a club that you work, you got to get the laugh. So some of my favorite geeky jokes, I just didn't get to use very often unless I had like a critical mass of science people in the audience. And then I'd pull them out and they'd kill. So I started to realize I needed to find the complimentary audience to my act, the adenine to my thymine, the guanine to my cytosine, if you will. So what happened, it's just like I went to look and the phrase sciencecomedian.com was available. That was either a really good sign or a really bad sign.
4: I was going to say, are you the first? I mean,
7: apparently, I don't know. I mean, I know other people have dabbled with geeky material and stuff, but I don't know. I started using the phrase science comedian, and it doesn't mean that every time I'm talking, it's about a science subject. Sometimes it's an absurd use of a metaphor or analogy or science language. Like, I noticed whenever my mom would lose weight, my dad would gain weight. And when my dad lost weight, my mom gained weight. It was like the conservation of mass within our family. And I had a theory, you never actually lose weight. You just give it to somebody else. Fat can be neither created nor destroyed. One of the basic laws of the universe. So the lipid law.
2: Yeah.
7: That wasn't me talking about science. I'm talking about my parents gaining and losing weight. In an absurd way, I use this analogy from science.
4: And would the comedy clubs book a science comedian? I mean, did they figure there was a market?
7: Sure. Some will, some won't. Yeah. So, I mean, I was already just doing comedy in clubs and at colleges and private events. And then when I changed it to science comedy, I started getting a lot of attention from science organizations and a lot of private events. And now if I do a comedy club, typically I just do one night and I do an evening of science humor. And we promote it that way, and people come out. And quite often, in fact, at Rooster Teeth Feathers, I remember that a significant portion of the crowd were people that never had been to the club before. So they didn't come to comedy clubs normally, but they're like retired science teachers and just fans. And they're like, oh, science comedian, what's this? And they came out to a comedy club for the first time to check it out.
4: Brian Mallow, thanks so very much for talking with me.
7: Nice talking to you, Seth.
6: Brian Mallow is a science comedian, and he works in science communications at the North Carolina Museum of Natural Sciences in Raleigh.
4: Well, one nice thing about Brian, you got to say, everybody laments the state of science literacy in the country, but here's a comedian who assumes that his audience is science literate, and he can make a living at it. You know, the thing about sci-fi is it's just a fun genre. There's no doubt about that. But it is also interesting in the sense that, as Ed Finn said, it may be the last great literature of ideas. And we talked a little bit about that, that the hero in a sci-fi film is often the idea, not the characters. And that's clearly an intriguing thought.
6: And it's a shared idea, or at least it's a shared future. What we're presented with is a glimpse as to a possible future, and then we can all decide whether or not that's a future that we want to move toward.
4: Yeah, indeed. And it was also pointed out that, in fact, before the Second World War, the idea of progress was thought to be an unalloyed good. It was always going to be good, progress. And after the Second World War, people weren't so sure. I remember all those atomic bomb tests. Well, there were a lot of movies made about those, and they usually ended, you know, some terrible thing like giant ants invading Los Angeles. So science fiction became a kind of an accessible crystal ball for the populace to see what our futures might be like.
6: Well, you say it's accessible to the populace, and that's true. But it may be a little less accessible or a little more difficult to access for those people who want to break into science writing. We heard Andy Fracknoy seems to have made a success of it, but it's difficult. It's difficult to do.
4: It's a, you know, it's a different skill set, and those skills don't always overlap with the science skills. So scientists who can make that transition are truly, in a sense, Renaissance people. I really admire them.
6: Well, we should not forget to give the list of the films that we heard in the program. We hope that our listeners were jotting down the names of these films. Seth, do you want to say what we started with?
4: Well, the first one was Blade Runner with Rutger Hauer.
6: And the Philip K. Dick novel that it came from is Do Androids Dream of Electric Sheep?
4: The second one was It Came from Outer Space. That was followed by Orson Welles reading the intro to H.G. Wells' War of the Worlds. After that was The Martian. After that, Colossus, the Forbin Project, the computers run amok.
6: And I understand we have one more clip that you'd like to play.
4: Indeed, one more. This is a real classic. It's The Day the Earth Stood Still. I'm going to tell you right now. But at the end of the film, Michael Rennie comes out and he lectures the people gathered in front of the White House about how they better behave. And you know what? Michael Rennie could read the Bronx phone book and I would have listened to him. He was so good.
6: But he would read it in an English accent.
4: Yes.
6: And do we expect that the aliens will have English accents?
4: If you go to enough movies, you know they have English accents.
9: Your choice is simple. Join us and live in peace, or pursue your present course and face obliteration. We shall be waiting for your answer. The decision rests with you.

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0: Anyone else have thoughts?
1: Well, yes, I have thoughts. Every sentient being does.
0: No, about our novel. That does not deconstruct...
1: I took the semantic interpretation of your query to be literal. I have thoughts about the novel, but first, I'd like to unpack the epistemology of the word thought.
0: No doubt about it. Semantic fiction is a runaway success.
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3: Is sweltering weather melting milestones? This is Sandra Tsinglo with the lowdown on science. Here's a hot take from Jorge Cuartas and team at New York University. They tested if warmer climates affected learning in children. They used surveys from nearly 20,000 children across six countries. When climates hit 32 degrees Celsius, children's learning decreased. Situations in low-income communities are worse. Children had a 70% lower chance of meeting their developmental milestones. A world that is too hot to learn affects the most vulnerable communities. Protecting the climate isn't just about us. It's an investment in the future. Sounds like high temperatures are creating a dry spell for education.
4: The Lowdown on Science is a production of LAist 89.3.

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1: This is UN News Today with me, Chalina Dong. The headlines. Early detection of the deadly and rare Ebola strain in DR Congo is critical, says WHO, as new treatment trials get underway. The UN Rights Office urges stronger protections for child safety online. And the UN World Food Program scales up emergency response in South Sudan as catastrophic hunger and malnutrition deepens. 2 weeks into the latest Ebola outbreak, the UN World Health Organization, WHO, has estimated that there are 906 suspected cases of Ebola in the Democratic Republic of the Congo, DRC, including 223 suspected deaths. Since the 15th of May, UN agencies have been supporting both the DRC and neighboring Uganda to contain the outbreak caused by the rare Bundibugyo strain, which spreads through close contact. Anaïs Legand, a WHO technical officer, told reporters in Geneva on Friday.
2: It's a disease that you get when you care for someone. When you care for your husband or your partner or your child or your mother, you get it when you want to help someone who is sick with symptoms. And this is terrible because this disease, to avoid getting it, you have to ask communities not to touch someone they love when they are feeling sick. But this is critical.
1: Based on previous outbreaks, the lethality ranges between 30 and 50%. Early detection and community mobilization remain critical to saving lives, with potential treatment and vaccines still being assessed, WHO said on Friday. For confirmed cases, three candidate therapeutics for treatment have been prioritized for clinical trials, Ms. Legon revealed, while a preventative treatment is also being prioritized for those who have been in contact with confirmed cases. Meanwhile, the UN Human Rights Office is calling on governments and technology companies to do more to protect children online, warning that digital platforms often expose young viewers to risks that threaten their safety, privacy, and well-being. High Commissioner Volker Turk said online harms are not inevitable, but are often the result of platform design choices, including features that encourage excessive use. He stressed that protecting children online is an urgent priority, but cautioned against relying solely on blanket social media bans. His office, OHCHR, has released a new set of guidelines, Getting Children's Safety Online Right, which calls for safer platform design, stronger oversight, greater accountability for tech companies, and better protections. The recommendations also encourage governments to involve children in shaping online safety policies and to ensure that age verification measures do not create new privacy risks. The UN warns that restrictions based only on age may fail to address the underlying features that make platforms unsafe and could push children towards less regulated online spaces. Turning to South Sudan finally, where the World Food Program has scaled up its emergency response in Akobo East, delivering vital food and nutrition assistance to hundreds of thousands of people facing catastrophic hunger and malnutrition. The move follows an uptick in violence in early March, which displaced approximately 142,000 people from Akobo County and surrounding areas. Our hope is to continue to reach people in need. Sustained safety and security of humanitarians and humanitarian cargo is therefore crucial, said Mutinta Chimuka, WFP country director in South Sudan. According to the latest Global Famine Alert System update, parts of Akobo County are experiencing catastrophic levels of hunger, with one of four counties at risk of famine if conditions deteriorate. Meanwhile, severe malnutrition among children under five and breastfeeding mothers is rising sharply. Since launching its emergency response 3 weeks ago, WFP has reached more than 60,000 vulnerable people in Akobo, including more than 15,000 people with emergency food assistance, despite aid operations being hampered by insecurity, infrastructure damage, and the rainy season. Chalina Dong, UN News.
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4: Breakthrough Answer 13. Turn it upside down. Do it backwards. The Monday Morning Memo for January 12th, 2009. TRIZ, T-R-I-Z, is the Russian acronym for a string of words that mean Theory of Inventive Problem Solving, an innovation matrix of the late Genrich Altshuler, a Soviet scientist who proved
5: 1.
4: There are only about 1,500 basic problems in life, and
5: 2.
4: Implementing one or more of 40 archetypal answers can solve each of these problems. These archetypal answers are known as the 40 principles of TRIZ. Mark Fox is
5: 1.
4: A rocket scientist.
5: 2.
4: The youngest chief engineer in the history of the space shuttle project. And
5: 3.
4: A director on the board of Wizard Academy. Mark co-teaches a class with me called Da Vinci and the 40 Answers, in which we teach students how to use the principles of TRIZ as lenses that allow them to see their limiting factors from a new perspective. New perspectives yield new answers. New answers produce new outcomes. Today we'll aim one of these principles at a common problem.
6: How can I get more customers?
4: Would you like to hear an innovative new answer to that question? I've selected Principle 13, Do It Backwards, to be our solution stimulator. But before we can solve the problem backwards, we must first understand how the question is usually answered.
5: Question:
4: How can I get more customers?
5: Usual answer:
4: Classic marketing revolves around the question, Who is your customer? Marketers study surveys, evaluate data, and observe customer characteristics in the hope of more narrowly defining your core customer, and thereby increasing your ability to more efficiently target these people. The assumption is that if you can clearly identify who is buying from you, you can find efficient ways of reaching out to other people just like them.
5: Backwards answer.
4: Instead of looking at who you're getting and why, take a look at who you're not getting and why you're not getting them.
5: 1.
4: Who isn't coming to you?
5: 2.
4: Why are these people not coming to you?
5: 3.
4: Are you prepared to broaden your message to appeal to people who haven't been attracted to you in the past? Gosh, that little window of insight reveals a whole new horizon of possibilities, doesn't it? The marketplace pie is shrinking for most business categories. If, in fact, fewer customers spent fewer dollars in your category in 2009 than they did in 2008, doesn't it make sense that you enact a plan to increase the size of your slice? Wizard Academy came into being for such a time as this. Our mission, to help people accomplish their dreams. What's yours? Roy H. Williams. By the way, Mark Fox's book, Da Vinci and the 40 Answers, is available from Wizard Academy Press. You really should buy it. The best way to get there is to go to MondayMorningMemo.com. Look in the archives for the Monday Morning Memo for January 12th, 2009, and then click the hyperlink. At the bottom of the page about Mark Fox's book, it will take you straight to that page at Wizard Academy Press. One last thing. As long as you're in the archives, click the photo at the top of the Monday Morning

0: has much to tell us. Asteroid impacts are widely viewed as a danger to life on our planet. Can the reverse be true? Could an asteroid impact help life get started or preserve evidence of past life? Recently, Dr. Haley Sapers and her colleagues at the University of Western Ontario have discovered microscopic fossils in impact glass formed when an asteroid slammed into what is now Germany 15 million years ago. Other non-organic processes which occur on Earth cannot easily explain the distribution and shapes of the tubular features she found. It is likely that these microscopic structures were formed by microbes etching their way through the meteor impact glass with organic acids which they excreted. In another study, Dr. Pete Schultz and his research associates at Brown University have found fragments of leaves and organic compounds in meteor impact glass from Argentina. The plant material they found was preserved when it was quickly heated to more than 1500 degrees C by the asteroid impact. An asteroid smashing into a water-rich world like Earth or Mars can generate reservoirs of hot water, which may be a good place for early life to start. It could also preserve ancient life forms in impact glass. Perhaps impact craters are the places to search for evidence that life has existed on Mars. For Travelers in the Night, this is Dr. Al Grauer. Go to travelersinthenight.org for more information.
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3: This is the History in 5 Minutes podcast, the number one podcast for learning about anything in history in no time at all. I'm your host, Michael Rank. Today's topic is History's Greatest Unintended Consequences, Part 2, The Cobra Effect. In the last episode of this podcast series, we looked at unintended consequences in history. They come about partly because of hubris, but also by challenging Murphy's Law that if anything can go wrong, it will go wrong. But as we saw, it has its roots in classical economics, the idea being that economics and market systems are so complicated that for any government to think that they can understand the whole system is foolhardy. If you push one peg, it causes something else in the mix to move. Therefore, trying to implement a wide-ranging and far-reaching policy can have disastrous results. In this episode, we're going to look at the Cobra Effect, which has its name from a specific episode in history. The term stems from an anecdote said at the time of British rule of colonial India. There, the British government was concerned about the large number of venomous cobra snakes in Delhi. So what the government thought would be a reasonable way to reduce this population was to offer a bounty for every dead cobra. Well, there's a problem with this. If you want to get rid of a nasty pest, it might seem sensible to offer a bounty as a reward. The problem is, that any economist will tell you, is that incentives work even if they're a bad incentive. If it incentivizes bad behavior, so be it. Well, here's what happened. What we saw initially was that it was a successful strategy because many enterprising people killed the snakes as a reward. But what happened is that people saw a loophole. The government only required that you brought a dead cobra. They didn't inquire as to what circumstances it was killed. So because of this, people started to breed cobras at home in order to acquire this income. The government became aware of this, the reward program was scrapped, and it caused the cobra breeders to set the worthless snakes free. Because of this, with the cobras released into the wild, they bred with one another, causing the population to grow, and the initial program that the colonial government set up backfired and made the situation worse than it would have been had they not intervened. So the apparent solution for the problem made the situation even worse. Well, this isn't the only incident like this, and there are others that occurred in history. One was in Hanoi, Vietnam, under French colonial rule. What the government did was created a bounty program that paid a reward for each rat killed. So if you wanted to obtain a bounty, all you had to do was bring in the severed rat tail, which carried around a dead rat carcass would lead to an outbreak of disease and pestilence. Colonial officials, however,

0: however, they began to notice that there were a lot of rats running around in Hanwha with no tails. So what the Vietnamese rat catchers would do, similar to the cobra breeders in India, would be to catch a rat, lop off its tail, release them back into the sewers so they could breed and produce more rats, then increase their intake of revenue. A third case that mimics the cobra effect is that in Georgia, there was a bounty offered for pigtails because pigs were a nuisance in the region. Similarly, the bounty hunters, quote-unquote, would feed the existing population of pigs, breed more of them, cut off their tails, and present them for the bounty. So lots of pigs were killed, but even more were born. A fourth example of this comes from the modern era, and this has to do with cars. In both Mexico City and Bogota, there's terrible traffic because the infrastructure wasn't built to handle the massive influx of cars in the city, so congestion increased and air pollution became terrible in both cities. What the government did was allow car owners only to drive their cars a couple of days a week. The way they would control this was use the final one or two license plate digits. So, for example, on Monday, no cars were allowed with a license plate number ending with a 1-4. What this meant was that people would start to buy more than one car, and working couples even bought up to 4 cars so that they had a car for each day of the week and never be locked out. These were typically old cars, so the net result was more air pollution and not less air pollution. The final example is a little bit different from the cobra effect, but it rose in the internet age and is used in a lot of internet meme discussion, and this is known as the Streisand effect. This is the effect in which a phenomenon where one attempts to hide, remove, or censor a piece of information has the unintended consequence of making it more widely available on the internet. This comes from Barbara Streisand, when in 2003, she attempted to suppress photographs of her massive home in Malibu, California. Well, this inadvertently generated further publicity. What happened was that Mike Masnick of TechDirt, he unsuccessfully sued photographer Kenneth Adelman and Pictopia. The $50 million lawsuit was registered in order to remove an aerial photograph of Streisand's mansion from the publicly available collection of 12,000 California coastal photographs. Adelman photographed the beachfront property to show the effect of coastal erosion as part of the California Coastal Records Project in order to influence government policymakers. Well, here's the effect. Before Streisand filed the lawsuit, the picture had been downloaded maybe about 6 or 7 times. After Streisand's lawsuit, the picture was downloaded more than 420,000 times in the course of a month. So, as Barbara Streisand will tell you, unintended consequences hurt. For more history like this that's offbeat, obscure, but most of all, not boring, come check out my website at www.michaelrank.net. There, you can find podcasts and blog posts like this. I'll even throw in a free history ebook that you can grab right now at michaelrank.net/freebook. Have a good day.
1: What did they do? What did they do to my city? I pushed Michael Yu away from the binoculars and took a look.
2: Hey!
1: In the streets below, traffic had stopped. Pedestrians were lying on sidewalks and curled up in doorways. 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It was as if the people in New York had simply decided to stop whatever they were doing and pass out. Ice coated my stomach. A line from the prophecy rang in my ears.
3: And see the world in endless sleep.
1: Not dead. 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
6: This is DW News, and these are our top stories. Hezbollah has rejected the latest Israel-Lebanon ceasefire proposal, insisting on a full Israeli withdrawal as clashes continue to complicate efforts to end the Iran war. Local authorities say Israeli strikes have killed at least 4 people. A UN peacekeeper and an Israeli soldier have also been killed in the fighting. Kenyan President William Ruto has defended his government's decision to allow the U.S. to set up an Ebola quarantine facility in Kenya, despite angry protests and legal challenges. Nearly 400 Ebola cases and more than 60 deaths have been confirmed in the Democratic Republic of the Congo, with others in Uganda. Thousands have taken to the streets of Albania's capital, Tirana, for the fifth time this week, protesting a luxury resort project linked to Ivanka Trump and Jared Kushner. Demonstrators want the plan scrapped and are demanding the resignation of Prime Minister Edi Rama, who has strongly backed it.
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2: Today is June 5th. Let's take a look back at today in rock and roll history. 1956, Gene Vincent's Bebopalula is released in America, where it would reach number 5 and sell over a million copies.
7: She's the woman that's got that beat. She's the one that walks around the store. She's the

0: Same day in 56, Elvis Presley made his second appearance on Milton Berle's Texaco Star Theater, where his hip-swinging gyrations during his performance of Hound Dog provoked howls of outrage. TV critics panned him. The New York Times wrote, Mr. Presley has no discernible singing ability, and the New York Herald Tribune called Elvis unspeakably untalented and vulgar.
1: You ain't

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Roy and his songwriting partner Joe Melson would later say they wrote the song in, about 5 minutes.

0: got a friend.
1: 1971. Grand Funk Railroad broke the Beatles' box office record by selling out Shea Stadium in 72 hours. The concert grossed more than $300,000. Are you ready?

1987. Among the acts featured at the 5th Annual Prince's Trust Rock Gala at Wembley Arena in London are Ringo Starr, Elton John, George Harrison, and Jeff Lynne.

0: and roll birthdays on this date. 1943, MC5 bassist Michael Davis. Avant-garde performance artist, musician, and author Laurie Anderson, born Laura Phillips Anderson in Chicago in 1947. And the psychedelic furs singer Richard Butler, born in 1956 in Kingston-upon-James, England. And that's a look back at June 5th, today in rock and roll history.
1: Hi there. In this episode of SIFT, we're going to step a little bit outside of our normal topic, which was speech and how sound is perceived. We're going to go make a left turn. We're going to look at the subway, the New York City subway. It's all part of a project. This program is part of the STEM Story Project. It's distributed by PRX and made possible with funds from the Alfred P. Sloan Foundation. So thanks to them, and I hope you enjoy. The New York City subway. It transports 5.38 million people per day. When I think about the system, I wonder why it was built in the first place and how it was built. It's also being built right now, so how is it being built? In this show, we'll dig deep into the subway by talking to some experts. They are...
2: My name is Peter Derrick. I call myself right now a transit historian.
1: Who wrote a book in 2001.
2: One called Tunneling to the Future.
3: Yeah, Michael Horodniciano. I'm the president of MTA Capital Construction.
4: My name is Bob Lobenstein. I'm a retired general superintendent for New York City Transit. I'm continuing to volunteer for the museum, and I'll do it till my last day.
5: I'm Robert Paswell, distinguished professor of civil engineering at the City College of New York.
1: It started back in 1900 as a way to move people and business away from crowded southern Manhattan.
2: The average block on the Lower East Side had over 2,500 people. A little town in Illinois that has 2,500 people is a city. So each block is a city. Really.
4: People were on top of each other.
2: You had a big problem with major contagious diseases, tuberculosis, cholera, diphtheria.
1: People needed to spread out. But to do that...
2: There needed to be some way that people could get from areas between 5 and 12 miles away from the Manhattan Central Business District to work in less than an hour.
1: And the only way to do that was through some kind of a train.
5: What they do is they allow the city to spread out.
4: Toward that new farmland called Times Square.
1: And it worked.
6: And did that work?
4: It worked quite well.
1: But these new trains were elevated above the city streets. They were noisy and incredibly overcrowded, making the streets just... horrible, really. The idea was to move them underground. But you can't do that with steam-powered trains.
2: There's two problems with steam. One is you get a lot of smoke. The other is you have a danger of fire.
4: Well, everything is fire safety.
1: But then, when it seemed impossible for trains to be underground, there came electricity.
2: Electricity is a new thing. I mean, it's hard to imagine now. They're inventing all sorts of things.
4: Matter of fact, at the same time that Edison was working on the light bulb, both he and his other engineers were working on early locomotive electric power.
2: Because it allowed trains to run underground without dealing with the steam problem.
1: So this breakthrough, combined with overcrowding, motivated people to build the first subway.
2: Right.
1: But I'm also wondering how it was built. How were the physical tunnels and stations built? Well, it turned out that most of the methods were already established. One way to build a subway is through something called cut and cover.
4: All they did was just cut an open trench.
2: A hole in the ground.
4: Put up the steel framework.
5: Cover it with the noisiest planks that will disturb all the neighbors, although they try now to cushion that.
1: And underneath the planks.
4: Lay down the track.
2: And then covering it over and then finishing the tunnel.
4: And they had a subway.
1: However.
2: There were lots of problems with the cut and cover methods because in some place, just south of 42nd Street on what's now Park Avenue, some of the buildings started collapsing into the site. So they had to learn how to shore up the buildings properly.
1: And also, even though it was only 1900, there still was a complicated network of utilities under the street.
4: They had to move everything from sewer pipes to the early electric mains. Gas was a large problem because every house at the time still had gas lights.
1: When cut and cover got too difficult, workers had to bore deep tunnels into the earth.
2: Right.
1: This involved
5: men with pickaxes or people drilling holes and putting dynamite in it and blasting out.
4: We had cave-ins, collapses.
2: Dynamiting is not an easy thing to do.
1: And to top it all off, they had to dig tunnels underneath the water.
2: Right.
1: To do this, workers made the tunnels on land, sunk them in the water, and bolted them together underwater.
2: Men who were working in these pressurized compartments would get sucked into the river.
4: We had one instance where one fellow was actually blown through the roof of the tunnel and up through the East River because he cut a hole and there was a collapse in the ceiling there.
1: And he survived.
4: He survived. But that must have been an interesting ride right through the oyster bed.
1: To do this hard manual work, he brought workers in from all over the world, like Ireland,
4: Yugoslavia,
1: Caribbean islands,
4: Germany. They had to find work.
6: We really earn our money.
1: They called the men who dug the deep tunnels sandhogs.
6: This is a job that once you start doing it, it's very, very, very hard to get it out of your system.
1: And today, we still have sandhogs.
6: We've been down close to 1,000 feet to eat. We dug tunnels right under the whole of New York.
1: This is
6: Mike Dermody. Well, I'm General the Shop Steward for Local 147.
1: And also,
7: Jimmy Wademan, I'm the safety miner here.
1: New York is building a new subway line right now. It's called the Second Avenue Line. A lot of the methods that these guys use were pioneered back in the early 1900s. However, there have been a few changes. Number one, the technology. It's just gotten better.
6: So things are much faster now.
2: With the tunnel boring machine, I think there have been major advances in the technology.
1: The tunnel boring machine is this massive drill. It's 22 feet in diameter, and it's 850 feet long.
7: You know, it can drill a 10-foot hole in a minute.
1: And the result of their work is just breathtaking.
4: It's just an amazing job that they do. And when you go down into these tunnels and you see the immense size, because they're actually carving deep, deep, deep, 75 to 100-plus feet under the ground, and they have to carve not only the tunnels where the trains run under, but they have to carve out these caverns where the train stations are going to be.
1: Yeah, these are really elaborate train stations.
4: Oh, yes.
1: The most amazing thing to me about these tunnels and these caverns is that city life continues to go on above and around them as they're being constructed.
3: And we have to build in front of people's living rooms. Not a great thing to do.
1: And it's working because of the consideration of engineers.
3: But there's no other way of doing it.
1: To give an example, let's just take one segment, a typical segment of the subway.
5: I'll step you through it.
1: And step through various things that an engineer has to consider.
5: We know pretty much from existing plans what the buildings on both sides of Second Avenue look like, what their foundations look like. We probably have a good sense of what the rock looks like or how deep the rock is. We think we know where the utilities are, but we don't because they've been moved over the years.
1: But once you think you've got a pretty good lay of the land, then you start digging, and you dig out muck.
5: Where am I going to put the material? You have to keep it flowing.
3: Otherwise, you become what we call a muck bound. That means you cannot work.
1: So there's this constant conveyor belt and truck orchestra to get rid of the muck.
3: They take it away and it's being reutilized as fill.
1: It's fill for what?
3: Parks, golf courses, shopping malls.
5: Then you have to worry about water. Where is the groundwater? So you have to do something with the water all the time.
3: Where is the groundwater?
5: It's membranes, whether it's sheeting.
1: And then you have to consider,
5: if you're digging in soil and you've got buildings next to you, it's possible that the buildings move. So you'd have to shore the buildings up, which means put braces against them some way or another. It's possible that the buildings move. Or you would have to underpin them, which means put some kind of support under it, whether it's build a new concrete pier or put a jack under a building to rock.
1: And once you've considered at least this, then you can start building. And of course, that comes with its own set of complications. For instance, when you dig a trench,
5: you can't just take out the dirt and expect nothing to happen. So you have to make sure that everything is supported, planks in the ground to support the soil next to it.
1: Now, this is just one imaginary section of the subway. Every section is different. As they say, local conditions apply, and they dictate what you do as an engineer.
5: Should you use concrete or steel? Should you use combinations? What kinds of shoring should you use? Wood, plastic, whatever. And that's why engineering is so much fun. Every day is different.
1: To learn more about the New York City subway, I highly recommend visiting the New York City Transit Museum. It's in Brooklyn, and it's actually an old subway station they've renovated into a museum. Or you can visit the Metropolitan Transit Authority's website at new.mta.info. 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I'm Bishop Sand. 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
9: This is the Saltcast, the backstory to great radio storytelling. Saltcast assaults you bi-weekly thanks to the folks at PRX, the Public Radio Exchange, and the Salt Institute for Documentary Studies. I'm Rob Rosenthal. I teach radio at Salt. Ocean tides in Eastport, Maine are crazy. Some of the highest in the world, nearly 30 feet between high tide and low tide. 30 feet. For years, people have stood and watched these tides and wondered how to harness their energy for electricity. Well, back in 1935, the federal government wondered the same thing. The feds planned a huge dam for the area. I mean, humongous. Their plan was genius and insanely complicated. It was going to cost millions, a big deal during the Depression, and it even had the backing of President Roosevelt himself. It was big doings, and the whole thing failed. Basically, the project got all revved up, then went nowhere. It was a boondoggle of epic proportions. Well, despite the project's failure, the idea of capturing and converting energy from Eastport's tides has never died. Norman LaBerge is one of many people who have dreamt about tidal energy. Salt Radio student Emily discovered Norman and his dream while researching stories about alternative energy in Maine. Emily was captivated by Norman's story, especially his relentless struggle to succeed.
10: So by his struggles, I mean his efforts and what he's trying to do, why, what he's up against, which is a lot, and why he keeps trying and trying and trying some more. Oh, man.
9: In crafting the story, Emily had a struggle of her own, how to start the piece. Now, typically at Salt, we encourage people to consider starting a story in the present with a sequence of events. This is happening, and this is happening. Then, in the middle of moving the story forward that way, you take a break. Narratively speaking, you walk away from the present and the action to provide context. Now, in this case, I'm talking about going back in time to 1935. In fact, there's a name for this structure, the broken narrative. You start a sequence of events, and once you've hooked the listener with that sequence, you sort of step aside for a bit and leave the audience hanging. While they're waiting with bated breath to return to the action, you give them some background information. The thinking is a listener will be more interested in that context if they've been hooked by compelling action first. But that never seemed to work for Emily. Starting in the present with Norman LaBerge, the guy with the dream, then providing context, made the storytelling too awkward.
10: You know, that was a big debate in our class, actually. We moved those around, but when it came down to it, the reason that my story is interesting and other people find it interesting is because of the context of 1935. And to hold that back just doesn't serve the story. It's not as interesting. And it was pretty much across the board feedback that starting with the context made the story feel more important. So that's the route I went.
9: So if you had started with a scene with Norman, what would have happened?
10: So, well, this is what would have happened because I wrote it a bunch of times. So it starts with Norman at this opening for this other company. He's trying so hard to get his project going, and he's in this place, and everyone's really excited, and you find out that everyone's really excited not for his project but for someone else's project. And so what would happen if I didn't start with this stuff in 1935 is that in the middle of that scene, I would have to stop and explain why people are excited about tidal power in Eastport, like the whole history of it, how it came about, that it was a really big project, that FDR was behind it, that there was this other engineer who Norman's really like. It would have been this whole like cannonball in the middle of a scene that's just kind of more about a feeling of frustration and less about information. So after trying that a few times, I realized that that was way too much for a listener to process. And if I gave it, you know, just a little bit at a time, it would just be easier to digest.
9: Here's Emily's piece. It's called The Dam Radio Story.
11: So there's this story. It begins a long time ago with two friends walking along the beach, Dexter and Franklin. Dexter turns to his friend and shares something he hasn't told anyone before. He has a plan to turn the tides into electricity. Franklin thinks it's a great idea. Sounds complicated, but great. And so he says to Dexter, "One day, when I'm president of the United States, I will give you millions of dollars so you can do the plan." And here's the thing. 20 years later, Franklin actually becomes president of the United States. Franklin Delano Roosevelt. It's 1935, in the middle of the Great Depression. Roosevelt signs a check for $10 million, putting more than 5,000 people to work on the Quoddy Dam project, and making Dexter Cooper the mastermind behind the largest tidal dam ever. When he walks down the street in Eastport, people cheer.
12: With construction begun, enthusiasts predict the day when Eastport will be a hub for bustling industries, prime seaport of the North Atlantic, nerve center of all New England's power supply.
11: Immediately, big power companies lobby against the plan. And, as is often the case, the lobbying worked.
12: New Deal critics, alarmed at the cost, and foreseeing no power market in remote eastern Maine, begin to shout boondoggle.
11: Congress declares the project a waste. Everyone packs their bags and goes home, back to unemployment. Shortly after, Dexter Cooper passed away, never seeing his dream fulfilled. Every decade since then, without fail, an engineer, sometimes even a U.S. president, will try to revive the plan. And that brings us to today.
13: Hello, it works.
11: It's 2010. The U.S. is recovering from a deep recession. And in Eastport, history is repeating itself.
13: Well, as of today, Eastport is the tidal energy center of America.
11: Someone is moving forward with Dexter Cooper's vision, and he's been working on it for 35 years.
14: My name is Norman LaBurge, with a vision to build a dam in Eastport.
11: Norman doesn't really fit in a fishing town like Eastport. He's a math guy. He got into tidal power for the challenge of it. He wanted to be doing something that no one had ever done before in the U.S. And no one's worked longer than Norman to harness the power of the tides, not even Dexter Cooper. So the press conference he's at today is significant for him, but not in the way he'd like.
15: May you bring the power of the tide to Eastport.
11: It's for Ocean Renewable Power Company, ORPC. They want to harness tidal power using a hydrokinetic turbine. It's something that sits underwater and spins as the tide goes in and out. Norman says turbines alone just aren't as efficient as building a dam. But ORPC has hundreds of supporters here, and none of them seem to care about Norman's opinion.
14: It's been sort of a testing time. I don't feel any envy for the company. As I said, I'm an engineer scientist, and I can only do what I do well, and based on what I've looked at, I feel that Half Moon Cove is the best use of the resource.
11: Just up the road from where the press conference was, Norman and his wife Leslie walk along the water at Half Moon Cove. A few houses sit on the cove, and to get down here, you have to cut through someone's backyard. This is where Norman wants to build a dam.
16: This is the site. So it's like perfect.
11: Leslie met Norman a year after he started the project. She says she fell in love first with the dam and then with Norman. She's been helping him with the project ever since. And in the beginning, it was going really well.
16: There was so much support. Olympia Snow's office was supporting it. The governor was supporting it. Everywhere you turned, people were very gung-ho about this project. So it seemed on the surface that, yeah, this could happen.
11: In order to actually build anything in Half Moon Cove, Norman needs a federal license. And that's hard to get, partly because nothing like this has ever been licensed before. And the other part is that dams have a really bad reputation. A typical dam can do a lot of harm to the ecosystem, so regulators demand a lot of information to make their decision. Norman says a tidal dam wouldn't change the ecosystem like a traditional dam, but people in Eastport are still concerned about how it could impact fishermen. Plus, when it comes down to it, no one really wants to see a dam in their backyard. So one thing that I just keep thinking of, because it's so beautiful here, is just that having a dam here would change.
16: Absolutely. No, there's no doubt that this would have an industrial feel to it, this one spot. There would be some sense of industry here with the dam and the power plant, but I think it's appropriate for a community of this size in this region in looking to the future to have something that will create jobs.
11: Leslie sees the dam as the first step to getting more jobs and more businesses in Eastport. The city has been struggling for decades. It's a fishing town with nothing to fall back on, except tidal power. Leslie says she can't understand why people don't want to take advantage of their most powerful asset.
10: Do you agree with the statement that people don't want to see where their energy is coming from?
16: Yeah, people don't want to see where their sausage is coming from either.
17: This is Shannon Emery, and I'm a homeowner very near the proposed dam site. I don't want to hear water gushing or turbines going or whatnot. That's definitely nothing that I want. And I asked Norman before, what would the noise level be? And he didn't give me a good answer. If you ask him questions, he doesn't give you a 100%, this is the answer. That's worrisome. At this stage, after all these years, he should have those answers.
11: Bob Peacock lives across the street. He's the chairman of the Eastport City Council and helps decide which projects are approved. He agreed to meet on his boat.
18: This is my office.
11: So why do you think that Norman's project has not been successful?
18: It comes down to people. If your company is people-related, you're going to do a lot better than if you're just looking at the numbers and say, you know, that's going to do it, and the people just won't care.
11: You live right on the site where he would be doing the project. Did he come knock on your door?
18: Never. And it wasn't just mine, it was all of them.
11: Norman may not be a people person, but at least the science behind the project is solid. That's the opinion of the world's leading expert on tidal power, Dr. Alexander Gorlov. He says Norman's idea is the most efficient way of harnessing power in Half Moon Cove, and really, in all of Eastport. Norman knows he's right, but he also knows what he's up against. He says it's easier for people in Eastport to believe in outsiders than someone they see in the supermarket.
14: Well, it's all political. People know you and know your strengths and your weaknesses.
16: Projects are not just about whether it's good science or not. It's about so many other things. He sits there, he calculates the number. He hours and hours and hours on the numbers and the calculations. When I thought he should be out talking to politicians, no, he's working the numbers.
11: The thing is, working the numbers is the part that Norman loves. He says a brilliant plan should be all the publicity they need.
14: Well, maybe I'm just too idealistic that if it's a good idea, then I think people should realize it and then jump in.
16: Because of my love for him, I'd like to see him be successful with it.
11: If you think about what Norman's doing, he's kind of like the tortoise from The Tortoise and the Hare. If he just keeps working, he says, he'll get there. But what happens next is possibly the worst-case scenario for Norman and his dam. Another engineer shows up, from Utah, with a plan that's almost exactly the same as Norman's. He's here to present before the Eastport City Council.
19: I'm part of a group that would like to build...
11: Norman watches the new guy dazzle the council. Their eyes widen as they hear that the project is risk-free and will bring in money in its first year. Bob Peacock pushes for Eastport to take the next step in developing the project, all the support in less than 1 hour. Norman's been working on his project for 35 years. He raises his hand and waits his turn to speak.
14: I think our project is better than this project. It shouldn't be done in this void where you select one project based on numbers, which to me seem overly optimistic. We're from the community, and we feel we could give a project that has more for the city and the community than this proposal.
11: Norman silences the room. Then, someone in the crowd changes the subject.
20: I go along with Earl and David.
11: Norman gets up and walks out.
16: Do you know the story of Dexter Cooper? Dexter Cooper was a person who wanted to see the Quaddy Project built, and he got Roosevelt up here, and he got it well on its way. And he lived and died and never saw it built. And he is kind of a pathetic character. Dexter Cooper, you know? And I don't think Norman wants to be Dexter Cooper, you know? It's, I think he would like to see it proved out that the science was right on it.
14: So I essentially devoted years to work on it without pay and with the hope that something would happen. I knew I couldn't do it on my own. I mean, I don't have the money. I don't have the right contacts. I knew someone had to step in to do it.
11: Norman says he just wants to see the dam built, no matter who does it. It's an idea that's been around for nearly 100 years. And even though it's an uphill battle, even though he knows it's likely his project may never happen, he's not going to stop trying. If there is a legacy, he says, it'll be his persistence. For Salt Radio, I'm Emily Friedman.
9: Emily produced that piece in the spring of 2010. It's called The Dam Radio Story. After graduating from Salt, Emily may have landed the best radio gig ever. 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
22: The A-Team. I'm CJ Jackson, and this is the Business Review. Ruben Cantu, founder and CEO of Core Media Strategies, pairs investors with startups that have high potential. He knows what separates an A-team from a B-team and the type of prime players investors are looking for.
23: The way you measure a star-stellar team in comparison to a team that is aspiring, their experience and their acumen is one. A lot of people want to rest on the fact that somebody went to an Ivy League school. Just because someone went to an Ivy League school doesn't mean that they're a good team player. We want to show that your team has been able to function as a team or in different teams in the past and has been successful.
22: Another characteristic of elite players is being adaptable.
23: Are you coachable? The last thing I want to see, especially when I'm coaching these companies and going after investment dollars, is the fact that they're not coachable. If I'm working with a company and I'm trying to give them advice and they say, oh, yeah, I already know that, and they're not willing to listen, that is the number one key sign that this is not going to be a good team to invest in because they're not moldable, not adaptable, and they think they know all the answers. As a coach and as an investor, that is the last thing you want to deal with.
22: Cantu says, even when startups are turned down initially for investment funds, what sets A-teams apart is their ability to be open to new ideas and implement change.
23: If you show growth, then all of a sudden, now I know that you're listening and that you're willing to take that extra leap. And I think that is one of the best things as an entrepreneur that you can do. The investors aren't always right. However, don't be quick to dismiss advice from people who've been there before.
22: The Business Review is a production of KWBU, Livingston McKay, and the Handkammer School of Business at Baylor University.
24: Today is June 5th on Tidbits in Time, an intriguing day. Stay with me to hear about the Six-Day War. We'll take you to the fourth largest city in America, talk about a colossal feat of engineering, and Houston gets a soggy present on her 164th birthday. All that plus, we'll cover the rough and tumble, live on the razor's edge, run till you drop, never say die world of Keynesian economics. Tidbits in Time is next. June 5th, 1967, Israel retaliated against Egypt's blockade and siege of her Red Sea coast, shellacking them in what would be called the Six-Day War. Israel gained early air superiority by destroying nearly all of Egypt's air force while simultaneously launching a ground offensive into the Gaza Strip and the Sinai, catching Egypt by surprise. Normally, victors define the borders, but even after 53 years, everybody but the winner continues to dispute the borders. On June 5, 1837, the city of Houston was incorporated by the Republic of Texas. Dredging the Houston Ship Channel, the oil finds at the Spindletop Field nearby, and Houston becoming the railroad center of Texas led to huge growth. As the city has evolved, the addition of NASA, the MD Anderson Hospital and other medical systems, and the effects of the Arab oil embargo have all contributed to making Houston the fourth most populous city in the entire United States. June 5, 1975, the Suez Canal was reopened. Closed during the Six-Day War, it took a full 8 years of intensive work to clear it. 102 miles long and 38 feet deep was jammed from one end to the other with sunken ships, boats, trucks loaded with ammunition, and strewn with live artillery shells and unexploded grenades. Even worse, its sloping banks were carpeted with mines. Cleanup was not only difficult, it was also extremely dangerous. June 5th, 2001, on the city's 164th birthday, Tropical Storm Allison made landfall at Houston, Texas. Allison was incredibly tenacious for a tropical storm, lasting a full 15 days in tropical and subtropical form. After dumping nearly 40 inches of rain on parts of Texas and killing 23 people in the state, she scrubbed her way along the Gulf states, jumped Florida, and hugged the East Coast, finally petering out off the coast of Nova Scotia. On June 5, 1883, John Maynard Keynes was born in Cambridge, England. The Keynesian theory of economics has an unhealthy emphasis on the short term and disregard for long term effects. It gives politicians license to engage in high government spending, high taxes, high debt, high deficits, and high inflation. Later, an older and wiser Keynes warned against his own views. Western civilization is currently engaged in an epic battle over these ideas. We'll see how it turns out. For your very own email print version of Tidbits in Time, showing up every day for free in your inbox, just send a request to adrian@tidbitsintime.com. That's adrian@tidbitsintime.com. For Tidbits in Time, this has been Gene Vann.
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3: Today, an old book with two messages. The University of Houston's College of Engineering presents this series about the machines that make our civilization run and the people whose ingenuity created them. Here's an old wreck of a book, an 1869 first edition with an unpromising title, The Practical Application of the Slide Valve and Link Motion. The Civil War just ended, and people were back to work on two serious problems, developing more efficient and powerful steam engines, and trying to make paper from something other than cotton rags, which had been the raw material of most printed books since Gutenberg. This book speaks to both matters. With drawings graceful and lucid, it explains valve action on the rapidly evolving steam engine, and in a very different voice, its brittle paper and dreadful condition speak to the troubles we caused when we first tried to replace cotton rag with wood pulp. First, steam engines. They admit steam to a cylinder where it can press against a piston, then the spent steam has to be let out of the cylinder. That's all well and good, but those pistons move back and forth many times per second, and valves that let steam in and out have to open and close very precisely during tiny portions of the piston stroke. It took timing in milliseconds, and we had no electronics to do the job. Instead, the huge iron engine drove linkages that operated valves mounted on the cylinders. If you have a taste for such things, you see an iron ballet when you watch them, a stunning exercise in both mass and delicacy, a dance that was honed and improved all down through the 19th century. This book was a very important source of information about...
1: At the tone, we've reached the top of the hour. WIZULP Newark. Radio Newark News.
4: The Public News Service Wednesday afternoon update. I'm Mike Clifford. An official with the Department of Health and Human Services says the agency has frozen all child care payments to the state of Minnesota after allegations of fraudulent daycare centers. That from ABC News. They report Deputy Secretary Jim O'Neill said in a post that HHS is tightening requirements for payments from the administration for children and families to all states, requiring a justification and a receipt or photo evidence. ABC notes the move comes after an unverified online video from a conservative influencer, Nick Shirley, alleging fraud in child care and Somali communities in Minneapolis. Minneapolis officials dispute the allegations. Meantime, as folks in Ohio prepare to enter the new year, the League of Women Voters of Ohio is urging residents to consider civic engagement as part of their New Year's resolutions, arguing it can help people feel more connected to decisions that affect their communities.
5: The nonpartisan organization says the start of a new year is often when people reflect on personal goals and consider changes they want to make in their lives. Jen Miller, executive director of the League, says civic participation fits naturally into that moment of reflection.
6: The new year is a great reset. It's a time for us to think about who we've been and where we've been and what we want to be different. Thinking about how government represents us is a critical piece of that.
5: Miller says many Ohioans closely follow political developments but don't always see civic participation as something they can actively do on a regular basis. Farah Siddiqui reporting.
4: And as 2025 comes to a close, Connecticut advocacy groups are looking to hit the ground running in 2026. The coming legislative session will be shorter than the one in 2025, running from February to early May.
7: Despite this, there's hope legislation on various social and consumer issues will pass. AARP Connecticut is focusing on laws providing supports for caregivers, consumer protections, and affordable high-speed internet. John Erlinghauser with AARP Connecticut says given the pushback from providers, defending the net equity program is a high priority.
25: It's necessary because when the affordable connectivity program expired at the federal level, it left a big void in high-speed internet. Internet is not only important in fighting social isolation, but also helps with telehealth and safety, other things, and it keeps people connected.
7: Along with this, Erlinghauser hopes to see the state implement no-excuse absentee voting after a state referendum lifted a ban on it. I'm Edwin J. Vieira.
4: And a new study finds that pregnancy raises the woman's risk of cardiovascular complications like heart attack, stroke, hypertension, and even death. Researchers at Massachusetts General Hospital looked at medical records from 56,000 pregnancies. Dr. Amir Ahmed is a cardiologist with Dignity Health and a volunteer with the American Heart Association.
26: Pregnancy itself is a big cardiovascular risk factor for patients who have underlying risk factors, but even patients who don't should be aware that there could be cardiovascular complications related to pregnancy, and that may have long-standing implications for them.
4: Heart disease is the number one killer of new moms. This is Public News Service.
27: With Affordable Care Act subsidies expiring today, many folks in Montana will ring in the new year with higher health insurance costs.
28: While the U.S. House is set to vote on the subsidies in January, it doesn't help people who've already made coverage decisions for the month. That includes former University of Montana adjunct professor Bradley Cook. He lives in Hamilton, Montana, and says his premiums went from $260 a month to almost $700 a month. He says his deductible also more than doubled, which he describes as simply prohibitive.
29: My Social Security isn't doubling, so it, in effect, was like a $15,000 expense out of pocket before I get any real insurance help. So I had to just cancel that.
28: People making more than 400% of the poverty level will no longer get the ACA extended subsidies. I'm Laura Hatch reporting.
27: and Minnesota now accepting applications for paid leave benefits under a new statewide program. The high-profile law takes effect Thursday. State lawmakers say they want to ensure a smoother rollout by welcoming enrollees early.
8: The legislature approved startup funds, but over time, benefits will be covered by a payroll tax shared by participating employees and their employers. Supporters say it helps workers with limited access to these perks when they need to step away for medical reasons. The Department of Employment and Economic Development's Evan Rowe reminds those eligible they can get up to 12 weeks of partial wage replacement for personal leave or up to 12 weeks when caring for a loved one. There's a 20-week cap when those needs overlap.
12: The most common example where you'd have both types of leave might be a mother who's giving birth to a child.
8: This program is not linked to the fraud fallout seen in human services programs in Minnesota, but Rowe acknowledges the scrutiny over state government right now. I'm Mike Moen.
27: Finally, West Virginia and other Appalachian states counting on federal investment in clean energy are seeing those funds vaporize, leaving communities uncertain about jobs, reduced emissions, and their economic future.
13: A new report from Reimagine Appalachia outlines specific projects across the state hanging in limbo, including a $129 million grant from the Department of Energy to build utility-scale solar farms on two former surface mine sites in Nicholas County. Rika Rothenstein, a senior research associate for the group, says the frozen funding has huge impacts on the region.
14: Those solar farms would produce 250 megawatts of electric power, and that's enough to service around 39,000 homes.
13: The findings show nearly 70% of projected clean energy jobs in Appalachian states are now at risk. This is Nadia Romlagan for West Virginia News Service.
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15: The spring housing market has been somewhat disappointing for both buyers and sellers. However, renters across the U.S. are finding more bargaining power this spring as landlords increasingly offer incentives to fill vacant units. That according to a new Zillow analysis. Nearly 40% of rental listings on Zillow featured concessions this spring. The Federal Trade Commission and State of Nevada have reached a settlement with the operators of an alleged tax relief scheme that regulators charged deceived consumers with false and misleading claims. Under the proposed court order, the defendants will be required to turn over cash and assets valued at nearly $10 million. Champion Foods has issued a recall for certain batches of its Motor City Pizza Company 5 cheese bread after learning that an ingredient used in the product may be contaminated with salmonella. The product was sold nationwide. I'm Mark Huffman. Learn more at consumeraffairs.com.
16: Profile America, Saturday, June 5th. This date is notable in the realm of economics, for it marks three significant anniversaries in that science. Political economist Adam Smith was born on this date in 1723 in Scotland. In 1883, the prominent 20th century economist John Maynard Keynes was born in England. A Keynes contemporary quipped, "If all economists were laid end to end, they would not reach a conclusion." That's the case with Smith and Keynes, broadly speaking. They represent supply-side and demand-side economics. And on this date in 1933, the United States went off the gold standard, making the dollar a floating currency on the world market. To help businesses and governments sort out all this and more, there are over 2,500 economic and administrative consulting services across the nation. You can find more facts about America from the U.S. Census Bureau online at census.gov.
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18: The following piece comes from Backstory with the American History Guys. Each week, Backstory takes a topic, say birth, disease, or college sports, and explores the history of that topic in America. Historians Brian Ballow, Ed Ayers, and Peter Onuf host the show. Here are the guys.
19: You may be wondering just how much of your own personal information is out there in a database somewhere. So we put in a call to a man who knows the answer. Ron Brown is a skip tracer, somebody who finds people who skip town to avoid paying their debts. When he got started in the business in the 1970s, he relied on the telephone and on his wits.
20: When I got in the industry in 1973, the primary tool that we used was the

0: information. Now, there were no laws protecting information at that time. So many, many scams were used. You'd call somebody up and tell them, you know, that you were with the high school reunion group, or that, you know, you had a check to deliver to them, or, you know, there was all kind of scams. I've never been a user nor believer in scams. I found that in the skip tracing process back then, when I had to talk to people, I was always Ronnie, and Ronnie creates a picture of a young, non-threatening person which people will give information to. We're taught to help young people, but in the 70s, it was all done telephonically.
1: Let's flash forward to 2013. Without giving away too many trade secrets, what does that same process of finding someone who skipped out on a debt they owe look like?
0: Cyber trackers.
1: Hmm.
0: Where once you left a paper trail, you now leave electronic trails. There's all types of social sites. There's all kind of data stored on you on the Internet. It's unbelievable. I would tell you this. With your name and the city you live in, within 5 minutes, I can have your social security number. I can tell you where you live, when you bought your house, how big your house is, how many bathrooms you have, who financed it, how much money you owe on it. Within 24 hours, I can tell you every bank account, checking account, savings account, stocks, bonds, anything that you have under that social security number.
2: So give us a couple of examples of how you would find out what kind of house I live in, and how to go about collecting from me.
0: I go to a database called Master Files. I would put your name in and the city you live in if I had your social security number. That is going to give me information on you. It'll give me your current telephone number. These data brokers buy this information from various sources. If you order pizza, that pizza company, that's proprietary data that you sell them, your address and phone number.
2: Wow.
0: If you fill out warranty cards, the information you put on that warranty card becomes proprietary data. They own it. There's no law protecting it, and they're allowed to sell it. There's big money in that. Any information that you give to any lender, unless you opt out under the Gramm-Leach-Bliley Act, and the act was written backwards, in my opinion, the way the law was written, it says they can sell it unless you tell them not to.
2: And what do you have to do to opt out? I confess. I didn't even know I could opt out.
0: No. Every year, every credit card company, every bank, every finance company, they have to send you an opt-out notice. It's usually buried on the back of your bill. But, you know, we're lazy. I'm in the industry. I've never opted out of anything. So that's the first place I would go to establish a background on you. Then I would go to social sites, and there's one called Spokio. And if you're a member of any, if you're LinkedIn, if you're Facebook, if you're MySpace, it will show every single thing you belong to.
2: Really?
0: And I can go in there and gather all that data. Now, you may be hiding from me.
2: I didn't plan to, but actually now I'm thinking about it.
0: You may set your profile to be restricted. I can only see it if I'm your friend. I can't ask to be your friend. It'd be violating the law. But what I can do is look at your friends. They're not hiding. And all their messages are on there. We found a gentleman a while back who was running with a $90,000 Porsche, and we were always one step behind him, always.
2: Oh, it's a fast car.
0: I mean, you know, there was no pattern to what he was doing. We checked his Facebook, and we saw where his friends were talking about meeting on St. Patrick's Day at a bar in Boston. So we had pictures of him that he had posted on the Internet. We sent those pictures to an investigator in Boston. They staked out the bar that everybody was going to meet at. They saw him. They followed him to an apartment complex where he was staying with his friend, and there was the $90,000 Porsche. And the next day, we had helped that gentleman get back on his feet, literally.
2: I love that phrase.
1: Let's just imagine that I'd like to skip town. What should I do to make sure that an unscrupulous version of you can't find me?
0: You can't.
1: Oh!
0: You know, if you think you have privacy in America today, you're living in a world with a pink sky. You can run, but you can't hide.
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1: Ron Brown is a skip tracer in Oklahoma

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4: 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I'm CJ Jackson. 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
5: 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We provide services to the property insurance industry all over the country, both in catastrophes as well as day-in and day-out claims. The company was founded in 1965, and currently the second generation of ownership is in charge of the company, and it's in process slowly of moving to the third generation of family ownership. Wardlaw was founded by Pat Wardlaw. Pat Wardlaw operated the company until 1993 and oversaw its establishment and growth into a significant player in our industry. In 1993, he sold the business to his three children and another close associate who had been the operations manager of the company prior to Pat's retiring. Since that time, the four partners have operated the company on a daily basis, and we've continued to grow and offer more services in a variety of different lines of business inside of the insurance industry. Currently, there are a number of third-generation family members who are active in the business and have moved into positions of responsibility and authority inside of the company. The reason that Wardlaw won the Texas Small Family Business of the Year Award is because we're really a very old-school kind of company in that our word is our bond. We maintain and enjoy many, many long-term relationships with our employees and our adjusters who are stationed all over the country. Because the people that do business with us or the people that work for us can count on the integrity of the company to do exactly what it promises it's going to do. In fact, one of the best examples of Wardlaw's ability, integrity, and commitment to excellence is the fact that we have never lost a customer in the 45-year history of our company.
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6: Hi, my name is Ken Chisholm. I'm the director of the Science Working Group at Radio Newark. 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
7: It's one of the most bizarre biological experiments ever. In the 18th century, a scientist fitted a pair of tailor-made briefs on a male frog to determine the animal's contribution to reproduction. The process of human gestation was a mystery, and scientists had some oddball theories they were trying to check out. Although, you've got to give them credit for daring. Have you ever tried to put a pair of pants on an amphibian? I mean, a hat maybe, but pants? I'm Seth Shostak.
8: I'm Molly Bentley. Welcome to Big Picture Science, produced at the SETI Institute, where researchers investigate the nature and origin of life. On Big Picture Science, we step back to get the wide-angle view on science and technology, and in this episode, life is a mystery. Consider, it wasn't all that long ago that we had no idea how babies were made, and today we still don't have a solid definition of exactly what life is. In our quest to understand, we're still at the frog's pants stage. But we are doing tests to find out life's limits, where it thrives and where it doesn't, and the difference may give us insight into how and where we might find life elsewhere. So we'll hear why baby-making puzzled even the most thoughtful scientists of the Enlightenment, why we're still arguing about whether we detected life on Mars in the 1970s, and get a tour of Earth's most barren places. So hop aboard. It's Frog's Pants.

0: The summer of 1976 unfolded with a bang, and then another bang, and then fireworks, followed by parades and picnics and the renaming and unveiling of monuments. America spared no effort in its enthusiastic celebration of the country's bicentennial.
1: But why shouldn't they? The buildup had come for months in the form of TV specials, newly minted coins with the outlines of the Liberty Bell or Paul Revere, Spirit of 76 t-shirts, and fire hydrants with added white and blue stripes.
0: But if you were to shift your attention away from the patriotic bunting on the mall to the sober beige offices and computer monitors in the Operations Control Center at the Jet Propulsion Laboratories, you'd find that the excitement and sense of accomplishment was just as high, even if there wasn't the sheet cake.
1: NASA engineers were celebrating the successful July landing of the Viking 1 lander. The historic day was the climax to a long buildup as well. Many of the cheering engineers had imagined landing hardware on Mars since childhood. Now they had done it, the first successful touchdown of a spacecraft on the Red Planet.
0: The mission of Viking 1, which was followed by its sister lander, Viking 2, included taking photographs and collecting science data, but most crucially, carrying out experiments to see if there was life on Mars.
1: Now, it seems like a straightforward question. Does the Red Planet have life or not? But it didn't turn out to be straightforward, and people are still arguing over the results 40 years later, says space historian Jay Galantine. That includes some scientists who participated in the Viking missions.
0: Is that uncertain result because of the limited capabilities of the experiments, or of our understanding of life, or both? Well, there are some properties that life as we know it has. For example, reproduction. Life, even microbial life, makes copies of itself. But life, and again, that's life as we know it, is also constructed of organic compounds, molecules involving carbon. If you find life, you'll find organic compounds. But the reverse isn't always true. Detecting organic compounds isn't proof positive of life. I mean, sucrose is an organic compound, but no one would argue that a sugar cube is alive.
1: Life as we know it also metabolizes chemicals because life needs energy. So it eats some compounds and excretes others. One byproduct of this metabolism is methane, as driving by a cow pasture will tell you.
0: Okay, so there are some things we can look for that could be evidence of life. Organic compounds, metabolism. And maybe if you get enough of these clues, you might feel confident that you'd found life. And this is what the Viking landers did. They searched for the hallmarks of biology.
1: They carried out four experiments. The first was a gas exchange experiment.
0: Poured a nutrient solution, call it chicken soup, over a soil sample to see if anything was either breathing in or out.
1: Right, so they're looking for gases such as oxygen or carbon dioxide. The other experiment was looking for evidence of photosynthesis.
0: Right, the pyrolytic release experiment. They put some carbon dioxide in the atmosphere. They let it sit there. If there were little plants in the dirt, they would take up that carbon dioxide. And because it was radioactive carbon dioxide, if they were doing that, we would know it by using a Geiger counter fundamentally.
1: And then there was something called the labeled release experiment, where they put a kind of food into the soil.
0: Yes, but again, this was tagged food. This was food that had been spiked with radioactive carbon-14. So if anything in the dirt was exhaling waste products, they would be able to see that too.
1: And then there was a key experiment, the gas chromatograph.
0: That was the one that used a device to analyze what was in the dirt and see if there were any what are called organic compounds in there.
1: Well, when you hear what's involved in trying to detect life on Mars, maybe it's not a surprise that there isn't total agreement whether Viking did so or not. Jay Galantine talked with Seth at the recent Space Fest conference in Tucson, Arizona.
0: And I gotta say, I wondered why a life detection experiment hasn't flown on a spacecraft since Viking. And this was the most sophisticated attempt ever made to find life on a nearby world, and that was 40 years ago.
2: It's been the only effort to specifically look for life on another planet. We've run all kinds of experiments on Mars and some of these other worlds that have looked at the chemical composition of the soil, that have looked at the character of the terrain and those kinds of things. But Viking is the first and only time where we put life detection experiments on another world.
0: Okay, so now these weren't experiments looking for little green guys running around the ruddy surface of our, you know, next-door neighbor there, the Red Planet. What were they looking for?
2: They were looking for microbial life. I mean, what we would all love to see is video of an astronaut standing on Mars holding something that's wiggling. But the people who created the experiments really knew that if there's that, there's definitely going to be microbial life. And since it's much more likely, it's much easier to look for microbial life, so we'll start there.
0: You know, in retrospect, I think most people assume that the experiment from the beginning was designed to find microbial life for the reasons you just stated, but also because the conditions on the surface of Mars really aren't of the kind that might support more complex life. But I seem to recall Carl Sagan even opining that who's to say there might be vegetation, there might be, you know, small little critters running around.
2: Absolutely. Carl Sagan was a vocal proponent of having as many options for finding life on Mars as possible. He wanted to put lights on the lander so that they could be turned on at night, because I remember him saying that he had this fear that the sun would come up on Mars and the Viking cameras would turn on and there would be footprints out there in the sand, but we would never see this creature because it would be nocturnal. He also looked at putting bait on the landers, some kind of food that would be set out to try and get some kind of critter to come over to the lander. And that never made it, obviously. It never flew like that. But those, I think, were really some thought-provoking ideas, because we really didn't know what would be on Mars. I mean, I don't think they were bad ideas at all.
0: Well, at what point in the mission did the science team, or maybe more specifically, the Viking biology team, did they recognize that, well, we're not going to find anything that's walking around, but there's still the hope of finding something in the dirt?
2: That was very early on. That was long before the Viking mission was even approved. These experiments had been in development for years and years, long before the Viking project was even approved. So the idea was to look for microbial life from the very beginning.
0: Maybe you could give me sort of a brief summary of the kind of experiments they did, because if somebody challenged me to find life in the dirt outside this hotel, I suppose I would just dig up a little bit of it and put it under a microscope and see if there was anything wiggling or had peculiar shape. What were they doing?
2: Well, there were a number of different approaches that were in the works at the time that survey was made. It was really a landmark survey, and one of them was a microscope. Wouldn't that be great to be able to look through a magnifying glass and see something that's wiggling? I mean, that's all the evidence we need. But that was eliminated from competition largely because the preparation of the slides would be something that was basically impossible to automate.
0: Okay, so there were two Viking landers. They plopped down onto the surface of our little ruddy buddy there. They radio back their results, and they were encouraging at first, weren't they?
2: They were encouraging all the way through, I think. So the first experiment to report back, it had this massive oxygen peak, which gave us a real clue as to the nature of the Martian surface soil chemistry. And that has since been proven out. We've been able to confirm that there is this oxidant in the soil that breaks down a lot of organics. That one never found any evidence of life. There was a second experiment which was looking for evidence of photosynthesis, and the second lander had a leak in that instrument that forced it to be shut down. But on the first lander, we had some pretty consistent results, some pretty solid evidence of photosynthesis-like processes that were going on Mars. And then the third experiment was the most consistent. It was the simplest. It had been in development for the longest. Something like 25 years had gone by between the first conception of that experiment and Viking. And it was basically looking at the idea that if we give the Martian soil some food, and that food has been spiked with radioactive carbon markers, if there's something in the soil that eats that food, it will exhale those carbon markers, and we can detect them with the Geiger counter. Super simple, super reliable. It was consistent in 8 total tries across the two Viking landers.
0: Consistent in saying?
2: Consistent in saying that when food is put into the soil, there is a response, there is activity. So those carbon markers have moved from the soil up into the air. And the only way that could be happening, simplistically, is if something was eating that food and respirating those carbon markers.
0: So why is it that the Viking biology team finally concluded, sorry, it's dead, Jim?
2: There was a fourth experiment aboard Viking that was looking for evidence of organic carbon compounds. We need those for life as we know it. if Mars doesn't have organics on it, it probably doesn't have life. And all of the Viking biologists had agreed before launch that if their experiments come back positive, but the search for organics on Mars comes back negative, there must be something else going on Mars. So the results must not be biology. They must be chemistry. And so the attitude was, we would need to be forced into a biological corner, is how they put it. And the Viking experiment to find organic compounds, it came back negative. So there were four total tries across the two landers, and they all came back negative. And I think that's the major reason that we're not saying there's life on Mars.
0: All right. Now, a couple of things. To begin with, one member of the team disputes that conclusion, thinks that, in fact, Viking landers did find life on Mars.
2: Absolutely. So there was this man, Gil Levin, and his assistant, Patricia Ann Stratt. They had this experiment which was looking for the exhalation of the radioactive carbon markers. Their experiment was the simplest, it was the most reliable, and they feel that they did find life on Mars. And the reason that the organics weren't found by the other experiment is that there are simply such low levels of organics, they were not large enough to reach the detection threshold of the other experiment.
0: Well, that doesn't sound unreasonable. I mean, maybe he's right.
2: Well, I think he is right. And just recently, we've had these results come back from the Curiosity Mars rover. It has much more sophisticated instrumentation on it than the Vikings. What Curiosity carries today is magic compared to what the Vikings had. Curiosity doesn't have a life detection experiment, but it has this extremely sophisticated experiment to look for carbon compounds on Mars, these organics, and it's found them. It's found them all over the place. And it's found lots of methane, which doesn't last particularly long. So only about 300 years. So there is something that is continually creating methane on Mars. We just don't know what.
0: Could be biology. Could be geology, maybe.
2: It could be. So once again, I think the major reason that we aren't saying there's life on Mars is we want to make sure that we're right about that. I think it's good to be cautious. I think it's good to maintain this attitude of forcing ourselves into a biological corner, because as soon as we come out and say there's life on Mars, that will cue the naysayers and the conspiracy theorists and all these people who just jump on that answer and they try to tear it apart from whatever direction they can.
0: So, Jay, I note that you mentioned that this was the only space mission that was designed to find life. Specifically, that's what its brief was. And even given the uncertainties, the fact that, who knows what life is and could it be life as we don't know it and all that kind of stuff, we have never done an experiment since to just look for life. And we were trying to find a trail to life, but nobody has dared to just look for life again. Is it because this experiment came back with a question mark rather than a definitive answer?
2: Well, there's a couple aspects of that. Gil Levin and Patricia Stratt, their experiment was actually built and flown on the Mars 96 mission from the Soviet Union. That one, however, was not successful. But their experiment would have flown again to Mars and tested again. But I think the major reason that life detection experiments haven't been flown, there's a few angles to that. One is we didn't really know where to look on Mars. The Vikings landed in a place that wasn't necessarily the most likely to have biological life. The landing sites there, they were low, flat, and safe. Because a crashed lander doesn't do anyone much good, even if it does happen to crash in the most exciting part of the planet. So you've got to have something that's upright and operational. Also, I think the gray nature of some of these results, the fact that the results of these experiments were open to some interpretation, has really made everyone pretty gun-shy about flying a life detection experiment again. I think a lot of people figured that the results would be black and white, life or no life. It's sort of like being pregnant. You're not a little pregnant. You're either pregnant or not, and it's the same thing with life. They found it or they didn't. But it was open to so much interpretation and so much disagreement over whether this is biology or it's chemistry, further complicated by the fact that biology is chemistry. Two really hard things to separate from one another.
0: Jay Galantine, thanks so very much for speaking with me.
2: Thanks for having me, Seth. This was great.
1: Jay Galantine writes books about space and space history. Okay, so in summary, Seth, four experiments.
0: Three of them would have been compatible with life, right? But this was not an ad hoc decision. They had agreed in advance that even if all three experiments, the first three, came back, hey, looks like there's something living down there, but the fourth one, the one looking for organic compounds, said, don't see any, they would have to conclude, look, we don't know what's going on here, but we can't say it's life. And that's what they concluded.
1: And what they can say is, though some chemical reaction was going on, it wasn't necessarily produced by biology, and it was because of that fourth experiment where the scientist Gil Levin takes issue with, because he says that wasn't sensitive enough.
0: Exactly. So he maintains, hey, look, the evidence was much better than people seem to think it was.
1: Okay, so it's a possibility that the Martians are out there.
0: They could be, yes.
1: Well, Jay Galantine says there was a proposal originally to take a microscope to Mars and see if you find anything wiggling. Well, that didn't fly, but that straightforward tactic was used by a 17th century scientist when trying to answer the question of where babies come from. Find out why that question was such a stumper not all that long ago. Next.
0: It's Frog's Pants on Big Picture Science.
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5: From Feature Story News in the UK, I'm John Beaver. Ukraine's president has called for an in-person meeting with his Russian counterpart. In an open letter, Volodymyr Zelensky said that it would be wrong to wait for the US while its attention is focused on the conflict with Iran. William Denslow reports.
6: Ukraine's foreign minister has called the open letter a serious and meaningful proposal to end the war. Zelensky's called for direct engagement between Ukraine and Russia and for a full ceasefire to be in effect throughout any negotiations. Ukraine's president also took a swipe at Vladimir Putin, saying that after 26 years in power, it was starting to take its toll. Russian officials confirmed the letter has been received and that the president would be briefed. As with previous invitations for talks, the Kremlin says that Zelensky is welcome for a meeting, if he comes to Moscow.
5: The United States has frozen assets belonging to the Cuban president and his family as Washington continues to ramp up pressure on the island nation. Ira Spitzer reports.
7: According to a filing on the Treasury Department's website, the U.S. has imposed personal sanctions on Cuban President Miguel Diaz-Canel, along with his wife and others. The sanctions are the latest move in a broader escalation that has been building for months. Back in May, President Trump signed an executive order significantly expanding the U.S. sanctions framework on Cuba, putting foreign companies and banks that do business with the island at risk. Speaking at the White House Thursday, Trump said the U.S. had some, quote, very good plans for Cuba, and that Washington had to get rid of the government there, and noted that they don't currently have any money or oil coming in. Trump also suggested that he would, quote, take care of the situation after the U.S. operation in Iran finishes. Secretary of State Marco Rubio framed the move in human rights terms, saying the U.S. would stand for the fundamental freedoms of the Cuban people and called the island nation's leadership illegitimate.
5: India and the U.K. have unveiled collaboration initiatives ranging from critical minerals to education, as British Foreign Secretary Yvette Cooper held talks with her Indian counterpart in New Delhi. Rebecca Bunden reports.
8: The focus was really on closer collaboration between the two countries to try to minimise the economic impact of international disruptions, not just from the Iran war, but also the Russia-Ukraine conflict and global trade uncertainty. Cooper's visit comes just after she was in China, and it also comes as the UK and India are trying to push through the implementation of a free trade agreement that they signed last year. That aims to boost bilateral trade and improve market access, but it has been facing some challenges in the final stages leading up to its implementation.
5: From Bureaus Worldwide, this is FSN.
9: With FSN Spotlight, I'm Simon Marks, looking again today at similarities between the positions that the Kremlin and the White House find themselves in with regard to the wars in Ukraine and Iran, respectively. Edward Luce, chief U.S. columnist with the Financial Times, argues that both President Donald Trump and President Vladimir Putin are finding themselves unexpectedly in military quagmires, and that's partly because weaker enemies on paper are now availing themselves of cost-effective, lethal technologies.
10: Ukraine, relative to Russia, is stronger than Iran is relative to the United States, but both have innovated on the battlefield to produce these drones and these interceptors to create the ability to basically block much, much more powerful, much, much more expensive systems. In Iran's case, they now have the whip hand over the Strait of Hormuz and the ability to strike the soft underbelly of America's allies in the Gulf, their oil production facilities, etc. In Ukraine's case, it can reach 1,000 kilometers with its missiles into Russia. This is sort of revolutionized warfare. Much weaker powers can bring a colossus low through really cheap, sort of revolutionized economics of warfare.
9: And those new economics raise substantial questions for established militaries worldwide. With FSN Spotlight, I'm Simon Marks.
5: To recap the top stories, Ukraine's president has called for an in-person meeting with his Russian counterpart. In an open letter, Volodymyr Zelensky said it would be wrong to wait for the US. The United States has frozen assets belonging to the Cuban president and his family as Washington continues to ramp up pressure on the island nation. And India and the UK have unveiled a range of collaboration initiatives as the British Foreign Secretary held talks with her Indian counterpart in New Delhi. That's the latest feature story news. John Beaver.
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12: Today is June 5th on Tidbits in Time, an intriguing day. Stay with me to hear about the Six-Day War. We'll take you to the fourth largest city in America, talk about a colossal feat of engineering, and Houston gets a soggy present on her 164th birthday. All that plus, we'll cover the rough and tumble, live on the razor's edge, run till you drop, never say die world of Keynesian economics. Tidbits in Time is next. June 5, 1967, Israel retaliated against Egypt's blockade and siege of her Red Sea coast, shellacking them in what would be called the Six-Day War. Israel gained early air superiority by destroying nearly all of Egypt's air force while simultaneously launching a ground offensive into the Gaza Strip and the Sinai, catching Egypt by surprise. Normally, victors define the borders, but even after 53 years, everybody but the winner continues to dispute the borders. On June 5, 1837, the city of Houston was incorporated by the Republic of Texas. Dredging the Houston Ship Channel, the oil finds at the Spindletop Field nearby, and Houston becoming the railroad center of Texas led to huge growth. As the city has evolved, the addition of NASA, the MD Anderson Hospital and other medical systems, and the effects of the Arab oil embargo have all contributed to making Houston the fourth most populous city in the entire United States. June 5, 1975, the Suez Canal was reopened. Closed during the Six-Day War, it took a full 8 years of intensive work to clear it.
13: 102 miles long and 38 feet deep, was jammed from one end to the other with sunken ships, boats, trucks loaded with ammunition, and strewn with live artillery shells and unexploded grenades. Even worse, its sloping banks were carpeted with mines. Cleanup was not only difficult, it was also extremely dangerous. June 5th, 2001, on the city's 164th birthday, Tropical Storm Allison made landfall at Houston, Texas. Allison was incredibly tenacious for a tropical storm, lasting a full 15 days in tropical and subtropical form. After dumping nearly 40 inches of rain on parts of Texas and killing 23 people in the state, she scrubbed her way along the Gulf states, jumped Florida, and hugged the East Coast, finally petering out off the coast of Nova Scotia. On June 5, 1883, John Maynard Keynes was born in Cambridge, England. The Keynesian theory of economics has an unhealthy emphasis on the short term and disregard for long term effects. It gives politicians license to engage in high government spending, high taxes, high debt, high deficits, and high inflation. Later, an older and wiser Keynes warned against his own views. Western civilization is currently engaged in an epic battle over these ideas. We'll see how it turns out.
14: For your very own email print version of Tidbits in Time, showing up every day for free in your inbox, just send a request to adrian@tidbitsintime.com. 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
15: This is the Nature Podcast for April the 3rd, 2017. I'm Kerry Smith.
16: And I'm Adam Levy. We have had a revolving cast of characters in and out of the studio this week, and next in the hot seat was Nature's Books and Arts editor, Barb Kaiser, who dropped in to chat with Kerry.
15: Exactly right. Twice a year, in spring and autumn, Nature curates an essential reading list for the discerning scientist. There are six tomes making up the spring books package, and Barb is here to talk about a couple of them. Hi, Barb.
16: Hello.
15: Now, one book involves Bill Gates and Mark Zuckerberg, and the other concerns a physician called James Parkinson. Tell us what connects these two.
17: Okay, so they're both about different sorts of legacy, one discovery and one dollars. So the first harks back to the Enlightenment. There was an unusual polymath at the time who managed to diagnose Parkinson's disease so accurately that his description still holds. He wrote about it in an essay which this year is celebrating its 200th, and that is the essay on the shaking palsy. But the thing is, who was Parkinson? There's a new book called The Enlightened Mr. Parkinson by a historian of geology called Cherry Lewis, and this book gives us the whole man.
15: This is a book about somebody that we naively might consider was at least a medic, if not a psychiatrist. What is a historian of geology doing writing about this man?
17: Yeah, so he collected fossils at a time when geology was nascent, and he co-founded the Geological Society with the likes of Humphrey Davy. The reviewer, who's the medical historian Tilly Tansey, relates that Parkinson was, first off, a London apothecary surgeon who performed, for instance, bloodletting and that sort of fairly mechanical medical intervention. He wrote on humane treatments and legal protection for the mentally ill in a book called The Madhouse. And that was relatively rare also. So in short, he was an amazing package, a medic, a radical, a paleontologist, and of course living at a time when Priestley and Davy and the great geologist William Smith were all living. So it's a really fascinating book and a wonderful review.
15: And what was Parkinson's London like? Because, of course, he wasn't just concerned with the inhabitants of it who had, as he called, the shaking palsy. That was only one of his many interests, and he was particularly concerned with his environment, wasn't he?
17: The Industrial Revolution was in spate, and the air in London was already becoming quite bad, and also the water wasn't great. There was also a lot of poverty, and I think this is part of Parkinson's legacy, essentially, that he was, some of his clients or patients were poorer or lower middle class, and he was finding solutions for people of that class. So in addition to his work for the mentally ill and obviously for the those with the shaking palsy, he was, I believe, a highly socially conscious person.
15: So it's kind of ironic, isn't it, that he's become known for this eponymous disease, whereas in fact he was just had a finger in all the pies.
17: Absolutely.
15: His life and his work and how we remember him contrast quite sharply with the second population of people that we're going to talk about, who are the subject of a book about philanthropy.
17: Yes, so whereas Parkinson might be characterized as endowing the world with discoveries, endowments of a different kind figure in the other book I'm going to talk about, which is The Givers. And this is David Callahan's expose of philanthropy and philanthrocapitalism and their impact today. Callahan is a co-founder of the think tank Demos, and he looks closely at the issue of how big money is dispersed. And of course, there is a lot of big money these days. Our reviewer, Anne Emanuel Byrne, notes that the wealth of just 8 billionaires now matches the collective wealth of 3.6 billion people. That's the world's poorest. So these individuals, and there are lots of well-known names there, obviously, like Bill Gates and Mark Zuckerberg, in a way wield the power of governments. But these individuals are very concerned about being nippier than, say, a government department or a big agency such as WHO. I mean, the UN these days is viewed as a sort of lumbering giant in some circles.
15: Whereas these guys are taking on, and they are all guys, they're taking on kind of glamour topics or issues or...
17: Yes, exactly. That is one of the issues that Callahan looks at. If you're looking at any one area, for instance, that area will have many issues, challenges, but it could be that an endowment is directed at, say, medical innovation. There is also criticism sometimes that the endowments are directed at diseases, certain cancers, which may cluster among richer people. This is not at all to make a blanket statement about philanthropy or even philanthrocapitalism. Bill Gates has done amazing things, obviously in the malaria and other areas. But Callahan talks a lot about creeping plutocracy. These foundations and other bodies run by philanthrocapitalists and their families are often less regulated, and for instance, than UN agencies or government departments. And I think in an era when many politicians too are from the mega elite, it's a question that we simply must keep probing, looking at.
15: What should they do instead, does the author or reviewer suggest, how they should dispense with billions of dollars for the public good, if not just to give it directly to projects?
17: So Byrne notes that former U.S. Labor Secretary Robert Reich has said that, or reminded us actually, that governments once collected billions from tycoons, I'm quoting from the piece, then democratically redistributed these revenues. And when you think about it, obviously, this is the sort of thing that Franklin Delano Roosevelt was doing. It was considered a norm in government before.
15: All right. Thank you, Barb, for teaching me a new word, philanthrocapitalism, and for introducing those two books. They're part of a selection of science reads on issues such as refugee economics, a global history of energy, fundamental physics, and atmospheric interventions. Find all the reviews at nature.com/books and arts. That's all for this week. Come and say hello on social media. We're at Nature Podcast.
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18: 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I'm Science Update producer Chelsea Wald. City maps can tell you lots of facts, like population densities, temperature distributions, and how to find a friend's house. Now, a new mapping project is trying to capture something more elusive, the life of a city, which can be found in the stories of its residents and the sounds of its streets.
19: Pushing the boundaries of maps. I'm Bob Hirshon, and this is Science Update.
20: Can I have a medium pump to go?
19: These are the street sounds of Pittsburgh. They were collected by city residents and added to an interactive online map of the city being developed at Carnegie Mellon. People can add anything to the map, says designer Carl DeSalvo, like the locations of their favorite street vendors or an image of the place they fell in love.
20: The idea is that all of this data can be shared, and the idea is that it can be layered on top of one another to sort of create a richer picture than you could ever create yourself.
19: The result is a map that charts the city by what its residents think is important, instead of by official statistics. DeSalvo hopes it will help people get to know their city in a new way. I'm Bob Hirshon for AAAS, the Science Society.
18: Next, we move from the bustling streets of Pittsburgh to the serene quiet of the space station. Astronauts there don't have access to many resources, so they've had to invent some rather extreme methods of recycling. A listener asked us about one of them.
19: Why don't astronauts run out of oxygen? I'm Bob Hirshon, and this is Science Update. Astronauts stay in the International Space Station for about 6 months at a time. Listener Joan McDonald called to ask how they have enough oxygen to last them that long. We turn to NASA engineer April Erickson. She tells us that the space station uses a process called electrolysis to pull the O out of the H2O in astronauts' wastewater.
21: Basically, we use electricity from the International Space Station solar panels to split molecules of water into hydrogen gas and oxygen gas.
19: They then dump the hydrogen and save the oxygen for breathing. If you have a far-out science question, call us at 1-800-WHY-IS-IT. If we use it on the air, you'll win a Science Update mug. I'm Bob Hirshon for AAAS, the Science Society.
18: People with anorexia and some other eating disorders can become dangerously thin but still feel overweight. We have this report on new research that could help explain why.
19: How the brain sizes up the body. I'm Bob Hirshon, and this is Science Update. Whether you feel flabby or fit depends on your brain as well as your waistline. This according to neurologist Henrik Ehrsson and his colleagues at University College London. They stimulated the nerves in volunteers' bodies in a way that tricked them into feeling like their waistlines were shrinking. The illusion activated a part of the subject's brains called the posterior parietal cortex, which integrates sensory signals from all over the body. The nerve stimulation for each person was the same, yet some experienced the shrinking sensation more strongly and had more activity in this part of the brain.
22: That suggests that two persons who have identical bodies might experience a body image differently.
19: This may lead to a better understanding of anorexia and other body image disorders. I'm Bob Hirshon for AAAS, the Science Society.
18: We all know that smoking, a poor diet, and genetic factors can increase your risk of a heart attack. But a lesser-known risk may be right outside your bedroom window.
19: The perils of a loud lifestyle. I'm Bob Hirshon, and this is Science Update. Exposure to constant noise, even mild street traffic, may jack up your risk of a heart attack. This according to Stefan Willick and his colleagues at the Charité University Medical Center in Berlin, Germany. They found that a noisy home environment increased heart attack risk by 50% in men and tripled the risk in women. It didn't matter if the noise actually bothered the patients, only that it was above 60 decibels.
23: In the environment that would be a street with rather...
24: At the tone, we've reached the top of the hour. WIZULP, Newark.
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26: Ever heard of Uncle Tom's Cabin? Hi, this is Dave Zanotti. Let's talk about it today on the public square. I heard about it all my life, but I never read the book, Uncle Tom's Cabin. Until we had a long road trip and my wife and daughter selected the audiobook for the ride. I was shocked by what I heard. I went out and bought a copy and read it all the way through and added it with fascination to my Civil War era library. I thought I knew what it was all about, but I didn't, not hardly, so I got busy on learning more. Then one day, many years later, I was in a historical symposium, a class with a bunch of history teachers, and the professor asked a question no one suspected. Why do you suppose, he said, that the picture above the mantel in Uncle Tom's cabin was a drawing of George Washington? He made me think, again, about something I thought I already knew. That class was several years ago, and the professor's name is William B. Allen. And for the last several years, we have had the privilege of getting to know Dr. Allen, to study under his tutelage, and to study with him at historic sites like Mount Vernon, the home of George and Martha Washington. I could tell you the answer to Dr. Allen's original question about the picture over the mantle at Uncle Tom's cabin, but that would hardly be fair, and it would ruin all the fun. But I will tell you that you can hear over 2 hours of conversation with Dr. Allen by visiting us at thepublicsquare.com. You can look for our programs with Dr. Allen on George Washington. 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They're there waiting for you free of charge at thepublicsquare.com, which is a listener-supported broadcast supported by people just like you. This is Dave Zanotti on The Public Square. Thanks for listening.

0: This is Making Waves from NOAA's National Ocean Service. I'm Troy Kitch, your host. Today we're going to tell you about NOAA's new Gulf of Mexico Disaster Response Center, now under construction in Mobile County, Alabama. The center is the first of its kind, and it promises to change the way people respond to and prepare to respond to all the many hard-hitting storms, spills, and other events that all too often strike this fragile region. Charlie Henry is with us today. He served as NOAA's Scientific Support Coordinator for the Gulf of Mexico region for the past 13 years, and he's the acting director of the new center. I began by asking him how the idea for the Disaster Response Center came about.
1: You have to go back a little bit in time, back to 2005 hurricane season, and I think that's what really identified the vulnerability of the Gulf of Mexico to, you know, certain types of threats. Hurricanes is one example. And 2005 was probably one of the worst hurricane seasons that we had seen.
0: Hurricanes Katrina and Rita devastated the Gulf coastline and took thousands of lives in 2005. And in the aftermath of these giant storms, Congress decided that something more was needed to help people in the area prepare for and better respond to these types of natural disasters. So in 2008, Congress appropriated funds to build the Disaster Response Center. But while the idea for the center came from this terrible hurricane season, it has a bigger purpose.
1: You know, hurricanes aren't the only threat. If you at all heard anything on the news over the last 9 months, you've heard about the Deepwater Horizon oil spill and the economic impact and the environmental impact that that spill caused to the Gulf of Mexico region. This center is also designed to provide additional assistance and coordination on those type of events as well. So it's an all-hazards response center.
0: So to get at what the center is going to offer, we have to step back a little bit and look at how NOAA does business today. Now, as I mentioned when I introduced Charlie, he's been the NOAA Scientific Support Coordinator for the Gulf region for well over a decade. There are 8 other people like Charlie around the nation that help coordinate scientific support for all the U.S. coastal and territorial waters when man-made or natural disasters strike. So what do I mean by scientific support? Well, take the Deepwater Horizon oil spill. The Coast Guard led the response to the crisis, but to do this job, they needed lots of information. Things like oil spill trajectories, models that would predict what was happening underneath the waves, and real-time weather and water data. These are the kind of things that NOAA provides. The science that helps responders, well, respond smartly and efficiently. So if we have these support coordinators in place around the country, how will the Gulf Center be different? It comes back to this. We need something more robust and permanent in place in the Gulf, because the Gulf of Mexico is a place that's especially prone to severe hazards.
1: The Disaster Response Center provides an extension to a lot of the coordination work that we already do. What changes is that the Disaster Response Center, because it's a physical building and location, it provides like a hub to coordinate a lot of these activities and what we think would add value to the resources that we can bring on scene. It provides coordination through that hub, additional training through that hub, a staging area through that hub, as well as improving the communications through that hub through the IT infrastructure and being able to provide a lot of NOAA products and services real time in a building that's rated to withstand storms up to Category 5 hurricanes and Force 5 tornadoes.
0: Yeah, this is going to be one tough building, and it needs to be, because when a disaster strikes is exactly when the information the center will provide will be most needed. The new center is in Mobile County, Alabama, roughly at the center of the northern Gulf of Mexico coast. It's not located down by the waterfront in the bay, but it's high up on the ground near a Coast Guard air station, so it's close to a lot of Coast Guard support, and it's out of harm's way from storm surges. I asked Charlie what's going to be inside the new structure.
1: This building is 15,000 square feet. It will house 30 full-time staff. It has a very large room that we can use either for training or can be reconfigured to a operations command center with breakout rooms and additional conference rooms. It has a video wall.
0: And it's rated to withstand winds up to 150 miles per hour. There's also a vault on the inside to protect the people working there that can withstand winds up to 200 miles per hour. And another cool thing about the building? It's also a certified green structure.
1: It has everything from solar water heating to support the facility to rainwater recovery systems to support a lot of the water needs of the building and the landscaping. And it's designed to be highly energy efficient. So it's really a state-of-the-art building that's very hardened and very flexible in how we can configure it to either provide training or provide workshops or to configure it for actual emergency response support.
0: So as Charlie just said, the center is for much more than just responding to emergencies as they happen. In fact, he said the day-to-day job of the center will be contingency planning and training so that all players in the region, NOAA people, other federal responders, and state and local partners will be ready for the next event, and to make sure that the next time mistakes made during past crises are not repeated.
1: One of the most important things you learn in emergency response is that sometimes mistakes happen, and often those are driven by the fact that they're unique events that people really don't understand, and they're happening in real time. There's no time to study it. The events just happen. You know, there's no value gained from the second kick of a mule. You know, you don't want to make the same mistake twice. And so we really want to provide that catalyst in a physical location to host those workshops to say, okay, how can we improve what we did in the past so that the next time we're in a similar situation, we have a better understanding.
0: Charlie said that in emergency response, the key thing to keep in mind is that every action taken has potential consequences on the environment, on the people who live in the region, or on reducing the impact of the event. So each time we respond to a hurricane or spill, it's sort of like an experiment in a natural laboratory. Because NOAA is a science agency, he said that experts at the center can play a critical role in using science to learn from past events.
1: We actually learn more from every event that we want to incorporate into our planning for the future. These are not events that you can simulate or reproduce in a laboratory. You may be able to do some computer modeling, but the computer modeling is really driven by what we learn from past events anyway. So what we have to do is take advantage, not only doing our due diligence to do the best response we can during that event, but learn from that event on how we can do better in the future. Since we are scientists and we study events and we try to learn from events, because that's what scientists do, is take that science perspective on helping assist the states, the local municipalities, and the other federal agencies develop a better response plan in the future. Doesn't mean the old one was bad, but we can always improve.
0: NOAA

0: Charlie said that'll take several more months. The plan is to open the doors for work in June. While the center will have offices to support 30 staff members, it'll originally start off with a small cadre of key personnel. And that's not stopping Charlie and his team, though. They're already virtually open for business. He said that even though they don't have the building yet, they're now working the mission of the center with partners in the region to improve response in the Gulf of Mexico. And they even have their first workshop planned for later this year.
1: Our first workshop that we're going to host at the Disaster Response Center, even before the building is fully operational, is going to be a surge model workshop related to hurricane storm surge. And this is to basically provide the latest, best information from the folks that develop those models that predict how much water can inundate those coastal zones so that we can improve planning for this year's hurricane season.
0: It sounds like they're off to a good start. That was Charlie Henry, NOAA Scientific Support Coordinator for the Gulf of Mexico region and Acting Director of the new Disaster Response Center. Thank you for joining us this week. Write to us at nos.info@noaa.gov if you have any questions or comments about the website, about the podcast, or about the ocean. 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We'll be back in 2 weeks. 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
4: Hi there, I'm Thane Maynard. When you see a flying fish, chances are, given its large wing fins, that your first assumption would be that it's a bird. Once they take to the air, they can flap and glide for nearly 200 meters, the length of about 2 football fields. There are about 40 species of flying fish, and with speciation comes morphological differences. The two-wingers variety have 2 well-built pectoral or side fins that provide them with lift that they need to fly. On the other hand, the four-wingers not only use their strong pectoral fins, but also tap into the power of their pelvic or bottom fins. However, the fin that makes the real difference is the tail, which is similar to a rudder on a boat, and it helps steer the flying fish during flight. How they remain in the air can be understood by looking at their anatomy. Flying fish have a rigid frame, streamlined bodies, a reinforced spinal cord, a large cumulative fin surface area, and lower body weight. These are all characteristics that allow the fish to stay in flight due to drag reduction, something that airplane gliders based their design on in the 1930s.
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7: On today's broadcast, the ruling Democratic Party sweeps the June 3rd local elections, clinching 12 of 16 key constituencies, but the main opposition People Power Party wins in Seoul. An unprecedented shortage of ballots in Seoul leads to protests against South Korea's election watchdog. And North Korean leader Kim Jong-un inspects a new nuclear material production facility and resolves to strengthen the regime's nuclear force. This is KBS World Radio News. I'm Daniel Che. The ruling Democratic Party has swept the June 3rd local elections with a commanding majority of the country's 16 metropolitan mayoral and gubernatorial races. The party clinched 12 of those key constituencies, while the main opposition People Power Party won the highly contested race for Seoul and retained 3 conservative strongholds in the southeast. Analysts say voters chose to counter the ruling party's dominance by giving the capital city and the conservative base to the opposition. Our Kim Bum-soo fills us in on the election results.
8: The main opposition People Power Party's Oh Se-hoon has defeated the ruling Democratic Party's Jung Won-oh in the Seoul mayoral race by a tight margin of around 1 percentage point. Securing his 5th term for Seoul mayor in a dramatic come-from-behind victory Thursday morning, Mayor Oh thanked voters for preserving checks and balances for the nation.

0: 시민 여러분께서는 견제와 균형이라는 민주주의의
1: Seoul citizens have once again firmly established the fundamental principle of democracy, checks and balances. You have preserved Seoul as the final bulwark of democracy to prevent the Republic of Korea from tilting completely to one side.
0: 법 위에 군림할 수 없다.
2: While it lost the capital city, the ruling Democratic Party garnered 12 of the 16 key mayoral and gubernatorial posts, including those in Busan, Incheon, and Gyeonggi Province. The People Power Party also held on to South and North Gyeongsang provinces, as well as the city of Daegu, widely regarded as the heart of conservative politics in the nation.
3: What this election ultimately shows is that democracy is working in Korea.
2: Professor Kim Hana at Seogang University in Seoul and other experts on South Korean politics say voters put the brakes on the already massive ruling Democratic Party.
3: The outcome may not have been exactly what the DP hoped for, but it reflects the political polarization that exists today and demonstrates how a competitive multi-party system can prevent any one political force from completely dominating the landscape.
2: The Democratic Party's campaign chief said that even if the outcome is disappointing, a victory is a victory. The People Power Party's chief said the main opposition protected what he called embers of hope. Kim Bom-soo, KBS World Radio News.
4: An unprecedented shortage of ballots in Seoul during the local elections has resulted in backlash against South Korea's election watchdog. Hundreds of people have gathered in front of the National Election Commission's headquarters, as well as a polling station in Seoul's Songpa district, protesting the incident as an infringement of voters' rights. Rose Inbak has more.
5: The protests began Wednesday evening after it was reported that several polling stations in Seoul, primarily in Songpa district, had to temporarily halt voting due to a lack of ballots. Although voting times were extended at the affected polling stations, this did little to placate angry citizens or quell speculation about election fraud. Crowds gathered in front of the National Election Commission's office in Gwacheon, Gyeonggi Province, at one point reaching close to 1,000 people, demanding that the commission suspend vote counting and hold a re-election. Angry citizens also protested outside one of the voting sites in the Jangchil area of Songpa District. As a result, police were deployed to the scene to prepare for emergencies as demonstrations persisted overnight into Thursday. When National Election Commission officials attempted to enter the building in the morning to pick up the two ballot boxes inside for counting, protesters blocked the entrance. To avoid the risk of a physical altercation, the commission decided against forcing the immediate transport of the boxes, which together hold around 14,000 ballots representing 2,000 voters. The Election Commission apologized but said a shortage of ballots does not constitute grounds for a re-election. Rosine Park, KBS World Radio News.
4: President Lee Jae-myung has expressed deep regret over the shortage of ballots at some polling stations in parts of Seoul during Wednesday's local elections. Chairing a meeting of his senior secretaries at the top office on Thursday, he said an incomprehensible weakness had emerged in election management, which should be, above all else, thorough in a democratic republic. He said all government agencies are obligated to make all-out efforts not to allow a single mistake when the people exercise their sacred right to vote. He called on related agencies to identify what caused the ballot shortages and hold those responsible to account, as well as to devise appropriate steps so that no incident can ever happen again that undermines, even the slightest bit, the people's right to vote. The president then congratulated those who were elected in Wednesday's local elections and by-elections while conveying words of consolation to those who were defeated, saying the ruling and opposition camps are partners that, as representatives of the people, work to safeguard the country and create a better future for the nation. North Korean leader Kim Jong-un has inspected a new nuclear material production facility and declared his resolve to strengthen the regime's nuclear force. The North's state-run Korean Central News Agency said Thursday that Kim conducted a field inspection the previous day at the newly opened plant, but did not disclose further details about the facility. The regime is currently believed to operate three uranium enrichment facilities across the cities of Yongbyon and Gusong in North Pyongan Province and Namp'o City's Gangseon area. Kim said the country's capacity to produce weapons-grade nuclear material has more than doubled during the past 5 years, and that a new five-year plan was finalized at the Ninth Party Congress to further expand the capacity and the number of nuclear weapons the regime has in its possession. Kim said the regime has an urgent responsibility to expand its nuclear deterrence capabilities. Unification Minister Chung Dong-young has proposed starting a four-way negotiation framework involving the two Koreas, the U.S. and China, on shifting the Korean Peninsula from an armistice to a peace regime. Chung made the proposal on Thursday when he gave a special speech at the 11th conference of the Ulaanbaatar Dialogue on Northeast Asian Security held in the Mongolian capital city. The minister said efforts will be made to expand the envisioned negotiation framework to include other Northeast Asian countries, including Mongolia, Japan, and Russia. Chung said a new order of peace will be established in Northeast Asia if headway is made in restoring trust between the two Koreas, establishing a peace regime on the Korean Peninsula, and holding multilateral dialogue in Northeast Asia. In his speech, delivered in English, Chung referred to North Korea as the DPRK, which stands for the North's official name, the Democratic People's Republic of Korea. Hanwha Aerospace is set to suspend all of its production lines until Friday for special safety inspections following an explosion at a Daejeon facility on Monday that killed five workers and injured two others. The company announced on Thursday that it will halt operations at nine locations for 2 days, including facilities in Daejeon, Boeun in North Chungcheong Province, Yeosu in South Jeolla Province, and Changwon in South Gyeongsang Province. It is the first time Hanwha Aerospace will stop production at multiple plants since launching as a consolidated corporation in 2023. The inspections will focus on risk factors for fires, explosions, and other serious disasters, facility conditions that are considered unsafe, risk assessment follow-up in the past 3 years, and accident prevention measures. And that's the news from KBS World Radio's News Center in Seoul. This has been Daniel Chang.

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2: Welcome to Earth Sky 22, 22 minutes of science, interviews, and great music from Austin, Texas. I'm Jorge Salazar. Here's a scientist soundbite.
3: Jupiter has been moving toward the east in front of the star background. On October 4th, it's going to change direction and start moving toward the west in front of the star background. And that change of Jupiter's direction in front of the stars just confounded the ancient astronomers. Like, they had no idea why that was happening. But, of course, now we know that Jupiter and Earth are both planets in orbit around the sun. And what happens is that once a year, we pass between Jupiter and the sun.
2: That's Sky Watcher Deborah Bird. More with her later, but first, Science News of the Week with Michael Brennan and Emily Howard.
4: Wildfires have burned throughout the western United States for months. Major blazes first emerged in New Mexico in May, then began to turn up in Colorado and Idaho in large numbers. Most recently, fires have surged in California and Washington. According to NASA, the 2012 wildfire season will likely break the U.S. record for most acres burned. For more information and satellite images, come to earthsky.org.
5: A magnitude 8.6 earthquake on April 11th set in motion an unprecedented increase in global seismic activity. Large earthquakes can alter seismicity patterns across the globe in very different ways, according to two new studies by U.S. Geological Survey seismologists. Both studies shed light on more than a decade of debate on the origin and prevalence of remotely triggered earthquakes. For more, come to earthsky.org and search earthquake.
4: A new study indicates that physical activity may be one effective tool for the prevention of mental health problems in adolescents. The researchers found that adolescents who were physically inactive or who perceived their bodies as either too fat or too thin were at greater risk for both internalizing problems, such as depression or anxiety, and externalizing problems, such as aggression or substance abuse. Adolescents who participated in organized sports, on the other hand, were at lower risk for mental health problems. This article was published in the Journal of the Association for Psychological Science.
5: Like photographers assembling a portfolio of their best shots, astronomers have assembled a new, improved portrait of our deepest ever view of the universe. Called the Extreme Deep Field, or XDF, the photo was assembled by combining 10 years of Hubble Space Telescope observations taken of a patch of sky within the original Hubble Ultra Deep Field. Check out the amazing image and video at earthsky.org. That's our science news of the week. I'm Emily Howard.
4: And I'm Michael Brennan. Song of the Week is by My Jerusalem. It's off their upcoming release. This song is called Preachers, from the album titled Preachers, out October 9th.

0: Find us as Earth Sky on Facebook, Earth Sky Science on Twitter, and at earthsky.org. Deborah Bird brings us news of the global night sky, a great time to observe the moon. Welcome, Deborah.
1: Hey, Jorge. Yeah, the moon and the planet Jupiter. So the moon, of course, is full on around the 29th or 30th, depending on where your clock is on the globe. So if you're hearing this on September 29th, the full moon is tonight in North America, and that's the legendary harvest moon. So wonderful harvest moon. We talked more about that last week, and it's a beautiful moon. It's the name for the full moon closest to the autumnal equinox. It's not really bigger or brighter or yellower than other full moons, but you might think it is because you are likely to see it when it's low in the sky, not just on Saturday night, but also Sunday night and even Monday night. You might see that full-looking moon shortly after sunset, looking very bright and beautiful and more golden in color than when you see it overhead, due to the fact that you're looking through a greater thickness of Earth's atmosphere.
0: Yeah, it's a great time to howl at the moon, a full moon, September 29th. Usually, full moons aren't such a good time to see what's around the moon, is it?
1: Well, no, if you're looking with the sky through a telescope, you don't want to be looking around the time of full moon. But the moon is great for helping you identify planets and bright stars in the night sky. So as the moon starts to wane, which it'll be doing early this week, so around October 1st, 2nd, 3rd, all of that time the moon will be past full, the moon will be waning. By the morning of, or by the night of October 4th, there's going to be what's called a waning gibbous moon. So that's a moon that's more than half lighted, but less than full. And it's going to be coming up late at night by that time, because the moon does come up a little bit later every day. And so that moon on October 4th is going to be close to one of the brightest planets in the sky, the planet Jupiter.
0: Awesome. So how late are we talking about here?
1: Well, if you look around the middle of the night, and I'm not like a night person so much anymore, Jorge, so, you know, that's pretty late for me. I get up early, but midnight, if you look by midnight, you're going to see the moon and Jupiter on October 4th close together in the eastern sky, just descending into the sky. If you're more like me and you get up early, early in the morning before dawn, then you'll see the moon and Jupiter together on the morning of October 5th high in the sky. And I'm identifying those dates, October 4th and October 5th, but really any time around those dates, as long as it's dark outside and as long as it's sometime between midnight and dawn, you'll see Jupiter near the moon. And you'll easily pick out Jupiter because it's really bright. And it's the brightest thing up there until Venus rises a few hours before the sun.
0: Yeah, that's the thing to look for, I think, this week, is Jupiter. Usually not so easy to find, but the moon will help us out to find it. And tell us a little bit more about this retrograde motion. What is all that about?
1: Well, on October 4th, Jupiter is going to begin its retrograde motion. And that retrograde motion just means that the planets all move generally toward the east in our sky. Retrograde motion means they're moving in a different direction. They're moving toward the west in our sky. And when I say in our sky, I don't mean, across the course of a single night. I mean in front of the star background. So Jupiter has been moving toward the east in front of the star background. On October 4th, it's going to change direction and start moving toward the west in front of the star background. And that change of Jupiter's direction in front of the stars just confounded the ancient astronomers. Like, they had no idea. Yeah, they had no idea why that was happening. But, of course, now we know that Jupiter and Earth are both planets in orbit around the sun. And what happens is that once a year, we pass between Jupiter and the sun. And some weeks or months before we do that, depending on which planet it is, we see the planet begin to exhibit this retrograde motion. What's happening, Jorge, is that it's as if you're in a car on the highway and you're passing a slower car right next to you, and you look out the window and you have this illusion for just a second that the slower car is actually moving backwards. So retrograde motion is just like that. It's as if Jupiter is moving backwards in its orbit. And so we know that when Jupiter, we astronomers know that when Jupiter begins its retrograde motion, that means that something's about to happen. And what's about to happen is that Earth is about to pass between Jupiter and the sun. And we will be passing between Jupiter and the sun in early December of 2012.
0: And that is the best time. time to see this planet Jupiter.
1: It is. Jupiter's always bright, but it's really great to see it around the time that we pass between it and the sun, because when that happens, Jupiter is opposite the sun in our sky, and therefore when the sun goes down in the west every night, Jupiter rises in the east at a very convenient time for viewing for those of us who don't stay up super late. So Jupiter rises in the east at sunset, and it's visible to everyone around the globe, so it's very, very visible.
0: And I understand that this week is also, starting this week, is a good time to see some other things around the moon as well.
1: Jupiter right now happens to be in front of the constellation Taurus. And Taurus is a very prominent constellation. Of course, Taurus is the bull. Jupiter is near the red star Aldebaran. Aldebaran marks the eye of the bull, the fiery red eye of the bull in the constellation Taurus. And Aldebaran is located in a V-shaped, like the letter V, a pattern of stars in the letter V. That pattern of stars is an actual star cluster called the Hyades. And so Jupiter is close to Aldebaran now, which means it's close to the Hyades star cluster. You don't need a telescope to see this. You can see the Hyades with the unaided eye. And, of course, you can see Aldebaran with the unaided eye because it's one of the brightest stars in the sky. And Jupiter is going to be close to those patterns on the sky's dome over the next several months. So if you were to draw it, or if you were to just notice where Jupiter is with respect to Aldebaran and where Jupiter is with respect to that V-shaped pattern over the next few months, you could actually see Jupiter move toward the west, and by that I mean toward the direction of the sunset. If you were to observe that, you could actually see Jupiter change its direction again. You could see it begin in around late January of 2013 to start moving toward the east again. So if you were to do that, Jorge, you'd be doing the same thing that the ancient astronomers did when they first noticed the retrograde motion of the planets.
0: That's if you're staying up late.
1: Well, actually, you'll be able to see it by December. Jupiter's going to be rising earlier and earlier. So by December, Jupiter will be coming up when the sun sets. Right now, in the month of October 2012, you do have to stay up late to see Jupiter. So you'd have to be up like around midnight, and you'll see Jupiter ascending in the eastern sky close to the moon around the nights of October 4th.
0: Yeah, if you can't sleep, maybe it's a good time to maybe pull out the telescope, and maybe the Jupiter light will help you catch some sleep.
1: Yeah, you can catch some Z's thanks to Jupiter.
0: Thanks, Deborah.
1: Thank you, Jorge.
0: Earth Sky's Deborah Bird. And we're Earth Sky, a clear voice for science.

0: We're Earth Sky. We interview the world's top scientists. A 5,300-year-old mummy has turned up what scientists are calling the world's oldest known red blood cells. That's according to research published in Interface by the Journal of the Royal Society. The article is called Preservation of 5,300-Year-Old Red Blood Cells in the Iceman. The Iceman is an exquisitely preserved mummy discovered in 1991 frozen in a glacier. It was found by two hikers in the Ahrtal Alps along the border of Austria and Italy. Since then, scientists have analyzed the Iceman for clues of how he lived and how he died, apparently shot by an arrow in the back. This new study in May of 2012 claims to have found evidence of intact red blood cells, the oldest yet known. On the line to talk more about the findings is Marek Janko, a professor of material sciences at the Center for Nanosciences in Munich, Germany. Mr. Janko, welcome.
1: Hello.
0: What are the main findings of your study of what's being described as the world's oldest known blood cells?
1: Well, our main finding is that red blood cells can be preserved for 5,300 years and even detected after such a long time.
0: I mean, this is an amazing announcement. How were the blood cells recognizable? I mean, how did you know you had red blood cells on this mummy that's 5,300 years old? What's the evidence? Tell us more.
1: Okay, so the idea was, first of all, to collect samples, which means tissue, from the mummy wounds. And the Iceman is known for several reasons, because the mummy is extremely well preserved, but also because it seems to be the oldest known victim of a violent death in history. And it is also known that the mummy shows several wounds, for example, one at his right hand and another one on his back where an arrowhead entered and presumably killed him. And knowing this, we tried to extract some samples from this wound tissue and used the so-called atomic force microscope, in short AFM, in order to really have a three-dimensional image of the particles with really high resolutions, having particles with the right size, the right shape, and the right structure. We then carried on so-called Raman spectroscopy measurements, and with this we then really could determine the molecular fingerprint of the particles, showing that we are really dealing with red blood cells.
0: Yeah, I just was hoping you might be able to give us an overview of why scientists are doing this. Why are scientists looking at these remains, such as of the Iceman?
1: Sure. Okay, so those remains can really give us some information about our ancestors, not only telling us what people used to eat in former times, but even what type of, for example, disease they had. And those information can even bring us further or improve our knowledge, not only about the diseases, but make it possible, for example, to create some medicines, some drugs against different types of disease, by knowing how they evolved, what type of evolution they went through.
0: Were there any new clues as to what killed this Iceman?
1: Okay, so by analyzing the red blood cells, if somebody is injured, he cuts, somebody cuts himself or whatever, a blood clot is created around this wound in order to stop the blood loss. But after a while, the fibrin as well as the blood clot are degraded and the tissue is just normally repaired. Due to this time difference, we were able to distinguish between the younger wound and the older wound. And because of the finding of fibrin, and fibrin is a characteristic protein for the coagulation of blood, we are pretty sure that the arrowhead wound was, let's say, the last or one of the last wounds he suffered from.
0: What's the most important thing you want people today to know about this new evidence of the world's oldest known blood cells?
1: Well, I think it's as basic as it could be, that red blood cells can be preserved after 5,300 years, and that science is, let's say, good enough to identify them, even after such a long period of time.
0: You've been listening to material scientist Marek Janko. We're Earth Sky, a clear voice for science. And that's our show. Thank you for joining us. This week's show was recorded at the Earth Sky Studios in Austin, Texas, the live music capital of the world. Our producer is Michael Brennan. Special thanks this week to our musical contributors. For more information on the science and the music you heard this week, visit our website at earthsky.org. Earth Sky is a clear voice for science.
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1: Hi there, it's Allison Partial. I'm an associate editor covering mind and brain at Scientific American. 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
2: This is Scientific American's 60 Second Science. I'm Steve Mirsky. Here in New York, the coronavirus cases are exploding. We're on the steep part of the curve. Now, you've probably heard about the basic reproduction number, R0 or R0, and that's basically how many people an infected person goes on to infect themselves. Now, the other night, I happened to see a tweet that showed just how big a difference there is over 10 cycles of transmission between a basic reproduction number of 1.3 and a basic reproduction number of 3. The difference was astounding. The 1.3 after 10 cycles infected, on average, 14 other people total. The basic reproduction number of 3.0 led to 59,000. Looking at those numbers was startling. So I got a calculator out, and I'm going to repeat this exercise that I did with the calculator, and you can do it too. It's even a little bit fun, and it's kind of amazing. So I've got two calculators, because I'm going to do the two different basic reproduction numbers, the R-naughts, together. Okay, so the calculator on my left, I'm going to assume 1.3 as the basic reproduction number. Each person infects 1.3 other people on average. The calculator on the right, I'm going to do 2.5, just to pick a number. And because that looks like it may be fairly close to what the coronavirus number is. So we'll start with one person on each side. We multiply by 1.3 on the left to get 1.3, obviously. We multiply by 2.5 on the right to get, not surprisingly, 2.5. For cycle 2, we multiply the one on the left by 1.3 again, and we get 1.69. On the right, we take 2.5, and we multiply it by 2.5, and we get 6.25. So that's two rounds. Let's do it again on the left. For the third round, multiplying by 1.3, we now have 2.197. On the right, multiplying by 2.5, we're up to 15.625. So let's do the fourth round here. On the left, we multiply by 1.3, and we're up to 2.86 people. On the right, we multiply by 2.5, we're up to 39.1. On the left, 1.3 is our number, we're up to 3.7. On the right, 2.5 is our number, we're up to 97.7. Another round, 1.3 we multiply by, and we get 4.8 on the left. When we multiply our number on the right by 2.5, we're up to 244. Let's do it again. We're going to multiply by 1.3, and we are now up to 6.3 people on the left. We multiply our right figure of 244.1 by 2.5, and now we're up to 610 people. Let's do another round. Multiply by 1.3 on the left. We now have 8.2 people infected. Multiply the right number, 610.4, times 2.5, we're up to 1,525.9. But we're not done. We're going to go through this and take 10 rounds. One more on the left by 1.3. We're up to 10.6 people. On the right, multiply by 2.5, 3,814.7. Let's do it again. 1.3 on the left, 13.8. 2.5 on the right brings us up to 9,537. That's why it's so important to cut
3: the number of people each individual can infect with the policies of social distancing.

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1: The Public News Service Wednesday afternoon update. I'm Mike Clifford. An official with the Department of Health and Human Services says the agency has frozen all child care payments to the state of Minnesota after allegations of fraudulent daycare centers. That from ABC News. They report Deputy Secretary Jim O'Neill said in a post that HHS is tightening requirements for payments from the administration for children and families to all states, requiring a justification and a receipt or photo evidence. ABC notes the move comes after an unverified online video from a conservative influencer, Nick Shirley, alleging fraud in child care and Somali communities in Minneapolis. Minneapolis officials dispute the allegations. Meantime, as folks in Ohio prepare to enter the new year, the League of Women Voters of Ohio is urging residents to consider civic engagement as part of their New Year's resolutions, arguing it can help people feel more connected to decisions that affect their communities.
2: The nonpartisan organization says the start of a new year is often when people reflect on personal goals and consider changes they want to make in their lives. Jen Miller, executive director of the League, says civic participation fits naturally into that moment of reflection.
3: The new year is a great reset. It's a time for us to think about who we've been and where we've been and what we want to be different. Thinking about how government represents us is a critical piece of that.
2: Miller says many Ohioans closely follow political developments but don't always see civic participation as something they can actively do on a regular basis. Farah Siddiqui reporting.
1: And as 2025 comes to a close, Connecticut advocacy groups are looking to hit the ground running in 2026. The coming legislative session will be shorter than the one in 2025, running from February to early May.
4: Despite this, there's hope legislation on various social and consumer issues will pass. AARP Connecticut is focusing on laws providing supports for caregivers, consumer protections, and affordable high-speed internet. John Erlinghauser with AARP Connecticut says given the pushback from providers, defending the net equity program is a high priority.
5: It's necessary because when the affordable connectivity program expired at the federal level, it left a big void in high-speed internet. Internet is not only important in fighting social isolation, but also helps with telehealth and safety, other things, and it keeps people connected.
4: Along with this, Erlinghauser hopes to see the state implement no-excuse absentee voting after a state referendum lifted a ban on it. I'm Edwin J. Vieira.
1: And a new study finds that pregnancy raises the woman's risk of cardiovascular complications like heart attack, stroke, hypertension, and even death. Researchers at Massachusetts General Hospital looked at medical records from 56,000 pregnancies. Dr. Amir Ahmed is a cardiologist with Dignity Health and a volunteer with the American Heart Association.
6: Pregnancy itself is a big cardiovascular risk factor for patients who have underlying risk factors, but even patients who don't should be aware that there could be cardiovascular complications related to pregnancy, and that may have longstanding implications for them.
1: Heart disease is the number one killer of new moms. This is Public News Service.
7: With Affordable Care Act subsidies expiring today, many folks in Montana will ring in the new year with higher health insurance costs.
8: While the U.S. House is set to vote on the subsidies in January, it doesn't help people who've already made coverage decisions for the month. That includes former University of Montana adjunct professor Bradley Cook. He lives in Hamilton, Montana, and says his premiums went from $260 a month to almost $700 a month. He says his deductible also more than doubled, which he describes as simply prohibitive.
9: My Social Security isn't doubling, so it, in effect, was like a $15,000 expense out of pocket before I get any real insurance help. So I had to just cancel that.
8: People making more than 400% of the poverty level will no longer get the ACA extended subsidies. I'm Laura Hatch reporting.
7: In Minnesota, now accepting applications for paid leave benefits under a new statewide program. The high-profile law takes effect Thursday. State lawmakers say they want to ensure a smoother rollout by welcoming enrollees early.
10: The legislature approved startup funds, but over time, benefits will be covered by a payroll tax shared by participating employees and their employers. Supporters say it helps workers with limited access to these perks when they need to step away for medical reasons. The Department of Employment and Economic Development's Evan Rowe reminds those eligible they can get up to 12 weeks of partial wage replacement for personal leave or up to 12 weeks when caring for a loved one. There's a 20-week cap when those needs overlap.
11: Most common example where you'd have both types of leave might be a mother who's giving birth to a child.
10: This program is not linked to the fraud fallout seen in human services programs in Minnesota, but Rowe acknowledges the scrutiny over state government right now. I'm Mike Moen.
7: Finally, West Virginia and other Appalachian states counting on federal investment in clean energy are seeing those funds vaporize, leaving communities uncertain about jobs, reduced emissions, and their economic future.
12: A new report from Reimagine Appalachia outlines specific projects across the state hanging in limbo, including a $129 million grant from the Department of Energy to build utility-scale solar farms on two former surface mine sites in Nicholas County. Rika Rothenstein, a senior research associate for the group, says the frozen funding has huge impacts on the region.
13: Those solar farms would produce 250 megawatts of electric power, and that's enough to service around 39,000 homes.
12: The findings show nearly 70% of projected clean energy jobs in Appalachian states are now at risk. This is Nadia Romlagan for West Virginia News Service.
7: This is Mike Clifford for Public News Service, member and listener supported. 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
1: Science, but not the boring kind.
14: This is Bird Note. Birds are clever creatures. It's part of what makes them so fun to watch. But human infrastructure, like open pipes, can turn a bird's natural curiosity into a death sentence. Open vertical pipes are commonly used to build fences, anchor gates, and post signs. Inquisitive birds often inspect these cavities in their search for food and nest sites. For example, this western bluebird can comfortably fit through a hole just 1.5 inches wide. But without enough room to turn around or spread his wings in the smooth pipe, the little bird will be trapped and eventually die. Open pipes not only kill birds, they also entomb insects, reptiles, and small mammals. It's why conservationists call them death pipes. Thankfully, there's an easy way to protect birds from death pipes. Cap them. Conservation groups like the Tucson Bird Alliance recommend covering any open pipe 1 inch in diameter or wider. You can use store-bought caps or make your own by plugging the hole with cardboard and backfilling the opening with cement mix. You'll find more resources on how to cover death pipes safely and other actions you can take for birds when you visit our website, birdnote.org. I'm Ariana Rimmel.
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16: Today, a new tower and a new metaphor. The University of Houston's College of Engineering presents this series about the machines that make our civilization run and the people whose ingenuity created them. Try this. Towers have always been metaphors for communication. Lighthouses tell of a rocky shore. Minarets tell the hours of prayer. Steepled churches visible for miles were the medieval communication centers. The towering elevators of the grain-growing towns of the 19th century Midwest were spaced out along the railway tracks, announcing each whistle stop. The Tower of Babel is our metaphor for failed communication. Different towers tell of different things in every age. Today, skyscraper towers, power line towers all reach upward. So, which tower speaks to us, and what does it have to say? Architect Michelle Berteman studies the view from the sprawling Long Island Expressway and offers her answer. What she sees are antenna towers. Let's see how they work. AM radio goes out on fairly low frequencies, from half to 1.7 megahertz. AM wavelengths run from 200 to 600 meters. Long waves like that bounce off the ionosphere and travel very far. With the right radio, you can pick up signals from China. My FM station, KUHF in Houston, airs at 88.7 megahertz. It gives a far clearer sound than AM, but its wavelength is only 11 feet. It travels in almost a straight line. Our antenna has to sit on a huge tower, 1,640 feet high. The signal reaches a horizon some 60 miles away. Beyond that radius, it rapidly dies out. Television, radar, telephone, and FM radio all ride on microwaves, and they all follow approximate line-of-sight paths. So, a new metaphor for communication, the microwave transmission tower, rises among us. You see those tall, spindly ladders of structural steel everywhere these days.

0: Coffin catches their meaning when he describes lighthouses. If men could still be holy anywhere, it would be in towers such as these that line the coasts with lamps and warn the ships, the holy towers of silences. Whether these towers bring a measure of holy quiet or a torrent of messages into our lives is ours to decide, of course. In the end, the way we use the metaphor remains our choice. I'm John Leinhardt at the University of Houston, where we're interested in the way inventive minds work.
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2: Hi, my name is Ken Chisholm. I'm the director of the Science Working Group at Radio Newark. I'm retired now, but I spent my career in the chemical industry after obtaining university degrees in forestry, botany, and biochemistry. At Radio Newark, we're always on the lookout for people who have an interest in communicating stories related to science. There are so many stories right here in Newark. 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Thank you and have a good day.
3: A while back, we invited you to send us your sounds, sounds from where you live. Today, we invite you to lend us your ears as we share some of the sounds that we receive from listeners all over the world. I'm Jim Metzner, and this is The Pulse of the Planet. These trilling American toads are a common springtime sound in the northeastern United States. They were recorded by listener Chris Renner, who points out that the males trill in different frequency ranges, which makes for a rich sound texture. Listener Hakan Carlson shared another sound of spring frogs. His are from northwest Skania in Sweden, but he recorded his frogs underwater. One of the most unusual submissions we received was from Australian composer Ross Bant. She mixed together the sounds of a shepherd flute and the goat bells from the herds of a White Mountain region in western Crete, where she often goes to compose.

0: to tell us about the sounds in your neck of the woods and to hear more of Ross Band's composition, check out our Facebook page. Pulse of the Planet is presented by the National Science Foundation. I'm Jim Metzner.
1: Hello, and welcome to Distillations, weekly extracts from the past, present, and future of chemistry. I'm Mayor Indy. This week, we're taking a tour of CHF's new museum and gallery space. We'll learn about a tool that paved the way for modern medical science and visit highlights of the museum's new permanent exhibit, Making Modernity. That's all coming up on today's episode of Distillations. The Chemical Heritage Foundation has been collecting objects and artifacts for more than 25 years, but has never had a permanent public exhibition space until now. This fall, CHF opened a new museum, gallery, and conference center focusing on how chemistry has helped shape the modern world. The gallery is filled with rare books, fine art, and tools of the trade, starting with a twist on the most recognizable icon of chemistry, a giant interactive periodic table. Jennifer Dionisio has more in today's Element of the Week.
2: There's antimony, arsenic, aluminum, selenium.
3: For most science buffs, the familiar image of the classic periodic table was committed to memory in early childhood. 103 elements stacked in boxes, one on top of the other in a vaguely rectangular shape, crowned with hydrogen in the top left corner and helium in the top right. This configuration can be credited to Russian chemist Dmitry Ivanovich Mendeleev, who created the modern periodic table in 1869. Mendeleev was not the first scientist to attempt to visually group the elements into patterns. In the early 1800s, German chemist

0: Johann Wolfgang Dobereiner observed a pattern of elements grouped in threes, based on a mathematical relationship between the elements' weights. Other 19th century scientists proposed spirals, charts, or even a screw as the best way to understand the elements' relationship to one another. Mendeleev's most important contribution wasn't so much the creation of a table, or even the discovery of reoccurring patterns. Instead, it was the realization that an element's atomic weight stayed constant in chemical reactions. This justified the use of atomic weight as the basis for structuring the elements and gives the modern periodic table its familiar look. Not that the current form doesn't have its critics. Various scientists and educators have proposed more elaborate tables, 3D periodic round tables, even a spiral version that looks like the Milky Way. Nevertheless, Mendeleev's periodic table remains the most high-profile chart and an infinitely useful tool for chemists. And that's it for the Element of the Week. I'm Jennifer Dionisio.
1: Jennifer Dionisio is Program Coordinator for Biotechnology at CHF's Center for Contemporary History and Policy. You can see a photograph and video of CHF's interactive periodic table and learn more about alternative models on our website, distillations.chemheritage.org. One of the most striking things about the Making Modernity exhibit is a presence of several large scientific instruments on the gallery floor. These machines represent what some have called a second scientific revolution, the instrumentation revolution that completely transformed the way science is done, in the factory, in the lab, and in the clinic. Automated technology has fundamentally changed the way medical researchers and clinicians probe the secrets of the human body. Daria Panichas has more.
2: The Technicon autoanalyzer was invented in the early 1950s to analyze blood samples without human intervention. Biochemist Leonard Skeggs created the device in response to the increasing importance of diagnostic blood tests and to try to alleviate the pressures put on his small staff. His device was unusual in that it didn't mimic the steps a human would perform, but instead combined standard laboratory techniques with what's called continuous flow technology, processing more samples more quickly, the way only a machine could. Four companies rejected his autoanalyzer before Technicon picked it up, and when it finally entered the market in 1957, sales took off. But it took decades for the medical field to appreciate this kind of automated technology. In the 1920s, some clinicians were already decrying the new emphasis on lab tests in medicine, saying it came at a cost to the patient. Carefully listening to patients describe their symptoms and life history had long been a hallmark of excellent bedside practice. Doubters argued that a physician in the lab was too far removed and ran the danger of making therapeutic choices for patients based on numbers, rather than a careful understanding of the patient's place in the world, which could affect the outcome of treatment. On the other hand, chemical analyses of blood and urine provided exciting new insights into the body as a physiochemical system. This changed physicians' understanding of diseases like diabetes and influenced treatments for this and other dangerous conditions. With greater reliance on lab testing came increased pressure for hospital laboratories to automate. By the 1960s, hospitals across the country employed all kinds of automated apparatus to measure blood gases, count blood cells, and measure glucose levels. Nurses, however, were somewhat less enthusiastic. The introduction of automated machines at the bedside to monitor pulse and oxygen levels sparked fears that the nurse's role would be reduced to button pusher and machine tender. It's true that while these automated devices eliminated some of the most repetitive lab work, they actually expanded the range and reach of hospitals by making high-tech healthcare possible. For Distillations, I'm Daria Panichas.
1: Daria Panichas is Web Communications Manager at the Chemical Heritage Foundation. Have questions or comments about the Technicon autoanalyzer or anything else you've heard on our show? Send your thoughts to distillations@chemheritage.org. You're listening to Distillations. I'm Mayor Rindy. Finally today, we'll take you on an audio tour of some highlights from the Making Modernity exhibit. CHF's curator of exhibits, Aaron McLeary, gave me a sneak preview during the final stages of the exhibit's installation.
3: We're standing on the balcony now of CHF's new museum. You can hear in the background that we're putting the final touches on this. So I thought that we could look at a few things that you're not likely to see in any other museum, and certainly not in combination. So I want to start over here and look at our Crisco can. When we were in the initial stages of thinking about what sort of stories we wanted to tell in this museum, we needed to grapple with the negative side of chemistry, but we wanted to do that in a way that contextualized it and put it into the framework of everyday life. And so we started to think about food chemistry and some of the miracles of food chemistry, like Crisco and margarine. Crisco and margarine are hydrogenated fats. Hydrogenation was an incredible breakthrough. It enabled you to make a fat that's solid at room temperature, very handy for bakers, had numerous industrial and commercial applications, and were very, very successful products. But as time passed, people started to realize that hydrogenated fats are actually not that good for you, and that these products that had made life easier for bakers, for families on a budget, actually had some fairly negative health repercussions. So we thought that that sort of story was the type that would allow us to look at both this amazing chemical breakthrough and why it was not actually as an exciting and productive breakthrough as the chemists initially thought.
1: And I'm seeing here you have a sort of old can of Crisco, a metal can, the kind you don't see very much anymore, and then this lovely ad showing how to color your margarine.
3: Well, food dye actually is another great chemical story. Butter yellow, which was used to make margarine a nice sort of palatable yellow color, was actually the first food dye to be removed from the market for having potential carcinogenic effects.
1: And as part of this display here, which is called Progress and Its Problems, there's this very nice colorful painting of smokestacks.
3: This painting is one of my favorites. It depicts a beautiful sunny day at the Dow Chemical Plant in Midland, Michigan. The plant is on a river. The river is reflecting the color of the sky and the plant and the smokestacks. It's bright, cheery colors. It's really quite lovely. I think when many modern viewers look at it, they see the smokestacks and they think of pollution. When this painting was painted in the 1930s, smokestacks were seen as a symbol of progress. And a factory with smoke billowing out was something that your town was proud to have. It showed industrial progress. It was cutting edge and modern. It meant industry and jobs. And so we love this painting for the intentions with which it was painted, what it was initially meant to show, and how a modern visitor, the eyes that a modern visitor brings to it, which are quite different. And we thought it was a wonderful encapsulation of both the progress inherent in chemistry and the problems, the pitfalls.
1: Let's head downstairs and see some of the exhibits down there. Now we're on the first floor of the exhibit, and we're standing in front of this machine that just screams 1950s technology. What is this?
3: Well, this is a Spinco Beckman Model E ultracentrifuge developed in 1948. And it allowed scientists to analyze big biological molecules like proteins and DNA, molecules that were really difficult to manipulate the chemistry of the time. Ultracentrifuges have been used since about the 1920s, but they were always custom-built affairs, and they had a tendency to blow up. The rotors that you needed to spin the rotors at such a high speed that they were slightly unstable machines. The rotors would often crack, and if you didn't notice the rotor had cracked, it could then completely disintegrate and come shooting out of your machine. We have essentially the blast door open, so you can see the rotor. It's an enormous machine. It's about 6 feet tall and about 7 feet wide. It's really a beautiful piece of technology.
1: So as you've heard, they're just putting the finishing touches on the exhibit here, and it should be ready soon for everyone to come see. Thanks for the tour.
3: Thank you.
1: Aaron McCleary is curator of exhibits at the Chemical Heritage Foundation. And that's it for this week's episode of Distillations. Thanks for tuning in. We hope you'll join us again next time. Distillations is a presentation of the Chemical Heritage Foundation and is made possible by the generous support of the Richard Lounsbery Foundation. Mia Lobel is our senior producer. Our associate producer is Victoria Indeviro, and our executive producer is Audra Wolf. Our theme music is composed and performed by Dave Kaufman. 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
6: The spring housing market has been somewhat disappointing for both buyers and sellers. However, renters across the U.S. are finding more bargaining power this spring as landlords increasingly offer incentives to fill vacant units. That according to a new Zillow analysis. Nearly 40% of rental listings on Zillow featured concessions this spring. The Federal Trade Commission and State of Nevada have reached a settlement with the operators of an alleged tax relief scheme that regulators charged deceive consumers with false and misleading claims. Under the proposed court order, the defendants will be required to turn over cash and assets valued at nearly $10 million. Champion Foods has issued a recall for certain batches of its Motor City Pizza Company 5 cheese bread after learning that an ingredient used in the product may be contaminated with salmonella. The product was sold nationwide. I'm Mark Huffman. 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
7: Today is June 5th. Let's take a look back at today in rock and roll history. 1956, Gene Vincent's Bebopalula is released in America, where it would reach number 5 and sell over a million copies.
8: She's the woman that's got that beat. She's the one that walks around the store. She's the one.

Same day in 56, Elvis Presley made his second appearance on Milton Berle's Texaco Star Theater, where his hip-swinging gyrations during his performance of Hound Dog provoked howls of outrage. TV critics panned him. The New York Times wrote, Mr. Presley has no discernible singing ability, and the New York Herald Tribune called Elvis unspeakably untalented and vulgar. You ain't

1961, Roy Orbison had his first U.S. number one hit with Running Scared. Roy and his songwriting partner Joe Melson would later say they wrote the song in, about 5 minutes.

got a friend. 1971. Grand Funk Railroad broke the Beatles' box office record by selling out Shea Stadium in 72 hours. The concert grossed more than $300,000. Are you ready?

1987. Among the acts featured at the 5th Annual Prince's Trust Rock Gala at Wembley Arena in London are Ringo Starr, Elton John, George Harrison, and Jeff Lynne.

0: rock and roll birthdays on this date. 1943, MC5 bassist Michael Davis. Avant-garde performance artist, musician, and author Laurie Anderson, born Laura Phillips Anderson in Chicago in 1947. And the psychedelic fur singer Richard Butler, born in 1956 in Kingston-upon-James, England. And that's a look back at June 5th, today in rock and roll history.
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0: This is The Naked Scientist with me, Ben Valsler, and with Helen Scales. Now, first up, let's take a look at some of the week's biggest breakthroughs from around the world. Now, Helen, when are you at your happiest?
1: I'm at my happiest. Good question. Possibly when I'm in bed still, actually. Yeah, in the mornings when I can stay in bed and don't have to get up and work. That'd be quite nice.
0: I see. Well, research published this week shows that we're actually at our most happy when we're concentrating on the job at hand rather than allowing our minds to wander. But oddly, people actually seem to spend most of their time, almost half of their waking hours, thinking about something other than what they're currently doing. Matthew Killingsworth and Daniel Gilbert from Harvard University developed a free application for smartphone users that contacted its users at random intervals to ascertain their happiness, what they were doing, and importantly, what they were thinking about. They asked if they were thinking about what they were currently doing, or if they weren't thinking about that, if they were thinking about something pleasant, neutral, or unpleasant. Now, it's thought that our ability to contemplate events in the past, as well as possible future events, is actually a vital part of the human condition. It helps us to learn, to reason, and to make plans. But this study, which was published in the journal Science this week, set out to see how it affects our happiness. Now, reports of mind wandering or stimulus-independent thought were actually strikingly common in these results. In fact, for 21 of the 22 different categories of activity, people reported that their minds were wandering no less than 30% of the time. The only activity where people didn't report this much mind wandering? Well, that was the activity called making love. Now, contrary to what you might expect, the activity in hand didn't actually affect how pleasant the daydreaming was. But how does this relate to happiness? Well, by performing a multi-level regression analysis, which is a statistical analysis that can show causal relationships in sets of data, the researchers were able to show that people were less happy when allowing their minds to wander. In fact, even thinking pleasant thoughts was no more likely to make you happy than staying in the moment. Now, you might think that what you're doing is most likely to affect how happy you are, but actually the analysis showed that the activity you were doing itself only accounted for about 4.6% of the variation in mood, while mind wandering accounted for over 10%. They could also account for the fact that negative mood is known to lead to a wandering mind. Time lag analysis generally showed that mind wandering was the cause rather than the consequence of unhappiness. So it seems that there may be some truth in the philosophical and religious teachings that tell us happiness is attained by concentrating on the moment and living in the moment. But still, a wandering mind is a useful one. The authors argue that the ability to think about what is not happening is a cognitive achievement that comes at an emotional cost. Helen.
1: Oh, good stuff. Well, I think I will try not to let my mind wander quite as much as it does, since it does seem to do you some good. Well, my story comes up now with news that, as many parents, aunties and uncles probably know full well, kids get much more tired out simply by walking around than us adults do. And now scientists have taken a step closer to understanding why this might be. It's not just that they run up and down more, or that we actually get more efficient at walking as we grow taller, but in fact, it's all about having longer legs. Publishing in the Journal of Experimental Biology, Peter Weyand from the Southern Methodist University in the US led a team of researchers who investigated the metabolism and gait of a group of walking volunteers, and they ranged from 5 to 32 years old, and they were between 3 and over 6 feet tall. Well, it's already known that across all sorts of different animals, those that are smaller and have smaller bodies use more energy per unit of mass than larger animals. But this doesn't actually give us a full answer as to why little people use up more energy walking around. And it's actually got, it's more than just a factor of just their different metabolic rates. Something else is going on. Well, Weyand's team monitored the energy used up by each volunteer as they were asked to walk on a treadmill at different speeds, ranging from half to just under 2 metres a second. And what they discovered was that smaller people used the same amount of energy per stride as taller folk. But obviously, with littler legs, they have to take more strides to cover the same ground, using up more energy in the process. So essentially, if you scaled up a 3 foot 5-year-old to be the same size as a 6 foot adult, sounds quite terrifying to me, but if you were to do that, They would actually walk at exactly the same in exactly the same way, revealing that grown-ups don't have a different, more economic way of walking. They just benefit from having longer legs, essentially.
0: So if the five-year-old was on stilts, that actually would be more efficient?
1: Technically, they would use less energy, I suppose, although they have obviously got to be able to walk on the stilts and figure out using their muscles in a different way, because the stilt isn't their own body, essentially. But it is all about the gait and the stature. So essentially, it is all about how many strides you take to cover a bit of ground. So yeah, if it was a five-year-old who could use stilts, I guess that would work. But the kind of neat thing that comes out of these findings, it's not just a case of scientific interest. It's actually a good application of it too, which is that they've got an equation now which really accurately calculates the energetic cost of walking, and that could be fed into applications for things like pedometers and treadmills by inputting not just your weight, as many current machines do at the moment. If you put your height in as well, we could now get a much more accurate representation of how many calories you're likely to burn over a certain distance. And certainly from my perspective, this is fantastic, because it means next time I'm at the gym on the treadmill running next to an elegant tall athlete, I've got a genuine scientific excuse for finding it much harder work, because just like toddlers, us vertically challenged folk use much more energy just getting around.
0: Well, sadly, I am 6 foot tall, and so I don't have that excuse, and I'm afraid just have to blame it on not being very fit. Previously, we've believed that the Earth's atmosphere turned oxygen-rich about 800 million years ago, and this ushered in the era that made complex life like us possible. But now, new research from Scotland shows that we might have got it wrong, and in fact, oxygen levels increased much, much earlier. Speaking to Chris Smith, University of Aberdeen geologist Professor John Parnell.
2: We're examining a key stage in the evolution of life on Earth. The evidence relates to a particular group of microbes which have been very successful and very widespread. Today they colonize everywhere, from freezing glaciers down to hot smokers in the deep ocean. They rely on reducing sulfate, so these are what are known as sulfate-reducing bacteria or sulfate-reducing microbes. But they made an important advance by getting energy in a more efficient way, which involved making use of oxygen in the environment. So it's as a marker for increasing oxygen in the atmosphere that they are really important in this context.
3: So we can use them as a proxy measure for when oxygen in the Earth's atmosphere in general increased, and then that in turn enabled more complicated things like us to come along.
2: That's right. It's important because as oxygen increased in the atmosphere and started to penetrate into the subsurface, this opened the way to complex life, including animals, and for that life to burrow down beneath the surface. So we're looking not just at an evolution of life, but an evolution of habitat as well, and an evolution of behavior, because, of course, as life went beneath the surface, it could then escape predators, etc.
3: And can you put some timing on this for us? When exactly, looking back in geological history, are we talking about?
2: Well, it had been thought that this evolution to make use of oxygen occurred about 800 million years ago. We now have evidence from our rocks in Scotland that this occurred at least 400 million years before that. So we're substantially putting back the boundary to at least 1.2 billion years old. The oldest evidence that we have comes from near Loch Inver in Sutherlandshire on the west coast of Scotland. That's at 1.2 billion. And then we have continuing evidence from about 1 billion years old in the Gairloch district, which is also on the west coast of Scotland.
3: And when you say you've got this evidence, what are you looking for and what are you actually finding?
2: The evidence doesn't come from conventional fossils. It comes from what we call chemical fossils. That is, distinctive chemical signatures that are left behind by the microbes. And in this case, it relates to a detailed analysis of the sulfur that the microbes were using to get energy. That sulfur now occurs in the mineral iron pyrite, and that's what we have sampled and analyzed. And we've done that in a couple of different ways. We have done some chemical extractions from the pyrite. We've also used a laser technique on the pyrite. And in both cases, we extract the sulfur out and then analyze its isotopic composition. And it's the details of that isotopic data that tells us that the, the microbes must have been using oxygen and therefore that enough oxygen was available to them.
3: So why did you undertake this study? Because everyone was pretty sure that about 800 million years ago, that's when things suddenly began to change. So why did you then go looking and say, well, is that really the date?
2: Well, I mean, most of the rocks from this age are from the ocean. But we were aware that we had rocks back at 1.2 billion, which had been laid down in a large lake. So this is effectively a terrestrial environment, and that means that any microbes that might have been inhabiting that environment were much more in tune with what was going on in the atmosphere. And so if there was going to be anywhere where we might find this earlier signature, it was going to be in terrestrial rocks like the ones we had. So that was a good reason to go looking there. And it happens that these rocks up in northwest Scotland are particularly well preserved for their age. So there was a good reason to go searching there.
3: And I guess now what you're going to have to do is to independently confirm or corroborate this, perhaps by looking at other rocks from other bits of the world of an equivalent age and see if you can see the same signature written there.
2: Well, in a way, we actually have already corroborated this because we first of all looked at the rocks at 1.2 billion. These were the ones near Loch Inver. And then we looked at a younger set of rocks, I mean, quite a different set of rocks of 1 billion years old. These are the ones near Gairloch. And they showed us the continuation of the same signature. So we've shown that this is not just an isolated event. We actually have a continuing story.
3: And what are the implications of it?
2: Well, I mean, the implications are that we are pushing back the time at which there was enough oxygen in the atmosphere to support the evolution of complex life. Now, it may well be that there was some other event which eventually kicked off the evolution of animals, but what we've shown is that there was enough oxygen around so that the atmosphere was not a barrier to that evolution.
0: Which is a good thing, at least where we're concerned. That was Aberdeen University's John Parnell talking with Chris Smith. He's published that work this week in the journal Nature. Now, we've been living alongside cats for thousands of years, but it's taken until now to fully understand how they perform one of the most basic of tasks, and that's drinking. All cats, from the mightiest wild tiger to the laziest fat lap cat, drink with a very subtle action that takes advantage of a balance between gravity and the force of inertia. That's the tendency for something to keep moving in the same direction unless acted upon by an external force. Back in the 1940s, an MIT engineer called Doc Edgerton filmed a domestic cat lapping at milk. We've known since then that they form a distinctive shape with their tongues, curling the tip of the tongue backwards so that the top, or the dorsal side of the tongue, is the first to hit the water. Now, writing in the journal Science, another MIT researcher, Roman Stocker, and his colleagues have used high-speed video footage of domestic cats, including Stocker's own pet, that's Cutter Cutter, which is a delightful name for a cat, along with a range of big cats from local zoos. They've used data from these observations to make them able to build a robotic version of a cat's tongue and really get to grips with the mechanisms involved. Now, when the tongue comes into contact with the liquid, some of the liquid will adhere to the surface of the tongue. As the tongue is retracted, it pulls a column of liquid along behind it. And here's where the elegant physics comes into play. The column is pulled up by inertia and simultaneously pulled back down by gravity. At the perfect time, the cat closes its jaw, taking in the tip of the column whilst keeping its chin dry. Now, on average, this is only about 0.1 millilitres of liquid. If it closes its jaw any later, the column would break and it wouldn't get any water, but any earlier and the cat would get a faceful. For larger volumes of water, the balance, this ratio, will be a bit different. And what we see is that big cats, who obviously lap more water at any one time, lap at a different frequency. Interestingly, things like surface tension and viscosity of the fluid itself seem to play little or no role. And because the tip of the tongue has none of the distinctive hair-like rough projections that make cats' tongues feel so distinctive, they also play no part in the physics of lapping. It also seems that cats drink in a very, very different way to dogs, who merely use their tongues to scoop up liquid like a ladle. Now, as well as helping us to understand how cats maintain their refined image, even when lapping rainwater out of a puddle, understanding these mechanisms will inform biomechanical models and will help us to design better soft robots.
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6: What Dan doesn't do with numbers. The Monday Morning Memo for January 13th, 2014. Really smart marketers screw up badly when they move from metrics are good to metrics are God. Dan doesn't do this. Dan came to Wizard Academy in 2001, determined to build an online business. He was 22 years old. A few months later, I was asked to speak at the annual convention of the Direct Marketing Association in New York. Jeffrey Eisenberg mentioned that Dan would be attending and said that it would probably mean a lot to him if I set aside an afternoon to just walk the streets of Manhattan with him. This idea appealed to me. Dan is good people. Dan said he wanted to pop into a little shop in an obscure corner of Manhattan to look at handmade paper on which he might send notes to his customers. Dan is meticulous about presentation. He's also meticulous about studying the numbers generated within his business. Generally, this terrifies me, since I spend a great deal of time each week explaining to clients that correlation does not equal causation. Just because you can see a relationship between two numbers doesn't mean that one of them caused the other one. Dan, thankfully, doesn't confuse correlation with causation. I worked in a steel fabrication shop throughout high school and for a short time after I was married. That was where I had my first encounter with the confusion between correlation and causation.
7: You know why you're losing your hair, don't you?
6: Said Ted. I shook my head no.
7: It's because you're growing a beard. Haven't you ever noticed that most bald men have beards?
6: I arched an eyebrow to indicate suspicion of this hypothesis. So Ted continued.
7: Your body has the ability to grow only so much hair. If you use it all up, growing it out your chin, there's none left to grow out the top of your head.
6: He was serious. A few months later, I met another victim of this misbegotten logic known as post hoc ergo propter hoc.
8: You know why you're losing your hair, don't you?
6: Said Fred. I swear I'm not making this up. Ted and Fred were their real names. They never met each other. I shook my head no to Fred.
8: It's because you wear a cap. Haven't you ever noticed that most bald men wear caps?
6: Again, I arched an eyebrow to indicate suspicion, so Fred went on.
8: Caps wear all the hair off the top of your head. If you wear a cap, you'll go bald.
6: Misbegotten logic is harmless enough, I suppose, but it becomes insidious when you apply it to marketing. But this logic of post hoc ergo propter hoc is almost irresistible.
9: The second thing followed the first thing, therefore the second thing was caused by the first thing.
6: Dan is resistant to the seduction of post hoc ergo propter hoc, so his attention to metrics has served him well. Following his first visit to Wizard Academy, Dan tumbled $70,000 into credit card debt. He sold his car and moved in with his parents, but he never quit studying, never quit tweaking, never quit believing. Finally, things began to turn around. Today, Dan has 180 employees. His company did $85 million in sales last year at an impressive profit margin. He was going to be our surprise guest speaker at last week's class, How to Write Direct Response Ads. But heavy snow shut down the airport in the town where he lives. Undeterred, Dan spent 2 hours sharing his secrets with our students and answering questions via Skype. Dan looked good up on the 16-foot screen in the eye of the storm. The students were transported. One cognoscenti, Donald, the owner of a hugely successful online business, said,
10: Dan, if I move to your city, will you let me become your apprentice for a year?
6: Six other registrants were snowed in as well, so we agreed to host a second class. We'll announce those dates as soon as we can triangulate Dan's schedule with Jeff Sexton's schedule and an open window in the Wizard Academy schedule. Dan is anxious to walk the campus. He hasn't yet seen the Tower or Spence Manor or the Enchanted Emporium, our new Welcome Center. If you'd like to be notified, the moment a date is agreed upon, let Vice Chancellor Daniel Whittington hear from you at daniel@wizardacademy.org. Or you can call him at 512-720-8801. It's a tough but spellbinding class. I hope to see you there. Roy H. Williams.
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11: Today is June 5th on Tidbits in Time, an intriguing day. Stay with me to hear about the Six-Day War. We'll take you to the fourth largest city in America. Talk about a colossal feat of engineering. And Houston gets a soggy present on her 164th birthday. All that plus, we'll cover the rough and tumble, live on the razor's edge, run till you drop, never say die world of Keynesian economics. Tidbits in Time is next. June 5th, 1967, Israel retaliated against Egypt's blockade and siege of her Red Sea coast, shellacking them in what would be called the Six-Day War. Israel gained early air superiority by destroying nearly all of Egypt's air force while simultaneously launching a ground offensive into the Gaza Strip and the Sinai, catching Egypt by surprise. Normally, victors define the borders, but even after 53 years, everybody but the winner continues to dispute the borders. On June 5, 1837, the city of Houston was incorporated by the Republic of Texas. Dredging the Houston Ship Channel, the oil finds at the Spindletop Field nearby, and Houston becoming the railroad center of Texas led to huge growth. As the city has evolved, the addition of NASA, the MD Anderson Hospital and other medical systems, and the effects of the Arab oil embargo have all contributed to making Houston the fourth most populous city in the entire United States. June 5, 1975, the Suez Canal was reopened. Closed during the Six-Day War, it took a full 8 years of intensive work to clear it. 102 miles long and 38 feet deep was jammed from one end to the other with sunken ships, boats, trucks loaded with ammunition, and strewn with live artillery shells and unexploded grenades. Even worse, its sloping banks were carpeted with mines. Cleanup was not only difficult, it was also extremely dangerous. June 5th, 2001, on the city's 164th birthday, Tropical Storm Allison made landfall at Houston, Texas. Allison was incredibly tenacious for a tropical storm, lasting a full 15 days in tropical and subtropical form. After dumping nearly 40 inches of rain on parts of Texas and killing 23 people in the state, she scrubbed her way along the Gulf states, jumped Florida, and hugged the East Coast, finally petering out off the coast of Nova Scotia. On June 5, 1883, John Maynard Keynes was born in Cambridge, England. The Keynesian theory of economics has an unhealthy emphasis on the short term and disregard for long term effects. It gives politicians license to engage in high government spending, high taxes, high debt, high deficits, and high inflation. Later, an older and wiser Keynes warned against his own views. Western civilization is currently engaged in an epic battle over these ideas. We'll see how it turns out. For your very own email print version of Tidbits in Time, showing up every day for free in your inbox, just send a request to adrian@tidbitsintime.com. That's adrian@tidbitsintime.com. For Tidbits in Time, this has been Gene Vann.
12: Coming up, an artist takes a leap into the darkest dark. I'm Elaine Seward, and this is Science Elements. Picasso. Picasso had his blue period. Now, British artist Anish Kapoor is dabbling in the darkest of dark arts. Kapoor has received an exclusive license to explore the Surrey Nanosystems coating product Vantablack in art. Made of vertically aligned carbon nanotube arrays, hence the name, Vantablack absorbs 99.965% of the light that hits it, making it the blackest of all blacks. A report on Kapoor's exploration of the dark side of his art recently appeared in Chemical and Engineering News, the weekly news magazine of the American Chemical Society. Some of Kapoor's works have made use of the reflective surfaces. These include Cloud Gate, a silver bean-shaped sculpture in Chicago, which reflects the city's skyline as well as the smiling faces of selfie-snapping tourists. Kapoor told the BBC that he's always been drawn to exotic materials because of how they can make you feel. With Vantablack, he says, you can imagine being in a space that's so dark that as you're walking, you lose all sense of where you are, what you are, and especially all sense of time. The light that gets trapped in the darker than pitch black material experiences something similar. It enters the forest of carbon nanotubes, bounces around, and finally gets absorbed and converted to heat. Most of the material is empty space. The nanotubes take up only a minuscule percentage of the coating by volume. Even for ordinary folks, a material known as the blackest black can fire up the imagination as to possible applications. One frequently asked question of Surrey's Nanosystems website is, can I apply Vantablack to my car? For drivers who are hoping to turn their minivans into a stealth vehicle, the answer is probably not. Although the material resists shock and vibration, Vantablack is easily damaged by abrasion. And according to the company, it would be incredibly expensive. Given the material's fragility, it is unlikely Kapoor will be covering a public sculpture in the surface anytime soon. But in an art museum with a look but don't touch policy, Vantablack could be a fantastic way to duplicate the experience of stepping into the void. That's all for now. Science Elements is a production of the American Chemical Society, the world's largest scientific society. To learn more about the article featured in this episode, go to www.acs.org/science-elements.
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15: This is the World Industrial News for Friday, June 5th. 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Google and Intersect Power formally announced construction of the Mittner Energy Center in Texas, a co-located data center and power generation site. According to Industrial Info Resources data, Google has more than $160 billion worth of active and planned U.S. data centers under construction, with $21 billion worth of projects under construction. Today, a Wednesday report from the Federal Reserve Bank of Dallas found the risk premium from the war led to an increase in upstream activity in U.S. shale, along with a modest uptick in payrolls. The bank said upstream trends were a clear response to higher oil prices, as well as the prospect of new pipelines coming online by the third quarter. U.S. data center developers are increasingly targeting fuel cell technologies to power their facilities, and fuel cell manufacturers are stepping up to keep pace with demand. Industrial Info Resources data show more than $4.8 billion in active power generation projects using fuel cells, although most of these are planned for the future. For details on these and other breaking news, read the full stories at industrialinfo.com. I'm Christine Ramos, reporting for Industrial Info News.

0: the Second Street Dreams Audio Network, this is Staccato, quick notes dotting the classical music landscape. I'm Judlin Gibson. Fleischmann for the win. The opera In a Grove, composed by Chris Cerrone, the libretto by Stephanie Fleischmann.
1: I'm Stephanie Fleischmann, librettist. The Opera America Campbell Librettist Prize.
0: Acclaimed librettist and lyricist Mark Campbell conceived and funded the Campbell Opera Librettist Prize to honor those who actually write the story of the opera.
1: It's great. I feel really honored and validated for my work.
0: She won $7,000 with the prize, but it doesn't appear Fleischmann will have time to enjoy it.
1: For instance, I'm writing an opera, or my second opera with Jeremy Hartback for Houston Grand Opera, about homelessness in Houston. And it's called Another City, and it's premiering in March of next year.
0: And there's still more work to come for Stephanie Fleischmann, winner of the second annual Opera America Campbell Opera Librettist Prize. Links to Fleischmann's many works are on the Staccato page at KMFA.org. That's Staccato. I'm Judlin Gibson on Radio Newark.
2: We were talking about the really abundant cone years when you can drive down the road and see just the spruces and the balsams and whatnot, just brown with cones. It's just like a bumper crop. But I got thinking about squirrels, which everybody can watch. Everybody knows that's what they eat, right? Mm-hmm. They must love these years when there are so many cones.
3: Yeah, it's one of their main foods. It's the cone crops and also beech nut crops also, which are also variable from year to year, will have big effects on the squirrels.
2: How many cones does a squirrel, say, a squirrel eat in a... I mean, a lot. I mean, do they eat like a couple a day, one or two a day? I mean, I can imagine that.
3: Yeah, it's going to depend on the kind of cone and how many seeds in the cone and all.
2: Sure.
3: But one factoid I found said if you've ever watched squirrels, the red squirrels we're talking about, of course, hoarding cones in the fall. They'll put thousands of them away in these hoards.
2: They actually make piles.
3: Oh, you think it's, you know, some artist was out there making a little green sculpture pile of natural. It's jammed into crannies and logs and the bases of trees and heaps of these things.
2: Thousands of them, really?
3: Literally thousands. One study measured 16,000 cones stashed by one squirrel in a season. Because they eat a lot in the winter. The same study was saying they're going to eat 40 or 50 of them a day during the winter.
2: 40 or 50 a day?
3: Well, these are the ones that don't have the bird feeders to go to. So
2: I see. Right. Of course. Those ones. So they must just eat. Well, they must eat all the time, for one thing.
3: Yeah, in the winter, of course, they're not as active. They're sort of staying in their nest area there to stay warm most of the day, and they'll come out a shorter amount of time. But, there was a study done about 10 years ago about the effects of sunflower seed feeding on squirrels, and ones that get to be fed regularly will actually breed several weeks earlier in the spring and stuff. So you can imagine the same thing's probably going to happen on a good cone year when they have better nutrition.
2: Well, are there any cones left for anybody else is the question.

0: question. If they're stashing, you know, thousands of cones per squirrel.
1: It's actually pretty significant. Like just a few years ago, there was a pretty neat sort of evolutionary study done on this whole topic in Newfoundland, which is isolated from mainland Canada for thousands of years, didn't have red squirrels on it. They hadn't crossed that open water.
0: Don't tell me somebody introduced
1: red
0: squirrels.
1: Well, yeah, I'm not sure why, but they were introduced in the 1960s, and so now they're going nuts there because apparently cone-bearing trees, like in this case black spruce, actually have adaptations that sort of slow the squirrels down.
0: Hmm.
1: Normally, one thing is to make it a little less efficient when you collect the cones, so you put fewer seeds in a cone,
0: uh-huh,
1: let's say, and it
0: uh-huh
1: gives them more work, and then
0: uh-huh
1: you have better. So it turns out in Newfoundland, if you measure the size and the numbers of seeds in a cone, they're actually big and full of seeds.
0: Big fat prize for the squirrel.
1: Like a big fat prize, like so, you wouldn't normally find in the mainland.
0: So the squirrels must just love Newfoundland.
1: It's incredible. This one study says they now strip off two-thirds of all the cones on all the trees by autumn. On the mainland, like they get maybe a fifth of them.
0: Huh.
1: So it is significant.
0: So back to my question. Who else would have been eating those cones, seeds, and do we know, are there other populations that have suffered by this?
1: Yeah, actually. In the case of cone-bearing trees, they don't want things to eat their seeds, of course, unlike something like apple trees, you'd say, mm-hmm, which have fruits that encourage animals to disperse the seeds. These, when squirrels eat the cone seeds, mm-hmm, they destroy them. So there's actually selection in the case of Newfoundland that their main predators were these crossbills, the birds we've talked about before that specialize
0: right
1: in eating cones. And so in addition to being bigger and having more seeds, they also have tougher scales, woody scales that
0: mm-hmm
1: protect the seeds
0: mm-hmm
1: that are harder for crossbills to open. And then in turn, if you measure the crossbills, they have heavier beaks than the normal. It's kind of a neat coevolution going
0: on. The beak of the crossbill, huh?
1: Yeah.
0: What about the pitch? You know, you see pine cones, and they're, if you collect them, they're kind of goopy. Is that part of this defense mechanism, too?
1: Yeah, you can pretty much speculate. You can actually see this happening with crossbills and with red squirrels, too. If they've been eating a lot of pine cones in this case, the red crossbills do it, the bigger guys. And the red squirrels, they're spending a lot of time, in the case of the birds, wiping their bills off and the feathers, and the squirrels grooming after
0: uh-huh
1: this. So one speculation is if that would actually slow them down a bit, maybe make them give up on a cone before all the seeds are gone and move on to the next one, which could be an adaptation then to sort of resist all of that predation.
0: I wonder if the squirrels have their mom, like, rubs them with turpentine like mom did. Thanks very much, Dr. Kurt Steger of Paul Smith College. I'm Martha Foley.
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4: Is sweltering weather melting milestones? This is Sandra Tsinglo with the lowdown on science. Here's a hot take from Jorge Cuartas and team at New York University. They tested if warmer climates affected learning in children. They used surveys from nearly 20,000 children across six countries. When climates hit 32 degrees Celsius, children's learning decreased. Situations in low-income communities are worse. Children had a 70% lower chance of meeting their developmental milestones. A world that is too hot to learn affects the most vulnerable communities. Protecting the climate isn't just about us. It's an investment in the future. Sounds like high temperatures are creating a dry spell for education.
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7: First of all, I'm a geek. I'm an organic food eating, carbon footprint minimizing, robotic surgery geek.

towel and I want to wipe it up. But can I use a paper towel? The answer to this can be found in embodied energy. This is the amount of energy that goes into any paper towel or embodied water. And every time I use a paper towel, I am using this much virtual energy and water. Wipe it up, throw it away. Now, if I compare that to a cotton towel that I can use 1,000 times, I don't have a whole lot of embodied energy until I wash that yogurty towel. This is now operating energy. So if I throw my towel in the washing machine, I've now put energy and water back into that towel. Unless I use a front-loading high-efficiency washing machine, and then it looks a little bit better. But what about a recycled paper towel that comes in those little half sheets? Well, now paper towel looks better. Screw the paper towels. Let's go to a sponge. I wipe it up with a sponge, and I put it under the running water, and I have a lot less energy and a lot more water. Unless you're like me and you leave the handle in the position of the hot even when you turn it on, and then you start to use more energy. Or worse, you let it run until it's warm to rinse out your towel. And now all bets are off. So what this says is that sometimes the things that you least expect, the position in which you put the handle, have a bigger effect than any of those other things that you were trying to optimize. Now imagine someone as twisted as me trying to build a house. So that's what my husband and I are doing right now. And so we wanted to know how green could we be. And there's 1,001 articles out there telling us how to make all these green trade-offs. And they are just as suspect and telling us to optimize these little things around the edges and missing the elephant in the living room. Now, the average house has about 300 megawatt hours of embodied energy in it. This is the energy it takes to make it. Millions and millions of paper towels. We wanted to know how much better we could do. And so, like many people, we start with a house on a lot, and I'm going to show you typical instruction on the top and what we're doing on the bottom. So first, we demolish it. It takes some energy, but if you deconstruct it, you take it all apart, you use the bits, you can get some of that energy back. We then dug a big hole to put in a rainwater catchment tank to take our yard water independent. And then we poured a big foundation for passive solar. Now, you can reduce the embodied energy by about 25% by using high fly ash concrete. We then put in framing. And so this is framing, lumber, composite materials. And it's kind of hard to get the embodied energy out of that, but it can be a sustainable resource if you use FSC certified lumber. We then go on to the first thing that was very surprising. If we put aluminum windows in this house, we would double the energy use right there. Now, PVC is a little bit better, but still not as good as the wood that we chose. We then put in plumbing, electrical, and HVAC, and insulate. Now, spray foam is an excellent insulator. It fills in all of the cracks, but it is pretty high embodied energy. And sprayed in cellulose or blue jeans is a much lower energy alternative to that. We also used straw bale infill for our library, which has zero embodied energy. When it comes time to sheetrock, if you use Echo Rock, it's about a quarter of the embodied energy of standard sheetrock. And then you get to finishes, the subjects of all of those Go Green articles. And on the scale of a house, they almost make no difference at all, and yet all the press is focused on that, except for flooring. If you put carpeting in your house, it's about a tenth of the embodied energy of the entire house, unless you use concrete or wood for a much lower embodied energy. So now we add in the final construction energy, we add it all up, and we've built a house for less than half of the typical embodied energy for building a house like this. But before we pat ourselves too much on the back, we have poured 151 megawatt hours of energy into constructing this house when there was a house there before. And so the question is, how could we make that back? And so if I run my new energy-efficient house forward compared to the old non-energy-efficient house, we make it back in about 6 years. Now, I probably would have upgraded the old house to be more energy-efficient, and if that case, it would take me more about 20 years to break even. Now, if I hadn't paid attention to embodied energy, it would have taken us over 50 years to break even, compared to the upgraded house. So what does this mean? On the scale of my portion of the house, this is equivalent to about as much as I drive in a year. It's about 5 times as much as if I went entirely vegetarian, but my elephant in the living room flies.

0: clearly I need to walk home from TED. But all the calculations for embodied energy are on the blog. And remember, it's sometimes the things that you are not expecting to be the biggest changes that are. Thank you.
1: That was Catherine Moore, recorded at TED 2010 in Long Beach, California, February 2010. For more information on TED, visit TED.com.
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4: This is the Business Review from KWBU and Baylor University's Handkammer School of Business. I'm CJ Jackson. You've probably heard the old adage, the road to hell is paved with good intentions. Does it follow that the road to economic hell is paved with good intentions? This is one of a series of conversations with Dr. Charles North, Associate Professor of Economics, on issues he writes about with Bob Smetana in their new book, Good Intentions, 9 Hot Button Issues Viewed Through the Eyes of Faith. Let's talk about illegal immigrants. You identify the real question in your book. Are they taking jobs from poor Americans and driving down wages for the rest?
5: That's a really tough thing to analyze. My best answer to that question is no. They're not taking jobs from poor Americans. It turns out that the increase in immigrants generally, not just illegals, but the increase in immigrants with less than a high school education is almost exactly equal over the past, say, 15 years to the decrease in the number of Americans in the labor force with less than a high school education. So they're almost exactly coming in and replacing people as low-educated Americans move into retirement or whatever. And so at the very lowest end, you know, less than a high school education, most of these immigrants are basically replacing Americans that aren't there anymore. So they're taking jobs that exist, but there aren't Americans to fill.
4: And we all hear anecdotes about how a wave of illegal immigrants is crippling our schools, our hospitals, our assistance programs. Did you look into that?
5: We did look at that. And the hard thing about that is that there are not a lot of good data sources. And so what you hear are a bunch of anecdotes. I'm willing to bet if we went up to central North Dakota, we're not going to find them inundated with illegal immigrants from Mexico and Central America. So what I think is happening is that there are clearly effects of illegal immigrants on hospitals and schools, but they are being borne disproportionately by places like Texas, places like California, where those illegal immigrants are most heavily concentrated. You know, one of the myths, I think, is that they're coming here and using our services, but they're not paying any taxes. And that, I think, is actually false for a number of reasons. There are the obvious ones. If they go to the grocery store and they buy stuff at the grocery store that is subject to a sales tax, they have to pay the sales tax. But what a lot of people overlook is that most illegal immigrants are probably not working under the table for cash. They're working in places like some of the plants, food processing plants here in Waco, for example, where they have provided them with a Social Security card and they have provided them with a driver's license. Now, they are not real. They are not genuine. They are forged. And so some person or maybe some blank account is getting paid off of those workers' wages. And they're having some withholding paid and all that kind of stuff. Of course, you know, they can then file federal income tax returns like anyone else to get their withholding back. And that's actually why, so about 6-8 months ago, we saw the government proposing a system by which they could find non-matching Social Security numbers and start cracking down on employers there, because they realize that that's how most illegal immigrants are getting their jobs these days.
4: Thanks, Dr. North. 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
7: On today's broadcast, National Election Commission Chair Ndo Taeyak resigns to take responsibility for the ballot shortage at

0: voting centers in Seoul during Wednesday's local elections. Chinese President Xi Jinping plans to embark on a two-day state visit to North Korea starting Monday. And to mark the first anniversary of President Lee Jae-myung's inauguration, we take a look back at year one of the e-government. This is KBS World Radio News. I'm Daniel Chan. National Election Commission Chair Noh Tae-ak has stepped down to take responsibility for ballot shortages in some polling stations in Seoul during Wednesday's local elections. In news conference held at the commission's headquarters in Gwacheon, Gyeonggi Province, Friday, Noh said there is no excuse for the incident which violated the people's precious right to vote. Noh added that the election watchdog will set up a committee comprising outside figures that will be tasked with determining the cause of the ballot shortages and with devising ways to prevent similar occurrences. He said he will faithfully take part in all procedures to demonstrate the NEC's accountability, including a parliamentary inspection, and that if those procedures require him to take responsibility, he will by all means do so. Also on Friday, NEC Secretary General Heo Chul-hun resigned over the ballot shortages. Vote counting for the June 3rd local elections came to an end Friday afternoon after ballots collected from a voting center in Seoul's Songpa district early in the day were all counted. Earlier Friday, police obtained two ballot boxes from the voting center in Songpa after dispersing protesters who had blocked election authorities from removing them following a ballot shortage during Wednesday's local elections. With all votes counted, Seoul Mayor Oh Se-hun of the main opposition People Power Party obtained 49.22% of votes, while his opponent Jang Won-ho of the ruling Democratic Party secured 48.07%. After the ballots from the Songpa voting center were counted, the final list of elected Seoul City Council members was also confirmed. Of the 118 City Council seats, the DP won 73 district seats and 7 proportional representation seats, while the PPP secured 30 district seats and 8 proportional representation seats. Chinese President Xi Jinping will make a state visit to North Korea for 2 days starting Monday. Citing a spokesperson for the International Department of the Communist Party's Central Committee on Friday, China's state-run Xinhua News Agency said Xi will visit the North from Monday to Tuesday at the invitation of North Korean leader Kim Jong-un. The North's state-run Korean Central News Agency also announced Xi's upcoming state visit. Meanwhile, the South Korean Foreign Ministry has expressed hope that China will play a constructive role on issues concerning the Korean Peninsula. A ministry official told reporters on Friday that it is keeping a close eye on the situation and that the government hopes the North Korea-China exchanges will contribute to the peace and stability on the Korean Peninsula.
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0: Thursday marked the first anniversary of President Lee Jae-myung's inauguration. Over the past year, he has focused on restoring political stability and promoting national unity while pursuing a pragmatic, national interest-centered foreign policy. Analysts say his government has produced tangible gains in diplomacy, exports, and the stock market, despite lingering challenges such as inter-Korean relations, inflation, and political polarization. Today, we take a look back at Lee's first year in office. Eileen Cahill reports.
2: President Lee Jae-myung took office on June 4, 2025, without a transition team after winning a snap election triggered by the fallout from former President Yoon Suk-yeol's martial law declaration and subsequent impeachment. Early in his term, Lee's administration faced mounting pressure from U.S. tariffs, but succeeded in lowering a proposed tariff from 25% to 15% following lengthy negotiations. Relations with China were restored through reciprocal state visits, while summit diplomacy with Japan helped reinforce bilateral cooperation. Relations with North Korea, however, remain largely frozen as Pyongyang maintains its two hostile states stance, despite Seoul's conciliatory efforts and the halting of cross-border propaganda broadcasts. Domestically, Lee has actively engaged with the public through live-streamed cabinet meetings, town halls, and social media communication. The Lee administration has also overseen notable gains in exports and the stock market. South Korea's exports reached a record $709.3 billion last year, driven by a strong recovery in the semiconductor sector. The Korea Composite Stock Price Index climbed above 8,000 for the first time, far surpassing the target of 5,000 that he envisioned in his campaign pledge. While the administration vowed to crack down on real estate speculation and has consistently reflected that goal in its policies, housing prices and rental costs recently resumed their upward trend, particularly in the Greater Seoul area. Persistent high inflation, a weak won, and the widening economic divide are seen as key challenges that could shape the success or failure of Lee's remaining 4 years in office. Observers say the course of the Lee administration's second year hinges on three factors: the results of Wednesday's local elections, the future relationship between the presidential office and the ruling Democratic Party after its August convention, and the prospects for bipartisan cooperation. Eileen Cahill, KBS World Radio News.
0: President Lee Jae-myung will visit Belgium, Italy, the Vatican, and France starting next week to take part in the Group of Seven summit. National Security Advisor Lee Sung-nak told reporters at a briefing on Friday that he will depart for Belgium on Tuesday for summit meetings with Belgian and EU leaders. He will then travel to Italy for a state visit June 12th to 13th and meet with Italian President Sergio Mattarella and Italian Prime Minister Giorgia Meloni, and will pay a visit to Pope Leo XIV during a trip to the Vatican from June 14th to the 15th. The South Korean president's attendance at the G7 summit in Evian, France, set for June 16th to 17th, comes at the group's invitation. NVIDIA chief Jensen Huang says he has prepared some surprises for South Korea. Upon his arrival on Friday, Huang told reporters he had brought a lot of business to the country and had some surprises without elaborating further.
3: We're doing a lot of very important work. As you know, artificial intelligence build-out is accelerating. We had a very, very big year last year, and the Korea market is doing very well. I'm very happy about that. The second half is going to be much larger than the first half, and next year is going to be very, very large.
0: Huang arrived at Gimpo International Airport on Friday on his private jet and confirmed that he has a string of meetings lined up with businesses, including Hyundai, LG, SK, Samsung, and Naver. The NVIDIA chief said South Korea is an excellent place to invest in R&D centers due to its expertise in AI and robotics, and that as the country is a global manufacturing hub, could help turn NVIDIA tech into physical AI. Huang's trip to Seoul comes about 7 months after his previous visit to South Korea for the Asia-Pacific Economic Cooperation CEO Summit in Gyeongju. Ruling Democratic Party Representative Cho Jung-sik has been elected the new speaker for the second half of the 22nd National Assembly. Cho was elected during a plenary session Friday after securing consent from 267 of the 276 lawmakers present at the session. In line with the National Assembly Act, which regulates the political neutrality of the National Assembly Speaker, Cho will withdraw from the DP. Cho will serve a two-year term that will run through May 2028. Cho, a six-term lawmaker, was elected candidate for Speaker, beating out Representatives Kim Tae-nyeon and Park Ji-won during the party's convention on May 13th. And that's the news from KBS World Radio's News Center in Seoul. This has been Daniel Chen.
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2: Disappointing results for a low-tech intervention for knee arthritis.
3: What's a low-risk ankle rule mean?
2: Can you precondition someone before they have bypass surgery?
3: And can a diet overcome genetic predispositions to diabetes?
2: That's what we're talking about this week on PodMed, the weekly look at the medical headlines from Johns Hopkins, posted on August 30th, 2013. I'm Elizabeth Tracy.
3: And I'm Rick Lang, professor of medicine at Johns Hopkins and vice chairman of medicine at the University of Texas in San Antonio.
2: And in full revelation to our listeners, we're recording ahead of time. You'll be cycling in France next week. I'm totally jealous. And then in Italy after that, even worse. So let's start then with the Journal of the American Medical Association. I served it up as disappointing results for a low-tech intervention. That's insoles for people with knee osteoarthritis.
3: This whole issue of knee osteoarthritis afflicts millions of individuals. And one of the proposed treatments is to use insoles, particularly wedge insoles, inside your shoe as a way of treating the pain, a very conservative way. So this meta-analysis looked at randomized controlled trials that compare shoe-based treatments, a lateral heel wedge insole, or shoes with variable stiffness soles, and compared it to either nothing or to neutral insoles. When they compared the wedge insole to a neutral insole, there was no difference. There are several possible explanations. One is that lateral wedge insoles have no benefit at all. It's also possible this was just a slight degree of change in elevation, about 5 or 6 degrees. This study doesn't address insoles that could have a bigger change in angle. But what it does suggest is what's routinely available isn't routinely helpful.
2: Well, disappointing results, especially as we know, I love those low-tech things people can do themselves. Since we're down there in that lower extremity, then let's turn to the Canadian Medical Association Journal. And I have to say that if these folks are listening, I think they ought to come up with something a little more fluid off the tongue. This is a look at something you served up as, what in the world is a low-risk ankle rule?
3: Elizabeth, since you mentioned the Canadian Medical Association Journal, I'm sure that our longtime listener, Tom, our veterinarian, will make mention of it. This is kind of interesting because we're reporting on two lower extremity studies in the same podcast. We've not done that before. What this low-risk ankle rule is, it's a validated clinical decision rule that has the potential to safely reduce the need of x-rays in children that present with acute ankle injuries. We know that when a child presents to an emergency room complaining of an ankle injury, currently about 95% of them get an x-ray. Now, only about 12% actually have a fracture that needs treatment. Based upon physical findings, this low-risk ankle rule can identify individuals that are either at very low risk of having an ankle fracture, the less than 1% risk, or if they do, they have one that is so clinically insignificant that it heals with just putting them in a boot or a brace. They took this low-risk ankle rule, and they did three interventions at these hospitals. One is they just did nothing, and they assessed how often x-rays were being ordered. And they were being ordered in about 95% of kids. The second thing they did was they activated strategies to implement the rule. That is, they educated the physicians. They put reminders. They used a computerized system so the physician could enter the data and the computer would spit out, say, yes, do an x-ray, or no, don't do an x-ray. And then in the third phase, it was just a decision support system. No more education. They just used the computer-based system. And what they discovered was by implementing the system, they were able to reduce x-rays by 27%. And by the way, had all the physicians used it and used it appropriately, they would have cut the x-rays in half.
2: It's an interesting thing, isn't it, that physicians, and we've seen this in other studies, are resistant to following guidelines. They think their clinical judgment is going to overrule. And maybe that's appropriate, but it's certainly illustrated in this study.
3: Yep, you're right. About a third of the time when x-rays were ordered when it was suggested not, it's because the physician still felt a little uneasy about it. And only 10% of the time did the patient want one. And importantly, after the study was completed, the investigators went back and asked the patients, were you satisfied with your care, regardless of whether you got an x-ray or not? And reducing the amount of x-rays did not reduce patient satisfaction and did reduce physician satisfaction as well.
2: good news, of course. I have one question about this, and that is, I wonder how much an X-ray of the ankle contributes to the total body radiation burden that may predict subsequent health problems down the road.
3: I'd say not very much, Elizabeth, because it's really not a vital growing organ as opposed to, for example, radiating the thyroid or the liver or the spleen. However, as you mentioned, these are cumulative. So if you don't need to do the test, you just shouldn't be doing it.
2: Okay. Then let's turn now to The Lancet, a study that I found really fascinating. It was something that was a new concept to me. This idea of preconditioning in people who are going to undergo coronary artery bypass grafting or CABG.
3: This whole idea of preconditioning means that if you're going to subject an organ to ischemia, that is, if you're going to decrease blood flow to it for a period of time, if you do short repetitive periods of ischemia, that is, you reduce blood flow and restore it, and reduce it and restore it. You do that 3 or 4 times, and then you do whatever intervention it is that you're going to do, you can actually reduce injury to that organ. We know that people that have had, for example, an acute coronary syndrome or a near heart attack, if we're going to dilate their artery, that if we cause brief areas of ischemia, that it makes the procedure a little bit safer. Now, there's another type of preconditioning that is called remote. Instead of just doing it to the organ, let's cause ischemia in a different organ, a different limb, and see if that can actually protect a remote organ. And that's what this whole concept is, that is, using remote ischemic preconditioning with a blood pressure cuff to the arm to make bypass surgery safer. So here's what they did. This is a randomized trial of 329 individuals that had coronary artery disease, and they were going to undergo bypass surgery. It was all elective. They were all stable patients. They subjected them to anesthesia. Then in half the individuals, they put a blood pressure cuff on their arm, and they inflated it for 5 minutes so the arm was not getting enough blood flow. And then they released that blood pressure cuff for 5 minutes, and they did that 3 successive times. And then they went ahead and did the bypass surgery, and they looked to see how much heart damage there was, and they looked at mortality. And what they discovered was that the individuals that had the ischemic preconditioning had less heart damage measured by the amount of cardiac troponin measured in the bloodstream, and an overall better survival as well. So this is pretty remarkable. Again, this is low tech, not dangerous to the patient. And it's thought that what happens is when you cause this ischemia to the arm and you release the ischemia and blood flow is restored, that there must be some sort of chemical or humoral factors that are secreted into the bloodstream to somehow protect the myocardium.
2: I find this just absolutely fascinating. Once again, of course, love those things that don't require all sorts of bells and whistles and that seem to have such a really beneficial effect, particularly in something like bypass surgery.
3: Yeah, there are other studies that haven't shown an effect. And one of the things that the authors point out is that it depends upon what type of anesthesia was used. So there's some types of anesthesia where the ischemic preconditioning does not seem to be as effective. And they also mentioned this is a small study. There's a larger trial going on in ERICA trial that has several thousand patients testing this. So we'll have to wait for those results. But they're really very fascinating. I don't know who thought of this, but they're looking pretty smart right now.
2: Well, we like that. We'll take it. Finally, then, let's turn to Diabetes Care, kind of a smaller journal. We rarely foray into this particular journal. Mediterranean diet benefits. Can it trump one's genetics?
3: That was well put. And this is a follow-up study to the PrettyMed trial. It was a trial that took people that were at high risk for cardiovascular disease. Either they had diabetes or multiple risk factors for cardiovascular disease, and they were randomized to either a control diet or a Mediterranean diet, one that was either high in extra virgin olive oil or one that was very high in nuts. As we've talked about before, the study showed that the individuals on the Mediterranean diet had a lower incidence of cardiovascular disease. Well, then they went back and they looked at specific individuals, those that have genetic predispositions that put them at a very high risk for either developing diabetes if they don't have it, or if they do have diabetes, to developing cardiovascular disease. This is a genetic defect in something called transcription factor 7-like-2 gene, TCF7L2 for our scientists. And we know that that increases the risk of developing diabetes or associated with cardiovascular disease. And what they showed is that individuals that had that abnormality, if they did not adhere to the diet, the Mediterranean diet, they were at about twice the risk of developing diabetes if they didn't have it, and about 3 times the risk of developing stroke. But if they were on the diet, it made both of those things go away. And that is, a risk of developing diabetes and the risk of developing subsequent stroke was no higher than individuals that did not have the genetic abnormality.
2: Fascinating. So, suggesting, of course, an interplay between, as we know already, but environment and genes, and what can you do to modify your risk? So many disease circumstances, of course, have the same kind of an issue.
3: Yep. This is the first study that's shown that the dietary effects can actually abrogate the genetic predisposition. So for those reasons, you pick the study. I think it's a good study to highlight. It's not good enough just to be on the diet. You have to be on it and actually adhere to it as well.
2: We hear that an awful lot too, don't we? So on that note, on the blog, of course, this week, I'm going to do the cabbage and the preconditioning because I'm just so tickled by that.
3: And since we talked about a Mediterranean diet, I think I'll go to Italy and experience it myself.
2: I was going to say, very safe travels. Have a wonderful time. Fun cycling. That's a look at this week's medical headlines from Johns Hopkins. I'm Elizabeth Tracy.
3: Despite the fact I'll be gone next week, we'll still be recording, so we won't miss a beat. I'm Rick Lang. Y'all live well.
4: He went without food, not to lose weight, but to help people lose generations of hate. While many around him rose up with violence, he sat down for peace. When others used religion as an excuse for war, he used it to remind them of love. Mahatma Gandhi made the world a far better place by reaching out with the strength he cultivated within his soul. So, pass it on. From the Foundation for a Better Life at values.com.
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6: From the Bureau of Economic Geology, this is Earth Date. This 4th of July, try regaling your fellow revelers with some firework history and, yes, geology. They'll probably know that fireworks originated in China, but they likely won't know they started as simple bamboo sticks thrown into a fire. The air inside the hollow stalks expanded, then exploded, making a crack that the ancient Chinese used to ward off evil spirits. A few centuries later, legend has it that a kitchen recipe gone awry combined charcoal, saltpeter, and sulfur. Who knows what food they were trying to make, but they created gunpowder. Warlords quickly recognized its military potential. Luckily, firecracker enthusiasts pursued its celebration potential. They filled those same bamboo tubes with gunpowder to make a far bigger noise, then used more gunpowder to launch ever larger firecrackers into the air, and fireworks were born. When Marco Polo came to China, he was so impressed that he took fireworks back to Italy, where they've been a hit for over 700 years. The Italians were the first to add common minerals like gypsum and calcite to produce colored explosions. The science has come a long way since, now blending in a variety of metal salts and exotic minerals to make better fuels and add deeper colors and special effects. So when you see a brilliant finale of red, white, and blue, you can shout, wow, celestine, barium oxide, and copper ore. Then you can blame Earth Date for making you the science nerd at the party. I'm Scott Tinker, wishing you a happy and safe holiday.
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8: This is Experimental. I'm Meredith Hanel. Dandelions don't get much respect. In North America, people put a great deal of effort into removing these fast-growing weeds before they take over their lawns. Yet, outside of suburbia, the lowly dandelion is being cultivated because it has something valuable. Rubber. You know that white stuff you see when you break off their stems? That's latex, and latex contains rubber. If you get enough of that white stuff to coat your finger, it will dry and get rubbery. You can even roll it into a somewhat weak homemade rubber band. Add some high-tech processing, and dandelion rubber can be as good as the rubber used in your car tires. This is why tire companies like Bridgestone are funding dandelion research. So why dandelion rubber? Don't we already have the rubber tree? Well, today 80% of the world rubber is produced in rubber tree plantations located in Southeast Asia. The problem is that these plantations are being replaced by more economical palm oil plantations. What's worse is that rubber trees are vulnerable to the South American leaf blight. If this disease makes it to Asia, it could wipe out the remaining plantations. It would be catastrophic to the rubber industry. Even without the South American leaf blight, rising world demand for rubber presents an economical push to look at new sources of rubber. For plants, latex is a pesticide, an insect trapper, and a wound sealer. There are 2,500 plants which produce rubber polymers in their latex. For rubber production to be economical, the plant has to be easy to grow, the rubber needs to be of a certain quality, as well as being easy to extract and purify. Dandelions produce good quality rubber and grow quickly in a variety of climates and conditions. The latter attribute makes dandelion rubber a green choice because it would decrease transportation time to production sites and could make use of marginal agricultural land. These are some of the reasons that the Dandelion Project in Germany won a Green Tech Award this past spring. Canadian biotech firm Nova BioRubber plans to make dandelion rubber production even greener by using a physical extraction method rather than using solvents. As an added bonus, this method can produce hypoallergenic latex, which is important for medical equipment like latex gloves and catheters. Extracting rubber from dandelions is not a new idea, but an idea that has lately been on the rebound. A specific Russian dandelion species that produces lots of quality rubber was discovered in 1931 by researchers in the Soviet Union. In a time when politics was impeding rubber imports, they hoped dandelion rubber would help them to not be dependent on outside sources of rubber. By the 1950s, politics had changed. Since rubber could again be acquired cheaply from rubber tree plantations, dandelion rubber research lost momentum. In the last 10 years, interest in Russian dandelion rekindled, and now scientists in many countries are involved in dandelion research. However, picking up where the research left off was not that easy. There are different species of dandelions, and they look very similar. The one the early Russian research focused on had the scientific name Taraxacum coxagis. However, this is not what grew after scientists planted the stored Russian seeds. Instead, another species, Taraxacum brevicornoculatum, sprouted up. This second species was not supposed to be there. In this case, brevicornoculatum was a weed among the dandelions. At first, no one knew they were working on the wrong dandelion species. They just couldn't get it to produce as much rubber as what was reported from the old research. Once the mistaken identity was realized, scientists traveled to Kazakhstan and found the lost Russian dandelion. This put dandelion research back on track. Mind you, research on brevicornoculatum, the dandelion with the mistaken identity, was not exactly a waste of time. Although it is not the greatest producer of rubber, it has other attributes that make it valuable to rubber research and development. Brevicornoculatum reproduces faster than coxsackies and uses non-sexual reproduction, producing offspring that are identical clones. This is great for testing growing conditions that might favor more rubber. There is still a lot to be learned about how exactly plants make rubber. Clonal plants make this far simpler to study. There are still some challenges to producing dandelion rubber. Dandelions are quicker to grow than rubber trees, but need a lot of processing steps. Unlike the rubber tree, which is simply tapped from the bark, dandelions need to be pulled out of the ground. The roots are bashed up, and latex is separated from the root tissue. To bring down production costs, genetic modifications can improve rubber productions in dandelions. One German research group improved extraction by knocking out a gene involved in coagulation, making the latex more fluid. Other companies are taking a non-GMO approach, crossing the Russian dandelion with other dandelion species, hoping to produce a more efficient rubber-producing dandelion. The competition is on to find the most effective way to get rubber from dandelions. So, the next time you're weeding dandelions out of your lawn, remember that there are scientists somewhere weeding grass out of their dandelion fields. I'm Meredith Hanel, and that is Experimental.
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1: Now the news. I'm Shane Bickham. China's announced that General Secretary Xi Jinping of the Communist Party of China's Central Committee will pay a state visit to the Democratic People's Republic of Korea on Monday and Tuesday. Chinese Foreign Ministry spokesperson Mao Ning has confirmed the visit, noting it's the leader's first trip to Pyongyang in 7 years. The ministry says the two leaders will discuss bilateral ties and issues of mutual concern. This year marks the 65th anniversary of the China-DPRK Treaty of Friendship, Cooperation, and Mutual Assistance, and Beijing says the visit aims to further boost regional peace and cooperation. A report shows that China's fully implemented the National Human Rights Action Plan, covering the 14th five-year plan period from 2021 to 25, with all 181 tasks accomplished. The report by the China Society for Human Rights Studies and the National Human Rights Education and Training Base suggests that China equally safeguards the rights and interests of all groups. The report also says China promotes the equal participation of all groups in economic and social development, with better protection of the rights of women, children, the elderly, and persons with disabilities. The Chinese business communities expressed dissatisfaction and opposition to a proposed U.S. tariff targeting dozens of economies, including China, over allegations of forced labor. The China Council for the Promotion of International Trade says the U.S. investigation and response lack a basis in international law and run counter to the rules of the multilateral trading system. The trade promotion body says there's no sufficient evidence supporting the U.S. conclusion that the targeted economies' policies undermine efforts to eliminate forced labor. It urged the U.S. to properly address trade and economic disputes through dialogue and consultation, and stop overstretching and abusing trade restrictions. U.S. President Donald Trump says Washington does not need a deal with Tehran to get enriched uranium from the country. He says a meeting with Iranian Supreme Leader Mojtaba Khamenei is possible if a deal is reached. However, the Iranian top leader is urging his people to stand firm against what he describes as the enemy's hybrid warfare. The stalemate continues with Iran rejecting U.S. President Donald Trump's claim that it's moving toward approving a deal. The Kremlin says Ukrainian President Volodymyr Zelensky is welcome to visit Moscow at any time for peace talks with his Russian counterpart, Vladimir Putin. The statement follows an open letter from Zelensky proposing a face-to-face meeting and a full ceasefire during negotiations. Zelensky suggested holding the talks in a neutral site like Switzerland or Turkey, noting that waiting for U.S. intervention is risky, while Washington's focus on its conflict with Iran. Zelensky had previously rejected Moscow as a meeting site. Meanwhile, President Donald Trump expressed support for a potential summit, urging both sides to compromise. On Thursday, President Putin stated he has accepted compromise proposals from last year's Alaska summit with Trump, saying they could form the basis for a permanent end of the conflict rather than a temporary truce. The World Cup kicks off in about a week. Trade tensions, the war in the Middle East, and its impacts have marred the build-up to football's showpiece event. Dan Williams has more.
2: There have been increasing tensions between the three host countries. U.S. President Donald Trump has levied tariffs on both Canada and Mexico. Trump has also repeatedly talked about annexing Canada. The tournament will take place against a backdrop of war in Iran. There is also the potential for the U.S. and Iran to play each other in the knockout round. The war has also led to soaring inflation and high fuel prices. That, combined with some staggering costs, appears to have put off some fans from traveling. Recent U.S. immigration policies, visa restrictions, and the potential presence of ICE agents at games may also be putting off some fans from attending. There is also the issue of potential extreme heat. A recent study indicates that 14 of the 16 stadiums being used could pose health risks for players and spectators.
1: Officials in Chad have inaugurated the new China-Chad Friendship Park. The country's prime minister praised the project as a symbol of the solid and enduring partnership between the two nations. The 12,000-square-meter park in the capital features green spaces, playgrounds, and fitness areas aimed at boosting urban renewal and community well-being. The future of cinema takes center stage in southwest China next week as the 2026 Chongqing International Animation Film Week kicks off. Running from Tuesday to Saturday, this year's festival heavily spotlights AI production tools and virtual filmmaking. Organizers say 45 titles have been shortlisted for the main competition, drawn from 500 global entries, including the U.S., Britain, Australia, and Brazil. The jury is chaired by Rob Minkoff, director of The Lion King. And that's the news. I'm Shane Bickham.
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5: Today, William Faulkner takes us for a ride in a bomber. The University of Houston's College of Engineering presents this series about the machines that make our civilization run and the people whose ingenuity created them. We know William Faulkner best for his dark vision of the American South, but he also supplied storylines for the movies. The 1933 movie Today We Live was cobbled together from his short story Turnabout. Faulkner's story begins one night when an American captain, a bomber pilot in World War I, meets a drunken British lieutenant, just a kid, who serves on some sort of dispatch boat. The pilot takes the sailor off to his base, sobers him up, and decides the next morning to show him the real war. He puts him in the gunner's cockpit of his gargantuan aeroplane. The sailor's boyishness settles into utterly cool focus when they're attacked. Soon after, the sailor invites the pilot for a ride in his boat. It turns out to be no service vessel at all. It's a primitive torpedo boat making hair-raisingly dangerous attacks on German shipping. The would-be dashing pilot comes back thoroughly chastened, for he's seen danger of a kind he didn't imagine. MGM forced director Howard Hawks to include Joan Crawford in the movie against her wishes and doomed it with a clumsy subplot. But our interest is in Faulkner's story. He's done his homework so well we feel we're there in that antediluvian bomber. As the guns of August took their positions, both Germany and Britain dreamt up ways to bomb each other. Germany militarized her Zeppelins. Great Britain turned to the Handley Page Company for a huge aeroplane. The Admiralty had the design for Handley Page's O-100 by 1915, just 6 months after war began. That primitive machine had the length and wingspan of the big World War II bombers 30 years later. A huge biplane powered by two engines, it carried a ton of bombs. It served in the Mediterranean as well as Europe. A flyer named John Alcock crashed his O-100 at sea off Greece and was taken prisoner. When war ended, he and Arthur Brown got their hands on another early bomber, a Vickers Vimy, and used it to make the first transatlantic flight, Newfoundland to Ireland. But that was a year later. Faulkner takes us up in one of the second-generation Handley Pages, their model O-400 then being used by the Americans. We follow the gymnastics of climbing into that great three-story-high beast. We handle the forward machine guns. We release bombs from low altitudes while we cruise at a scant 80 miles an hour. Faulkner revels in the action, but he blunts the glamour. His pilot gets a fine medal for heroism, only to learn that the kid and his torpedo boat have been anonymously destroyed on one of their evil Knievel runs at a German vessel. In the end, he flies off to make a suicide bombing raid on the German high command. The movies used Faulkner's stories but rewrote his scripts. That was where they could mute the dark currents that haunted his stories. And Faulkner surely had seen the devastating potential of that great ominous aeroplane 30 years before its time. I'm John Leinhardt at the University of Houston, where we're interested in the way inventive minds work.

0: The NASA New Horizons spacecraft woke up from its 18th sleeping period in the last 9 years. Its long space naps have lasted an average of 104 days each. It has traveled 9 years from Earth and has crossed the orbit of Neptune. Even though the New Horizons has journeyed nearly 3 billion miles, it finds itself more than 1.5 times further from its destination, the Pluto system, than the Earth is from the Sun. In 1930, Clyde Tombaugh, who was observing at Lowell Observatory, discovered a new planet, Pluto. Nearly 80 years later, we still know very little about this strange cold world. Our concepts of the solar system expanded with the discovery that Pluto is one among many icy solar system objects orbiting far from the Sun. In 2006, the International Astronomical Union voted to create a new category of solar system object called dwarf planets. In this scheme of things, the dwarf planet Pluto is the prototype of a new group of objects called Plutoids. Recently, I was reminded by a representative of a car rental agency that many school children learned our solar system has 9 planets. Some have never forgiven the astronomical community for the perceived demotion of Pluto to less than planet status. By traveling to within 6,200 miles of its surface, the New Horizons spacecraft is sure to show completely unknown weather and surface features on the distant world that is Pluto. All of us have the opportunity to participate via the Internet. For Travelers in the Night, this is Dr. Al Grauer. Go to travelersinthenight.org, program 109, for more information.
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2: This is the History in 5 Minutes podcast, the number one podcast for learning about anything in history in no time at all. I'm your host, Michael Rank. Today's topic is History's Greatest Alchemists, Part 1, Isaac Newton. So we'll be going into a 3-part series on the topic of alchemy, which to a lot of people seems

0: Travis, thanks for joining us today.
1: Yeah, thanks for having me.
0: So the first person we're going to look at is someone that most people would never think of as an alchemist, and that's Isaac Newton. So tell us, Travis, how does Isaac Newton fit into the world of alchemy?
1: Yeah, he's a really interesting character to look at, especially pertaining to alchemy, because if I back up just a second and kind of paint a picture of the time period. So alchemy had its golden age probably around even right before Isaac Newton was born. So he's kind of a latecomer. And alchemy was, you know, you could call it as pseudoscience or proto-chemistry. You know, I'm not sure all those fit, but there's definitely like an occult component. And by Isaac Newton's time, it really had a bad reputation. So there was a lot of charlatans going around, you know, promising to turn your lead into gold, right, or whatever. And a lot of this money actually came from nobility or even royal families. And so the general populace just, you know, didn't like, I mean, you know, how would you feel if your tax money was going to paying some guy to do some magic?
0: Right.
1: So it's really interesting. But I think what some people don't understand about Isaac Newton is that, you know, he's in this age of enlightenment, and he's creating all these insight into the natural world. And if people just talk about him, you know, normally, they would say, okay, well, he's the guy that figured out figured out his theory of gravity, or talked about the laws of motion, or you know, the guy that found out how to work with calculus at the same time as Leibniz. But I think he has such a more interesting side to him, and that is this alchemy, and not just alchemy, but he did have this whole kind of maybe not a cult, but a very strict kind of theological sense about him. Like, for instance, he tried to figure out when the, you know, taking a really strong look at the Bible, he tried to figure out when the world would end according to the Bible.
0: Right.
1: And he said it as, well, this isn't to figure out when the world will end. This will just make other people stop doing it. You know, other people stop looking at the Bible. And he said, it won't happen before 2060. So we can just all put this issue to rest right now. We don't have to worry about it for another, you know, 300 years.
0: We have 47, right? So that's great.
1: Yeah, but, well, for us, yeah, it's kind of coming up. But at his point, he's just trying to put that to rest and to get people to not talk about that anymore. But still, he did it. I mean, it's interesting to note, so when he talks about alchemy, and he does a lot, he still uses the same kind of illustration and these alchemical, you know, symbols and codes and this funny language. It's almost like writing in code. And he made up his own symbols and everything to write these works. So he's very much part of that previous era while doing all these amazing scientific discoveries. He wrote a lot about like philosophical mercury, which is not mercury as you and I would understand it, but kind of this like prima materia, this like the first step in finding the philosopher's stone, let's say. And so if he would talk to other alchemists and they would say, okay, and he would look over their works, and he, in his mind, if he found out that, oh, they figured out philosophical mercury, then he would take them seriously. And he might even, you know, try to have an alchemical conversation with them, which was, you know, kind of risque for him to do. I mean, he was part of the Royal Society. He, you know, had this reputation to uphold, and his reputation could in no way be alchemical or, you know, touch on those things, but it did. Like, yeah, he wrote on quintessence. In fact, that's kind of interesting, the way he wrote about quintessence. So this was discussed over centuries by alchemists, philosophers. It even goes back to kind of the late antiquity, like Greek philosophers.
0: Just one thing, real quick. What do you mean by quintessence?
1: Yeah, so, well, to Newton, it was the form of everything that God used in creation.
0: Huh.
1: So to different people, it might mean different things. But to Newton specifically, he said that since time... It's like since the beginning of time, nature kind of taken over, but quintessence is the basis of all matter. And so, like, if you follow an alchemical recipe, you're kind of, in general, you're breaking something down to get to this prima materia, and then you're building it back up.
0: Huh.
1: to gold. So he wrote a lot about what this was, you know, what the nature of it is.

0: Yeah, just if you know, people are still now kind of examining his writings, and it's just interesting to see that he had this whole system of codes and symbols and everything that he wrote about. And another thing, if you talk about the beginning of time, so he had these strange beliefs that kind of they fall in line with Hermeticism. So he believed, for instance, that the earlier back you go, even predating Aristotle and Socrates, and the further back you go, you get closer and closer to kind of true religion, like divine revelation.
1: Right.
0: So he actually had a lot of respect for like really old societies like Assyrians or Chaldeans and that kind of thing. And then he believed that as time moved on, Aristotle or even Hermes Trismegistus, they were kind of corrupt in some ways. Like they, you know, it's kind of like playing, like telephone tag where you say one thing and it kind of gets corrupted over time. So he had really interesting theories about ancient societies and all that. And they didn't really get published. This is kind of, you know, what he would write about and muse about. He did suggest, at least privately, he suggested that we should be actually venerating and worshiping the sun, moon, and stars. So publicly, he was a very Christian person, and I would say he was Christian. I wouldn't say he wasn't, but he had interesting ideas about what that means. So he said, Kepler kind of said this too, but he said that, you know, like, and this ties into his mainstream works. So if he's trying to prove the heliocentric model of the universe, and Kepler tried this too, he would say, well, it's representative of the Son, the Father, and the Holy Spirit. So the Sun should be in the middle, because, you know, the Earth should be not in the middle, because the Sun is what we should look forward to, and, you know, like, that's God. So he said, you know, we should kind of venerate them like a Catholic might venerate a saint or the image of a saint. So it's kind of fun to take a look at Newton in contrast with people like John Dee or you know, even Kepler. Kepler was a Lutheran, but they did have these kind of strange ideas, I guess, if you will. But he wrote some 5,000 pages on alchemy. He wrote some 650,000 words. He wrote on what makes him interesting to study, if you're interested in alchemy, is that he dissected basically all alchemical works he could get his hands on. So he carefully translated a work by Nicolas Flamel. It wasn't actually written by Nicolas Flamel, but people thought that at the time. And so when people look at Nicolas Flamel and they're looking at Nicolas Flamel had this, there's people say he had this recipe hidden in a relief on the Church of the Saint of the Innocents in Paris. Hmm. And it's just kind of this, it has like St. Peter and St. Paul. But Isaac Newton said that, you know, just by looking at the way they're standing, and it's just a little bit off, and the symbols aren't quite right. And Isaac Newton said that that's really a recipe for creating gold. So it's just, you know, he translated, for instance, the Emerald Tablet, which is, you know, it's kind of a mythical thing by Hermes Trismegistus, who's also a mythical figure. But Isaac Newton said that Hermes Trismegistus was actually one of the kind of corrupted followers of Moses, as was Aristotle. And, you know, so he would tie these ancient figures in that way. And it's really kind of interesting. So he has this whole other side to him, and it's actually bigger than his mainstream side. But people try to separate this, and I would say I wouldn't separate this so much. So if you look at Isaac Newton as a whole, if you look at both sides of these coins, then you start to get to who the real person was.
1: Right. I mean, it's you see here, I mean, a lot of times we transpose our modern ideas into the past of, for example, this battle between science and religion, and imagine that, well, the same thing was going on 300 or 400 years ago, and the scientists like Newton had to overcome superstitions of the past like alchemy. But what we see, there wasn't that same type of mental distinction in the past. They were really seen as science or religion as basically two sides of the same coin. Mm-hmm. So But yeah, that was a great overview of, like in someone like Newton, we see these two aspects converge into one person. So yeah, thank you very much for that overview, Travis, and I really appreciate that.
0: Yeah,
1: it's a very interesting take on the past. So, so Travis, you host the History of Alchemy podcast, and for you listeners, you can hear all sorts of really interesting character takes, just like he presented throughout different times in history. And where can people find you to get more of those episodes?
0: Just historyofalchemy.com.
1: Okay, great. Well, thanks for being here.
0: Yep, thanks for having me.
1: For more history like this, that's offbeat, obscure, but most of all, not boring, come check out my website at www.michaelrank.net. 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
3: This is Scientific American's 60 Second Science. I'm Christopher Intagliata. Got a minute? A malaria infection begins when a mosquito injects the Plasmodium parasite into the blood. But getting sick is not a certain outcome.
4: The vast majority of people really only develop either mild malaria or even asymptomatic infections.
3: Nathan Schmidt, a cellular immunologist at the University of Louisville.
4: It's a very small subset of the hundreds of millions of cases that progress to severe malaria.
3: Now, some of the variation in illness severity is genetic, or whether the patient's partially immune, thanks to past exposures. But Schmidt and his colleagues have found another factor that could influence the disease, the host microbiome. The first clue came during an experiment in lab mice, because even though the mice were almost identical genetically, mice that had been bought from different vendors showed variability in their response to infection by the malaria parasite. Turns out, the mice had different microbiomes. So the researchers did more tests. They transplanted the gut bugs of both the resistant and the susceptible animals into other mice that had no gut bacteria. And again, mice that now had the resistant microbial mix were spared the worst of a malaria infection, possibly through some sort of booster effect on their immune system, thanks to the microbes. The study appears in the Proceedings of the National Academy of Sciences. As for optimizing our microbiomes,
4: I think that we're pretty far away from, you know, this having any kind of real therapeutic potential for humans.
3: Yogurt alone, for example, didn't much help the mice. But if and when we do find the right recipe for the anti-malarial microbiome, the researchers say, it could lessen the parasite's effects and perhaps save thousands of lives. Thanks for the minute. For Scientific American's 60 Second Science, I'm Christopher Intagliata.
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7: Ever heard of Uncle Tom's Cabin? Hi, this is Dave Zanotti. Let's talk about it today on the Public Square. I heard about it all my life, but I never read the book, Uncle Tom's Cabin, until we had a long road trip and my wife and daughter selected the audiobook for the ride. I was shocked by what I heard. I went out and bought a copy and read it all the way through and added it with fascination to my Civil War era library. I thought I knew what it was all about, but I didn't, not hardly, so I got busy on learning more. Then one day, many years later, I was in a historical symposium, a class with a bunch of history teachers, and the professor asked a question no one suspected. Why do you suppose, he said, that the picture above the mantel in Uncle Tom's Cabin was a drawing of George Washington? He made me think, again, about something I thought I already knew. That class was several years ago, and the professor's name is William B. Allen. And for the last several years, we have had the privilege of getting to know Dr. Allen, to study under his tutelage, and to study with him at historic sites like Mount Vernon, the home of George and Martha Washington. I could tell you the answer to Dr. Allen's original question about the picture over the mantle at Uncle Tom's cabin, but that would hardly be fair, and it would ruin all the fun. But I will tell you that you can hear over 2 hours of conversation with Dr. Allen by visiting us at thepublicsquare.com. 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This is Dave Zanotti on The Public Square. 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
12: This is SIFT. Each episode explores a big idea that we all bump into, and we contact people with expertise in this area and sift through their thoughts. On the show today, an astronomer.
13: My name is Caleb Scharf, and I'm the director of astrobiology at Columbia University in New York.
12: Who's written a book coming out in August 2012.
13: It's called Gravity's Engines.
12: A geologist.
14: My name is Bob Hazen. I'm a staff scientist at the Carnegie Institution's Geophysical Laboratory. I'm also a professor of Earth Science at George Mason University.
12: His most recent book is called The Story of the Earth. An astrophysicist.
15: Dmitry Sasov, professor of astronomy at the Harvard Astronomy Department. But also director of the Harvard Origins of Life Initiative.
12: He's written a book called The Life of Super Earths, an organic chemist.
16: My name is Stephen Benner. I am the distinguished fellow at the Foundation for Applied Molecular Evolution in the Westheimer Institute in Gainesville, Florida.
12: He's written a book called Life, the Universe, and the Scientific Method, a biology teacher.
17: My name is Luke Constance, and I'm a biology teacher in New York City.
12: A geologist and geobiologist.
18: At the University of Colorado in Boulder, as well as the University of Lyon in France. So, my name is Stephen Moisish.
12: An astrophysicist.
19: My name is Ben Oppenheimer. I'm an associate curator of astrophysics at the American Museum of Natural History.
12: A geochemist.
20: My name is Ariel Anbar. I'm a professor in the School of Earth and Space Exploration and the Department of Chemistry and Biochemistry at Arizona State University. And I also direct the astrobiology program at Arizona State University, which is a NASA-funded research and education outreach program.
12: And a geneticist, an anthropologist.
21: My name is Dr. Spencer Wells, and I am an explorer in residence at the National Geographic Society, as well as the Frank H.T. Rhodes Visiting Professor at Cornell University. I direct the Genographic Project at National Geographic.
12: I'm your host, Bishop Sand. In this episode, we'll be servicing a larger theme concerned with the origin of life. Here, we're going to try to define life. And at first, life seems so easy to define. You see it all around you. You know when something's living and when something isn't living. But as Ben Oppenheimer at the Natural History Museum points out,
19: There are a lot of terms in science that are not really well defined, and we don't really know what mass is. Time is another one. We don't really know what time is. And life, I mean, this is a very complex philosophical question. We have a whole pile of biologists in the building here, and they'd all give you a different answer to that.
12: And this isn't really surprising. I mean, words take on different meanings, and we want to allow for flexibility if we think that something is alive and we just don't quite have the right definition in hand. So, anyway, this is all a preamble to our discussion here. You'll see scientists squirm, qualify things, and sound very careful in their language here. But think about it yourself. Can you define life in just two sentences? This is the question I ask scientists. And this is what they said.
19: It's a difficult question. Can you define life in two sentences?
22: What?
23: Ooh,
21: two sentences, what is life?
0: No.
18: That's a great question. I think the question may be premature.
0: A lot of people would say you know it if you see it.
15: I can't define life even in 200 sentences. Nobody can, in my opinion.
21: But people have tried.
12: And here are some attempts. Right now.
18: Life is an organic chemical system.
21: It's not electronic life, so it's a chemical system.
20: In our case, it's chemical. It doesn't necessarily have to be chemical in principle.
15: However, it will always involve ordinary matter opposed to dark matter or dark energy, and it always will involve interactions between the atoms with the electrons. So however you twist and turn it, it ends up being chemistry, meaning the interaction of atoms and the reactions and the reaction networks between molecules. The chemical bond is a very special thing.
20: So it's complex
0: structure that
18: is encapsulated in a cell that's capable of undergoing variation and therefore Darwinian evolution.
21: And Darwinian evolution is got a lot of baggage with it.
1: So it has to be able to make copies of itself. That's the first key. And the copies aren't perfect. That's the second key. And so as you make copies that aren't quite perfect, then some of those copies are going to be able to live in hotter conditions or colder conditions.
21: Saltier or wetter or drier.
12: And when these copies survive and change over time, they evolve.
21: It's when life takes over.
18: And I think that excludes robots and semiconductors and whatever the heck else we dream up in the next 100 or 1,000 years or whatever. Now, that's manufactured life. It may be that you get so good at it that you can't tell the difference. But at least from a point of view of a natural system, I think that's probably the minimum definition.
12: And we'll talk about this manufactured life in the next episode. But first, let's focus on this definition, which seems to capture most of what life is. And yet it falls short in a really fundamental way. At the core of evolution, you have replication. And as it turns out, this replication might not be necessary for something to be called alive. Here's Ariel Ambar to explain.
20: Replication, reproduction, is just one strategy. It's a strategy that our molecular ancestors stumbled onto as a way to preserve structure and information by making lots of copies, right? But I could imagine some alternative form of life that doesn't reproduce at all. It just does a really good job of maintaining itself, right? Against all the vicissitudes of its environment and has the ability to adapt and cope with all sorts of changes even over geologic timescales. You know, why wouldn't that be considered alive?
12: Even with his critique of our definition of life, we shouldn't give up hope of defining it yet. There's a completely different way of defining life that I wasn't aware of before I started this project. It has to do with energy. Caleb Scharf describes it here.
22: I mean, some people talk about life in terms of entropy, that you can think of life as something that lowers entropy for itself while increasing entropy around it. So a cell is a relatively structured, ordered thing in the cosmic scale of things. But in order to become that way, it has to cause a certain amount of chaos around it. It has to pluck stuff out of the environment, it has to dump stuff out. And I always get back to in my head I have a chicken.
12: In your head, you have a chicken.
22: In my head, I have... Okay, maybe I didn't say that quite right. The picture I have in my head is a chicken. Yeah, chicken's a pretty structured thing. It has a beak, eyes, feathers, legs, and so on. It's, compared to the cosmos, it's an extremely ordered and specific structure. But if you put a chicken in a garden or anywhere, give it 10 minutes and it will create chaos, right? there? Why is it creating chaos? It's not just that it's perverse. It needs food. It needs energy. And it has to get rid of the stuff that it's processed. And I think, yeah, that's another way to look at life. If you look at what's happened on Earth, we know that life and the environment of our planet are intimately intertwined, and they have been for 4 billion years. And most of that's the microbes, it's the bacteria and archaea that have rearranged the planet, but it's precisely the same thing that's gone on. The fact we're sitting here breathing oxygen is because of this restless, destructive behavior of certain organisms.
12: And we'll talk about these restless organisms making havoc on the planet in the next episode, but for now, there's something that's just not quite sitting right with me. It feels like we're missing something here. There's something that's not quite captured by these definitions that we've been coming up with. There's something wondrous about life. It could be something to do with how weird it is that life emerges out of these little molecules.
14: Or the individual molecule is just responding to local chemical and physical environments, and yet there's a collective emergence of this whole new state, a state of living.
12: Which is a whole bunch of new properties that kind of pop out of that regular, ordinary matter. Does that really capture it? I'm guessing you kind of, come on, really?
15: Yeah. The honest answer is no.
12: This is Dimitar Sasolov.
15: And I could leave it just there. I mean, that's why I don't have a definition. I don't believe anybody has it, because if anybody had it, I would have kind of copied it and, rephrase it for you.
12: But there is a single sentence definition from NASA.
15: Yes, the one sentence thing is essentially the two things which I told you.
12: And essentially it's the same definition that we've come up with so far. Namely, yeah.
15: It's a self-sustaining chemical system. So chemical is important there, which is capable of Darwinian evolution. In other words, adaptive. But we don't quite understand what self-sustaining is, and we don't quite understand the larger picture of Darwinian evolution. Part of it is because, you know, we have some examples which are counter-examples. I particularly like Kevin Kelly's one. You could think of a computer as doing something which resembles life, but you could say, well, but somebody pushed the on-off button. Somebody could unplug it, you know, somebody meaning a human being. So it's not self-sustaining, in other words. But what about now the trillions of servers which are all around this planet being linked to each other? Can somebody really push the on or off button today? Even if all the governments banded together and, you know, decided in the United Nations, amazingly, that we'll pull off the plug on the internet, I can tell you there will be a few servers here and there, who knows where around the planet, which will still chug along, and because the lines are there, they'll have some kind of an internet going on. So, in other words, we are beyond that threshold where it has become its own self-sustaining thing. So, is that life?
12: I don't want to say yes. Like, it doesn't feel like life. But
15: it doesn't feel to me either. And yeah, that means more that we don't really understand it yet. And so, again, back to your question, what do I think? The answer is I don't understand it. No.
12: Oh, for now, we're going to leave you. Till next time, I'm Bishop Sand. This is SIFT. 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You can also catch us on Public Radio Remix on satellite radio. You can also keep up with us at Facebook, Twitter, and Snippet. Special thanks to our guests today. They were an astronomer.
22: My name is Caleb Scharf, and I'm the director of astrobiology at Columbia University in New York.
12: Who's written a book coming out in August 2012.
22: It's called Gravity's Engines.
12: A geologist.
14: My name is Bob Hazen. I'm a staff scientist at the Carnegie Institution's Geophysical Laboratory. I'm also a professor of earth science at George Mason University.
12: His most recent book is called The Story of the Earth. An astrophysicist.
15: Dimitar Sasolov, professor of astronomy at the Harvard Astronomy Department, but also director of the Harvard Origins of Life Initiative.
12: He's written a book called The Life of Super-Earths. an organic chemist.
16: My name is Stephen Benner. I am the Distinguished Fellow at the Foundation for Applied Molecular Evolution in the Westheimer Institute in Gainesville, Florida.
12: I've written a book called Life, the Universe, and the Scientific Method. A biology teacher.
17: My name is Luke Constance, and I'm a biology teacher in New York City.
12: A geologist and geobiologist.
18: At the University of Colorado in Boulder, as well as the University of Lyon in France. So, my name is Stephen Moisish.
12: An astrophysicist.
0: I'm Marilyn Monroe. I'm a famous actress who died some time ago. Sorry.
2: We found her.
12: And your voice has changed a lot, man.
0: Yes. Yeah. Well, you know, death causes some changes in the voice and appearance. But you already covered death before.
18: Yeah.
0: My name is Ben Oppenheimer. I'm an associate curator of astrophysics at the American Museum of Natural History.
12: A geochemist.
20: My name is Ariel Anbar. I'm a professor in the School of Earth and Space Exploration and the Department of Chemistry and Biochemistry at Arizona State University. And I also direct the astrobiology program at Arizona State University, which is a NASA-funded research and education outreach program.
12: And a geneticist, an anthropologist.
21: My name is Dr. Spencer Wells, and I am an explorer in residence at the National Geographic Society. As well as the Frank H.T. Rhodes Visiting Professor at Cornell University. I direct the Genographic Project, National Geographic, which is a global effort to study the DNA of hundreds of thousands of people.
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3: We've talked about fire ants, those terrible stinger ants that have invaded the southern U.S. and on the move and so on and so forth. Now you say they're being driven out by an ant which has a really very, very fun name. The tawny, crazy ants are coming.
4: How can you resist a story about that?
3: Seriously, the tawny, crazy ants. So they're also moving in?
4: Yeah, they're both from South America. The fire ants came into that the Gulf Coast states, you know, several decades ago, and they're a big problem. You know, if you get stung, it really hurts. They've got big jaws, and they can bite. They're big ants. They have a stinger like a bee would have with this poison that comes out. And
3: so they bite and sting.
4: Bite and sting, and it hurts like crazy. And also they damage, you could say, the whole ecosystem because they also kill other insects and arthropods. They go around and they'll dab the poison, let's say, on a competing kind of ant that would be a native, and the poison kills them. So
3: and they've been invading for a long time.
4: Yeah, so, boy, you know, at this stage of history in the world where we're so common, we're spreading species around the whole world, it's just like this endless pageant of new species showing up and interacting with each other. So now this new invasive ant from South America called the tawny crazy ant.
3: Why do they call it the tawny crazy ant?
4: Well, they actually have several names. So the tawny crazy part comes from the tawny color, and they walk with this sort of erratic, twitchy movement. There was another name called the raspberry crazy ant, and I thought, oh, it's because it's red. No, because this exterminator in Texas called Tom Raspberry was the first one to report them. And So anyway, the deal with them is they don't have a stinger. They're smaller. So you'd say, how could they possibly outcompete these fire ants? And it's because when the fire ant dabs the poison on them, which should kill them, they have their own chemical they produce that neutralizes the poison.
3: So they got the antidote right with them.
4: They have the antidote right there. It comes out of their abdomen, and they wipe it all over themselves and just sort of clean themselves off, and poof, it's like nothing ever happened.
3: So are they a threat to the fire ant? I mean, is this something that you could see as like, our antidote to the fire ant?
4: Yeah, they're driving the fire ants away. They even take over their colonies and things like that. So it's not like they're, you know, saviors to the rescue. They also, you know, they eat other insects and damage the arthropod communities in the soil.
3: They probably bite.
4: They can bite and things like that too. So, but it's just really interesting to watch this kind of thing happen. And not only watch their behaviors as individuals, but the whole idea of ants in general being a colony, which sort of blurs the distinction between what's an individual and what's a super organism is so, the technical term for this.
3: So the colony kind of acts in the world as a one thing. Like its impact is bigger than any individual ant's impact would be. And that's what we kind of react to?
4: Yeah. Well, that was one of the advantages the fire ants had in addition to that poison they had and their aggressiveness was they're dispersed. So like you could say with a person or some other normal critter, you know, you're made of millions of cells and they're parts of your body that reproduce and parts that get food and do other things. In the case of these ant colonies, the colony is like the body. Mm. The individual ants are like the cells that do different jobs for that. So when you have a fire ant colony, the queen is safely over somewhere making eggs and making more fire ants. But over here on the frontier, the really aggressive ones can be doing chemical warfare and all kinds of dangerous damage and even be wiped out themselves sometimes. And it doesn't affect the whole super organism. And that really helped them spread until something with an antidote to the poison showed up with its own superorganism, with its own adaptations.
3: Right. Fascinating. And the invasive species just keep on a-coming. Thanks very much, Dr. Kurt Steger of Paul Smith College. I'm Martha Foley at St. Lawrence University.
2: 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And Paul Smith's, the College of the Adirondacks, 800-421-2605.
6: I'm Dr. Anthony Lizerwitz, and this is Climate Connections. As the climate warms, many areas are experiencing more rain and flooding. And Jennifer Glenister, owner of New Morning Farm in central Pennsylvania, is feeling the consequences of extreme and unpredictable weather firsthand. At her farm, she grows organic fruits, vegetables, and herbs to sell at farmers markets.
7: Everything from arugula to zucchini?
6: Glenister says in the past, low-lying areas in her farm flooded regularly in the winter when vegetables were not growing. So she could prevent erosion by planting cover crops that hold soil in place with their roots. But now, she says floods sometimes hit during the early growing season and destroy young vegetable plants.
7: That's hard.
6: But she says losing soil to erosion is worse.
7: I can plant another crop. I can't replace the soil.
6: So to adapt to the changing climate, Glenister is now growing fewer crops in her low-lying fields. Instead, she's asking neighbors on higher ground to grow crops that she can buy and resell at farmers markets. She's determined to persevere.
7: It won't be the way it was. It won't be the way it is now. But I think within our community of farms, we can continue to grow food and serve our customers.
6: Climate Connections is produced by the Yale Center for Environmental Communication. To learn more about climate change, visit climateconnections.org.
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1: From Feature Story News in the UK, I'm John Beaver. Ukraine's president has called for an in-person meeting with his Russian counterpart. In an open letter, Volodymyr Zelensky said that it would be wrong to wait for the US while its attention is focused on the conflict with Iran. William Denslow reports.
2: Ukraine's foreign minister has called the open letter a serious and meaningful proposal to end the war. Zelensky's called for direct engagement between Ukraine and Russia and for a full ceasefire to be in effect throughout any negotiations. Ukraine's president also took a swipe at Vladimir Putin, saying that after 26 years in power, it was starting to take its toll. Russian officials confirmed the letter has been received and that the president would be briefed. As with previous invitations for talks, the Kremlin says that Zelensky is welcome for a meeting, if he comes to Moscow.
1: The United States has frozen assets belonging to the Cuban president and his family as Washington continues to ramp up pressure on the island nation. Ira Spitzer reports.
3: According to a filing on the Treasury Department's website, the U.S. has imposed personal sanctions on Cuban President Miguel Diaz-Canel, along with his wife and others. The sanctions are the latest move in a broader escalation that has been building for months. Back in May, President Trump signed an executive order significantly expanding the U.S. sanctions framework on Cuba, putting foreign companies and banks that do business with the island at risk. Speaking at the White House Thursday, Trump said the U.S. had some, quote, very good plans for Cuba, and that Washington had to get rid of the government there, and noted that they don't currently have any money or oil coming in. Trump also suggested that he would, quote, take care of the situation after the U.S. operation in Iran finishes. Secretary of State Marco Rubio framed the move in human rights terms, saying the U.S. would stand for the fundamental freedoms of the Cuban people and called the island nation's leadership illegitimate.
1: Chinese President Xi Jinping will travel to North Korea next week. It marks his first overseas trip of the year after recently hosting both the U.S. and Russian presidents. Laura Westbrook reports.
4: The trip comes after high-profile summits last month in Beijing with U.S. President Donald Trump and Russian President Vladimir Putin. Analysts say the trip will allow President Xi to cast China as one of the few powers able to engage with all sides in an increasingly fractured world. North Korea has accelerated its nuclear program in recent years and deepened military ties with Moscow. This week, North Korea unveiled a new facility to produce the ingredients for nuclear bombs. Experts say the plant's disclosure implies that North Korean leader Kim Jong-un is eager to cement his country's status as a nuclear weapon state ahead of Xi's visit.
1: From Bureaus Worldwide, this is FSN.
5: With FSN Spotlight, I'm Simon Marks, looking again today at similarities between the positions that the Kremlin and the White House find themselves in with regard to the wars in Ukraine and Iran, respectively. Edward Luce, chief U.S. columnist with the Financial Times, argues that both President Donald Trump and President Vladimir Putin are finding themselves unexpectedly in military quagmires, and that's partly because weaker enemies on paper are now availing themselves of cost-effective lethal technologies.
6: Ukraine, relative to Russia, is stronger than Iran is relative to the United States, but both have innovated on the battlefield to produce these drones and these interceptors to create the ability to basically block much, much more powerful, much, much more expensive systems. In Iran's case, they now have the whip hand over the Strait of Hormuz and the ability to strike the soft underbelly of America's allies in the Gulf, their oil production facilities, etc. In Ukraine's case, it can reach 1,000 kilometers with its missiles into Russia. This is sort of revolutionized warfare. Much weaker powers can bring a colossus low through really cheap, sort of revolutionized economics of warfare.
5: And those new economics raise substantial questions for established militaries worldwide. With FSN Spotlight, I'm Simon Marks.
1: To recap the top stories, Ukraine's president has called for an in-person meeting with his Russian counterpart. In an open letter, Volodymyr Zelensky said it would be wrong to wait for the US. The United States has frozen assets belonging to the Cuban president and his family as Washington continues to ramp up pressure on the island nation. And Chinese President Xi Jinping will travel to North Korea next week. It marks his first overseas trip of the year after recently hosting both the US and Russian presidents. That's the latest feature story news. John Beaver reporting.
7: Profile America, Saturday, June 5th. This date is notable in the realm of economics, for it marks three significant anniversaries in that science. Political economist Adam Smith was born on this date in 1723 in Scotland. In 1883, the prominent 20th century economist John Maynard Keynes was born in England. A Keynes contemporary quipped, "If all economists were laid end to end, they would not reach a conclusion." That's the case with Smith and Keynes, broadly speaking. They represent supply-side and demand-side economics. And on this date in 1933, the United States went off the gold standard, making the dollar a floating currency on the world market. To help businesses and government sort out all this and more, there are over 2,500 economic and administrative consulting services across the nation. You can find more facts about America from the U.S. Census Bureau, online at census.gov.
0: Thank you very much for listening to Radio Newark. 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Thanks again. 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
9: Hello and welcome to Question of the Week from the Naked Scientists with me, Diana O'Carroll. This week I've been mostly hanging from the ceiling to get the best signal.
10: Hi, I'm Andrew Hawthorne from Fayetteville, Arkansas, and my question is, why does television signal improve when you hold the aerial?
9: Should we make television aerials out of people?
11: Hi, I'm Phil Clark from the Particle Physics Group at the University of Edinburgh. And essentially, when you grab the aerial, you're effectively increasing the size of the aerial, and in particular, your body's full of conducting electrolytes. And a good example of this would be in a laboratory, if you have an oscilloscope, and you look at the pickup from the mains frequency, you can see a 50 hertz signal that's just a pickup from the resonant circuits in the room. And if you hold the probe in your hand, the amplitude of the pickup increases dramatically. And the same thing happens effectively when you grab a TV aerial, you're improving the pickup that it's then using you to resonate within the circuit to produce the signal in the television. And the TV has to be tuned quite closely to the right frequency, but when you touch the aerial, you will improve the signal dramatically. So the other thing is when you grab onto the aerial, the connectivity is between your fingers and the aerial, and the tighter you squeeze onto the aerial, or if your fingers are wet, then the conductivity between you and the aerial will be improved. So it often depends on how hard you squeeze the aerial.
9: And what about the difference between analog TV signals and digital?
11: The digital signal effectively is a sequence of on and off bits that come down the aerial. And effectively, it'll either be receiving those or it won't. And you may, with the aerial, be able to increase the chances of it picking up the zero ones correctly, but you'd have to get it all right for it to work. This is also why you need quite a good signal for digital antennas to work correctly.
9: So, by touching an aerial, you are essentially becoming part of the aerial itself, a big human-shaped TV aerial. Unfortunately, it won't work as well for digital signals, since they are transmitted in bits, and if one bit isn't picked up by your body, there simply won't be enough information for the TV to display a picture. On the forum, we had another point added by Graham D, who said that if an aerial is set up correctly and pointing in the right direction, then touching it should actually make the signal worse, since some aerials are specifically designed to pick up certain frequencies, while your body might pick up a range of them. That's it for picking up signals, but what about making a deposit?
12: Hi, it's Harfin Tupol from Milford Haven here. My question this week is, how many children does the average sperm donor create?
9: Yes, how many offspring do sperm donors generate? If you know the answer, then get in touch. You can email us, and the address is chris@thenakedscientist.com, or you can write some lovely statistics on our forum. You can find the free-for-all forum at thenakedscientist.com/forum.
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Today is June 5th on Tidbits in Time, an intriguing day. Stay with me to hear about the Six-Day War. We'll take you to the fourth largest city in America, talk about a colossal feat of engineering, and Houston gets a soggy present on her 164th birthday. All that plus, we'll cover the rough and tumble, live on the razor's edge, run till you drop, never say die world of Keynesian economics. Tidbits in Time is next. June 5th, 1967, Israel retaliated against Egypt's blockade and siege of her Red Sea coast, shellacking them in what would be called the Six-Day War. Israel gained early air superiority by destroying nearly all of Egypt's air force while simultaneously launching a ground offensive into the Gaza Strip and the Sinai, catching Egypt by surprise. Normally, victors define the borders, but even after 53 years, everybody but the winner continues to dispute the borders. On June 5, 1837, the city of Houston was incorporated by the Republic of Texas. Dredging the Houston Ship Channel, the oil finds at the Spindletop Field nearby, and Houston becoming the railroad center of Texas led to huge growth. As the city has evolved, the addition of NASA, the MD Anderson Hospital and other medical systems, and the effects of the Arab oil embargo have all contributed to making Houston the fourth most populous city in the entire United States. June 5, 1975, the Suez Canal was reopened. Closed during the Six-Day War, it took a full 8 years of intensive work to clear it. 102 miles long and 38 feet deep was jammed from one end to the other with

0: 23 people in the state, she scrubbed her way along the Gulf states, jumped Florida, and hugged the East Coast, finally petering out off the coast of Nova Scotia. On June 5, 1883, John Maynard Keynes was born in Cambridge, England. The Keynesian theory of economics has an unhealthy emphasis on the short term and disregard for long term effects. It gives politicians license to engage in high government spending, high taxes, high debt, high deficits, and high inflation. Later, an older and wiser Keynes warned against his own views. Western civilization is currently engaged in an epic battle over these ideas. We'll see how it turns out. For your very own email print version of Tidbits in Time, showing up every day for free in your inbox, just send a request to adrian@tidbitsintime.com. That's adrian@tidbitsintime.com. For Tidbits in Time, this has been Gene Vann.
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2: Welcome to Diving Deeper, where we interview National Ocean Service scientists on the ocean topics and information that are important to you. I'm your host, Kate Nielsen. Today's question is, what is eutrophication? Eutrophication is also known as nutrient pollution. Eutrophication is the process where nutrients, mainly nitrogen and phosphorus, are added to bodies of water and can act like fertilizer, causing the growth of algae. Excessive amounts of nutrients can lead to more serious problems, such as low levels of oxygen dissolved in the water. This can kill fish, crabs, oysters, and other aquatic animals. To help us dive a little deeper into this question, we will talk with Dr. Suzanne Bricker about eutrophication, what it is, what it means, and what scientists are doing about it. Suzanne is a physical scientist from the National Centers for Coastal Ocean Science. Hi, Suzanne. Welcome to our show.
3: Hi, Kate. Thanks for having me today. I'm looking forward to talking about eutrophication and some of the studies that we've done to understand nutrient pollution in our nation's estuaries.
2: Thanks, Suzanne. First, can you explain to us a little bit more about the difference between eutrophication and nutrient pollution?
3: Essentially, eutrophication and nutrient pollution are the same thing. Nitrogen and phosphorus are nutrients that plants need to grow. The problem occurs when an excess amount of these nutrients are delivered to a water body, and that causes an excessive growth of algae that clouds the water. This may cause other more serious problems, such as low levels of dissolved oxygen as the algae decomposes.
2: Okay, so what can cause these increased levels of nutrients, and where do nutrients come from?
3: Nutrients come from a variety of different sources. They can occur naturally and always have as a result of weathering of rocks and soil in the watershed, and they can also come from the ocean due to mixing of water currents. But we are most interested in the nutrients that are related to people living on and in the coastal zone because human-related impacts are much greater than natural inputs. Basically, more people living in the coastal zone means more nutrients entering our coastal waters from wastewater treatment facilities, runoff from land and urban areas during rains, and from farming. When fertilizers are applied to crops, the excess nutrients that aren't taken up by the plants wash away in runoff, typically during a rainstorm. This also happens in urban areas where lawn fertilizers are used. And interestingly, pet and wildlife wastes can also be a nutrient source. I should also mention here that it's not just the coastal zone, but upstream sources that can impact water bodies. And so it's important not only to focus on the coastal zone, but also those upstream sources of nutrients as well.
2: Can eutrophication happen anywhere or only in coastal areas where there's runoff?
3: Actually, eutrophication can happen anywhere. It can happen in lakes, streams, or estuaries, basically any body of water where nutrients can enter. We mostly work in estuaries or bays, which is where rivers meet the sea. Estuaries are of particular interest to us because of our interest in using them, for instance, for recreational and commercial fishing. These are supported because estuaries are typically full of fish populations. And since eutrophication can cause low dissolved oxygen, which kills fish, fisheries are in danger from nutrient pollution.
2: We've talked about excessive algal growth as the first stage of eutrophication. But other than the fact that it looks bad, why is excess algal growth a bad thing?

0: Well, Kate, you may have noticed green masses of algae growing on a pond or a lake or in an embayment, a coastal embayment. This is the first sign of eutrophication. And basically, this is layer of algae blocks light that is needed for seagrasses to grow. Seagrasses are plants that grow in shallow waters, and they're basically living rooted at the bottom of a pond or in shallow coastal areas. And in extreme cases, the lack of light will kill them. When algae and seagrass die, they decay, and in the process of decay, the oxygen in the water is used up, and this leads to low levels of dissolved oxygen called hypoxia and anoxia. Hypoxia is just a little bit of oxygen, and anoxia is a total lack of oxygen in the water. This can kill aquatic organisms like fish, and especially if the smaller fish are killed, then you also lose the larger fish.
1: Thanks, Suzanne. I have actually noticed these green masses of algae before, and I had no idea that the light they block can result then in hypoxic or anoxic situations, which can ultimately kill fish. Are there other negative impacts of eutrophication?
0: Yes, there are other negative impacts. The increase of nutrients to a water body can change how the entire system functions. It not only affects the organisms that live there, but it can alter the habitat that they live in. For example, the seagrasses that we were just talking about are important feeding and nursery grounds for fish and other aquatic organisms. If you lose those bottom plants, if they die from lack of light, the fish lose their home or their habitat and will have to move to a new location. This will impact the success that you might have if you're fishing in that area. You won't catch any fish since they will have moved away somewhere else or they actually may have died.
1: And besides the green algal masses, are there other changes that we can see because of eutrophication?
0: Yes, eutrophication can cause a range of changes that we can see, but also some that we cannot. Sometimes the algae that blooms on account of the increased nutrients will discolor the water, like the green algae that we've talked about. But in coastal areas, the blooms can also appear red or brown in color. In some areas, floating algae will wash up on a beach and really smell as it decays, making the beach an undesirable place to go. And there are lots of estuaries that actually have a place called Stinky Beach that is a very characteristic thing with those decaying algal mats. These things may make the water body look murky and smell unhealthy. These changes can also impact the health of organisms and humans. For instance, if the algal blooms are toxic, they can decrease fishing success and can cause losses of tourism and also of real estate values.
1: Suzanne, how do scientists study or learn about eutrophication in the first place to know if it is a problem in an area?
0: Well, this is a simplification because the research can be quite complicated to understand eutrophication, but there are essentially two main things that scientists look for in order to understand nutrient pollution better. One is how much nutrient is reaching the estuary, and the other is the water quality within the estuary. By measuring the amount of nutrients that reach the estuary and the water quality, scientists can determine the level of nutrient that causes undesirable conditions in that specific place. Because each estuary has a different source of nutrients, for example, one estuary may get most nutrients from agricultural fields, while another may receive most nutrients from urban runoff, these measurements have to be made at a local level. But when the data for the individual estuaries are looked at by grouping results in, for instance, into regional, or even by looking at national data, all the data together for the U.S., then scientists can look for patterns that will help the managers to develop management plans to prevent further eutrophication.
1: So since data needs to be collected at the local level and analyzed, is there a national study for the U.S. that ties this all together for a lot of different regions?
0: Yes. Eutrophication has been a concern of many scientists during the past maybe 20 or 30 years. And because of that, NOAA conducted a national study of eutrophication looking at conditions in the early 1990s. This study looked at nutrient-related conditions and showed that more than half of the U.S. estuaries that were studied, and there were 141, more than half of those had significant nutrient-related problems. The report also suggested that conditions in most estuaries were at risk of becoming worse in the future due to expected increases in population in coastal areas. That was in early 1990s. In 2007, NOAA released an update to that original report to look at conditions in the early 2000s and how things have changed since the early 1990s.
1: How did you get the data that you needed for this particular study?
0: For both those studies, the one looking at early 1990s and the more recent looking at the early 2000s, we needed data for 141 estuaries, and we relied on, and I'm extremely grateful, to the local experts who are monitoring these estuaries and who provided us with their data so that we could do this study. These investigators take measurements of algae, dissolved oxygen, and seagrasses, as well as other things, several times a year in their particular specific estuary. By looking at the changes that occur over time, those scientists can examine how the estuary is doing and whether things are changing in an undesirable way.
1: It sounds like a lot of data to combine and analyze to determine national trends. What did this national study show?
0: Overall, the national results showed that since the early 1990s, we are maintaining or basically holding the line against further eutrophication problems. There were improvements in some estuaries, which is good news, but in about an equal number of estuaries, conditions have worsened since the early 1990s. For most, though, conditions were about the same.
1: Were there any smaller, maybe local or regional trends that you can expand on, as well as this broader national look?
0: Yes, and actually, the regional trends were really interesting. We divided the U.S. into five regions: the North Atlantic, Mid-Atlantic, South Atlantic, Gulf of Mexico, and the Pacific Coast. And what we found was that the least impacted estuaries, nationally speaking, occurred or are located in the North Atlantic region, which includes the coastline from Cape Cod to Maine. And these systems are different than most other regions because they have fewer people living in the watershed, and also the tidal range is very high, so there's very good exchange with the ocean for most of the systems that occur there. By contrast, the most impacted systems we found were in the Middle Atlantic, which is from Cape Cod down to Chesapeake Bay. And unlike the North Atlantic, the Middle Atlantic region has probably the highest density of people living in the region, and many of the estuaries in the Middle Atlantic have a smaller tidal range and not very good exchange with the ocean. So they're, by contrast, they're more susceptible or more vulnerable to development of problems for those reasons. But the majority of U.S. estuaries that we studied were highly impacted by human-related activities. In fact, more than half, just like in the early 1990s. Human activities that impacted the systems included agriculture, and that includes both the use of fertilizers and the animal operations, also wastewater treatment plants and urban runoff. The results also show that eutrophication is not just a problem in the United States. It is a problem that impacts estuaries on a global level. Some of the consequences that we've seen globally of eutrophication are losses of seagrasses, loss of fish habitat, low levels of dissolved oxygen, and longer-lasting or first-time blooms of nuisance or toxic algae.
1: Suzanne, is there any good news in all of this?
0: Yes, actually. The good news is that conditions in some estuaries improved, and they improved as a direct result of changes in human behaviors and of successful management measures that were implemented. But the overall message from the most recent study is that conditions are still expected to worsen. In many estuaries in the future, they will worsen if appropriate management actions are not taken right now.
1: You mentioned that the report indicated that eutrophication is a global problem. What are some of the other countries experiencing this?
0: We've worked with and have strong, close relationships with Chinese and European scientists, and we know that there are serious problems with eutrophication in estuaries and coastal water bodies in both places. What we've tried to do is share our methods and to learn from other scientists in other places about management measures that have been successful in reducing eutrophication. It's a global problem, and we can all benefit from working together.
1: Is there a way to reverse trends of eutrophication or the damage caused to an estuary?
0: Yes, Kate, there is. But the only way to reverse or limit the impacts of eutrophication is to reduce the amount of nutrients that are added to a water body. This can be done by decreasing or more efficiently using fertilizer, or, for example, by adding buffer strips at the edge of farm fields so that the nutrients don't actually reach the water body. An alternative complementary way to reduce algal growth within the water body is to have large populations of oysters or clams. And as an example, in Chesapeake Bay, there used to be very large, thriving populations of oysters, which filtered the water body and kept the Chesapeake Bay waters clear. When those oysters died, that's when the Chesapeake Bay started having problems, in addition to the fact that there were more nutrients entering the system. But an alternative method, or complementary to the usual way of reducing nutrients, is to promote the growth by shellfish farming, maybe, or encouraging natural populations. And in this way, the water can become more clear, even though you're not actually reducing the nutrient load.
1: Suzanne, can you highlight an example of where these methods have been successful to help us understand this a little better?
0: Yes, there are actually several examples of where local management actions have improved the health of impacted systems, such as Long Island Sound, the Neuse River Estuary, and the Patuxent River Estuary. But probably the best example of where local management actions have been successful is Tampa Bay, Florida, where elevated nutrient levels cause significant losses of seagrasses. Seagrass, as we've mentioned, is an important habitat for fish, but it also provides human benefits. For instance, seagrass beds can act as storm buffers that protect us from flooding during coastal storms, and they also, as we know, support commercial fisheries. So, Tampa Bay, between 1950 and 1980, half of the acres of seagrass beds were lost as a result of the murkiness of the water due to those algal blooms. So, starting in the 1980s, local officials worked on various actions to reduce nutrients that would then reduce those algal blooms. Wastewater treatment plants were required to provide advanced treatment. Stormwater discharges were regulated. And the phosphate industry changed their practices to reduce fertilizer spills from port facilities from which fertilizer products were shipped. The combination of these actions reduced nutrient loads, resulting in less algal growth, and the waters cleared up. Seagrasses started growing again, and in 2004, researchers observed the highest level of seagrass acreage since 1950. Local officials in Tampa Bay continue to try to find ways to reduce nutrient loads and are working to restore seagrass beds in the area.
1: Suzanne, this is great news and a wonderful story to show that through increased effort on our part, we can reverse this trend. What is the National Ocean Service doing to better understand eutrophication and improve the health of our nation's estuaries?
0: Kate, the National Ocean Service has developed partnerships with local, state, federal, and international partners to study eutrophication. Many of these relationships are not short-term, but rather have developed over the last 15 or 20 years. While most research and assessment studies and management measures happen at the local level, these partnerships play a very important role. By sharing our data and our methods and information, we can develop smart solutions to nutrient-related problems both here in the U.S. and elsewhere. The results from our scientific studies will help to develop management measures, and those management measures will restore and protect our valuable coastal resources from eutrophication.
1: Thanks, Suzanne, for joining us on today's episode of Diving Deeper and exploring what eutrophication is, its impacts, and what scientists are doing to learn more about it. To download a copy of the national report that Suzanne talked about today, please visit ccma.nos.noaa.gov/publications/eutro update. That's all for this week's show. Please tune in on February 9th for our next episode on marine protected areas.
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4: The Public News Service Wednesday afternoon update. I'm Mike Clifford.
3: An official with the Department of Health and Human Services says the agency has frozen all child care payments to the state of Minnesota after allegations of fraudulent daycare centers. That from ABC News. They report Deputy Secretary Jim O'Neill said in a post that HHS is tightening requirements for payments from the administration for children and families to all states, requiring a justification and a receipt or photo evidence. ABC notes the move comes after an unverified online video from a conservative influencer, Nick Shirley, alleging fraud in child care in Somali communities in Minneapolis. Minneapolis officials dispute the allegations. Meantime, as folks in Ohio prepare to enter the new year, the League of Women Voters of Ohio is urging residents to consider civic engagement as part of their New Year's resolutions, arguing it can help people feel more connected to decisions that affect their communities.
4: The nonpartisan organization says the start of a new year is often when people reflect on personal goals and consider changes they want to make in their lives. Jen Miller, executive director of the League, says civic participation fits naturally into that moment of reflection.
5: The new year is a great reset. It's a time for us to think about who we've been and where we've been and what we want to be different. Thinking about how government represents us is a critical piece of that.
4: Miller says many Ohioans closely follow political developments but don't always see civic participation as something they can actively do on a regular basis. Farah Siddiqui reporting.
3: And as 2025 comes to a close, Connecticut advocacy groups are looking to hit the ground running in 2026. The coming legislative session will be shorter than the one in 2025, running from February to early May.
6: Despite this, there's hope legislation on various social and consumer issues will pass. AARP Connecticut is focusing on laws providing supports for caregivers, consumer protections, and affordable high-speed internet. John Erlinghauser with AARP Connecticut says given the pushback from providers, defending the net equity program is a high priority.
7: It's necessary because when the affordable connectivity program expired at the federal level, it left a big void, and high-speed internet is not only important in fighting social isolation, but also helps with telehealth and safety, other things, and it keeps people connected.
6: Along with this, Erlinghauser hopes to see the state implement no-excuse absentee voting after a state referendum lifted a ban on it. I'm Edwin J. Vieira.
3: And a new study finds that pregnancy raises the woman's risk of cardiovascular complications like heart attack, stroke, hypertension, and even death. Researchers at Massachusetts General Hospital looked at medical records from 56,000 pregnancies. Dr. Amir Ahmed is a cardiologist with Dignity Health and a volunteer with the American Heart Association.
8: Pregnancy itself is a big cardiovascular risk factor for patients who have underlying risk factors, but even patients who don't should be aware that there could be cardiovascular complications related to pregnancy, and that may have long-standing implications for them.
3: Heart disease is the number one killer of new moms. This is Public News Service.
9: With Affordable Care Act subsidies expiring today, many folks in Montana will ring in the new year with higher health insurance costs.
10: While the U.S. House is set to vote on the subsidies in January, it doesn't help people who've already made coverage decisions for the month. That includes former University of Montana adjunct professor Bradley Cook. He lives in Hamilton, Montana, and says his premiums went from $260 a month to almost $700 a month. He says his deductible also more than doubled, which he describes as simply prohibitive.
11: My Social Security isn't doubling, so it, in effect, was like a $15,000 expense out of pocket before I get any real insurance help. So I had to just cancel that.
10: People making more than 400% of the poverty level will no longer get the ACA extended subsidies. I'm Laura Hatch reporting.
9: In Minnesota, now accepting applications for paid leave benefits under a new statewide program. The high-profile law takes effect Thursday. State lawmakers say they want to ensure a smoother rollout by welcoming enrollees early.
12: The legislature approved startup funds, but over time, benefits will be covered by a payroll tax shared by participating employees and their employers. Supporters say it helps workers with limited access to these perks when they need to step away for medical reasons. The Department of Employment and Economic Development's Evan Rowe reminds those eligible they can get up to 12 weeks of partial wage replacement for personal leave or up to 12 weeks when caring for a loved one. There's a 20-week cap when those needs overlap.
13: Most common example where you'd have both types of leave might be a mother who's giving birth to a child.
12: This program is not linked to the fraud fallout seen in human services programs in Minnesota, but Roe acknowledges the scrutiny over state government right now. I'm Mike Moen.
9: Finally, West Virginia and other Appalachian states counting on federal investment in clean energy are seeing those funds vaporize, leaving communities uncertain about jobs, reduced emissions, and their economic future.
14: A new report from Reimagine Appalachia outlines specific projects across the state hanging in limbo, including a $129 million grant from the Department of Energy to build utility-scale solar farms on two former surface mine sites in Nicholas County. Rika Rothenstein, a senior research associate for the group, says the frozen funding has huge impacts on the region.
15: Those solar farms would produce 250 megawatts of electric power, and that's enough to service around 39,000 homes.
14: The findings show nearly 70% of projected clean energy jobs in Appalachian states are now at risk. This is Nadia Ramlagan for West Virginia News Service.
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17: Hi there, I'm Thane Maynard. When you see a flying fish, chances are, given its large wing fins, that your first assumption would be that it's a bird. Once they take to the air, they can flap and glide for nearly 200 meters, the length of about two football fields. There are about 40 species of flying fish, and with speciation comes morphological differences. The two-wingers variety have two well-built pectoral or side fins that provide them with lift that they need to fly. On the other hand, the four-wingers not only use their strong pectoral fins, but also tap into the power of their pelvic or bottom fins. However, the fin that makes the real difference is the tail, which is similar to a rudder on a boat, and it helps steer the flying fish during flight. How they remain in the air can be understood by looking at their anatomy. Flying fish have a rigid frame, streamlined bodies, a reinforced spinal cord, a large cumulative fin surface area, and lower body weight. These are all characteristics that allow the fish to stay in flight due to drag reduction, something that airplane gliders based their design on in the 1930s.
16: The 90-Second Naturalist is a production of Cincinnati Public Radio and the Cincinnati Zoo, with support from Cincinnati Public Radio members to spread the good news of the natural world.
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18: Hello and welcome to the Current Science and Technology Podcast from the Museum of Science in Boston. I'm your host, Julia Sable, and every week we bring you interviews with guest researchers and our museum staff covering science and technology in depth. Right now, the Museum of Science has a temporary exhibit with more than 60 live geckos of different species. It's cool to watch them hang out on the walls and ceilings of their enclosures, clinging to the smooth glass with their toes. The special structures of geckos' toe pads have inspired some new technologies, and today I'm talking to the co-developer of one such technology for medicine. Dr. Jeff Karp is a bioengineer at Harvard Medical School and Brigham and Women's Hospital. Welcome, Dr. Karp.
19: Hi, it's great to be here.
18: So what is this technology that you've been working on, and what does it have to do with geckos?
19: Sure. So a number of years ago, we recognized that there was a big unmet need in the clinic to develop better adhesives. So there are a number of glues that are typically used. There's challenges in terms of how they're placed. They tend to move away from the site where you apply them, and often they're just not strong enough. And we started thinking that there would be a really great opportunity to develop a new generation of adhesives that would really help doctors to treat patients and improve quality of life. And one of the things that we thought quite a bit about was the opportunity to develop a tape-based adhesive that could be used for internal procedures. So there's all kinds of tapes that we apply to our skin, like Band-Aids and other kinds of gauzes and things, but there's very few things that are used internally. And so, for example, there's many applications where this could be useful. Treatments for obesity or for Crohn's disease involves basically cutting through the intestine and then reconnecting it. And the problem is that if there's a leak that occurs at this reconnection site, it can be catastrophic for the patient. The patient can actually die if there's bacteria in a site that's typically sterile. And so we started thinking, you know, what would be some of the design criteria to develop such a tape-based adhesive? And we came up with a long list, and we went to work to develop that.
0: So there's certain characteristics that such a tape or bandage would have to have for it to be safe to use inside the body.
19: So the characteristics that are important for a tape-based adhesive that would be used inside the body includes you'd want it to be biodegradable because if it wasn't, there's could move around over time or it could cause complications over the long term. And often you don't need these adhesives to be sticky or attach for longer than a few weeks, a month or so. So biodegradability is really critical. The other is that when it degrades, you don't want it to degrade into toxic byproducts. And so that's important. Another criteria that we thought was really important is we would want this to be elastic because tissues often have irregular topology, shape, and so we want this to be able to wrap around a tissue, and then also dynamic tissues such as the heart or the intestine are constantly moving, and so we would want this to be able to respond to those movements.
0: So it really could stretch with the movements in
19: Absolutely.
0: Your organs? Wow.
19: And in addition to this, what we recognized for adhesives is that although we want to achieve a strong level of adhesion, which there are adhesives that can do that, there is a compromise that's typically made, which is the chemistry that's used to achieve the strong level of adhesion induces a strong inflammatory response. And there's many sites in the body where you really don't want to promote inflammation. You want to have a tight seal and minimize the resulting inflammation. And so that's what really brought us to geckos.
0: So you went from a chemical solution to a good adhesive to something physical.
19: Right. So we came up with this hypothesis that in order to achieve strong levels of adhesion but minimize resulting inflammation, we could use the presence of a surface. And so the idea would be we could use chemistry, but by having a surface that was nanotextured, for example, we'd be able to reduce the level of reactivity of that chemistry because we'd have this increased surface area of contact. And that's really the increased surface area is the key mechanism of how geckos are able to adhere to vertical surfaces and hang from a single foot.
0: Could you quickly describe this nanotexture of a gecko's toe?
19: So geckos have this really amazing hierarchical design on the surface of their toes. And when I say hierarchical design, one way of kind of thinking about it is a tree. So a tree has a trunk, and then they have smaller, branches that come off, and then eventually you have twigs. So that's a hierarchical structure. So in the same way, geckos, if you look at their toes, they have these lamellar structures, which are about the same order of length scale as our fingerprints. But then if you look at higher magnification, what you see is that these lamellar structures are actually made up of hairs. And then at higher magnification, these hairs are actually made up of these nano pillars called spatulae. And it's estimated that if you were to count up all of these nano pillars on a single gecko, just on their toes, it would be on the order of 1 billion. So these are very highly densely packed structures. And so what the gecko does is uses this hierarchical design to maximize surface area of contact. So typically, if you take two flat surfaces, you put them together, you get very little surface area of contact because there's various defects in the surface. Mm-hmm. So by having this hierarchical design that can conform to any surface, the gecko is able to maximize surface area adhesion and make something called van der Waal forces significant.
0: And for a gecko, that talent is especially impressive because they can easily just pick up their foot and put it back down. I'm sure that for the medical tape, you don't have to worry about it being reversible. It's more of a permanent adhesion.
19: Right. So for internal procedures, reversibility is not as important, although you do want to have the opportunity for the clinician, the doctor, to be able to place the adhesive, have enough time to place it into the right site before it seals and remains there for a longer period of time.
0: Oh, that's true. So to imitate the nanostructure of the gecko's toes, what does it take to do that on the tape? Does it have to be made of a special material?
19: Right. So in order to satisfy the criteria for an elastic material that's biodegradable, we actually had to synthesize or create a whole new class of materials, which we refer to as biodegradable elastomers. And these are very similar to, if you look at an elastic band, it looks almost the same as that. So they can stretch over multiple cycles, 200, 300, even 400% elongation with each stretch. But when you implant these can degrade over the course of weeks or months. And the material that we created in its precursor state. So before it actually became the final tape, it was in a liquid state. So what we were able to do is take silicone wafers and etch holes into them on the nanoscale. So just like you would bake a cake and the cake would come out in the shape of the pan or the bowl, whatever you used, we created this mold that was essentially a nanoscale mold. So we just had holes that were maybe a 500 or 1,000 times smaller than a human hair, very highly densely packed. And then our viscous prepolymer, the precursor to the tape, could actually fill these holes. And then we were able to cure this material and remove it from the mold.
0: Okay, so I understand that the elastic starts as a liquid, and then you use this mold to give it that nano texture.
19: Right. And so having nanotopography really is not enough for medical applications. And the reason why is because how geckos attach to walls is via this hierarchical design that ends in nanopillars that achieves adhesion via van der Waal forces. Now, van der Waal forces are essentially any two objects or small particles, for example, will have a buildup of positive charge on one side and negative charge on another at any given point in time. And this causes adhesive interactions. And what happens is that if you create a nano-structured surface, you can maximize van der Waal forces. The problem is that when you place this in a wet environment, then those surfaces interact with the water and not the surface that you're trying to apply this to. So in the context of using this for medical applications, this is going to interact with blood or water that's present, serum, for example, and not the surface that you want to apply to. So all of the approaches that had been taken in the literature and by other companies to develop gecko-inspired adhesives, these worked fairly well under dry conditions, but not under wet conditions. So we had to solve that problem.
0: What did you do about that?
19: So to solve the problem, what we did is we applied a very thin coating of a reactive chemistry so that this would be able to cross-link or essentially bond the tape to the tissue. And because we had this added surface area of contact due to these nanopillars or nanotopography where tissue could actually go in between these pillars, we were able to maximize surface area of interaction of the chemistry and thus reduce the reactivity of that chemistry.
0: Was the film of glue so thin that it was following the nanotopography, or did it kind of fill in all the holes and smooth out the surface?
19: Right. So that's an excellent question. We had a technical challenge ahead of us when we started working on this, which was how do we achieve, so the pillars are already on the nanoscale. Now, how do we coat those pillars without occluding the space in between them? Because if we fill the space in between them, it's almost like we don't even have the topography there.
0: Yeah, it would kind of backfire.
19: Exactly. So it took us a while to figure out how to do that. But there's an approach for achieving very thin coatings called spin coating, where essentially what we do is we apply the tape to a surface and we spin it at many thousand revolutions per second or per minute, for example. And then we can apply our adhesive dropwise to the surface. And because it's spinning, the surface is coated with a very thin layer. And so using this approach, as well as playing around with the concentration of adhesive, we were able to achieve a coating that was probably on the order of about 50 to 100 times smaller than the pillars themselves.
0: Okay, so now you've answered my question about how closely does this imitate the gecko's feet. So it is inspired by that in terms of maximizing surface area, but then you also do have chemistry involved.
19: Exactly. So this is more, as you said, a bio-inspired approach rather than a biomimetic approach. Perhaps, pending the success of some of these animal studies that we're currently engaged in, it may be possible that in the next 4 to 5 years that we'd be able to enter clinical trials with these tape-based adhesives.
0: Are you working on any other bio-inspired technologies?
19: Absolutely. So we really are excited by the field of in bioinspiration in general. I think, often in research, we encounter very challenging problems, and especially in trying to develop solutions in medicine. And often we like to turn to nature, as evolution is truly the best problem solver. And so one of the other approaches that we've been taking is in the area of cell therapy. And one of the challenges in cell therapy is to deliver cells, let's say via intravenous infusion, so simple injection into a blood vessel, and then have those cells target various sites in the body systemically. And our white blood cells have developed very efficient mechanisms to do this. And so we've developed a bio-inspired approach to take stem cells, systemically deliver them just through a simple injection into a blood vessel, and then target them to various distant sites in the body.
18: What's the advantage of getting stem cells to targeted sites?
19: Right. So one of the big challenges with cell delivery is to deliver the cells to a target location, so it could be a diseased tissue, for example, and have as many cells get there as possible and have those cells survive and perform their function to regenerate those tissues. Now, there's opportunity in certain circumstances where you could inject the cells directly into that site. But you can imagine if the target site is a heart after someone suffers a heart attack, you're only going to have maybe one opportunity to inject cells at that site. So if you could systemically deliver cells via just simple injection into a blood vessel, you could have patients come in once or twice a week and receive their stem cell product just injected into their blood vessels, and then the cells could home to the target sites. And, you know, this could significantly improve the potential for therapeutic response.
18: I think it's really amazing how you and your group identify these problems, like we need a tape that can stick even in wet environments, and then you look to nature and see how nature has solved those problems through evolution, like you said. And then you engineer technologies inspired by that. So thank you very much for being here today.
19: Thank you. It's my pleasure.
18: That's it for this week's show, but be sure to come back next time for more of the latest in science and technology. This podcast is a production of Current Science and Technology at the Museum of Science in Boston, part of the Boston community for over 175 years. 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
20: 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I'm the director of the Science Working Group at Radio Newark. 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Thank you and have a good day.
21: There was one time I really wanted revenge. Revenge. I'm telling you right now, boy, I hated that guy so much. And I got it. Got it good. See, I had a snowball in my hand. And I was going to hit Harold with the snowball, see. So Harold was coming down the street, and I was laughing to myself because I know how funny Harold is. See, every time you hit him with a snowball in the face, plop, he always says the same thing. He says, "Hey, man, what you want to hit me in the face with a snowball for, man?" You know, and I just laugh. So I'm just waiting for him, man. I got this light, fluffy snowball, you know, ready to hit him. And that's the rules of the game. You cannot hit a kid in the face with a slush ball. Slush ball, it has ice and water and gunk all in it, you know. And you can't hit a kid in the face with it. You cannot drop into those open galoshes either because it sends him home. You know, hey, what do you want to drop into the galoshes for? You know. So, I'm tickled to death, man, because I know it's a plop. "Hey, man, would you want to use it?" And he's about 3 feet away, and I raise up to hit him. Something said, pow, on the side of the face, and it was stinging. And all the juice ran down in my underwear and everything. And it was ice all in my ear. Somebody hit me on the side of the face with a slush ball. And I looked around with one eye. And there's old Junior Barnes just laughing. "Ah, Cosby, I got you good. I hit you real good, didn't I?"
1: And I said, hey, man, what you want in the side of the face with a sludge ball for, man? And I picked up a snowball and I threw it at him and I missed him. And he started running. I said, Junior Bond, you come back. And I chased him. I threw another one at him. I couldn't catch him. And I cursed at him. I was so mad. You gunky! You stink! Junior Bond, you gunk! Come back and I'll punch you right about. Hit somebody in the face with a sludge ball. Let all that stuff go down in their underwear. And I didn't even care. I just sat right down in the snow. I was so mad. And it started to melt. Right through my four pair of corduroys. And I didn't even care. Because I know when I go home, the only thing my mother is talking about, you dummy, how come you sit down in the snow and let it just melt right through your four pair of corduroys? Yeah, Mom, well, what do you care? That's all you care about, somebody sit down in the snow and let it melt right through your four pair of corduroys. You don't care that Junior Bars hit me on the side of the face with a sludge ball and let all the gunk go down in my underwear, because if you didn't care, you'd go out and get him. I'm going to get Junior Bars. I'm going to get you, Junior Bonds. Boy, I'm going to get you. And I started to make a snowball for Junior Bonds. I make a snowball that's so round and so perfect. It's got a little name inscribed. It says, Junior Bonds. And I went out looking for Junior Bonds. Junior Bonds. You gunky. Oh, Junior Bonds. And I couldn't find him. And it was 7:30. I have to get home before the monsters come out. And I took that snowball home. And I put it in the freezer. And I waited. July. July 12th, my birthday. It was 104 degrees in the shade. Not a snowball in sight.

0: At the tone, we've reached the top of the hour. WIZULP Newark Radio, Newark News.
1: The spring housing market has been somewhat disappointing for both buyers and sellers. However, renters across the U.S. are finding more bargaining power this spring as landlords increasingly offer incentives to fill vacant units. That according to a new Zillow analysis. Nearly 40% of rental listings on Zillow featured concessions this spring. The Federal Trade Commission and State of Nevada have reached a settlement with the operators of an alleged tax relief scheme that regulators charged deceive consumers with false and misleading claims. Under the proposed court order, the defendants will be required to turn over cash and assets valued at nearly $10 million. Champion Foods has issued a recall for certain batches of its Motor City Pizza Company 5 cheese bread after learning that an ingredient used in the product may be contaminated with salmonella. The product was sold nationwide. I'm Mark Huffman. Learn more at consumeraffairs.com.
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5: This is Bird Note. Birds are clever creatures. It's part of what makes them so fun to watch. But human infrastructure, like open pipes, can turn a bird's natural curiosity into a death sentence. Open vertical pipes are commonly used to build fences, anchor gates, and post signs. Inquisitive birds often inspect these cavities in their search for food and nest sites. For example, this western bluebird can comfortably fit through a hole just 1.5 inches wide. But without enough room to turn around or spread his wings in the smooth pipe, the little bird will be trapped and eventually die. Open pipes not only kill birds, they also entomb insects, reptiles, and small mammals. It's why conservationists call

0: 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You'll find more resources on how to cover death pipes safely and other actions you can take for birds when you visit our website, birdnote.org. I'm Ariana Rimmel.
1: Angelo Daud is upset. The under 14 team at VfL Bochum is losing 1-2 against Arminia Bielefeld. Of all teams in the league, it has to be Arminia Bielefeld, his former club. He got up very early this morning and drove 140 kilometers from Bochum to Bielefeld just to watch the game. And now this, bad weather and a mediocre performance of his team. Most people could think of better ways to spend a Saturday afternoon. Not Angelo, though. To him, spending his free time watching teenagers try to score a goal or two just means the world.
2: Of course, this could be my main job. In a lot of the bigger clubs, the work that I do accounts for a regular job. In my case, though, I have to do it in my free time, because the rest of the week I work full-time as a high school teacher. But if I count the hours I spend doing this, I actually do have a second full-time job.
1: As early as the age of 14, Angelo started supporting younger players. Back then, he still was a player for his hometown club in Beckum, a small town in central western Germany. A great opportunity opened up to him when a lot of the older guys in charge of the youth squad dropped out.
2: I was a huge fan of the club at the time, not only because Beckham used to play in a semi-professional league. Back then, it was a big thing for me to work for the club, and once my first season ended, it wasn't about whether I was going to continue to work for the club, but what I was going to do the next season.
1: Almost 20 years have passed since then, and almost everything in Angelo's life has to do with football. After having worked several years as a coach for a couple of youth teams, he began working for VfL Bochum. It's a second division club that runs one of the most successful soccer schools in Germany. For the past year, he's been in charge of their scouting department and lives in a world where 14-year-olds have managers and a minor knee injury can have a severe impact on the rest of their lives.
3: Der Hype die Spieler, der ist natürlich enorm groß.
2: The hype around the players is huge. There are so many clubs that have made a business out of selling the dream of becoming a professional football player. But as a club, you also have the obligation to point out the risks that go along with that dream. It may very well be that a player does everything right and in the end he winds up not becoming a professional football player. Even as an amateur, he might still have the opportunity to train under fairly professional conditions, but his monthly salary certainly won't be more than 5,000 euros.
3: Brutto von vielleicht 5,000 Euro auch nicht hinauskommt.
1: To an outsider, this might sound a lot. Angelo stresses that a player like that might be able to buy a nice car and have a nice apartment while he's playing. But that kind of money is definitely not enough to save for an early retirement, which most likely will be in his 30s.
2: It is extremely important to have a second source of income in addition to a career as a professional football player. And that is one thing we really try to get into the players' heads.
3: Den Jungs auch zu vermitteln.
1: For some of the players Angelo has coached over the years, the dream of a professional career in football has come true. The German national players Mario Götze and Godran Mustavi trained under his supervision when they were younger. Angelo is proud of the success they have had, both on and off the field. To him, developing the young player's character is an essential part of his job description.
2: It's really important to guide the kids in every aspect of their lives. It's not enough to have soccer practice 3 or 4 times a week, plus extra workouts in the gym, and that's it. We also try to teach them certain principles.
3: Wir versuchen den Spielern schon auch Werte mitzugeben.
4: Ja, du und dann auch mal tiefer. Einer kommt, einer geht. Katrin, leer!
1: For Angelo, values like generosity, honesty and a down-to-earth attitude are crucial for the development of a young player.
2: Of course, a player also has to be ambitious when it comes to his performance on the field. But he should not only be keen on performing well on the football field, he should also be ambitious about planning a life outside the sport. And to achieve that goal, a higher level of education is crucial.
1: Especially the people surrounding the young talents can play a vital role. Angelo says many of the young talents can rely on their families. In some cases, though, there are misconceptions about their future role.
3: Viele Elternteile, die sehen.
2: A lot of parents already see their child becoming the next football star. In their minds, some of them are already quitting their jobs and hoping their son will take care of the whole family later. I can only warn these people. It's highly unlikely that a career will develop in such a great way that one guy alone can finance his entire family.
3: Dass er dann am Ende eine ganze Familie versorgen kann.
1: Sometimes it is a weird world, he acknowledges, and shakes his head at how something simple like football can be made so complicated by outside influences. And still, his passion for the sport runs so deep that he will continue to spend his spare time on the sidelines of a grass field, watching 22 teenage boys chasing after a ball, also on rainy Saturdays and also in Bielefeld. For DW, this is Daniel Heinrich in Bielefeld.
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8: I'm Dustin Royal.
9: And I'm Rhett Elaine.
8: Dr. Elaine, we were talking about the history and continuation of motion capture technology, kind of how it's used in film and how it's used in games and everything. Facial scanning is the next thing we're talking about. Why is that different, or how is that any way different from motion capturing?
9: I mean, I would kind of say it is motion capture, but just on a smaller level, looking at all the features of someone's face.
8: Mm-hmm.
9: Wouldn't you agree?
8: Yes.
9: Okay. But it allows you to then do the same thing. You can map the motions and expressions of someone's face onto a gorilla.
8: Ah, I know what this is. Yes. And a lot like kind of like Andy Serkis in everything he's in.
9: Everything.
8: Basically everything. Thank God Black Panther's coming. I can finally see his face. But in Dawn of the Planet of the Apes, Lord of the Rings.
9: Lord of the Rings is great because you look at Gollum, who is a digital character, but he looks very animated and very has human quality to him that makes him very interesting. And that's because they're just mapping features from the actor to the digital character, too.
8: Right. There was a game that came out, I think in 2009 or 2008, I want to say, from Rockstar Games, the developers of Grand Theft Auto. And they used facial scanning for their actors and inserted it into the game. And it was actually a method of you had to play the game using this tool because you were a detective and you had to find out if somebody's lying or not and everything. So you had to be able to look and see on somebody's face if they were lying to you or not. But it was interesting to see the process of it was they sit in a big chair and they have this huge rig that goes 360 degrees around their face and they have to deliver these lines. It's really interesting. It's really neat.
9: But they can even you can map from a human face to non-human faces. They did the same thing with the dragon Smaug in The Hobbit. It mm-hmm. was face capture to show the expression of a dragon based on a human.
8: Yeah.
9: And it's really kind of weird when you think about that. One, because dragons aren't real.
8: Played by Benedict Cucumber.
9: That's right. Okay, so that's face capture. But what can you do about voice capture? That's what we'll talk about on the next STEM
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12: We're talking about non-human communication in this episode of Big Picture Science. There's a lot of it going on, but we'll miss it unless we take the time and develop the tools to study the messaging system of other species.
13: Simon Gilroy is a professor in the botany department at the University of Wisconsin-Madison. As a research scientist who studies how plants sense and respond to the world, his experiments are designed to produce quantitative data. But for as how he feels about his subjects, he's not neutral.
14: I teach an introductory biology class on plant biology, and we start off with, I'm going to tell you why plants are 11 on the 1 to 10 scale of awesomeness.
13: If you're not already convinced about this, okay, fair enough. You're a member of the clamorous animal kingdom, not the silent chlorophyll-producing world.
12: But that potted philodendron in the corner, well, it's more like you than you know.
14: plants have exactly the same problems that we have, that sometimes the world is not a nice place to be. And if a plant's being eaten, it doesn't have the luxury of running away.

0: a protein that naturally glows green.
1: And then they would watch, under a microscope, how the plant responds to a threat, such as being besieged by a fuzzy six-legged terror.
0: The caterpillar starts chewing on the leaf, and you imagine the leaf is made up of thousands and thousands of cells. And those cells are being broken open by the caterpillar munching on it. And that is a really big stress.
2: They did one more thing in order to watch what happens next, that is, to the poor plant being attacked. They engineered it so that the fluorescent protein is switched on in the presence of a substance within the cell called a calcium ion. When the calcium levels go up, the plant glows brightly.
0: Calcium spikes, increases in calcium levels within a cell, carry information and trigger things. And so one of the great examples of that is the reason that your heart is beating at the moment is because within the muscle cells of the heart, there are spikes of calcium being produced. And the calcium levels go up, and that triggers a muscle contraction. And then the calcium levels go down, and the muscles relax. So that calcium change is triggering the biology of your heart. That theme is carried through biology. So same deal with plants. They have spikes of calcium that go up and down inside their cells, and those trigger the downstream responses.
1: And so the plants start to glow bright green at the location where the damage is occurring. But then researchers were in for a surprise.
0: It was really sort of unexpected when we saw it. So, you know, if you pick up a leaf in the fall and look at it, you can see all the veins across the leaf. Those veins are the plumbing system of the plant. And in the plants, our engineered plants that glow in response to these signals, we see that that plumbing system lights up and a wave moves through the plant. And this was the super exciting and really unexpected bit. It moves down through all of that plumbing, that vascular system, and then goes past the shoot and out into other leaves.
2: And this isn't like those time-lapse videos showing plants slowly turning in the sun or opening their leaves. These chemical signals move fast.
0: And it's all in real time, so we can watch the glow progress through the plant, we can see where it goes, and so it's letting us, really for the first time, visualize this information moving in real time through the plant.
1: So it's clear that plants have a complex internal signaling system. One part of the plant can send signals to another part of the plant to tell it what's going on. So the more that Simon Gilroy and his team learn about plant communication, the more impressed they become because, well, for one, the plant signaling doesn't stop at the leaf's edge. Plants have buddies.
0: And there's also some really elegant and just very nice experimentation that says that an individual plant can send information to another individual plant. Things like when an insect is chewing on the leaves of one plant, volatile chemicals are released, and those chemicals blow in the wind, get to a plant nearby, and that plant has sensors, and it perceives that volatile chemical, and it will switch on its own defenses. So there's clearly information flowing both within the organism, but also between organisms.
2: You didn't contradict me on my use of the word communicating, so it's not a matter of semantics to which you're sensitive. We can say that plants communicate.
0: Yeah, communication is information exchange. And we're going to use the language that we use to describe how human beings, how we operate as far as taking in information and processing it when we're talking about plants, because that's the realm that we understand. And just have in the back of your minds that plants clearly are not animals. They're not green animals. They're going to do things a little bit differently. But I don't think there's a problem in using the language to try and tease apart what they're doing.
2: Well, I think this question will be on some people's mind. Is the plant feeling pain when that caterpillar chomps down on it?
0: So that kind of depends on what you think pain really means. So there is clearly a signal being generated, so the receptors for wounding and damage are being triggered, and there is information which is being passed to the rest of the organism, in this case it would be to the rest of the plant, to trigger responses which are sort of the defense responses, the way of dealing with that absolute immediate damage. There's no brain and there's no nervous system. And so we usually think that the processing of the feeling of pain requires that processing component to it. And those structures don't exist in plants.
2: So that's not a definite no.
0: I think, again, it just gets down to we inevitably use the language of how humans perceive the world and how we process information and what happens to us to put other organisms in context. And I think that is an absolutely

0: appropriate thing to do, because how else are we going to think about how these things operate? So there's damage, there's information, and there's response. So whether that's pain, that gets down to what you think your definition of pain is.
1: Simon, do you own any pets?
0: Oh, absolutely, yeah. A couple of cats.
1: Would you ever bite down on your cat's leg?
0: I know better than to do that.
1: Okay. But you know that would create a lot of pain for your cat. So I'm wondering if when you're working with plants, if you ever hesitate, if you have any regrets in what you need to do to them to test their receptors, because they need to be damaged in some way. And do you ever pause and wonder if you should do it?
0: I don't think that at the moment we think that the information is being processed in the same way that, for instance, a mammal would process that information. It's a really interesting question. I don't think I have a really great answer for you for it.
1: That is a good answer, though. Now, when plants do sense that something is attacking them, they have a range of options. They don't just have one response. They have an arsenal, and I wonder if you could give us an overview of the diversity in that arsenal of responses.
0: Yeah, again, it's just the approach that plants are going to have is probably going to be around making things, because that's what plants are really good at doing. They have lots of productivity. They make lots of sugars from photosynthesis. And so if you keep that in the back of your mind, some of the rapid responses are going to be things like making toxins. And so a lot of the drugs that we use today come from plants. And the reason they have such big biological activities on humans is not because the plants are being altruistic and making them to sort of help with heart disease and things like that. They are making them to affect animals to stop them from eating them. So there's going to be a lot of things like toxins which are produced. There's chemicals which just taste bad. And those are going to be deterrents. There are proteins. There's this great example of plants making a protein that doesn't directly kill insects. What it does is it gets into the gut of the insect and just stops the gut from being able to digest food. And again, it's all built around the chemical deterrent world. Then, because plants are about building things and making things, another set of responses is going to be at the level of development. So if you chop a branch off a plant, then many times what the plant's response is to go like, oh, well, that's unfortunate. You know what I should do? I'm going to make another branch. And they'll just do this replacement strategy where, because they can build themselves again and again and again, providing the damage is not too big, their long-term response is a developmental growth one, which is just, I'm just going to build more of me and I'm going to grow my way out of this problem.
1: Well, that's definitely a way in which plants differ from animals, because if a lion chews off my arm, unfortunately, I cannot grow another arm.
0: Yes. Just go outside and look at plants and look at a tree. And the theme of a tree is it's just repeating itself again and again. There's a branch that branches into a branch that branches into a branch, and there are leaves, and all the leaves are the same, and it's these almost like modules which are just made again and again and again. And that's part of the strategy that plants have adopted to dealing with the world, is they make modular organisms because you can rebuild the modules again and again. Our way of dealing with the world is really different. So if the lion comes to chew on you, the appropriate response is to run away screaming. And that's a really different way of dealing with that sort of damage. And it's because we don't have that rooted to the spot coupled to the immense amount of productivity that you get by being photosynthetic.
1: Well, you've talked about the ways in which plants and animals are different in the way that they sense and respond to their world. At least we think they're different. But they are similar in other ways. And one way is that they both have a neurotransmitter receptor for glutamate, which is a neurotransmitter. But plants don't have neurons, so why do they have the equivalent of a neurotransmitter receptor?
0: Yeah, this is, I think, one of those absolutely fantastic insights into how biology works, as well as just a really interesting insight into plants and animals. So our recent work on that wounding system and the long-distance signals it transmits suggests that when you break open the cell, the amino acid glutamate leaks from the cell somehow. And that amino acid's in the wrong place, and it triggers receptors that realize that it's there, and those receptors are called glutamate-like receptors, so glutamate channel-like receptors. And they're very similar to the neural transmitters that are firing inside your nervous system at the moment. Glutamate is a neurotransmitter that activates these glutamate receptor channels that make nerves work. So there's a fascinating parallel there. The things which are being triggered downstream are very clearly different. Plants don't have the anatomical structures that we know are nerves in mammals, so we can absolutely say that. But the proteins, these receptors, are very, very similar. And I think it just is this great insight that biology works out how to do things, and then if it ain't broke, don't fix it. It'll use the same piece of biology again and again and again to serve the same general function. And at that level, plants and animals are really, really similar.
1: So the reason for this may be because plants and animals share a common ancestor. And so the glutamate neurotransmitter went on to become one thing in humans and serve another function in plants?
0: Yeah, yeah. And you can see that parallel in lots of other cases. And you think in the big picture of how biology works. Plants and animals use DNA as the genetic material. Plants and animals use the molecule ATP for their energy. There are lots of cases where that common ancestry just plays out in front of you. There was a piece of molecular machinery which has worked, and so biology just keeps using it.
1: These so-called glutamate receptors receive the signal of attack, whatever it might be happening, and then they set off the chain of communication to the rest of the plant, or is that done by the calcium ion channels?
0: Well, so that the glutamate receptor proteins themselves are channels in the membrane. They are pores in the membrane that let calcium into the cells. So you can imagine that they are directly generating the calcium increase. So they're kind of the trigger to the whole thing. Calcium itself then will trigger a lot of molecular machinery inside cells to propagate what's going on. At least that's our model that we're working on.
1: So if you can picture a Rube Goldberg design, one thing triggers another, triggers another, triggers another. It's endlessly complex. Of course, it's much more elegantly designed in a plant and in a human, but perhaps that's a useful image.
0: Oh, yeah, absolutely. The Rube Goldberg machines tend to be linear. So that one thing triggers another thing, triggers another thing. The one element that I think all biologists really have embraced is that biology, the elegance comes from the fact that it's not linear. And you can think of it more of like pulling on the corner of a fishing net, and the whole network of responses starts to change. So, but it's the same idea, that you tweak one area and a big response of lots of different things sequentially starts to happen throughout the cells.
1: Do you think plants are intelligent?
0: Well, what do you mean by intelligence, Molly? I mean, that, again, we're using the language of humans to try and explain biology. And again, I think that is a really appropriate thing to try and do, because that's going to help us with understanding. But it really depends on what you mean by intelligence. Plants take in information, and I would argue they're probably better at it than we are, because we have the luxury of, we don't really have to know what's going on. If something bad is going on, you don't precisely have to know what's going on to get up and walk away. But if you're a plant, you have to know exactly what is happening to you, because you have to respond, and the response is going to be the appropriate response to defend yourself or grow in the right way or whatever is the correct thing to do. Plants can take in the color of light, the intensity of light, whether they're watered or not, carbon dioxide levels, you know, lots of pieces of information, and integrate all of that information together in order to have the correct output. So at that level, they are taking in information, processing it, and triggering appropriate responses. Whether that you call that intelligence, I think, is entirely up to you. I just call it awesome. I mean, it is remarkable how they do it without a brain.
1: I have another one of those questions that I suspect is going to be answered with some hesitancy, and then it depends. Are you ready?
0: All right.
1: Do plants have intentionality when they communicate with other plants?
0: How long would you like the hesitancy to be before I go, it depends? So let's take the example of one individual plant which is being chewed on providing information to its next door neighbor that it's being chewed on, because that's a really easy one, I think, to think about. So we've got a plant, it's being chewed on by some insects, and the signal that's being released is a volatile chemical. That volatile chemical then goes, wafts in the wind to its next door neighbor. The next door neighbor has receptors that know that this is a damage signal, that, and it will trigger responses in that individual. That second individual has not been eaten, but it starts defending itself just in case these insects decide that it's going to come over and start eating it. So the wording of intentionality means the initial plant meant to send that signal to the second plant. But it's much more likely, I think, that the signal is just produced as a almost like a byproduct of the initial attack. And it's just the awesomeness of biology that the plant next door has developed receptors that let it use that piece of information. But the initial plant is not sending out a purposeful distress signal to other plants. I don't think we have very good evidence that that is what's going on. I think we have much better evidence that it's just part of what happens when somebody starts chewing on you.
1: If you could adopt one sensory system that a plant has for a day, which would it be?
0: Ooh, that's a tricky one. You know, there's a hidden half of the plants that we don't usually think about, which is the root systems. And so we see, you know, the leaves, and we know leaves sense light and temperature and lots of other things. But there's a root system that reveals a lot about the earth. And so plants have the ability to sense concentrations of nutrients and gradients of water. And that would be a really different view of the world from the world that we inhabit and the sensory systems that we use. So that might be a really, really interesting insight into the dynamics that are going on underneath our feet that we just usually just never really think about.
1: Of course, you'd have to stay put for the day if you had roots.
0: Yeah, I didn't say it would be easy. Yeah, it would bring you into the world of the challenges, but also the opportunities that you get by having that way of dealing with the environment around you. And so plants have access to resources that humans don't. And so they're just different approaches to solving the conundrum of how do I stay alive and reproduce on the earth?
1: Well, Simon Gilroy, thank you so much for joining us today and making a very strong case for plants being awesome.
0: Well, thanks, Molly.
2: Simon Gilroy is a professor in the botany department at the University of Wisconsin-Madison. 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
1: Well, birds do it, bees do it, whales do it, and now we know that plants do it. They all have complex communication systems. But what happens if we go to an even more basic organism? Up next, you can't see them, but they sure sense you, and they're biding their time. How microbes coordinate their attack.
2: You're not the only chatty species. You've got whale on Big Picture Science.
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5: This is the World Industrial News for Friday, June 5th. 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Google and Intersect Power formally announced construction of the Mittner Energy Center in Texas, a co-located data center and power generation site. According to Industrial Info Resources data, Google has more than $160 billion worth of active and planned U.S. data centers under construction, with $21 billion worth of projects under construction. Today, a Wednesday report from the Federal Reserve Bank of Dallas found the risk premium from the war led to an increase in upstream activity in U.S. shale, along with a modest uptick in payrolls. The bank said upstream trends were a clear response to higher oil prices, as well as the prospect of new pipelines coming online by the third quarter. IIUS data center developers are increasingly targeting fuel cell technologies to power their facilities, and fuel cell manufacturers are stepping up to keep pace with demand. Industrial Info Resources data show more than $4.8 billion in active power generation projects using fuel cells, although most of these are planned for the future. For details on these and other breaking news, read the full stories at industrialinfo.com. I'm Christine Ramos, reporting for Industrial Info News.

0: A glimpse into the zoo after hours. You're on the sound beat.
1: When the shades of night are softly creeping up across the gardens at the zoo.
0: Sure, you've heard of Night at the Museum, but what happens when all the animals get tucked in? 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

0: Ada was one of the most popular performers of her era, particularly for her duets with Billy Murray and Len Spencer.
1: Sleep well, Mr. Orangutan.
0: Soundbeat is produced at the Belfer Audio Archive, home to one of the largest cylinder collections on the planet. 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
3: Hi, I'm Stephen Cass, and welcome to IEEE Spectrum's TechWise Conversations. There's been plenty of anecdotal evidence suggesting that we're choosing the endless distractions provided by our digital devices over quiet reflection. But now, there's some hard evidence about how strong the aversion to being alone with our thoughts is. Researchers in the Department of Psychology at the University of Virginia and Harvard University conducted a series of experiments to see just how well people coped with doing nothing. The most startling finding was that people would voluntarily give themselves electric shocks rather than just sit with their thoughts for 15 minutes. Here to discuss the results is Aaron Westgate, a graduate student in social psychology who worked on the research, which was recently published in Science. She joins us now by phone from the University of Virginia. Aaron, welcome to the show.
4: Hi, happy to be here.
3: So your paper in Science is called Just Think, The Challenges of the Disengaged Mind. What do you mean by a disengaged mind, and why is such a state of mind important? Is it different from meditation?
4: Yes. So a disengaged mind is a mind that is not engaged in the world around it. So you might think of this as instead of looking at everything going on around you and focusing on that, you really pull yourself inwards and focus on your own mind and your own thoughts, sort of divorced from that outside world. And I think this is really important. It's something that has been valued by philosophers, religious leaders for hundreds, even thousands of years. And I think it has great value to be able to sit and just think.
3: And so how does this differ from, say, meditation?
4: So meditation, we usually think of as emptying the mind of thoughts. And thinking, in a way, is almost the opposite. Instead of emptying your mind, you want to fill your mind up with things. So they both have a sort of similar goal in having this, like, mental discipline to focus your thoughts on something. But what they're trying to do is really the opposite, from empty the thoughts to fill the thoughts.
3: So can you tell me a little bit about the experimental setup you used to study people's aversion to thinking, especially how they came to be self-administering electric shocks?
4: Yes. So we brought people into the lab, and the first thing we did was we took all their personal possessions away from them. So no cell phones, no watches, no iPods, nothing like that. And then we just sat them in this small, empty room with no windows, and we told them that they only had two roles. They couldn't get out of their chairs, and they couldn't fall asleep. And we asked them to spend 10 to 15 minutes just trying to entertain themselves with their own thoughts. And we made it really, really clear that we wanted them to have a pleasant experience. So this should be happy thoughts, not things like making a grocery list or something like that. And so we told them, sit here for 10 to 15 minutes. Try to entertain yourself with your thoughts. If you want to, you can press this button. And there was a button.

0: button right there that connected to an electrode on their ankle. And at any time during that period, while they were supposed to be thinking, they could shock themselves if they wanted to. And they had experienced the shock before. It was one of the first things we did when they came into the lab. We let them experience the shock, see how it works. We asked them if they enjoyed it. We asked them if they would be willing to pay money to not be shocked again. And most people didn't like the shock. They said it wasn't enjoyable. So then we just asked them to sit there, try to entertain themselves with their thoughts. We gave them the option of shocking themselves if they wanted to. And we were absolutely astounded at the end of the study when about 25% of the women and 67% of the men actually chose to shock themselves instead of just think.
1: So in the paper, you write that at the conclusion of the thinking period, you ask participants to describe what they had been thinking about, and then you analyze these reports with linguistic analytic software. Can you talk about what this involved? What did you learn?
0: Sure. So Kennebaker has this great software that does text analysis. So it takes all the different words and groups them into different categories. So you might have self-related words like I, me, mine, and social-related words like we, us, together. And what we then did was look and see whether certain groups of words were associated with enjoying the thinking period more. And what we found was that people who thought about other people, who had these sort of social inclusion words, they seemed to enjoy the study slightly more than people that didn't think about those things. And particularly thinking about bad things was really, really, really bad. People did not enjoy it if they thought about negative things, which makes sense.
1: People in creative fields, such as writers, scientists, and engineers, depend on daydreaming, to some degree, to do their work. Yet many of the people in your study were creative people. Why do you think even professional thinkers have such difficulty disengaging?
0: That's a good question. I think the very, very simple answer is this is something that is not easy. It's not something that comes naturally to the brain. And we can do it. I absolutely believe we can do it. But it takes a lot of effort. You know, you hear about creative people getting writer's block all the time or creative blocks where they just can't quite sit and daydream like they need to do their work. And I think that ties back into the fact that this is fundamentally hard. I suspect some people are better at it than others, but doing it on command at a designated time, I think it's just hard for anybody.
1: As a researcher, you note that you study productive procrastination, implicit cognition, deliberate reverie, and boredom. Do each of these encourage a particular kind of thinking? And what's the value of boredom?
0: Boredom is interesting. It's something that psychology has really only started to look at in the recent years, I would say. And there's some argument that boredom matters because what boredom tells us is that what we're doing isn't helpful. So if we have some goal and we're not making progress towards that goal, we feel bored. This could be even as something as simple as a goal of having an interesting time. So boredom sort of acts as a signal to disengage and do something else. And that's really interesting because sometimes boredom may be wrong. So it thinks that you're not making progress towards a goal, but you are. So if you're working on a boring lab report, for instance, it may actually be quite important, but emotionally you may be getting those indications, no, I don't want to do this, I should do this later, and that may not always be adaptive. So really looking at how boredom manifests in all these different ways, I find super interesting personally.
1: So what applications do you think your research and your observations might have? Is your work useful for figuring out how people learn?
0: I think it is. I think a lot of times we blame the person when they're having a hard time sitting down and thinking. I mean, just think of elementary school teachers and rowdy elementary school students who can't just sit still and think. And I think what our research is really suggesting is that it's much harder than that, and that we think this is something that should come naturally, but it's not. And that's great. If we know that, we can figure out why it's hard. And if we can figure out why it's hard, we can figure out what we can do to make it easier for people. And that's really our sort of focus right now in our research. We have some great studies planned for the fall, and we're hoping we can start to tease out ways to make it easier for people to do this.
1: So I alluded in my introduction about the distractions provided by digital devices. Did you see any evidence that the difficulty of this disengaged thinking is caused by these kind of distractions, is caused by technology?
0: You know, we really quote unquote wanted to find that, and we really thought there'd be a connection. But when we asked people, we didn't find hardly any correlation between how much people used their cell phones or how much they were on social media and how much they were enjoyed the thinking period or gave themselves electric shocks, which I personally find really surprising. It may be that our use of technology isn't so much a cause of our difficulty with thinking, but a symptom of it. We have a hard time thinking, and there's a phone in our pocket, and it's perfectly designed to entertain us, and it's so much easier than just sitting and concentrating.
1: Fascinating. Well, Erin, thanks so much for speaking with us today.
0: No problem. Thank you.
1: We've been speaking with Erin Westgate about a recent study that shows how reluctant people are to really be alone with their thoughts. For IEEE Spectrum's TechWise Conversations, I'm Stephen Cass.

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1: Beautiful. Love that. Love that.
0: Got it, buddy. Got it, man. We got it, Mr. Warden.
2: A while back, we invited you to send us your sounds, sounds from where you live. Today, we invite you to lend us your ears as we share some of the sounds that we receive from listeners all over the world. I'm Jim Metzner, and this is The Pulse of the Planet. These trilling American toads are a common springtime sound in the northeastern United States. They were recorded by listener Chris Renner, who points out that the males trill in different frequency ranges, which makes for a rich sound texture. Listener Hakan Carlson shared another sound of spring frogs. His are from northwest Scania in Sweden, but he recorded his frogs underwater. One of the most unusual submissions we received was from Australian composer Ross Bant. She mixed together the sounds of a shepherd flute and the goat bells from the herds of a White Mountain region in western Crete, where she often goes to compose.

0: to tell us about the sounds in your neck of the woods and to hear more of Ross Band's composition, check out our Facebook page. Pulse of the Planet is presented by the National Science Foundation. I'm Jim Metzner.
1: This is the Engines of Our Ingenuity, made possible by the friends of KUHF Houston.
2: Today, let's watch the microcomputer invent itself. The University of Houston's College of Engineering presents this series about the machines that make our civilization run and the people whose ingenuity created them. That extension of your brain, the computer on your desk, is changing human history as dramatically as harnessing fire once did. The programmable computer, first conceived by Charles Babbage in the 1830s, was not finally built until the 1930s. At first, we used fragile radio tubes in its logic circuits. Soon after World War II, we figured out how to replace those bulky and failure-prone tubes with the new transistors, and then the real fun began. Those computers were huge, isolated machines. In 1943, Thomas Watson, chairman of IBM, said, "I think there's a world market for maybe five computers." With that kind of thinking, no one paid much attention in 1952, when a British scientist named Dumas wrote, "It now seems possible to envisage electronic equipment in a solid block with no connecting wires. The block may consist of layers of insulating, conducting, rectifying, and amplifying materials and electrical junctions." The subtle meaning of that remark came clear as computers grew more and more complex. When an electronic element in a computer had, say, one chance in 10,000 of failing during a day's use, and the computer had 10,000 elements, maintenance became a nightmare. Dumas' idea of casting a set of electronic functions into one monolithic electric element stood to vastly reduce the rate of failures. In July 1958, Jack Kilby of Texas Instruments finally created such an integrated circuit. A few months later, Robert Noyce, head of Fairchild Semiconductor Corporation, created a slightly better version independently, and a patent war was underway. After dumping money into the courts for years, Fairchild and TI saw how foolish combat was. They agreed to forget the lawyers and share the idea. Kilby and Noyce acknowledged one another's contributions, and life went on. It was a very wise thing to do. By 1969, both Fairchild and TI had managed to put complete central processing units on single chips. Then Noyce formed a new company, Intel, for Integrated Electronics, and he started producing whole computer motherboards. Costs plunged, but we still didn't see where all this was going. In 1977, the president of Digital Equipment Company could still say, "There's no reason people would want computers in their homes." Then, new kinds of software made it possible for you and me to use our computers without writing their programs. And computers promptly did enter our homes, and they entered the closest quarters of our daily lives as well. So, the computer was the fruit of a wisdom formed not by the industry, nor by the inventor, nor the consumer. It is a wisdom that rises out of all three in concert with the machine itself. I'm John Leanhart at the University of Houston, where we're interested in the way inventive minds work.

0: Question of the Week from the Naked Scientists.
1: Hello and welcome to Question of the Week from the Naked Scientists with me, Diana O'Carroll. This week, things you can do whilst brushing your teeth for the full 120 seconds.
2: When I brush my teeth with an electric toothbrush, my vision remains normal. However, if I look at a computer screen or digital LED clock, the image is shimmering. Why the difference?
1: So what is happening? Is your head wobbling in time to the display?
3: My name is Mikael Karlberg. I'm a consultant and associate professor at Lund University Hospital in Sweden. It's an interesting question, but I noticed that phenomenon like 10 years ago also while brushing my teeth and watching television on the same time. And this is very funny. And then we did some just experiments in front of computer screens, making like a farting sound with your lips and watching the screen on the same time and seeing exactly the same visual phenomenon. And then I'm specialized in inner ear disorders and disorders of balance. We started to study the inner ear receptors, the vestibular receptors, that is the perception of vertigo. And the sensory cells are really small sensors that are sensitive to vibration, just like the auditory hair cells that make us hear. But it turned out, as I found experiments from the 70s, that if you vibrate the skull and measure what the vestibular receptors do, they phase lock to the vibration, so they start to signal with the same frequency as the vibration that is applied to the skull. So if you vibrate like with 100 hertz, the vestibular cells start to fire at 100 hertz. So what I believe happens here is that we watch a screen and the screen is updated around 50, 60 hertz, 50 to 60 times every second. And then we apply a vibratory stimulus to the vestibular hair cells, so they start to fire at a different frequency. And what we really notice here is some kind of interference phenomenon between the updating frequency of the screen and the vibration applied to the sensory hair cells.
1: The cells in the vestibular system can lock into the vibrations from the toothbrush. An old-style CRT screen and many LED displays will refresh at a certain rate, usually somewhere between 50 and 60 hertz. If the vibrations from your vestibular system start to interfere with the flicker of the screen, it could produce the wobble. That's because one of the jobs of the vestibular system is to control your eyes so that they move in the opposite direction when your head moves, enabling you to see objects clearly even when your head is moving. So the vibrations from the toothbrush can disturb this control, making the eyes move unnecessarily. Consequently, the LED clock, which is turning on and off very quickly, is stroboscopically caught by the visual system, and the numbers appear to flicker. Next week, who wins the technological prize?
4: Hello, naked people. My name is Levi, and I'm calling from Israel. Recently, I came back from a trip in South America. My question is, why is it that in the time of the discovery of the Americas by Europe, Europe had the Renaissance, Leonardo, guns, steel, and so on, while the Americas were stuck in a sort of Bronze Age? Was the reason geographical, nutritional, religious, what? Love you all. Thank you. Bye.
1: Why wasn't the old world discovered by the new world? Let us know what you think by emailing Chris at thenakedscientists.com or by writing on the forum, and that's at thenakedscientists.com/forum.
0: Question of the Week is part of the Naked Scientists podcast and supported by the EPSRC, the Wellcome Trust and UK FAST. 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
6: Coming up, how a new sensor could help you avoid sunburns. I'm Steve Showalter, and this is Science Elements. Over the Memorial Day weekend, we got our first glimpse of the coming summer season. For some of us, it was too much. Face it, peeling, burnt skin isn't pretty. But if you're one of those people who got sunburned last week, you really shouldn't be too hard on yourself. That's because the time it takes to get burned depends on many factors. Often, it's not easy to tell when to swap the sun for the shade, but help could soon be on the way. Scientists in Australia say they have developed a paper-based sensor capable of monitoring sun exposure for different skin tones and sunscreen levels. Their report appears in ACS Sensors, an American Chemical Society publication. Most ultraviolet light sensors require high-tech gadgets to operate, such as smartphones or wearable devices. Recently, single-use, disposable sunburn sensors have come onto the market. However, some of those sensors use substances that are potentially harmful to people or the environment. Others are only good for very specific skin tones. So J. Justin Gooding and colleagues set out to create a disposable sunburn sensor that is inexpensive and is composed entirely of safe and benign materials. They also wanted something that could be easily calibrated to take into account different skin tones and sun protection factors of sunscreens that are applied on the skin. The group created a sun exposure sensor by inkjet printing titanium dioxide, a non-toxic and inexpensive compound, along with a food dye onto paper. When enough ultraviolet radiation hits the sensor, titanium dioxide causes the dye to change color, warning people to get out of the sun or to apply more sunscreen. To adjust the sensor for various skin tones and sunscreen use, the group added ultraviolet neutral density filters that can speed up or slow down the discoloration time of the sensor. Well, that's all for now. Join us next time as scientists try to sort out what might be causing an odd side effect of cancer treatment called chemo brain. Science Elements is a production of the American Chemical Society, the world's largest scientific society. To learn more about the article featured in this episode, go to www.acs.org/scienceelements. From all of us at Science Elements, thanks for listening.

0: At the tone, we've reached the top of the hour. 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
1: This is DW News, and these are our top stories. Volodymyr Zelensky has proposed a face-to-face meeting with Russia's Vladimir Putin to end the war in Ukraine. In an open letter to Putin, the Ukrainian president said peace could only come through direct talks between the two countries. This isn't the first time Zelensky has offered to meet Putin. The Kremlin responded, saying Zelensky could come to Moscow if he wants talks. Hezbollah has rejected the latest Israel-Lebanon ceasefire proposal, insisting on a full Israeli withdrawal. Clashes continue to complicate efforts to end the Iran war. Lebanese authorities say Israeli strikes have killed at least 4 people. A UN peacekeeper and an Israeli soldier have also been killed in fighting. Thousands have been protesting in Albania's capital Tirana for the past 4 days against a luxury resort project linked to Jared Kushner, the son-in-law of US President Donald Trump. Demonstrators want the plan scrapped due to environmental concerns and allegations of corruption. Prime Minister Edi Rama has refused to halt the project.
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3: Megabytes, gigabytes, terabytes, petabytes, exabytes, zettabytes.
4: Don, what in the world are you talking about?
3: Well, those are units of data storage. The amount of archived data in the world is growing rapidly. By 2020, it will reach 44 billion terabytes, or 44 zettabytes. By 2040, if we stored it all on flash memory sticks, there wouldn't be enough microchip-grade silicon in the world to hold it all. What will we do?
4: We need new ways to store data. Some scientists think it's possible to do it the same way that living things do, using DNA. In 2016, researchers at Microsoft and the University of Washington reported storing and retrieving 200 megabytes of information using DNA. Theoretically, just 1 gram of DNA can store a billion terabytes.
3: But Yael, isn't it really expensive and difficult to synthesize and read DNA sequences? In the 1990s, the project to sequence the human genome cost billions of dollars.
4: DNA reading technology has since improved dramatically. By 2016, it only cost $1,000 to sequence a human genome, and the technology is still rapidly progressing. Writing DNA is harder, but also getting easier and cheaper. Soon, DNA will be cost competitive with other forms of data storage.
3: DNA would be great for long-term storage. In 2013, researchers read the genome of a horse from a bone trapped in permafrost for 70,000.

0: Years.
1: By comparison, at major data centers, nobody trusts a hard drive for more than 3 years or a tape for more than 10. To make all this work, DNA reading and writing technologies need to improve a millionfold, but experts think this is entirely feasible.
0: This moment of science comes from Indiana University. I'm Don Glass.
1: And I'm Yael Cassander.
2: The Exquisite Corpse. A very unusual and completely amazing story pieced together out of so many parts that it is not possible to describe them all here, so go ahead and just start reading. The full moon lights the silver rails winding around dark mountains and over steep gorges of jagged rock and one freezing cold rushing black mountain river. I wish there was enough time to describe all of the funny twists and turns, especially the elephant clown party, that led up to now, but there isn't enough time because there is a ticking clock. And the two passengers we care most about don't know anything about it. In a sleeping berth in the third car from the end of the train are two children, 11-year-old twins who have just run away from the circus. The girl's name is Nancy, the boy's name is Joe. They have no idea that those are not their true names, though they will figure it out soon enough. To see what happens next, visit read.gov to read The Exquisite Corpse, a riveting adventure pieced together by John Sheska, Shannon Hale, Daniel Handler, and other popular authors. Explore new worlds. Read. This exciting message is brought to you by the Library of Congress and the Ad Council.
3: Treasure Hunt. The Monday Morning Memo for February 13th, 2006. This week, I didn't feel like writing about advertising or business or leadership or anything else an ambitious soul might find useful. So if you're in a vibrating hurry with far too much to do, right here would be the place to stop reading. The delete button is sitting there, twitching, anxious for you to bang it. There's nothing in today's note that would do a busy person like you any good. Unless, of course, you're in a major, world-class, big-time, really extreme hurry. Then you should by all means keep reading. Would you like to have a secret retreat from the buzzing noise of daily life in the 21st century? Are you prepared to take a journey that will move your mind to another place, another time? Today I'm going to tell you about four nonfiction books, and not one of them has a plot. But don't let that fool you. Sea Room by Adam Nicholson. True to my custom, I opened this book to a random page, 141, and began to read.
4: Something of the sense of holiness on islands comes, I think, from the strange, elastic geography. Islands are made larger, paradoxically, by the scale of the sea that surrounds them. The element which might reduce them, which might be thought to besiege them, has the opposite effect. The sea elevates these few acres into something they would never be if hidden in the mass of the mainland. The sea makes islands significant.
3: Impressed, I turned to chapter one, where I was greeted.
4: For the last 20 years, I've owned some islands. They are called the Shants. One definite softened syllable, the Shant Isles, like a sea shanty, but with the Y trimmed away. The rest of the world thinks there is nothing much to them. Even on a map of the Hebrides, the tip of your little finger would blot them out.
3: I bought hard-to-find copies for several of my friends. The Island at the Center of the World by Russell Shorto. My partner Jeffrey Eisenberg shares my taste in books, so when I told him this book was The Epic Story of Dutch Manhattan and the Forgotten Colony that Shaped America, he wasn't worried. Read it anyway. Later, Jeff called me to say,
5: I think it may be one of the most interesting books I've ever read. Definitely the best written history book. Almost reads like a novel.
3: But then again, Jeff is strange. Might there be a chance that you, too, are Jeff's and my brand of crazy? Travels with Charlie by John Steinbeck. In 1961, a year prior to winning the Nobel Prize for Literature, John Steinbeck bought a camper and set out with his dog, Charlie, to see America through the windshield of a pickup truck. This book is the story of that three-month journey. Most people associate Steinbeck with Cannery Row, Of Mice and Men, The Grapes of Wrath, or East of Eden. Worthy books, to be sure, but this, his odd collection of experiences and observations, is, I think, my favorite Steinbeck of them all. Travels with Charlie is a celebration of the ordinary, the disjointed thoughts and notes of a highly accomplished man looking quietly at the world around him. It is perhaps the most underlined, dog-eared, footnoted book I own. In tribute to Steinbeck's Travels with Charlie, I've decided to publish, in a 300-page book, all the best essays we received in response to the challenge I issued 4 weeks ago. This book will have an ISBN number and a barcode and will be registered with the Library of Congress, The Works. The cover will read, People Stories, Inside the Outside. And a free copy of it will be the special Gift of Initiation I promised to give everyone who dared to join our bleary-eyed fraternity. When the book arrives from the printer, hopefully by late April, it will be released with considerable fanfare during a huge party at Wizard Academy's Tuscan Hall. Following the party, it will be made available for sale at major online booksellers. Details when we know them. Stay tuned. This Noble Land by James Michener. On October 8, 1996, just a year before he died at the age of 90, this giant of literature chose to publish his highest thoughts and deepest fears about our nation. Steinbeck took us on a physical journey down roads of asphalt, but Michener takes us down paths of memory. You'll love it or hate it. I have no way of knowing which. Be well.
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11: I'm Dustin Arroyo.
12: And I'm Rhett Elaine.
11: Dr. Elaine, we've been talking about CO2 this week, and it seems to be kind of a dangerous, weird, very interesting part of our atmosphere and part of our daily lives, really. But as you know, there's a big talk about climate change and anything, everything like that. And CO2 does a good job of trapping heat and not letting it go. So is there a way to get less CO2 in our atmosphere? Do we have a solution to anything like this?
12: Well, the easiest solution is don't put as much in.
11: That ain't going to happen based on human
12: behavior. Well,
11: it
12: does happen. I mean, look, right now you drive around, you see solar panels on people's houses.
11: That's true.
12: And those don't produce carbon dioxide. You could make nuclear power plants. Those do not produce carbon dioxide. You can make wind. They don't. There's lots of ways you can make energy without carbon dioxide.
11: But unfortunately, we breathe and we make it.
12: Right. But the breathing, we're not going to get rid of.
11: Maybe.
12: So one of the natural ways to get carbon out of the atmosphere is with plants. So if you have a forest and a tree grows, and where does all that mass come from? It comes from carbon dioxide.
11: Because they're the recyclers. They take
12: CO2. They take that carbon dioxide and they use it. And they take the carbon out and they produce oxygen. So it's kind of, we live in harmony with the plants.
11: Oh, well, we need to stop cutting those guys down then.
12: Well, and if you cut down trees, then and the trees grow, then that does take carbon dioxide out of the atmosphere.
11: Oh, that's true.
12: But if it's a mature forest, then it reaches an equilibrium point where there's no carbon taken out of the atmosphere because the trees are growing at the same rate that they're dying and decaying and making carbon dioxide.
11: So there's no increase in the amount of CO2 being consumed. It's just stable
12: and constant.
11: Steady
12: state, right.
11: But we want it to go up.
12: Right. Now, one of the things that do take a lot of carbon dioxide out of the atmosphere are peat bogs.
11: Peat bogs?
12: Yeah.
11: What are these?
12: Well, so if you have this stuff that grows on the top and it collects carbon and the mass is from carbon dioxide, but then it sinks down to the bottom, then new stuff grows at the top. So it's a continual cycle of kind of sucking carbon dioxide out of the air.
11: It keeps it from being that constant.
12: Right. Where it doesn't go back out.
11: It doesn't. Oh, that's brilliant. Yeah. That's a very interesting solution. I like that.
12: Of course, there are new methods to use humans to get carbon dioxide out of the air. But it's a lot. It's difficult, right? Because it can take a lot of energy. And if it takes a lot of energy, then you're kind of adding carbon dioxide
11: your
12: to the air.
11: Your gain is more than your loss.
12: But there are
11: methods
12: that they use to get carbon dioxide out of the air, and I think they're getting better at that. And eventually we'll be able to just hopefully suck a lot of carbon dioxide out of the air.
11: And have a nice, clean, lovely-looking planet.
12: Well, carbon dioxide's clean. It just causes
11: some issues.
12: Climate change. Right. Okay. So now there's one other thing about carbon dioxide I want to talk about that's fun, and I like to talk about it. It has to do with holding your breath. And we'll talk about that on the next STEM Science.
3: Four Christmas Stories. The Monday Morning Memo for December 19th, 2016. I still call it Christmas. I'm told you're not supposed to do that anymore. You're not supposed to do a lot of things. Forget the religion called Christianity for a moment. Ignore the historical blunders of Christians. I'm talking about Christmas. Those opening few sentences are going to land me in real trouble unless you judge me by my motive.
13: One. I still call it Christmas because according to Luke's text,

0: and everyone else on this planet out of this crazy mess you're in.
1: Even if you consider these stories to be fairy tales, they're worth a look. Christmas is our biggest holiday.
2: 2.
1: John's Christmas story skips Bethlehem altogether, choosing instead to connect the birth of Jesus to that chapter in Genesis where God speaks a universe into existence.
3: In the beginning was the Word, and the Word was with God, and the Word was God. The Word was in the beginning with God. All things were made by the Word. Without Him was not anything made that was made. And the Word became flesh and dwelt among us.
1: Whoa.
2: 3.
1: Matthew doesn't mention the shepherds of Luke or connect the pre-incarnate Jesus to the creation of the universe like John. But his is the only Christmas story that mentions the wise men or magi. They didn't see any angels, and we're not told why they chose to follow that star. We know only that they made an extremely difficult journey and never gave up hope. They were foreigners who believed in something the locals no longer believed in. I have an abiding fascination for these wise men, the Magi. So did Chesterton.
4: The more we are proud that the Bethlehem story is plain enough to be understood by the shepherds, and almost by the sheep, the more do we let ourselves go in dark and gorgeous imaginative frescoes or pageants about the mystery and majesty of the three Magian kings. G.K. Chesterton, from Christendom in Dublin, Chapter 3, 1933.
2: 4.
1: I believe Magi still walk among us today. Following a bright star of hope, they continue to make difficult journeys. They're not looking for someone to make America great again. They think America, for all its flaws, is pretty great already. They still believe in the American dream. And if you are wise, you believe in it too. One day, many years ago, a good person said to your ancestors,
5: "Merry Christmas, immigrants. Welcome to America."
1: She was a statue on an island, a gift from France, and the poem at her feet whispers to all the earth,
5: "Give me your tired, your poor, your huddled masses yearning to breathe free. I lift my lamp beside the golden door."
1: Roy H. Williams.
6: 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The time is now. 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
10: On today's broadcast, National Election Commission Chair Ndo-tae-ak resigns to take responsibility for the ballot shortage at voting centers in Seoul during Wednesday's local elections. Chinese President Xi Jinping plans to embark on a two-day state visit to North Korea starting Monday. And to mark the first anniversary of President Lee Jae-myung's inauguration, we take a look back at year one of the Lee government. This is KBS World Radio News. I'm Daniel Chang. National Election Commission Chair Ndo-tae-ak has stepped down to take responsibility for ballot shortages in some polling stations in Seoul during Wednesday's local elections. In a news conference held at the commission's headquarters in Gwacheon, Gyeonggi Province, Friday, Ndo said there is no excuse for the incident which violated the people's precious right to vote. Ndo added that the election watchdog will set up a committee comprising outside figures that will be tasked with determining the cause of the ballot shortages and with devising ways to prevent similar occurrences. He said he will faithfully take part in all procedures to demonstrate the NEC's accountability.

0: including a parliamentary inspection, and that if those procedures require him to take responsibility, he will by all means do so. Also on Friday, NEC Secretary General Ho Chul-hun resigned over the ballot shortages. Vote counting for the June 3rd local elections came to an end Friday afternoon after ballots collected from a voting center in Seoul's Songpa district early in the day were all counted. Earlier Friday, police obtained two ballot boxes from the voting center in Songpa after dispersing protesters who had blocked election authorities from removing them following a ballot shortage during Wednesday's local elections. With all votes counted, Seoul Mayor Oh Se-hun of the main opposition People Power Party obtained 49.22% of votes, while his opponent Chang Wan-ho of the ruling Democratic Party secured 48.07%. After the ballots from the Songpa voting center were counted, the final list of elected Seoul City Council members was also confirmed. Of the 118 City Council seats, the DP won 73 district seats and 7 proportional representation seats, while the PPP secured 30 district seats and 8 proportional representation seats. Chinese President Xi Jinping will make a state visit to North Korea for 2 days starting Monday. Citing a spokesperson for the International Department of the Communist Party's Central Committee on Friday, China's state-run Xinhua News Agency said Xi will visit the North from Monday to Tuesday at the invitation of North Korean leader Kim Jong-un. The North's state-run Korean Central News Agency also announced Xi's upcoming state visit. Meanwhile, the South Korean Foreign Ministry has expressed hope that China will play a constructive role on issues concerning the Korean Peninsula. A ministry official told reporters on Friday that it is keeping a close eye on the situation and that the government hopes the North Korea-China exchanges will contribute to the peace and stability on the Korean Peninsula.
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0: Thursday marked the first anniversary of President Lee Jae-myung's inauguration. Over the past year, he has focused on restoring political stability and promoting national unity while pursuing a pragmatic, national interest-centered foreign policy. Analysts say his government has produced tangible gains in diplomacy, exports, and the stock market, despite lingering challenges such as inter-Korean relations, inflation, and political polarization. Today, we take a look back at Lee's first year in office. Eileen Cahill reports.
2: President Lee Jae-myung took office on June 4, 2025, without a transition team after winning a snap election triggered by the fallout from former President Yoon Suk-yeol's martial law declaration and subsequent impeachment. Early in his term, Lee's administration faced mounting pressure from U.S. tariffs, but succeeded in lowering a proposed tariff from 25% to 15% following lengthy negotiations. Relations with China were restored through reciprocal state visits, while summit diplomacy with Japan helped reinforce bilateral cooperation. Relations with North Korea, however, remain largely frozen as Pyongyang maintains its two hostile states stance, despite Seoul's conciliatory efforts and the halting of cross-border propaganda broadcasts. Domestically, Lee has actively engaged with the public through live-streamed cabinet meetings, town halls, and social media communication. The Lee administration has also overseen notable gains in exports and the stock market. South Korea's exports reached a record $709.3 billion last year, driven by a strong recovery in the semiconductor sector. The Korea Composite Stock Price Index climbed above 8,000 for the first time, far surpassing the target of 5,000 that Lee envisioned in his campaign pledge. While the administration vowed to crack down on real estate speculation and has consistently reflected that goal in its policies, housing prices and rental costs recently resumed their upward trend, particularly in the Greater Seoul area. Persistent high inflation, a weak won, and the widening economic divide are seen as key challenges that could shape the success or failure of Lee's remaining 4 years in office. Observers say the course of the Lee administration's second year hinges on three factors: the results of Wednesday's local elections, the future relationship between the presidential office and the ruling Democratic Party after its August convention, and the prospects for bipartisan cooperation. Eileen Cahill, KBS World Radio News.
0: President Lee Jae-myung will visit Belgium, Italy, the Vatican, and France starting next week to take part in the Group of Seven summit. National Security Advisor Lee Sung-nak told reporters at a briefing on Friday that he will depart for Belgium on Tuesday for summit meetings with Belgian and EU leaders. He will then travel to Italy for a state visit June 12 to 13th and meet with Italian President Sergio Mattarella and Italian Prime Minister Giorgia Meloni, and will pay a visit to Pope Leo XIV during a trip to the Vatican from June 14th to the 15th. The South Korean president's attendance at the G7 summit in Evian, France, set for June 16th to 17th, comes at the group's invitation. NVIDIA chief Jensen Huang says he has prepared some surprises for South Korea. Upon his arrival on Friday, Huang told reporters he had brought a lot of business to the country and had some surprises without elaborating further.
3: We're doing a lot of very important work. As you know, artificial intelligence build-out is accelerating. We had a very, very big year last year, and the Korea market is doing very well. I'm very happy about that. The second half is going to be much larger than the first half, and next year is going to be very, very large.
0: Huang arrived at Gimpo International Airport on Friday on his private jet and confirmed that he has a string of meetings lined up with businesses, including Hyundai, LG, SK, Samsung, and Naver. The NVIDIA chief said South Korea is an excellent place to invest in R&D centers due to its expertise in AI and robotics, and that as the country is a global manufacturing hub, could help turn NVIDIA tech into physical AI. Huang's trip to Seoul comes about 7 months after his previous visit to South Korea for the Asia-Pacific Economic Cooperation CEO Summit in Gyeongju. Ruling Democratic Party Representative Cho Jung-sik has been elected the new speaker for the second half of the 22nd National Assembly. Cho was elected during a plenary session Friday after securing consent from 267 of the 276 lawmakers present at the session. In line with the National Assembly Act, which regulates the political neutrality of the National Assembly Speaker, Cho will withdraw from the DP. Cho will serve a two-year term that will run through May 2028. Cho, a six-term lawmaker, was elected candidate for Speaker, beating out Representatives Kim Tae-nyeon and Park Ji-won during the party's convention on May 13th. And that's the news from KBS World Radio's News Center in Seoul. This has been Daniel Chen.
4: Science, but not the boring kind.
5: Nobel Prize-winning economist agrees with Wizard Academy. The Monday Morning Memo for September 2nd, 2013. Headlines often tell the truth more powerfully than is completely accurate. A disturbing trend in this day of soundbite news. The mental image conjured in the mind by the headline, Nobel Prize-winning economist agrees with Wizard Academy, is one in which the Nobel laureate
6: 1.
5: Is aware of Wizard Academy and
6: 2.
5: Makes a statement of affirmation regarding it. Neither of these things has happened. So how could the writer of that headline say such a thing? The Monday Morning Memo you received on July 29th was titled, Fortune's 500 or America's 5.91 million. Perhaps you remember reading it. In that memo I stated, the Fortune 500 are the newsmakers, but they are not the backbone of the American economy. According to the U.S. Census, America is home to nearly 17 million sole proprietorships, plus an additional 5.91 million businesses with fewer than 100 employees. These 5.91 million are the backbone of the economy, since they create more new jobs than all the other companies combined. The press will cheer for the giant with a spear, but I sing for the boy with a sling. If the Fortune 500 suddenly vanished from the earth, a new group of giants would arise. But if America's 5.91 million businesses with fewer than 100 employees vanished, the fabric of our society would be shredded, and a democracy would be gone. Free enterprise doesn't depend on democracy. Democracy depends on free enterprise. On August 17, 2013, more than 2 weeks after that Monday morning memo appeared, Jeffrey Eisenberg sent over a story from the August 17th New York Times, in which the Sterling Professor of Economics at Yale, Robert J. Shiller, contemplated the newly published worries of Edmund Phelps, the 2006 recipient of the Nobel Prize in the Economic Sciences. According to Shiller,
6: Professor Phelps discerns a troubling trend. He is worried about corporatism, a political philosophy in which economic activity is controlled by large interest groups or the government. Once corporatism takes hold in a society, he says, people don't adequately appreciate the contributions and the travails of individuals who create and innovate. An economy with corporatist culture can copy and even outgrow others for a while, he says. But in the end, it will always be left behind. Only an entrepreneurial culture can lead.
5: I'm not suggesting that Phelps or Shiller was influenced by what I wrote. In fact, I'm reasonably certain they've never heard of me. But I do feel I'm well within the mark to say both men agree with me. Phelps is worried about corporatism. Me? I'm worried about a disturbing trend toward overstated soundbites. I gave today's memo a reckless headline to underscore my point, but better examples are all around us. A recent story boasted the headline,
7: Right Brain, Left Brain? Scientists Debunk Popular Theory.
5: Google it, and you'll find dozens of variations of that story reposted by online parrots who never pause to contemplate what they hear before shouting it to all the world. Invest 3 minutes to actually read that story, and you'll find the headline to be false and misleading to the point of absurdity. The discovery for which Dr. Roger Sperry won the 1981 Nobel Prize in Physiology stands as tall and proud as ever. Here's a direct quote from the story that supposedly debunks Dr. Sperry's findings.
8: It's absolutely true that some brain functions occur in one or the other side of the brain, explained Jeff Anderson, MD, PhD, lead author of the study. Language tends to be on the left, attention more on the right. But people don't tend to have a stronger left or right-sided brain network. It seems to be determined more connection by connection.
5: Dig into that study by Dr. Anderson, and you'll find he merely summarizes what we've always known. Both sides of the brain are in constant use. There is never a moment in which thoughts and the associative memories triggered by those thoughts are contained entirely on one side. This is news? I believe this trend toward overstatement has its roots in the corporatism decried by Professors Shiller and Phelps. Listen to the most highly paid pundits on radio and television, and you'll hear sociopathic children who have learned to cry wolf louder and more frantically than their peers. Corporatism rewards any spokesperson who can control the thinking of others. A society that no longer has time for contemplation, scholarship, or independent research is at the mercy of little boys who have no conscience and who are desperate for attention. Time and attention are commodities more precious than diamonds and gold. We have only so many moments. It is a heartless thing to trick a person into giving them to you. False shouts of wolf should be cast into oblivion, along with those empty-headed parrots who reheat, repeat, and retweet them. Roy H. Williams.
9: Do not squander time, for that's the stuff life is made of. Benjamin Franklin.
7: Dr. Chris Zeno relies on refined systems and software to treat from 500 to 700 patients a day at his Abundant Life chiropractic clinic. Despite the amazingly high volume, his patients report high levels of satisfaction with him and the treatments he provides. Let Chris Zeno teach you how to adjust your business operations at Monday Morning Radio.
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11: This is Scientific American 60 Second Science. I'm Suzanne Bard. What do you call a bat that only eats fruit but isn't classified as one of the fruit bats? One species that fits that description is thought to live in forests from southern Mexico to the north end of South America, but they're so rarely seen that very little is known about them, apart from their unique appearance, which is why the species is called the wrinkle-faced bat.
12: Many people say that these bats are really ugly, but the word ugly is for bat biologists a forbidden word. So I think we all agree that they are pretty special looking bats.
11: University of Ulm researcher Marco Chopka, his colleague Gloria Gessinger, agrees.
13: Most bats look like cute little puppies, but they have a very wrinkly face, and it's just a lot of wrinkles everywhere.
11: But something else about the males, maybe an even more unusual facial feature.
12: It's very easy to distinguish between male and female because the males have this funny face mask.
11: Using their little bat thumbs, males can pull up a furry flap of skin to cover their faces like a mask.
12: The bat almost tries to hide its entire face inside of the mask. And people have suspected for a long time that these masks have something to do with mating.
11: But the bat's courtship is difficult to study because they're so hard to find. That is, until 2018, when Chopka and Gessinger's colleague, University of Costa Rica biologist Bernal Rodriguez Herrera, received a tip that a group of males had been spotted in a highland forest. His team rushed there to record their behaviors using infrared video cameras and specialized microphones.
12: The objective was that we get as much information as possible about these animals, and the bats stayed there for something like 6 weeks.
11: The animals formed what's called a lek, where a group of males hangs out in a small area, displaying extravagantly to females, an uncommon reproductive strategy in bats. The males start their display by rubbing their fingers together for hours.
12: Which looks really weird.
11: Eventually, they begin to sing, even with their faces covered.
13: And they do these trills and echolocation calls when they're perches. The trills sound something like this. And then the echolocation calls in between and then trills again.
11: The ultrasound recordings have been slowed down to be in the range of human hearing.
13: Sometimes they put the mask down and up again, and then they continue singing.
11: But if another bat approaches, they start making noise with their wings.
13: Followed by this super loud whistle sequence.
11: After a sequence of sounds, the researchers documented one mating between a male and a female. They think the raised mask and sounds, along with odor cues, may play an important role in the wrinkle-faced bat's courtship. The study is in the journal PLOS One. Many questions remain, so researchers returned to the site a year later in hopes of learning more about the elusive bat's courtship behaviors, but the bats were nowhere to be found.
12: So you really need to have a lot of luck to learn more about this.
11: Thanks for listening. For Scientific American 60 Second Science, I'm Suzanne Bard. Bat recordings courtesy of Bernal Rodriguez Herrera et al.
14: Welcome back, everybody. This is Rick Pettigrew with a quick summary of the latest breaking news stories from around the world in the audio news from Archaeologica. Every week we pick four of the best stories posted by our partner Archaeologica.org. 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Graffiti in Pompeii supports the idea that the Vesuvius eruption happened in October, not August as previously believed. As we get closer to Halloween, burials of children in a late Roman cemetery in Italy appear to show fear of the undead. A lavish burial in China shows what life was like for a wealthy woman during the Song Dynasty. And an archaeological survey of upland burned areas in British Columbia inventories a remarkable number of prehistoric sites. 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See more at archaeologychannel.org/tours. And now here's Laura Pettigrew with the audio news from Archaeologica. We hope you find this to be a valuable part of your day.
15: Welcome to the audio news from Archaeologica. I'm Laura Pettigrew, and these are the headlines in archaeological and historical news from October 14th to October 20th, 2018. Archaeologists in Italy have uncovered an inscription that might show the history books are wrong. It's long believed that Mount Vesuvius erupted on August 24th, AD 79, destroying the nearby Roman cities of Pompeii, Herculaneum, and others. However, a recently discovered inscription dates to mid-October, almost 2 months later. Historians have dated the eruption of Vesuvius from contemporary reports, including an account from Pliny the Younger, an author and lawyer who wrote about the death of his famous uncle, Pliny the Elder. According to the younger man's account, Pliny the Elder was then a fleet commander at Misenum, modern-day Miseno, across the bay from Pompeii. He took a ship to stage a rescue for those in danger from the volcano. Poisonous fumes from the volcano overwhelmed him, and he died on the beach. Pliny the Younger watched the destruction unfold from the other side of the bay, and some 20 years later sent an account of it to the historian Tacitus. Now BBC News has reported on a discovery in new digs in Pompeii's District 5, or Regio 5, that cast doubt on Pliny's memory. The inscription found in the new excavations is nothing more than a scrawl in charcoal, likely made by a worker renovating a home, but it dates to 16 days before the calends of November in the old Roman calendar style, which is 17 October in our modern dating method. Since it was done in fragile charcoal, which could not have lasted long, it is highly probable that it can be dated to the October of AD 79. According to the excavation team, they believe the most likely date for the eruption was October 24th of that year. Speculation that the eruption happened later than August has existed for some time, particularly because excavations have long produced evidence suggesting cooler weather and a later season, specifically autumn ripening fruit, and charcoal braziers for heating. The new charcoal inscription supports that interpretation. Did Pliny the Younger get the date wrong? His original letter did not survive, and our modern copies are translations and transcriptions made over the 2,000 years since he wrote it. The copies contain dates ranging from August to November, and these differences may simply result from confusion over how to convert the Roman system of counting days to present-day calendar dates. The season of All Hallows' Eve is foreshadowed by yet another so-called vampire burial in the Cemetery of the Babies in the Umbrian village of Lugnano. Inside a miniature tomb, archaeologists found the skeleton of a 10-year-old child. It lies on its side with its mouth agape, and in it, a limestone rock about the size of a big egg. Researchers believe the child, whose sex is still unknown, died after a deadly malaria outbreak afflicted this tiny town in the 5th century AD. Tooth-shaped depressions were found in the cement that covered the stone, suggesting it had been deliberately inserted into the child's mouth after death, in an effort to keep the child from rising from the dead and spreading the disease. Archaeologists have dubbed these types of burials vampire burials. According to Jordan Wilson, a bioarchaeologist and a University of Arizona doctoral student on the team, this kind of unusual treatment usually indicates a fear of the undead. Placing the stone in the child's mouth is a literal or symbolic way of preventing them from rising again. The discovery is the latest among several dozen remains that have been found at the Cemetery of the Babies, an abandoned Roman villa that was turned into a massive children's graveyard sometime in the middle of the 5th century. The community was transitioning from paganism to Christianity at this time. According to David Soren, the University of Arizona professor directing the dig, the horror of deaths that they couldn't explain led them back to pagan practices, as seen in these ritualistic burials. Archaeologists have discovered such deviant burials before, recognizing them as ways of burying people feared to have supernatural abilities, like coming back from death, or people who had violated society's rules. At the Necropolis of the Babies, biomolecular testing shows 51 children died of malaria, including fetuses killed by the disease before birth. The oldest malaria victim to date is the 10-year-old just discovered. Evidence of an abscessed tooth, a side effect of the disease, suggested malaria as the cause of death. Near the child's grave was the body of a 3-year-old girl whose hands and feet were weighed down with stones, another form of a vampire burial to keep the evil away. She, too, had died of malaria. The high population of the later Roman Empire became a pool for diseases spread through contagion and proximity to sources like the swamps that harbored mosquitoes. The connections among malaria, mosquitoes, and the standing water they breed in was not diagnosed until the 19th century. In China, the exquisitely preserved skeleton of a woman, dubbed the Grand Lady, has been discovered in a water-filled coffin within a tomb at Tieguai Village, a 900-year-old site in Anhui Province, just west of Shanghai. The body was buried with numerous grave goods, including a miniature house with tiny furniture and a silver pendant depicting two dragons chasing pearls. A banner found on top of the inner coffin says that the tomb's occupant is a grand lady who lived in Ankang Commandery. Though her real name was hard to make out on the banner, the archaeologist said that it might be Jun. The skeleton is well preserved, complete with fingernails and hair, according to the team's report. This grand lady still had silver and gold hairpins on her head, silver bracelets on her arm, and a string of bronze coins totaling 83 resting on her abdomen. Underneath her right hand were two zongzi, the remains of two sticky rice dumplings, and embroidered shoes were on her feet. As reported by LifeScience.com, paintings of the lady on the inner coffin show her wearing different clothes and accessories. About 200 bronze coins found at the base of her coffin provided the clue to the period, with mint dates between roughly AD 713 and 1100. This means she lived during the Song Dynasty, a time when art, culture, and science flourished across China. Among the grave goods were many small replicas of real-life objects called minqi in Chinese. One of the most striking is a well-preserved model house that has a courtyard. Other interesting discoveries in the tomb include 10 female figurines depicted wearing masks and playing musical instruments. An adjacent tomb was heavily looted. Both tombs were excavated between June and September 2014 by a team of archaeologists from the Nanling County Cultural Relics Administration and Anhui Provincial Institute and Cultural Relics and Archaeology. An article on the discovery was published in Chinese in 2016 in the journal Wenwu and was recently translated into English and published in the journal Chinese Cultural Relics. Our final story is from Canada, where the Elephant Hill wildfire that burned up 192,000 hectares of the British Columbia interior in 2017 has made it easier to find new archaeological sites. According to Joanne Hammond, an independent archaeologist, her team alone has found around 100 archaeological sites since their survey began this spring. Normally, they might only find 20 to 25 sites in a full year. Hammond is working for the Skeecheston Indian Band, a First Nation whose traditional territory is located west of Kamloops. Parts of that territory near Cache Creek burned in the massive fire, and Hammond is leading one of several teams combing the blackened landscape. The search has yielded artifacts conclusively dated to 6,500 to 7,000 years ago, and some might be as old as 10,000 years old. The Elephant Hill fire burned largely high elevation areas. Unlike low-lying areas, home to many of BC's cities, these upland areas have not been as thoroughly explored by archaeologists. Hammond and her colleagues have generally assumed the dense upland forest areas had low potential for indigenous sites, but the new results show more intensive use of the land than suspected. As reported by CBC News, the sites reflect more than just occasional or opportunistic foraging. People were at home in the places that many now consider a wilderness, the middle of nowhere. Among the artifacts discovered are pieces of ancient tools dating back millennia, arrowheads, spear tips, knife blades, and axe heads. The sites where those tools have been found include camps for hunting and plant gathering that were in use from thousands of years ago to as recently as 200 years ago. According to Hammond, this post-fire archaeological work is a first for British Columbia. Its success shows why it should become part of the standard protocol for recovery after wildfires. That wraps up the news for this week. For more stories and daily news updates, visit Archaeologica on the World Wide Web at archaeologica.org, where all the news is history. I'm Laura Pettigrew, and I'll see you next week.
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19: 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I'm the director of the Science Working Group at Radio Newark. I'm retired now, but I spent my career in the chemical industry after obtaining university degrees in forestry, botany, and biochemistry. 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
1: This is UN News Today with me, Chalina Dong. The headlines. Early detection of the deadly and rare Ebola strain in DR Congo is critical, says WHO, as new treatment trials get underway. The UN Rights Office urges stronger protections for child safety online. And the UN World Food Program scales up emergency response in South Sudan as catastrophic hunger and malnutrition deepens. 2 weeks into the latest Ebola outbreak, the UN World Health Organization, WHO, has estimated that there are 906 suspected cases of Ebola in the Democratic Republic of the Congo, DRC, including 223 suspected deaths. Since the 15th of May, UN agencies have been supporting both the DRC and neighboring Uganda to contain the outbreak caused by the rare Bundibugyo strain, which spreads through close contact. Anaïs Legand, a WHO technical officer, told reporters in Geneva on Friday.
2: It's a disease that you get when you care for someone. When you care for your husband or your partner or your child or your mother, you get it when you want to help someone who is sick with symptoms. And this is terrible because this disease, to avoid getting it, you have to ask communities not to touch someone they love when they are feeling sick. But this is critical.
1: Based on previous outbreaks, the lethality ranges between 30 and 50%. Early detection and community mobilization remain critical to saving lives, with potential treatment and vaccines still being assessed, WHO said on Friday. For confirmed cases, three candidate therapeutics for treatment have been prioritized for clinical trials, Ms. Legand revealed, while a preventative treatment is also being prioritized for those who have been in contact with confirmed cases. Meanwhile, the UN Human Rights Office is calling on governments and technology companies to do more to protect children online, warning that digital platforms often expose young viewers to risks that threaten their safety, privacy, and well-being. High Commissioner Volker Turk said online harms are not inevitable, but are often the result of platform design choices, including features that encourage excessive use. He stressed that protecting children online is an urgent priority, but cautioned against relying solely on blanket social media bans. His office, OHCHR, has released a new set of guidelines, Getting Children's Safety Online Right, which calls for safer platform design, stronger oversight, greater accountability for tech companies, and better protections. The recommendations also encourage governments to involve children in shaping online safety policies and to ensure that age verification measures do not create new privacy risks. The UN warns that restrictions based only on age may fail to address the underlying features that make platforms unsafe and could push children towards less regulated online spaces. Turning to South Sudan finally, where the World Food Program has scaled up its emergency response in Akobo East, delivering vital food and nutrition assistance to hundreds of thousands of people facing catastrophic hunger and malnutrition. The move follows an uptick in violence in early March, which displaced approximately 142,000 people from Akobo County and surrounding areas. Our hope is to continue to reach people in need. Sustained safety and security of humanitarians and humanitarian cargo is therefore crucial, said Mutinsa Chimuka, WFP country director in South Sudan. According to the latest Global Famine Alert System update, parts of Akobo County are experiencing catastrophic levels of hunger, with one of four counties at risk of famine if conditions deteriorate. Meanwhile, severe malnutrition among children under five and breastfeeding mothers is rising sharply. Since launching its emergency response 3 weeks ago, WFP has reached more than 60,000 vulnerable people in Akobo, including more than 15,000 people with emergency food assistance, despite aid operations being hampered by insecurity, infrastructure damage, and the rainy season. Chalina Dong, UN News.
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3: Is sweltering weather melting milestones? This is Sandra Tsinglo with the lowdown on science. Here's a hot take from Jorge Cuartas and team at New York University. They tested if warmer climates affected learning in children. They used surveys from nearly 20,000 children across six countries. When climates hit 32 degrees Celsius, children's learning decreased. Situations in low-income communities are worse. Children had a 70% lower chance of meeting their developmental milestones. A world that is too hot to learn affects the most vulnerable communities. Protecting the climate isn't just about us. It's an investment in the future. Sounds like high temperatures are creating a dry spell for education.
4: The Lowdown on Science is a production of LAist 89.3.
5: This is the Business Review from KWBU and Baylor University's Handkammer School of Business. I'm CJ Jackson. Cedar Eaters of Texas and Bernie earned the fastest growing award in the Texas Family Business of the Year Awards for 2006. Stan Higner told us the reasons why his company won the award.
6: I think we won the award because the name is Cedar Eaters of Texas, and we have an endless supply of cedars to cut and mulch, and therefore it's just a natural. The name, everybody knows what we do, and it's easy to for people to find out about us, our advertising. Everybody knows what we do. So, the other thing that I think, has helped us is the tax structure. We started out as gonna retire and have one machine and just have one machine, one operator. And as we, saw the demand, more people, they didn't want to wait. It's instant gratification to get rid of cedars. So they didn't want to wait 2 or 3, 4 weeks backlog, so we bought another machine. The tax laws in the state of Texas have helped us related to it's a sales tax free service, because by getting rid of cedars, we increase the water supply in Texas, and that's mandatory. Everybody has to have more water, so we can do that with on a tax free basis. And then the tax laws with the Section 179 tax credits for buying a large piece of equipment has been going on every year, so we've bought a machine every year for the last 4 years, and we're on our fifth machine this year. And by taking, these are several $100,000 machines, so we can take the tax credit and get accelerated depreciation, which helps us take care of the profits that way. So it's just a natural that we have an unlimited supply of business, and they keep growing. So we don't have to worry about running out.
5: Stan Higner is with Cedar Eaters of Texas, one of the Texas Family Businesses of the Year for 2006. 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
8: Okay, forest animals, today is a new day. 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Sparrow.
9: Yes?
8: Have you practiced the most popular bird songs for the year?
9: Of course.
8: Catchy. I like it. Okay, river.
10: Dude.
8: How's the temperature?
10: It's a refreshing 52 degrees, man. 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
8: Ah, good. Owl, you here?
11: Of course.
8: Who's asking? I am. Look, you know the drill. Sleep during the day, scare the kids at night.
11: Perfect. I love my job.
8: Oak tree?
12: Sup?
8: Still in the same place I left you last year. That's what I like. 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
12: Well, it's not like I'm going anywhere for the next couple hundred years.
8: 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Turtle. Turtle.
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8: He's late every morning. You'd think he would have learned by now to leave the night before our meetings. Okay. Squirrel. Has anybody seen Mr. Squirrel?
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14: What does it take to change the world? Historically, change has usually been slow-moving and methodical, taking hundreds of years for even incremental advances to be seen. But over the past century, things have shifted, and that trend has reversed to the point where some forms of change now come at breakneck speed. Just look at our personal computing devices as an example. Our cell phones, laptops, tablets, and other devices come out to great fanfare one day, only to be labeled as obsolete and clunky after only a few months. In our consumer-driven world, that type of fast-moving change is okay. But when it comes to building large-scale, long-term items like cars, buildings, and aircraft, the process is slowed down to make sure those items are as safe and reliable as possible. After the wind tunnel validation, the next step for some engineers is to test an aircraft's flight characteristics even further by building small-scale models that can be flown remotely in a real-world environment. Often the data they glean can be a game-changer for these new designs.

0: In California's high desert sits one of the most storied flight facilities in the world. Here on NASA Dryden's dry lake bed, many of the world's flight records have been broken time and time again. One of the latest flight records to fall came at the hands of the engineers who fly this aircraft, the X-48C. This unique hybrid wing body design is a departure from current aircraft designs, but has shown great promise in reducing both noise and emissions. For over 6 years, different versions of the X-48 flew more than 120 flights, far surpassing the record for most flights by unmanned X-planes. The X-48C began its life as a wind tunnel model. After that initial testing, it earned its wings and was converted to a flying scale model that flew the final 30 flights in the storied X-48 history. This final configuration of the X-48 is being flown to evaluate truly low noise capabilities.
1: So we've done wind tunnel testing, right? We did wind tunnel testing with both the B configuration and the C configuration. And the next step beyond wind tunnel testing is to take a smaller scale. This is an 8.5% scale vehicle into flight test and make sure that everything that you've predicted through the wind tunnel is confirmed or validated in flight. So the X-48B flew 92 flights. We've now converted into the X-48C, which is our low noise configuration. And it's called the low noise configuration because we have gone from 3 engines to 2 engines. We've extended the aft deck of the aircraft, and that's meant to shield the noise in the downward direction. You also notice that on the B aircraft, we had winglets that we've now moved inboard to vertical tails, and they shield the noise in the outward direction.
0: This shielding research could have huge benefits for people who live or work close to airports. If successful, airport noise from aircraft could be reduced to levels that previously would have been unthinkable. In the near future, people who live near airports may not be able to hear any aircraft at all unless they are on a flight themselves. Today's flight test is scheduled to test some new maneuvers to help validate the wind tunnel data. And because the researchers are pushing the envelope of flight with this scale model, no humans are put in danger during the test.
1: We're an unmanned vehicle. We are remotely piloted, so that means that we do have a pilot that flies it. We have a ground control station that sits in our hangar. The pilot sits in the ground control station along with a flight test engineer, a range safety officer, and a flight director. And so the pilot flies all of the flight

0: 30-minute flight that we have on the seat configuration. And so because it is piloted, we also have to use the same crew rest rules that a normal flight would use. When the pilot is flying the aircraft, he gets his situational awareness from a camera that's in the nose of the aircraft. So there are, while it looks like there's simulated windows on the nose of the aircraft, there's actually a window that houses a camera that's displayed within the ground control station for the pilot to gain his situational awareness. So he's not just flying by instruments, he's got an out the cockpit view of the flight.
1: The team prepares for the flight, going through the checklist and making sure that everything is a go. Once all the checks are complete, the X-48C is off for one of its last missions. After landing and with the conclusion of another successful flight, the chase plane performs its traditional barrel roll to show that this flight went perfectly. With the years of data acquired during all the flights of the X-48 aircraft, engineers from NASA and industry will have a much better understanding of the flight characteristics of this non-traditionally shaped aircraft. This data will help them perfect and predict how this type of aircraft will fly when a full-scale model is finally built.

As we have seen, there are many ways to test aircraft, from state-of-the-art computer visualization all the way to the well-worn tools from the past. But no matter how it is done, it's comforting to know that every day, the engineers of the Environmentally Responsible Aviation Project are continuing to make strides to improve flight for air passengers of today and for generations of future flyers as well.

Today is June 5th on Tidbits in Time, an intriguing day. Stay with me to hear about the Six-Day War. We'll take you to the fourth largest city in America, talk about a colossal feat of engineering, and Houston gets a soggy present on her 164th birthday. All that plus, we'll cover the rough and tumble, live on the razor's edge, run till you drop, never say die world of Keynesian economics. Tidbits in Time is next. June 5th, 1967, Israel retaliated against Egypt's blockade and siege of her Red Sea coast, shellacking them in what would be called the Six-Day War. Israel gained early air superiority by destroying nearly all of Egypt's air force while simultaneously launching a ground offensive into the Gaza Strip and the Sinai, catching Egypt by surprise. Normally, victors define the borders, but even after 53 years, everybody but the winner continues to dispute the borders. On June 5, 1837, the city of Houston was incorporated by the Republic of Texas. Dredging the Houston Ship Channel, the oil finds at the Spindletop Field nearby, and Houston becoming the railroad center of Texas led to huge growth. As the city has evolved, the addition of NASA, the MD Anderson Hospital and other medical systems, and the effects of the Arab oil embargo have all contributed to making Houston the fourth most populous city in the entire United States. June 5, 1975, the Suez Canal was reopened. Closed during the Six-Day War, it took a full 8 years of intensive work to clear it. 102 miles long and 38 feet deep was jammed from one end to the other with sunken ships, boats, trucks loaded with ammunition, and strewn with live artillery shells and unexploded grenades. Even worse, its sloping banks were carpeted with mines. Cleanup was not only difficult, it was also extremely dangerous. June 5th, 2001, on the

0: city's 164th birthday, Tropical Storm Allison made landfall at Houston, Texas. Allison was incredibly tenacious for a tropical storm, lasting a full 15 days in tropical and subtropical form. After dumping nearly 40 inches of rain on parts of Texas and killing 23 people in the state, she scrubbed her way along the Gulf states, jumped Florida, and hugged the East Coast, finally petering out off the coast of Nova Scotia. On June 5, 1883, John Maynard Keynes was born in Cambridge, England. The Keynesian theory of economics has an unhealthy emphasis on the short term and disregard for long term effects. It gives politicians license to engage in high government spending, high taxes, high debt, high deficits, and high inflation. Later, an older and wiser Keynes warned against his own views. Western civilization is currently engaged in an epic battle over these ideas. We'll see how it turns out. For your very own email print version of Tidbits in Time, showing up every day for free in your inbox, just send a request to adrian@tidbitsintime.com. That's adrian@tidbitsintime.com. For Tidbits in Time, this has been Gene Vann.
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2: Hello, I'm Dr. Steve Showalter, your host for Science Elements, a digest of cutting-edge research from the American Chemical Society, the world's largest scientific society. Energy comes in many guises. Some of them, oil, coal, and natural gas, are familiar to us. Others, as we'll discover in this episode, are a bit more unorthodox. So in the next few minutes, you'll hear about how scientists are closing in on a way to convert carbon dioxide into a potential energy source, how plant-based materials could play a more energetic role in our everyday lives, and finally, in a related story, how to predict when athletes are about to run out of steam. Scientists in the Netherlands are exploring a new way to produce electricity from carbon dioxide that could potentially generate hundreds of times more power than a single hydroelectric dam. They say the new method, which uses carbon dioxide from electric power plants and other smokestacks as a raw material, could be the start of a trash-to-treasure story for this troublesome greenhouse gas. Their report appears in Environmental Science and Technology Letters, a new monthly ACS journal. Bert Hamelers and colleagues explain that electric power-generating stations worldwide release about 12 billion tons of carbon dioxide annually from the combustion of coal, oil, and natural gas. Home and commercial heating produces another 11 billion tons. Smokestack gas from a typical coal-fired plant contains about 10% carbon dioxide, which is exhausted as waste gas. Hamler's team sought a way to change that trash into a treasure. They described technology that would react the concentrated carbon dioxide and flue gases with water or other liquids and, with further processing, produce a flow of electrons that can then produce an electric current. Currently, the process requires more energy than it creates, but Hamelers believes that it could be scaled up and that alternative approaches can be used to produce a net positive amount of electricity. In all, Hamelers claims this process could produce more than 1.5 billion kilowatts of additional electricity annually if used to harvest carbon dioxide from power plants, industry, and residences. That's about 400 times the annual electrical output of the Hoover Dam. Like that dam and other hydroelectric power facilities, that additional amount of electricity would be produced without adding any more carbon dioxide to the atmosphere. According to scientists in China, ethanol from corn and other plants could become the sustainable raw material for a huge variety of products that are currently petroleum-based. Their review of current scientific literature on this topic appears in Industrial and Engineering Chemistry Research, a weekly ACS journal. Yingzhi Yu and colleagues point out that ethylene, now produced from petroleum, is one of the most important raw materials for everyday products. Ethylene is used to make hundreds of products, including polyethylene, the world's most widely used plastic. Scientists have been seeking sustainable alternatives to petroleum for making ethylene, and Yu's team reviewed progress in the field. They found that one particular device has the potential to make a highly pure ethylene product from corn-based ethanol with high efficiency and low cost. The device, called a fluidized bed reactor, works by suspending the chemicals needed to make ethylene inside the walls of a chamber. As ethylene gas is produced, it exits the reactor while the unreacted starting material remains to continue production. Use team discusses progress towards commercial use of such devices. They conclude that these devices could have significance in promoting economic development and provide strong support for the market competitiveness of this process. In our final story this week, scientists create a biosensor that detects when athletes are stretched to the limit. In the long run, the most fundamental fuel we need is food and water. It's what helps us all run faster, jump higher, and perform better. Without it, or more specifically, when our energy levels dramatically plunge during exercise, things can get mighty ugly. Marathoners call this phenomenon hitting the wall. It often occurs suddenly late in a race. One moment a runner may feel great, but within 100 yards feel like collapsing. Some have described the sensation as like trying to run with an anchor or an elephant strapped on your back. But now, scientists in California say they've created an early warning system that could help keep athletes performing at their best. Joseph Wang and colleagues report that their new biosensor can alert marathoners, competitive bikers, and other extreme athletes that are about to bonk or hit the wall. They say the device could also help anyone who engages in intense exercise monitor their stamina and fitness levels. The study, which describes the first human tests of the sensor, appears in Analytical Chemistry, a semi-monthly ACS journal. Wang explains that the device monitors lactate, a form of lactic acid released in sweat. Lactate forms when the muscles need more energy than the body can supply from the aerobic respiration that suffices during mild exercise. The body shifts to anaerobic metabolism, producing lactic acid and lactate. That helps for a while, but lactate builds up in the body, causing extreme fatigue and the infamous bonking out. When this happens, an athlete simply can't continue. Current methods of measuring lactate are cumbersome, require blood samples, or do not give instant results. Wang's team sought to develop a better approach. They describe the first human tests of a lactate sensor applied to the skin like a temporary tattoo that stays on and flexes with body movements. Tests on 10 human volunteers show that the sensor accurately measured lactate levels in sweat during exercise. Wang says these biosensors could provide insight into an individual's physical performance and overall physiological status. He adds that this advance offers considerable promise for diverse sport, military, and biomedical applications. Well, that's all for now. I'm Dr. Steve Showalter for the American Chemical Society. Science Elements is adapted for podcasts from ACS Press Releases and the ACS Weekly Press Pack. To learn more about the articles featured in this week's episode, go to www.acs.org/science-elements. From all of us at Science Elements, thanks for listening.
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4: Now the news. I'm Shane Bickham. Chinese President Xi Jinping says Beijing's willing to work with Vientiane to achieve a new leap in bilateral ties and build an all-weather China-Lao community with a shared future in the new era. He made the call during talks with his Lao counterpart, Tonglun Sisulit, in Beijing, noting that China's always regarded the Southeast Asian country as a priority in its neighborhood diplomacy. President Xi put forward a four-point proposal to advance ties, urging both nations to stay committed to their socialist paths and enhance foreign policy coordination. President Tonglun said his country fully agrees with China and supports the upgrading of bilateral ties and stands ready to consolidate high-level political mutual trust. Following their meeting, the two leaders witnessed the signing of several cooperation agreements spanning trade, finance, and the media. General Secretary Xi Jinping of the Communist Party of China's Central Committee will pay a state visit to the Democratic People's Republic of North Korea on Monday and Tuesday. This will be the leader's first trip to Pyongyang in 7 years and coincides with the 65th anniversary of the signing of the China-DPRK Treaty of Friendship, Cooperation, and Mutual Assistance. The Chinese Foreign Ministry says the two sides will take the visit as an opportunity to further advance bilateral ties and contribute to peace, stability, development, and prosperity in the region and beyond. U.S. President Donald Trump says Washington does not need a deal with Tehran to get enriched uranium from the country. He says a meeting with Iranian Supreme Leader Mojtaba Khamenei is possible if a deal is reached. However, the Iranian top leader is urging his people to stand firm against what he describes as the enemy's hybrid warfare. The stalemate continues with Iran rejecting U.S. President Donald Trump's claim that it's moving toward approving a deal. Owen Fairclough reports from Washington, D.C.
3: The proposed deal to permanently end the conflict between the U.S. and Israel and Iran is filled with ambiguities. Those were the words of the advisor to Iran's supreme leader talking to Iranian state TV and complaining that Iran is being asked for specific commitments, while they allege that the U.S. is being very vague about its own commitments to end this conflict. Iran is unhappy about the U.S. demands ranging from enriched uranium to the withdrawal of U.S. forces from the region, much less a broader end to the conflict between Hezbollah and Israel in Lebanon. There's also increasing pressure on Trump on the domestic front, with his own Republicans, four of them, defecting and siding with Democrats in the lower U.S. House of Representatives on Wednesday to pass what's called a War Powers Resolution Act. It's highly symbolic, but it would effectively restrain Trump from taking any further action against Iran without congressional approval.
4: The Kremlin says Ukrainian President Volodymyr Zelensky is welcome to visit Moscow at any time for peace talks with his Russian counterpart, Vladimir Putin. The statement follows an open letter from Zelensky proposing a face-to-face meeting and a full ceasefire during negotiations. Zelensky suggested holding the talks in a neutral site like Switzerland or Turkey, noting that waiting for U.S. intervention is risky, while Washington's focus on its conflict with Iran. Zelensky had previously rejected Moscow as a meeting site. Meanwhile, President Donald Trump expressed support for a potential summit, urging both sides to compromise. On Thursday, President Putin stated he has accepted compromise proposals from last year's Alaska summit with Trump, saying they could form the basis for a permanent end of the conflict rather than a temporary truce. Russia and Ukraine have carried out a fresh prisoner swap, exchanging 185 captives each. The Russian Defense Ministry says its returned servicemen are currently in Belarus receiving medical and psychological care. They'll soon be sent back to Russia for further treatment. Poland is extending airspace restrictions along its eastern borders with Belarus and Ukraine, citing national security. The Polish Air Navigation Services Agency says the new restrictions are run from next Wednesday to September the 9th. The measures only apply to low-flying aircraft of up to 3,000 meters, so commercial passenger flights will not be affected. A major exhibition exploring centuries of cultural exchange between China and the wider world has opened at the Hong Kong Palace Museum. Jointly organized by the Hong Kong Palace Museum and the Palace Museum in Beijing, the exhibition brings together more than 130 artifacts from leading museums in China and Qatar. It examines how diplomacy, trade, science, technology, and the arts connected China with other parts of Asia and Europe over the course of six centuries. The exhibition is one of the latest collaborations between the Hong Kong Palace Museum and the Palace Museum in Beijing, which have worked together to bring thousands of cultural treasures to audiences in Hong Kong since 2022. And that's the news. I'm Shane Bickham.
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5: When Al Einstein published his general theory of relativity, it was a sensation. It turned Newton's ideas of gravity on its head, saying gravity wasn't a force, but the warping of the space-time fabric. However, Einstein's idea needed confirmation, but the former patent clerk knew that technology in 1915 wasn't sophisticated enough to make this detection. The world had to wait. The wait finally did end in 2015, and with an experiment so extraordinary, Stockholm took notice. But a century is a big gap between idea and confirmation. Modern physics may be headed for even bigger gaps. I'm Seth Shostak.
6: I'm Molly Bentley. Welcome to Big Picture Science, produced at the SETI Institute, where researchers investigate the nature and the origin of life. On Big Picture Science, we step back to get the wide-angle view on science and technology. And in this episode, as modern physics becomes more elaborate, investment in time, technology, and research stamina grows. But the scientific payoff can be big. The detection of gravitational waves, for example, has confirmed a century-old theory and given us a new means of observing the universe. But are new ideas in physics becoming too difficult to experimentally prove? Find out why it may be your grandchildren's grandchildren who see proof of string theory. Also, do the Nobel Prizes need to catch up with the way modern physics is done? This episode, Too Big to Prove.

0: In space, no one can hear you scream. But using the right instruments, scientists can pick up all sorts of inaudible cosmic vibrations. After a decade of listening, the Laser Interferometer Gravitational Wave Observatory, or LIGO, detected the brief chirp of gravitational waves caused by the collision of two black holes.
1: What happened was a pair of black holes, absolutely massive black holes, banging into each other, merging into each other, stirring up space-time. It rippled across the universe until it came to us after a billion years and is now rippling off somewhere else.
2: Yeah, it was 200 milliseconds, the first event, which is 1/5 of a second, is all that they recorded. What it means is that the black holes, like mallets on a drum, are causing space to wobble. And as they get closer and closer and move faster and faster, they're moving near the speed of light, they scoop up in frequency as the motion gets faster. So it makes this kind of like whooping sound. It happens so fast, the human ear can't actually resolve it. You kind of have to slow it down to listen to it.
3: It was an exciting moment in science. The discovery reverberated around the world. Detecting the brief shaking of space-time earned three LIGO scientists the 2017 Nobel Prize in Physics.
0: But before the early morning phone calls from Stockholm, there were decades of dogged research by scores of scientists, not only those on the LIGO team. Even when the experiment was up and running, there was the waiting. In fact, so much waiting that reporter and physics aficionado Roland Pease confesses his attention waned.
1: You know, actually, I'd got a bit bored of LIGO because I was thinking, well, these gravitational waves are just too small to detect.
3: He wasn't the first to despair, because before LIGO, there was a theory of gravitational waves proposed by a chap named Albert Einstein, who later waffled on his own theory on the possibility of their existence. And he was refining ideas about gravity that go farther back, more than three centuries.
0: Imagine it is the 1680s. London is recovering from an outbreak of bubonic plague. The Qing Empire is destined to be the last imperial dynasty in China. Petticoats are a fashion rage. And Isaac Newton is at the top of his game at Cambridge University, where he's puzzling over the nature of gravity.
3: Gravity is the most keenly felt of the fundamental forces in physics. You experience its thrill when you downhill ski, and its tyranny when you heft a couch up a flight of stairs. Gravity makes mountains crumble, glaciers creep, and it causes the tides. It also holds the universe together.
0: But why does it? Newton's theory of gravity went like this. Objects are attracted to each other by a force proportional to their mass and inversely proportional to the square of the distance between them. Okay, gravity constrains the motions of the planets, and Newton's simple theory gives you enough physics to predict their orbits. But there was still an annoying puzzle, and Newton was actually troubled by it. Did the force of gravity act instantaneously?
3: So, for example, if you remove the sun, would the planets know about that right away? Would the Earth immediately stop orbiting the sun, or would it take a while to notice?
0: Depending on how you answer that question, tells us something fundamental about gravity. For one, it helps us to understand what it is. Einstein addressed that with his general theory of relativity. Now, while Newton thought of space as some sort of fixed stage where things happened, Einstein theorized that space and time were linked and mutable. Distort one and the other responds. So as a consequence, when you remove the sun, it would take 8 minutes before ripples in the fabric of space-time let the Earth know. 8 minutes, of course, is the time it takes for the sun's light to reach Earth, and gravitational waves would travel at the speed of light. The idea of gravitational waves was revolutionary. But was it true? Only experiment could prove Einstein's idea.
3: And going from theory to experiment would prove arduous.
2: I'm Jana Levin, and I'm a professor of physics and astronomy at Barnard College of Columbia University.
3: She writes in her account of LIGO's headline-making discovery, Black Hole Blues, that this unusual observatory was designed to detect not light or radio waves, but ripples in space-time, that colliding black holes would cause space-time to ring like a drum.
2: Gravitational waves were predicted by Einstein 100 years ago, and even then he went back and forth on whether or not they were real. But this is really the first time we've observed the universe in something other than light. I mean, very nearly everything we know about the universe comes to us from light. We've taken pictures of the sky since Galileo, and so we have this gorgeous silent movie dating back 14 billion years and 92 billion light years across, and this was really something different. It's really like recording the shape of a ringing drum, curves in the actual fabric of space-time. So it's like we're adding the soundtrack to the universe.
0: Well, from your point of view, was the award for the significance, the importance to science of this measurement, of this discovery, if you will, or was it for the design of this incredibly sensitive device that made it possible?
2: Well, that's an interesting question. The device itself was clearly at technological advanced capability, so that, I mean, that was already an achievement. Nobody anticipated the Nobel Prize would be given for that. So it really needed to make a detection to succeed. So had nature been stingier with sources, had nature not thrown two black holes together a billion and a half years ago and sent it our way, then they wouldn't have gotten the prize. So it's in some sense a combination, but the discovery was crucial.
0: Well, the detection of gravitational waves is important in terms of validating Einstein's general theory of relativity. But if you say that to the person sitting next to you in the restaurant, you know, Einstein is kind of the icon of something incomprehensible, hard to understand, very difficult. So, you know, why should they be excited about it? Why is it important to validate this theory? Because it probably doesn't have too much to do with their daily life.
2: Yeah, I actually think that's the least important reason to give the prize for this discovery, or the least important reason to be excited about it, if you're asking the person next to you. Nobody really expected gravitational waves would somehow disprove Einstein's theory, or, you know, that was really not a big gamble. I think that instead what it does is it opens up the way that we are able to understand the universe, and this could be like we're on the horizon of a completely new era. I mean, imagine when Galileo pointed telescopes at the sky, all he thought of was the sunspots and the planets. He had no idea there were other galaxies out there, entire collections of hundreds of billions of stars. It displaced us from the center of the universe. It changed radically and in ways almost too huge to summarize how human beings view their place in the universe. And right now we're on the cusp of an era where we might hear things we could never see. We might detect things in gravitational waves we could never take pictures of. And we're opening up the universe again and recognizing that our place in it, it has to be reevaluated every time we do something like this.
0: Now, LIGO was successful, as you say, almost 100 years after Einstein first proposed the existence of gravitational waves. That's a pretty long lag. You know, very few theorists, yeah, I think, would be happy to hear that, well, it may be a century before we can do an experiment on your idea here. What accounts for the lag here? Was it just the difficulty of building an experiment that could do it?
2: It was in part the difficulty of building the experiment, but that only accounts for half a century. The other half a century was because people didn't really know that they were real. And it was argued about whether or not you could get space-time to ring like a drum, and whether that would carry energy that could be recorded somewhere else. Even that concept was very elusive and went on for decades. Einstein kept reversing himself whether gravitational waves were real or not real. As late as the 30s, 40s, 50s, this was still going on. In the 60s and 70s, when they started designing these experiments, people still didn't know that gravitational waves were real. And people weren't sure black holes existed. In fact, black holes were incredibly contentious and not very favored by astrophysicists as real objects. So we've discovered a lot in the past 100 years, including that black holes exist. We see evidence of them in the universe all the time. But this was the first time that we've ever detected bare black holes that could not be seen through light. They are just out there, two black holes. They're completely dark against a dark background. And the only way we could ever detect them is by recording the ringing of space due to their motions.
0: LIGO wasn't the first attempt to detect gravitational waves, of course. There was an experiment run at the University of Maryland quite some time ago, almost half a century now, believe it or not. Maybe you could describe what was being done there.
2: So you're referring to Joe Weber, who many people cite as the pioneer of this field, but a very fraught character in the history. So Joe Weber was this very ingenious experimentalist. He thought up a lot of incredibly original projects. And he, in the midst of this controversy about whether or not gravitational waves were real, decided, you know, he'd go out and have a look around and see what the universe had to offer and leave the theorists to their debates. And he built an instrument which was kind of like a tuning fork. It was a 3,000-pound aluminum bar, a couple meters long maybe, and the idea was that if space-time was ringing, the bar would resonate in response, like a tuning fork, only very, very subtly. And he thought he was making detections daily, maybe from sources in the center of our galaxy. And he presented this work that he had discovered gravitational waves, and the entire community gasped, kind of was struck, and he became an incredibly famous scientist, this important influence. Eventually, there were experiments all over the world, literally Italy, Moscow, Scotland, the United States, and nobody heard a thing. So he was discredited, or at least the data did not match with anyone else's. And so this became a very dark period in the history of gravitational waves, where he spent 30 years defending his results and fell deeper and deeper into a kind of disrepute.
0: Well, when the gravitational waves were detected in, I think it was 2016, Joe Weber's widow, Virginia Trimble, an astronomer in her own right, said that this was devastating because her husband had worked on it with almost no funding until he died in 2000.
2: Yeah, Virginia speaks really beautifully about Joe Weber's legacy and his work, and she says something really important, which is science is a self-correcting process, although not necessarily in one's lifetime. And I think that's what she felt about Joe's work, that he started something, and even in the detection paper that LIGO, which took another 50 years after Joe Weber's initial claims, and $1 billion and 1,000 people, you know, a completely different scale project, even LIGO cited Joe in the discovery paper as the pioneer, and I think that's fitting. But of course, it's painful that somebody is just there climbing Mount Everest and doesn't quite make it to the summit.
0: Any thoughts about what he was detecting? Clearly, his aluminum bars were ringing. Was it just, you know, trucks in Baltimore?
2: Well, he had a very careful experiment where he also had bars in other parts of the country so that he shouldn't be getting those kinds of false alarms. So it might have just been the signal to noise, you know, the idea that you're listening for a voice that's so quiet in a noisy cocktail party, and it was just, he was maybe pulling it out of the noise when it wasn't really there.
0: Jana, it took nearly 100 years between theory and experiment, or confirming experiment. Now, that does seem like a very long time, though, because another prediction of Einstein's general theory, the bending of light, I mean, that was verified in a pretty simple experiment in 1919. So that was, what, only 4 years after the theory was published. Is there something intrinsic in modern physics that makes it very hard to prove?
2: Well, there's something intrinsic in gravitational waves that make them very hard to detect. So any light that veers too close to a heavy object will follow a curved path because of the bending of space and time. So the experiment that you're describing was facilitated by this beautiful accident that we have an eclipse as possible from our perspective between the sun and the moon, and that allows this experiment to actually be quite simple and easy. The gravitational wave experiment, on the other hand, the first detection of two black holes colliding, which happened in 2015, the collision of those black holes was the most powerful event detected since the Big Bang, and all of that power came out in gravitational waves. None of it came out as light. And still, by the time the gravitational waves got to the Earth, they rang the instruments by deviations in space-time of 1/10,000th the width of a proton over 4 kilometers. So this is difficult, okay? This is a whole other level of difficulty, and that's why it took so long.
0: Maybe you could give a brief description of how you possibly can measure a slight change in a distance that's 1/10,000th the width of a proton. I mean, you know, fundamentally, how do you do that? You don't do it with a tape measure from Sears.
2: No, you don't. And, you know, my admiration for the experimentalists who made this possible, I mean, this is just, it really is an accomplishment. Whether or not nature had sent us the ringing of black holes, just the technological achievement was incredible. What they do is they suspend mirrors as delicately as possible. And the idea is that if space is changing shape, literally like a wave squeezing and stretching, that those mirrors will kind of bob on the wave, like buoys in the ocean. And what you want to do in your experiment is try to keep track of the location of the mirrors. If you see the mirrors bobbing around, you can record the shape of the waves and the ringing of the drum, to mix my metaphors. And so these mirrors are hung at the ends of these L-shaped detectors, and the arms of the L, literally the letter L, these two orthogonal arms are 4 kilometers long each. And what they do is they send a laser light down that very precisely keeps track of where the mirrors are. It bounces off the mirrors, the laser comes back. If the laser comes back having traveled the same distance along each arm, it will interfere with itself perfectly, in some sense. And if the mirrors bob, so they've traveled different lengths, and they can keep track of that, then they'll recombine imperfectly. And what it allows you to do is essentially record. It's like building, in some sense, a musical instrument around the ringing shapes of space-time and recording the ringing. And it's a very, very subtle, delicate measurement. And yet, they were able to do it. It's quite remarkable. And both instruments were ringing, the one in Louisiana and the one in Washington State, which was wonderful confirmation.
0: Jana Levin, thanks so very much for speaking with us.
2: Thanks for having me. Good to talk.
3: Jana Levin is a physicist and astronomer at Barnard College at Columbia University. And she is the author of The Story of LIGO, Black Hole Blues, and other songs from outer space. All right, so given Einstein's refinement of Newton's theory of gravity, why does a couch feel heavy when you try to lift it up the flight of stairs?
0: You're buying heavy couches, that's why. Look, the thing is that indeed, Earth is so massive, I mean, you know, compared to most things you deal with every day, Earth is so massive that it really puts a big dimple in space-time. And so that couch is trying to run down the sides of that dimple into the center of the Earth. I mean, it's distorted space-time, and the couch is doing its couchy thing.
3: And meanwhile, you're trying to walk up that ripple of space-time.
0: Yeah, exactly. You're pushing against a force. It's like, you know, pushing in a very heavy spring. It takes a lot of energy to push in that spring, and it takes a lot of energy to walk up that hill in space-time.
3: Well, modern physics may take a lot of brain power. It also includes a collaboration of hundreds, if not thousands, of researchers these days. It's seldom the work of a lone genius anymore. Is it time that the Nobel Committee recognize that?
0: It's too big to prove from Big Picture Science.
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5: Today is June 5th. Let's take a look back at today in rock and roll history. 1956, Gene Vincent's Bebopalula is released in America, where it would reach number 5 and sell over 1 million copies.
6: She's the woman that's got that beat. She's the one that walks around the store. She's the one that

0: Same day in 56, Elvis Presley made his second appearance on Milton Berle's Texaco Star Theater, where his hip-swinging gyrations during his performance of Hound Dog provoked howls of outrage. TV critics panned him. The New York Times wrote Mr. Presley has no discernible singing ability, and the New York Herald Tribune called Elvis unspeakably untalented and vulgar.
1: You ain't

1961, Roy Orbison had his first U.S. number one hit with Running Scared. Roy and his songwriting partner Joe Melson would later say they wrote the song in, about 5 minutes.

1971. Grand Funk Railroad broke the Beatles' box office record by selling out Shea Stadium in 72 hours. The concert grossed more than $300,000. Are you ready?

1987. Among the acts featured at the 5th Annual Prince's Trust Rock Gala at Wembley Arena in London are Ringo Starr, Elton John, George Harrison, and Jeff Lynne.

and roll birthdays on this date. 1943, MC5 bassist Michael Davis. Avant-garde performance artist, musician, and author Laurie Anderson, born Laura Phillips Anderson in Chicago in 1947, and the psychedelic furs singer Richard Butler, born in 1956 in Kingston-upon-James, England. And that's a look back at June 5th, today in rock and roll history.

0: At the tone, we've reached the top of the hour. 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
1: Ever heard of Uncle Tom's Cabin? Hi, this is Dave Zanotti. Let's talk about it today on the Public Square. I heard about it all my life, but I never read the book, Uncle Tom's Cabin. Until we had a long road trip and my wife and daughter selected the audiobook for the ride. I was shocked by what I heard. I went out and bought a copy and read it all the way through and added it with fascination to my Civil War era library. I thought I knew what it was all about, but I didn't, not hardly, so I got busy on learning more. Then one day, many years later, I was in a historical symposium, a class with a bunch of history teachers, and the professor asked a question no one suspected. Why do you suppose, he said, that the picture above the mantle in Uncle Tom's Cabin was a drawing of George Washington? He made me think, again, about something I thought I already knew. That class was several years ago, and the professor's name is William B. Allen. And for the last several years, we have had the privilege of getting to know Dr. Allen, to study under his tutelage, and to study with him at historic sites like Mount Vernon, the home of George and Martha Washington. I could tell you the answer to Dr. Allen's original question about the picture over the mantle at Uncle Tom's Cabin, but that would hardly be fair, and it would ruin all the fun. But I will tell you that you can hear over 2 hours of conversation with Dr. Allen by visiting us at thepublicsquare.com. You can look for our programs with Dr. Allen on George Washington. 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They're there waiting for you free of charge at thepublicsquare.com, which is a listener-supported broadcast supported by people just like you. This is Dave Zanotti on the Public Square. 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
2: Profile America, Saturday, June 5th. This date is notable in the realm of economics, for it marks three significant anniversaries in that science. Political economist Adam Smith was born on this date in 1723 in Scotland. In 1883, the prominent 20th century economist John Maynard Keynes was born in England. A Keynes contemporary quipped, "If all economists were laid end to end, they would not reach a conclusion." That's the case with Smith and Keynes, broadly speaking. They represent supply-side and demand-side economics. And on this date in 1933, the United States went off the gold standard, making the dollar a floating currency on the world market. To help businesses and governments sort out all this and more, there are over 2,500 economic and administrative consulting services across the nation. You can find more facts about America from the U.S. Census Bureau, online at census.gov.
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4: This is Staccato from the Second Street Dreams Audio Network. I'm Judlyn Gibson. This week, I have a note dotting the classical music landscape for the Texas Performing Arts fall season. Like Terrence Blanchard and special guest performing excerpts from the opera Fire Shut Up in My Bones in November. It's a whopper of a season.
5: We're one of the busiest performing arts centers in the country, more than 250 events a year, several hundred thousand people coming.
4: Bob Bercy, the executive and artistic director of Texas Performing Arts. This fall, they're presenting Six, a Broadway musical about the six wives of Henry VIII. Listen up, let me tell you. That's in early October. My Fair Lady runs in December, right after Samara Joy's one-night-only performance.
6: You're so late getting home from the office.
5: 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Her name is Samara Joy. She's only 23 years old, but won the Best New Artist Grammy at this most recent Grammy Awards, as well as the Grammy for Best Jazz Vocal Album.
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4: 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That's Staccato I'm Judlyn Gibson on Radio Newark.
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8: I had an email from a listener about pollen. This spring, 2006, has been, I guess, a bad year for people who have allergies to pollen. It got me thinking that this was really a good year for all the trees and things that bloom early, like lilacs, and everything just seemed to go crazy this spring. Mm. I'm assuming there's a relationship there.
9: There could well be something to do with the weather. A lot of this kind of thing is still sort of mysterious. Why do things produce a lot of pollen in one year and not another? And, of course, the reason they would do it at all and have it blowing through the air would be to fertilize flower structures, or in the case of the pines, where you can actually see clouds of it blowing off. It's going to the female cones that will eventually – it's basically to make seeds.
8: Uh-huh. Yeah, and some – I mean, there have been just drifts of pollen this year. I mean, it just seems to be a big year.
9: Yeah, sometimes it's sort of hard to remember from year to year how much stuff is coming out of all of the cone-bearing trees. I mean, if the if it's a kind of dry weather and the pollen sort of doesn't get washed out of the air and kind of is released easily, when a puff of wind comes through, you can just see yellow clouds blowing out of it, and it builds up on everything, your porch and shores of lakes and things like that, and it's not like that the rest of the year, so it's sort of takes you by surprise sometimes. But there are definitely some years where cone-producing trees make more cones.
8: Mm-hmm.
9: Everybody knows that, and same as beech trees. So certainly there will be years when they make more pollen.
8: Now, I've been speculating in my own mind, not being a scientist, that we're having so many blossoms on all the early trees, and I don't know what's going to happen with the flowers, you know, like in the summer and stuff, but because we had a pretty mild winter.
9: That would make
8: sense. We didn't have the really deep, deep freeze this winter.
9: Yeah. I mean, sometimes if you have a harsh winter, which could be either really cold or really variable temperatures, where it was super, super cold, and then it warmed up, and the trees started to come out of their winter dormancy, and then it went way back down in temperature, that can actually, you could say, burn or cold burn, frostbite the tips of branches and buds and things. And that would actually then be one way you could reduce how much pollen gets made in the spring when those buds are supposed to open up.
8: Yeah, it seemed like maybe it was fooling everything this year because we were in maybe even a different zone temporarily, you know, a milder zone. Is it the pollen that blows around, I guess, is the stuff that bothers people, you know, allergy-wise? Is that different from the pollen that insects carry around, or do they overlap?
9: Well, that's a neat question,
8: you know,
9: because really, if you have, let's say you call it hay fever or something, you're really reacting to pollen that's blowing through the air. And as you pointed out, a lot of plants don't throw their pollen out in the air. They leave it inside the flower and wait for bees or insects, some other kind of animal, to come by to carry it around, in which case you're not breathing it in. So when you are allergic to some kind of a pollen, it's going to be something that doesn't have the big showy petals and the nectar and all that stuff. In fact, you might not even think it has flowers, like birch trees.
8: Like birch trees, right.
9: Which get me, or grasses. Fortunately for most people, the pine pollen doesn't usually bother people, and there's lots of that.
8: Good thing, because there is a lot of that stuff.
9: But that'd be kind of interesting, you know, in a way. There's no reason why you couldn't be allergic to insect-pollinated pollen from something like a daisy, let's say, or some other flower where the bees are coming in, let's say, and packing it onto their legs and going back to the hive. There's no reason why you might not be allergic to that as well.
8: But you might not know it, or it might not bother you because it's not blowing around in the air a lot, unless you run into a bunch of bees and they drop it on you or
9: something. I mean, in fact, if you look under a microscope at pollen grains, you can often tell if they're carried by animals or if they blow in the wind. The ones that blow in the wind are usually kind of smooth, and sometimes they'll have little floats, little air sacs. But the ones that are carried by the animals are often prickly and spiny, so it sticks to the fur of the animal better. And that kind of looks like, boy, if I breathe those in, that would really irritate my nasal passages.
8: Yeah, no wonder, huh?
9: So maybe we're lucky that stuff is not blowing around in the air more.
8: I'm sure we are. Thanks very much, Dr. Kurt Steiger of Paul Smith College. I'm Martha Foley.
10: 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And Paul Smith's, the College of the Adirondacks, 800-421-2605.
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12: Hello, and welcome to Distillations, weekly extracts from the past, present, and future of chemistry. I'm Mayor Rindy. On today's show, we're taking a stab at self-experimentation. We'll speak with an expert on the history of scientists who serve as their own guinea pigs and learn why you may not want to trust an over-the-counter DNA test that you apply yourself. That's all coming up on today's episode of Distillations. Entomologist Justin Schmidt is no armchair theorist. To come up with his 4-point pain index for wasp and bee stings, he worked from experience, noting his own physical response to a range of insect bites. According to Schmidt's index, the sweat bee, at the lower end of the pain scale, feels light, ephemeral, almost fruity. A tiny spark has singed a single hair on your arm. A yellow jacket, pain point 2, feels hot and smoky, almost irreverent. Imagine W.C. Fields extinguishing a cigar on your tongue. This kind of elaborate description would not be possible without self-experimentation, the key to the success and often the downfall of many a famous scientist. Such was the case with Marie and Pierre Curie. James Vogel has more in today's Element of the Week.
13: On December 26, 1898, Marie and Pierre Curie discovered radium, a new element in the uranium ore pitch blend. The element was highly radioactive and glowed in the dark, and it didn't take long for researchers to discover that radium could be harmful. In 1901, Henri Becquerel suffered severe burns on his abdomen after carrying around a tube of radium in his chest pocket for several hours. Keen to learn more about radium's ability to destroy tissue, Pierre Curie intentionally inflicted a radium burn on his arm. Undeterred by the danger, the Curies and other scientists continued to experiment with radium. It wasn't until the early 1930s that the harmful nature of radium was finally brought to light. During World War I, luminescent radium paint was used to make the dials of wristwatches. The glowing numerals had to be hand-painted, a delicate task performed by hundreds of women who used their mouths to shape the paintbrushes, then dipped the brushes into the radium paint. Within a few years, some dial painters became horribly ill from their exposure to radium, and some died. But their bodies provided important information to scientists about the effects of radioactivity on living tissue. Indeed, medical studies of these dial painters shaped health standards regarding radioactivity for other industrial workers, for medical personnel and their patients, and for scientists, including those who worked on the Manhattan Project during World War II. For Distillations, I'm James Vogel.
12: James Vogel is curator of rare books at the Chemical Heritage Foundation. Self-experimentation is often explored in science fiction. Dr. Jekyll and Mr. Hyde, and Spider-Man's Dr. Octopus are just a couple of examples of fictional scientists who use themselves as test subjects with disastrous results. The real-life subjects of self-experimentation have sometimes been hailed as heroes, while others were barely recognized despite the injuries they suffered. Rebecca Herzig is the author of Suffering for Science, Reason and Sacrifice in Modern America. I spoke with her from her office at Bates College in Lewiston, Maine. Rebecca Herzig, thanks so much for coming on to Distillations.
14: Thanks so much for having me.
12: Let's start by talking about the individuals you write about in your book. Can you tell us about a couple of self-experimenting scientists?
14: Sure. Some of the most interesting, I think, are early X-ray experimenters from the beginning of the 20th century. And one of them, for instance, was a man based at Massachusetts General Hospital in Boston named Walter J. Dodd, who was a terrific example of a self-experimenter in the sense that he started having X-ray-induced cancers of various kinds. And the physicians who were treating him

0: on the blood of people they knew to be infected with yellow fever and held little glass jars full of mosquitoes up to their arms to try to get the mosquitoes to bite them. And they did, and some people died from the experiments, and they were all remembered afterwards as martyrs to science.
1: About that term, martyrs of science, why were the self-experimenters called that? Why were they considered martyrs?
0: Well, that's one of the things that's most interesting about all this is people have been self-experimenting for a long, long time. You know, we have some evidence of people who are just curious doing things to themselves, ingesting various things and so on, going back hundreds, if not thousands of years. But this idea that you were a martyr to science turns out to be pretty recent. It's only a little more than 100 years old. And I think people were being described as martyrs, is what I tried to argue in the book, as science was starting to take the place of religion in Western societies as the sort of arbiter of what got to count as truth. These scientific practitioners started adopting some of the language from especially Protestant religious traditions to their work, and they really played up the idea of martyring oneself or sacrificing oneself, all in the name of this much, much greater good.
1: Can you say anything about how a scientist ends up experimenting on himself?
0: That's a great question. I think it's the answer to that probably as varied as the sciences themselves. Some cases, people would experiment simply because they didn't have access to any other experimental subjects. They might be in a remote location, or they might be working individually, and there's just no one else handy around to try whatever they're interested in out on. At other times, they would choose to self-experiment because it's rather dangerous, and they know that they might subject another person to a risk that the researcher just didn't think was appropriate. So in recent years, for instance, there's some researchers who thought they might have a new HIV vaccine, but inoculating someone with it might put them at danger of contracting HIV, so they chose to test it on themselves.
1: So it sounds like self-experimentation is still a part of scientific practice even now.
0: Very much. It's not exactly condoned, and most universities and research institutions have explicit policies of some kind against self-experimentation. But if you talk to a lot of working chemists or geologists, they'll still taste specimens from time to time.
1: Well, thank you so much for talking to us today.
0: Thank you so much. It's been a pleasure.
1: Rebecca Herzig is Associate Professor of Women and Gender Studies at Bates College in Maine. For more on self-experimentation, check out our website, distillations.chemheritage.org. You're listening to Distillations. I'm Mayor Rindy. Home pregnancy tests, which we talked about in our motherhood show a few weeks back, have been around for decades. But now there's a whole host of medical tests that can be done by you in the comfort of your own home. Daria Panichas has more in today's Chemistry in Your Cupboard.
2: Next time you're at your local pharmacy, check out the variety of home diagnostic tests you can pick up off the pharmacist's shelf. You'll find home drug tests, home HIV tests, home cholesterol tests, and home blood glucose monitoring. In the last year, a new kind of home test has become available over the counter, the home DNA test. These kits, also known as direct-to-consumer genetic testing, promise the ability to test the infidelity of your partner, the paternity of your child, your ancestral origins, and the likelihood that you will develop a whole host of diseases, including Alzheimer's, diabetes, heart disease, and cancer. When you purchase a home DNA test kit, all you're really buying are the simple instructions and tools needed to collect a sample of DNA, usually a spatula-type instrument to swab the inside of your cheek. Some home DNA tests give you the option of sending in a sample without the subject knowing, using chewed bubble gum, semen stains on clothing, use tampons, Q-tips with earwax, and snotty Kleenexes. You simply mail the sample, along with a lab testing fee of up to $700, to the manufacturers who run whatever tests you request while you wait anxiously at home. But do these home DNA tests work? Not necessarily. Most of the tests are not evaluated or regulated by the FDA, and it's unclear which federal agencies have authority over the manufacturers or their lab methods. In fact, of the 1,000 or so genetic tests currently available, only 12 have been approved by the FDA.

0: none of which are of the at-home variety. The other problem with home DNA tests is whether the test's results are even usable. According to the FDA and CDC, there just isn't sufficient scientific evidence linking particular genetic variations with a person's current or future health status. So even if you receive a positive result for, say, heart disease, that only indicates that you are at increased risk for developing the disease, not necessarily that you will die from it. And don't count on the results of your home paternity test standing up in court. They're not reliable enough to meet legal standards. So for those of you who decide to buy a home DNA test kit, chances are you'll be experimenting with technological inaccuracy rather than making a reliable home diagnosis. And that's it for Chemistry in Your Cupboard. I'm Daria Panichas.
1: 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And that's it for today's episode of Distillations. Today's quotation comes from groundbreaking science writer Edwin Emery Slosson from an 1895 article. The most curious misconception is that the aim of science is the cure of disease, the saving of human life. Quite the contrary, the aim of science is the advancement of human knowledge at any sacrifice of human life. Distillations is a presentation of the Chemical Heritage Foundation and is made possible by the generous support of the Richard Lounsbery Foundation. Mia Lobel is our senior producer. Our assistant producer is Victoria Indeviro, and our executive producer is Audra Wolf. 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
4: Today we learn to tunnel underneath anger. The University of Houston's College of Engineering presents this series about the machines that make our civilization run and the people whose ingenuity created them. In Henry V, Shakespeare thinks aloud about King Henry preparing to sail the English Channel to make war on France. And thence to France shall we convey you safe and bring you back, charming the narrow sea to give you gentle pass. In fact, crossing that cold neck of sea was seldom a gentle pass. Finally, in 1881, the English, still at uneasy peace with the French, began a railroad tunnel under the channel. They soon aborted it, not for its difficulty, but for fear it would give the French an invasion route. Now, over a century later, the French and English are finally finishing that tunnel, and it is as much a psychological triumph as it is a technological one. Recently, another pair of antagonists sat down to mend old wounds. As the two Chinas began talks, the representative from Taipei reminded the group from Beijing about an episode in Chinese history over 2,700 years ago. In the 8th century BC, a duke named Chuang had a great falling out with his mother. It led to a war, which he won. He put his mother under house arrest and vowed not to speak to her until they met at the Yellow Springs. The Yellow Springs were the old Chinese Hades, the underground place of the dead. Chuang meant they would never speak again. He came to regret that, but he was committed to his vow and to his anger. It took a clever servant to show him a way out. If you dig into the earth until you reach the springs, you may fashion a tunnel where the two of you may meet. Then who is to say you didn't keep your vow? So Chuang tunneled until he reached an underground spring. There he hollowed out a cavern. He and his mother met in it, and he cried, "Within the great tunnel, genial, genial, is my joy." "Now," said the representative from Taipei, "we too must be inventive. We too must find a way to tunnel around our anger if China is ever to be whole again." The Channel Tunnel, or Chunnel as they call it, is a technological triumph. We've perfected all kinds of new tunneling technique along the way. But good technology is always part metaphor, and the Chunnel is no exception. England and France have finally broken an old and familiar habit of anger. It took creativity to break a pattern that reaches all the way back to William the Conqueror. The Chunnel makes a fine metaphor for that creativity. When workers from both sides broke through in the middle, genial indeed was our joy. For you and I really do own the creative means for breaking old constraints and ingrained ways. You and I really can reshape a troublesome world, after all. I'm John Leanhart at the University of Houston, where we're interested in the way inventive minds work.
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6: From Feature Story News in Washington, I'm Tony Waterman. U.S. employers added 172,000 jobs in May, beating analysts' expectations as the labor market continues to rebound. The unemployment rate remained unchanged at 4.3%. FSN's Ira Spitzer reports.
7: The biggest gains came in leisure and hospitality, which added 70,000 jobs, with food services and bars leading the way. Healthcare and local governments also saw solid hiring. The report brought good news from prior months as well, with March and April figures revised upward by a combined 93,000 jobs. Together, that marks the strongest three-month stretch of job growth in more than 2 years. Wages, however, slowed to 3.4% annually, a pace that may be falling behind inflation. The strong numbers are likely to increase the chances of an interest rate hike by the Federal Reserve before the end of the year.
6: NASA astronauts aboard the International Space Station have returned to normal operations after a worsening air leak prompted an evacuation alert on Friday. They had been hunkering down in the SpaceX Dragon spacecraft, which is docked at the ISS, as two cosmonauts worked to repair cracks in a transfer tunnel in the Russian module of the space station. Russia's space agency, Roscosmos, says that two leaks were detected. One is now sealed, and they're planning to fix the second. NASA says it directed its crew into shelter out of an abundance of caution, and after reportedly disagreeing with how Russian cosmonauts plan to make the repairs. The Russian module has had on-and-off leaking for years. Excessive leaks risks depleting the ISS's breathable air and a rapid, catastrophic depressurization. Ukraine's president has called for an in-person meeting with his Russian counterpart. In an open letter, Volodymyr Zelensky said that it would be wrong to wait for the U.S. while its attention is focused on the conflict with Iran. FSN's William Denslow reports.
8: Ukraine's foreign minister has called the open letter a serious and meaningful proposal to end the war. Zelensky's called for direct engagement between Ukraine and Russia and for a full ceasefire to be in effect throughout any negotiations. Ukraine's president also took a swipe at Vladimir Putin, saying that after 26 years in power, it was starting to take its toll. Russian officials confirmed the letter has been received and that the president would be briefed. As with previous invitations for talks, the Kremlin says that Zelensky is welcome for a meeting, if he comes to Moscow. William Denslow, Nicosia, Cyprus.
6: From bureaus worldwide, this is FSN.
9: With FSN Spotlight, I'm Simon Marks, looking again today at similarities between the positions that the Kremlin and the White House find themselves in with regard to the wars in Ukraine and Iran, respectively. Edward Luce, chief U.S. columnist with the Financial Times, argues that both President Donald Trump and President Vladimir Putin are finding themselves unexpectedly in military quagmires, and that's partly because weaker enemies on paper are now availing themselves of cost-effective lethal technologies.
10: Ukraine, relative to Russia, is stronger than Iran is relative to the United States, but both have innovated on the battlefield to produce these drones and these interceptors to create the ability to basically block much, much more powerful, much, much more expensive systems. In Iran's case, they now have the whip hand over the Strait of Hormuz and the ability to strike the soft underbelly of America's allies in the Gulf, their oil production facilities, etc. In Ukraine's case, it can reach 1,000 kilometers with its missiles into Russia. This is sort of revolutionized warfare. Much weaker powers can bring a Colossus low through really cheap sort of revolutionized economics of warfare.
9: And those new economics raise substantial questions for established militaries worldwide.
6: And a recap of today's headlines. U.S. employers added 172,000 jobs in May, beating analysts' expectations as the labor market continues to rebound. NASA astronauts aboard the International Space Station have returned to normal operations after a worsening air leak prompted an evacuation alert. Ukraine's president has called for an in-person meeting with his Russian counterpart. That's Feature Story News, Tony Waterman reporting.
11: A glimpse into the zoo after hours. 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
12: When the shades of night are softly creeping up across the gardens at the zoo.
11: Sure, you've heard of night at the museum, but what happens when all the animals get tucked in? 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
2: 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I'm the director of the Science Working Group at Radio Newark. 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
5: A $700 billion bailout. Greg saw it coming and tried to warn us 3 years ago. The Monday Morning Memo for September 29th, 2008. I met Greg Farrell in 1999 while on a book tour promoting Secret Formulas of the Wizard of Ads. We shared a bottle of red wine at the Waldorf Astoria's Bull and Bear Pub. Greg and I hit it off, and we stayed in touch. I remember making the phone call in 2002.
6: Greg, I've been thinking about what you told me, and I want you to write a book called America Robbed Blind. Will you do it?
5: Greg wasn't sure he had the time, so I emailed him my cover design of the Statue of Liberty wearing a blindfold, holding a bag of cash. The image was a double prediction.
7: One.
5: The American people blindfolded, left holding the bag after a robbery.
7: Two.
5: The American people blindfolded, about to be robbed of all they had. Greg laughed when he saw the cover and said he would write the book. That was 2002. Wizard Academy Press published America Robbed Blind in January 2005. Back in those days, Greg was an investigative reporter for USA Today. His job was to monitor the Securities and Exchange Commission, the SEC, and investigate Wall Street crime. Greg was America's only reporter in the courtroom for every minute of the trials of Enron, WorldCom, Tyco, and Martha Stewart. As an investigative reporter, Greg dug deep, full-time, year after year.
8: Roy, the SEC is being set up to take the fall for a series of financial disasters,
5: he said.
8: This whole Enron thing is just the tip of the iceberg. What do you mean? The number of publicly traded companies has grown exponentially in recent years, yet the budget for the SEC has been increased by only a small amount. Think of it this way,
5: Greg said.
8: Andy and Barney did a pretty good job patrolling Mayberry, but now they're being told they have to patrol Los Angeles without any additional help and without any bullets for their guns.
5: Greg went on to explain how Congress keeps the SEC underfunded so that big business can grow unimpeded, unsupervised, and unregulated. If Congress allowed the SEC to do its job, big business would cry,
9: "The government has us handcuffed. We can't compete with all these government regulations."
5: Big companies donate big dollars to congressional candidates. Are you beginning to get the picture? Page 68 of Greg's book details the proposal made during the summer of 2000 by Arthur Levitt, chairman of the SEC at the time. Levitt was absolutely convinced that a financial catastrophe was coming and begged Congress to give him the power to stop it.
8: But several big firms, whose campaign contributions to lawmakers on Capitol Hill gave them enormous clout, fought the proposal aggressively. Levitt went to extraordinary lengths to show Congress the dangers that lay ahead, but Levitt's warnings fell on deaf ears. So he took the battle to the states. It was only in November of 2000, when he learned that Congress was threatening to cut the SEC's budget if the new rule went into effect, that Levitt relented.
5: Page 69, America Robbed the Blind.
6: In essence, Congress told Andy to quit complaining, or they would take away his budget to pay Barney. When the whole Enron thing was over, I asked Greg if he thought anything like that could ever happen again.
10: You can count on it,
6: he said.
10: It's inevitable. As long as Congress keeps the watchdog starved, muzzled, and on a chain, the abuses will multiply. Arthur Levitt begged Congress to empower the SEC, and they spanked him for it.
6: Enron and his cousins robbed American investors of more than $500 billion. Then, on September 18, 2008, after it was learned that Americans would again be left holding the bag for a $700 billion bank heist, John McCain, a lawmaker on Capitol Hill for the past 26 years, said,
11: "The chairman of the SEC serves at the appointment of the president, and in my view, has betrayed the public trust. If I were president today, I would fire him."
6: Wow. They're trying to hang this debacle around the neck of the SEC and use them as the scapegoat, just as Greg said they would. Hey, if Obama had said it, I'd be equally appalled. So don't make the mistake of thinking I have a political bias here. I don't. Perhaps the greatest tragedy of all is that Greg described exactly how to fix the problem in his book, on pages 180 and 181, but no one paid attention.
7: 1.
8: Allow the SEC to keep the fees it currently collects from public companies. Self-funding would protect the financial health of the commission from the whims of its congressional overlords and allow the SEC to grow at the same rate as the financial markets it polices.
7: 2.
8: Give SEC attorneys criminal enforcement powers.
7: 3.
8: Give bonuses to successful SEC attorneys. Plaintiffs' lawyers who bring cases against tobacco companies and asbestos manufacturers put years of efforts into the cause because if they win, the financial payoff is astronomical. But an SEC lawyer has almost no incentive to take on difficult cases where the commission is outgunned by a public company's army of lawyers.
6: Greg Farrell is a past winner of the Jesse Neal Award for Investigative Reporting, a recipient of the Knight Badgehot Fellowship for Business Journalism, a graduate of Harvard University and an MBA from Columbia, and a Cognoscenti graduate of Wizard Academy, where he also serves on the adjunct faculty. Greg was recently lured away from USA Today by the Financial Times. You want to know what's really happening in financial America? Pay attention to Greg Farrell. So far, he's batting 1,000. Roy H. Williams. By the way, this is one of those Monday Morning Memos you really want to read at MondayMorningMemo.com so that you can click the hyperlinks inside the text and inside the PSs below. Just look for the Monday Morning Memo for September 29th.
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12: Welcome back, everybody. This is Rick Pettigrew. In just a moment, you'll hear four top news stories that came out this past week on Archaeologica. Send us feedback on the Archaeology Channel Facebook page or post a message on our social networking site, ArchaeoSeek. A new DNA study shows that Rome has been a melting pot for thousands of years. The Indian Supreme Court has ruled that the title to the site of a former mosque is held by a Hindu deity. Excavators in Mexico have uncovered two hunting traps designed to harvest mammoths. And a new study of the Mongolian steppe has clarified the chronology of Bronze Age herding cultures. The audio news team would like to thank our friends for helping us continue this show without a break since we started 18 years ago. 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And now here's Laura Pettigrew with the audio news from Archaeologica. We hope you find this to be a valuable part of your day.
13: Welcome to the audio news from Archaeologica. I'm Laura Pettigrew, and these are the headlines in archaeological and historical news from November 3rd to the 9th, 2019. We begin this week in Italy, where DNA evidence from the Stone Age onward reveals the famous city of Rome was not just a center of Western civilization, but also one of the earliest urban melting pots. As reported by UPI Science News, the new research suggests Rome has been shaped by a tremendous amount of genetic diversity. A team led by Ron Pinhasi, an associate professor of evolutionary anthropology at the University of Vienna, used DNA research to investigate how genetic makeup of people in Rome and its surrounding region was influenced by centuries of migration, as well as the Roman Empire's geopolitical expansion. The team collected and analyzed 127 DNA samples from 29 Roman and Italian archaeological sites dating from the Stone Age through the Middle Ages. Their findings showed the genetic makeup of the city's population has been in constant flux throughout history, transformed by the arrival of immigrants from the Near East, Europe, and North Africa. The genetic diversity was already present at the founding of Rome, with ancestries from North Africa, the Near East, and the European Mediterranean regions apparent in the DNA. Originally, Rome resembled the rest of Europe, genetically speaking. Around 8,000 years ago, it was populated by farmers descended from early agriculturalists from Turkey and Iran. Between 5,000 and 3,000 years ago, the DNA signatures of ancestry from the Ukrainian steppe dominated the region's genome. By the time Rome was founded in 753 BC, Rome's population looked like those of other comparable cities, with a mix of modern European and Mediterranean peoples. But after the Roman Empire's geographic expansion in the early centuries AD, the genetic diversity of the city and surrounding regions started to shift. The genetic influences of the Eastern Mediterranean and Near East were still most prominent during the first years of the empire. But by the time Rome was sacked by the Visigoths in AD 410, the city's ancestry had shifted toward Western European. Subsequently, the genetic signatures of Central and Northern European ancestry became more apparent during the following Christian era. The findings were published this week in the journal Science. The results show Rome has not only experienced a surprising amount of genetic flux throughout history, but also has been a melting pot for thousands of years. Pinhasi stated that we now need to think about new studies which look at the interaction between people of different social classes across the Roman Empire, including not only the movements of particular groups from different regions, but also of social mobility in both core regions and the various provinces. We go next to India, where the Supreme Court has ruled on a controversial land dispute in which the Hindu god Ram was one of the legal plaintiffs, and archaeological investigations supplied key facts. Saturday's verdict came after years of dispute over the site of the former Babri Masjid temple, which was torn down by a Muslim organization in 1992 and touched off a 25-year argument over which religion held earliest rights to the sacred site. In its decision, a Supreme Court Constitution bench, led by Chief Justice of India, Ranjan Gogoi, recognized the deity Ram Lala's title rights to the disputed 2.77-acre Ayodhya land. The court ordered that a trust be set up to manage the land's affairs, paving the path for the construction of a Ram temple. In its judgment, the Supreme Court referred to an Archaeological Survey of India report finding that the Babri Masjid, which stood on the disputed site until its demolition in 1992, was not built on vacant land. Citing the archaeological evidence that a temple-like structure existed on the land before the mosque was built, the Chief Justice announced evidence to a packed courtroom for the Hindu belief that Lord Ram was born at the disputed site. As reported in the newspaper India Today, the Archaeological Survey of India, or ASI, excavated the disputed land in Ayodhya following the orders of the Allahabad High Court about 15 years ago. The underlying structure provided evidence of what was apparently an ancient Hindu temple, with rows of fountain stones for pillars, as well as carvings of deities and Hindu religious symbols on the stones. The Supreme Court has directed that the Muslim claimants be given 5 acres of land elsewhere in Ayodhya for the construction of a mosque. Meanwhile, Union Culture Minister Prahlad Patel said on Saturday that the ASI report on the excavations at the Ram Janmabhoomi Babri Masjid site will be published as a book. We cross the globe and the millennia now to Mexico, where remains of woolly mammoths suggest early hunters were driving the huge animals into traps. The find comes from the neighborhood of Tultepec, just north of Mexico City, where workers building a new garbage dump found an unexpected amount of old garbage, woolly mammoth bones, hundreds of them. Following 10 months of archaeological work, experts have pieced together a grim picture of what appears to have been a prehistoric hunting site. As reported by Smithsonian Magazine, the site holds two large man-made traps, pits where hunters drove woolly mammoths to their deaths. Researchers with Mexico's National Institute for Anthropology and History, or INAH, announced the discovery this week, saying that it lends unprecedented context to our understanding of how ancient humans hunted woolly mammoths. The pits date to 15,000 years ago, each measuring 5.5 feet deep and 82 feet long. Inside the pits were 824 mammoth bones, among them 8 skulls, 5 jaws, 100 vertebrae, and 179 ribs. Analysis shows these represent at least 14 individual mammoths. Bones belonging to a camel and a horse were also found. According to INAH researchers, the pits were vital tools for ensnaring a formidable prey. Woolly mammoths, which went extinct some 10,000 years ago in the Americas, could stand more than 11 feet tall and weigh up to 8 tons. Experts think that groups of hunters, perhaps numbering 20 to 30 people, would separate one individual from the herd and drive it toward the pits, possibly frightening it with torches and branches. Once inside the trap, the animal would be killed. Some of the remains bore signs of butchering. Marks on the remains suggest, in fact, that mammoth rib bones were used to cut away the meat. Another bone seemed to have been deployed as a polishing tool, possibly for stripping fat from the skin. Skulls were flipped upside down, likely because ancient hunters would eat the mammoth's tongues. Other so-called megasites, where humans processed mammoth carcasses in large numbers, have surfaced in Eurasia and North America. But it wasn't clear whether humans were actively hunting the animals, perhaps with the help of dogs, or simply scavenging them after the animal died of natural causes. None of the previously known sites had been identified as man-made. The Tultepec site, by contrast, offers evidence of direct attacks on mammoths. According to Luis Cordoba Baradas, the excavation director, forthcoming publications will present the evidence for human construction of the traps. Other aspects of the discovery remain mysterious. For instance, only right shoulder blades came to light among the mammoth remains. What happened to the left ones? No one can say for certain. One idea is that some ritual element was at play, as seems to be the case with other remains. The bones of one mammoth were arranged in what is described as a symbolic formation. One of its bones shows signs of a healed fracture. Maybe the hunters had attempted to kill this animal multiple times, perhaps tracking it over the years. Perhaps, says Cordoba, when they killed it, they showed their respect with this particular arrangement. Researchers think the newly unearthed pits may have been a part of a chain of traps, a strategy that would have increased the hunters' chances of snagging their prey. This in turn means that additional traps, and the remains of whatever creatures they contain, could surface in the future. We end this week in Mongolia, where a major news study from an international research team has produced a clearer chronology of the early herding cultures of the steppes. The emergence of mobile herding lifeways in eastern Eurasia is one of the most crucial economic and cultural transitions in human prehistory. Understanding how this played out, however, has been difficult because we lacked a precise chronological framework for Mongolia. The Mongolian steppe, particularly in its western and southwestern reaches, is dotted with a confusing multitude of burial mounds, many with standing stone constructions around them. These monuments, often bearing distinctive and artistic carvings, come from multiple cultures, but their sequence of creation and possible overlap have been difficult to sort out. In addition, few habitation sites have been found, and fewer still associated with the burial sites, leaving how these ancient nomads lived unclear. The burials within the mounds, however, provide a datable material from both artifacts and human remains. Using advanced methods to extract radiocarbon dates from teeth and bone, an international team led by researchers at the Max Planck Institute in Germany and the National Museum and University of Mongolia now have added 28 new radiocarbon dates and reevaluated all of the previously existing dates to clear up some confusion. Their results, just published in the journal PLOS ONE, detail how the striking stone burial mounds and monuments emerged across the landscape of Mongolia and adjacent regions during the Bronze Age, around 3000 to 700 BC. The earliest monument styles, along with geographic evidence and burial positions, strongly suggest that these early cultural traditions spread from Western Eurasia. The new set of dates confirms that the first major Bronze Age culture in the steppes is the Afanasyevo, dating to the late 4th and early 3rd millennium BC. Here we see the earliest evidence for domestic animals in the eastern Eurasian steppe, in their stone burial mounds, which often contain disassembled carts and the remains of domestic animals such as cattle, sheep, or goat, and dogs. These early pastoralists did not have horses. Genetic research from the nearby Altai region of Russia shows a close affinity of the Afanasyevo with the Yamnaya of Eastern Europe. This suggests the culture's origins lie in a migration from Eastern Europe during the mid to late 4th millennium BC. Analysis of milk proteins found in the calculus on the teeth of buried Afanasyevans shows that they had a herding, milk-drinking economy and probably introduced livestock into the steppes. The slightly later Chemerchek culture is characterized by rectangular burials accompanied by standing stones, which often show an anthropomorphic figure, sometimes holding an object, like a shepherd's crook. Dental calculus from Chemerchek burials in western Mongolia also show a pastoral or partially pastoral subsistence system. Sites affiliated with this tradition are also found in China and Russia. The following culture, known as the DSK, demonstrated the biggest change, the introduction of horses in about 1200 BC. DSK culture is named for two distinctive monument types, deer stones, which are carved standing stones, and kurig sewers, stone mounds surrounded by a ground-level stone fence arranged in a square or circle. Deer stones often portray horses in their carvings and are the first record of horses used for riding, herding, and milk on the steppes. Triggered perhaps by the introduction of horses, the later Bronze Age, from about 1000 BC onward, shows a huge proliferation of many other burial mound and monument traditions spreading into other parts of Mongolia. The new evidence provides a far clearer understanding of the cultural changes that swept into Mongolia during the 3rd and 2nd millennia BC. This work lays the foundation for new insight into the role of herding, horses, and the steppes in Eurasian prehistory. That wraps up the news for this week. For more stories and daily news updates, visit Archaeologica on the World Wide Web at archaeologica.org, where all the news is history. I'm Laura Pettigrew, and I'll see you next week.
14: This has been the audio news from Archaeologica, presented by the Archaeology Channel. Be sure to check back with us next week for our next edition. 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Thanks very much for stopping by.

0: At the tone, we've reached the top of the hour. 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
1: The spring housing market has been somewhat disappointing for both buyers and sellers. However, renters across the U.S. are finding more bargaining power this spring as landlords increasingly offer incentives to fill vacant units. That according to a new Zillow analysis. Nearly 40% of rental listings on Zillow featured concessions this spring. The Federal Trade Commission and State of Nevada have reached a settlement with the operators of an alleged tax relief scheme that regulators charged deceived consumers with false and misleading claims. Under the proposed court order, the defendants will be required to turn over cash and assets valued at nearly $10 million. Champion Foods has issued a recall for certain batches of its Motor City Pizza Company 5 cheese bread after learning that an ingredient used in the product may be contaminated with salmonella. The product was sold nationwide. I'm Mark Huffman. Learn more at consumeraffairs.com.
2: This is Bird Note. Birds are clever creatures. It's part of what makes them so fun to watch. But human infrastructure, like open pipes, can turn a bird's natural curiosity into a death sentence. Open vertical pipes are commonly used to build fences, anchor gates, and post signs. Inquisitive birds often inspect these cavities in their search for food and nest sites. For example, this western bluebird can comfortably fit through a hole just 1.5 inches wide. But without enough room to turn around or spread his wings in the smooth pipe, the little bird will be trapped and eventually die. Open pipes not only kill birds, they also entomb insects, reptiles, and small mammals. It's why conservationists call them death pipes. Thankfully, there's an easy way to protect birds from death pipes. Cap them. Conservation groups like the Tucson Bird Alliance recommend covering any open pipe 1 inch in diameter or wider. You can use store-bought caps or make your own by plugging the hole with cardboard and backfilling the opening with cement mix. You'll find more resources on how to cover death pipes safely and other actions you can take for birds when you visit our website, birdnote.org. I'm Ariana Rimmel.
3: Science, but not the boring kind.
4: Welcome to Possibly, where we take on huge problems like the future of our planet and break them down into small questions with unexpected answers. I'm Megan Hall. The weather is cooling, the leaves are changing, and all of my neighbors are putting pumpkins on their porches. It got me thinking, what is the environmental impact of all these jack-o'-lanterns? Here to answer this question are Naomi Diokule and Emily Tom.
5: Hey, Megan.
4: Hi there. So how are all these decorative pumpkins affecting the environment?
5: With the Halloween season coming up, around 145 million Americans are buying pumpkins to make homemade jack-o'-lanterns.
6: And after all the pumpkin decorating fun, a majority of people simply throw them away.
4: Okay, but a lot of holiday stuff creates waste. Why should I care about pumpkins and landfills?
6: Foods like pumpkins decompose and release methane, a greenhouse gas that traps heat in the atmosphere.
5: And they contribute to a larger problem. Food waste. In fact, 20% of global methane emissions come from food scraps and other biodegradable waste in landfills.
4: Does that mean I shouldn't carve a pumpkin this year?
5: No, you don't have to give up your fall traditions. In fact, pumpkins make up barely a fraction of the food sent to landfills.
6: The most methane emissions actually come from meat and dairy waste. So, relative to other foods, pumpkins don't make a huge environmental impact.
5: That being said, it's still helpful to put your pumpkins to use.
6: To find out more about one solution, we talked to 2 Liters of Scarce, a nonprofit that promotes composting.
7: So, my name is Kay McKean, and I'm the founder of Scarce, and we are in our 32nd year.
8: And my name is Erin Kennedy. I'm one of the environmental educators here at Scarce.
6: According to them, the answer to massive pumpkin waste is an annual pumpkin smash.
8: So the participants that come, they bring their pumpkin, they load it up on that catapult, and that will actually shoot it into that collection roll-off dumpster that will then get transported to a commercial food scrap composting facility.
5: At the facility, the organic waste creates less methane, and it's turned into compost that can be used to improve soil health.

0: fact.
1: We estimated about 780 tons of pumpkins have been diverted from a landfill, and really just getting families and community members out, you know, to participate in a fun event that's helpful to our communities and to the environment.
2: Hey, that sounds fun. But what do I do if there isn't a pumpkin smash near me?
3: Well, one option is to start your own,
4: or figure out a way to use as much of the pumpkin as you can. For example, you could use it to make a pie, or you could bake the seeds. You could also compost it.
5: Basically, the message here is don't worry about your jack-o'-lantern. Have fun with it, and look for creative ways to get rid of your food waste, even if it means smashing pumpkins.
2: Great! Thanks, Naomi and Emily. That's it for today. 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You can also follow us on Facebook and Twitter at Ask Possibly. 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
6: It's 9 a.m. on a fine Sunday morning, and the streets of Brussels have been transformed. Gone is the traffic, the noise, and the pollution. It feels like Copenhagen, or at least what Belgium's often underappreciated cyclists assume that bike-friendly cities like Copenhagen must feel like. There's a party on in the square in front of the Brussels Central Station today, and everyone's invited. That is, everyone who's prepared to get here, either by public transport or by bike. Bruno de Lille is the Secretary for Mobility in the Brussels Capital Government, which covers all of the Greater Brussels area. And he's hoping the Carless Sunday event leaves a mark.
7: It is important because we want the people of Brussels to think about the way they move in the city. Most people use the car, even for short distances, and we want them to change that because, well, we see you have traffic jams everywhere all the time, and we want to change that. So we have a mobility plan, which says that we give priority to the people who walk, to the people who use the bicycle, and to the public transport.
6: The Brussels capital region has set itself the goal of cutting the car pressure on the city by 20% within the next 6 years. And Mr. de Lille admits that won't be easy.
7: Since the 60s, Brussels has invested in car infrastructure. So if you look at public space, 75% of public space is used for car lanes, for parking places. So we have to change that. And we are doing that now. So we are creating infrastructure for bicycles. We are creating free lanes for buses and trams. But of course, it's the beginning of the change and it will take some time.
6: If the Belgian capital is truly set to embrace cycling, then the country's northern neighbour is ready to harness the boom. The Dutch government's stand here at the Car Free Day features a number of battery-powered bikes made in Holland. Peter Broelmans is from the Dutch embassy.
8: In Amsterdam, 50% of all trips are made on a bike. In Brussels, I would guess it's around 1 or 2%.
9: Is that a cultural reason or is it government policy? Why is that?
8: I think it has to do with culture. For Dutch people, a bike is something you use every day and for any purpose, whether you go to school, to work, whether it's recreational, you use a bike. Everybody has a bike. There's about 18 million bikes for 60 million people, so there's more than one bike per person. I don't know how much it would be in Brussels, but I guess not even 10%, maybe 5% of the people own a bike. So there you see a complete different way of behaving with bikes.
10: I heard that Bruno de Lille has some crazy ideas.
6: Efforts to make Brussels more bike-friendly are receiving strong support from some of the city's die-hard cyclists. Finnish German Karl-Heinz Pohl is the owner of Pedal Brussels Bike Couriers. He shot to prominence last year thanks to an online documentary about the city's seemingly intractable traffic problems. Back then, Mr. Pohl was fiercely critical of government policy. But today, he's upbeat about the future of cycling, although he says that for the culture to change, governments need to make tough decisions. I caught up with him at a sushi bar where he was about to collect his first package for a Sunday delivery.
11: Good example is my wife. She's a bike-wise normal lady, nothing to do with, like me, a bike fanatic. And when we lived in Barcelona, she did everything with bike. Going to work, going out in the night, everything. When we moved back to Brussels, which is her home city, she only drives today. So that's a good example. Infrastructure has something to do with it.
9: What needs to be done?
11: They have to have the courage to make some decisions, meaning you just make car-free zones. If I go to Germany, it's fantastic. Munich, Hamburg, all the shopping areas, it's Fußgänger area, the pedestrian areas, it's no access.
6: Whatever it means for the city's transport problems, there's no doubt that the annual car-free Sunday in Brussels was a hit with families. People were out in droves, taking full advantage of the safe and often empty streets.
0: We visit the city of Brussels because there are no cars today.
9: Would you come here on any other day on your bicycle with your family?
0: Not at all. It's much too dangerous with all the cars and motorcycles, so that's not the way to do it with the family normally.
9: So why are you here today?
12: We're here with our family enjoying the weather and being outside and not driving.
9: Does it make a difference to you that there's no traffic on the street today?
12: Oh yeah, it's been great. The kids have been driving around in the middle of the road and it's been good.
9: What does Brussels need to do to be a bit more bike friendly, do you think?
12: I think it is pretty bike friendly. You know, as an adult, I would ride a bike around the city for sure. The bike lanes seem really well laid out compared to, you know, Manhattan or somewhere in the States where we're from. And people seem to respect the bikes, so they stop and wait for them to go by. But I wouldn't send the kids out alone.
6: On the streets of Brussels, this is
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13: 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Today is June 5th on Tidbits in Time, an intriguing day. Stay with me to hear about the Six-Day War. We'll take you to the fourth largest city in America, talk about a colossal feat of engineering, and Houston gets a soggy present on her 164th birthday. All that plus, we'll cover the rough and tumble, live on the razor's edge, run till you drop, never say die world of Keynesian economics. Tidbits in Time is next. June 5th, 1967, Israel retaliated against Egypt's blockade and siege of her Red Sea coast, shellacking them in what would be called the Six-Day War. Israel gained early air superiority by destroying nearly all of Egypt's air force while simultaneously launching a ground offensive into the Gaza Strip and the Sinai, catching Egypt by surprise. Normally, victors define the borders, but even after 53 years, everybody but the winner continues to dispute the borders. On June 5th, 1837, the city of Houston was incorporated by the Republic of Texas. Dredging the Houston Ship Channel, the oil finds at the Spindletop Field nearby, and Houston becoming the railroad center of Texas led to huge growth. As the city has evolved, the addition of NASA, the MD Anderson Hospital and other medical systems, and the effects of the Arab oil embargo have all contributed to making Houston the fourth most populous city in the entire United States. June 5th, 1975, the Suez Canal was reopened. Closed during the Six-Day War, it took a full 8 years of intensive work to clear it. 102 miles long and 38 feet deep was jammed from one end to the other with sunken ships, boats, trucks loaded with ammunition, and strewn with live artillery shells and unexploded grenades. Even worse, its sloping banks were carpeted with mines. Cleanup was not only difficult, it was also extremely dangerous. June 5th, 2001, on the city's 164th birthday, Tropical Storm Allison made landfall at Houston, Texas. Allison was incredibly tenacious for a tropical storm, lasting a full 15 days in tropical and subtropical form. After dumping nearly 40 inches of rain on parts of Texas and killing 23 people in the state, she scrubbed her way along the Gulf states, jumped Florida, and hugged the East Coast, finally petering out off the coast of Nova Scotia. On June 5th,

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3: Hello, I'm Dr. Steve Showalter, your host for Science Elements, a digest of cutting-edge research from the American Chemical Society, the world's largest scientific society. Juno should be a wee bit embarrassed. You see, June, the month named for the ancient Roman goddess of marriage, and traditionally the most popular time for weddings, just isn't that appealing to brides and grooms these days. In fact, according to the National Center for Health Statistics, July is now the busiest month for nuptials, and has been for about the past half dozen years. No matter, we're siding with the traditionalists on this one, and so in this episode, in honor of June's long-standing place in bridal lore, we offer three stories inspired by something old, something new, and something borrowed. And we promise not a one of them will make you feel blue. So in the next few minutes, you'll hear about how scientists are using an ancient known effect to produce electricity from an untapped source, how a new study could ease concerns about an emerging irrigation technique, and finally, how a cancer-fighting drug could soon do double duty as a treatment for a cruel neurological disorder. A phenomenon first observed by an ancient Greek philosopher 2,300 years ago is the basis for a new device designed to harvest the enormous amounts of energy wasted as heat each year to produce electricity. The first of its kind device, called a pyroelectric nanogenerator, was developed by scientists in Georgia. Their report appears in Nano Letters, a monthly ACS journal. Zhonglin Wang and colleagues explain that more than 50% of the energy generated in the U.S. each year goes to waste. Much of this energy is released as heat into the environment by everything from computers to cars to long-distance electric transmission lines. Heat can be converted to electricity using something called the pyroelectric effect, first described by the Greek philosopher Theophrastus. In 1314 BC, Theophrastus noticed the gemstone tourmaline produced static electricity and attracted bits of straw when heated. Heating and cooling rearranged the molecular structure of certain materials, including tourmaline, and create an imbalance of electrons that then generates an electric current. Wang's group wanted to apply the ancient principle to make a nanogenerator that could take advantage of heat changes in the modern world, which uses a time-dependent temperature change to generate electricity. To do that, the researchers made nanowires out of zinc oxide, a compound added to paints, plastics, electronics, and even food. Using an array of short lengths of nanowire standing on end, they demonstrated a device that produces electricity when heated or cooled. They suggest the nanogenerators could even produce power as temperature fluctuates from day to night. Wang says this new type of nanogenerator could be the basis for self-powered nanotechnology that harvests thermal energy from the time-dependent temperature fluctuations in our environment. The energy collected from these efforts could eventually be used in applications such as wireless sensors, temperature imaging, medical diagnostics, or personal microelectronics. 80 years ago, a remarkable event occurred in San Francisco, the world's first facility specifically designed to treat wastewater so that it could be used to irrigate a park, opened. Today, as the world faces increasing demands for H2O, irrigating crops with water released from sewage treatment plants is a growing trend. Nearly 70% of U.S. artichokes are raised using treated wastewater. In California alone, farmers use nearly 250 million gallons of treated water daily. All of this water reuse is great, but it also raises a larger question. Could this practice, unwittingly, lead to the emergence of antibiotic-resistant bacteria that would make it harder to treat certain diseases? Well, according to scientists in Israel, probably not. In fact, they say there is cause for cautious optimism that irrigating with treated wastewater is not increasing the prevalence of bacteria resistant to the antibiotics they studied. Their new study appears in an environment

0: Environmental Science and Technology, a semi-monthly ACS journal. Eddie Citrine and colleagues explained that a large fraction of antibiotics given to people or animals pass out of the body unchanged in the urine. These excretions usually end up in wastewater treatment plants. However, these facilities do not completely remove common antibiotics like tetracycline, erythromycin, sulfonamide, and ciprofloxacin, and may actually enhance the abundance of antibiotic-resistant bacteria and antibiotic-resistant genes. Previous studies have suggested that wastewater effluents can increase the natural reservoirs of antibiotic resistance, which may contribute to clinically associated antibiotic difficulties. Arid and semi-arid areas of the world are plagued by severe water shortages, which are expected to increase as a result of growing population and global climate change. As a result, more areas are turning to treated wastewater to irrigate croplands. In Israel, for instance, treated wastewater provides more than half of the water used for irrigation. Citrine and colleagues wanted to find out if long-term irrigation with treated wastewater enhances the antibiotic resistance in soil microbial communities, which could potentially be transferred through agricultural produce to clinically relevant bacteria. They found that levels of antibiotic-resistant bacteria and genes for antibiotic resistance in fields and orchards irrigated with fresh water and treated wastewater were essentially identical. The researchers say this suggests that antibiotic-resistant bacteria that enter soil by irrigation are not able to survive or compete within that environment. In our final story this week, scientists borrow an idea from baseball. Lou Gehrig was one of the greatest baseball players of all time. Known as the Iron Horse for his durability, the Hall of Fame first baseman for the New York Yankees terrorized American League pitchers in the 1920s and 30s. Tragically, his career and his life were cut short by amyotrophic lateral sclerosis, or ALS, a progressive neurodegenerative disease that has become synonymous with his name. Today, Lou Gehrig's disease afflicts 2 of every 100,000 people worldwide. In the United States, about 5,000 people a year are diagnosed with a disease which slowly causes muscle paralysis. There is no cure. The quest to improve the lives of these patients has led scientists in Italy to do something that Lou Gehrig would readily understand. They're pinch hitting, hoping that a new drug, long used to treat cancer, could be the starting point to develop new treatments for ALS. Their report, which shows how the drug prevents clumping of an enzyme linked to the disease, appears in the Journal of the American Chemical Society, a weekly ACS publication. Lucia Bonci, Ivano Bertini, and colleagues explain that ALS causes a progressive loss of muscle control as the nerves that control body movements wither and then die. Patients become weak and have difficulty swallowing and then breathing. Most die within 3 to 5 years of their diagnosis. Although some ALS cases are hereditary and run in families, about 90% are sporadic, with the cause unknown. Some research links sporadic ALS to clumping of an antioxidant enzyme called HSOD1. Bonci and Bertini explored whether cisplatin, a chemotherapy drug used since the 1960s that is known to interact with some of the enzyme's amino acids, has any effect on HSOD1 clusters. In laboratory tests, they found that cisplatin readily bound to the enzyme, preventing it from aggregating and helping to dissolve existing bunches. The drug targets sites that can form bonds between HSOD1 after the enzyme loses the atom of copper it normally carries. However, cisplatin does not prevent the enzyme from performing its normal functions. Based on this finding, the researchers conclude that cisplatin is a promising lead compound for the rational design of future ALS treatments. Well, that's all for now. I'm Dr. Steve Showalter for the American Chemical Society. 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
3: Hello, this week we're uncovering the origins of the element that put red into colour TV and also spawned a row with France. So I suppose there's nothing unusual there. Here's Brian Clegg.
4: Many countries are honoured in the periodic table. There's americium, germanium, polonium and francium, to name but a few. Usually, these place names reflect where their discoverer worked. But despite the number of elements first isolated in England, 10 were found at the Royal Institution in London alone. There's no Englandium, United Kingdom or Britannium. However, there is europium, which allows for the possibility of a UK discoverer. Europium is a lanthanide, one of those unfamiliar elements sitting outside the main structure of the periodic table. With atomic number 63, it inhabits the bar of elements that squeeze numerically between barium and hafnium. Along with scandium and yttrium, these are sometimes called rare earth elements, something of a misnomer, as they're not that scarce. But the minerals they were originally found in were rare, hence the name. Europium wasn't so much discovered as groped towards. The British connection here is English scientist Sir William Crookes, who worked both in chemistry and physics. Crookes is probably best remembered for his work with discharge tubes. He was investigating, the scientific term for messing around with, the effect of putting a high voltage across two electrodes inside a tube with most of the air sucked out. This produced an unearthly glow on the glass at the end of the tube. Crookes called the effect a cathode ray. It was eventually shown to be caused by a stream of electrons, and the Crookes tube was the ancestor of traditional TV screens and computer monitors. But Crookes was also an active chemist. He discovered the element thallium and is credited by some with the discovery of our topic today, europium. In the late 1880s, Crookes noticed a new line in spectroscopic analysis of a mineral containing ytterbium and samarium. Spectroscopy is a technique that makes it possible to analyse a material by measuring the different colours of light that are absorbed by it or radiated when it's heated, giving unique visual fingerprint. Crookes believed he had spotted a new element, so in a sense discovered europium but never isolated it. Others acknowledge French discoverers, either Paul Lecoq de Boisbaudrin, a prolific investigator of new elements who also identified a set of new lines a couple of years later, or definitively Eugène Anatole de Marsay, who produced a europium salt in 1901. It took many more years to get to the pure metal. It was certainly named by de Marsay, which should come as no surprise, as no Englishman of Crookes' time would think of himself as European. This is a good example of the way that scientific discoveries aren't cut and dried. History of science expert Patricia Farah draws a parallel between the discoveries of europium and penicillin. We generally award the accolade for finding that life-giving mould to Alexander Fleming, who found it, but didn't pursue it further, rather than the team that isolated penicillin. But for europium, many historians play events the other way around, ignoring europium's Fleming, William Crookes. Even if Crookes isn't the discoverer, he still plays a part in europium's story because of cathode ray tubes. If you are listening to this podcast on a computer with a traditional colour monitor, europium will be enhancing your view of the Chemistry World website. When colour TVs were first developed, the red pixels were relatively weak, which meant the whole colour spectrum had to be kept muted. But a phosphor doped with europium proved a much better, brighter source of red and is still present in most surviving monitors and TVs that predate the flat screen revolution. Doping is something of a specialty for europium. Doping involves adding a relatively small amount of a material to another to change its properties. This is often europium's role in phosphors, the materials used to provide a glow when stimulated by electrons in TVs or by ultraviolet in fluorescent lights. As well as the red glow from the valency 3 version of europium, its valency 2 salts produce a blue radiance. These are both combined with a third phosphor to produce white light in compact fluorescent bulbs. Another phosphorescent role for europium, where the name is particularly apt, is as an anti-forgery mark on euro banknotes. Europium is also behind the action of the mineral that gives us the word fluorescent. In fluorescence, a material absorbs relatively high energy light, such as ultraviolet, and gives off a lower frequency in the visible range, making the substance unnaturally bright. The same type of europium responsible for the blue phosphor in fluorescent lights is present in some variants of the mineral fluorite, and it was its blue glow that resulted in the word fluorescent being derived from the mineral's name. Although technically a metal, europium lacks the familiar metallic shininess because it oxidizes so easily. This silvery white material is never naturally found in its free state. If it's not reacting with air, it fizzes away in water to produce a hydroxide. Europium is also a great neutron absorber, making it an interesting possibility for damping nuclear reactors by hoovering up stray neutrons, though it hasn't been widely used for this to date. So that's europium, the substance that brings colours to phosphors. It's somehow rather appropriate that the discovery of europium, the element named after the continent of Europe, should be the subject of a dispute between England and France. Some things, it seems, will never change.
3: Brian Clegg with the story of europium, the element that makes you see red, or at least it does on an old-fashioned TV screen. Next week, the inside story on the element that just didn't want to be discovered.
5: Vanadium, a first-row transition metal in the periodic table, is an element of mystery. Not only was it first transported 200 years ago from Mexico and lost in a shipwreck along with all of the relevant lab notes by the great German scientist Baron von Humboldt, but it required discovery several times by such famous names as Wöhler, Berzelius, and Del Rio, who was actually talked out of his claim in 1805.
3: But why? And who did eventually discover vanadium? And what do we do with it today? To find out, join Chris Orvig on next week's Chemistry in Its Element. I'm Chris Smith. Thank you for listening, and goodbye.
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9: This is the World Industrial News for Friday, June 5th. 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Google and Intersect Power formally announced construction of the Mittner Energy Center in Texas, a co-located data center and power generation site. According to Industrial Info Resources data, Google has more than $160 billion worth of active and planned U.S. data centers under construction, with $21 billion worth of projects under construction. Today, a Wednesday report from the Federal Reserve Bank of Dallas found the risk premium from the war led to an increase in upstream activity in U.S. shale, along with a modest uptick in payrolls. The bank said upstream trends were a clear response to higher oil prices, as well as the prospect of new pipelines coming online by the third quarter. U.S. data center developers are increasingly targeting fuel cell technologies to power their facilities, and fuel cell manufacturers are stepping up to keep pace with demand. Industrial Info Resources data show more than $4.8 billion in active power generation projects using fuel cells, although most of these are planned for the future. For details on these and other breaking news, read the full stories at industrialinfo.com. I'm Christine Ramos, reporting for Industrial Info News.

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1: Hi there, I'm Thane Maynard. When you see a flying fish, chances are, given its large wing fins, that your first assumption would be that it's a bird. Once they take to the air, they can flap and glide for nearly 200 meters, the length of about two football fields. There are about 40 species of flying fish, and with speciation comes morphological differences. The two-wingers variety have two well-built pectoral or side fins that provide them with lift that they need to fly. On the other hand, the four-wingers not only use their strong pectoral fins, but also tap into the power of their pelvic or bottom fins. However, the fin that makes the real difference is the tail, which is similar to a rudder on a boat, and it helps steer the flying fish during flight. How they remain in the air can be understood by looking at their anatomy. Flying fish have a rigid frame, streamlined bodies, a reinforced spinal cord, a large cumulative fin surface area, and lower body weight. These are all characteristics that allow the fish to stay in flight due to drag reduction, something that airplane gliders based their design on in the 1930s.
0: The 92nd Naturalist is a production of Cincinnati Public Radio and the Cincinnati Zoo, with support from Cincinnati Public Radio members to spread the good news of the natural world.
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3: A while back, we invited you to send us your sounds, sounds from where you live. Today, we invite you to lend us your ears as we share some of the sounds that we receive from listeners all over the world. I'm Jim Metzner, and this is The Pulse of the Planet.

These trilling American toads are a common springtime sound in the northeastern United States. They were recorded by listener Chris Renner, who points out that the males trill in different frequency ranges, which makes for a rich sound texture. Listener Hakan Carlson shared another sound of spring frogs. His are from northwest Skania in Sweden, but he recorded his frogs underwater. One of the most unusual submissions we received was from Australian composer Ross Bant. She mixed together the sounds of a shepherd flute and the goat bells from the herds of a White Mountain region in western Crete, where she often goes to compose.

0: to tell us about the sounds in your neck of the woods and to hear more of Ross Band's composition, check out our Facebook page. Pulse of the Planet is presented by the National Science Foundation. I'm Jim Metzner.
1: Question of the Week from the Naked Scientists.
2: Hi, I'm Khalil Thurloway, and welcome to Question of the Week. This week we'll be answering this earth-shattering question sent in by John Stenson.
3: Where does the energy in the movement of tectonic plates come from? What causes them to move?
2: Fear not, John. I'm sure this is one we'll be able to crack. To dig up the answer, I spoke to Marion Holness from the Geology Department at the University of Cambridge.
4: So the Earth is divided up into an inner core, which is mostly made of iron, and then there's an outer silicate part, most of which is called the mantle, and then the crust is the skin that sits on top. Now, the mantle is completely solid, but because the Earth's so hot inside, what that solid mantle does is convect, a bit like porridge in a pan on the stove.
2: Imagine you're making your morning porridge. It gets hottest at the bottom, because this is where the flame from the cooker is, right? It's the same with the Earth. It's hottest down at the core. As the bit of porridge at the bottom of the pan heats up, it rises to the top. As it gets further from the heat source, it cools and sinks back to the bottom. This circular motion is called convection, and there's a similar thing happening below our feet right now. And just like you get a crust on your porridge if you leave it, the Earth also gets a crust, except convection currents cause cracks. It's these cracks that are the boundaries of the plates, like giant islands floating on an ocean of hot rock.
4: It's a common misconception that the plates are actually being dragged along by the convecting mantle itself. That's not actually true. What happens during this convection is that you get mantle being dragged up at mid-ocean ridges, and that melts and makes new oceanic crust. And then at the other end, where you're destroying your oceanic crust, you're subducting it back into the Earth under its own weight. And what we're actually seeing is that the plates are being dragged along by gravity, pulling them back into the mantle at the subduction zones. So the kind of speeds that we're talking about for plate tectonics are essentially the same as the rate at which your fingernails grow.
2: Areas where plates collide are often areas with lots of earthquakes and volcanic activity. But where does this heat energy come from to move these giant bits of rocky crust?
4: So what's driving this? Why are the plates moving around? The Earth's mantle is convecting because it's so difficult to diffuse heat out of the Earth that it's easier to move the heat out by actually moving the Earth's mantle around.
2: All this heat is trying to get out because the Earth's core is so much hotter than the rest that the heat needs to even itself out. Heat always dissipates. This is why a cup of tea doesn't stay hot forever and will eventually cool to the same temperature as its surroundings. And the same process is happening here at Earth's core, except unlike your cup of tea, the Earth's core is around 6,000 degrees. But why is the centre of our planet so hot in the first place?
4: What's the source of this heat? Well, there are two sources. The first is the heat that's generated by radioactive decay within the Earth. And the second is primordial heat, which is heat which was present at the very formation of the Earth.
2: Earth. 4.5 billion years old and still hot. I hope our journey to the centre of the Earth has helped answer your question, John. And tune in next time when we take a healthy bite out of this question from Sarah Ward.
5: We're always told that we need vitamins and minerals in our diets, but I've been wondering what they really are, what happens to them when they get inside our bodies, if we can store them, and what happens if we don't get enough of them.
2: What do you think? 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
6: Welcome to Diving Deeper, where we interview National Ocean Service scientists on the ocean topics and information that are important to you. I'm your host, Kate Nielsen. Today's question is, how does NOAA protect and restore natural resources injured by oil spills and hazardous waste sites? Restoration is defined as the process of reestablishing a self-sustaining habitat that closely resembles the natural condition, both in terms of structure and function. To help us dive a little deeper into this question, we will talk with Tom Brosnan on restoration. Tom is an environmental scientist and communications manager with NOAA's Office of Response and Restoration. Hi, Tom. Welcome to our show.
7: Hi, Kate. Thanks for having me.
6: Tom, back in April of 2010, I talked with Amy Merton from your office on how NOAA responds to oil spills. So I think we're all familiar with NOAA's role there. But can you explain to us why NOAA is involved in the restoration efforts following an oil spill or following some type of release from a hazardous waste site?
7: NOAA is a trustee for public natural resources like marine fisheries, migratory fish like salmon, and protected species like sea turtles and dolphins. And as such, we are stewards charged with protecting and restoring those resources for present and future generations. And when those resources are injured by releases from hazardous waste sites or from oil spills, we are charged with protecting and restoring those resources and holding those responsible for those discharges to restore them.
6: How can we protect natural resources from oil spills and waste sites?
7: Well, generally, we try to take actions that reduce the impacts from the spill or the release, and that allows a more rapid recovery of those resources. So, for example, we provide scientific expertise to various cleanup agencies, both during spills and waste site events. For spills, we provide information on the fate, the transport, the toxic properties of the oil, and also the resources at risk. And we also provide advice on the cleanup methods for sensitive areas like wetlands. For waste sites, we provide information to get a protective remedy. What that means is we try to minimize the remaining contamination and maximize the amount and quality of the habitat post-remedy. And both of these activities are designed to protect the resources from ongoing and future injuries and to promote rapid recovery via clean and healthy habitat for those species to thrive.
6: Okay, so a lot of data and information is needed for folks.
7: Yes, yeah, absolutely. It's very data intensive, and we do a very thorough assessment both before spills and waste sites happen by developing a variety of tools as well as implementing those tools once they occur.
6: How do we do restoration?
7: In terms of spills and waste sites, we conduct what's known as a natural resource damage assessment. And under the Oil Pollution Act and Superfund and other laws, that requires us to calculate a balance between what has been injured by the waste sites and the oil releases, and on the opposite side, calculating the amount of restoration and the type of restoration needed to offset those injuries. So to start with the restoration, we first have to understand the injury side. So we start by collecting data on the type and severity, the spatial extent, and also the duration of the exposure of our resources to the release, as well as information about baseline conditions. Injury studies are conducted for lethal and sublethal effects, for example, the fitness of the resource, disease impacts, reproductive effects. And laboratory toxicity studies may be done as well as field studies. We attempt then to quantify the injury in terms of, for example, the number of fish affected, the number of acres of marsh or miles of stream degraded. And then working with our experts in NOAA's Restoration Center, we choose the type and amount of restoration needed to offset that loss. We then work with our attorneys in general counsel to require those responsible for the releases to implement those projects or to pay us to implement for the restoration. And using this process with our federal and state co-trustees, we've recovered over $500 million for restoration of thousands of acres of habitat since 1990.
6: Wow. So natural resource restoration, we're looking at not only organisms that live there. You mentioned fish or maybe birds, but you're also looking at the actual environment or habitat as well that they live in, and all of that fits under that realm of restoration and restoring an area after an oil spill.
7: Yes, that's correct. We actually are charged not only with assessing the resources themselves, as you mentioned, the fish or protected species, but actually the habitats that support them.
6: Okay, great. And you also just mentioned baseline measurements.
7: Right.
6: What does that mean?
7: So baseline simply means the condition of the resource or the habitat prior to or absent the release. And so we are required to measure the impact of a spill or release against what it would be without that occurring.
6: Okay.
8: You also mentioned that we have to, for restoration, assess what has been injured and what services have been lost. Mm-hmm. What do you mean by services?
7: So one way to think about restoration is to think about the type and amount of ecological and human use services that the natural resources provide. So, for example, coastal wetlands provide storm buffering and filtering of pollutants. They also provide fish nursery services. Oysters can provide filtering of the water column and food for people. Undersea grasses and corals can provide essential fish habitat. And beaches can provide services for nesting turtles. And all of these resources can provide services for humans to enjoy them for fishing, for boating, for natural wildlife viewing, and other recreational activities.
8: Tom, so focusing on oil spills again, what do you have to consider when restoring an area after a spill?
7: Well, it really depends on the type of resource that's been injured and what services they provide and also what degree they've been impacted. And it also depends what feasible restoration opportunities might be out there. So, for example, in 2004, the tanker Athos spilled approximately 265,000 gallons of crude oil into the Delaware River, which oiled thousands of acres of shoreline and aquatic habitats and impacted wildlife and curtailed recreation for many in the Delaware, New Jersey, and Pennsylvania region. Restoration to offset those injuries include creating and enhancing wetland, stream, and shoreline habitats, creating oyster reefs, dam removals for fish passage, and also improving recreational amenities for improving access. In other cases, we have also done projects to improve beaches, seagrass beds, spawning habitats, and coral reefs. But there always has to be a nexus between what has been injured and the restoration that you're providing.
8: How long after an event, something like an oil spill, like we've mentioned a few times, or other disasters, a hazardous waste spill, do you have to wait to begin restoring the area?
7: Yeah, so ideally we'd like to provide restoration for spills and waste sites as quickly as possible. But that often depends on how quickly the oil or the hazardous waste can be reduced to less harmful levels that will actually allow active restoration to occur. So, for example, if the site remains too contaminated, the restoration effort may fail, or it may create an attractive nuisance, that is, it may attract wildlife to contaminated habitat. And it also depends on how long it will take to assess the impacts. We want to make sure we understand the full degree of loss before we can craft the restoration for the gain.
8: Right. Is the assessment of an area after an oil spill the same as after release from a hazardous waste site?
7: Actually, the principles are pretty similar in terms of understanding the extent of the exposure and injuries. But there are some differences. So, for example, oil spills, they tend to be acute events, sudden or short-term, while waste sites are often chronic releases, sometimes over decades. And so for a spill, there's an initial push to ensure that we quickly capture the fate and the transport and the effect of the oil before it gets transported elsewhere. It might sink, it might evaporate, or otherwise be weathered. And so there's an initial push to get out there quickly and document what's going on with the oil. For a waste site, the contaminants often become bound in the sediments and in the habitats for longer periods of time. They can move through the food chain and require different strategies to understand their long-term impacts.
8: It's hard to think of either process happening, but you know, fortunately, there's ways we're trying to go about it and make it as good as possible after something like this.
7: Yes, absolutely.
8: Tom, can you restore a waste site while you're also cleaning it up at the same time? And are there maybe benefits to doing something like this?
7: Yeah, absolutely. You can and you should, and it's something that NOAA promotes nationwide in the waste sites that we work on, and that is including habitat restoration into the cleanup. We make recommendations for this. For example, a cleanup might require removal or dredging of sediments and habitats, including submerged aquatic vegetation and wetlands. And restoration of these habitats, once that contamination is removed, will promote the rapid recovery of the resources. And so rather than leaving the area scraped clean and denuded, we promote active restoration of habitats once they've been removed. Similarly, shorelines might need to be stabilized during a remedy, and stabilizing shorelines with vegetation, also known as living shorelines, versus doing a hardened shoreline, for example, with riprap or a bulkhead, is a much better choice for providing habitat that, again, promotes the long-term recovery of the system.
8: Tom, can scientists track how successful a restoration project is?
7: Yes, and we require monitoring for the restoration projects that we do. That's monitoring that is done before, during, and after the implementation of a project. It's primarily to ensure that the restoration project is installed correctly and that it's achieving its objectives. So measures for monitoring might include structural metrics, such as having the right sediment grain size, the correct hydrology and water flow, the correct bathymetry or depth, habitat features such as the density of the stems of a wetland, and also, in addition to structural metrics, we may measure functional metrics. For example, the productivity of a wetland. Is it cycling nutrients and energy properly? Is it providing a service for spawning and feeding habitats? And if the restoration isn't providing the goals that was set out for it, corrections may be implemented.
8: I assume that there are probably more projects out there than what we actually have the resources for at any given time, more restoration needs. How do you determine which projects to move forward with?
7: Right. There are indeed many more cleanup and restoration projects than we can possibly tackle. The demand is very great, especially for hazardous waste sites across the country. And what we do is try to prioritize our work on those projects which will benefit most from the expertise that we are going to provide, and that will also provide the most benefit to NOAA's trust resources, those marine fisheries and protected resources that we talked about earlier.
8: Do we know what the economic benefit is of restoring an area?
7: Yeah, economic benefits are varied, and it, of course, depends on the type of project that is implemented, but it could include things like green jobs during construction, or jobs associated with the increased use of the resources for recreation, for example, fishing and boating, wildlife viewing, things like tourism, commercial fishing, and even commerce and ports all can benefit from cleanup and restoration of natural resources. Other benefits could include protection of properties from storms, erosion, and flooding. As I said, the exact economic benefits that flow from a project will depend on a variety of factors, including the type and size and location of the project. And so for the restoration that's being conducted for the Athos spill that I mentioned earlier, there are direct and indirect economic benefits of projects like these that might include, again, increased use of the resources recreationally for fishing and hunting, harvesting, boating, diving, and viewing, improved capacity for storm buffers, reducing erosion and flooding and filtering of pollutants, and frankly, improving the quality of life for coastal communities, which many will say is priceless.
8: The economic benefit, then, of restoring the area is kind of the benefit of the area in the first place, just getting it back. Yeah.
7: Yeah, absolutely.
8: Tom, you've given us so much great information today, but I think one thing that our listeners would like to hear about is how they can help.
7: So one way that folks can get involved is to pay more attention to the cleanup and restoration activities that are actually happening in your local neighborhoods. Waste sites in particular are ubiquitous throughout the country, and public input is very important both in the waste site and the spill cleanup and restoration process. And it can make a difference in terms of the timing and the amount and the type of cleanup that's achieved, and also for the specific restoration projects that are implemented. So I encourage everybody to make your voices heard.
8: Thanks, Tom. Do you have any final closing words for our listeners today?
7: Sure. So in addition to providing input on the cleanup and the restoration process, I'd encourage folks to get out and improve the resources that we all love by volunteering for hands-on activities in terms of trash cleanup as well as other local restoration activities. And one good example of that for NOAA employees, at least in the Maryland area, is to participate in Restoration Day, which focuses on a variety of environmental stewardship projects in the Chesapeake Bay watershed region. I've been involved in several of them in the past, and it really is a lot of fun and a great way to go out and show your appreciation for the resource.
8: Thanks, Tom, for joining us on Diving Deeper. and talking more about NOAA's restoration efforts. To learn more, please visit oceanservice.noaa.gov/ecosystems/restoration. That's all for today's show. Please join us for our next episode in 2 weeks.
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0: At the tone, we've reached the top of the hour. 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
1: Laudato Jesus Christus. 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
2: In the headlines this Friday, June the 5th, the general coordinator of Pope Leo's upcoming journey to Spain says that he expects the Pope's visit to revitalize the church in a rapidly secularizing context. In his last day in Rome before beginning his trip to Spain, the Pope invites German students to live their faith without placing individual preferences before church tradition. And we look ahead to the consistory at the end of June, which will see cardinals from all over the world descend on Rome for 3 days of discussions on global conflicts, the implementation of the Synod, and the Pope's new encyclical Magnifica Humanitas. In the Vatican, I'm Joseph Tolek. Tomorrow, June the 6th, Pope Leo will begin his apostolic journey to Spain, starting from the country's capital of Madrid. It will be his fourth apostolic journey abroad. This is the first papal visit to the country in 15 years, and it comes at an important moment for the Spanish Church, as reports show a sharp decline in the number of practicing Catholics. Around 55% of Spaniards identify as Catholic, but only around 18% practice the faith. Now, Vatican Radio's Kelsey Gussie is on the ground in Madrid ahead of the Pope's arrival. She met earlier today with Father Iago de la Sierva, the general coordinator of the papal trip. In an interview, Father de la Sierva outlined some reasons behind this decline in Spanish Catholicism, as well as the impact that he thinks Pope Leo's visit will have on the local church.
3: The decline in Spain has started later, but is going faster, maybe for different reasons. And some numbers were not really encouraging, or like the number of children who are baptized when they are born is less than 50%, which is something never happened before in Spain since probably 15 centuries. And also the number of couples getting married in the church is less than 20%. These numbers, it looks like everything is dark and sad, but which is not the case. There are many, many new institutions, new groups, new movements who are really, really active. And there are many, many parishes also very active. So the Spanish situation is like a combination of good facts and bad facts, as in any other country. I would say one of the reasons why Pope Leo decided to come to Madrid was because Madrid is in a unique position. It's one of the areas, the cities in which practicing Catholics are more abundant. It's a diocese in which we are building new churches, which is something not frequent. And the Christian life in Madrid is really vibrant with many manifestations. In Madrid, more or less, the practicing Catholics going to Mass on Sundays is around 25%. There are areas in the country that are less than 8%, like the Basque Country or the Catalonia. This is why we are so happy that Pope Leo is coming, because we have the experience that whenever the Pope comes, and Pope John Paul II came five times, Pope Benedict came three times, every time a Pope came to Spain, there is a lot of revitalization of the faith, and also in numbers, like, for example, people going during the seminary, or all the institutions getting vocations that maybe they didn't have for decades.
2: That was the general coordinator of the papal trip to Spain, Father Iago de la Sierva, reflecting there on the secularization of Spain and the importance of the upcoming papal visit. Vatican Radio has also been talking to Maria González Dine, the Secretary General of Caritas Spain. In an interview with Vatican Radio's Italian section, she stressed the importance of the Pope's scheduled meetings with homeless people and with migrants. Devon Watkins has more on that interview.
4: Pope Leo XIV's apostolic journey to Spain will offer the country an opportunity to look more closely at the people often left unseen, according to Maria González Dine, Secretary General of Caritas Spain. Speaking to Vatican Radio ahead of the Pope's visit, Ms. González Dine said the Holy Father will begin and end his journey close to the most marginalized people in our society. These, she said, are those experiencing homelessness and migrants who arrive at Spain's borders in irregular situations. One of the Pope's first meetings will be with the Sedia 24 Horas, a social project promoted by Caritas Madrid to support people without a fixed home. On June 11th, he is also scheduled to meet organizations in Gran Canaria and Tenerife that provide temporary assistance and welcome to migrants. For Caritas Spain, said Ms. González-Dine, these gestures express what she called the Pope's desire to embrace fragility. They also offer an invitation to understand charity not as an occasional act, but as a responsibility toward others, especially the weakest. The Caritas leader warned that poverty in Spain can no longer be seen as temporary or seasonal. Rather, she said, it has become a form of structural exclusion worsened by two decades of successive crises. According to a recent Caritas report, severe exclusion affected 4.3 million people in Spain in 2024, a 52% increase compared to 2007. Work, she noted, no longer guarantees protection from poverty since 1 in 10 workers in Spain is poor. Despite operating in an increasingly secularized society, Ms. González-Dine said Caritas continues to be recognized as the socio-charitable action of the church and as an institution able to build bridges of dialogue. Looking to the Pope's visit, she said Caritas hopes it will encourage Spanish society to confront the structural causes of poverty and inspire young people to commit themselves to charitable action. I'm Devin Watkins.
2: Pope Leo will be leaving for Spain at 8 a.m. Rome time tomorrow morning. At midday, he'll be meeting with the civil authorities. At about 5 p.m., 6 p.m. European time, he'll be meeting with the Sedia 24 Horas social project. And then in the evening, he'll be holding a prayer vigil with young people. Each of those three meetings will be live streamed on Vatican News. You can find us on YouTube on our Facebook page with English translation. But today the Pope still had some final duties to wrap up in Rome before the apostolic journey could begin. He met today with a German Catholic Student Association, inviting the young people to pursue holiness and live God-centered lives. The Pope also thanked his visitors for letting themselves be defined by their Catholic faith, which he said is to be lived without compromising with the trends of the moment. Deborah Castellano-Lobov has more.
5: Herzlich willkommen. As all of you follow Christ, the only Lord and Master of life, you represent Catholic values in society, not as those who carry partisan flags, but as representatives of the common good of humanity.
6: Pope Leo XIV gave this reminder when addressing German Catholic student associations in the Vatican on Friday. The associations are gathering for a joint conference for the first time outside of Germany. The Pope observed that their decision to come here to Rome was motivated by the Catholic faith that he said defines them, by the communion that binds us as disciples of Jesus. In his address, Pope Leo called on the German students to hold true to their Catholic faith and values.
5: In Germany, in Italy, and throughout the world, the same Catholic faith strengthens our cooperation without compromising with the trends of the moment, without placing individualistic preferences ahead of the common tradition of the Church.
6: The Pope called on them to promote the evangelization of culture, noting they do so as their university organizations continually draw in new young people because they bear witness to the passion, competence, and authentic Christian friendship. The Holy Father acknowledged they have come to realize that it is not nearly a matter of pursuing a profession, but of following a vocation. In the face of what dehumanizes people, especially the least among us, Pope Leo said, "I ask you to be witnesses to Christian humanism." After all, Pope Leo emphasized, it is not in spite of our activities, but precisely through what we do, he said, that we develop a relationship with God, which becomes a path to holiness. Pope Leo underscored,
5: "The cultural mission of Christians is to direct society and history toward this pinnacle of a God-centered life."
6: I'm Deborah Castellano-Lubov.
2: Cardinals from around the world will gather in Rome at the end of June for a three-day consistory. As Francesca Merla reports, the three-day meeting will be focused on global conflicts, the implementation of the Synod on Synodality, and the Pope's new encyclical, Magnifica Humanitas.
7: In a letter sent to participants ahead of the gathering, Cardinal Giovanni Battista Re, Dean of the College of Cardinals, said Pope Leo wants the meeting to be a space for mutual listening, discernment, and shared reflection on issues of particular importance for the life and mission of the Church today. The consistory will take place over 3 days, from the 26th to the 29th of June, with working sessions held in the Vatican's Paul VI Hall and Synod Hall. According to Cardinal Re, the Pope sees the gathering as an opportunity to draw on the experience and counsel of cardinals serving in different parts of the world, while encouraging their active support in the Church's mission. The first session will focus on the international situation and the realities facing local churches. Cardinals will be invited to speak about the suffering, tensions, and challenges affecting the people and ecclesial communities entrusted to their care. At the same time, they will be asked to highlight signs of hope, effort towards reconciliation, and examples of fidelity to the gospel that deserve the attention of the wider church. The second and third sessions will be dedicated to Magnifica Humanitas, Pope Leo's first encyclical, published on the 25th of May. Particular attention will be given to the document's reflections on peace in a world marked by growing conflict and division. Cardinals from regions affected by war will be invited to share how violence has shaped their pastoral experience, while participants from other parts of the world will reflect on the resurgence of attitudes and practices that undermine peaceful coexistence. Discussions will also examine how the Church can continue to promote reconciliation and reaffirm its rejection of war as a means of resolving disputes. A further session will explore the encyclical's call to read the profound challenges of the modern age in the light of the gospel and to promote a vision of integral human development rooted in human dignity and the common good. The final session will include an update on the implementation of the Synod of Bishops, followed by an open dialogue between Pope Leo and the cardinals. The gathering will conclude on the 29th of June with the Mass for the Solemnity of Saints Peter and Paul in St. Peter's Basilica. I'm Francesca Merlo.
2: And speaking of synodality, this week Rome has been host to an important high-level symposium on the governance of the Church. Its organiser, Professor Susan Pascoe, spoke to Vatican Radio about her Synodal Church project.
8: This project is derived from the Synod on Synodality, and we're now in the implementation phase. One of the strong themes that emerged during all the phases of discernment of the Synod was the active and full participation of all of the people of God, all of the baptized. And so our particular interest is the kind of formation that would be useful for those baptized who wish to more fully participate in the life of the Church. We have a particular interest in people participating in areas of decision-making and decision-taking in the Church. So there, you know, it could be a pastoral council, a diocesan finance council. There are particular governing bodies such as a ministerial public juridic person or an association of Christ faithful. There are various modes in which lay people, along with their sisters and brothers in consecrated and ordained life, can contribute to decision-making and decision-taking in the life of the Church, whilst acknowledging that in any diocese, the bishop is the decision-maker, and all of these entities operate in communion with the bishop.
2: That was Australian Catholic University Professor Susan Pascoe of the Synodal Church Project speaking at Vatican Radio. That's all we've got time for on this edition of Vatican and World News. As I said, the papal trip to Spain starts tomorrow. Please do follow along with that. Hope you tune in again soon. Many thanks go to Alberto Giovannetti in the studio. I'm Joseph Tullock. Goodbye.
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10: Dealing with rejection. The Monday Morning Memo for August 18th, 2008. Advertising salespeople are highly compensated because rejection hurts. They told me to rub Zig Ziglar on it, but the sting and the ache stayed with me. I was 20 years old. The smiley seminar speaker said,
11: "Look into the mirror each morning and repeat these affirmations."
10: Sorry, I've already got a religion and it makes me very uncomfortable with self-worship. I know there's a God and it isn't me. My manager tried to teach me how to overcome objections, but that only made me feel worse. People were rejecting me because they assumed I was a professional liar, and now I was becoming one. Everywhere I went, I heard,
12: "I tried advertising, and it didn't work."
10: "Yeah, I know," whispered the little voice inside me. "I see it not work every day." You would have fired me by now, right? I would have fired me too. But Dennis Worden saw a spark in me that he believed he could fan into a flame. Lucky for both of us, he was right. My career found wings the day I encountered an advertiser who had a message worth hearing. I delivered his message to my little audience, and his business exploded. No question about it, my tiny audience was making him rich. Now I had a success story to tell my prospects.

0: dark room when I flicked the light switch on the wall. Suddenly, everything was clear. Message and copy are two different things.
1: The fish trap exists because of the fish. Once you've gotten the fish, you can forget the trap. The rabbit snare exists because of the rabbit. Once you've gotten the rabbit, you can forget the snare. Words exist because of meaning. Once you've gotten the meaning, you can forget the words. Shuang Tzu, 350 BC.
0: If Shuang Tzu had been in advertising, he would have said,
1: copy exists because of message. Once you've gotten the message, you can forget the copy.
0: That first successful client owned an auto body shop. He had an invisible location, but a powerful message that had never been told. I was merely the guy who uncovered his shiny message and held it up in the light. That was 30 years ago. But I can still tell you the essence of Danny's message.
2: 1.
0: No one ever plans to have a traffic accident.
2: 2.
0: You don't really have to get 3 estimates from 3 different body shops.
2: 3.
0: You don't even have to pay your $250 or $500 deductible.
2: 4.
0: Your insurance company will happily pay whatever their adjuster says is the right amount.
2: 5.
0: When you've been involved in a traffic accident, call me.
2: 6.
0: I'll send out a wrecker to pick up you and your car.
2: 7.
0: I'll give you a free loaner car to drive while I'm repairing your car.
2: 8.
0: I'll notify your insurance company and meet with the adjuster.
2: 9.
0: I'll fix your car for whatever amount the insurance adjuster agrees to pay.
2: 10.
0: You don't even have to pay your deductible.
2: 11.
0: And since we've already got the paint in the gun, we'll fix those little door dings and scratches on the other side of the car that were there before the accident. No extra charge.
2: 12.
0: You'll get back a car that's better than it was before the accident. You don't have to be a good copywriter to create a great ad from that message. You just have to make sure the advertiser understands.
2: 1.
0: They need to stay on the air long enough for people to hear them and remember their message. That's when they'll begin to see results.
2: 2.
0: Then they have to wait for the listener to need them.
2: 3.
0: The longer they stay on the air, the deeper the message goes into memory, and the better it works. I've never seen an advertiser fail because they were reaching the wrong people, but I've seen thousands fail because they had a weak message. We create failure when we assume creative copy will compensate for the fact that an advertiser has nothing to say. Are there exceptions to what I've told you? Of course.
2: 1.
0: The advertiser with a weak message, often repeated, will prevail over a competitor with an equally weak message, less often heard. When weak versus weak, frequency is a tiebreaker.
2: 2.
0: The advertiser with a weak message wrapped in cleverness and humor will prevail over a competitor with an equally weak message wrapped in a brown paper bag.
2: 3.
0: The advertiser with a weak message and a big ad budget will prevail over a competitor with a strong message that never gets heard. I made my fortune searching out little businesses with strong messages that had never been heard. Everyone thought I was a great copywriter, but they were wrong. I was a great message finder. When I finally wrapped my head around the fact that the secret wasn't the rightness of my audience, the loyalty of my audience, the size of my audience, or even the cleverness of my copy, I began to sell everyone I met. I knew all I had to do was dig until I found a message worth sharing. And if the advertiser didn't have a message worth hearing, I had to convince them to create one or prepare them for a life of mediocrity. What I said to them made sense. My prospects were sold on me long before I was sold on them. I knew I could grow the business if the business owner would only let me. When prospects didn't want to meet with me, I no longer felt rejection. I felt pity for them. And if they were so unfortunate as to hurt my feelings, I would track down their smallest competitor and make that competitor their worst nightmare. People say I have a big ego, but in truth, I'm shy and easily wounded. I learned how to make advertising work because I was unable to face my clients when it didn't. And now you know.

0: by H. Williams. By the way, this is one of those memos where you really need to go to mondaymorningmemo.com and look in the archives for the memo for August 18th, 2008. Some very good hyperlinks in that memo, and if you click the image at the top of the page, the one of the girl and the dog, it'll take you down the rabbit hole. And then you need to click each of those images to go deeper. Last week I mentioned that this week's memo would likely rub a lot of people the wrong way. That's because core values, identity, and self-image are ticklish, touchy subjects. The person whose life was changed by positive thinking will think I took a cheap shot at Zig Ziglar. If a person does daily affirmations in the mirror, they'll be outraged by the fact that I compared it to self-worship. Those who are expert at overcoming objections will say I have accused them of being professional liars. I intended none of those things. The cognoscenti will recall that we define ourselves not so much by what we include, but by what we exclude. What we stand for says little about us. But when we name the thing we stand against, we are revealed in sharp contrast.
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3: Today, the invention of the Boy Scouts. The Honors College at the University of Houston presents this program about the machines that make our civilization run and the people whose ingenuity created them. Like a lot of people involved in scouting, I've been reflecting on the past 100 years. It's the 100th anniversary of the Boy Scouts of America, founded in 1910 under the influence of an Englishman, Robert Baden Powell. I've been reading some of his first scouting books, and they present a curious assortment of boyish fun, practical advice, and rampant British imperialism. Baden Powell was a career military officer. He joined the British Army in 1876 and retired at the rank of Lieutenant General in 1910. During his career, he'd honed his skills in reconnaissance work and intelligence gathering. He'd written about military scouting long before he ever thought of writing manuals for boys. In fact, he'd published 9 books by 1907 on everything from cavalry instruction to pig sticking. His Scouting for Boys from 1908 is frankly imperialist. You belong to the great British Empire, one of the greatest empires that has ever existed in the world, he boldly states. Scouting is a military occupation, but he insists there are also peace scouts who display the same capabilities of cleverness, pluck, self-sufficiency, and courage. The history of the empire has been made by adventurers and explorers, the scouts of the nation. He's fond of referencing Walter Raleigh, Francis Drake, Captain Cook, and David Livingstone, but he has an especial fondness for Captain John Smith. His book includes a play for scouts about Smith and Pocahontas. It ends with the Indians swearing their loyalty to the English king and singing Rule Britannia. Scouting for Boys is indeed a manual covering lots of practical skills and games, but it constantly exhorts the boys to play up, and play the game of defending the Union Jack. Boys should aspire to being of service to their king and country. They should develop the requisite toughness to serve anywhere within the vast domains of the empire. Yet the real danger that haunts Baden Powell's writings is not native revolts or foreign enemies. It's the moral and physical failures of the English themselves. The true perils Boy Scouting combats are smoking, alcohol, ignorance of hygiene, self-defense, or emergency medicine, and blasé indifference instead of active citizenship. In sum, scouting addresses the vices of an industrial and over-specialized society. It's not really about saving the empire from barbarians. It's about saving boys from the ills of modern life. So the heroes of Baden Powell's books are often the colonial frontiersmen and the natives themselves, whose ingenuity and physical prowess he greatly admires. Boy Scouts are taught tracking, woodcraft, Zulu songs, and Ashanti proverbs, all in an effort to reinvent masculinity in the face of its industrial deformation. And that's what keeps scouting relevant to this day, long after the sun has set on the British Empire. It instills the thrill of physical and practical challenges. It keeps up the call of the wild in a world where experience is increasingly virtual and passive. Baden-Powell's innovation was to return us to a timeless truth. A boy is not a sitting-down animal. I'm Richard Armstrong at the University of Houston, where we're interested in the way inventive minds work.
4: 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Make up your own mind.
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6: On today's broadcast, National Election Commission Chair Ndo-tae-ak resigns to take responsibility for the ballot shortage at voting centers in Seoul during Wednesday's local elections. Chinese President Xi Jinping plans to embark on a two-day state visit to North Korea starting Monday. And to mark the first anniversary of President Lee Jae-myung's inauguration, we take a look back at year one of the e-government. This is KBS World Radio News. I'm Daniel Chan. National Election Commission Chair Ndo-tae-ak has stepped down to take responsibility for ballot shortages in some polling stations in Seoul during Wednesday's local elections. In a news conference held at the commission's headquarters in Gwacheon, Gyeonggi Province, Friday, Ndo said there is no excuse for the incident which violated the people's precious right to vote. Ndo added that the election watchdog will set up a committee comprising outside figures that will be tasked with determining the cause of the ballot shortages and with devising ways to prevent similar occurrences. He said he will faithfully take part in all procedures to demonstrate the NEC's accountability, including a parliamentary inspection, and that if those procedures require him to take responsibility, he will by all means do so. Also on Friday, NEC Secretary General Ho Chul-hun resigned over the ballot shortages. Vote counting for the June 3rd local elections came to an end Friday afternoon after ballots collected from a voting center in Seoul's Songpa district early in the day were all counted. Earlier Friday, police obtained two ballot boxes from the voting center in Songpa after dispersing protesters who had blocked election authorities from removing them following a ballot shortage during Wednesday's local elections. With all votes counted, Seoul Mayor Oh Se-hun of the main opposition People Power Party obtained 49.22% of votes, while his opponent Chang Won-oh of the ruling Democratic Party secured 48.07%. After the ballots from the Songpa voting center were counted, the final list of elected Seoul City Council members was also confirmed. Of the 118 City Council seats, the DP won 73 district seats and 7 proportional representation seats, while the PPP secured 30 district seats and 8 proportional representation seats. Chinese President Xi Jinping will make a state visit to North Korea for 2 days starting Monday. Citing a spokesperson for the International Department of the Communist Party's Central Committee on Friday, China's state-run Xinhua News Agency said Xi will visit the North from Monday to Tuesday at the invitation of North Korean leader Kim Jong-un. The North's state-run Korean Central News Agency also announced Xi's upcoming state visit. Meanwhile, the South Korean Foreign Ministry has expressed hope that China will play a constructive role on issues concerning the Korean Peninsula. A ministry official told reporters on Friday that it is keeping a close eye on the situation and that the government hopes the North Korea-China exchanges will contribute to the peace and stability on the Korean Peninsula.
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6: Thursday marked the first anniversary of President Lee Jae-myung's inauguration. Over the past year, he has focused on restoring political stability and promoting national unity while pursuing a pragmatic, national interest-centered foreign policy. Analysts say his government has produced tangible gains in diplomacy, exports, and the stock market, despite lingering challenges such as inter-Korean relations, inflation, and political polarization. Today we take a look back at Lee's first year in office. Eileen Cahill reports.
7: President Lee Jae-myung took office on June 4, 2025, without a transition team after winning a snap election triggered by the fallout from former President Yoon Suk-yeol's martial law declaration and subsequent impeachment. Early in his term, Lee's administration faced mounting pressure from U.S. tariffs, but succeeded in lowering a proposed tariff from 25% to 15% following lengthy negotiations. Relations with China were restored through reciprocal state visits, while summit diplomacy with Japan helped reinforce bilateral cooperation. Relations with North Korea, however, remain largely frozen as Pyongyang maintains its two hostile states stance, despite Seoul's conciliatory efforts and the halting of cross-border propaganda broadcasts. Domestically, Lee has actively engaged with the public through live-streamed cabinet meetings, town halls, and social media communication. The Lee administration has also overseen notable gains in exports and the stock market. South Korea's exports reached a record $709.3 billion last year, driven by a strong recovery in the semiconductor sector. The Korea Composite Stock Price Index climbed above 8,000 for the first time, far surpassing the target of 5,000 that Lee envisioned in his campaign pledge. While the administration vowed to crack down on real estate speculation and has consistently reflected that goal in its policies, housing prices and rental costs recently resumed their upward trend, particularly in the Greater Seoul area. Persistent high inflation, a weak won, and the widening economic divide are seen as key challenges that could shape the success or failure of Lee's remaining 4 years in office. Observers say the course of the Lee administration's second year hinges on three factors: the results of Wednesday's local elections, the future relationship between the presidential office and the ruling Democratic Party after its August convention, and the prospects for bipartisan cooperation. Eileen Cahill, KBS World Radio News.
6: President Lee Jae-myung will visit Belgium, Italy, the Vatican, and France starting next week to take part in the Group of Seven summit. National Security Advisor Lee Sung-rak told reporters at a briefing on Friday that Lee will depart for Belgium on Tuesday for summit meetings with Belgian and EU leaders. Lee will then travel to Italy for a state visit June 12 to 13 and meet with Italian President Sergio Mattarella and Italian Prime Minister Giorgia Meloni, and will pay a visit to Pope Leo XIV during a trip to the Vatican from June 14 to the 15th. The South Korean president's attendance at the G7 summit in Evian, France, set for June 16th to 17th, comes at the group's invitation. NVIDIA chief Jensen Huang says he has prepared some surprises for South Korea. Upon his arrival on Friday, Huang told reporters he had brought a lot of business to the country and had some surprises without elaborating further.
8: We're doing a lot of very important work. As you know, artificial intelligence build-out is accelerating. We had a very, very big year last year, and the Korea market is doing very well. I'm very happy about that. The second half is going to be much larger than the first half, and next year is going to be very, very large.
6: Huang arrived at Gimpo International Airport on Friday on his private jet and confirmed that he has a string of meetings lined up with businesses, including Hyundai, LG, SK, Samsung, and Naver. Samsung, course, the NVIDIA chief said South Korea is an excellent place to invest in R&D centers due to its expertise in AI and robotics, and that as the country is a global manufacturing hub, could help turn NVIDIA tech into physical AI. Huang's trip to Seoul comes about 7 months after his previous visit to South Korea for the Asia-Pacific Economic Cooperation CEO Summit in Gyeongju. Ruling Democratic Party Representative Cho Jung-sik has been elected the new speaker for the second half of the 22nd National Assembly. Cho was elected during a plenary session Friday after securing consent from 267 of the 276 lawmakers present at the session. In line with the National Assembly Act, which regulates the political neutrality of the National Assembly Speaker, Cho will withdraw from the DP. Cho will serve a two-year term that will run through May 2028. Cho, a six-term lawmaker, was elected candidate for Speaker, beating out Representatives Kim Tae-nyeon and Park Ji-won during the party's convention on May 13th. And And that's the news from KBS World Radio's News Center in Seoul. This has been Daniel Chen.
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9: Cats who flex on This Moment of Science. Many cat owners are familiar with the sight of a happy cat flexing its digits one paw at a time in a repeated back-and-forth motion. In very responsive cats, all that's necessary to start them flexing is a friendly petting. If the cat is in your lap, you may feel its claws digging in just slightly in a slow left-right pattern. Owners soon come to associate this odd-seeming behavior with good feelings on the cat's part. But where does it come from? In fact, the so-called kneading behavior is a holdover from the animal's infancy. Unlike human babies, kittens are born in large litters. Mother cats have multiple nipples from which their kittens feed, but the mother cat does not individually nurse her young. When it finds an available nipple, the kitten itself needs to signal the production of milk from the mother before it can drink. That's done by the simple motion of the kitten's front paws tugging lightly at the breast. This mild massage acts as a natural triggering device for lactation to begin, and the kitten will keep on kneading for the whole time it is being fed. This kneading motion is the same that can be seen in adult cats moving their paws when happy. Strictly speaking, what was once feeding behavior for a kitten is re-triggered in the adult cat by sensations of being nurtured. But perhaps it's not going too far afield to say that when a cat flexes its paws, it's demonstrating a kind of feline recollection of those happy childhood days. This Moment of Science comes from Indiana University. We're on the web at amomentofscience.org. I'm Yael Cassander.
10: Hi there, it's Allison Partial. I'm an associate editor covering mind and brain at Scientific American. 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
11: This is Scientific American's 60-Second Science. I'm Christopher Intagliata. Birds in Europe have the same problem as residents of cities like New York and L.A., a housing crisis. Not enough nest space to go around. For a species called pied flycatchers that migrate from West Africa, things can get deadly if they end up nesting in the wrong spot.
12: There's no chance for them.
11: Hjalmar Samplonius is a climate change ecologist at the University of Edinburgh. He says the flycatchers face fearsome foes in the form of bigger resident songbirds called great tits.
12: The great tit basically splits open the skull at the back and eats the brain. That's the gist of it.
11: Samplonius and his colleague Christian Both recorded more than a decade's worth of those conflicts in nearly 1,000 nest boxes in the Dutch countryside. They determined that warmer winters can boost resident great tit numbers, increasing the chance of flycatcher slaughter. But warmer springtime temperatures can throw the two species' nesting times out of sync, which would actually reduce deadly conflict. In addition, over the past 30 years, male flycatchers seem to be arriving earlier and earlier, regardless of springtime temperature trends. In other words,
12: it's complex.
11: But the upshot is that conflicts between the two birds are on the rise when some of these shifting factors align. And when they do, as many as 1 in 10 male flycatchers can die at the claws of great tits. The death tolls are in the journal Current Biology. The bloodbath doesn't seem to be affecting the overall flycatcher population yet, perhaps because the victims are primarily males that arrive late, destined to fail at the mating game anyway. But Samplonius says if climate change increases the numbers of resident birds, migrants could increasingly arrive at their breeding grounds and find an eviction notice, or worse, a literally head-splitting situation.
13: 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For Scientific American's 60-Second Science, I'm Christopher Intagliata.
4: Me too. I love the way you do it. You ready?
14: From a mathematical perspective, infinity clearly exists. The argument is simple. In fact, I think I remember hearing it on the playground in elementary school. It goes like this. Name the largest number. Oh, well, what about that? Plus one. And there you have it. Infinity must exist, because if it did not, that child on the playground would be able to name the largest number without fear of the plus one retort. Mathematicians were comfortable with this line of reasoning for millennia. Infinity exists. And that's all well and good, and really, why spend too much time thinking about it when we have so many great problems to work with down here in the finite numbers? Then, in the 1870s, that all changed, and many mathematicians were thinking about infinity, including two of the most brilliant minds of the time, one of whom, it could be argued, was in love with infinity, and the other loathed it with all of his soul. This is Science Sparring Society. I am Samuel Hansen.

The man who loved Infinity was George Cantor. His story is now more myth than truth, but it does seem that he fought a lifelong battle with bipolar disorder, and that it all too often saw him institutionalized. Cantor's work on Infinity is now also a thing of legend, and his diagonalization method is taught to mathematics students with a true reverence. It was this method that led to the result, that led to the fight with the man who hated Infinity. It was this diagonalization that allowed Cantor to prove that there was more than one size of infinity. Stop to think about that for a second. Infinity, by its very definition, is unlimited. And what Cantor was saying was that, yes, the integers are infinite. They are unlimited. But the real numbers, the decimal numbers, are an even bigger infinity. To some, this was amazing. A breakthrough, a fundamental shift in the foundations of mathematics that would open up new doors that heretofore no one had even guessed the existence of. But Cantor knew that there would be others that would not look nearly as kindly upon his work. He knew this because he was a former student of the man who abhorred infinity. The man whose name was Leopold Kronecker.

Kronecker had a few deserved reputations by that time. His first was as a truly amazing mathematician, one of the leading German mathematicians of that era. He was also known for being a strict finitist. That meant that he did not believe in the legitimacy of mathematical objects that could not be derived from the natural numbers in a finite number of steps. He stated it best himself: God made integers. All else is the work of man. Finally, Kronecker was known for being a bit of a jerk. Knowing him as he did, Cantor did try to avoid drawing his ire at first. He even named his paper, rather innocuously, on a property of the set of all real algebraic numbers, avoiding all mention in the title of the real meat of his result. Not that this saved him, as not long after this initial paper was published, Kronecker was using his position as a member of an editorial board to delay publication of a Cantor paper. Beyond that, Kronecker also called Cantor a scientific charlatan and referred to him as a corrupter of the youth. The story here is that this treatment by Kronecker, and quite a few others, it must be said, coupled with Cantor's own failure to work out a mathematical problem called the continuum hypothesis, was the impetus behind Cantor's ever downward spiraling mental health. As I mentioned before, this is probably more myth than truth. But I doubt that the words being flung his way did anything to help his psyche.

All of this yelling by Kronecker and all of the defending by Cantor was not without benefit. It allowed Cantor to develop a philosophy of mathematics that centered around free and open discussion of new theory, believing as he did that as long as the mathematics was consistent, it belonged in the realm of discussion, whether it was finitist or constructivist or any other mathematical school. It was this philosophy that led Cantor to create the Union of German Mathematicians and become one of the people who drove for the mathematics community to start holding regular international meetings, meetings which began in Zurich in 1897.

In the end, Cantor's proof that there's multiple sizes of infinity held up. As he said, "My theory stands as firm as a rock. Every arrow directed against it will return quickly to its archer." I can remember the awe that I felt when I first found out about this result, and then my amazement when I saw his diagonalization proof. Really, Cantor's work goes well beyond just standing up. It opened up mathematics to the great foundational reformulation of the early 20th century, and began the field known as set theory. Kronecker, on the other hand, is still a name that is attached to many very important works of mathematics, but he might be looked upon with a bit more fondness if he had maintained civility in his disagreement, especially turning out, as he did, to be wrong. Well, I'm going to let David Hilbert close us out with his beautiful quote, "No one shall expel us from the paradise that Cantor has created."

0: At the tone, we've reached the top of the hour. WIZULP, Newark. Radio Newark News.
1: Now the news. I'm Shane Bigham. Chinese President Xi Jinping says Beijing's willing to work with Vientiane to achieve a new leap in bilateral ties and build an all-weather China-Lao community with a shared future in the new era. He made the call during talks with his Lao counterpart, Tonglun Sisulit, in Beijing, noting that China's always regarded the Southeast Asian country as a priority in its neighborhood diplomacy. President Xi put forward a four-point proposal to advance ties, urging both nations to stay committed to their socialist paths and enhance foreign policy coordination. President Tonglun said his country fully agrees with China and supports the upgrading of bilateral ties and stands ready to consolidate high-level political mutual trust. Following their meeting, the two leaders witnessed the signing of several cooperation agreements spanning trade, finance, and the media. General Secretary Xi Jinping of the Communist Party of China's Central Committee will pay a state visit to the Democratic People's Republic of North Korea on Monday and Tuesday. This will be the leader's first trip to Pyongyang in 7 years and coincides with the 65th anniversary of the signing of the China-DPRK Treaty of Friendship, Cooperation, and Mutual Assistance. The Chinese Foreign Ministry says the two sides will take the visit as an opportunity to further advance bilateral ties and contribute to peace, stability, development, and prosperity in the region and beyond. U.S. President Donald Trump says Washington does not need a deal with Tehran to get enriched uranium from the country. He says a meeting with Iranian Supreme Leader Mojtaba Khamenei is possible if a deal is reached. However, the Iranian top leader is urging his people to stand firm against what he describes as the enemy's hybrid warfare. The stalemate continues with Iran rejecting U.S. President Donald Trump's claim that it's moving toward approving a deal. Owen Fairclough reports from Washington, D.C.
2: The proposed deal to permanently end the conflict between the U.S. and Israel and Iran is filled with ambiguities. Those were the words of the advisor to Iran's supreme leader talking to Iranian state TV and complaining that Iran is being asked for specific commitments, while they allege that the U.S. is being very vague about its own commitments to end this conflict. Iran is unhappy about the U.S. demands ranging from enriched uranium to the withdrawal of U.S. forces from the region, much less at a broader end to the conflict between Hezbollah and Israel in Lebanon. There's also increasing pressure on Trump on the domestic front, with his own Republicans, four of them, defecting and siding with Democrats in the lower U.S. House of Representatives on Wednesday to pass what's called a War Powers Resolution Act. It's highly symbolic, but it would effectively restrain Trump from taking any further action against Iran without congressional approval.
1: The Kremlin says Ukrainian President Volodymyr Zelensky is welcome to visit Moscow at any time for peace talks with his Russian counterpart, Vladimir Putin. The statement follows an open letter from Zelensky proposing a face-to-face meeting and a full ceasefire during negotiations. Zelensky suggested holding the talks in a neutral site like Switzerland or Turkey, noting that waiting for U.S. intervention is risky, while Washington's focus on its conflict with Iran. Zelensky had previously rejected Moscow as a meeting site. Meanwhile, President Donald Trump expressed support for a potential summit, urging both sides to compromise. On Thursday, President Putin stated he has accepted compromise proposals from last year's Alaska summit with Trump, saying they could form the basis for a permanent end of the conflict rather than a temporary truce. Russia and Ukraine have carried out a fresh prisoner swap, exchanging 185 captives each. The Russian Defense Ministry says its returned servicemen are currently in Belarus receiving medical and psychological care. They'll soon be sent back to Russia for further treatment. Poland is extending airspace restrictions along its eastern borders with Belarus and Ukraine, citing national security. The Polish Air Navigation Services Agency says the new restrictions are run from next Wednesday to September the 9th. The measures only apply to low-flying aircraft of up to 3,000 meters, so commercial passenger flights will not be affected. A major exhibition exploring centuries of cultural exchange between China and the wider world has opened at the Hong Kong Palace Museum. Jointly organized by the Hong Kong Palace Museum and the Palace Museum in Beijing, the exhibition brings together more than 130 artifacts from leading museums in China and Qatar. It examines how diplomacy, trade, science, technology, and the arts connected China with other parts of Asia and Europe over the course of six centuries. The exhibition is one of the latest collaborations between the Hong Kong Palace Museum and the Palace Museum in Beijing, which have worked together to bring thousands of cultural treasures to audiences in Hong Kong since 2022. And that's the news. I'm Shane Bigham.
3: Science. is the Business Review from KWBU and Baylor University's Handkammer School of Business. I'm CJ Jackson. Dr. Blaine McCormick, who teaches negotiation classes at the undergraduate, graduate, and executive levels at Baylor University's Handkammer School of Business, will share his essay about how thinly sliced pickles relate to the art of negotiations.
4: When I go to the deli to buy sandwich supplies, I insist on thin slices. Thin slices of provolone, thin slices of prosciutto. I do this because thin slices make the best sandwiches. When I construct my sandwich at home, the trend continues. I slice my onions thin, I slice my tomatoes thin, I even re-slice my pickles a bit thinner. Using thin slices gives a dual benefit. First, I use fewer pickles, and with apologies to Ben Franklin, a pickle saved is a pickle earned. Second, my sandwich is thinner, and I've learned there's just as much flavor in a thin slice of pickle as there is in a thick slice. A thin slice of life can be just as full of flavor as a thin slice of pickle. Dr. John Gottman at the University of Washington studies marriage and divorce in his love lab, where he watches couples talk and resolve disputes. Gottman's famous for being able to predict divorce rates with 96% accuracy by observing a couple talking for only 3 minutes. You heard that correctly. After analyzing only 3 minutes of a conversation between spouses, Dr. Gottman and his colleagues could predict with a high degree of accuracy who would be married and who would be divorced 6 years later. This thin slice of life had enough flavor to foretell the ultimate outcome of the marriage. Researchers have also studied thin slices of negotiating behavior. Dr. Jared Curran and his colleagues at the Massachusetts Institute of Technology analyzed conversational dynamics during the first 5 minutes of a negotiation to see how they determined deal-related outcomes. Like Gottman's research, they found quite a bit of flavor stuffed into this thin slice of life. The first 5 minutes of the negotiation explained quite a lot about the remaining 40 minutes. For example, the most significant predictor of outcomes across both roles was the amount of stress in the voice. Vocal stress during the first 5 minutes proved to be a liability, especially for the lower status party, who would inevitably end up with a worse deal because of it. If stress was absent and parties used mirroring to get on the path to shared understanding early on, the odds of reaching a mutually beneficial agreement improved dramatically. And when you're negotiating salary matters between superiors and subordinates, who wouldn't prefer a mutually beneficial deal to a lopsided drumming? Negotiators will start a vicious cycle of positioning or a virtuous cycle of value creation within a few minutes of meeting one another. Leading with courtesy rather than stress, working towards shared understanding rather than drawing lines in the sand, and voicing a clear intent to create the best deal possible for both parties goes a long way toward both increasing the size of the pie and also your size of the slice. And a bigger slice of a bigger pie beats a thin slice of pickle any day.
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8: I'm Connor Farrell.
9: And I'm Rhett Elaine.
8: Dr. Elaine, this week we're talking about flat earthers, and today especially, how do we measure the Earth in prove them wrong.
9: Right. So now we've talked about how do you measure the radius of the Earth, and there's lots of ways to do that. But what about the mass of the Earth? I mean, if it's flat, how do you measure the mass? I don't know. But if it's spherical, we can measure the mass. And it's actually a hugely important experiment because it allows us to do a lot of other things, to find both the size and the mass of the Earth. You need that because once you know those, you know things about other stuff in the solar system, which is really crazy. But here's how you measure the mass of the Earth. Are you ready?
8: I don't know.
9: You should be ready.
8: I think I'm okay. Prepared.
9: So if I take a 1 kilogram mass, it's attracted to the Earth. That's its weight, right? The gravitational force pulls it down.
8: Okay.
9: So if I knew the gravitational force on that mass, which I do.
8: You do.
9: And if I know the distance to the center of the Earth, which I could find, then I could find the mass of the Earth also. But then I need this gravitational constant that relates mass and gravity. That's the key thing right there. I need this constant. We call it G, big G.
8: Oh, what about little g?
9: Little g is a different thing, but it's related. So here's what you do. You take two masses that are not the Earth, and you let them attract to each other. But this attraction is super, super, super tiny. It's very difficult to measure. And in fact, what you instead do is to put some masses on like a stick and hang the stick from the center so that it can rotate horizontally. And when it does that, tiny, tiny, tiny forces can make it twist a little bit. So you put masses near it that you know, and you let it twist just a tiny bit. And you measure that twisting, and you know the masses. So now you know an example of two masses that you know and how much force it exerts. You can find that constant. And then go back and find the mass of the Earth. It's a real experiment. It's super awesome. And it's just amazing that you could even do this. You're looking at me like, hey, I don't even believe this is true.
8: That sounds so fake.
9: Okay, well, how about this? It seems not true. But why do people think the Earth is flat? And they, you know, things like this, they don't believe.
8: Maybe it's just like a little diphthong shape, you know what I mean? And that's why when we stick a shovel in the ground, it doesn't go straight through like paper.
9: Mm.
8: Maybe that's what it is.
9: Yeah, so it's thicker. I mean, I think the weirder thing is that humans tend to believe crazy stuff.
8: Right.
9: All sorts of crazy. And for no apparent reason, we get stuck on particular ideas as humans, and we all have these biases. I have convinced myself the Earth is flat, so every evidence I see is I'm going to warp a little bit to support my own view. And I don't know why people get stuck in these conditions of thinking these things, but we do. We do it in a lot of different things too. And the flat Earth idea is one that, I mean, you would think in this day and age, everyone would know the Earth's not flat. We can see it from space.
8: Right.
9: I mean, we see the moon. The moon's not flat. We see Venus. It's not flat. And, oh, the Earth's flat.
8: Well, they think – they know that Venus and Mars are round.
9: But the Earth is flat.
8: But they – yeah.
9: That's not logical, right? But and they convince themselves based on some other evidence that it makes sense. And they go through extreme measures to show that the Earth is flat even though it's not. So I don't – it happens in other things. It's just – I guess it's just one of the flaws that we as humans do. But in the end, we know. The Earth is what shape? I'm quizzing you now.
8: Some kind of oval spectroid.
9: The Earth is an oblate spheroid. And that's what you need to know on STEM Science.
0: Science.
10: 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I'm your host, Michael Rank. Today's topic is The Most Interesting Crusaders, Part 2. Godfrey of Bouillon, Jerusalem's conqueror and wielder of Christendom's enchanted blade. If one were training to be a knight in the Middle Ages, particularly in the later period when codes of conduct had taken on a more definitive form, like the 1300s, he probably would have had the medieval equivalent of a poster of Godfrey of Bouillon hanging in his tent. As our guest 2 weeks ago, Tim O'Neill, has mentioned in his description of how knights were looked upon in the Crusades, there were 9 knights in the chivalric folklore considered to be the height of knightly virtues, and they were divided into the 3 pagan knights, Hector, Alexander, and Julius Caesar, the 3 Jewish knights, Joshua, David, and Judas Maccabees, and the 3 Christian knights, King Arthur, Charlemagne, and Godfrey of Bouillon. The last one on this list gained his reputation through valiant service in several wars against Rudolf of Swabia and against Pope Gregory VII during the investiture crisis. But it was his leading the assault on Jerusalem's walls in the First Crusade and commanding the knights that took the city and being the first crusader to enter Jerusalem that earned him his famed status. In 1095, Pope Urban II announced the crusade, and Godfrey responded enthusiastically. He began to sell off his property to prepare for the trip that would disembark in a few months. Like most other knights who liquefied property to join a trip to the Holy Land, Godfrey would have had to sell the equivalent of 4 years' worth of wages to fund the trip. And, as a nobleman, he would have likely traveled with a sizable retinue to carry his goods on the trip, such as his war horse,
11: his other horse for riding, which war horses were quite uncomfortable except in pitched battle, a cook, family members, his personal effects, and of course his banner. Godfrey, along with his brothers Eustace and Baldwin, gathered thousands of soldiers and began to make their way toward Jerusalem. His army was one of four other crusader armies, and he left Lorraine in August 1096 with thousands under his command and made his way overland following Charlemagne's road to Constantinople. Godfrey kept tight control over his men on their journey, knowing that locals were still crossed with the crusaders for the actions of Peter the Hermit's army, which we saw in the last podcast episode, and their destruction of small villages and pillaging of their granaries. Unfortunately, we have to skip over many of Godfrey's events here on the crusade, but in short, he traveled through Byzantium, stopped at Constantinople, helped lay siege to Nicaea, and continued on down through what is modern-day Turkey to take the well-fortified city of Antioch. At this stage of his journey, Godfrey and his troops encountered one of the most difficult periods in the First Crusade. Following their march across the Anatolian Plain and the siege of Antioch, the enormously difficult 9-month siege awaited them. The winter of 1096

lost heart and returned back to Europe. Antioch finally fell after Bohemond negotiated a deal with one of the Antioch garrison commanders to let the crusaders into the city. On June 1098, the crusaders made their way over the wall, and after the resulting slaughter, over 6,000 residents were said to have been killed, the crusaders took control of the city. No sooner had they done so than they themselves were laid under siege by the Seljuk reinforcements from Mosul that had arrived. The siege lasted for some months and was only broken when Godfrey and the other crusader leaders led their armies out in a vigorous assault that allowed them to defeat Kerboga, the Seljuk vassal. After a delay of several months, Godfrey and Raymond of Toulouse continued on to Jerusalem while the other commanders of the crusade set about establishing their rule in the territory they had already conquered. The crusaders arrived at Jerusalem on June 10, 1099. They set up camp and readied themselves for an attack on the city. Godfrey set up his camp on Mount Calvary and was still overwhelmed with feelings of joy and reverence when he first came in sight of Jerusalem, as had many other soldiers who gave out their battle cry of Deus Vult, which is Latin for God wills it, as they approached the holy city. They prepared for the assault by constructing battering rams, siege towers, catapults, and ladders. The Fatimid Egyptians did the same by stocking up on supplies and furnishing their garrisons with provisions by ravaging the neighboring countryside for whatever they could find. On July 14th and 15th, 1099, the attack on Jerusalem launched at sunrise. There were two units, one led by Raymond near the Sion Gate, and the second led by Godfrey near the Quadrangular Tower. Godfrey wanted to launch a sneak attack. The night before the assault, they disassembled their siege tower, which was about three stories tall and designed for them to be able to scale the walls. You probably saw a version of this in The Return of the King, the third Lord of the Rings movie. They furiously tore it down and reassembled it at the less well-defined defended portion of the city at the Gate of Flowers, which was a kilometer away. The knights feared they would not finish at daybreak, but at the launch of the attack, they were ready. Battle had begun. Very slowly, the siege towers moved ever closer to the city. Once it was moved adjacent to the inner walls, the Fatimid catapults could not reach it, and they resorted to arrows and fiery pitch. But the crusaders were able to scale it by means of drawbridges. Their doors opened, and the crusading prince was ready for his moment of glory. The moment Godfrey was able to enter the city has been immortalized in songs, paintings, and literature. Here is an account by Henry G. Hewlett at the moment of his triumphal entry. Godfrey stood on his wooden tower, which was stationed near one of the gates, and by voice and action stimulated his soldiers to deeds of daring. His death-dealing javelin never missed its aim. The Egyptians employed every possible agent of defense, showering down boiling oil, combustible materials, and various descriptions of missile on the heads of their assailants. Godfrey's tower was first pushed close beside the walls, and in spite of flames and missile, the drawbridge was lowered. Then, accompanied by several of his bravest knights, he dashed into the city. Others followed at the same point. The gates were broken down, and Jerusalem was taken. A horrible carnage of Muslims ensued, in which Godfrey, although unable to check, refused to share. His first act was to retire from his comrades, and with three attendants to repair, unarmed and barefoot, to the Church of the Sepulchre. While Godfrey's bravery has been immortalized in his attack on Jerusalem, what is often left out in such accounts are how brutal the slaughter really was of Jerusalem's inhabitants. Muslim defenders were decapitated and burned. Mosques and private houses were raided. Most Jewish residents were burned alive in the synagogue when they sought refuge. Among the few survivors were Iftikhar al-Dawa, the Fatimid commander, where he negotiated his surrender for himself and his bodyguards. They were allowed to leave the city in peace. Of course, this slaughter of Jerusalem was truly a grisly sight. But we have to remember that such acts were unfortunately characteristic of medieval warfare and not unique to Christianity. For example, in 1228, the Muslim Mamluk army conquered Antioch and slaughtered or enslaved 140,000 Christians. Once Jerusalem was in the hands of the crusaders, the Council of Princes needed to come to an agreement as to who would govern the city and wear the crown of Jerusalem. Many offered, since their interests would be well served by taking up such a high honor as ruling the holy city.
After some debate, Godfrey was elected as the new ruler with the support of the clergy and

many soldiers. He ruled the city until his death in 1100. Godfrey has remained the image of the pious crusader knight and has inspired many people in the ages to come. In The Innocents Abroad, which Mark Twain wrote in 1869 and talked about his travels in Europe and the Holy Land, on seeing Godfrey's sword, he wrote that, quote, "No blade in Christendom wields such enchantment as this. No blade of all that rusts in the ancestral halls of Europe is able to invoke such visions of romance in the brain of him who looks upon it. It stirs within a man every memory of the holy wars that has been sleeping in his brain for years and people his thoughts with mail-clad images." So here's the story of Godfrey of Bouillon. If you're interested in learning more about the Crusades and the most important people who participated in it over the centuries, I have a new book that comes out today, which if you're listening to this in the future is July 29th. It's called The Crusades and the Soldiers of the Cross, the 10 most famous crusaders, from German emperors to charismatic hermits, child armies, and warrior lepers. You can buy it on Amazon.com today. For more history like this, that's offbeat, obscure, but most of all, not boring, come check out my website at www.michaelrank.net. There, you can find podcasts and blog posts like this. I'll even throw in a free history ebook that you can grab right now at michaelrank.net/freebook. Have a good day.

0: Today is June 5th on Tidbits in Time, an intriguing day. Stay with me to hear about the Six-Day War. We'll take you to the fourth largest city in America, talk about a colossal feat of engineering, and Houston gets a soggy present on her 164th birthday. All that plus, we'll cover the rough and tumble, live on the razor's edge, run till you drop, never say die world of Keynesian economics. Tidbits in Time is next. June 5th, 1967, Israel retaliated against Egypt's blockade and siege of her Red Sea coast, shellacking them in what would be called the Six-Day War. Israel gained early air superiority by destroying nearly all of Egypt's air force while simultaneously launching a ground offensive into the Gaza Strip and the Sinai, catching Egypt by surprise. Normally, victors define the borders, but even after 53 years, everybody but the winner continues to dispute the borders. On June 5, 1837, the city of Houston was incorporated by the Republic of Texas. Dredging the Houston Ship Channel, the oil finds at the Spindletop Field nearby, and Houston becoming the railroad center of Texas led to huge growth. As the city has evolved, the addition of NASA, the MD Anderson Hospital and other medical systems, and the effects of the Arab oil embargo have all contributed to making Houston the fourth most populous city in the entire United States. June 5, 1975, the Suez Canal was reopened. Closed during the Six-Day War, it took a full 8 years of intensive work to clear it. 102 miles long and 38 feet deep was jammed from one end to the other with sunken ships, boats, trucks loaded with ammunition, and strewn with live artillery shells and unexploded grenades. Even worse, its sloping banks were carpeted with mines. Cleanup was not only difficult, it was also extremely dangerous. June 5th, 2001, on the city's 164th birthday, Tropical Storm Allison made landfall at Houston, Texas. Allison was incredibly tenacious for a tropical storm, lasting a full 15 days in tropical and subtropical form. After dumping nearly 40 inches of rain on parts of Texas and killing 23 people in the state, she scrubbed her way along the Gulf states, jumped Florida, and hugged the East Coast, finally petering out off the coast of Nova Scotia. On June 5, 1883, John Maynard Keynes was born in Cambridge, England. The Keynesian theory of economics has an unhealthy emphasis on the short term and disregard for long term effects. It gives politicians license to engage in high government spending, high taxes, high debt, high deficits, and high inflation. Later, an older and wiser Keynes warned against his own views. Western civilization is currently engaged in an epic battle over these ideas. We'll see how it turns out. For your very own email print version of Tidbits in Time, showing up every day for free in your inbox, just send a request to adrian@tidbitsintime.com. That's adrian@tidbitsintime.com. For Tidbits in Time, this has been Gene Vann.
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3: In Britain, a teenage computer programmer has just become a tech poster boy after his smartphone app Sumly was picked up by Yahoo for a tidy $30 million, it was reported. And I wonder how you feel about his summary app deciding for you what you should and shouldn't consider important in any given online article. And I just can't wait for Yahoo to add on its targeted advertising functions to the tool. But I digress, because business ideas based around technology and the internet are flourishing, yet many parts of Europe are struggling with this transition. The European Union wants to change this, and it's looking for ways to promote web-based businesses and the culture they require to succeed. In Brussels, James Panicki reports.
1: I'm in a converted warehouse not far from the buildings of the European Commission. I'm here to meet Ramon Suarez, the founder of Beta Coworking, a shared office where people with big ideas but few contacts can come together to work and get inspired.
4: Yes.
1: Ramon.
4: Yes.
1: Very nice to meet you.
4: Nice to meet you. Do you want a coffee?
1: Yeah, why not?
4: We've turned rent into a service. So people come here for a set amount of hours depending on what they need, and what we do and what my work is to create the opportunities for them to discover good things for themselves. You know, I'm a serendipity accelerator, so I have to create these opportunities for them to discover good things for their business and for their professional and private life.
1: And they have to be happy when they work.
4: They should be. That's one of the best things about co-working. It makes your life better. It's not only that you find more work, and that it makes it easier for you to solve problems or to hire people to help you with your projects, is that it helps you, just being around people makes you happier.
1: Suarez is himself involved in a number of tech-based startups, and he helps to bring together people with good ideas and enthusiasm. He agrees there are many hurdles which startups in Europe have to clear, including cutting through the red tape of the different EU member states. But he also says that self-esteem can pose a challenge.
4: One of the biggest barriers is the lack of ambition. You find it all the time when you see what amount of money they're looking for and how they don't understand the valuation of their company. That's a big hurdle because it makes them not be successful with investors that could help them grow their business.
1: There's now little doubt that Europe is dragging its feet when it comes to finding a framework in which tech-based startups can succeed. According to figures compiled by the OECD, 87% of European businesses have a connection to the internet and 67% of them have a website. That's not bad, but the problem is that only 17% of EU companies have taken an order over the internet. It means that business is not taking full advantage of the platform and therefore, it's failing to get a foothold in international online markets. European Commission Vice President Neelie Kroes wants this to change, which is why she recently invited 9 of Europe's young startup superstars to meet with her in Brussels.
5: A little bit more of inspiration while you are.
1: Among them were Daniel Ek, the co-founder of music streaming service Spotify, and Kaj Head, the chairman of Rovio. That's the Finnish company behind Angry Birds, the game on everyone's smartphone. Commissioner Kroes said the meeting of what will become a new advisory panel went well.
6: They test their own wings, and I can assure you this is inspiring. And I'm absolutely certain that with the problems we are facing in Europe, talking about our future economy, this type of the younger generation is absolutely main for giving us new opportunities. And they are talking about what is the next challenge. And it's so positive, so constructive.
1: Yet just what policy settings the European Union can put in place to help foster the next big idea is unclear. There are those who argue that the best thing Europe could do would be to eliminate all residual obstacles to trade among member countries. Anne Mettler is the executive director of the Lisbon Council, a Brussels-based think tank. She's also the co-author of a paper which examines the challenges to tech startups in Europe.
7: What entrepreneurs need, first and foremost, is a sizable market. So what that means is that, in principle, Europe has a sizable market of 500 million consumers across 27 countries. The reality, however, particularly for web startups, looks very different because there is not a digital single market, meaning that web startups have to deal with 27 different countries, different languages, different legal traditions, etc. So this is in stark contrast to, for instance, the United States, where you have one language, one market, you know, where you can trade. This is really an impediment.
1: However, the strengthening of Europe's common market requires a political will, which in these uncertain times may be hard to come by. James Paniki for DW in Brussels.
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10: Ever heard of Uncle Tom's Cabin? Hi, this is Dave Zanotti. Let's talk about it today on the Public Square. I heard about it all my life, but I never read the book, Uncle Tom's Cabin. Until we had a long road trip and my wife and daughter selected the audiobook for the ride. I was shocked by what I heard. I went out and bought a copy and read it all the way through and added it with fascination to my Civil War era library. I thought I knew what it was all about, but I didn't, not hardly, so I got busy on learning more. Then one day, many years later, I was in a historical symposium, a class with a bunch of history teachers, and the professor asked a question no one suspected. "Why do you suppose," he said, "that the picture above the mantel in Uncle Tom's cabin was a drawing of George Washington?" He made me think, again, about something I thought I already knew. That class was several years ago, and the professor's name is William B. Allen. And for the last several years, we have had the privilege of getting to know Dr. Allen, to study under his tutelage, and to study with him at historic sites like Mount Vernon, the home of George and Martha Washington. I could tell you the answer to Dr. Allen's original question about the picture over the mantel at Uncle Tom's cabin, but that would hardly be fair, and it would ruin all the fun. But I will tell you that you can hear over 2 hours of conversation with Dr. Allen by visiting us at thepublicsquare.com. You can look for our programs with Dr. Allen on George Washington. Take a listen and let us know what you think. They're there waiting for you free of charge at thepublicsquare.com, which is a listener-supported broadcast supported by people just like you. This is Dave Zanotti on The Public Square. Thanks for listening.
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12: This week, an insight into the life of a chemistry lab intern. And reminiscing about this is Brian Clegg.
13: Between school and university, with a shiny new chemistry A-level under my belt, I spent the summer working in an industrial lab. As the lowest of the low, my jobs were those that no one else wanted to do. Our lab's role was testing incoming raw materials at a plant that specialised in fatty acids. The worst job was, without doubt, being a lumper bumper, a nickname of uncertain origin for going out in all weathers and climbing up on top of chemical tankers to take samples of the hot contents. At best, this meant handling sweet-smelling coconut oil, and at worst, reeking tallow. After these excursions, the sampling equipment joined the endless piles of dirty labware that were also my responsibility. And that's where I got my introduction to carbon tetrachloride. At the time, carbon tetrachloride was an almost universal lab cleaner. We sloshed it around with abandon, making ready use of this solvent's ability to dissolve difficult-to-remove substances like oils and fats. Now I look back in some horror. Today we know that carbon tetrachloride causes nervous system and organ damage, and it may well be a carcinogen. This simple compound of a carbon atom with four chlorine atoms attached is a clear, colourless liquid at room temperature and has a heady, almost fruity smell. It was first made in 1839 by Henri Victor Regnault, probably better known as a physicist, but earlier in his career he was a busy investigator in organic chemistry. He took chloroform, which is a similar molecule with one hydrogen atom instead of a chlorine, and reacted it with chlorine gas to make carbon tetrachloride. Today, the starting point is usually readily available methane, CH4, and plenty of chlorine, usually produced by electrolysis of salt water. In the early 20th century, carbon tetrachloride found a multitude of uses. As a superlative solvent, it was an obvious product for dry cleaning. This strangely named process, it's only dry in the sense that water isn't involved, is used to clean fabrics that would be damaged by conventional washing. The first dry cleaning agents, dating back to the mid-19th century, were petrol and kerosene, but these were embarrassingly flammable, so there was a move to find solvents that could still do the job, but wouldn't burst into flames or cause machines to explode. Carbon tetrachloride seemed an ideal choice. Easily and cheaply made, it performed well, but the discovery that it was also highly toxic meant that by the 1930s it had been replaced by tetrachloroethylene, known in the trade as PERC for its older name, perchloroethylene, which has continued in use to the present day, though this too is now being replaced because of concerns about its carcinogenic potential. Carbon tet, as it was affectionately known in the lab, also found its way into small fire extinguishers. A fine spray would be vaporized by the heat of the fire and would then put out the flames by suppressing the combustion reactions. At the opposite end of the temperature spectrum, carbon tetrachloride helped many an early refrigerator do its job. Although initially used as a refrigerant in its own right, its main role was in the production of freon gases, like difluoromethane. This was the biggest industrial application of carbon tetrachloride, until it was discovered that such chlorofluorocarbon, or CFC gases, were having a serious impact on the ozone layer. Perhaps most strangely, it was also a favourite of stamp collectors. Often the watermark on the paper is the only way to tell for sure between variants of a stamp, so stamp collectors have always been interested in ways to make them more visible. Nowadays, they are likely to use specialist lamps, but a few drops of carbon tetrachloride were at one time considered an excellent way to reveal the watermark without damaging the paper. It would even remove grease marks in the process. To early 20th century users, carbon tetrachloride seemed something of an all-purpose wonder. But the cracks began to show. Breathing the vapour made workers feel initially intoxicated, then nauseous, dizzy, and prone to headaches. Over time, it was discovered that exposure to carbon tetrachloride caused damage to the central nervous system, and high doses would inhibit liver and kidney function. At the extreme, it can kill. It is also suspected that it's a carcinogen, though this has not been clearly established. To make matters worse, carbon tetrachloride can be converted into phosgene when strongly heated. This gas, known for its odour of new mown hay, was used to deadly effect in the First World War. Phosgene blocks the proteins that enable oxygen to be processed by the alveoli in the lungs, leaving the victim airless and dying. So those carbon tet fire extinguishers became unintentional chemical weapons. And to cap it all, as an accomplice to destroying the ozone layer, it harms our environment as well as our health. These problems have resulted in a huge decline in carbon tetrachloride's use. It is certainly unlikely to be handled as casually in labs as it once was, and although still used to make refrigerants, it is very much yesterday's compound. The heyday of carbon tetrachloride was a different age, a time when risk came a distant second after novelty. And yet the simplicity of its structure and the youthful exuberance of its original uses mean that it should not be forgotten.
12: And thanks to this podcast, it won't be. That was science writer Brian Clegg, taking us back to a time when carbon tetrachloride was in its prime. Now, next week, we continue looking into the past and dig down to reveal the dirtier side of the beginnings of biotechnology.
8: When we think of biotechnology, we think of shining stainless steel reactors, of men and women in white lab coats, of pipettes, syringes, and computer-controlled processes in clean rooms. We do not normally think of shovels, dung, urine, rusty man-sized cauldrons, but such were the instruments and reagents of the Petermann, arguably the first government chemists. These disreputable but well-organized bands of men wreaked havoc on 17th-century farms, digging up barns and stables in a state-sanctioned search for their namesake, saltpeter, otherwise known as potassium nitrate.
12: And to find out the uses of potassium nitrate that make it worth causing such destruction, join Lars Urstrom in next week's Chemistry in Its Element. Until then, thank you for listening. I'm Meera Senthilingam.
11: 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There are more compounds that count on our website at chemistryworld.org/compounds.
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3: Welcome back, everybody. I'm Rick Pettigrew. Our stories from this past week of Archaeologica are about a papyrus fragment inside an Egyptian mummy with text from Homer's Iliad, complex prehistoric population movements in far southern South America, major archaeological finds along a planned rail corridor in the Czech Republic, and a study that considers why Neanderthals disappeared from Europe. We'll get to those in a few seconds. 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And now here's Laura Kennedy with the audio news from Archaeologica. We hope you find this to be a valuable part of your day.
4: Welcome to the audio news from Archaeologica. I'm Laura Kennedy, and these are the headlines in archaeological and historical news for the week of April 19th through April 25th, 2026. Archaeologists in Egypt have uncovered a rare find that bridges the gap between classic Greek literature and ancient burial rites. As reported by Smithsonian Magazine, a team working in the ancient city of Oxyrhynchus recently excavated a site known as Tomb 65. The project leads, Métis Mascourt and Esther Pons of the Oxyrhynchus Archaeological Mission, discovered several mummies decorated with gold leaf and geometric patterns common for that era. However, one mummy stood out because of a strange object tucked beneath its wrappings. Placed directly on the abdomen during the embalming process was a small fragment of papyrus. When researchers analyzed the scrap, they found lines from the Iliad, the famous epic poem by Homer. The text specifically comes from Book 2, a section often called the Catalogue of Ships. This famous passage lists the various Greek leaders and the fleets they led to the Trojan War. The fragment explicitly mentions figures like Guneus, who commanded 22 ships, and Tlepolemus, who led 9 ships from Rhodes. Ignasi Javier Adiego, a philologist at the University of Barcelona, studied the find. He explains that while the city of Oxyrhynchus has surrendered thousands of papyri over the years, this discovery is highly unusual. Literary masterpieces rarely turn up in a funeral setting. Most papyri found inside mummy wrappings contain protective spells or ritual instructions rather than epic poetry. Researchers believe this might be the first known instance where someone deliberately included a Greek literary work in a mummification. While the motive remains a mystery, it likely reflects the cultural shifts of the Greek and Roman periods when Greek education flourished in Egypt. Leah Massia, a papyrologist who also analyzed the text, notes that copies of the Iliad were common in Egyptian schools and private libraries at the time. The tomb also held mummies with gold and copper tongues, likely intended to help the deceased speak to the god Osiris. As restoration continues, the team hopes to find more clues about how Homer's poetry became a permanent part of the journey to the afterlife. Our second story this week examines new genetic evidence that reveals how human populations moved across the southern cone of South America over thousands of years. As reported by Phys.org, an international research team led by Kim Louise Kredek and Cosimo Post of the Senckenberg Center for Human Evolution and Paleoenvironment at the University of Tübingen analyzed DNA from 52 indigenous individuals. These individuals lived between 6,000 and 150 years ago across the Pampas, northwest Patagonia, the Paraná River Delta, and the eastern lowlands of Uruguay. The results, published in the journal Current Biology, show at least three genetically distinct ancestries lived in the Pampas during the mid-Holocene, between 8,200 and 4,200 years ago. One ancestry reflects earlier local populations, while another shows links to groups from southern Patagonia. A third ancestry, of unknown origin, entered the region by 5,500 years ago. This incoming population increased over time, with a clear rise by 4,000 years ago, and remained present into later periods. The data suggest long-term gene flow, rather than a single migration event. The study also identifies repeated population movements. Genetic evidence shows mobility from both southern Andean groups and southern Patagonia-related populations into the Pampas and surrounding regions. These movements occurred at different times and contributed to a complex pattern of interaction and mixing. This same group later spread beyond the Pampas. By 600 years ago, it had reached northwest Patagonia, where it coexisted with populations carrying southern Andean ancestry. This pattern suggests movement both from the Pampas into Patagonia and from Andean regions into the same area. In river regions, researchers identified local differentiation. Populations in the upper and lower Paraná River Delta formed distinct genetic groups by 600 years ago. People living along the lower Uruguay River show connections to these groups over long periods, which suggests regional continuity alongside local variation. Further movement appears along the Atlantic coast. Individuals from the eastern lowlands of Uruguay show genetic links to the Sambaqui groups from the southern coast of Brazil. This pattern points to coastal dispersal into Uruguay. Across all regions, the results show that large-scale migration and repeated mobility shaped both genetic and cultural diversity in the southern cone. Rather than simple cultural exchange, the evidence supports long-term population movement, interaction, and mixing over thousands of years. Our third story this week reports on a major archaeological discovery during construction of a new railway line in the Czech Republic. As reported by Heritage Daily, archaeologists from the Archaeological Center Olomouc identified more than 1,000 archaeological features along a 1 kilometer stretch between Nezamislice and Koyatin. The excavation helps prepare the way for a high-speed rail line and reveals a long sequence of human activity in the Hana River Valley. The features include remains dating from the early Bronze Age through the Roman period, a period from 2300 BC to AD 375. The team documented settlement features from the Veteruf culture, including houses built with posts, wattle, and daub. While fire destroyed the structures, the intense heat preserved construction details in the hardened clay. Archaeologist Pavel Mos of the Archaeological Center Olomouc explains that these remains show exactly how the inhabitants built and finished their walls. Artifacts from this phase include pottery, beads, and bronze pins. One pin with a Cypriot-style head suggests these people maintained cultural connections far beyond their own region. Later occupation at the site is linked to the Urnfield culture of the Late Bronze Age and Early Iron Age, from 1300 to 450 BC. Lead archaeologist Arcadius Tyer of the Archaeological Center Olomouc reports several pits containing pottery and building remains. In one unusual case, researchers found 6 human skulls placed side by side. Because Urnfield communities typically practice cremation, this discovery may indicate a unique or specialized ritual practice. At the edge of the settlement, the team uncovered evidence of bronze production. Stone molds and fragments of crucibles suggest that metal workers cast objects on site during the transition between the Late Bronze and Early Iron Ages. The most recent phase of the site dates to the Roman period, between AD 1 and 375. Here, researchers identified a lime kiln and a well-preserved draw plate, a tool used to shape metal wire. Pavel Mos explains that this type of tool is rare in Central Europe and may have been used to produce items like chainmail. Analysis continues on these finds, which provide fresh insight into thousands of years of regional craft and settlement. Our final story this week reports on new research about why Neanderthals disappeared from Europe. As reported by phys.org, a study led by Arianna Burke of the University of Montreal used ecological modeling to analyze how climate, geography, and population structure affected both Neanderthals and modern humans between 60,000 and 35,000 years ago. During this window of time, modern humans spread across the European continent while Neanderthals vanished from the archaeological record. The team adapted species distribution models to ancient populations, using known archaeological sites to track where these groups lived. By combining these data with climate and geographic variables, the team identified regions capable of supporting stable populations. The study, which appeared in the journal Quaternary Science Reviews, suggests that climate stress and direct competition do not fully explain the Neanderthal extinction. Instead, the models indicate that suitable habitat remained available for both groups, even during significant environmental shifts. The study points to a complex mix of factors that varied by region. One key finding involves the strength of population connectivity. The models show that regions occupied by modern humans formed highly connected networks, often along southern and coastal routes. In contrast, Neanderthal networks remained much more fragmented. In southeastern Europe specifically, weaker connections likely increased isolation and made these groups more vulnerable to demographic pressures. The study also identifies stable core regions that supported long-term resilience, such as the Franco-Cantabrian region of northern Spain and southwestern France, and the Ebro Valley farther east. While the ranges of Neanderthals and modern humans occasionally overlapped, this occurred only in a small portion of the available habitat. This suggests that competition alone is not the answer. Arianna Burke and her team conclude that the disappearance of Neanderthals resulted from a combination of climate instability, small population sizes, and poor social and spatial networks. Ultimately, long-term survival depended not just on the environment, but on the ability of populations to stay connected across vast distances. The research highlights how social structure played as much of a role in survival as the climate itself. That wraps up the news for this week. For more stories and daily news updates, visit Archaeologica on the World Wide Web at archaeologica.org, where all the news is history. 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I'm Laura Kennedy, and I'll see you next week.
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7: I'm Dr. Anthony Lizerwitz, and this is Climate Connections. As the climate warms, many areas are experiencing more rain and flooding. And Jennifer Glenister, owner of New Morning Farm in central Pennsylvania, is feeling the consequences of extreme and unpredictable weather firsthand. At her farm, she grows organic fruits, vegetables, and herbs to sell at farmers markets.
8: Everything from arugula to zucchini.
7: Glenister says in the past, low-lying areas in her farm flooded regularly in the winter, when vegetables were not growing. so she could prevent erosion by planting cover crops that hold soil in place with their roots. But now, she says floods sometimes hit during the early growing season and destroy young vegetable plants.
8: That's hard.
7: But she says losing soil to erosion is worse.
8: I can plant another crop. I can't replace the soil.
7: So to adapt to the changing climate, Glenister is now growing fewer crops in her low-lying fields. Instead, she's asking neighbors on higher ground to grow crops that she can buy and resell at farmers markets. She's determined to persevere.
8: It won't be the way it was. It won't be the way it is now. But I think within our community of farms, we can continue to grow food and serve our customers.
7: Climate Connections is produced by the Yale Center for Environmental Communication. To learn more about climate change, visit climateconnections.org.

0: At the tone, we've reached the top of the hour. WIZULP, Newark, Radio Newark News. This is DW News and these are our top stories. The World Health Organization has launched a $500 million plan to fight the Ebola epidemic in Central Africa. Nearly 400 cases have been confirmed in the Democratic Republic of the Congo, with more than 60 deaths. Uganda has reported other cases. The WHO says it's trying to keep pace as the disease spreads. The U.S. military says its forces boarded a tanker that had been sanctioned by Washington for carrying Iranian oil. The stateless vessel Divina was intercepted in the Indian Ocean. The U.S. has blockaded Iranian ports, while Iran has effectively closed the Strait of Hormuz to shipping since the war began in February. A stray Ukrainian sea drone has exploded near an oil terminal in the Romanian Black Sea port of Constanta. Ukraine's foreign ministry says Russian jamming signals caused the explosive-laden device to veer off course. Romanian authorities were warned and the area was evacuated with no casualties. Three other drones also self-detonated outside the port.
1: Profile America, Saturday, June 5th. This date is notable in the realm of economics, for it marks three significant anniversaries in that science. Political economist Adam Smith was born on this

0: State in 1723 in Scotland. In 1883, the prominent 20th century economist John Maynard Keynes was born in England. A Keynes contemporary quipped, "If all economists were laid end to end, they would not reach a conclusion." That's the case with Smith and Keynes, broadly speaking. They represent supply-side and demand-side economics. And on this date in 1933, the United States went off the gold standard, making the dollar a floating currency on the world market. To help businesses and governments sort out all this and more, there are over 2,500 economic and administrative consulting services across the nation. You can find more facts about America from the U.S. Census Bureau, online at census.gov.
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3: This is the Engines of Our Ingenuity, made possible by the friends of KUHF Houston.
4: Today, we travel the wilds with the Highborn. The University of Houston's College of Engineering presents this series about the machines that make our civilization run and the people whose ingenuity created them. Sir Francis Galton was Charles Darwin's half-cousin, 13 years younger than Charles. Not only was Francis born to wealth, he became a genius polymath. But at 33, he wrote his first book on The Art of Travel. Before we open it, let's see how Galton spent the rest of his 89 years after his early years of education and travel. Something happened when Cousin Charles published On the Origin of Species. Darwin's first chapter on variation under domestication appears to have lit a fire under Galton. Does environment shape us, or genetics? Can we shape our own human species? He went on to study and write extensively about a field which he himself named. It was eugenics. We've viewed that word with revulsion ever since the Nazis, even though most of us, when we select our mate, look for characteristics we want in our children. In the tension between nature and nurture, Galton thought his cousin had tipped the balance toward nature, or breeding. And sure enough, when he studied genealogy, he found that certain qualities carried on in successive generations, but he also found flaws in that idea. He was greatly interested in mathematical statistics. It was he who framed the idea of statistical regression. He found that qualities like intelligence or height all tended to regress toward the mean over time. Mating might sustain some feature in the short term, whether through nurture or nature, but over a few generations, offspring tended to return to the mean of the population. Galton also looked for clues in human fingerprints. He established fingerprints as a means of identification, and he created our system for classifying them. But he never could connect fingerprints with our other characteristics. So back to his book on travel. This is no Fodor guidebook. As a young man, he'd mounted serious expeditions into far corners of Africa and Asia. He explains how to organize and provision a safari, how to see after our own creature comforts, how to endure in the wilds for months, years at a time. Let the bearers bring their women, he advises. Women can carry as much as men, and they complain less. If you poison yourself, you'll need an emetic. You can use a thimbleful of gunpowder in warm water. He helps us calculate how many horses we'll need, or mules, dogs, camels, or elephants. He tells how we might cut open our arm, secrete jewels in it, and let the wound heal over. He is very thorough in anticipating our many trials along the way, and the Royal Geographical Society honored him for his expeditions. One biographer calls Galton the last of the gentleman scientists. He had the wealth to fund an expedition or to hire help with an experiment. He was enormously bright, but he never held an academic or professional position, and he appears to have wondered why everyone in the world couldn't be a specimen just as fine as he. I'm John Leinhardt at the University of Houston, where we're interested in the way inventive minds work.
5: A Memory of Life, the Monday Morning Memo for December 25th, 2006. I still don't know his last name.
6: Giles arrived from Michigan in a small jar with his photograph on the lid. His friend had sent an email to Chapel Dulcinea asking if we'd be willing to launch some of Giles' ashes into the breeze that always blows there. We replied we'd be happy to do it. It seems that Giles' parting wish was for his ashes to be scattered at beautiful and interesting places around the world, and Chapel Dulcinea was selected as one of those places. So at sunset on December 13, 2006, Tom Grimes, Brett Feinstein, and I became the awkward honor guard that entrusted Giles to the winds from the western pinnacle of Dulcinea's Diamond Foundation. Feinstein rang the big bronze bell as Giles floated northward into forever. How are things with you? Are you ready to begin a new year? This is the time when millions of us pause to look back with regret and forward with hope. As you prepare for 2007, here are some thoughts I hope you'll ponder. It's always okay to begin again.
7: The object of a new year is not that we should have a new year. It is that we should have a new soul. G.K. Chesterton.
6: Pay attention to the little things.
8: It is often said that before you die, your life passes before your eyes. It is, in fact, true. It's called living. Terry Pratchett.
9: No trumpets sound when the important decisions of our life are made. Destiny is made known silently. Agnes DeMille.
6: Know what you want.
10: I can teach anybody how to get what they want out of life. The problem is that I can't find anybody who can tell me what they want.
11: Mark Twain.
6: Don't think you know it all.
12: The more we live by our intellect, the less we understand the meaning of life. Leo Tolstoy, author, 1828 through 1910.
13: And he goes through life, his mouth open and his mind closed. Oscar Wilde.
6: Don't be a couch potato.
14: Literacy is a very hard skill to acquire, and once acquired, it brings endless heartache. For the more you read, the more you learn of life's intimidating complexity of confusion. But anyone who can learn to grunt is bright enough to watch TV, which teaches that life is simple and happy endings come to those whose hearts are in the right place. Spider Robinson.
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20: 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Montaigne.
6: Have courage.
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6: Love your job.
24: Work is about a search for daily meaning as well as daily bread, for recognition as well as cash, for astonishment rather than torpor. In short, for a sort of life rather than a Monday through Friday sort of dying.
25: Studs Terkel.
6: Don't forget to have fun.
26: Do not take life too seriously. You will never get out of it alive. Albert Hubbard.
27: Life is truly a ride. We're all strapped in and no one can stop it. I think that the most you can hope for at the end of life is that your hair's messed, you're out of breath, and you didn't throw up.
28: Jerry Seinfeld.
29: Humanity is advanced when it has advanced, not because it has been sober, responsible, and cautious, but because it has been playful, rebellious, and immature. Tom Robbins, Still Life with Woodpecker.
30: Don't be afraid your life will end. Be afraid that it will never begin. Grace Hansen.
6: Remember the people who are important to you.
30: There is only one happiness in this life, to love and be loved. George Sand.
0: When you grow up, you have to give yourself away. Sometimes you give your life all in a moment, but mostly you have to give yourself away, laboring 1 minute at a time. Gabrin Val Orden.
1: I was 14 years old the night my daddy died. He had holes in his shoes and a vision that he was able to convey to me, even lying in an ambulance, dying, that I as a black girl could do and be anything, that race and gender are shadows, and that character, determination, attitude are the substances of life. Marion Wright Edelman.
6: Today is the first day of the rest of your life.
2: 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Gabrin Val Orden.
3: Many adventures await you upon the road of life. 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From a placard above the Horned and Hound Pub.
6: Happy New Year, Roy H. Williams.
4: What is life? It is the flash of a firefly in the night. It is the breath of a buffalo in the wintertime. It is the little shadow which runs across the grass and loses itself in the sunset. Crowfoot, 1811 to 1890, a Native American warrior of the Blackfoot
5: tribe. 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
7: For the Encyclopedia of Life, I'm Ari Daniel Shapiro, and this is One Species at a Time. There was a moment 30 years ago that changed the direction and focus of Skip Pierce's career. He's a biologist at the University of South Florida, and he spends his summers at a lab in Woods Hole, Massachusetts.
8: A student walked into my lab with this little green sea slug. And I said, where the hell did you get that? And she said, well, right out here in the mill pond, you know. And, I mean, I'd been working here for 15 years or so, and I'd never seen it at all, nor had anybody else that's worked at the lab. And I thought, well, that's weird.
7: Weird, first of all, because of where it was found.
8: It lived in a place where sea slugs shouldn't be, namely this pond that's subjected to rain and tides and heat and ice and everything else in the winter, because slugs have no external protection. They're just sitting out there in the environment.
7: And weird, second of all, because
8: it was just a bright, deep green color.
7: Make no mistake, these sea slugs, or Alyssia claritica, they've definitely got those basic slug-like characteristics.
8: You know, it moves slow, doesn't think much, covered with mucus. A sea slug is a snail without a shell, basically.
7: But I should also mention, they're stunning. They're delicate and soft. Their common name is Eastern Emerald Alyssia.
8: Alyssia comes from the Elysian fields of Greek mythology, which are sort of green, lovely fields.
7: Their resemblance to little green leaves isn't just accidental.
8: The deal is that the animals only eat particular species of algae called Vaucheria litteria.
7: Vaucheria litteria forms a mat of tiny green tubes or filaments.
8: A sea slug, it punches a little hole in the side of the algal filament, and then it sucks out the contents exactly as if it was a soda straw.
7: The Alyssia slurps up the algae's innards, including its chloroplasts. That's where photosynthesis takes place, which is how plants, like algae, use sunlight to convert carbon dioxide into the food they need to grow.
8: And those chloroplasts are maintained inside the sea slug for months. And they photosynthesize while they're in there. So if you shine light on the sea slug, it makes oxygen and it fixes carbon dioxide exactly as if it was a plant. After it gets its initial supply of chloroplasts, it can complete its entire life cycle simply on photosynthesis. And that's, I mean, that in itself is sort of surprising, but not nearly as surprising as finding in the slug DNA, algal DNA. I mean, that's the trick to this whole business.
7: The trick, that is, to keeping the algae's chloroplasts up and running inside the sea slug.
8: And the slug is using those genes to make proteins that the chloroplast needs. I mean, it's just an astonishing display of biochemistry.
7: So how did the slug get the algal DNA?
8: And that's a $1,000 question, or maybe $1 million question.
7: The Alyssia are born with the algae DNA. At first, Pierce thought that sometime in the past, the algae DNA got transferred to an ancestral sea slug by a kind of virus called a retrovirus.
8: Retroviruses are capable of moving small pieces of DNA around from organism to organism.
7: But the virus didn't just insert algae DNA into the sea slug.
8: That virus resides in the DNA of the slug.
7: So the sea slug has sea slug.

0: couldn't be responsible for transferring all the algae DNA into the sea slug.
1: Initially, I sort of naively thought there was only a couple of genes that were transferred, and that's, of course, stupid. I mean, a virus could do one or two or three genes, maybe, but not dozens or hundreds.
0: Pierce still doesn't know how this animal became part plant and part virus factory. It's just the latest puzzle in a series that began almost three decades ago when his student showed Pierce that sea slug for the first time. But he's hopeful that the Eastern Emerald Alicia may teach us about our own DNA, about how to do genetic engineering, and how to treat human disease with gene therapy. All that inside this astonishing little leafy creature. Visit EOL.org to hear how Skip Pierce captures the sea slugs he needs in his lab.
1: I mean, you should see the looks we get out when we're slogging around in that marsh with hip boots on and a bunch of turkey basters and Ziploc bags.
0: Our series, One Species at a Time, is produced by Atlantic Public Media in Woods Hole, Massachusetts. I'm R.A. Daniel Shapiro.
2: 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I'm the director of the Science Working Group at Radio Newark. 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
3: Question of the Week from the Naked Scientists.
4: Hello and welcome to Question of the Week from the Naked Scientists with me, Diane O'Carroll. This week, there's no need for us all to be naked because we can wear T-shirts.
5: This is John Gamble from Louisville, Kentucky, and I've had a burning question in the back of my mind when I went to a scientific meeting of ocular scientists down in Sarasota, Florida. There was this lovely young scientist from Budapest who forgot her bathing suit and put on shorts and a white T-shirt when she went swimming, and she was alarmed, and some of us not so alarmed, to discover that the T-shirt became virtually transparent as soon as it got wet. But she realized this, and she also was smart enough to pull the T-shirt away from her body. When she did that, it was no longer transparent, and I'm not really sure what the optics involved and why that happens. I'd be very interested if someone could offer an answer.
4: So what's the physics that keeps the T-shirt competition in business?
6: Hi, my name is Professor Jeremy Baumberg, and I run a nanophotonics center in Cambridge. Well, let's talk about the other way. How come we can't see through people's clothes? And there are two reasons for that. One of them is because we put dyes in them, which absorb certain colors of light and let other ones reflect back. But that's not true for white clothing, like cotton. So how come we can't always see through people's clothing, their underwear? And the reason is because clothes are made of fibers which scatter light. And they scatter light in exactly the same way that milk looks white. It's got tiny particles called casein, which are about the same size as the wavelength of light. And light really strongly scatters against those particles into all directions. So we can't see through milk. So cotton is made of lots of fibers around the same size as the wavelength of light. And we can't see through it. When it gets wet, there's water around all those fibers, and then the light no longer gets scattered very strongly. So basically, the material becomes more transparent.
4: But what about lifting the T-shirt away from the skin? Why should an extra layer of air make a difference?
6: So what's happening is that at each of the interfaces between the materials like the cotton and the water and the air, light is getting bounced. It gets scattered around. And so the fewer interfaces you have, then the less light gets scattered and the more you can see through it. So we might think of a nice experiment. How can we actually make clothes more transparent? Certain people might be interested in that. So you could imagine vapors with liquids which would absorb onto the cotton fibers. The fibers swell as well. That's also why the interfaces change. So you can imagine some very devious scientists deciding to really make clothes more transparent with the right spray.
4: So the Emperor's new clothes could come with a spray can. Light is scattered by dry fabric, but not so much by wet fabric, meaning you can see through it. When John's colleague lifted the T-shirt away from her skin, she was adding a layer of air in between her and the T-shirt, and it's this extra interface which will cause the light to scatter again, making it opaque. And you can see the same effect when paper gets grease on it or when glass is dropped into oil and becomes invisible. Next week, we'll find out if money really does grow on trees.
7: Hi, it's Dominic from Newmarket. I'm just calling about how money is made and how the different colours are formed.
4: I want to know, how do they get that foil strip to go in and out of the paper? Help us to answer this question of the week by email.

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4: Laudato Jesus Christus. Vatican and World News.
5: In the headlines this Friday, June the 5th, the general coordinator of Pope Leo's upcoming journey to Spain says that he expects the Pope's visit to revitalize the church in a rapidly secularizing context. In his last day in Rome before beginning his trip to Spain, the Pope invites German students to live their faith without placing individual preferences before church tradition. And we look ahead to the consistory at the end of June, which will see cardinals from all over the world descend on Rome for 3 days of discussions on global conflicts, the implementation of the synod, and the Pope's new encyclical, Magnifica Humanitas. In the Vatican, I'm Joseph Tolek. Tomorrow, June the 6th, Pope Leo will begin his apostolic journey to Spain, starting from the country's capital of Madrid. It will be his fourth apostolic journey abroad. This is the first papal visit to the country in 15 years, and it comes at an important moment for the Spanish Church, as reports show a sharp decline in the number of practicing Catholics. Around 55% of Spaniards identify as Catholic, but only around 18% practice the faith. Now, Vatican Radio's Kelsey Gussie is on the ground in Madrid ahead of the Pope's arrival. She met earlier today with Father Iago de la Sierva, the general coordinator of the papal trip. In an interview, Father de la Sierva outlined some reasons behind this decline in Spanish Catholicism, as well as the impact that he thinks Pope Leo's visit will have on the local church.
6: The decline in Spain has started later, but is going faster, maybe for different reasons. And some numbers were not really encouraging, or like the number of children who are baptized when they are born is less than 50%, which is something never happened before in Spain since probably 15 centuries. And also the number of couples getting married in the church is less than 20%. These numbers, it looks like everything is dark and sad, but which is not the case. There are many, many new institutions, new groups, new movements who are really, really active. And there are many, many parishes also very active. So the Spanish situation is like a combination of good facts and bad facts, as in any other country. I would say one of the reasons why Pope Leo decided to come to Madrid was because Madrid is in a unique position. It's one of the areas, the cities in which practicing Catholics are more abundant. It's a diocese in which we are building new churches, which is something not frequent. And the Christian life in Madrid is really vibrant with many manifestations. In Madrid, more or less, the practicing Catholics going to Mass on Sundays is around 25%. There are areas in the country that are less than 8%, like the Basque Country or the Catalonia. This is why we are so happy that Pope Leo is coming. Because we have the experience that whenever the Pope comes, and Pope John Paul II came five times, Pope Benedict came three times, every time a Pope came to Spain, there is a lot of revitalization of the faith, and also in numbers, like, for example, people going during the seminary, or all the institutions getting vocations that maybe they didn't have for decades.
5: That was the general coordinator of the papal trip to Spain, Father Iago de la Sierva, reflecting there on the secularization of Spain and the importance of the upcoming papal visit. Vatican Radio has also been talking to Maria González Dain, the Secretary General of Caritas Spain. In an interview with Vatican Radio's Italian section, she stressed the importance of the Pope's scheduled meetings with homeless people and with migrants. Devon Watkins has more on that interview.
3: Pope Leo XIV's apostolic journey to Spain will offer the country an opportunity to look more closely at the people often left unseen, according to Maria González Dine, Secretary General of Caritas Spain. Speaking to Vatican Radio ahead of the Pope's visit, Ms. González Dine said the Holy Father will begin and end his journey close to the most marginalized people in our society. These, she said, are those experiencing homelessness and migrants who arrive at Spain's borders in irregular situations. One of the Pope's first meetings will be with the Sedia 24 Horas, a social project promoted by Caritas Madrid to support people without a fixed home. On June 11th, he is also scheduled to meet organizations in Gran Canaria and Tenerife that provide temporary assistance and welcome to migrants. For Caritas Spain, said Ms. González Dine, these gestures express what she called the Pope's desire to embrace fragility. They also offer an invitation to understand charity not as an occasional act, but as a responsibility toward others, especially the weakest. The Caritas leader warned that poverty in Spain can no longer be seen as temporary or seasonal. Rather, she said, it has become a form of structural exclusion worsened by 2 decades of successive crises. According to a recent Caritas report, severe exclusion affected 4.3 million people in Spain in 2024, a 52% increase compared to 2007. Work, she noted, no longer guarantees protection from poverty since 1 in 10 workers in Spain is poor. Despite operating in an increasingly secularized society, Ms. González Dine said Caritas continues to be recognized as the socio-charitable action of the Church and as an institution able to build bridges of dialogue. Looking to the Pope's visit, she said Caritas hopes it will encourage Spanish society to confront the structural causes of poverty and inspire young people to commit themselves to charitable action. I'm Devin Watkins.
5: Pope Leo will be leaving for Spain at 8 a.m. Rome time tomorrow morning. At midday, he'll be meeting with the civil authorities. At about 5 p.m., 6 p.m. European time, he'll be meeting with the Sedia 24 Horas social project. And then in the evening, he'll be holding a prayer vigil with young people. Each of those 3 meetings will be live streamed on Vatican News. You can find us on YouTube on our Facebook page with English translation. But today the Pope still had some final duties to wrap up in Rome before the apostolic journey could begin. He met today with a German Catholic Student Association, inviting the young people to pursue holiness and live God-centered lives. The Pope also thanked his visitors for letting themselves be defined by their Catholic faith, which he said is to be lived without compromising with the trends of the moment. Deborah Castellano-Lobov has more.
7: Herzlich willkommen. As all of you follow Christ, the only Lord and Master of life, you represent Catholic values in society, not as those who carry partisan flags, but as representatives of the common good of humanity.
8: Pope Leo XIV gave this reminder when addressing German Catholic student associations in the Vatican on Friday. The associations are gathering for a joint conference for the first time outside of Germany. The Pope observed that their decision to come here to Rome was motivated by the Catholic faith that he said defines them, by the communion that binds us as disciples of Jesus. In his address, Pope Leo called on the German students to hold true to their Catholic faith and values.
7: In Germany, in Italy, and throughout the world, the same Catholic faith strengthens our cooperation without compromising with the trends of the moment, without placing individualistic preferences ahead of the common tradition of the Church.
8: The Pope called on them to promote the evangelization of culture, noting they do so as their university organizations continually draw in new young people because they bear witness to the passion, competence, and authentic Christian friendship. The Holy Father acknowledged they have come to realize that it is not nearly a matter of pursuing a profession, but of following a vocation. In the face of what dehumanizes people, especially the least among us, Pope Leo said, "I ask you to be witnesses to Christian humanism." After all, Pope Leo emphasized, it is not in spite of our activities, but precisely through what we do, he said, that we develop a relationship with God, which becomes a path to holiness. Pope Leo underscored,
7: "The cultural mission of Christians is to direct society and history toward this pinnacle of a God-centered life."
8: I'm Deborah Castellano-Lubov.
5: Cardinals from around the world will gather in Rome at the end of June for a three-day consistory. As Francesca Merla reports, the three-day meeting will be focused on global conflicts, the implementation of the Synod on Synodality, and the Pope's new encyclical Magnifica Humanitas.
9: In a letter sent to participants ahead of the gathering, Cardinal Giovanni Battista Re, Dean of the College of Cardinals, said Pope Leo wants the meeting to be a space for mutual listening, discernment and shared reflection on issues of particular importance for the life and mission of the Church today. The consistory will take place over 3 days, from the 26th to the 29th of June, with working sessions held in the Vatican's Paul VI Hall and Synod Hall. According to Cardinal Re, the Pope sees the gathering as an opportunity to draw on the experience and counsel of cardinals serving in different parts of the world, while encouraging their active support in the Church's mission. The first session will focus on the international situation and the realities facing local churches. Cardinals will be invited to speak about the suffering, tensions, and challenges affecting the people and ecclesial communities entrusted to their care. At the same time, they will be asked to highlight signs of hope, effort towards reconciliation, and examples of fidelity to the gospel that deserve the attention of the wider church. The second and third sessions will be dedicated to Magnifica Humanitas, Pope Leo's first encyclical published on the 25th of May. Particular attention will be given to the document's reflections on peace in a world marked by growing conflict and division. Cardinals from regions affected by war will be invited to share how violence has shaped their pastoral experience, while participants from other parts of the world will reflect on the resurgence of attitudes and practices that undermine peaceful coexistence. Discussions will also examine how the Church can continue to promote reconciliation and reaffirm its rejection of war as a means of resolving disputes. A further session will explore the encyclical's call to read the profound challenges of the modern age in the light of the gospel and to promote a vision of integral human development rooted in human dignity and the common good. The final session will include an update on the implementation of the Synod of Bishops, followed by an open dialogue between Pope Leo and the cardinals. The gathering will conclude on the 29th of June with the Mass for the Solemnity of Saints Peter and Paul in St. Peter's Basilica. I'm Francesca Merlo.
5: And speaking of synodality, this week Rome has been host to an important high-level symposium on the governance of the Church. Its organiser, Professor Susan Pascoe, spoke to Vatican Radio about her Synodal Church project.
10: This project is derived from the Synod on Synodality, and we're now in the implementation phase. One of the strong themes that emerged during all the phases of discernment of the Synod was the active and full participation of all of the people of God, all of the baptized. And so our particular interest is the kind of formation that would be useful for those baptized who wish to more fully participate in the life of the Church. We have a particular interest in people participating in areas of decision making and decision taking in the Church. So there, you know, it could be a parish pastoral council, a diocesan finance council. There are particular governing bodies such as a ministerial public juridic person or an association of Christ faithful. There are various modes in which lay people, along with their sisters and brothers in consecrated and ordained life, can contribute to decision-making and decision-taking in the life of the Church, whilst acknowledging that in any diocese, the bishop is the decision-maker, and all of these entities operate in communion with the bishop.
5: That was Australian Catholic University Professor Susan Pascoe of the Synodal Church Project speaking there to Vatican Radio. That's all we've got time for on this edition of Vatican and World News. As I said, the papal trip to Spain starts tomorrow. Please do follow along with that. Hope you tune in again soon. Many thanks go to Alberto Giovanetti in the studio. I'm Joseph Tullock. Goodbye.
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15: Hi there, I'm Thane Maynard. When you see a flying fish, chances are, given its large wing fins, that your first assumption would be that it's a bird. Once they take to the air, they can flap and glide for nearly 200 meters, the length of about two football fields. There are about 40 species of flying fish, and with speciation comes morphological differences. The two-wingers variety have two well-built pectoral or side fins that provide them with lift that they need to fly. On the other hand, the four-wingers not only use their strong pectoral fins, but also tap into the power of their pelvic or bottom fins. However, the fin that makes the real difference is the tail, which is similar to a rudder on a boat, and it helps steer the flying fish during flight. How they remain in the air can be understood by looking at their anatomy. Flying fish have a rigid frame, streamlined bodies, a reinforced spinal cord, a large cumulative fin surface area, and lower body weight. These are all characteristics that allow the fish to stay in flight due to drag reduction, something that airplane gliders based their design on in the 1930s.
14: The 90-Second Naturalist is a production of Cincinnati Public Radio and the Cincinnati Zoo, with support from Cincinnati Public Radio members to spread the good news of the natural world.
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17: So you want to talk about colorful birds in our region, which is not the tropics, let's be clear. We are not in the tropical bird zone here in northern New York. We have some colorful birds, though.
18: Yeah, like you sort of would think the stereotype, if you want to go see the most exotic peacock-like birds, you go to the tropics. And yet, we often take for granted the colorful nature of a lot of the birds that are here just because we're used to them, maybe, I think.
17: Well, blue jays, they're beautiful, colorful birds.
18: Yeah, like we often, let the fact that maybe there's some other birds we want to have at our feeder that are smaller, you know, when the blue jays come in, you know, we sort of let that blind us to how beautiful they are.
17: They are beautiful.
18: There aren't a lot of blue-colored birds anywhere, really, like that.
17: We have three of them, not in the winter, but we have bluebirds, and we have indigo buntings, and we have blue jays.
18: Yeah.
17: All coexisting in our summertime, anyway.
18: Yeah, it was amazing. Recently I saw my first indigo bunting right in the Adirondacks at the bird feeder. I was like, oh my gosh, what is that?
17: It's a shocker, isn't it?
18: It's spectacular. Mm-hmm. So it was actually kind of neat, too. They look like a gem, but it's not really like a blue dye color. If you could hold one of their feathers up and look with light shining through it, you'd see they're actually brown or black color. It's a really unique kind of a color anyway. So you put that next to a bunch of male goldfinches in the summer, and it's like canaries and sapphires and everything there too.
17: Well, and then don't forget orioles, which could hardly be a more brilliant color.
18: Right.
17: Blackburnian warblers, which you don't see a lot, but they have a really nice orange. Scarlet tanagers are an amazing red and black combination.
18: Ruby-throated hummingbirds. And so then the next question would be, why would some birds be colorful and others not? You know, if you look at the closest relatives of those bright-colored goldfinches, let's say, they're the drab siskins, mm-hmm, and redpolls, which are kind of in between, a little bit of red on them. So you know, what's going on there? It's like the first thing you might want to say is, oh, some of them are tropical migrants, right? Some of the warblers that come up with their bright colors, like the yellow throats. It looks like a canary with a black bandit mask right. on
17: or yellow something. Warblers, which are almost all yellow. I mean, they're just – and they're pretty bright yellow in our scrub woods and my yard.
18: Right. So – of course, you could flip that and say, well, they spend half the time in the tropics and half the time up here. So maybe you could just say they're actually North Country birds who go down to the tropics.
17: Well, we just don't think of our, you know, we think of the tropics and we see the documentaries on TV and all these also fantastic looking birds with foliage and everything. And I think we just maybe are somehow ignoring the colorful birds we do have here. But I want to ask a question about the color. I mean, cardinals are really red. They've kind of moved north. They're as red in the winter as they are in the summer. Blue jays are as blue in the winter as they are in the summer. Bluebirds and buntings and some of the warblers, they come in the summer and they're all colored up. They're beautiful. But those canaries, they turn a dull color. They're a dull olive drab in the winter. And then you can watch them as their plumage changes, and it becomes that brilliant lemony yellow. Why do they change?
18: Yeah, that's a great question.
17: And why don't the others change?
18: Yeah, why don't the others change? So the simple answer is, well, okay, so it's a trade-off between finding a mate and being eaten by a predator. So you put on your bright plumage in the summer during the breeding season, then you take it off and you blend in during the winter. So that would sort of make sense for a lot of them, like the goldfinches, like you're talking about. Then the great mystery is, why are blue jays so colorful year-round? It's a great question. What are they blending in with, or what is going on there? It's just one of nature's unanswered questions yet. I think it's fascinating.
17: You're not going to tell me the answer?
18: Oh, if I told you, I'd have to kill you.
17: So someday we'll have the answer, and we'll come back and do the follow-up on why blue jays stay so blue in the winter.
18: Or maybe it will be a perpetual mystery to intrigue us far into the future.
17: And that wouldn't be bad either. Thanks very much, Dr. Kurt Steger of Paul Smith College. I'm Martha Foley at St. Lawrence University.
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21: Joe talked to our own producer and reporter, Mariel Carr, about the serious and funny aspects of his job.
20: And the difficulty of deciding what to leave out of his stories.
22: It's a dreary Friday morning in March, and Joe Palka is dressed for the beach. Kind of. He's wearing a brightly patterned short-sleeve shirt because, he tells me, it's Hawaiian Shirt Day at NPR headquarters. I can't help but notice that everyone else is still dressed for winter. But I'm not all that surprised, either. Joe's work often seems to include a dose of humor.
23: Hi, Kara.
22: Even when he's checking his email.
23: This is a fun thing. I'm winning an award from the American Association of Engineering Societies. And the reward comes with the great benefit of having a rubber chicken at the National Academy of Sciences.
22: Joe wins plenty of awards for his science journalism, so it's probably exciting when they come with a joke. He has a PhD in psychology and spent several years working in television and print journalism. Now he spends his days telling the human stories of science on the radio.
0: I always tell people that I learned to speak English before I learned to speak science. So I think from the get-go, I was comfortable telling stories. You know, telling stories, that's how people communicate, how the world goes around. I don't know that I was especially good at it. Stories are usually stories about people. Those are the ones we remember. We don't remember stories about transuranic elements. The story that I'm most proud of, and in a way it's just me getting out of the way, was this Jim Olson story about treating cancer. Now, there was very little news. It's been done before, but I just found him and his story so compelling, and the response was so rewarding because, I mean, people, you know, hugging me because it was just powerful.
22: Here's a clip from that story about Jim Olson, a brain cancer researcher at Seattle Children's Hospital.
1: A medical researcher in Seattle has invented a molecule that can seek out cancerous tumors and make them glow.
4: Hi, Carver. I'm Dr. Olson. I'm going to see you today.
6: Carver is a pale young boy with hair slicked into a mohawk.
4: We have really good news for you, first and foremost. Is
24: no brain tumor.
6: So the surgery and chemotherapy are working.
4: Right here's where your brain tumor used to be. And look at how nice and clean that looks.
6: Mm-hmm. But as good as the good news is about the cancer, Carver still has serious health problems.
22: Joe's stories don't often have a sharp news peg. Recent episodes of Joe's Big Idea have covered soccer-playing robots, oyster glue, and turtle paleontology.
0: So I was doing a story about a discovery of a fossilized turtle that was found in China. And the thing that made this particular fossil interesting was the turtle had a shell on its bottom. So that's okay, that's sort of interesting, but it's a news story, right? And I'm trying to think, okay, what's the news peg for this story? And I'm sitting there at my desk and I'm thinking, okay, what's the news peg? And then I thought, I just fell off my chair laughing because I wrote and they read on the air.
25: There is stunning news today from the world of turtle paleontology. Scientists are reporting they found a turtle on the half shell.
0: Stunning news. Nothing could possibly be stunning in the world of turtle paleontology. I'm sorry. I'm sure that there are turtle paleontologists who are prepared to be stunned by this finding. But you know, for most of us, so it just cracked me up because it was trying to jam these two worlds together of science and news. And they just don't go. It was interesting, totally interesting. But stunning news from the world of turtle paleontology, no. I've been on a jag recently about saying I don't know what's important, and most people don't either. The reason is that when an article comes out, it usually takes 5 or 10 years before its ultimate importance is known. So I'm going, well, how the heck am I supposed to know what's important? Nobody really knows. So what we do, I think, in the news media is we attach a false sense of importance to stories because they are in Science or they are in Nature, or they are in New England Journal. So I think I've started focusing on stories that I know nobody will think are important because I'm not assigning any artificial importance because they're on NPR. You know, I just want people to think, this is interesting. I'll let you know it's important. I mean, I'll tell you 10 years later when I know for sure.
22: This is another clip from Joe's story about Jim Olson, the brain cancer researcher.
4: Tumor paint, believe it or not, guess where it came from?
26: Scorpion venom.
23: Oh, you already know the answer, don't you?
6: Yeah. Nearly everybody at Seattle Children's Hospital knows about tumor paint. Olson's a good pitch man. Why scorpion venom? Well, it's a long story, but the short answer is that if you modify scorpion venom in just the right way, you get something that sticks to cancer cells.
22: I wondered a bit about how Joe navigates this complicated world of science storytelling.
0: The hardest thing about telling science stories is what to leave out, because a lot of people just say, well, I've got so many facts. What am I going to, you know, what's the story? So I like to tell people, if you can't say the story in one sentence, you're not really sure what it is.
22: Back at NPR on this March morning, Joe's getting ready to record narration for a new story he's working on.
23: Hey,
2: I would like to see if there's a studio free for me to track and submix a piece.
0: Okay, that'll be great. I'll go over there. 37, I think I know where that is. All right. See ya. Bye.
22: The NPR newsroom is huge. It's one giant room full of cubicles, recording studios, and news tickers currently sharing the latest updates from Ukraine.
2: Hey, this must be up 37.
22: We find our way to one of the studios.
0: This is the hardest thing about working here, is opening the studio doors. And the light comes on. Oh.
22: Setting up the studio to record takes a bit of work.
0: Okay. Let's go, because now I have to go into the studio next door to make this board. Oh, wait a minute. Time out. No, I have to go in. Sorry.
22: The room's dimly lit, windowless, and full of elaborate mixers, microphones, and blinking lights. Kind of feels like we're in Star Trek.
3: Sort of feels like we're in a spaceship.
0: It does feel a little bit,
22: Joe's finally ready to record.
0: Anyway, I think it's working now.
2: This is all just getting ready to start. It's amazing. Okay, but I am ready now.
0: Hello.
2: So, it begins like this. I'm no photographer, but carrying around a smartphone...
22: And that is a story that hasn't yet aired on NPR. So I'll have to leave you with this.
0: Joe Palca, NPR News.
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1: The Public News Service Wednesday afternoon update. I'm Mike Clifford. An official with the Department of Health and Human Services says the agency has frozen all child care payments to the state of Minnesota after allegations of fraudulent daycare centers. That from ABC News. They report Deputy Secretary Jim O'Neill said in a post that HHS is tightening requirements for payments from the administration for children and families to all states, requiring a justification and a receipt or photo evidence. ABC notes the move comes after an unverified online video from a conservative influencer, Nick Shirley, alleging fraud in child care in Somali communities in Minneapolis. Minneapolis officials dispute the allegations. Meantime, as folks in Ohio prepare to enter the new year, the League of Women Voters of Ohio is urging residents to consider civic engagement as part of their New Year's resolutions, arguing it can help people feel more connected to decisions that affect their communities.
2: The nonpartisan organization says the start of a new year is often when people reflect on personal goals and consider changes they want to make in their lives. Jen Miller, executive director of the League, says civic participation fits naturally into that moment of reflection.
3: The new year is a great reset. It's a time for us to think about who we've been and where we've been and what we want to be different. Thinking about how government represents us is a critical piece of that.
2: Miller says many Ohioans closely follow political developments but don't always see civic participation as something they can actively do on a regular basis. Farah Siddiqui reporting.
1: And as 2025 comes to a close, Connecticut advocacy groups are looking to hit the ground running in 2026. The coming legislative session will be shorter than the one in 2025, running from February to early May.
4: Despite this, there's hope legislation on various social and consumer issues will pass. AARP Connecticut is focusing on laws providing supports for caregivers, consumer protections, and affordable high-speed internet. John Erlinghauser with AARP Connecticut says given the pushback from providers, defending the net equity program is a high priority.
5: It's necessary because when the affordable connectivity program expired at the federal level, it left a big void in high-speed internet. Internet is not only important in fighting social isolation, but also helps with telehealth and safety, other things, and it keeps people connected.
4: Along with this, Erlinghauser hopes to see the state implement no-excuse absentee voting after a state referendum lifted a ban on it. I'm Edwin J. Vieira.
1: And a new study finds that pregnancy raises the woman's risk of cardiovascular